0: One late night host is taking on a gas station chain.
1: Many of Buc-ee's lawsuits claim trademark infringement by companies that have mascots similar to its ball cap wearing beaver character. Now, late night comedy show Last Week Tonight has designed a logo with a familiar looking squirrel. Host John Oliver.
2: I'm so happy to announce that you can now buy this image on a variety of products from tumblers to hats.
1: With proceeds going to a nonprofit that fights hunger, Buc-ee's general counsel tells the Dallas Morning News that the company has no plans to sue yet. Jim Ryan, ABC News.
0: Singer Ariana Grande is filing suit against dozens of hackers saying they released unpublished music and personal information for profit.
3: The lawsuit claims the unnamed suspects hacked into various personal digital accounts of photographers and producers who have worked closely with Grande, leading to the unlawful and egregious theft, dissemination, and exploitation of unreleased content. The lawsuit filed in Los Angeles names John Doe 1 and John Doe's 2 through 100 as defendants, accusing them of invasion of privacy and violating a California data theft law.
0: ABC's Hannah Bata. Kenya's wildlife authorities investigating the deaths of 15 elephants over the past month in Amboseli National Park. Dave Packer, ABC News.
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6: Hello and welcome to the show. I'm Federal News Network reporter Drew Friedman. The public's overall view of civil servants is trending upward, along with increasing public support for a nonpartisan federal workforce. Those findings come from a recent report from the Partnership for Public Service. Their research found that close to two-thirds, or 65% of Americans, believe that civil servants are competent. That's up from 57% last year. Over time, the research has shown that positive views of civil servants have continued to rise. That's happened at least for the last several years. The latest polling results mark the highest positive responses since the nonprofit started measuring public views of civil servants back in 2021. Between then and now, public agreement that civil servants are committed workers has increased by 15%. For more on the survey results, I recently spoke with Senior Research Manager at the Partnership for Public Service, Paul Hitlin.
7: Each year, we've been asking people questions about their perceptions of civil servants. Two of the questions we've been asking are, do you agree or disagree that civil servants are competent? And do you agree or disagree that civil servants are committed to helping people like you? Members of the public. And what we found this year is that both the positive ends of those questions were the highest they've been since we started measuring in 2021. So this year, 65% of the public agreed that civil servants are competent, and that was up from 57% last year. We found that 61% of people agree that most civil servants are committed to helping people like me, up a few points from 56% last year. And as I said, we've been doing this for a while now, since 2021, and those were the highest marks we've seen over that time. So there's a lot of potential reasons for that. We're not 100% sure why, but what appears to be clear is that attacks from the Trump administration on the civil servants are not harming people's views of the civil servants, and it may actually be backfiring in a way. People may actually be learning more about what civil servants do, what the federal workforce does, and at least in some small ways, improving their views of what the federal workforce does.
6: And you said you don't know exactly the reasons why it's changing, but do you have any, like, in from your focus groups or discussions or anything, is there any, like, general sense you can give me of why that might be?
7: I'll have to be cautious in that it's, in saying we don't know for sure. What we hope, and we've seen this anecdotally, is that there are has been a lot of news reporting on what when certain people are laid off or when programs have been cut. There's been more reporting about the workings of those programs than there have been in years past. Sometimes it takes something to be closed down for it to get a lot of attention. So what's possible is that people are learning more about what these various agencies and departments do or have done when they get cut. And that may contribute to what the public understands about people and who they see as, you know, the federal workforce.
8: You know, another important part of that, like, civil service section of the report is obviously the views of how important it is to have a nonpartisan civil service. And it looks like those numbers are rebounding, maybe not necessarily to 2024 levels, it looks like. But can you talk about, you know, what you saw in that trend? And if, again, if you have any ideas of why there has been that shift?
7: So what we found is that this year, 76% of Americans agree that a nonpartisan civil service is important for having a strong American democracy. That is a pretty high number as is. 2 years ago, in 2024, it was even higher. It was 87% agreed, which is about as universal you're going to get on anything. Last year, there was a bit of a dip. It dropped down to 66% before rebounding 10 percentage points this year. There's definitely has been throughout even 66%. There's definitely been, you know, a large majority of the country that believes in a nonpartisan civil service and sees value in that. We think last year that a lot of that dip came among Republicans as the Trump administration changed some of their hiring rules and some of the other civil service protections. And so we think that had an influence on the views of Republicans last year. This year, it has sort of rebounded closer to levels it was before. Again, we're not certain why. It's possible that attention to, like, as I said before, attention to some of the agencies that have been cut or some of the stories of programs that have been ended, that has contributed to a greater understanding of the value of a nonpartisan civil service. We know that broadly the public does not think the Trump administration's cuts have been particularly effective. So it's also possible that they see that what has come out of these cuts and changes have not been positive. And so maybe the idea of a more partisan workforce is not actually beneficial. Again, all of that is conjecture. But I would, again, emphasize that, you know, the 76% is pretty high from any point of view, any way you look at it. So there's pretty widespread agreement that a nonpartisan civil service is important.
8: You also mentioned, Paul, a minute ago, just the views on the effectiveness of the Trump administration's cuts. And I know the report talks a lot about that and just opinions on how the administration is managing the federal government. Can you talk about, you know, what you're seeing in terms of the trends of, you know, how the public is responding to what they're seeing from the Trump administration here?
7: Well, what we've found is that the majority of the country opposes the Trump administration's changes to the federal government. 52% of people say they oppose, only 39% say they support, with another 9% saying they're unsure. These are very similar numbers to what we saw last year in 2025. So there's been consistent opposition to the changes being made by the administration. We also ask people, do you think that these cuts have made your lives better or worse? Far more people say it's made their lives worse than better. Only about 1 in 4 people say it's made their lives better. And there's a large percentage of people who don't know. But in general, people are saying these cuts are having a negative impact. Certainly the majority of people are saying that. We also ask people, do you consider the government wasteful? This is something we've asked year after year. There was actually a big increase from last year to this year. So last year, 61% of people said the government's wasteful, which is a high number. That number shot up to 75% this year. So what we could take away from that is it's pretty clear that the Trump administration has not convinced the public that they've made the government less wasteful. There could be whole reasons for why that increased, but it does not seem to suggest that they've won over the public in thinking that DOGE and other efforts have succeeded in cutting waste. And connected to that, we have also been really interested in people who support the Trump administration's efforts, trying to understand what it is they support about it. And what we found is that by far, people who supported the cuts are really focused on trying to make the government more efficient and save money. Very few people who support it said that they were really interested in giving the president more power. The issue of finances and efficiency was overwhelmingly the reason why people supported those cuts. So we think that's a really important point, too, that the effort to change the civil service into something potentially more political doesn't seem to be the reason why people who are supporting the efforts, why they're in favor. It seems to be, you know, they believe or hope that the cuts will create new efficiencies. There's evidence that so far that hasn't happened. There's more government spending this year than last year. But that's really what we found, why supporters who were mostly Republicans are in favor of the changes that are happening.
8: You also mentioned a little bit about impacts and how people are, you know, feeling the effects of some of the changes here. And I know that you guys have done research about this before, about, you know, just how much they're feeling the changes or the cuts to government. Was there any research in that area in terms of like the types of impacts people are feeling, whether it's on a personal level, job level, community level?
7: About 1 in 3 Americans say that they or someone they know has felt the impact of cuts to government. There's a wide range of observations. And what's also important to remember, what we've learned, is that people in the public, understandably, tend not to make a lot of distinctions about government cuts versus government shutdowns versus some of the other things that are going on. So when we did this survey, obviously inflation has been a big issue now for a while. We actually did the survey while there was a partial shutdown of the Department of Homeland Security, and TSA lines were quite long. So a lot of people were mentioning things like that as the issues that they've witnessed as a result of the cuts. Now, again, we know that the public doesn't make distinctions whether a TSA line is long because there was a cut or because there was a shutdown. You know, to the understandably to the American people, why that is not necessarily important. To them, it's all the federal government not serving the people as well as it should. But to answer your question more directly, we heard a lot of people tie cuts in with inflation and issues with the economy. And because of the timing of it, there was definitely a lot of people who said the TSA lines were a problem. There were some people who've talked about it being harder to reach Social Security help, veterans benefits. You know, there's been a number of articles written on that, and we heard some of that from the people we surveyed as well.
8: There's so many Americans who indicate they are uncertain about the consequences of the way the Trump administration is managing government. Can you just tell me a little bit more about, you know, what you noticed there?
7: For a lot of our questions, we get high numbers of people who say they don't know to answers, which is not generally unusual, but we find that there tend to be higher for questions that we ask about the government than for a lot of other questions in other surveys. We attribute that to a lot of people don't know much about the government, and they don't know a whole lot about specifics about cuts or management of the government, and especially among political independents. We find high numbers of people who will not give an answer. They rather than give an opinion, they will say they don't know. And we understand and that, you know, the inner workings of the federal government is not something a lot of Americans think much about. And that's the challenge with a lot of the work we do, is trying to educate people. And we also want to meet people where they are. And so they don't spend a lot of their time thinking about agencies or Schedule PC or these types of things. And that's reflected in the percentage of people who answer they don't know to a lot of our questions. We also think it's a potential opening for the partnership and for other organizations that want to communicate the value of the civil service and federal work. A lot of people may have little conception or not a lot of preconceived notions about what it means to work for the government or what the government does. And so there's a opening there for people to communicate and explain why the work the federal workforce does is really important to helping the American people.
8: You may have already just answered this with kind of what you just said, but I'm curious if you know, if people are reading this report, what's the main thing that you'd want them to understand or to know from these findings?
7: The main thing is that the way the Trump administration is managing the federal government is not popular in the country. In fact, the majority of people are opposing the changes that they're seeing, particularly the cuts to the workforce and cuts to government programs. This opposition has been steady for the last year. And while there's some partisan differences, Democrats and independents are very opposed to how the Trump administration is handling the management of the government. It appears that in many ways the Trump administration is out of step with the country in terms of what the public wants from their federal government. Broadly, wanting efficiency and being good with resources makes a lot of sense, and there's always places where that could be improved. But the haphazard nature of the cuts and of the workforce is not a strong way to be smart about the government, and the public is indicating that they understand that as well.
8: Just out of curiosity, do you have any other research coming up? Are you going to be looking into this more?
7: We've been studying overall levels of trust in government. We've been doing that for a while, so we will have a report coming up in a couple months focused on that and focused a bit more on the trends we've seen since we've been doing this since 2021. And we're going to continue to monitor public opinion, you know, over time to see if there are changes in how the administration is managing the government. We find that this work is important because it is a different angle than most survey organizations use. There's a lot of surveys done, as you probably know, about the political angle of the people's support, you know, who they might vote for. What we're focused on is the management of government and the inner workings of the federal government. And so the questions we ask and our goals are slightly different. And that's, we think, pretty important. We think it's a subject area that's not covered as much as the politics. And so we're definitely going to continue this work for the foreseeable future.
6: Paul Hitlin is Senior Research Manager at the Partnership for Public Service. As part of last year's sweeping federal workforce reductions, probationary employees separated from their jobs at a higher rate than federal employees overall. That's according to recent findings from the Government Accountability Office. Out of the agencies that it analyzed, GAO found that during 2025, probationary employees separated at an average rate of 19%. That's compared with about 15% of all federal employees. At the same time, those employee separation trends are raising questions about how federal hiring prospects will look going forward. After the workforce reductions, many agencies have started to expand recruitment efforts, including efforts from the Office of Personnel Management in search of early career employees. For a closer look at their recent findings, I caught up with GAO Director of Strategic Issues, Don Locke.
9: We did see some probationary employees who were, what I'd say, unduly impacted in certain agencies. For example, at the Department of Energy. Now, this is the agency that in part oversees our energy challenges and our nuclear safety. For them, 19% of all agency employees were separated. However, 34% of the probationary staff were let go. And similarly, the Department of Agriculture. So this is the agency that helps us with our nation's food safety and protecting natural resources, amongst other duties. They showed a similar trend, with about 30% of all employees separating versus the nearly 42% of probationary staff who were separated.
8: And just for a little bit of context to early 2025, can you talk about what actions were taken and why there were such large numbers of probationary separations?
9: As I think your listeners might know, since early 2025, the administration had directed agencies to reduce their workforces and restrict hiring for most positions. So this did lead to a staffing decline at nearly all major agencies. These executive orders and OPM's accompanying guidance really reshaped the probationary landscape by asking agencies to, for example, identify all probationary employees and determine whether they should be retained. Agencies are also no longer required to factor in probationary employees' performance. And then in addition to that, according to OPM, these probationary employees do not have or do not currently have any rights to appeal. And, you know, Drew, what's interesting about this is just 3 months ago, OPM launched an initiative to strengthen the pipeline of early career talent who are entering the federal workforce. But leading up to this, these executive orders and the OPM guidance resulted in the separation of more than 50,000 of these early career individuals. So it's a bit difficult to understand the reasoning behind these actions.
8: Yeah, no, I think you bring up a good point that there has been this sort of swing first kind of to just work towards reductions. Now we're seeing a lot more hiring actions and efforts to onboard people. So it is interesting. Do you have any other either comments on that trend that you're seeing or any other planned research in that area?
9: So we do plan to continue this work. And what we're going to do is we're going to take a deep dive into specific agencies to really determine the impact and what this all means for meeting their missions. But that work is in its early stages. We have not been able to assess the impact on the outcomes, but what I will say is the ability of federal agencies to fulfill their missions and meet their goals with significantly reduced staff is an open question. So these skills gaps, this is when an agency doesn't have enough people or the right qualified people to achieve its mission, has been on GAO's high-risk list since 2001. And it's hard to imagine that these reductions have not exacerbated the skills gap problem. However, again, without the reduction in force or reorganization plans that these agencies are to have by now, it has not been possible for us to truly determine impacts or what this all means for meeting mission needs, which are ultimately the needs of the American people.
8: Going back to this report a little bit more specifically, you mentioned some examples where we saw agencies with big gaps between probationary separations and other employee separations, but it also talks about the numbers, so just by scale. So who were some of the biggest or smallest agencies in terms of just the number of separations overall?
9: Within just this bucket of the health and safety mission agencies, we saw the biggest separations at the Department of Agriculture and the Department of Interior. Both agencies separated more than 30% of their workforce during our time period, whereas agencies like the Department of Homeland Security or the Department of Veterans Affairs had the lowest separations at about, I think they both came in at about 10%.
8: You mentioned a little bit earlier as well, some of the regulatory changes that are going on for probationary employees and just how the probationary period operates. Can we start with, you know, before 2025, what did those protections look like for probationary employees?
9: Prior to the current executive orders and the OPM regulations, like, these probationary employees had really 1 to 2 years. It was a training ground. It was kind of the last step of their hiring process. And really those employees were let go if they didn't meet certain performance standards. Now those performance standards have been taken away, and really agencies can terminate at will if they're not meeting what they call the mission need.
8: And then there were also changes as well to the appeals process for probationary employees. What did we see there from OPM and from the Trump administration?
9: So before, the Merit System Protection Board was responsible for the appeals process, and OPM has since started making changes in that area and will potentially be the entity that takes over for MSPB. But that remains to be seen. That's all in draft right now and has not come to fruition.
8: And when you had this report come out, did you receive any sort of response from OPM on some of the findings that you had here?
9: They provided technical comments, which we incorporated, but there was no other response given.
8: You know, one other piece that I do want to get to as well, you had this really interesting map where it shows where probationary employees separated the most based on the state that they're in. Was there anything that was interesting there in your research and the findings of, you know, just where probationary employees were impacted the most?
9: Well, I think we fully expected to see that there would be a number of probationary employees separated in Maryland and in DC, where a good chunk of federal agencies were. What we didn't expect to see were the number that were separated, for example, in Maine or Alaska. But again, we don't understand the reasoning behind that or the impact that it's created, because we haven't taken that deeper dive yet. So that's what we hope to find out what caused all that when we proceed with this work.
8: Yeah, and can you talk a little bit more about the upcoming work you have? What are some of the other questions that you're going to be trying to answer about all this?
9: We're going to be looking at not just the separations, but also some of the hiring that's been done. We're going to look at how contractors have been impacted, if more contractors have been brought in because of the reduction in the workforce. And what we really, ideally, what we'd like to see are the cost savings of all of this, if there have been any, what the costs have been, what the savings have been, and what the impact overall has been to Mission.
8: Awesome. Well, I think that's going to be some really interesting work, and I'm excited to learn more. So thank you so

0: modernization.
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7: My guest today is Nate Fitzgerald, the head of product management for the Enterprise Security Group at Broadcom. Nate, thanks so much for taking the time to join me today.
8: Happy to be here. Thanks.
7: Let me set just a little bit of context for our discussion today. In fiscal 2024, the Cybersecurity and Infrastructure Security Agency issued two emergency directives and two binding operational directives. The National Security Agency issued 8 emergency directives and 3 binding operational directives for national security systems. For example, CISA's most recent BOD came in December when it told civilian agencies to take steps to secure cloud services. CISA wrote, malicious threat actors have increasingly targeted cloud environments and evolved tactics to gain initial cloud access. In recent cybersecurity incidents, the improper configuration of security controls in cloud environments introduced substantial risk and resulted in actual compromises. While NSA's EOD and BODs are necessarily public, the agency warned both intelligence agencies, military services, Defense Department agencies, and critical infrastructure providers to take additional steps to protect themselves from nation-state attacks, particularly those using living-off-the-land techniques. Additionally, NSA offered 10 ways for agencies to keep their cloud services secure. Both the alerts, the best practices demonstrate no matter how much agencies depend on cloud services, their responsibility to secure their data and their systems must remain at the forefront of their cybersecurity strategies. And most agencies are not going to go all in on cloud. They're going to have tools and cybersecurity capabilities that are going to be on-premise as well. So how to continue to stay ahead of this ever-evolving cyber threat landscape? Well, that's where Nate Fitzgerald from Broadcom comes in. So, Nate, I hit a couple trends, but what are you starting to see? What are some of those big trends you are seeing in around cybersecurity?
8: Yeah, those are definitely trends. There's definitely a lot of concern around being fully dependent on cloud, I would say. And I am seeing some pullback on what used to be a pure cloud aspiration that organizations had. And I think there's now a desire to start thinking about how do we kind of pull that back a bit. It's not an entirely a complete pullback, but it's how do we get away from a 100% dependence on cloud only? And so in some cases, that means going from a pure cloud aspiration or goal and pulling that into more of a hybrid posture so that if the cloud weren't there on a rainy day or what have you, there's still something that is hands-on that is controlled by the organization in their own data centers that they can fall back to. So that's definitely a thing. The other thing that I see a lot of is just sort of budget pressure and staff reduction pressure. Primarily, I see this being targeted for FY26. So this is what we're anticipating. I think this means that niche vendors are going to be kind of in the spotlight in a negative way. And I think there's going to be sort of a trend towards buying suites. So vendors that specialize in multiple functional areas, multiple control points offered within a single suite or bundle. And that those are opportunities, I think, that the industry has. And that I think the pressure will be there to kind of get away from niche vendors because those tend to be the most expensive vendors, even though, yes, they often are the best of breed. That sort of run to best of suite, I think, is definitely going to be another trend that we're going to see more traction on.
7: Let's start with that first one, the fully dependent on cloud. So most agencies, and I think there's a handful you could point to, are not going to be only in cloud. They're always going to have those data centers. Are you seeing that agencies are trying to kind of set it and forget it too much now? Or what do you

0: mean by they got to maybe pull that back a little bit?
1: Well, it was almost for a while, especially during the pandemic, that cloud was almost a sign. It was almost a fashion thing. It was almost beyond practicality, the pressure and the desire to move, whether it was security applications or just, random applications within the organization to the cloud. And now we're seeing, I think, a look back, and it's much more of a measured approach now rather than, we have to do this. I think the question now is this original goal the correct goal in the world that we have today? The world that we have today is vastly different than the world that we had 3 to 5 years ago. I think the cloud was a lot safer 3 to 5 years ago, frankly, as an objective. Now I think there's a lot more questions. There's a study that we did to measure the increase in data sovereignty regulations, and it's increased by an average of 10 per year globally over the last 10 years. So it used to be a lot easier to put your infrastructure in a cloud. With these increase in data sovereignty laws, some of which are, in the US and some of which are outside of the US, but there's a lot of them. Now, that's not as simple as a decision as it used to be, if that makes sense.
0: So data sovereignty versus cybersecurity, is the change in kind of that idea of cloud less about it's not secure, quote unquote, and but more about just the challenges and the complexity of using cloud? That's what has really increased.
1: Cloud has always been difficult from a migratory perspective. The cost of getting there is almost always higher than organizations anticipate. It always takes a lot longer. And so there's a lot of hidden costs just with the transformation itself. I think the data sovereignty laws add that extra layer of complexity, whether it's data sovereignty or just general compliance. It adds additional requirements that likely were not there when the cloud transformation began. And so it's almost like a rug pull. It's almost like they moved the goalpost mid-transformation. And so a lot of organizations have struggled with that. And that's one of the reasons, along with budget and other things, I'll get into budget a little bit. I think cloud was often marketed in the early days as a cost saver. I don't think that's what cloud is. I think cloud is kind of like the convenience store. It's actually comes at a premium. You have to remember that you're offloading your entire operational infrastructure costs to somebody else. And yes, they'll likely be more efficient at that than you were, because they're servicing multiple organizations, but that doesn't mean that you're going to be getting a great bargain by doing that. There is a cost to doing that. So cloud is not necessarily less expensive. In fact, I think it's often more expensive. Now, it can do things that you can't do with on-premises technology. So there are some big benefits like the elasticity. There's some functionality, in fact, that we built into our cloud products that we just can't do with our appliance products. But it's important to note that we continue to invest in both, because we see this reality that cloud doesn't solve all the problems for all companies and organizations in all situations. Hybrid is definitely still a very important component, and actually just published a blog on this. And basically the title of the blog says it all. Large enterprises, it's time to hedge your bets against pure cloud goals. It's time to make sure that you have a backup plan in case the cloud's not there when you need it the most.
0: I've heard that over the years that people, especially agencies, learned, hey, this cloud thing is not necessarily going to be cheaper, but it will be better, it will be faster, it will be easier. Now it sounds like to me you're saying it still may be better, it still may be faster, but not necessarily even easier these days because of these regulatory and other changes like data sovereignty. Generally speaking, agencies will still get better security in the cloud, or even if that's still potentially coming into question.
1: I think where the cloud can really help organizations out, and where it's a good trade-off, is when it comes to talent acquisition and then maintaining your talent pool who has to operate the equipment and the software. Because it's not just about cost. If you deploy something on premises, you've got to hire somebody to run it. And the other piece that I see, which is definitely a trend that we could add to the trends list that we talked about earlier, is that talent acquisition is getting tougher. I think for a very long time, there's been a shortage of cybersecurity workers in the industry in general. And so it's been consistently over many years difficult to hire the talent that you need in-house. And so the cloud does represent an outsourcing of a lot of that. And so it does offer a path to getting perhaps what may be better security outcomes, because you're outsourcing it to what should be an expert firm to help you out. Obviously, there's exceptions to that, right? Some organizations just can't tolerate the more we'll call it what we'll call cloud just slightly more generic. There's usually a little less granularity in cloud products because it's difficult to implement policy granularity in multi-tenant environments. This is part of the architectures that we deal with. But some of those trade-offs are worth it. Sometimes they're not. So there's no hard rule. But that's my guidance, is to take into account, like, what is your tolerance level for outages? What is what are your cost problems going to be next year, if any? And then what is your ability to recruit and retain talent? Those are all important factors in making your decisions about your cloud future. I think it definitely plays a role in every organization. Exactly what role is really important to scrutinize.
0: As agencies see their budgets being reduced, as agencies see their workforces being reduced, that plays a bigger role. Do we have the right people, enough people to really manage that? Let's talk budgets. You brought that up several times. Agencies are definitely prepping for smaller budgets in 2026 as Congress goes through their process this summer. Talk a little bit about what agencies should start to consider. You mentioned best of breed suite products versus best of breed single one-off products.
1: Yeah, we see the same questions in the private sector. If someone's anticipating, you know, if a CISO is anticipating budget reductions coming from their CEO and their board, one of the first things they're going to do, rather than go and look at, you know, cutting back headcount or, they don't want to certainly compromise security outcomes. So one of the first things they'll do is look for best of breed vendors who charge a premium. And those are all over the industry. There's plenty of examples of best of breed vendors who essentially do one major area of the security stack. And they may have multiple products, but essentially they cover, you know, one area, or maybe they cover like one and a half or two areas, but they're not a broad vendor. And so those are the vendors that you can go and say, okay, this best of the breed technology is useful, but is a suite version of this? Or so can I go to another vendor that offers other products and other control points and capabilities, as well as this one that I currently have in a niche vendor? And it's good enough. It may not have every single feature or capability that I want, but it still checks the box and overall offers a lower cost. So basically, is it a way that I can have my cake and eat it too, more or less? And so that's what the suite vendors offer. Now, if you look at, you know, what's an example of this happening in the real world, Microsoft has probably been the biggest beneficiary of the best of suite buyer trend, because Microsoft offers what many consider good enough security, along with the productivity suite tools in a bundle, essentially, right? They have many bundles that organizations can purchase. And so it is a cost savings path. Now, many organizations say that that level of security is not good enough. I'm not here to judge that. I'm just saying that that is an example of suite buyer behavior that we've seen pervasively throughout both federal and private sector.
0: You definitely saw some of that with the Defense Department and this idea of Microsoft Defender and this push to use it. I know several vendors over the last few years have raised their hand and said, hey, hold on. I'm not sure we want to go in that direction. So I think that that's a great point and a great trend. At the same time, do you see agencies also needing to rationalize their suite of tools? At one point, maybe if their budgets are getting cut, do we need to pay for everything? Can we do more with what we have already versus buying something new? Is that also something you're starting to hear folks talk more about?
1: Absolutely. Most of these organizations have what we call shelfware, which is something that's licensed. You own the license, but you're not necessarily using it because you have gone. So you may own a suite license, but you're not actually using more than one capability in that suite. And so again, that's where the niche vendor may get kicked out effectively, and more of the suite absorbed or adopted that wasn't adopted before but owned. This is something that we see a lot actually with the Symantec and Carbon Black portfolio, because we are very broad. So we have endpoint security, we have endpoint detection and response, EDR, we have network security products, as well as data protection products like DLP. So even at Symantec, you know, there are instances where customers have purchased the entire portfolio. They may not deploy it. So we do expect in the next year or two an increase in the number of customers who deploy more than one of those areas that I just talked about, as opposed to just one of them. So it might be an endpoint customer who then says, I can now use the network products that I also own from Symantec, and I can adopt that product using the existing endpoint agent that's already installed on my endpoints, and not only save money paying a niche vendor for that network product, but I can also reduce my overhead running my endpoints, because now I'm down to one less agent in the process. So the suite vendors not only offer bundle pricing advantages, but there can be technological overhead advantages as well over the long haul, or the long term of that contract, and just reduced overhead. The other trend that kind of plays into this is fewer control planes. So if I go buy 10 different products, it's very likely that those 10 different niche products would come with 10 different control planes. So I've got to have my team run 10 different, you know, log on to 10 different consoles, configure those independently, et cetera. And they don't talk to one another typically. They don't work alongside one another. So the suite vendors like us also offer advantages in that these products actually integrate with one another easily. So if you buy a DLP product from us, those DLP rules can be applied to your network flows, your endpoints, as well, you know, on-prem and cloud with just one single DLP policy. So there's some big overhead advantages in the long run as well.
0: And while doing some research, I saw that both your endpoint security complete package and your Carbon Black Cloud got SE Labs a AAA rating. So obviously, that's good news for you all. You may need to tell us what that actually means, but according to your blog post, it was awesome. So we'll let you just say thank you, and then we're going to go to a quick break, Nate, and we'll come back, and then we'll continue our conversation. So congratulations on that.
1: Yeah, thank you. Yeah, I appreciate it.
0: All right, and when we come back, we'll talk a little bit more about why that matters. First, we'll take a quick break. You're listening to the discussion Innovation in Government, sponsored by Carahsoft on Federal News Network.
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0: 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I'm your host, Jason Miller. My guest today is Nate Fitzgerald, the head of product management for the Enterprise Security Group at Broadcom. Nate, we talked a little bit about budgets and some trends going on across the government, including this idea of best of breed suite tools. At the same time that all this is happening, the cyber criminals aren't taking time off. They're not hanging back. They're not waiting for the Congress to pass a budget. They're still coming at agencies full bore. What are some of those other trends you're seeing about how can agencies be best prepared to deal with attacks when they happen? Because it's no longer if.
1: I think the most interesting and probably the scariest things that we're seeing, especially from nation state actors, which are the most capable actors that are out there, is the trend to attack actually lower on the supply chain. And it's really interesting to think about what that means in the federal space. You know, in the private sector, it may mean, you know, really small organizations who have less security budgets, smaller security budgets, they have fewer dedicated security practitioners. They're just spending less time and effort on the problem. And so it's a soft target. And I think the same applies to the federal government. You know, there's definitely a network of contractors and suppliers to the federal government that likely have higher standards than the private sector. But if you get small enough in that chain of vendors, you're going to find soft targets there as well. And so there's definitely been an uptick in interest for nation state actors in that segment because it's easier to attack. You know, the largest agencies spend a lot of money and have a lot of resources to address these problems. These smaller companies just don't have that. One of the goals that we have actually is what we call enterprise-grade security for all. It's one of our new initiatives. And because we are so heavy in the federal space and we're heavy in the banking and finance space, this is a concern that comes to us a lot. Okay, great. You've helped us out. What about the companies that we rely on that can almost act like in some ways a backdoor? And so one of the things that we're trying to do is make our technology easier to consume in a smaller organization that doesn't have folks that are like lifelong cybersecurity practitioners running the show, right? So that's a challenge. That's a very special, actually, design challenge that we have to take on here in the product management org. But that's something that we're very interested in. Our customers are very interested in as well. So that's another trend that I think is incredibly important to pay attention to.
0: And the reason why this matters so much is not just the supply chain side of it, which we could go into, but it's to ensure that agencies and or the businesses that do business can kind of continue along no matter what's happening in the cyber world. When the cyber criminals attack, if you get hit with ransomware or you are just getting denial of service attacks, how do you keep that business continuity going? Talk a little bit about what you're seeing in terms of this push for better, more advanced business continuity plans.
1: Yeah, we have heard from our U.S.-based financial customers, you know, increased regulatory pressure for redundancy in their cloud operations. Also, you know, as a side note, in Europe, the DORA regulations are mandating, you know, some cases where cloud has to be redundant. You can't just rely on a single cloud vendor. And there's good reason for this, right? So that there can be cloud outages for a variety of reasons. They can be caused by malicious actors, nation states, or just, you know, organized crime and botnets can take out large online assets. And it happens a couple of times per year. We see the headlines. It can also just be good old fashioned, you know, operational outages. Nothing nefarious. It's just, you know, sometimes you have quote unquote rainy days on the internet. And so both are good reasons, as well as just common sense, to have a backup plan. And for cloud security products like our cloud proxy, one of the questions that I think everyone should ask themselves because of this risk is, you know, what is a good backup plan? Should I back up a cloud vendor with another cloud vendor? You know, there's some interesting questions there. Could a major cloud outage cause a run on the bank type of situation where even the backup cloud vendor has trouble handling the load because the other cloud vendor is out, right? So that's a very worthwhile and interesting question. Is on-premises therefore a better backup plan? And again, this is one of the reasons why we give our customers choices, because we do believe that the answer is not obvious for every organization what the right play is. It could be that a cloud vendor backing up another cloud vendor is appropriate for some scenarios that can be imagined. And there's probably some scenarios where it's not appropriate and you just need good old-fashioned on-prem hardware to get you by the bad weather day, so to speak.
0: One of the challenges with the on-prem backup, of course, is do you need more of a, we'll call it an MVP, right? Minimal viable product to keep you going, because you can't have the entire size of the cloud that you're using, you know, in AWS or Microsoft Azure or Google or Oracle in your data center. Otherwise, you're not only not saving money, you're spending a whole lot of money. So are you just hearing, okay, what's the minimum viable product we need as an organization to keep going? Is that the right question they should be asking?
1: I agree. Yeah. MVP is always the discussion. You know, as a product manager, it's always critical to identify your MVP, especially if you're budget constrained and you're concerned about, you know, overspending in 2026. So yeah, that's absolutely where I would start. And I would absolutely encourage organizations, rather than do nothing, because you can't do, you know, if your explanation for doing nothing is we can't do 100% of what we do in the cloud on-prem, I would say definitely don't take that line. Let's say what's good enough to get us by. So if our cloud were to completely go down, what are the MVP requirements that would keep this organization and its mission critical activities moving along until that cloud system recovers? You know, what is that worst case? What is the viable worst case scenario on the cloud side? You know, it's kind of like the home generator scenario. How much gas do you need for the home generator? Is it an hour's worth of gas or is it 3 days worth of gas? It's that same sort of thought process and conversation. But I love what you're saying, and that's absolutely what I recommend to customers when I'm talking to them. Identify your MVPs, your mission critical things. This is standard risk assessment stuff that, you know, any federal agency or, you know, large financial organization should be accustomed to and may have already identified those things. Those are the things you target first. And then, you know, if you have the luxury of going further, go further.
0: I was actually going to ask that question, how are agencies doing around that risk management? Because we've been talking about risk management for a long time, especially when you talk about cybersecurity. It sounds to me like they are asking the right questions and bringing this to your attention.
1: They definitely are. I think that the way I would describe it right now is, I think it's more of an information collection phase right now. Again, I think we'll see roadmap action. We'll see roadmaps change very quickly. And 2026 will probably be where a lot of this starts to get operationalized when those budgets kick in. But this is definitely something that's top of mind. I think it's a bit of a curveball for budgets because, you know, to kind of allude to our earlier conversation, if your assumption was that cloud was going to make things cheaper, which is, I think we agree that's probably not the right assumption, but maybe that was an assumption. And now someone walks in and says, hey, I've got an idea. We're going to need to buy a second cloud to back up the one we just bought. Certainly, that's not going to, you know, go over super well. So I think there needs to be, you know, some balance and consideration for the budget impact of this curveball, which is business continuity. And so, yeah, that's definitely a conversation that has to be grappled with internally in the org.
0: Nate, we talked a lot about budget. We talked about the need for continuity, risk management. We know cyber criminals continue to hit agencies. What are some of those innovations, evolutions you're seeing that really can help agencies in as this tight budget environment continues to evolve?
1: You know, apart from the suite trend, the suite recommendation, I think there's a real opportunity to double down on data governance. You know, one of our strongest areas in our portfolio is with data leakage protection and the surrounding areas of technology there. And it's, you know, with the era of AI, where we've really seen a lot of customer demand is how do we safely adopt AI, right? So I think customers are now convinced that there's some value. And I think as potentially overhyped as AI is and how inundated we are with AI press, I think the expectation and the belief is, even among the more cynical participants, you know, in the business, that AI does offer real value. It's a useful tool and it's going to get better. How much better, we don't know yet. But even the most cynical are figuring out how to embrace it. And I think that says something. So, you know, the best way to embrace AI is on your terms. So make sure that you're evaluating which tools offer the most privacy. How do you adopt AI without compromising your information in, you know, a third-party cloud? That's, you know, definitely a top of mind. Then do you have the capabilities to inspect the queries and the responses to the AI chatbots themselves and the AI tools themselves? So it's more like, once you do decide what to trust, which AI tools to trust, then you need to figure out how you verify that your trust is warranted and that your information is secure. In many ways, to cybersecurity professionals, AI is, you know, quote unquote, just another way for data to leak out. But it's a very powerful way for data to leak out. You know, imagine running it's almost like a super powered search engine within your organization that's sort of gobbling up, you know, human knowledge at a massive rate. And it's able to then spit back out that knowledge in a very articulate way in an instant. Like, there's a lot of power there that can be very good. That power can also be used very nefariously. So it's important to embrace that technology. Yes, do not sit on the sidelines, but embrace it on your terms.
0: And I thought we were going to get through our entire conversation without those two letters being mentioned, AI, but we almost did it. And
1: impossible.
0: I did enjoy the perspective you brought. Like, it has some value. Understand what it is. Trust and verify it before you just jump in with both feet. And speaking of that, we are just about out of time for our discussion. So what's the big takeaway you want to make sure folks are left with? Cloud, good, not everything, but what's the one message you want to make sure folks get?
1: I think the best advice that I can give from my insights in the industry and the conversations I have every day is that strong fundamentals still do the heavy lifting of the cybersecurity world. And sometimes these aren't like the most interesting topics or considered the sexiest topics. Like, you know, AI is considered a very, you know, interesting and, you know, metaphorically, you know, sexy topic. But strong fundamentals at the end of the day are what deliver results day after day, year after year. Technologies on the endpoint, our detection technologies, data leakage protection technologies, and network security technologies, multi-layer defense. These are the things that deliver the most value year after year. And there are a lot of shiny objects waved at us over time. Those shiny objects, most of the time, 3 to 5 years out, are at best features built into these fundamental products that I'm talking about. So I think the best advice that I can leave is make sure that your fundamentals are rock solid. Make sure those MVP postures are solid before you go chasing the shiny objects.
0: It's so easy to chase the shiny objects like AI because that's what folks talk about, folks are excited about, but you're right. I mean, a lot of it is remember the top 20 basic cybersecurity controls, you implement these, you can keep yourself safe 80 to 90% of the time. That's still true today. Unfortunately for us, we're out of time, so let me thank my guest. Nate Fitzgerald is the head of product management for the Enterprise Security Group at Broadcom. Nate, thanks so much for taking the time today. I really much enjoyed our conversation.
1: Thank you, Jason. Appreciate being here. Thanks.
0: I'm Jason Miller, and you've been listening to the discussion Innovation in Government, sponsored by Carahsoft on Federal News Network. 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
8: From ABC News, I'm Dave Packer. With Ukrainian President Vladimir Zelensky overlooking the floor, the Senate tonight overwhelmingly advancing a Russian and Iran sanctions bill named in honor of Senator Lindsey Graham. Earlier, Zelensky said the sanctions bill is particularly important.
9: First of all, we're very thankful to senators, and we're very thankful for this discussion. The discussion was with details how to help Ukraine, and we are thankful that this bill.
8: Zelensky met with President Trump today, as did Israeli Prime Minister Benjamin Netanyahu.
10: The two have had a bit of a tense relationship in recent weeks as it relates to the war with Iran and, of course, Israel's recent strikes in Lebanon, which have complicated the situation as the U.S. has tried to reach a deal with Iran.
8: ABC's Karen Travers. Both the Netanyahu and Graham were in Washington to attend services for the late Senator Lindsey Graham. Graham died nearly 2 weeks ago at eight.
10: And, of course, Israel's recent strikes in Lebanon, which have complicated the situation as the U.S. has tried to reach a deal with Iran.
8: ABC's Karen Travers. Both the Netanyahu and Graham were in Washington to attend services for the late Senator Lindsey Graham. Graham died nearly 2 weeks ago at age 71. Jay Clayton, the U.S. Attorney for the Southern District of New York and a former Securities and Exchange Commission chairman, confirmed tonight to be National Intelligence Director. The Senate vote along party lines. A trail of devastation in Menasha, Wisconsin, after Monday's powerful tornado. Police Chief Matthew Albright says he knows people want to get home as soon as possible to assess the damage, but
11: for the next several days, there will continue to be a curfew from 10 p.m. until 5 a.m. This curfew will be established for the city of Menasha.
8: With the expiration of temporary protected status, the Trump administration could potentially deport 350,000 Haitians who've been living and working in the U.S. legally. Pastor Carl Ruby of Central Christian Church in Springfield, Ohio.
12: We are asking everyone to apply for asylum because if a person has an asylum pending case, it at least slows down the process.
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13: It's 9:02 on Tuesday, July 28th. 70 degrees, rain and storms moving out of the area. Lows in the mid-60s tomorrow. A really nice day. Highs in the mid-80s. Good evening. I'm Nick Ionelli. More questions are being raised about how the D.C. Police Department tracks crime statistics. A new report from the city's inspector general found what it describes as a prolonged breakdown in the internal controls used to collect and classify crime data between 2015 and 2025. The review found no evidence of fraud, but it concluded that the system allowed errors and inconsistencies to go unchecked. The findings come after criticism from both a congressional investigation and federal prosecutors who found a number of crime reports had been misclassified in the district. We talked more about it with WTOP's Alan Etter.
14: This is more a story about not enough attention being paid to this function, according to this report. Investigators said that they talked to employees that described poor communication, intimidation, instances where supervisors influence crime classifications to make it appear as though crime trends were not as severe as they actually were. One of the big things was investigators found that MPD eliminated an independent crime review unit back in 2013. And that left no dedicated team to review reports before they became official statistics. So that was an issue there. I spoke with Josh Etterheimer, who's a retired MPD assistant chief, and he's now a professor at UVA. And he said basically nothing criminal is here, which is why you don't see any names or anyone personally identified here, but that it was troubling to him in that it was systemic all the way through the police department. One thing that Josh told me that he thought could lend some credibility to rebuilding that unit and credibility with the community is putting an actual sworn officer, a high-ranking officer over that unit to start getting it in shape.
15: So it wasn't an officer who was in charge. It was someone other than an official police authority figure?
14: That's correct. This was more of an administrative attention on this function instead of an official attention on the function. And basically, it's an issue of building more seriousness into this function.
15: The messaging in D.C. coming from the Trump administration, coming from Republicans and other critics has been, well, police do this in order to make the city look safer, that this is like fraud or something like that. But that is not what this report found, was it?
14: No.
15: If it wasn't fraud, if it wasn't intentional, then how did it happen?
14: It was just a lack of urgency, as far as we can tell. There was an internal investigation conducted some time ago. 13 high-ranking MPD officials were placed on administrative leave. Two have since been formally separated from the agency. So there is some there, which is what gave the Inspector General traction for this report.
15: So what changes does this report recommend, and what changes has the police department already begun to make?
14: Well, MPD says it's already taken steps to improve reporting, including mandatory crime classification training, and plans to reestablish that independent unit and have some oversight over that unit so you make sure that we are clear before these reports become actual statistics. So there were several recommendations by the Inspector General, including, first of all, restoring that unit, strengthening oversight, updating their policies, which they found some of those policies were decades old, and then conducting regular audits.
15: That's WTOP's Alan Etter. A man in Annandale is being treated for injuries tonight after Fairfax County police say an officer shot him when he grabbed the officer's handgun from its holster. Investigators say that suspect is expected to face multiple felony charges in this. Two officers involved have been placed on a restricted duty while the investigation continues. WTOP's Annalisa Gale.
16: Just before 10 a.m., officers responded to the 7,000 block of Sutter Lane in Annandale after a woman called 911 about her husband's unusual behavior.
17: He was cutting himself with a knife, and he, in fact, according to her, threatened her with that knife as well.
16: Officers say when they arrived, the unidentified man ran into the woods nearby, and when approached, he grabbed an officer's gun.
17: And he put the top of his hand around the barrel of that firearm, and the bottom of his hand was wrapped around the frame of the gun. So he grabbed that pistol with every intent of disarming our police officer.
16: Chief Kevin Davis says during that scuffle, the 13-year veteran with the police department regained control of the gun.
17: And that's when he discharged his firearm three times. One of the rounds struck the suspect non-fatally. I would say superficial to minor wounds. It was a grazed wound to his shoulder.
16: Annalisa Gale, WTOP News.
15: Mayor Muriel Bowser's making it clear she is not happy with the D.C. Council's changes to the city's budget. The mayor returned the spending plan without her signature and is warning in a new letter about what she says could be significant financial consequences. WTOP's Mike Murillo is following those developments.
18: D.C.'s Mayor Muriel Bowser is distancing herself from the budget approved by the D.C. Council. In a letter to Chairman Phil Mendelson, Bowser says the council put back funding for programs including child care subsidies and legal services that she'd cut to help close a billion-dollar budget gap. She argues the council is using one-time money for ongoing programs, creating what she calls an $837 million fiscal cliff for the next mayor and council. Bowser says her proposal relied on real difficult decisions, including spending reductions and budget savings, to balance the budget. She also suggests council chose to kick the can down the road instead of dealing with tough financial realities. But Bowser didn't veto the budget. Instead, she returned it unsigned, meaning it can continue through the process and head to Congress for review. Her criticism could put more eyes on the spending plan during that review, but the budget can still become law. In the district, Mike Murillo, WTOP News.
15: It's 9:08.
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15: 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Over to Rich Hunter in the traffic center.
21: All right, if you're traveling in the district, looks like they are setting up a work zone on northbound DC 295, headed north of Pennsylvania Avenue toward Benning Road. Still trying to get the lane information on that, so be extra careful. If you're headed that way, believe it's going to be the right side block tonight, so that means you're down to a single left lane, but we'll get that straightened out here shortly. Now, elsewhere in the district, still had the closure at Massachusetts Avenue near Idaho Avenue. That was as a result of a large tree down across the roadway. Again, Metropolitan Police are out there with traffic control, so just be extra careful and watch for police direction. Now, on the Beltway, they're slowly setting up the work again on the outer loop headed north to Joint Base Andrews toward Pennsylvania Avenue. Eventually, that's going to be down to a single lane to the right at some point later tonight. But for now, it looks like just a single left lane closed. We'll keep you posted on that as well. In Virginia, no major issues along 395 or 95. 66 both inside and outside the Beltway in good shape as well. For now, no major issues to report. 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I'm Rich Hunter, your next update in about 10 minutes.
15: The severe storms are over, but we are seeing power outages in Maryland. Pepco reports about 4,000 customers without power in Montgomery County. BGE says 11,000 customers are down in Anne Arundel County, 3,600 out in Howard County, 2,100 in Prince George's County. In Virginia, Dominion Energy says 450 customers are without power in Loudoun County. Here's WTOP meteorologist Mike Steniford.
22: No more severe thunderstorms to worry about. Still a chance for shower, maybe a rumble of thunder till around midnight. And then we'll get a cold front through the region overnight behind the front, turning partly cloudy, breezy, and less muggy. Our lows in the mid-60s to lower 70s. Nice day on Wednesday. Partly cloudy and breezy. Much lower humidity. Our highs in the mid-80s. Partly cloudy skies will stay breezy on Thursday. Once again, low humidity, highs mid to upper 80s. Look for a good deal of sunshine on Friday. We'll get up to a high in the upper 80s. Mike Steniford, WTOP News.
15: It is humid and foggy now after the storms moved through. 70 degrees in Washington. 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
23: Starbucks is trying to woo customers back to its stores, and it's turning to nostalgia. The coffeehouse chain has rolled out four new drinks that feature the orange cream flavor. Starbucks says it's tapping into what it calls summertime memories. Boeing is pouring significant resources into developing a new Air Force One, and the Arlington Blue Chip operated in the red last quarter as it works to meet a 2028 deadline. And Hilton got a boost from the World Cup this summer. The McLean Hotel giant is more optimistic about the rest of the year, so it's raising its outlook. On Wall Street Tuesday, the Dow Jones Industrial Average up 537 points. That was a 1% gain for the blue chips. The S&P 500 added 15. The NASDAQ dropped 55. John Wardock, WTOP News.
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26: Debate over National Guard troops in D.C. is heating up. The deployment tied to President Trump's crime initiative could stay in place through Inauguration Day 2029.
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15: It's 9:12. I'm Nick Iannelli. Thanks for listening.
28: There are certain things that you can do and still do as you're reopening. One of them is wearing a mask. The other is avoiding crowds of more than 10 people.
15: We're going to have COVID flashbacks this week. Dr. Anthony Fauci is facing renewed scrutiny ahead of a Senate hearing on the origins of COVID-19. U.S. Senator Rand Paul has released more than 1,000 pages of Fauci's personal diary entries from the height of the pandemic. Paul, who has long argued that Fauci helped conceal the possibility of a lab leak, is scheduled to question the former NIH scientist before the Senate Homeland Security and Governmental Affairs Committee tomorrow. Washington Post White House reporter Dan Diamond is following the story. He joined us to talk more.
0: Fauci appears to have been keeping detailed notes for many years, well before the pandemic, keeping some of them, or at least emailing them to himself, on a government computer. And Secretary Kennedy, the health secretary who has long been an adversary of Tony Fauci, said that his team spent 8 months pulling together what we now call the Fauci diary from across 11 different computer servers. And then he gave it to Rand Paul to publish.
1: So these are his private thoughts about becoming very famous during the pandemic. Some of his private scrutiny of President Trump that we did not see in the public. And also he muses about conspiracy theories that have been flying around for years about where the virus may have come from. Was it intentionally released? What do these diary entries reveal about Fauci's thoughts regarding the origins of COVID-19?
0: It reveals less than we might expect. So Dr. Fauci did convene some researchers early in the pandemic and speak to them about the possibility of a lab origin. At the time, early in the pandemic, this was late January 2020, early February 2020, there was private discussion about the possibility, if not the probability, some of them thought that the virus was man-made, that it may have been deliberately or accidentally released. Dr. Fauci did allude to that in some of his public comments at the time, but he really played it down. Instead, he played up the possibility that this was a virus of natural origin. Over time, Dr. Fauci did become more comfortable in public saying, yes, we think it may be a lab leak, but that was only, I think, after some pressure built on that. So the private diary entries align generally with what Dr. Fauci was saying in public, but they do betray maybe a little bit more skepticism of the natural origin of COVID and more belief that it may have come from a lab. But it's also interesting, the diaries don't have like a smoking gun. It's not going to reveal Dr. Fauci saying, I knew it was a lab leak the whole time. He does appear to be consistent with his thoughts in public and in private.
1: Senator Rand Paul has explicitly blamed Fauci for deaths that came all around the world from COVID-19. He has been extremely critical of Fauci. When you look at these diary entries, does it give you a roadmap to what might happen on Capitol Hill tomorrow? Are there items in the diaries that really stand out to you and make you think, oh, Rand Paul's going to really latch onto this, or he's really going to point to this?
0: I think the diaries are both a roadmap, but also open up the road for where Rand Paul will want to go. I would expect Rand Paul and some other Republicans to really push on this idea that as Americans were getting sick and dying, Tony Fauci was writing in his private diary about how amazing some of the media coverage was or how amazing some of the personal praise of him was. And certainly he was in an unbelievable situation. He was the public face of the pandemic response. He was getting all kinds of praise, but seeing it now several years removed, that is something that hasn't sat well, even with some people who like Dr. Fauci. So I think that will come up. But at the same time, Rand Paul has now released 1,200 plus pages of Dr. Fauci's personal notes. He's released hundreds of more pages dating back to earlier administrations. He's released emails. There are so many documents that Rand Paul has put out ahead of this hearing that I could see Rand Paul asking Tony Fauci about arcane things that haven't really been discussed yet in public in an effort to throw him off. Rand Paul has been waiting for this hearing for years. It's not that Rand Paul hasn't had chances to ask Tony Fauci questions before. He has. But now he is a committee chairman, which was not the case before. He gets to set the terms of this hearing. He gets to go long if he wants to. So I think we will see an unburdened Rand Paul really hammering Tony Fauci on Wednesday.
1: And on the origins of COVID-19, on Fauci's thoughts that he was writing down, there is not a big gap between Fauci's private views and his public statements on the origins of COVID-19, at least according to these diaries.
0: That's my read. And look, Rand Paul is going to, I think, present things differently. He has said that these diaries do reveal Fauci's private thoughts on a lab leak origin in a way that isn't reflective of what he said in public. I think he's right that Fauci downplayed some things, but it's not so cut and dry. It's not that there is a clear confession of Tony Fauci believing in the lab leak or even contributing to it, as Rand Paul has argued. So I think on that score, Rand Paul is reaching, but on some of the other things, like Tony Fauci enjoying the media coverage or privately grumbling about colleagues in a way that I think is pretty embarrassing to some of his former Trump and Biden colleagues today, those are things where Tony Fauci's own words don't necessarily look great in the light of day.
15: Okay, Dan, thank you for your time.
0: Thank you, Nick.
15: That's Washington Post White House reporter Dan Diamond.
2: ABC News, I'm Dave Packer. The Senate confirming U.S. Attorney Jay Clayton for National Intelligence Director. The vote along party lines. CENTCOM says that Iranian Revolutionary Guard forces fired multiple ballistic missiles and an attempted surprise attack at U.S. forces in the Middle East, and says all missiles were successfully intercepted. At Washington, D.C.'s National Cathedral today, the funeral for Senator Lindsey Graham. Japan's public broadcaster NHK is now reporting that at least two people have been confirmed dead at a shopping mall that partially collapsed following today's massive earthquake. A judge in Georgia sentencing convicted 16-year-old high school shooter Colt Gray to life in prison without parole for killing two students and two teachers. This is ABC News.
3: When everything's on the line, systems can fail when the unexpected hits. Our systems are built to operate through disruption across the full cyber spectrum, because failure isn't an option. Leidos, outsmart, outdo.
15: It's 9:18. We've got traffic and weather on WTOP. Rich Hunter's in the traffic center.
21: All right. In the district, they have set up the work on northbound DC 295 north of Pennsylvania Avenue. As you head up toward Benning Road, they're taking up the right side of the roadway, so stay left to get by. It is very slow headed north of Pennsylvania Avenue as a result. For now, no signs of any work on the southbound side of DC 295. If you're traveling on the Beltway in Maryland, again on the outer loop, as it headed north to Joint Base Andrews toward Pennsylvania Avenue, setting up the work along the left side there for now. Just a brief but abrupt slowdown as they continue to get that underway. Beltway through Maryland and Virginia, other than that, work zone in Prince George's County in pretty good shape. No issues on 95 of the Baltimore-Washington Parkway as of late, 270 north and south between the Beltway and Frederick, also looking good at this hour. 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I'm Rich Hunter, your next update in about 10 minutes.
15: 7 News First Alert Chief Meteorologist Veronica Johnson. Veronica, we had a pretty powerful round of severe weather move through.
4: Yeah, that we did, and so many storm reports. About 39 last I counted throughout the area. Trees, wires down. And now we're looking at the calm after the storm, because tonight we're going to turn partly cloudy as the rain ends. Temperatures overnight and first thing tomorrow, about 64 to 72 degrees. We'll be partly cloudy and breezy is the word for tomorrow. Temperatures somewhere between 82 and 88 degrees. There's a slight chance for a stray shower, but no severe weather. And we're breezy again on Thursday with partly cloudy skies, temperatures between 83 and 88 degrees. Sunshine for Friday, you'll be just shy of 90 for a high temperature. Right now it's 73 degrees in the district, 75 in Springfield, 72 in Greenbelt.
15: Thank you, Veronica. It's 70 outside WTOP studios. 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Trusted same-day service 7 days a week. So we had the severe weather move through today. Yesterday, it was in the Midwest. And a tornado towed through parts of Wisconsin, knocking down trees, power lines, damaging buildings.
5: The National Weather Service says a tornado that ripped through northeastern Wisconsin Monday was on the ground for about 12 miles. Winnebago County Executive Gordon Heinz spoke at a news conference with local officials in Menasha.
6: The depth of the tornado and its impact is incredible, devastating, and we're really still in the assessment phase of things.
5: Heinz says the timing of the twister may have been fortunate.
6: We probably were lucky with the timing and that many people may have been at work.
5: Shelters were opened for displaced residents. Tens of thousands of customers are without power, and a boil water advisory was issued for part of Fox Crossing.
7: I headed down to the basement with my kitty.
5: Kathy Zink was among those who took shelter as the storm passed through. She spoke with WBAY.
7: And when I come up, it's like a war zone here.
5: I'm Jennifer King.
15: There's new information out tonight on Maryland's statewide student test scores. The latest results are showing steady gains for students, especially in Montgomery County, with improvement in several subjects. WTOP's Kate Ryan's been looking through the numbers.
9: The MCAP, or Maryland Comprehensive Assessment Program scores, show 58.5% of Montgomery County students proficient in English and 36.9% proficient in math. The scores show growth at a rate higher than the state's. Across Maryland, there has been incremental growth on the tests. Maryland State Superintendent Carrie Wright.
8: Every single data point that we are monitoring is heading in the right direction. And that has to be a key takeaway, every grade level, et cetera.
9: Now, the tests are given to students from third through eighth grade and some high school grades as well. Montgomery County also saw an increase in science scores in the fifth and eighth grades. Kate Ryan, WTOP News.
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15: Sports on WTOP brought to you by Amentum, delivering advanced solutions for space and defense. Rob Woodfork, this Nationals game started later because of the rain, and it seems like it's moving pretty slow, too, isn't it?
29: Yeah, it's moving pretty slow because the Nationals took advantage of the worst start in Shane Bieber's career and just added some mid-game insurance.
30: Cruz swings and belts one a deep left center field. Way back it goes, and gone, goodbye! Back-to-back home runs on two different pitchers for the Nationals. Zoom goes Dylan Cruz with his ninth home run of the year. That's his third home run in his last eight games out of 10 hits. It's now the Nationals 7 and the Blue Jays 2.
29: And that is Charlie Sloz with a call on 1500 AM. That is the more traditional means of scoring for the Nationals, who put up four runs in the first inning on three walks and a sacrifice fly. They had one infield hit, but still managed to tally four runs on Shane Bieber, who issued in that first inning six walks. He didn't even finish that frame and still threw 42 pitches. Rough start, and the Nats taking advantage, and it is so far the difference in this game as Cade Cavalli once again getting a ton of run support here. Four innings of five hit, two run ball, only one of those runs earned. He's issued a pair of walks to go with three strikeouts. The Orioles would love to get that kind of production because they took a 14-0 beating in Detroit. The Tigers would score in each of the first eight innings. The only reason they didn't score in the bottom of the ninth was because there was no bottom of the ninth, because they were ahead of the Orioles, who were limited to 3 hits in total on the evening. The Mystics playing an uneven first half, but outscored Connecticut 25-10 in the third quarter. They are pulling away for what's on track to be a victory here. 88-76 lead over Connecticut now, with under 4 minutes left to go in regulation over at Care First Arena. Sonia Citron leading the way with 22 points for Washington. They have shot a whopping 90% from the foul line, 28 of 31. So taking advantage of some of those foul calls. And Commanders training camp underway in Ashburn. The first practice slated for tomorrow morning. And the big injury note, 3-time Pro Bowl punter Tress Way has a pectoral injury, sidelining him long enough to require a veteran replacement in the form of Matt Hawk. Rob Woodfork, WTOP Sports.
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2: Traffic and weather. Rich Hunter's in the traffic center.
3: All right, work zone already set up on DC 295 northbound, headed north of Pennsylvania Avenue toward Bending Road. Stay left past that work zone. Arizona Avenue southbound, just before you get down to the light of Canal Road, crash along the right side, you squeeze left. And the listener also found northbound on Dale Carlia Parkway, headed up toward Westmoreland Circle. Got a down tree along the right side, stay left to get by. 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I'm Rich Hunter. Next update in about 10 minutes.
2: Rain and storms move out of the area as we continue through the night. Lows in the mid-60s. Tomorrow, breezy, a pretty nice day. Highs in the mid-80s.
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2: Good evening. I'm Nick Ionelli. Juan Herrera is our producer. The severe storms are gone, but they left behind quite a mess.
6: So many storm reports. About 39 last I counted throughout the area. Trees, wires down.
2: That's 7 News First Alert Chief Meteorologist Veronica Johnson. We are seeing power outages in Maryland and Virginia. In Maryland, Pepco reports about 3,300 customers without power in Montgomery County. BGE says 11,000 customers are down in Anne Arundel County. 3,500 in Howard County, 1,800 in Prince George's County. And in Virginia, Dominion Energy says 450 customers are without power in Loudoun County. Across D.C., we are seeing all kinds of damage, trees down, power lines down, as Veronica was just saying. There is a gas station in particular in D.C. that has really heavy damage. WTOP's Alan Edders there.
7: On Georgia Avenue, the Mobile station at Farragut Street was hit pretty hard. So hard, in fact, that the pump island canopy collapsed right into this white GMC van. It came down with a crash, says Food Mart manager Rukia Nagesh.
8: There is a guy who was in the truck, in the white truck. He come out, nothing happened to him.
9: Well, that's good.
7: The driver's side was smashed in, and the man driving it is very lucky he was able to escape with no injuries. In Northwest, Alan Etter, WTOP News.
2: The wars in Ukraine and Iran were front and center in Washington here today. The leaders of Ukraine and Israel were both at the White House talking with President Trump. WTOP National Security Correspondent J.J. Green.
10: Ukraine is on the verge of routing what is left of Putin's army.
11: Robert Wilkie is a former Undersecretary of Defense for Personnel and Readiness. So if Russia's on the ropes, what was it that Zelensky was speaking about with President Trump?
10: Giving the Ukrainians what they need, their support, the support that we can give them.
11: Patriot missiles are what they need, and a long-term commitment from the U.S. And Zelensky didn't come empty-handed. He came with intelligence about Russia trying to help Iran. And speaking of which, Israeli Prime Minister Benjamin Netanyahu was at the White House today as well. And even though the relationship between him and President Trump is a little rocky right now,
10: they both have a mutual interest, and that should be made clear in any meeting. The mutual interest is to calm down the Middle East.
11: At the moment, things are quiet, but it could flare up at any given time.
2: That's WTOP National Security Correspondent J.J. Green. Things have been flaring up tonight as the U.S. military says it intercepted an Iranian ballistic missile attack on American forces in the Middle East, breaking a brief pause in the fighting. Central Command says all missiles were knocked down, with U.S. troops remaining on high alert. We are learning that American and Saudi forces struck sites used by Iran-backed militias in Iraq. This all comes after weeks of tension over the Strait of Hormuz, that vital oil shipping lane, now basically completely closed because of the war. Today in Washington, there was a tribute to a man who rose from a small South Carolina town to become one of the most powerful voices in the U.S. Senate. A funeral service for Republican Senator Lindsey Graham was held at Washington National Cathedral, honoring a lawmaker who's more than three decades in Congress left a lasting mark on U.S. foreign policy and national security. WTOP's Mitchell Miller today on the Hill.
12: Lindsey Graham could be a tenacious fighter on matters of U.S. national security, but also lighten up a room with his quick wit. President Trump gave a eulogy for Graham, who became his friend after an early clash when both were running for the White House.
13: He was the first person to make you laugh, and one of the last people that you've really ever wanted to fight. These were the traits that made him

0: into one of the great figures in Senate history.
1: Earlier, here at the Capitol, Graham's flag-draped casket was brought into the rotunda for a special service.
2: Ready, step.
1: Senate Majority Leader John Thune recalled the respect he had for Graham when they traveled together overseas. He also noted he was a good friend.
3: It's hard to think that there will be no more Senate dinners with Lindsey, that he won't be dropping by my office to discuss some piece of legislation or make me laugh with his witty commentary.
1: On Capitol Hill, Mitchell Miller, WTOP News.
4: Developing news in the Senate tonight. By a vote of 51-47 along party lines, the Senate has confirmed Jay Clayton to serve as the next director of national intelligence.
5: Jay Clayton enters the role of the country's top spy chief with limited experience in national security matters, having spent the majority of his career as a white-collar lawyer. During Trump's first term, he ran the Securities and Exchange Commission, and he most recently served as the U.S. Attorney in Manhattan, bringing high-profile cases against former Venezuelan President Nicolas Maduro, as well as a special forces soldier accused of insider trading on Polymarket. Clayton will replace acting DNI Bill Pulte, a fierce ally of the president who's terminated nearly 30% of his office in the 5 weeks he's held the job. Peter Haralambos, ABC News.
4: Recordings of former President Joe Biden's interviews with his memoir ghostwriter are drawing new scrutiny over his handling of classified information.
6: Newly released audio tapes disclosed by a conservative activist group appear to show Joe Biden sharing classified information with a biographer, sometimes claiming memory lapses during interviews that occurred before his election to the presidency in 2020. As Biden pores over his notes in one heavily redacted October 2016 interview, he's heard saying,
7: "Yeah, now there's a lot of other notes too, but I mean, this is my, they didn't even know I have this."
6: As he is presumably talking about sensitive foreign policy matters. In one 2017 session, Biden appeared to admit retaining classified information from his time as vice president.
7: In 2009, I just found all the classified stuff downstairs.
6: The audio was released by the Oversight Project after Biden lost his legal fight to keep it private. A Biden spokesman blasted the release as politically motivated. I'm Lisa Dwyer.
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4: Traffic and weather on WTOP. Rich Hunter is in the traffic center.
2: All right, if you're traveling on the Beltway in Maryland on the inner loop approaching Georgia Avenue, apparently a car struck some debris, possibly a wood pallet that was in the roadway. But everything's now been moved over to the shoulder, so all lanes are open. You may see a brief tap of the brakes. Now, the work zone is expanding now on the outer loop of the Beltway as you head north of Joint Base Andrews Exit 9, continue to a point beyond Pennsylvania Avenue headed toward Ritchie Marlboro Road. Two lanes to the right get you by the work zone. Remember, they're going to take it down to a single right lane later on. In the district, northbound DC 295, as you head north of Pennsylvania Avenue up toward Benning Road, stay left past the work there. In northwest, southbound Arizona Avenue, before you get down to the light at Canal Road, crash was along the right side. 66 westbound, as you leave the district across the Roosevelt Bridge, headed toward the exit for the GW Parkway, single file right through that work zone. Massachusetts Avenue near Idaho Avenue should find the downed tree clear from the roadway and the road reopened in both directions. Traffic brought to you by Navy Federal Credit Union. 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I'm Rich Hunter, your next update in about 10 minutes.
4: 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WTOP meteorologist Mike Staniford.
14: A risk of a shower and maybe a rumble of thundertail around midnight. Then we'll get a cold front across the region. Then that'll move off to the south. And that means overnight clearing skies and turning less muggy. Our lows mid-60s to lower 70s. Partly cloudy, breezy on Wednesday. The humidity will be lower. Highs mid-80s. Partly cloudy and still breezy on Thursday. Highs mid to upper 80s. Mike Staniford, WTOP News.
4: It is humid and foggy now, 69 degrees in the nation's capital. Money News with John Wardock.
15: Luxury hotels are performing well for Hilton, but the McLean Company says it's the mid-tier hotels that saw the strongest demand last quarter. Hilton says the AI boom is attracting middle-income professionals like contractors and engineers who are working on nearby data centers. Another high-end property has sold in the district. This is the third time this year that's happened. The Washington Business Journal says Saudi Arabia has sold an 8-bedroom mansion on Embassy Row for almost $8 million. No word on the buyer. On Wall Street Tuesday, the Dow up 537 points, the S&P adding 15, the NASDAQ down 55. And on Wednesday, expect news from the Federal Reserve on interest rates. Fed Chairman Kevin Warsh also scheduled to hold a press conference. John Wardock, WTOP News.
4: New York City Mayor Zoran Mamdani is moving ahead with a plan to open city-owned grocery stores aimed at lowering food costs. Here's ABC News correspondent Sophie Flay.
16: As Americans from coast to coast grapple with the cost of groceries, a controversial plan in New York, the mayor is asking for private companies to come forward and run 5 supermarkets that will be owned by the city. Supermarkets where some prices will be lower. A lot lower.
17: No exceptions, no gimmicks.
16: Mayor Zoran Mamdani is promising 30% off a core basket of food, like produce and pasta, meat and seafood, bread and yogurt, rice and beans, and more. Other groceries considered non-essential will be sold at market price.
17: In the wealthiest city, in the wealthiest country, in the history of the world, no New Yorker should have to worry about being able to afford to feed their family.
16: The city says the discounts will reduce the average weekly grocery bill by 15%. But critics say the mayor's plan, which will cost $70 million, is a wasteful use of taxpayer money that could result in losses for the city. One watchdog saying, it is hard to see how subsidizing groceries is the most cost-effective way to increase affordability. Smaller food stores, including New York's famed bodegas, say city-subsidized markets will have an unfair pricing advantage. The idea has been tried before in other parts of the country with mixed results. A CNBC report found a city-owned store in St. Paul, Kansas, the only grocery store in town, turned a profit. But a store in a neighboring town failed, facing the challenge of running a business notorious for tight profit margins. In Baldwin, Florida, a town-run store closed after losing shoppers to a Walmart 8 miles away. But in big city Atlanta, a success story. A city-backed market run by a private operator is now building a second location.
18: Analysts say the difference could be identifying so-called food deserts where there's a real need for a store. As for the New York plan, the mayor says city-run stores will not sell hot food, beer, or cigarettes to avoid competing with smaller bodegas.
4: That's ABC News correspondent Sophie Flay.
19: 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Police are still on the scene of that incident in Arlington.
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4: It's 9:44. I'm Nick Iannelli. Thanks for being with us tonight. President Trump is expected to unveil a sweeping nearly $23 billion plan to overhaul Dulles International Airport. CBS News reports the president personally reviewed dozens of proposals and requested three-dimensional models to help shape the redesign. The biggest change for travelers would be the elimination of the mobile lounges known as people movers, which a lot of people don't like. A formal announcement with Transportation Secretary Sean Duffy is expected sometime this week. CBS News White House reporter Olivia Rinaldi broke the story tonight. She joins us live now. Olivia, thanks for coming on. We appreciate it.
21: Hi, it's good to be with you.
4: Good to be with you, too. So how about this project? What do we know about the project itself and how it might physically change Dulles International Airport?
21: Well, we now know this is going to be unveiled tomorrow. The president is going to make this announcement with Transportation Secretary Sean Duffy. That's going to happen tomorrow at the White House. It's about a $23 billion renovation. Now, the iconic sloped main terminal that was created by Aero Saarinen back in the 1960s, that's going to stay there. But there's going to be some massive changes to Dulles Airport. And one of them are the iconic people movers that have been with the airport since it opened in the 1960s. Those moon rover looking buses that take you from the C and D terminals back to the main terminal, especially when you're getting off a long flight. We've all been there. You're tired. You're cranky. Everyone's a little stinky. And you're getting on these little rovers that take you back to customs. No longer. That's not going to happen. They're going to get rid of those. And instead, you're going to have an aero train. It's going to be U-shaped, and it's going to take you to the new terminals. There's going to be four new terminals. There is a new terminal that is going to be opening up soon, likely later this year. That's going to be Terminal E. But there will be a remake of those Terminal C and D. Those are the makeshift terminals. If you ever go in them, the ceilings are kind of low and, you know, they were put there in the 80s and they were supposed to be temporary, but somehow they've stuck around for about 40 years. Those are going to be remade over. So we're expecting this massive announcement tomorrow at the White House by President Trump and Transportation Secretary Sean Duffy.
4: Yeah, and our listeners might remember that these people movers have actually been involved in a couple of crashes over the past year. So definitely they are one of the most hated items at Dulles International Airport. We'll hear what the president has to say. We're hearing from CBS News, you're reporting here that United Airlines will partner with the Metropolitan Washington Airports Authority to finance and build out this project. How about this, Olivia? President Trump is always talking about beautifying D.C. He has made that part of his platform in his second term. Why exactly does he care about Dulles International Airport, though? Dulles is not exactly in D.C. On the map, it's kind of far from D.C. Why did he choose this airport instead of, let's say, Reagan National Airport for this big redesign?
21: Right. And he doesn't even fly into Dulles either. He flies either to JBA. During the campaign, when he would come up to his golf course in Sterling, sometimes he would fly into Dulles, but he's never interacting with the main terminal because he would fly on his own plane. He would be off to the side. And, you know, Dulles already has some pretty iconic architecture that's with it, which is, I should mention, historically protected, which is part of the reason why the president can't remake that main terminal. But this is something that caught his attention, certainly after that people mover accident that we saw. I believe it was sometime last year when a lot of people got injured. That caught his attention, among other things. Also, there is a 50-year lease that the federal government has that governs Dulles Airport that is coming up soon. And as you mentioned, the president has been looking at beautification projects across the, just D.C., but also, of course, expanding into Virginia now. And it caught his attention as a way to really put his mark on the D.C. area. Now, a question I keep getting asked is whether or not the airport will be renamed after him, given the fact that his administration will be the ones undertaking this project to redo Dulles. Because we saw Palm Beach International Airport renamed and even the IATA code changing from PBI to DJT, they can't change the name of the airport, But what they could do is name a terminal after him. So just keep an eye out for potentially something like that possibly happening in the future.
4: Very good, Olivia. Thank you so much for your time today. We really appreciate you coming on.
21: Appreciate it. Thank you.
4: That's CBS News White House reporter Olivia Rinaldi. WTOP traffic and weather. Rich Hunter's in the traffic center.
2: All right. They are working on the outer loop of the Beltway in Maryland, in Prince George's County between Joint Base Andrews to a point near Ritchie Marlboro Road. It was two lanes to the right getting by. They may be taking it down to a single right lane already. So just be prepared. It is very slow now, headed north of Branch Avenue into that work zone. So be careful there. Now, elsewhere on the Beltway, the rest of your trip through Maryland and Virginia, no other incidents or delays. Staying in Maryland, U.S. 15, just north of the Point of Rocks Bridge and Point of Rocks. They're alternating traffic one direction at a time to the work zone. Still a couple of storm closures up in Montgomery County. Woodfield Road closed between Warfield Road and East Village Avenue. That due to downed wires. Similar situation on Brink Road, which is closed between Woodfield Road and Laytonville Road. That also due to a downed pole and wires. So be prepared for that in the district. DC 295 north, north of Pennsylvania Avenue, headed toward Benning Road. Stay left past the work zone. And then southbound Arizona Avenue, just before the light of Canal Road, cleaning up the crash there along the right side. 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I'm Rich Hunter. Your next update in about 10 minutes.
4: Over to 7 News, First Alert Chief Meteorologist Veronica Johnson. So, Veronica, we got out of the severe weather, and it's looking like we're moving into some pretty pleasant weather for tomorrow.
0: That's right. For the next couple of days, we'll have lower humidity, a little bit of a breeze, too, out of the northwest. That'll be refreshing. And temperatures, that'll be somewhere around 84 to 88 degrees for Wednesday, for Thursday, for Friday. And that'll be a wrap on the month of July. So here we are with, again, rain pretty much coming to an end. There's a few stray showers right now just around Berryville and east of Front Royal. But by far, the heaviest is down around Williamsburg, Richmond, and Ocean City, Maryland. But even there, it will be ending overnight. Partly cloudy skies expected for Wednesday with northwesterly breezes, some gusts around 20 to 25 miles per hour. We'll start out between 64 and 72, and we'll have a high around 82 to 88 degrees tomorrow. The next time we're at 90 is Saturday. The next time we have any widespread heavy storms, that's looking like a slight chance for Sunday night, and then again on Monday. 72 degrees right now in Germantown, 72 also in Ashburn, and 73 in D.C.
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3: ABC News, I'm Dave Packer. With Ukrainian President Vladimir Zelensky overlooking the floor, the Senate tonight overwhelmingly advancing a Russian-Iran sanctions bill named in honor of Senator Lindsey Graham.
22: First of all, we're very thankful to senators, and we're very thankful for this discussion. The discussion was with details how to help Ukraine, and we are thankful that this bill.
3: Zelensky met with President Trump today, as well as Israeli Prime Minister Benjamin Netanyahu. The Prime Minister's office says the two leaders reaffirmed their ironclad commitment to ensuring that Iran never has nuclear weapons. Both Netanyahu and Graham were in Washington to attend services for the late Senator Lindsey Graham. Graham died this month, age 71. Jay Clayton, the U.S. Attorney for the Southern District of New York and a former Securities and Exchange Commission chairman, confirmed tonight to be National Intelligence Director. This is ABC News.
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4: 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Rob Woodfork, this game is crawling because the Nationals keep scoring.
8: That, and it started an hour and change later because of the weather, but the Nationals enjoying an 8-3 lead over the Toronto Blue Jays, bottom of the sixth inning. And four of those runs actually came in the first inning, what was the worst start in the career of Shane Bieber. He didn't even get through the first inning, gave up four runs on six walks. That is a career worst. 42 pitches. He only got two outs. And of the six walks, three of them ended up coming with the bases loaded to score runs. So the Nationals still kind of cruising off that, but did bring the power in the fourth inning. Luis Garcia, Dylan Cruz, back-to-back home runs in the fourth inning. They got a sacrifice fly from Jacob Young in the fifth. And now have the 8-3 lead over to the Blue Jays, putting Cade Cavalli in line for the win through six innings. He's tossed, he's allowed three runs, only two of them earned on six hits. Did walk two, did give up a home run, but also fanning three in this start. The Orioles took a two-touchdown beating in Detroit, 14-0. As the Tigers scored in every inning and held the O's to just three hits. The Mystics returned from the All-Star break to beat the Connecticut Sun 92-84 to win the first two games of their six-game homestand. Sonia Citron scored a game-high 22 points. Kiki Iriafin added 20 and 10 rebounds in a game won on the strength of a big rebounding advantage and even bigger free throw disparity. They made 28 free throws, and Connecticut even only shot 18. The Commanders opened training camp with their longest-tenured player sidelined, three-time Pro Bowl punter Tressway, out because of a pectoral injury, so veteran Matt Hawk has been added to fill in. Rob Woodfork, WTOP Sports.
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4: Traffic and weather. Rich Hunter's in the traffic center.
2: All right, our top traffic issues right now. Work zones out of the loop of the Beltway. As you head north of Joint Base Andrews, past Pennsylvania Avenue toward Ritchie Marlboro Road, should now be down to a single right lane to the paving project. In the district, northbound DC 295, headed north of Pennsylvania Avenue toward Benning Road, stay left past the construction. The WTOP Traffic Center is presented by Window Nation. 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I'm Rich Hunter, your next update in about 10 minutes.
4: WTOP meteorologist Mike Steniford.
9: All the bad weather has now moved out of the region. Still a chance of a shower and possibly a rumble of thunder for the next few hours. After midnight, we'll get a front through here. Skies will clear. It'll turn less muggy. And overnight lows will be in the mid-60s to lower 70s. Nice day on Wednesday. Partly cloudy skies, breezy, much lower humidity. Our highs in the mid-80s. Partly cloudy skies, still breezy on Thursday. And once again, low humidity.
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4: Good evening. I'm Nick Iannelli. 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
11: From ABC News, I'm Dave Packer. A state of emergency tonight in Wisconsin, a day after a monster tornado ripped through parts of the state. Homes destroyed, trees and utility poles snapped like twigs. Now that weather moving east, a severe storm threat from Virginia up to New England. And a rough day for anyone flying. ABC's Rhiannon Alley is at New York's LaGuardia Airport.
12: Yeah, it was a disastrous day for travelers. More than 2,000 flights canceled and another 6,000 delayed. That's just here in the U.S. And it's not over yet. It's going to be a stormy night for millions, so we'll likely see effects even tomorrow and beyond.
11: Today, a judge in Georgia sentencing convicted high school shooter Colt Gray to life in prison without parole for killing two students and two teachers. ABC's Faith Abube.
13: In court, prosecutors playing recordings of jailhouse calls between 16-year-old school shooter Colt Gray and his mother. Gray was bragging that he was now in the, quote, big leagues of mass shooters. The judge's decision coming days after Gray pleaded guilty to all 55 counts against him. Gray will spend the rest of his life in prison without the possibility of parole.
11: Ukrainian President Volodymyr Zelensky and Israeli Prime Minister Benjamin Netanyahu attended the funeral of the late Senator Lindsey Graham in Washington today and met separately today with President Trump. A faith leader in Springfield, Ohio, says the Haitian community there is terrified now that temporary protected status has expired. Pastor Carl Ruby.
14: I have had a firsthand account from one Haitian gentleman who his one of his lifelong friends was murdered. Decapitated and the body was left in his front yard. So that's what Haiti is like right now. It's worse now than it was when TPS started.
11: Florida carrying out two executions today, including an 80-year-old, the second oldest person to ever receive a lethal injection in modern U.S. history. 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
4: 10:02 on Tuesday, July 28th, 69 degrees, rain and storms moving out of the area, lows in the mid-60s. Tomorrow, pretty nice, highs in the mid-80s. Good evening, I'm Nick Iannelli. Virginia's primary election is just 1 week from now, and there are several races we're keeping an eye on, a number of U.S. House contests, and voters will also decide a Republican Senate primary, where candidates are competing for the chance to challenge Democratic Senator Mark Warner in this year's midterms. For a closer look at the candidates and what could be at stake for both parties, we talked with Virginia political analyst Bob Holsworth. Let's start with the Republican matchup for U.S. Senate here. The winner will face Mark Warner in the general election. There are three Republicans running in the primary. Does Warner have to worry about any of them, you think?
15: Not really. I think when you look at Virginia right now, Mark Warner is in very, very good shape. The Republicans don't have anyone running who has the name recognition throughout Virginia to be that competitive with Warner. And so at the end of the day, it's going to be something close to a double-digit race.
4: There was some speculation for a while that former Republican Governor Glenn Youngkin might actually run against Mark Warner in this, but that ended up not happening. And actually, Youngkin took a job in the private sector in Northern Virginia recently, so he's not even in politics. So it looks like the Republican field was wide open for, like you said, candidates who are not well known at all.
15: Yeah, Youngkin could have got in, and at the same time, it would have been a tremendous risk for him. There had been some early polls that showed that Warner was ahead of Youngkin if they ran head to head. Secondly, in these statewide races, they're not only races between two individuals, but the person who kind of hangs all over this in some ways is Donald Trump. And so long as Donald Trump's been the president, Virginia Democrats have done extraordinarily well.
4: Let's talk about some of the U.S. House seats in Virginia that may be competitive for the general election later on in the year. In the first congressional district, we have the Republican incumbent Congressman Rob Wittman. He will face one of seven Democratic candidates who are running in the primary. The standout seems to be Shannon Taylor, the Henrico Commonwealth's attorney, emerging as the Democratic frontrunner there.
15: By and large, the Democratic establishment, you might say, in Virginia has come out in favor of Shannon Taylor here. She's probably the most well-known candidate, probably the candidate that could give Wittman the strongest race. Democrats are pretty optimistic about this. I would be a little cautious about it. And the reason for that is that Abigail Spanberger notes that she won that district by 2 points in her gubernatorial election. But that was against a candidate that no one really knew up there and who ran maybe the worst Republican campaign that we've seen in our lifetime. Wittman, by contrast, is very well known in the northern part of the district. He's a far more formidable candidate in this race than Winsome Earl Sears was in the governor's race.
4: Maybe the main one to watch is the House race in Virginia's second congressional district. This is Republican incumbent Congresswoman Jen Kiggins' district. She will face the winner of the Democratic primary. There are four candidates running on the Democratic side. One of them is former Congresswoman Elaine Luria, who used to represent that seat. So this would be a rematch between Kiggins and Luria if Luria won the primary next week.
15: Yes, it would be a rematch. And this is a race that Kiggins won by 3 or 4 points last time. The Democrats are hoping that the anti-Trump sentiment that's out there, the concern that people have about the economy, might lead them to be able to win this seat back. At the same time, they are running somebody who has been there before. And Elaine Luria, I think, who is a clear favorite in this Democratic primary. It is going to be one of the most competitive races in the country. I think you're going to see enormous amounts of national spending in that race.
4: Another one we'll be watching is here in Northern Virginia in the 8th Congressional District in Virginia. That is Democratic incumbent Congressman Don Byers' district. He is actually facing four candidates in the Democratic primary. Byer is someone with very, very high name recognition. Does that surprise you that he's getting so many challengers on the Democratic side?
15: Well, I think some people are trying to run for this race, and some other people may be trying to get their name in action, you might say, for races down the road, because Don Byer is one of the older members of the Virginia delegation. It doesn't appear that Don Byer is likely to be serving for the next decade. And for that reason, I think some people are out there now trying to put the stake into the ground so that people know their names in future years.
4: Do you think Byer is basically safe in this primary, or do you think that's one to watch?
15: I think if you had just simply one candidate against him, it might be tougher for him. But at the same time, Don Byer has become one of the more progressive members of the Virginia delegation and the National Democratic Party. And if you're going to beat a candidate in Northern Virginia, usually you have to run to their left these days. You have to have a progressive challenger that mobilizes people. And I think it's going to be hard to do that against Don Byer because I think his positions are largely where people in that district are.
4: That's Virginia political analyst Bob Holsworth.
0: Get a precision AC tune-up for only $69.
3: Michael and Son.
4: It's 10:08. We've got traffic and weather on WTOP. Rich Hunter's in the traffic center.
2: We were beginning to wonder if we might see some work in Virginia tonight. Well, they never disappoint down in Stafford County. Northbound 95, shed north of Route 630, Courthouse Road toward Garrisonville Road. Setting up the paving project, you'll be down to a single right lane once it's in place. It runs from mile marker 142 up through mile marker 144, but it's already very slow getting into the work zone as they're starting to set it up. So be careful there. Once you clear it, nothing else in your way getting to the Beltway. Now, on the outer loop in Maryland, it is jam-packed now, headed north of Branch Avenue into the work zone between the exit for Joint Base Andrews, exit 9, and Ritchie Marlboro Road. Doesn't quite go all the way to Ritchie Marlboro, but you are down to a single right lane to that paving project now. It is very slow as a result. in the district. Working northbound on DC 295, she had north of Pennsylvania Avenue toward Benning Road. Single file left through the work there. Also working 66 westbound as you leave the district. Coming off of Constitution Avenue and the East Street Expressway headed toward the Virginia Shore. Single file right gets you by the construction. 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I'm Rich Hunter, your next update in about 10 minutes.
4: The severe storms are done here, but we are seeing power outages as a result of the weather that moved through in Maryland. Pepco says 3,200 customers have no power right now in Montgomery County. BGE says 10,000 customers are down in Anne Arundel County, 3,500 in Howard County, and about 1,800 in Prince George's County. In Virginia, Dominion Energy says 450 customers are down in Loudoun County. Here's WTOP meteorologist Mike Steniford.
9: The risk for severe thunderstorms has now come to an end. Still a risk of a shower or maybe a rumble of thunder for the next few hours. After midnight, behind a cold front turning breezy and less muggy, our lows mid-60s to lower 70s. Partly cloudy and breezy on Wednesday, the humidity will be lower. Highs mid-80s, partly cloudy and breezy on Thursday, highs mid to upper 80s. Mike Steniford, WTOP News.
4: It is humid and foggy now, 69 degrees in the nation's capital. 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
3: Boeing is spending what it calls significant resources on developing a new Air Force One, and the Arlington Blue Chip operated in the red last quarter as it pushes to meet a 2028 deadline. Revenue, though, has risen almost 10% in the last year, and Boeing was one of the biggest winners on the Dow Tuesday, rising almost 5%. On Wall Street Tuesday, the Dow Jones Industrial Average up 537 points. That was a 1% rise. The S&P 500 added 15. The NASDAQ fell 55. A report from Standard & Poor's finds home prices in the D.C. area barely grew between April and May. And the Häagen-Dazs store in Gallery Place, Chinatown, is closing after 22 years. Popville says the last day is going to be this Friday. John Wardock, WTOP News.
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16: Area commuters should brace for more pain at the pump as our summer continues.
17: The national average for a gallon of regular gasoline is now back to $4, but DC drivers are paying much more.
18: WTOP News happens here.
4: It's 10:11. I'm Nick Ionelli. Thanks so much for being with us tonight. The late South Carolina Senator Lindsey Graham got a big Washington farewell today. President Trump gave a eulogy for the Republican lawmaker at a service at Washington National Cathedral.
20: To honor a beloved friend, a devoted brother, a respected statesman, a giant of the United States Senate, and a true American original who left us much too soon.
4: Graham was honored throughout the day here in D.C. with colleagues, friends, and world leaders paying tribute to his decades of public service. Graham died earlier this month, suddenly at 71 years old. WTOP Capitol Hill correspondent Mitchell Miller says President Trump had an interesting history with Graham. They became good friends, but their relationship got off to a rough start.
21: People may forget, but Lindsey Graham decided to run for president and sought the 2016 Republican nomination, and he said some nasty things about Donald Trump. And at one point, Trump called Graham out by giving out his cell phone number that he'd had for decades. The president recalled that today.
20: And I remember the number 202-228-0292, if anybody wants to give it a shot. His phone exploded. He said, I had that number for 20 years. His phone totally, I don't know what he did with it. But it was Lindsey who had the last laugh, because while I blew up his phone for one day, we became great friends, and Lindsey did not stop calling me for the next 10 years. It was not easy.
21: Humor aside, the president clearly valued Graham's friendship. He was often a sounding board on major issues, and they spoke about major political issues all the time. Virtually everyone who spoke about Lindsey Graham today said he had a unique way to connect with everyone because he was so curious. Vice President J.D. Vance says that included talking to everyone from food services here at the Capitol to people who have reached the highest levels of power. He also recounted how Graham could really get anyone to laugh, telling a story about how he served in the House while they were campaigning together.
22: And if I
1: repeated exactly what he told me, Darlene, it would be the end of my political career forever. But what I can say is that I was laughing so hard that by the time we got to the next event, I had abdominal cramps and I was barely able to speak because Lindsey Graham could make anybody laugh.
21: The vice president referring to Darlene Graham in that comment here at the Capitol. She's, of course, now serving out her brother's Senate term.
4: And there are plans now to rename a military base after Senator Graham.
21: The Pentagon is directing the Air Force to rename Joint Base Charleston in South Carolina and rename it Joint Base Lindsey Graham. Some things have to happen for that to take place. But in addition to serving as a senator for nearly a quarter century, Graham served in the Air Force and retired as a colonel. He had a close relationship with many in the military, and this is clearly a way to honor him.
4: That's WTOP Capitol Hill correspondent Mitchell Miller. Maryland's latest statewide test scores are out, covering math, English, and science across multiple grade levels. The results do show some progress, but the bigger question is what those numbers actually mean for students, parents, and schools. WTOP's Kate Ryan is taking a closer look at the numbers.
5: The MCAPs are tests that are administered to third through eighth graders in English, math, and science. High school students also have to take the tests in certain subjects like biology. Now, the focus is often on those third through eighth grade scores because of how important they are in terms of a student's foundation in learning. The good news is, if you look at the scores over time, they're at a five-year high, but the changes are incremental at best. So progress has been made, it's been steady, but it's in very small steps. For example, some scores have been nearly flat with less than a percentage point bump. Now, overall, 51.7% are proficient in English, 27.1% are proficient in math. Now, math has long been an area where statewide kids struggle, and the Maryland State Department of Education has addressed that with changes to the math curriculum designed to bolster both instruction and student performance. Locally, in Montgomery County, 58.5% of kids are rated proficient in English and language arts, 36.9% are rated proficient in math. In Prince George's County, 38.9% are proficient in English, and just 13.7% are rated proficient in math. Now, the work by educators doesn't end here. Statewide, they'll be digging into data to see what can be learned about where instruction is showing real progress and what changes need to be made. And the same will be done at the local level. But here's the twist. The MCAPs are going to be history soon. Starting as soon as next year, the MSTAR, a different type of test, is going to take their place. In part, it's designed to be shorter. There have long been complaints that the MCAPs are simply too long. And it's designed to align more closely to updated curriculum changes across Maryland.
4: That's WTOP's Kate Ryan.
11: ABC News, I'm Dave Packer. Tonight, Jay Clayton confirmed to be National Intelligence Director. To vote along party lines, Democratic Senator Ron Wyden voted against the confirmation.
6: It has been clear for months that under this administration, the main qualification to be DNI is the willingness to use the position to spread conspiracy theories about elections and to help Donald Trump make it harder for Americans to vote.
11: During his confirmation hearing, Clayton refused to acknowledge that Trump lost the 2020 election. With Ukrainian President Volodymyr Zelensky overlooking the floor, the Senate tonight overwhelmingly advancing a Russian and Iranian sanctions bill named in honor of Senator Lindsey Graham. Zelensky attending services for the late senator earlier today. Japan's public broadcaster NHK is now reporting at least two people have been confirmed dead in the partial collapse at a shopping mall following today's powerful earthquake. This is ABC News.
7: Did you hear that? Out here, the most dangerous enemies are never heard. Our sensors detect the faintest signals below the waves, stopping enemies long before they can surface. Leidos, outsmart, outdo.
4: It's 10:18. We've got traffic and weather on WTOP. Rich Hunter's in the traffic center.
2: All right, jammed on the outer loop of the valley in Prince George's County as you head north to Joint Base Andrews to a point near Ritchie Marlboro Road, eventually down to one single lane to the right through that paving project. So heads up for delays beginning just north of Branch Avenue, getting into and then through that work zone. Its length, inner loop in that stretch, all lanes are open. If you're traveling on the Beltway in Montgomery County, a listener said the crews are starting to set up on the right shoulder right near River Road, so that means they're going to be working From south of River Road across the Legion Bridge into Virginia, we will keep you posted when they start putting out the barrels. For now, it's okay. Staying in Maryland, in North Bethesda, Rockville Pike northbound at Tuckerman Lane, the north intersection, the northbound lanes are blocked as a result of the crash. Your only choice is to either turn right on Tuckerman or left on Tuckerman. You cannot continue through. And folks coming southbound, it looks like your only choice, if you're not going to continue straight, is to make a right on Tuckerman. You cannot make the left there as a result of the crash. And if you're traveling in Virginia, setting up to work in Stafford, northbound 95, as you approach and pass exit 143, single file right past the paving. 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For a more reliable commute in Virginia, get the inside track to express travel on 66 outside the Beltway at ride66express.com. 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No more. I'm Rich Hunter. Next update in about 10 minutes.
4: Over to WTOP meteorologist Mike Steniford.
9: The worst of the weather has now come to an end across the region. No more severe thunderstorms to worry about. Still a chance for shower or thunder shower till around midnight. Then we'll get a cold front through the region. Behind the front overnight, skies will turn partly cloudy. It'll turn less muggy, and lows will be in the mid-60s to lower 70s. Partly cloudy skies, breezy on Wednesday. The humidity will be much lower. Our highs will be in the mid-80s. Partly cloudy skies, staying breezy on Thursday. Highs mid to upper 80s. Look for sunshine on Friday, highs upper 80s. Mike Steniford, WTOP News.
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18: News happens here.
4: Mayor Muriel Bowser is pushing back on the D.C. Council's newly approved budget. The mayor returned the spending plan without her signature after the council restored hundreds of millions of dollars for programs that Bowser wanted to cut. WTOP's Mike Murillo.
8: Mayor Bowser is drawing a line between her budget and the one the D.C. Council approved. In a letter to Chairman Phil Mendelson, Bowser saying council members restored funding for programs like child care support and legal services that she'd cut to help close a more than $1 billion budget gap. Bowser wrote that using one-time money for recurring programs is setting up the next mayor and council with an $837 million fiscal cliff, and says the choice was made by the council, not her. She also argued the budget closed the gap through real difficult decisions and was better for the district's long-term financial health. But Bowser stopped short of a veto, returning the budget unsigned instead. That means the spending plan can keep moving through the process and head to Congress for review. The public disagreement between the mayor and council could mean more scrutiny on Capitol Hill, but the mayor's decision does not stop the budget from becoming law. In the district, Mike Murillo, WTOP News.
4: We're following an update tonight on a shooting at Virginia's Old Dominion University that happened earlier this year. An employee died. Several students were injured. An independent report now finds the school missed opportunities to learn about the gunman's terrorism-related conviction before the shooting happened.
10: A student at Virginia's Old Dominion University who had previously spent 8 years in prison for attempting to aid the Islamic State opened fire on a classroom in March. Now, a new investigative report says the university in Norfolk did not ask the student, Mohammed Baylor Jallo, about his criminal history before or after readmitting him. The report also says Jallo's probation officer also didn't share that information with the university. The investigation says that if the university had known about his criminal history, officials would have likely tried to remove him from campus. Under state law, the university isn't allowed to ask about a student's criminal history before admission or readmission, but can do so after a student has been readmitted, according to the report. I'm Marcela Sanchez.
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14: 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We'll play the voice of someone you've heard in the news this week on WTOP. Guess the newsmaker for your chance to win a pair of tickets to Diana Ross at Wolf Trap on August 19th. Don't miss this supremely talented performer, two-time Grammy Lifetime Achievement Award winner, and Queen of Motown when she returns to Wolf Trap. That's the Mystery Newsmaker this weekend only from Washington's top news, WTOP.
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4: 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Rob Woodfork, the Nationals doing pretty well tonight.
9: Yeah, they're looking to close out the Blue Jays in D.C. now, leading 8-3 in the bottom of the seventh inning of what was a historically bad and very brief start for Toronto's Shane Bieber, who actually played like Justin Bieber. After the hour-long rain delay, he's the first pitcher in 25 years to issue at least six walks while recording two outs or less, and just the 11th pitcher ever in Major League history to have that rough an outing in a truncated start. Three of those walks came with the bases loaded in what was a four-run first inning. The Nats would compound later with back-to-back home runs by Luis Garcia and Dylan Cruz in the fourth inning. Cade Cavalli in line to win his third straight start after six innings of six-hit, three-run ball with two walks and three strikeouts. The dreaded words, it's up to the Nats bullpen.
4: Uh-oh. Yeah. You know what? We've seen a lot of Nats bullpen blowing the leads this year.
9: Right.
4: And they got the 8-3 lead right now. That should be enough runs.
9: Yeah.
4: It should be.
9: You sound like a guy who wants to do sports.
4: Maybe I will. By the way, it doesn't get any easier than just walking in runs. That's a great start to the game for the Nationals.
9: And you know what? The Orioles would take this game because at least you got some scores. The Orioles fell 14-0 in Detroit. Whoa. The only reason the Tigers didn't score in the ninth inning because there was no bottom of the ninth inning. They are the 22nd team in Major League history to score in every inning. They came bat, and wow, that was just a wild one there for the Orioles. They'll try to avoid a sweep in Detroit tomorrow. The Mystics back from the All-Star break. It was a little sloppy there in the first half, but they hang on to beat the Connecticut Sun 92-84. They've won the first two games of the homestand. Sonia Citron, the game's leading scorer, 22 points. Kiki Ariafin, 20-10. As the Mystics now improve to 15-12, they solidify their positioning in the playoff picture. And the Commanders would love to return to the playoff picture as they report to training camp today. And their longtime punter, Tress Way, dealing with a pectoral injury
0: that will sideline him. So veteran Matt Hawk has been signed to punts while the three-time Pro Bowler's on the shelf. Rob Woodfork, WTOP Sports.
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0: Wenatchee Marlboro Road down to a single right lane through the paving project. Crash over in North Bethesda. Northbound Rockville Pike closed at Tuckerman Lane due to the crash. Your only option is to make the right turn on Tuckerman Lane. You can follow police direction. Looks like they're trying to get folks around that closure. No longer able to make the left turn there. If you're going northbound, southbound, the travel lanes are open. And if you're traveling northbound 95 in Virginia, headed north of Route 610, again, single file right past the paving. DC's DOEE wants you to know that you can protect air quality in the district. Start by setting your AC a few degrees warmer. I'm Rich Hunter, your next update in about 10 minutes.
1: Rain and storms move out of the area as we continue through the night. Lows in the mid-60s. Tomorrow, breezy. A pretty nice day. Highs in the mid-80s.
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1: Good evening. I'm Nick Iannelli. Juan Herrera is our producer. We had a lot of severe weather today and throughout this evening, but that's all over now. The severe storms have moved on, but we're dealing with storm damage and power outages. In Maryland, Pepco reports about 2,000 customers without power in Montgomery County. BGE says 10,000 have no electricity in Anne Arundel County, about 3,500 in Howard County and 1,800 in Prince George's County. And in Virginia, Dominion Energy says 450 customers are down in Loudoun County. In D.C., we have been seeing lots of tree limbs down, power poles down, entire trees have smashed down into houses in some cases, and there was a gas station in the district that is severely damaged. WTOP's Alan Etter went there to check it out.
4: This mobile gas station and convenience store at the corner of Georgia Avenue and Farragut Street Northwest. The Pump Island canopy started to lean over and then fell right across this white van with a man inside.
5: For a minute, it was like, for me, I couldn't understand it. The light is on, the thing is, and I say, what?
4: Rukia Nagash is the manager here. That man was able to get out okay, not injured at all. The owner is said to be out of the area at the moment, but has been notified. I talked to him by phone, and he said he's very thankful nobody was injured. In Northwest, Alan Etter, WTOP News.
1: Washington said a final goodbye today to South Carolina Senator Lindsey Graham, whose influence on U.S. foreign policy was felt throughout his decades on Capitol Hill. A funeral service was held at Washington National Cathedral following an earlier ceremony at the U.S. Capitol honoring Graham's more than 30 years of public service. WTOP's Mitchell Miller today on the Hill.
6: There was truly nobody like Lindsey Graham.
7: President Trump speaking about the Republican lawmaker who began as a rival and became his friend. The president says Lindsey Graham would be proud of his sister Darlene, who he helped raise when their parents died.
6: For all his achievements, and he had many, his single proudest accomplishment in life was how well Darlene turned out. Lindsey's proudest legacy now continues his legacy of service in the U.S. Senate.
7: Senate Majority Leader John Thune recalled Lindsey Graham's unwavering efforts to strengthen U.S. foreign policy and his connection with foreign leaders. And like many others, he says he'll miss his quick wit and humor that could lighten the political weight of the moment.
8: I look forward to the days when you make us all laugh again.
7: On Capitol Hill, Mitchell Miller, WTOP News.
1: The leaders of Ukraine and Israel both met with President Trump today separately. At the center of those talks, the wars each country is fighting and what comes next. While they are very different conflicts, the White House says they are increasingly connected. WTOP National Security Correspondent J.J. Green.
9: The White House is on any given day the epicenter of global activity, but on this day it was especially important because Ukrainian President Volodymyr Zelensky and Israeli President Benjamin Netanyahu were both there discussing the path forward in their conflict.
10: Well, the path forward, I think, is to support Ukrainians not only with intelligence, but with the military assets that they need.
9: Former U.S. Undersecretary of Defense for Personnel and Readiness, Robert Wilkie.
10: With the Prime Minister of Israel and the Iranian situation, I think it's still incumbent upon the White House to go to the American people and tell them why we are doing this.
9: The connection between both of these conflicts and the meetings today was Russia. Russia is fading in its war with Ukraine, and Ukraine needs U.S. help to finish the fight. And while Russia is in its own fight with Ukraine, it's helping Iran fight the U.S. And Zelensky was there to share some intelligence with the U.S. to help prove that, something that the president has been reluctant to accept in recent days.
1: That's

0: WTOP National Security Correspondent J.J. Green. The U.S. military says it intercepted an Iranian ballistic missile attack on American forces in the Middle East tonight that breaks a pause in the fighting in recent days. Central Command reports all missiles were knocked down, with U.S. troops remaining on high alert. And we're also learning that American and Saudi forces struck sites used by Iran-backed militias in Iraq. On Capitol Hill, the Senate approved President Trump's nominee to become Director of National Intelligence, Jay Clayton. That vote was along party lines, 51 to 47. Clayton has been a federal prosecutor in New York. He will take over for acting DNI, Bill Pulte. A suspect in a domestic violence incident is recovering tonight after he was shot by a Fairfax County police officer. The officers involved in that incident, two of them have been placed on restricted duty while the investigation continues. Fairfax County Police say body cam footage will be released soon. Here's WTOP's Annalisa Gale.
1: A woman called 911. She described her husband as engaging in acts of self-harm. He was cutting himself with a knife, and he, in fact, according to her, threatened her with that knife as well.
2: Fairfax County Police Department's Chief Kevin Davis says just before 10 a.m., officers responded to Sutter Lane in Annandale, where they tried to find a man armed with two knives who was accused of threatening his wife.
1: And he emerged suddenly and abruptly from one of the bushes, and with his right hand, our police officer was able to wrestle the gun back from the grip of the suspect, and that's when he discharged his firearm three times. One of the rounds struck the suspect, the semi-automatic pistol that one of our officers had, out of his holster.
2: The unidentified suspect was grazed by the bullet and is expected to be okay. He'll soon face several charges.
1: Attempting to disarm a police officer, felony assault against a police officer.
2: Annalisa Gale, WTOP News.
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0: WTOP traffic and weather. Over to Rich Hunter in the traffic center.
11: All right, Beltway works on tying things up in Maryland. Outer loop of the Beltway is head north of exit 9 for Joint Base Andrews and continue around toward Richie Marlborough Road. And this time it extends nearly to Richie Marlborough Road. Single file right gets you by the paving project. Very slow there. They've now set up on the outer loop through the Springfield Interchange headed toward Van Dorn Street. In the through lanes, you get by single file to left. And on the end of the ramp from southbound 395 to join the outer loop, you get by single file right past the work. joining up with those main lanes. Now, if you're traveling on, up in North Bethesda, northbound Rockville Pike at the north intersection with Tuckerman Lane, the northbound lanes remain blocked by the crash, but they are letting some of the buses turn left there to get to the metro station. Other folks are going to the right and working way around the crash under police direction, so be careful there. The southbound through lanes are open at this time. In Virginia, northbound 95, as you approach and pass the exit for Route 610, Garrisonville, exit 143, single file to the right past that paving project. 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I'm Rich Hunter. Your next update in about 10 minutes.
0: 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WTOP meteorologist Mike Steniford.
12: The risk for severe weather has come to an end. Still a chance for shower or thunderstorm till around midnight. Then we'll get a cold front through here. Overnight skies will turn partly cloudy. It'll turn less muggy. Our lows will be in the mid-60s to lower 70s. Nice day on Wednesday. Partly cloudy skies and breezy with lower humidity. Our highs will be in the mid-80s. On Thursday, partly cloudy. It'll stay breezy. The humidity will stay low. Highs will be in the mid to upper 80s. And on Friday, a good deal of sunshine, a little warmer. Highs in the upper 80s to around 90. Mike Steniford, WTOP News.
0: 68 degrees at BWI Marshall Airport tonight. It's 71 at Dulles International. 68 outside WTOP Studios. 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
13: Don't feel like buying an Apple product? Now you can lease it. 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Leasing a Mac will run you $24.99 a month. It was a winning Tuesday for the blue chips. The Dow Jones Industrial Average up 537 points. That was a 1% rise for the Dow. The S&P 500 added 15. The NASDAQ fell 55. Call Your Mother has officially set a date for its grand opening in Bethesda. The bagel chain says it's this coming Monday, August 3rd. And coming up Wednesday, the Federal Reserve wraps up a two-day meeting, and the central bank is scheduled to make an announcement about interest rates. John Wardock, WTOP News.
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0: It's 10:43. I'm Nick Iannelli. Thanks for listening. Newly released recordings of former President Joe Biden's interviews with his memoir ghostwriter are drawing new scrutiny over his handling of classified information. The audio and transcripts were made public by the conservative group Oversight Project after a court battle. In the recordings, Biden discusses sensitive foreign policy issues and at one point appears to reference classified material from his time as vice president. Here's CBS News senior White House correspondent Weijia Jiang.
16: Some of this may be classified, so be careful.
17: The newly released audio recordings reveal that in 2016 and 2017, as then former Vice President Biden was writing a memoir, he told his ghostwriter, Mark Zwanitzer, on several occasions that he had classified documents in his possession. Biden said this in reference to volumes of notes he kept in his home.
16: And I just found all the classified stuff downstairs.
17: Biden would later publicly criticize President Trump for his handling of classified material after classified documents were discovered at Mar-a-Lago. The Biden tapes were first referenced by special counsel Robert Hur in a 2024 report that summarized Hur's investigation of Biden's handling of classified materials after classified documents were found in Biden's home and private office. As part of the probe, Hur interviewed Biden in 2022 and ultimately did not recommend charges, in part arguing the jury would not convict, likely viewing Biden as, quote, a sympathetic, well-meaning elderly man with a poor memory.
18: President Biden had previously denied sharing classified information. A spokesman told us, quote, President Biden's conversations for a book a decade ago that discussed his late son are private and were provided to the Department of Justice on the express condition they stay that way, reversing course and making them public. It's just the latest example of this administration weaponizing the DOJ for political retribution.
0: That's CBS News senior White House correspondent Weijia Jiang. New statewide test results are out for schools across Maryland. The scores show continued improvement for students, but it's not the kind of dramatic gains education leaders were hoping to see. WTOP's Kate Ryan.
19: Overall, nearly 52% of Maryland students tested proficient in English. 27% were proficient in math. The test that's used to come up with those results is called the Maryland Comprehensive Assessment Program. State Superintendent Carrie Wright.
20: Even though these results may be incremental, that is exactly what you want to see. Constant, steady improvement. You're not going to see 10-point jumps in a year. That's just not the way data works.
19: And math is where students have struggled the most. No school district has hit the 50% mark for proficiency. However, geometry scores jumped by 17 points. A state education department analyst said that's an outlier due to a couple of factors, like fewer students taking the test. Kate Ryan, WTOP News.
21: ABC News, I'm Dave Packer. The storm system that spawned destructive tornadoes in Wisconsin is moving east. Severe weather settling in from Virginia to New England and added to a rough day for anyone flying.
22: Yeah, it was a disastrous day for travelers. More than 2,000 flights canceled and another 6,000 delayed. That's just here in the U.S. And it's not over yet. It's going to be a stormy night for millions, so we'll likely see effects even tomorrow and beyond.
21: ABC's Ryan and Alley. Today, a judge in Georgia sentenced and convicted 16-year-old high school shooter Colt Gray to life in prison without parole for killing two students and two teachers. A faith leader in Springfield, Ohio, says the Haitian community there is terrified now that temporary protected status has expired. A recent U.S. Supreme Court ruling allowed the Trump administration to end TPS. Florida carrying out two executions today, including an 80-year-old, the second oldest person to ever receive a lethal injection in modern U.S. history. This is ABC News.
0: Massive wildfires continue to force evacuations across France and Spain, and those fires could continue burning for months. CBS News senior foreign correspondent MTS Tayeb takes a closer look at what's happening there.
23: A wall of fire is tearing through central Spain as soldiers and firefighters battled the country's largest wildfire in recent history, fueled by this summer's record heat in Europe and bone-dry forests. Spanish officials say the fires have already scorched more than 590 square miles. That's an area roughly 2.5 times the size of the capital, Madrid. According to government figures, at least 13 people have been killed and more than 3,800 lives have been claimed by the extreme heat. This is no longer an exception. It is the new reality, said Spain's Prime Minister Pedro Sanchez. Across the border in France, another monster fire is carving through forest near Bordeaux, the country's legendary wine region. More than 155 square miles have burned in recent days, nearly 4 times the size of Paris. More than 300,000 people have been evacuated across France and Spain, with temperatures forecast to climb even higher. European officials are now warning they could still be fighting flames until well into November.
0: That's CBS News senior foreign correspondent MTS Tayeb. 1048. Traffic and weather on WTOP. Rich Hunter's in the traffic center.
11: All right, the biggest delay we have right now is that work zone on the Beltway in Prince George's County on the Outer Loop as you head north of Joint Base Andrews past Pennsylvania Avenue toward Ritchie Marlboro Road down to a single right lane to the paving project. Very slow, pretty much its length. There is a delay getting into it as well, so just plan ahead. Give yourself some extra time. Could cost you an extra 20 to 25 minutes to get through that work zone, so plan ahead. Now, elsewhere, if you're traveling on the Beltway, work set up on the Beltway in Springfield. On the Outer Loop, leaving the Springfield interchange, headed toward Van Dorn Street, single file left through the work. Also working on the ramp from southbound 395 to join the Outer Loop, headed toward Van Dorn Street. And there you get by, single file to the right. Now, if you're traveling on the Beltway in Montgomery County, still waiting for signs of the work zone setting up, scheduled to set up south of River Road across the American Legion Bridge toward the GW Parkway. But again, that's going to be setting up along the right side. We're just waiting on the barrels to get into the roadway. In North Bethesda, they were still cleaning up the crash. Northbound on Rockville Pike at Tuckerman Lane, the north intersection. Again, it looks like some traffic may now be getting by northbound. But again, watch for police direction there as they continue cleanup operations. brought to you by I-66 Express outside the Beltway. For a more reliable commute in Virginia, get the inside track to express travel on I-66 outside the Beltway at ride66express.com. Guess less, no more. I'm Rich Hunter with Next Update in about 10 minutes.
0: Over to WTOP meteorologist Mike Steniford.
12: A risk of a shower and maybe a rumble of thunder till around midnight. Then we'll get a cold front across the region. Then that'll move off to the south. And that means overnight clearing skies and turning less muggy. Our lows mid-60s to lower 70s. Partly cloudy, breezy on Wednesday. The humidity will be lower. Highs mid-80s. Partly cloudy and still breezy on Thursday. Highs mid to upper 80s. Mike Steniford, WTOP News.
0: It's 68 degrees in Washington. 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With the new school year just weeks away, the University of the District of Columbia is offering help to hundreds of Howard University students who recently lost their enrollment status because of unpaid tuition balances. WTOP's Alan Etter has more on that effort to keep the students on track.
1: In recent weeks, hundreds of incoming Howard University freshmen were unenrolled after the university determined their accounts did not meet the financial requirements needed to begin the semester. Several students, however, say they believe they were in good standing and were expecting scholarships and financial aid awards to be applied to their accounts in the coming weeks. As those students weigh their options, the University of the District of Columbia is highlighting a wide range of academic opportunities available there, and they've extended their deadline to August 7th.
2: We are here to serve and help as many students as we possibly can.
1: Dr. Hassan Atias is Vice President of Enrollment at UDC.
2: If there's a student out there that wants to begin their studies, continue their studies in the District of Columbia, we want students to know that they have a home here at UDC.
1: Howard has said several students have been re-enrolled and the process continues. Taya says as of Monday, at least 17 students have transferred to UDC. Alan Etter, WTOP News.
0: Kentucky Governor Andy Beshear is calling for answers about the health of Republican Senator Mitch McConnell. The 84-year-old Kentucky senator has not been seen in public in weeks, prompting renewed questions about his condition and his ability to serve.
3: In letters to McConnell and the Senate Majority Leader John Thune, the governor writes in part, quote, "I am calling on you to directly and verbally address the people of Kentucky and provide proof of your capacity to serve or resign." Governor Beshear goes on to say that if McConnell does not, the Kentucky governor will insist the Senate Majority Leader investigate McConnell's condition.
0: That's News Nation correspondent Blake Berman. Senator McConnell's office sent out an update just yesterday saying he's working hard to return, but the office did not provide a timeline on when that would happen. It's 10:52.
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0: Sports on WTOP, powered by Maximus, moving people and technology forward. All right, Rob Woodfork, that was a close one.
12: Yeah, it usually is when you put that bullpen out there, right?
0: Yeah, you're on the edge of your seat every time the Nationals bullpen comes up and sometimes blows leads, sometimes doesn't. Tonight, they did not.
12: They almost did. They tried it.
0: It was
12: George Springer, three-run homer in the eighth inning.
0: I was sweating.
12: A little more interesting than they needed to be, but the Nats held on for an 8-6 win over the Toronto Blue Jays. And this, of course, comes after the hour-long weather delay that apparently really shook Shane Bieber to his core, because he is the first Cy Young winner to walk six batters while recording two outs or less in a contest. He is only the 11th in big league history to do that in what was a 42-pitch struggle that led to four runs in the first inning. Three of those walks, by the way, coming with the bases loaded to score runs. That helped to make Cade Cavalli a winner in his third straight starts. And Luis Garcia and Dylan Cruz homered back-to-back at-bats in the fourth inning. And that would hold as enough to get the Curly W, entering tomorrow's 105 getaway game.
0: I wish I was at the stadium for that ball after ball after ball, walk, walk, walk. That'd be fun to just cheer a ball and then cheer another ball for, like, what, 30 minutes or something?
12: I don't know if you cheer that. I mean, most people aren't even in their seats that early in the game. The Orioles took a two-touchdown beating in Detroit, 14-0. The Tigers, the 22nd team in Major League history to score in every inning they came to bat during a game. There was no need for a bottom of the ninth inning, so that probably saved the Orioles three more runs. The Mystics' momentum wasn't slowed by the All-Star break. They've now won three in a row with a 92-84 win over the Connecticut Sun. Kiki Iriafin, no coincidence, the three-game win streak coincides with her third straight double-double, and Sonia Citron hit 6 of 9 from three-point range as part of a game-high 22-point nights. The Commanders open training camp with their longest-tenured player sidelined. Three-time Pro Bowl punter Tress Way is out because of a pectoral injury, so veteran Matt Hawk has been added to fill in. The hope, though, is that the punting won't be necessary with a healthy Jaden Daniels at quarterback. We talk about that and more in the latest DC Sports Huddle. Check it out on YouTube or wherever you get your podcasts. Dan Quinn today confirming Wes Welker will continue coaching tight ends as he has since Ben Steele's departure. Rob Woodfork, WTOP Sports.
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0: Traffic and weather on WTOP to the Traffic Center and Rich Hunter.
11: All right, we'll start off in the district in right at the line at Northeast and Northwest on New York Avenue. It appears to be shut down in both directions between at least North Capitol Street and First Street Northwest. As a result of a large police presence, just saw a lot of officers go running down the street. So there's something major going on there. Just be careful if you're headed that way. Beltway, out of loop in Maryland between Joint Base Andrews to a point near Ritchie Marlboro Road. Single file right past the paving. Setting up on the out of loop in Montgomery County, headed south to River Road. headed down toward the GW Parkway in Virginia. You'll be down to a single left lane once that's completely in place.
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12: All the bad weather has now moved Federal News Network. Still a chance of a shower and possibly a rumble of thunder for the next few hours. After midnight, we'll get a front through here. Skies will clear. It'll turn less muggy. And overnight lows will be in the mid-60s to lower 70s. Nice day on Wednesday. Partly cloudy skies, breezy, much lower humidity. Our highs in the mid-80s. Partly cloudy skies, still breezy on Thursday. And once again, low humidity. Highs will be in the mid to upper 80s. Sunshine on Friday, highs upper 80s. Mike Stenifer, WTOP News.
0: 72 degrees in Fairfax, 68 in College Park, 68 degrees outside WTOP studios.
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0: Good evening, I'm Nick Iannelli. It's 11 o'clock.
13: From ABC News, I'm Dave Packer. After a meeting with President Trump today, Israeli Prime Minister Benjamin Netanyahu said in an interview this evening that the two leaders are in lockstep.
14: Netanyahu's first face-to-face with the president since the war began exactly 5 months ago. Their relationship has hit a rocky patch. Earlier, Trump bristling when told Netanyahu was bringing him intelligence showing Iran is trying to rebuild its nuclear capabilities. Netanyahu later describing their Oval Office sit-down as excellent, a conversation of full partnership of mutual support. One of the best conversations he's had with Donald Trump.
13: ABC's Mary Bruce. Ukraine's President Volodymyr Zelensky also met with President Trump. Both foreign leaders attended the funeral for the late Senator Lindsey Graham in Washington today. President Trump gave remarks.
16: He was a man who gave America the full measure of his good and mighty heart until that heart itself just gave out.
13: A judge in Georgia sentencing convicted high school shooter Colt Gray to life in prison without parole for killing two students and two teachers. Barrow County District Attorney Brad Smith said Gray's involvement in an online hate group that idolized school shooters was a red flag his parents should have noticed.
17: Mrs. Gray should have noticed this really early on. This is not just some innocent little game the kids play. And firearms need to be taken away from these children.
13: The Senate has confirmed Jay Clayton as the next director of national intelligence. Republican Senator Tom Cotton, chair of the Senate Intelligence Committee, noting Clayton's experience as the U.S. Attorney for the Southern District of New York.
26: He's overseen numerous high-profile cases, including the indictment of Venezuelan dictator Nicolas Maduro and the prosecution of an Iran-backed terrorist connected to multiple attempted terror attacks in the United States.
13: The confirmation vote along party lines. 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
0: 11:03, Tuesday, July 28th, 68 degrees, mid-60s tonight. Tomorrow, breezy and nice day, highs in the mid-80s. Good evening, I'm Nick Iannelli. We had severe storms move through, and now we have storm damage and power outages. In Maryland, Pepco says about 1,000 customers are without power in Montgomery County. BGE says 10,000 customers are down in Anne Arundel County, along with 3,300 in Howard County and 1,800 in Prince George's County. In Virginia, Dominion Energy says 450 customers are without power in Loudoun County. More questions are being raised about how the D.C. Police Department tracks crime statistics. A new report from the city's inspector general found what it describes as a prolonged breakdown in the internal controls used to collect and classify crime data between 2015 and 2025. The review found no evidence of fraud, but it concluded that the system allowed errors and inconsistencies to go unchecked. The findings come after criticism from both a congressional investigation and federal prosecutors who found a number of crime reports had been misclassified in the district. We talked more about it with WTOP's Alan Etter.
27: This is more a story about not enough attention being paid to this function, according to this report. Investigators said that they talked to employees that described poor communication, intimidation, instances where supervisors influenced crime classifications to make it appear as though crime trends were not as severe as they actually were. One of the big things was investigators found that MPD eliminated an independent Crime Review Unit back in 2013. And that left no dedicated team to review reports before they became official statistics. So that was an issue there. I spoke with Josh Etterheimer, who's a retired MPD assistant chief, and he's now a professor at UVA. And he said basically nothing criminal is here, which is why you don't see any names or anyone personally identified here, but that it was troubling to him in that it was systemic all the way through the police department. One thing that Josh told me that he thought could lend some credibility to rebuilding that unit and credibility with the community as putting an actual sworn officer, a high-ranking officer over that unit to start getting it in shape.
0: So it wasn't an officer who was in charge. It was someone other than an official police authority figure?
27: That's correct. This was more of an administrative attention on this function instead of an official attention on the function. And basically, it's an issue of building more seriousness into this function.
0: The messaging in D.C. coming from the Trump administration, coming from Republicans and other critics has been, well, police do this in order to make the city look safer, that this is like fraud or something like that. But that is not what this report found, was it?
27: No.
0: If it wasn't fraud, if it wasn't intentional, then how did it happen?
27: It was just a lack of urgency, as far as we can tell. There was an internal investigation conducted some time ago. 13 high-ranking MPD officials were placed on administrative leave. Two have since been formally separated from the agency. So there is some there, which is what gave the Inspector General traction for this report.
0: So what changes does this report recommend, and what changes has the police department already begun to make?
27: Well, MPD says it's already taken steps to improve reporting, including mandatory crime classification training, and plans to reestablish that independent unit and have some oversight over that unit so you make sure that we are clear before these reports become actual statistics. So there were several recommendations by the Inspector General, including, first of all, restoring that unit, strengthening oversight, updating their policies, which they found some of those policies were decades old, and then conducting regular audits.
0: That's WTOP's Alan Etter. Mayor Muriel Bowser is making it clear that she is not happy with the D.C. Council's changes to the city's budget. She returned the spending plan without signing it and is warning in a new letter about what she says could be significant financial consequences. WTOP's Mike Murillo.
1: D.C.'s Mayor Muriel Bowser is distancing herself from the budget approved by the D.C. Council. In a letter to Chairman Phil Mendelson, Bowser says the council put back funding for programs including child care subsidies and legal services that she'd cut to help close a billion-dollar budget gap. She argues the council is using one-time money for ongoing programs, creating what she calls an $837 million fiscal cliff for the next mayor and council. Bowser says her proposal relied on real difficult decisions, including spending reductions and budget savings to balance the budget. She also suggests council chose to kick the can down the road instead of dealing with tough financial realities. But Bowser didn't veto the budget. Instead, she returned it unsigned, meaning it can continue through the process and head to Congress for review. Her criticism could put more eyes on the spending plan during that review, but the budget can still become law. In the district, Mike Murillo, WTOP News.
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0: 11:08, traffic and weather. Robert Workman's in the traffic center.
19: Crash downtown on New York Avenue. That's closed in both directions near North Capitol Street. Crash occurred on the inbound side, but now with all the rescue and police on the scene, they've closed it down in both directions, essentially between 1st Street Northeast and 1st Street Northwest. This will also affect North Capitol Street, since the ramps to New York Avenue off of both sides of North Capitol Street are going to be blocked off because there's nowhere to go with all the rescue on the scene. Slow going northbound on DC 295 from Pennsylvania Avenue. With the road work up ahead towards Benning Road, you're down to just a single left lane open through there. Southbound, currently your lanes are open. Outer loop of the Beltway in Prince George's County jammed up through the work zone as you head past Joint Base Andrews. Just one right lane open going up past Pennsylvania Avenue towards Ritchie Marlborough Road. And they're setting up work now on the outer loop of the Beltway south of River Road towards the American Legion Bridge, pulling the barrels out along the right side. 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I'm Robert Workman. Your next traffic report in 10 minutes.
0: WTOP meteorologist Mike Staniford.
12: No more severe thunderstorms to worry about. Still a chance for shower, maybe a rumble of thunder till around midnight. And then we'll get a cold front through the region. overnight behind the front, turning partly cloudy, breezy, and less muggy. Our lows in the mid-60s to lower 70s. Nice day on Wednesday, partly cloudy and breezy, much lower humidity. Our highs in the mid-80s. Partly cloudy skies will stay breezy on Thursday. Once again, low humidity, highs mid to upper 80s. Look for a good deal of sunshine on Friday. We'll get up to a high in the upper 80s. Mike Stenifer, WTOP News.
0: Temperatures around 70 degrees. It is humid and foggy. 68 degrees in Washington, brought to you by Long Fence. 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
3: Starbucks is trying to woo customers back to its stores, and it's turning to nostalgia. The coffee house chain has rolled out four new drinks that feature the orange cream flavor. Starbucks says it's tapping into what it calls summertime memories. Boeing is pouring significant resources into developing a new Air Force One, and the Arlington Blue Chip operated in the red last quarter as it works to meet a 2028 deadline. And Hilton got a boost from the World Cup this summer. The McLean Hotel giant is more optimistic about the rest of the year, so it's raising its outlook. On Wall Street Tuesday, the Dow Jones Industrial Average up 537 points. That was a 1% gain for the blue chips. The S&P 500 added 15. The NASDAQ dropped 55. John Wardock, WTOP News.
4: ABC News, I'm Dave Packard. With Ukrainian President Vladimir Zelensky overlooking the floor, the Senate tonight overwhelmingly advancing a Russian-Iran sanctions bill named in honor of Senator Lindsey Graham.
18: First of all, we're thankful to senators, and we're very thankful for this discussion. The discussion was with details how to help Ukraine, and we are thankful that this bill.
4: Zelensky met with President Trump today, as well as Israeli Prime Minister Benjamin Netanyahu. The Prime Minister's office says the two leaders reaffirmed their ironclad commitment to ensuring that Iran never has nuclear weapons. Both Netanyahu and Graham were in Washington to attend services for the late Senator Lindsey Graham. Graham died this month, age 71. Jay Clayton, the U.S. Attorney for the Southern District of New York and a former Securities and Exchange Commission chairman, confirmed tonight to be National Intelligence Director. This is ABC News.
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0: It's 11:12. I'm Nick Ainelli. Thanks for being with us tonight.
20: There are certain things that you can do and still do as you're reopening. One of them is wearing a mask. The other is avoiding crowds of more than 10 people.
0: We're going to have COVID flashbacks this week. Dr. Anthony Fauci is facing renewed scrutiny ahead of a Senate hearing on the origins of COVID-19. U.S. Senator Rand Paul has released more than 1,000 pages of Fauci's personal diary entries from the height of the pandemic. Paul, who has long argued that Fauci helped conceal the possibility of a lab leak, is scheduled to question the former NIH scientist before the Senate Homeland Security and Governmental Affairs Committee tomorrow. Washington Post White House reporter Dan Diamond is following the story. He joined us to talk more.
21: Fauci appears to have been keeping detailed notes for many years, well before the pandemic, keeping some of them, or at least emailing them to himself, on a government computer. And Secretary Kennedy, the health secretary who has long been an adversary of Tony Fauci, said that his team spent 8 months pulling together what we now call the Fauci diary from across 11 different computer servers. And then he gave it to Rand Paul to publish.
22: So these are his private thoughts about becoming very famous during the pandemic. Some of his private scrutiny of President Trump that we did not see in the public. And also he muses about conspiracy theories that have been flying around for years about where the virus may have come from. Was it intentionally released? What do these diary entries reveal about Fauci's thoughts regarding the origins of COVID-19?
21: It reveals less than we might expect. So Dr. Fauci did convene some researchers early in the pandemic and speak to them about the possibility of a lab origin. At the time, early in the pandemic, this was late January 2020, early February 2020, there was private discussion about the possibility, if not the probability, some of them thought that the virus was man-made, that it may have been deliberately or accidentally released. Dr. Fauci did allude to that in some of his public comments at the time, but he really played it down. Instead, he played up the possibility that this was a virus of natural origin. over time, Dr. Fauci did become more comfortable in public saying, yes, we think it may be a lab leak, but that was only, I think, after some pressure built on that. So the private diary entries align generally with what Dr. Fauci was saying in public, but they do betray maybe a little bit more skepticism of the natural origin of COVID and more belief that it may have come from a lab. But it's also interesting, the diaries don't have like a smoking gun. It's not going to reveal Dr. Fauci saying, I knew it was a lab leak the whole time. He does appear to be consistent with his thoughts in public and in private.
22: Senator Rand Paul has explicitly blamed Fauci for deaths that came all around the world from COVID-19. He has been extremely critical of Fauci. When you look at these diary entries, does it give you a roadmap to what might happen on Capitol Hill tomorrow? Are there items in the diaries that really stand out to you and make you think, oh, Rand Paul's going to really latch onto this, or he's really going to point to this?
21: I think the diaries are both a roadmap, but also open up the road for where Rand Paul will want to go. I would expect Rand Paul and some other Republicans to really push on this idea that as Americans were getting sick and dying, Tony Fauci was writing in his private diary about how amazing some of the media coverage was, or how amazing some of the personal praise of him was. And certainly he was in an unbelievable situation. He was the public face of the pandemic response. He was getting all kinds of praise, but seeing it now several years removed, that is something that hasn't sat well, even with some people who like Dr. Fauci. So I think that will come up. But at the same time, Rand Paul has now released 1,200 plus pages of Dr. Fauci's personal notes. He's released hundreds of more pages dating back to earlier administrations. He's released emails. There are so many documents that Rand Paul has put out ahead of this hearing that I could see Rand Paul asking Tony Fauci about arcane things that haven't really been discussed yet in public in an effort to throw him off. Rand Paul has been waiting for this hearing for years. It's not that Rand Paul hasn't had chances to ask Tony Fauci questions before, he has. But now he is a committee chairman, which was not the case before. He gets to set the terms of this hearing. He gets to go long if he wants to. So I think we will see an unburdened Rand Paul really hammering Tony Fauci on Wednesday.
22: And on the origins of COVID-19, on Fauci's thoughts that he was writing down, there is not a big gap between Fauci's private views and his public statements on the origins of COVID-19, at least according to these diaries.
21: That's my read. And look, Rand Paul is going to, I think, present things differently. He has said that these diaries do reveal Fauci's private thoughts on a lab leak origin in a way that isn't reflective of what he said in public. I think he's right that Fauci downplayed some things, but it's not so cut and dry. It's not that there is a clear confession of Tony Fauci believing in the lab leak or even contributing to it, as Rand Paul has argued. So I think on that score, Rand Paul is reaching, but on some of the other things, like Tony Fauci enjoying the media coverage or privately grumbling about colleagues in a way that I think is pretty embarrassing to some of his former Trump and Biden colleagues today, those are things where Tony Fauci's own words don't necessarily look great in the light of day.
0: Okay, Dan, thank you for your time.
21: Thank you, Nick.
0: That's Washington Post White House reporter Dan Diamond.
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0: Traffic and weather on WTOP. Over to Robert Workman in the traffic center.
19: Crash cleanup continues on New York Avenue at North Capitol Street. It's closed in both directions. Crash occurred on the inbound side maybe a half hour, 45 minutes or so ago. Everything closed between 1st Street Northeast and 1st Street Northwest. Follow the police detour. Metropolitan Police also responding to the report of a crash now on the eastbound Southeast Southwest Freeway before the 3rd Street Tunnel. They do say that Massachusetts Avenue has been reopened in Northwest. That had been closed near 38th Street and Idaho Avenue because of a tree down from the storms that passed through earlier. We're brought to you by Silver Diner. Silver Diner's secret number 4 is their guest favorite land and sea sampler with buffalo wings, spinach artichoke egg rolls, and crispy fried shrimp. Visit Silver Diner and discover secret number 4. I'm Robert Workman. Your next traffic report in 10 minutes.
0: Over to WTOP meteorologist Mike Steniford.
12: A risk of a shower and maybe a rumble of thunder till around midnight. Then we'll get a cold front across the region. Then that'll move off to the south. And that means overnight clearing skies and turning less muggy. Our lows mid-60s to lower 70s. Partly cloudy, breezy on Wednesday. The humidity will be lower. Highs mid-80s. Partly cloudy and still breezy on Thursday. Highs mid to upper 80s. Mike Steniford, WTOP News.
0: Temperatures around 70 degrees. It's 71 in Ashburn, 70 in Rockville, 68 outside of our studios. 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
1: At Nationals Park, it was U.S.-Canada Friendship Day, and Toronto's Shane Bieber was a bit too friendly to the Nets batters.
2: The 3-2 pitch on the way. High and inside, ball four. It's 4-0 Nationals. Another bases-loaded walk. Coming out of the dugout is John Schneider. A nightmare of a first inning for Shane Bieber. Face nine batters, he walks six of them, and he's got an early shower.
1: That's Dave Jagler on 1500 AM, and that propelled the Nats to an 8-6 win over the Blue Jays as Bieber is the first pitcher in 25 years to issue at least six walks while recording two outs or less, and he's just the 11th ever in Major League history to do that. Back-to-back home runs from Luis Garcia and Dylan Cruz in the fourth inning helped Cade Cavalli win his third straight start after a solid six innings. The Mystics came out of halftime and outscored Connecticut 25-10 and beat the Sun 92-84 to win the first two games of a six-game homestand. The Sticks dominated the paint with a big rebounding advantage and even bigger free throw disparity. They made 10 more foul shots than the Sun even attempted. The Commanders are officially at training camp, beginning prep for a pivotal 2026 season with Wednesday morning practices. Adam Peters said he feels good about the roster he's assembled, and yes, even at receiver.
3: I think I've said to you guys before, really happy with who's in that room, really happy with how the guys progressed in the offseason and stepped up, and I think they're going to take another step in this training camp. But just like with any other room, any other place, if we have ways to get better, we're always going to look into that.
1: And of course, he stopped short of the Brandon Ayuk question. On the injury front, three-time Pro Bowl punter Tress Way is sidelined by a pectoral injury, so Matt Hawk is the veteran replacement. Rob Woodfork, WTOP Sports.
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9: This is Bishop Michael Burbidge of the Catholic Diocese of Arlington. Summer is a season of family gatherings, vacations, barbecues, road trips, and time with loved ones. 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Stronger connections start when we make the commitment to quality time. Families flourish when we make time for one another. Just as God desires that we grow in relationship with Him, He wants us to grow in relationship as brothers and sisters. Through shared experiences, conversations, laughter, and relaxation together, we can grow in love and appreciation for each other. As you enjoy this summer season, cherish the gifts of family and friends, strengthen the relationships that matter the most, and spend quality time with one another.
0: Good evening on WTOP. It's 11:28. We've got traffic and weather. Robert Workman's in the traffic center.
19: Crash that had closed 355 in both directions just north of the Beltway near Tuckerman Lane. All cleared up. Nothing remaining over through there, so you're good to go now between Rockville and the Beltway. Outer loop of the Beltway, they're setting up road work south of River Road. Only a single left lane will get by eventually. The barrels will continue across the American Legion Bridge and down towards the George Washington Parkway. Also, just one lane getting by on the Beltway work zone over in Prince George's County, going up past Joint Base Andrews around Route 4. Just a single right lane open from Allentown Road up towards Ritchie Marlboro Road. They're working in the Springfield Interchange with just one left lane open on the outer loop as you head past 395 and 95. And they've set up road work now northbound on 95 in Stafford County between Courthouse Road and 610 with just one lane open there. I believe that's going to be over to the right this evening. 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I'm Robert Workman, your next traffic report in 10 minutes.
0: 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Here now, 7 News First Alert Chief Meteorologist Veronica Johnson with a look at that forecast for us.
6: The risk for severe weather has come to an end. Still a chance for shower or thunderstorm till around midnight. Then we'll get a cold front through here. Overnight skies will turn partly cloudy. It'll turn less muggy. Our lows will be in the mid-60s to lower 70s. Nice day on Wednesday. Partly cloudy skies and breezy with lower humidity. Our highs will be in the mid-80s. On Thursday, partly cloudy. It'll stay breezy. The humidity will stay low. Highs will be in the mid to upper 80s. And on Friday, a good deal of sunshine, a little warmer. Highs in the upper 80s to around 90. Mike Stenifer, WTOP News.
0: Sorry about that, Mike. Veronica's turn's not yet. Coming up this half hour, next half hour, in the 11:30 report on WTLP for you tonight.
12: The storm claims a van crushed under a collapsed canopy. In Northwest, I'm Alan Etter.
0: Plus,
13: a final trip to the U.S. Capitol for the late Senator Lindsey Graham, remembered by his colleagues.
14: He spoke up fearlessly.
13: I'm Mitchell Miller, today on the Hill.
0: We're at 72 degrees tonight in Manassas, 70, Metro Center, 70, Frederick, 68 outside the WTLP studios. Also coming up next half hour in the 11:30 report for you.
15: 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Students show growth in English and math. I'm Kate Ryan.
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2: So we were sold immediately. 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And we could not be happier. We wouldn't change a thing. Honestly, we would not change a thing. Right? You agree?
0: Wouldn't change a thing.
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3: Good news evening, July 28th. We do indeed. Thank you for taking us along for the 1130 ride. Welcome in. I'm Dean Lane. Juan Herrera is our producer. Among the top stories we're following this morning, the severe storms is where we began. They're over right now, but we're still seeing power outages this evening across Maryland and Virginia on Tuesday night. In Maryland, Pepco reports this check about 1,000 customers without juice in Montgomery County. BGE says this evening about 10,000 customers are without electricity. In Anne Arundel County, along with about 3,300 in Howard County tonight, roughly 1,800 spread through Prince George's County. In Virginia, Dominion Energy reports nearly 450 customers in all without power in Loudoun County. We'll keep you updated here on WTOP throughout the overnight early morning. Now, as the storms rolled through the area, a dramatic scene it was in the district where a gas station structure fell across a van with a man inside. WTOP's Alan Etter.
6: On Georgia Avenue, the mobile station at Farragut Street was hit pretty hard. So hard, in fact, that the pump island canopy collapsed right into this white GMC van. It came down with a crash, says Food Mart manager Rukia Nagesh.
7: There is a guy who was in the truck, in the white truck. He come out. Nothing happened to him.
6: Well, that's good. The driver's side was smashed in, and the man driving it is very lucky he was able to escape with no injuries. In Northwest, Alan Etter, WTOP News.
3: WTOP News Time, 11:33. Turning the page tonight. This Tuesday evening, the U.S. military says it intercepted an Iranian ballistic missile attack on American forces in the Middle East, breaking a brief pause in that fighting for about 13 or 14 days. Central Command reports tonight all missiles were knocked down, with U.S. troops remaining on high alert tonight. We're also learning that American and Saudi forces have struck sites used by Iran-backed militias in Iraq. The strikes come after weeks of tension over the issue, the Strait of Hormuz, that vital oil shipping lane now largely closed by this conflict. Four U.S. service members have died in recent weeks, and high gas prices are fueling political pressure. Stay tuned. WTOP at 1133. Meantime, the wars in the Ukraine and Iran both were front and center here at home in our nation's capital, Washington, D.C. The leaders of Ukraine and Israel were both at the White House speaking with President Donald Trump about the paths forward for each individual war. WTOP National Security Correspondent J.J. Green tonight.
8: Ukraine is on the verge of routing what is left of Putin's army.
9: Robert Wilkie is a former Undersecretary of Defense for Personnel and Readiness. So if Russia's on the ropes, what was it that Zelensky was speaking about with President Trump?
8: Giving the Ukrainians what they need, their support, the support that we can give them.
9: Patriot missiles are what they need, and a long-term commitment from the U.S. And Zelensky didn't come empty-handed. He came with intelligence about Russia trying to help Iran. And speaking of which, Israeli Prime Minister Benjamin Netanyahu was at the White House today as well. And even though the relationship between him and President Trump is a little rocky right now,
8: they both have a mutual interest, and that should be made clear in any meeting. The mutual interest is to calm down the Middle East.
9: At the moment, things are quiet, but it could flare up at any given time.
3: WTOP National Security Correspondent J.J. Green. WTOP at 11:35, Washington paying tribute Tuesday, formally to a man who rose from a small South Carolina town to become one of the most influential voices in the U.S. Senate. A funeral service for Republican Senator Lindsey Graham was held Tuesday at Washington National Cathedral, honoring a lawmaker who's more than three decades in Congress left a lasting mark on U.S. foreign policy and national security alike. WTOP Capitol Hill correspondent Mitchell Miller Tuesday evening, today on The Hill.
10: Lindsey Graham could be a tenacious fighter on matters of U.S. national security, but also lighten up a room with his quick wit. President Trump gave a eulogy for Graham, who

0: who became his friend after an early clash when both were running for the White House.
1: He was the first person to make you laugh and one of the last people that you've really ever wanted to fight. These were the traits that made him into one of the great figures in Senate history.
0: Earlier, here at the Capitol, Graham's flag-draped casket was brought into the rotunda for a special service.
2: Ready, step.
0: Senate Majority Leader John Thune recalled the respect he had for Graham when they traveled together overseas. He also noted he was a good friend.
3: It's hard to think that there will be no more Senate dinners with Lindsey, that he won't be dropping by my office to discuss some piece of legislation or make me laugh with his witty commentary.
0: On Capitol Hill, Mitchell Miller, WTOP News.
4: Meanwhile, in other news, by a vote of 51-47 this week, along party lines, the Senate has confirmed Jay Clayton tonight, Tuesday night, to serve as the next director of national intelligence.
5: Jay Clayton enters the role of the country's top spy chief with limited experience in national security matters, having spent the majority of his career as a white-collar lawyer. During Trump's first term, he ran the Securities and Exchange Commission, and he most recently served as the U.S. Attorney in Manhattan, bringing high-profile cases against former Venezuelan President Nicolas Maduro, as well as a special forces soldier accused of insider trading on Polymarket. Clayton will replace acting DNI Bill Pulte, a fierce ally of the president who's terminated nearly 30% of his office in the 5 weeks he's held the job. Peter Haralambos, ABC News.
4: Good Tuesday evening, July 28th. Thanks for taking the 11:30 ride with us. 11:37 the time now, to be exact. We will update your traffic and weather scene in just 1 minute. Meantime, if you're just joining us, welcome in for the ride. A recap now of the top stories Tuesday evening we're following for you here on WTOP.
6: ABC News, I'm Dave Packard. Israeli Prime Minister Benjamin Netanyahu meeting today with President Trump.
7: Netanyahu's first face-to-face with the president since the war began exactly 5 months ago. Their relationship has hit a rocky patch. Earlier, Trump bristling when told Netanyahu was bringing him intelligence showing Iran is trying to rebuild its nuclear capabilities. Netanyahu later describing their Oval Office sit-down as excellent, a conversation of full partnership, of mutual support, one of the best conversations he's had with Donald Trump.
6: ABC's Mary Bruce. Ukraine's President Volodymyr Zelensky also met with President Trump. Both foreign leaders attended the funeral for the late Senator Lindsey Graham in Washington, D.C. A judge in Georgia sentencing convicted high school shooter Colt Gray to life in prison without parole for killing two students and two teachers. The Senate has confirmed Jay Clayton as the next director of national intelligence. This is ABC News.
4: Good Tuesday evening, July 28th, coming up in the 11:30 report after your money news this half hour.
8: Prince George's County schools see progress on test scores, but statewide ranking lags. I'm Kate Ryan.
4: WTOP at 11:38. Traffic and weather are the 8th, and when it breaks, good evening to Robert Workman in the WTOP Traffic Center.
9: Good evening, Dean. We're still working on the crash cleanup downtown. New York Avenue closed in both directions. The crash at North Capitol Street occurred on the inbound side, but they've shut it down both ways, essentially between 1st Street Northwest and 1st Street Northeast. Follow police direction. This will affect North Capitol Street going under New York Avenue because you can't make the exits in either direction there to get onto New York Avenue. On the eastbound Southeast Southwest Freeway, much improved now. Had a fender bender reported before the 3rd Street Tunnel. Don't see any lingering effects from that. Still slow, though, northbound on DC 295 with the road work starting near Pennsylvania Avenue and going up towards Benning Road. Only a single left lane is getting by through there. On the outer loop of the Beltway in Prince George's County, just one right lane open through the work zone around Joint Base Andrews, going up past Route 4. Very slow on the way to Ritchie Marlboro Road and starting to load up now on the outer loop of the Beltway in Montgomery County as they set up road work south of River Road. That'll be just one left lane available across the American Legion Bridge towards the George Washington Parkway. 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I'm Robert Workman, your next traffic report in 10 minutes.
4: 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Here now, 7 News First Alert meteorologist Mike Stinnerford with a look at that forecast after the storm, the quiet after the storm, if you will.
10: The worst of the weather has now come to an end across the region. No more severe thunderstorms to worry about. Still a chance for shower or thundershower till around midnight. Then we'll get a cold front through the region. Behind the front overnight, skies will turn partly cloudy. It'll turn less muggy, and lows will be in the mid-60s to lower 70s. Partly cloudy skies, breezy on Wednesday. The humidity will be much lower. Our highs will be in the mid-80s. Partly cloudy skies, staying breezy on Thursday. Highs mid to upper 80s. Look for sunshine on Friday. Highs upper 80s. Mike Stinnerford, WTOP News.
4: Right now, we're at 68 degrees Upper Marlboro. This check, 73 Woodbridge, 70 straight up in our nation's capital, 68 degrees outside the WTOP studios at 11:40. On WTOP, of course, we bring you money news at 10 and 40. Over to John Wardock tonight.
2: Luxury hotels are performing well for Hilton, but the McLean company says it's the mid-tier hotels that saw the strongest demand last quarter. Hilton says the AI boom is attracting middle-income professionals like contractors and engineers who are working on nearby data centers. Another high-end property has sold in the district. This is the third time this year that's happened. The Washington Business Journal says Saudi Arabia has sold an eight-bedroom mansion on Embassy Row for almost $8 million. No word on the buyer. On Wall Street Tuesday, the Dow up 537 points, the S&P adding 15, the NASDAQ down 55. And on Wednesday, expect news from the Federal Reserve on interest rates. Fed Chairman Kevin Warsh also scheduled to hold a press conference. John Wardock, WTOP News.
4: Checking the Asian stock markets overseas in the 11:30 report this Tuesday evening. They are mixed, mainly lower this evening. The Shanghai is down this check almost 20 points. The Nikkei is off by 675. And the Hang Seng is up this evening by 395 and some change.
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4: An afternoon earthquake hit southern Japan Tuesday, we understand tonight. Thousands were told to evacuate immediately. At least 13 people were found dead. ABC foreign correspondent Britt Clinett reports.
17: A powerful 6.8 magnitude earthquake rocking southern Japan. A rescue operation is now underway following an explosion that ripped through this mall, believed to be caused by a gas leak. Part of the building collapsing. Authorities say they've rescued some people from the wreckage, but at least 10 others remain unaccounted for.
4: WTOP at 11:43. According to former President Joe Biden's interviews with his memoir ghostwriter are drawing new scrutiny this week over his handling of classified information.
18: Newly released audio tapes disclosed by a conservative activist group appear to show Joe Biden sharing classified information with a biographer, sometimes claiming memory lapses during interviews that occurred before his election to the presidency in 2020. As Biden pores over his notes in one heavily redacted October 2016 interview, he's heard saying,
19: "Yeah, now there's a lot of other notes too, but I mean, this is my... They didn't even know I have this."
18: As he is presumably talking about sensitive foreign policy matters. In one 2017 session, Biden appeared to admit retaining classified information from his time as vice president.
19: In 2009, I just found all the classified stuff downstairs.
18: The audio was released by the Oversight Project after Biden lost his legal fight to keep it private. A Biden spokesman blasted the release as politically motivated. I'm Lisa Dwyer.
4: Turning now to new information locally tonight about statewide test scores for Maryland students in specific. The results show that kids in Prince George's County didn't lose any ground, but that the school district's rankings lag when compared to, say, many other school systems. The latest from WTOP's Kate Ryan tonight.
8: The good news is that Prince George's County students' test scores increased, but just slightly. The MCAP, or Maryland Comprehensive Assessment Program scores, for English, rose by less than one percentage point to 38.9%. In math, where students statewide struggle, Prince George's County students have a 13.7% proficiency rate. Maryland State Superintendent Carrie Wright on the overall scores.
20: Do we have areas that we need to improve upon? Absolutely. But the key point is Maryland is heading in the right direction. And I can't say enough about the leadership and the teachers that are in those schools each and every day, doing the very best that they can for children each and every day.
8: Kate Ryan, WTOP News.
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4: Good Tuesday evening, July 28th. Thanks for taking the 1130 ride with us. Welcome in. I'm Dean Lane. 1145 the time on WTOP this evening.
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14: News.
16: Happens. Here.
4: President Donald Trump is expected to unveil a sweeping plan this week to overhaul Dulles International. The formal announcement, we understand tonight, with Transportation Secretary Sean Duffy at his side, is expected sometime tomorrow on Wednesday. CBS News White House reporter Olivia Rinaldi to hear with us to talk about how the airport itself might physically change with these changes.
1: It's about a $23 billion renovation. Now, the iconic sloped main terminal that was created by Aero Saarinen back in the 1960s, that's going to stay there. But there's going to be some massive changes to Dulles Airport. And one of them are the iconic people movers that have been with the airport since it opened in the 1960s. Those Moon Rover looking buses that take you from the C and D terminals back to the main terminal, especially when you're getting off a long flight. We've all been there. You're tired. You're cranky. Everyone's a little stinky. And you're getting on these little rovers that take you back to customs. No longer. That's not going to happen. They're going to get rid of those. And instead, you're going to have an aero train. It's going to be U-shaped, and it's going to take you to the new terminals. There's going to be four new terminals. There is a new terminal that is going to be opening up soon, likely later this year. That's going to be Terminal E. But there will be a remake of those Terminal C and D. Those are the makeshift terminals. If you ever go in them, the ceilings are kind of low and, you know, they were put there in the 80s and they were supposed to be temporary, but somehow they've stuck around for about 40 years.
15: Yeah, and our listeners might remember that these people movers have actually been involved in a couple of crashes over the past year. So definitely they are one of the most hated items at Dulles International Airport. We'll hear what the president has to say. We're hearing from CBS News, you're reporting here that United Airlines will partner with the Metropolitan Washington Airports Authority to finance and build out this project. How about this, Olivia? President Trump is always talking about beautifying D.C. He has made that part of his platform in his second term. Why exactly does he care about Dulles International Airport, though? Dulles is not exactly in D.C. On the map, it's kind of far from D.C. Why did he choose this airport instead of, let's say, Reagan National Airport for this big redesign?
1: Right. And he doesn't even fly into Dulles either. He flies either to JBA. During the campaign, when he would come up to his golf course in Sterling, sometimes he would fly into Dulles, but he's never interacting with the main terminal because he would fly on his own plane. He would be off to the side. And, you know, Dulles already has some pretty iconic architecture that's with it, which is, I should mention, historically protected, which is part of the reason why the president can't remake that main terminal. But this is something that caught his attention, certainly after that people mover accident that we saw. I believe it was sometime last year when a lot of people got injured. That caught his attention, among other things. Also, there is a 50-year lease that governs Dulles Airport that is coming up soon. And as you mentioned, the president has been looking at beautification projects across D.C., but also, of course, expanding into Virginia now. And it caught his attention as a way to really put his mark on the D.C. area. Now, a question I keep getting asked is whether or not the airport will be renamed after him, given the fact that his administration will be the ones undertaking this project to redo Dulles. Because we saw Palm Beach International Airport renamed and even the IATA code changing from PBI to DJT, they can't change the name of the airport. But what they could do is name a terminal after him. So just keep an eye out for potentially something like that possibly happening in the future.
4: 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Let's check traffic now with Robert Workman this evening in the WTOP Traffic Center with us.
9: New York Avenue remains closed in both directions. Right at North Capitol Street, crash blocking things in both directions there. Between 1st Street Northeast and 1st Street Northwest, no ETA on when they're going to get anything reopened. And I see a lot of yellow police tape across New York Avenue both ways through there. So an indication they might be there for a while. Outer loop of the Beltway slowing south of River Road through the work zone that now goes all the way across the American Legion Bridge to the GW Parkway, right in center lanes block, stay to the far left to get by. On the Virginia Beltway, they're working on the outer loop and the Springfield Interchange. Just one left lane is open through there. Beltway in Prince George's County, it's one right lane open on the outer loop going up past Joint Base Andrews from Allentown Road, past Pennsylvania Avenue, and up towards Richie Marlborough Road. Northbound on I-95 in Stafford County, just one right lane open through the work zone from Courthouse Road up to 610. Then you're better to the Beltway. D.C.'s DOEE says protect our air by switching to electric appliances and lawn equipment and apply for rebates from the D.C. Sustainable Energy Utility. I'm Robert Workman. Your next traffic report in 10 minutes.
10: No more severe thunderstorms to worry about. Still a chance for shower, maybe a rumble of thunder till around midnight. And then we'll get a cold front through the region overnight behind the front, turning partly cloudy, breezy, and less muggy. Our lows in the mid-60s to lower 70s. Nice day on Wednesday. Partly cloudy and breezy. Much lower humidity. Our highs in the mid-80s. Partly cloudy skies will stay breezy on Thursday. Once again, low humidity, highs mid to upper 80s. Look for a good deal of sunshine on Friday. We'll get up to a high in the upper 80s. Mike Stenifer, WTOP News.
4: 68 degrees tonight, Hyattsville, Tuesday evening in the 1130 report. 72 Herndon, this check, 70 Foggy Bottom, 68 and holding outside the WTOP studios. And coming right up this half hour on WTOP Tuesday evening.
0: D.C.'s public university opens its doors to recently displaced Howard University students. I'm Alan Etter.
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31: News happens here.
4: D.C.'s only public university is stepping in tonight to help Howard University students who recently, as we reported here at WTOP, lost their enrollment status because of unpaid tuition balances. The University of the District of Columbia is making it easier tonight for those students to continue their education by streamlining the enrollment process.
32: First, the UDC application deadline has been extended to August 7th, and they're promising a 24 to 48-hour decision regarding admission.
33: In addition to that, our admission application fee has been waived.
32: Dr. Hassan Atias with UDC.
33: And then we have enrollment specialists that are prepared in admissions, financial aid, registration and advising, and housing to help students throughout the enrollment process to make sure that they're prepared to start class on August 21st.
32: More than 500 Howard students said they were removed from enrollment because their tuition hadn't been paid. Many students said they believed their accounts were up to date and they were clear to attend classes. Howard University apologized for the stress, but emphasized they've been communicating about the matter for months. Alan Etter, WTOP News.
4: A temporary monument honoring the 41 million Americans who have served in the military is now open tonight on the steps of the Lincoln Memorial. WTOP's Jimmy Alexander tells us Tuesday evening the National Military Monument, as it's known, offers an immersive experience.
22: This monument is comprised of Indiana limestone.
2: Rebecca Nelson with USAA, the group that developed the monument, says the flags, which are 18 feet high and 108 feet long, were built to match the Lincoln Memorial.
22: They appear to be waving at nighttime. It lights up the sky. It's beautiful.
2: Now, when you look at the memorial, you do see the names of service members.
22: You can't tell, but it's actually stripes, our digital stripes within this monument. And if you look close enough, you'll actually see where the names change. It's very subtle.
2: My mouth is open right now because I thought it was stone.
22: It's amazing. Nothing like it. You have to come down, take a look at it. We're here through August 23rd. If you've honorably served our great nation, your name is up here.
2: From the National Mall, Jimmy Alexander, WTOP News.
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6: The Nationals, after an hour-long weather delay, beat the Blue Jays in a wild and historic 8-6 victory, credited to Cade Cavalli for his third straight start, and his counterparts played more like Justin Bieber than Shane Bieber, who became the first Cy Young winner to walk six batters while recording two outs or less. Half of those walks with the bases loaded in a four-run first inning in which he threw 42 pitches. Back-to-back home runs from Luis Garcia and Dylan Cruz in the fourth inning held as enough to get the curly W and remain within a game of Arizona for the last wildcard spot. The Orioles took a 14-0 beating in Detroit as the Tigers became the 22nd team in Major League history to score in every inning they came to bat. The Mystics' momentum wasn't slowed by the All-Star break, now winners of three in a row with a 92-84 win over the Connecticut Sun. No coincidence, the win streak coincides with Kiki Iriafin's third straight double-double, coach Sidney Johnson.
7: A lot of grit there. I don't want to get into the officiating, but she was forced to play through some stuff that might have been a little bit unfair or just was asking more of her than is warranted. But what I liked about her is that she kept competing.
6: The Commanders opened training camp without their longest tenured player, three-time Pro Bowl punter Tress Way, because of a pectoral injury, so veteran Matt Hawk has been added to fill in. But the hope is punting won't be often necessary with a healthy Jaden Daniels at quarterback, growing as a leader for a much improved offense, Dan Quinn.
8: 100%. You felt his hunger from the beginning of the offseason, the way he went after it. Just his ability to understand this scheme that quickly, it's not easy for anybody to do, and he often makes the difficult things look easy.
6: Quinn also confirmed Wes Welker will continue coaching tight ends, as he has since Ben Steele's departure. Rob Woodfork, WTOP Sports.
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9: Big jam up on the outer loop of the Beltway as you head south of River Road. You're down to just a single left lane open through the work zone that continues across the American Legion Bridge and down towards the George Washington Parkway. Could cost you a half an hour or more on the way down to Tyson's. Downtown New York Avenue remains closed both ways at North Capitol Street for accident cleanup and investigation. Follow police detours. 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I'm Robert Workman. Your next traffic report in 10 minutes.
10: All the bad weather has now moved out of the region. Still a chance of a shower and possibly a rumble of thunder for the next few hours. After midnight, we'll get a front through here. Skies will clear and it'll turn less muggy. And overnight lows will be in the mid-60s to lower 70s. Nice day on Wednesday. Partly cloudy skies, breezy. Much lower humidity. Our highs in the mid-80s. Partly cloudy skies, still breezy on Thursday. And once again, low humidity. Highs will be in the mid to upper 80s. Sunshine on Friday. Highs upper 80s. Mike Stenifer, WTOP News.
4: We're at 68 degrees in our nation's capital at 11:59. 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
0: 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Federal News Network.
4: Coming up, that severe weather locally left behind thousands of power outages in the region. We'll update you on the restoration process this morning.
1: Why a Fairfax County police officer shot a suspect in Annandale. I'm Annalisa Gale.
3: Maryland education officials see steady progress in statewide test scores. I'm Kate Ryan.
13: D.C.'s mayor says she won't sign the council's budget. What does that mean for its future? I'm Mike Marilla.
4: Wall Street ended mixed at the closing bell Tuesday. The Dow was up 537 points. NASDAQ down 55. S&P up 15. Asian stocks are mixed, mainly lower this morning. Good morning. Welcome in for the ride. 12 midnight on WTOP.
14: From ABC News, I'm Dave Packard. Both Ukraine's President Volodymyr Zelensky and Israel's Prime Minister Benjamin Netanyahu were in Washington for funeral services for the late Senator Lindsey Graham. And while there, they were welcomed to the White House for one-on-ones with President Trump. Later, with Zelensky overlooking the floor, the Senate overwhelmingly advancing a Russian and Iran sanctions bill named in honor of Graham.
15: It's very important. Sanctions pressure on Russia is very important. And really, it gives, it's not only about money, how Russia, how to stop to finance this war, but it's also a big signal to Europe, big signal to Ukraine, big support of our people.
14: Netanyahu describing the Oval Office sit-down as a conversation of full partnership. A judge in Georgia sentencing convicted 16-year-old high school shooter Colt Gray to life in prison without parole for killing two students and two teachers. Barrow County District Attorney Brad Smith says Gray's involvement in an online hate group that idolized school shooters was a red flag his parents should have noted.
16: I want everyone to realize this is not harmless. The things they're doing online are not harmless, and we need to pay attention to when these kids start doodling these things on their notebooks and put them on their backpacks.
14: More than 350,000 Haitian migrants living in the United States have lost their temporary protective status. Many of those live and work in Springfield, Ohio. Pastor Vilas Dorsonville, a executive director of the Haitian Sports Center, is a TPS holder himself.
17: We saw what was happening in Minneapolis, and we are expecting something like this to happen in Springfield. This is why today are laying low now, because they don't know what can happen any time now.
14: Pastor Dorsonville says deportations back to Haiti are almost impossible as planes can't land safely due to being shot at as the country is in the control of warlords. You're listening to ABC News.
4: WTOP at 12:02. Good Wednesday morning, midweek, July 29th. Might see a spotty storm towards daybreak, less humid, low 60s and 70s. Later Wednesday, partly cloudy, breezy, the high 85. We're at 68 in Washington right now. Good morning to you. I'm Dean Lane. Topping the stories we're following for you this half hour in the midnight hour on WTOP Tuesday. That severe storm system that came over our area is gone, but we're still seeing power outages this morning across Maryland and Virginia because of it. Here's what we know so far in terms of restoration this morning and the progress they're making. In Maryland, Pepco reports about 1,600 customers in the dark in Montgomery County this morning. BGE says about 8,500 customers are without juice in Anne Arundel County, along with about 2,100 in Howard County, roughly 1,800 in Prince George's County. We'll keep you updated as we learn more this overnight early morning. Just keep your dial where it is on your weather alert station, WTOP. The storm that smashed through earlier left a bunch of damage around the DMV. WTOP's Alan Etter reports from Northwest Washington.
18: This Mobile gas station and convenience store at the corner of Georgia Avenue and Farragut Street Northwest. The pump island canopy started to lean over and then fell right across this white van with a man inside.
19: For a minute, it was like, for me, I couldn't understand it. The light is on, the thing is... And I say, what?
18: Rukia Nagash is the manager here. That man was able to get out okay, not injured at all. The owner is said to be out of the area at the moment, but has been notified. I talked to him by phone, and he said he's very thankful nobody was injured. In Northwest, Alan Etter, WTOP News.
4: President Trump is expected to unveil a sweeping plan to overhaul Dulles International, a formal announcement with Transportation Secretary Sean Duffy expected later today, this Wednesday. CBS News White House reporter Olivia Rinaldi says... This midnight hour, the iconic main terminal building is likely to stay, but something else is very much on the chopping block this morning.
2: The iconic people movers that have been with the airport since it opened in the 1960s, those Moon Rover looking buses that take you from the C and D terminals back to the main terminal, especially when you're getting off a long flight. We've all been there. You're tired, you're cranky, everyone's a little stinky, and you're getting on these little rovers that take you back to customs.
4: Rinaldi says this morning the people movers will be replaced by a U-shaped train line that will also connect passengers with two new terminals to be constructed in place of the aging United Airlines concourses C and D. WTOP at 1205, a suspect in a domestic incident is recovering locally after being shot by a Fairfax County officer. The officers involved, including a 13-year veteran and another officer armed with a taser, have been placed on restricted duty in this case while the investigation continues as to what exactly happened here. Fairfax County Police say that the body camera footage will be released in the coming days on the issue. Let's get more now from WTOP's Annalisa Gale.
20: A woman called 911. She described her husband as engaging in acts of self-harm. He was cutting himself with a knife, and he, in fact, according to her, threatened her with that knife as well.
1: Fairfax County Police Department's Chief Kevin Davis says just before 10 a.m., officers responded to Sutter Lane in Annandale, where they tried to find a man armed with two knives who was accused of threatening his wife.
20: And he emerged suddenly and abruptly from one of the bushes, and with his right hand, our police officer was able to wrestle the gun back from the grip of the suspect, and that's when he discharged his firearm three times. One of the rounds struck the suspect, the semi-automatic pistol that one of our officers had, out of his holster.
1: The unidentified suspect was grazed by the bullet and is expected to be okay. He'll soon face several charges.
20: Attempting to disarm a police officer, felony assault against a police officer.
1: Annalisa Gale, WTOP News.
4: More questions this morning are being raised, apparently about how the D.C. Police Department tracks crime stats. A new report this week from the city's inspector general finds what is described as a prolonged breakdown in the internal controls used to collect and classify crime data between 2015 and 2025, a 10-year period there, a decade. Now, the review found no evidence of fraud or intentional manipulation, they said, but concluded the system allowed errors and inconsistencies to go unchecked. To that end, the report recommends several changes, including the creation of an independent review process to improve accuracy and oversight. The findings come after criticism from both a congressional investigation and federal prosecutors who found a number of crime reports had been misclassified. WTOP at 1207. D.C. Mayor Muriel Bowser pushing back this week on the D.C. Council's newly approved budget. The mayor returned the spending plan, we're told, without her signature after the council restored hundreds of millions of dollars for programs that she had proposed cutting. WTOP's Mike Murillo.
21: Mayor Bowser is drawing a line between her budget and the one the D.C. Council approved. In a letter to Chairman Phil Mendelson, Bowser saying council members restored funding for programs like child care support and legal services that she'd cut to help close a more than $1 billion budget gap. Bowser wrote that using one-time money for recurring programs is setting up the next mayor and council with an $837 million fiscal cliff, and says the choice was made by the council, not her. She also argued the budget closed the gap through real difficult decisions and was better for the district's long-term financial health. But Bowser stopped short of a veto, returning the budget unsigned instead. That means the spending plan can keep moving through the process and head to Congress for review. The public disagreement between the mayor and council could mean more scrutiny on Capitol Hill, but the mayor's decision does not stop the budget from becoming law. In the district, Mike Murillo, WTOP News.
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4: Traffic and weather on the 8th. And a good Wednesday morning to Robert Workman with us this early hour in the WTOP Traffic Center.
9: Good morning, Dean. Outer loop of the Beltway, very slow, coming south of River Road through the work zone that goes across the American Legion Bridge and down to the GW Parkway. Right and center lanes are blocked. You're down to just one left lane open through there, and that's not enough at this hour. That's going to be at least 30 minutes extra on your way down towards Tyson's, maybe more closer to an hour. Inner loop of the Beltway, you're okay coming the other way, if that makes you feel any better, coming up from Tyson's towards 270. On the Prince George's County Beltway, they're doing work on the outer loop as you come up past Route 4, Pennsylvania Avenue, just one right lane has opened there up towards Ritchie Marlboro Road. Downtown, accident cleanup and investigations still has New York Avenue closed in both directions at North Capitol Street, essentially between 1st Street Northeast and 1st Street Northwest. Follow police direction through there. Road work on the northbound side of DC 295 keeps it slow from Pennsylvania Avenue up to Benning Road. Only one left lane is open through there. Selling your car? 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I'm Robert Workman, your next traffic report in 10 minutes.
4: Now it's Veronica's turn to check that forecast for us as we roll through this week together.
6: Expect partly cloudy skies on your Wednesday. Now this morning, there could be a touch of lingering fog. Otherwise, it's going to be a pretty nice day with humidity levels dropping off and a breezy northwesterly wind. Our winds today could be between 5 and 15 miles per hour with occasional gusts around 20 to 25 miles per hour. Temperatures this morning somewhere between 64 and 72 degrees. Wednesday afternoon here between 82 and 88 degrees. I'm 7 News Chief Meteorologist Veronica Johnson in the First Alert Weather Center.
4: We're at 71 degrees in Reston, 68 in Bethesda, 71 this check on the National Mall. Midnight hour, Wednesday morning midweek, July 29th. We're at 68 and holding outside the WTOP studios with traffic and weather in the midnight hour Wednesday, brought to you this morning by Long Fence. 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On WTOP, of course, we bring you money news at 10 and 40. Here's John.
7: Starbucks is trying to woo customers back to its stores, and it's turning to nostalgia. The coffeehouse chain has rolled out four new drinks that feature the orange cream flavor. Starbucks says it's tapping into what it calls summertime memories. Boeing is pouring significant resources into developing a new Air Force One, and the Arlington Blue Chip operated in the red last quarter as it works to meet a 2028 deadline. And Hilton got a boost from the World Cup this summer. The McLean Hotel giant is more optimistic about the rest of the year, so it's raising its outlook. On Wall Street Tuesday, the Dow Jones Industrial Average up 537 points. That was a 1% gain for the blue chips. The S&P 500 added 15. The NASDAQ dropped 55. John Werdock, WTOP News.
4: Our first check on your Wednesday morning, this midnight hour. Asian stocks overseas are still mixed, mainly lower as they have been so far. The Shanghai is down by 20 points right now and some change. The Nikkei is off by 1,617 points. The Hang Seng, the exception, up by 349 points.
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4: Good Wednesday morning, midweek, July 29th. If you're just joining us, might see a spotty storm, less humid as we head towards daybreak, the low 60s and 70s later this Wednesday. It'll be partly cloudy, breezy, with a high of 85, according to Veronica. We're at 68 in Washington right now. I'm Dean Lane. We thank you for taking the ride. 12:14 the time on WTOP. Welcome in.
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4: Let's talk politics on WTOP. Virginia's primary election is less than a week away, and there are several races we're watching across the Commonwealth this week. A number of U.S. House contests. Voters will also decide a Republican Senate primary where candidates are competing for the chance to challenge Democratic Senator Mark Warner in the midterms this year. For a closer look this morning at the candidates and what could be at stake here for both parties, WTOP talked with Virginia political analyst Bob Holdsworth to get his take.
0: When you look at Virginia right now, Mark Warner is in very, very good shape. The Republicans don't have anyone running who has the name recognition throughout Virginia to be that competitive with Warner. And so at the end of the day, it's going to be something close to a double-digit race.
3: There was some speculation for a while that former Republican Governor Glenn Youngkin might actually run against Mark Warner in this, but that ended up not happening. And actually, Youngkin took a job in the private sector in Northern Virginia recently, so he's not even in politics. So it looks like the Republican field was wide open for, like you said, candidates who are not well known at all.
0: Yeah, Youngkin could have got in, and at the same time, it would have been a tremendous risk for him. There had been some early polls that showed that Warner was ahead of Youngkin if they ran head to head. Secondly, in these statewide races, they're not only races between two individuals, but the person who kind of hangs all over this in some ways is Donald Trump. And so long as Donald Trump's been the president, Virginia Democrats have done extraordinarily well.
3: Let's talk about some of the U.S. House seats in Virginia that may be competitive for the general election later on in the year. In the first congressional district, we have the Republican incumbent Congressman Rob Wittman. He will face one of seven Democratic candidates who are running in the primary. The standout seems to be Shannon Taylor, the Henrico Commonwealth's attorney, emerging as the Democratic frontrunner there.
0: By and large, the Democratic establishment, you might say, in Virginia has come out in favor of Shannon Taylor here. She's probably the most well-known candidate, probably the candidate that could give Whitman the strongest race. Democrats are pretty optimistic about this. I would be a little cautious about it. And the reason for that is that Abigail Spanberger notes that she won that district by 2 points in her gubernatorial election. But that was against a candidate that no one really knew up there and who ran maybe the worst Republican campaign that we've seen in our lifetime. Whitman, by contrast, is very well known in the northern part of the district. He's a far more formidable candidate in this race than Winsome Earl Sears was in the governor's race.
3: Maybe the main one to watch is the House race in Virginia's second congressional district. This is Republican incumbent Congresswoman Jen Kiggins' district. She will face the winner of the Democratic primary. There are four candidates running on the Democratic side. One of them is former Congresswoman Elaine Luria, who used to represent that seat. So this would be a rematch between Kiggins and Luria if Luria won the primary next week.
0: Yes, it would be a rematch. And this is a race that Kiggins won by 3 or 4 points last time. The Democrats are hoping that the anti-Trump sentiment that's out there, the concern that people have about the economy, might lead them to be able to win this seat back. At the same time, they are running somebody who has been there before. And Elaine Luria, I think, who is a clear favorite in this Democratic primary. It is going to be one of the most competitive races in the country. I think you're going to see enormous amounts of national spending in that race.
3: Another one we'll be watching is here in Northern Virginia in the 8th Congressional District in Virginia. That is Democratic incumbent Congressman Don Byers' district. He is actually facing four candidates in the Democratic primary. Does that surprise you that he's getting so many challengers on the Democratic side?
0: Well, I think some people are trying to run for this race, and some other people may be trying to get their name in action, you might say, for races down the road, because Don Byers is one of the older members of the Virginia delegation. It doesn't appear that Don Byers is likely to be serving for the next decade. And for that reason, I think some people are out there now trying to put the stake into the ground so that people know their names in future years.
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5: traffic and weather on WTOP.
9: Slow going on the outer loop of the Beltway, starting south of River Road as you enter the work zone that blocks the right and center lanes. And that construction goes across the American Legion Bridge down to the George Washington Parkway with just that one left lane open. Outer loop in the Springfield Interchange, just one left lane open on the way over towards Van Dorn Street. You're okay from there to the Woodrow Wilson Bridge. But there's road work up ahead on the outer loop of the Beltway in Prince George's County, going up past Joint Base Andrews. Stay over to the far right. Northbound on I-95, slow going as you come up through the work zone in Stafford County between Courthouse Road and 610. Two left lanes are taken away, so it's just one right lane available on the way up towards Garrisonville Road. I'm Robert Workman, your next traffic report in 10 minutes.
4: Let's check that forecast with Veronica this morning on WTOP.
6: Expect a little patchy fog early this Wednesday morning. Otherwise, skies will just feature a few scattered clouds and more comfortable conditions expected today with less humid air. Temperatures this morning running between 64 and 72 degrees. The afternoon, between 82 and 88 degrees. Winds today could gust up to around 20 to 25 miles per hour. I'm 7 News Chief Meteorologist Veronica Johnson in the First Alert Weather Center.
4: 70s for the most part around the region this midnight hour, Wednesday morning, midweek, July 29th. This check, 71 degrees. This morning at the Wharf in D.C. at 72 Oxon Hill, 70 Sterling, 78 outside the WTOP studios. And coming right up this half hour on WTOP This Morning.
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4: Turning to an update now this early Wednesday morning on a shooting locally at Virginia's Old Dominion University that took place actually earlier this year, at the time killing an employee and injuring several students. An independent report finds in this case the school missed opportunities apparently to learn about the gunman's terrorism-related conviction before the shooting actually took place.
15: A student at Virginia's Old Dominion University who had previously spent 8 years in prison for attempting to aid the Islamic State opened fire on a classroom in March. Now, a new investigative report says the university in Norfolk did not ask the student Muhammad Baylor Jallo about his criminal history before or after readmitting him. The report also says Jallo's probation officer also didn't share that information with the university. The investigation says that if the university had known about his criminal history, officials would have likely tried to remove him from campus. Under state law, the university isn't allowed to ask about a student's criminal history before admission or readmission, but can do so after a student has been readmitted, according to the report. I'm Marcela Sanchez.
4: Montgomery County leaders locally have approved an 18-month moratorium on a new data center development. The county council has actually voted now to temporarily stop permits for data centers while it develops new rules and regs and safeguards for the industry itself. The measure extends a previous six-month pause put in place by County Executive Mark Eldridge, you may remember. It's in response to concerns right now about energy use overall, water resources, and the potential impact on utility bills for customers. Council members say the pause will give the county time now to determine where and under what conditions data centers should be allowed in the future. Stay tuned. New statewide test results are out for Maryland schools this week. The scores show continued improvement, we're told. The good news, but not the kind of dramatic gains education leaders had been hoping for. WTOP's Kate Ryan with the latest.
10: Overall, nearly 52% of Maryland students tested proficient in English. 27% were proficient in math. The test that's used to come up with those results is called the Maryland Comprehensive Assessment Program. State Superintendent Carrie Wright.
16: Even though these results may be incremental,
1: that is exactly what you want to see. Constant, steady improvement. You're not going to see 10-point jumps in a year. That's just not the way data works.
10: And math is where students have struggled the most. No school district has hit the 50% mark for proficiency. However, geometry scores jumped by 17 points. A state education department analyst said that's an outlier due to a couple of factors, like fewer students taking the test. Kate Ryan, WTOP News.
4: Meantime, Prince George's County students are showing real academic progress this morning. New state test results reveal gains in math proficiency across grades 3 through 8. Actually, a notable growth in English language arts as well. District leaders say to that end, the momentum reflects their new strategic plan, Forward by Design is what it's called, aimed at accelerating literacy and math achievements as well. Still, challenges remain this morning with younger readers and high school students trailing state averages in that area. Officials say the results will guide targeted investments to keep closing gaps and raising performance at the same time across every school. Now to the latest, we turn now to that charter bus driver charged in the deadly I-95 crash near Quantico that left 5 people dead. The driver's bond status was left in limbo this week after 2 judges in the case reached different conclusions about whether or not he should be released. WTOP's Neil Augenstein was in a Stafford County courtroom as the legal dispute was finally resolved.
2: On Friday, a district court judge here had rejected the bond request for bus driver Jing Sheng Dong.
16: We appealed it to the circuit court. Judge Clark imposed the same terms and conditions, which are complicated for me, but I'm working through them.
2: Defense attorney Thomas Walsh, besides the $25,000 bond, he's handed in his U.S. and expired Chinese passport and turned in his driver's licenses.
16: And he has to find a place in the Commonwealth, stay here. In addition to that, is house arrest.
2: Prosecutors had argued Dong was both a flight risk and a danger to the community. The judge said if the charges are true, that Dong's driving is a danger to the community, but says the risk of flight is manageable with the conditions he imposed. In Stafford County, Neil Augenstein, WTOP News.
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17: At Nationals Park, it was U.S.-Canada Friendship Day, and Toronto's Shane Bieber was a bit too friendly to the Nats batters.
18: The 3-2 pitch on the way, high and inside, ball 4, it's 4-0 Nationals, another bases-loaded walk. Coming out of the dugout is John Schneider, a nightmare of a first inning for Shane Bieber. Faced 9 batters, he walked 6 of them, and he's got an early shower.
17: As Dave Jagler on 1500 AM, and that propelled the Nats to an 8-6 win over the Blue Jays as Bieber is the first pitcher in 25 years to issue at least 6 walks while recording 2 outs or less, and he's just the 11th ever in Major League history to do that. Back-to-back home runs from Luis Garcia and Dylan Cruz in the 4th inning helped Cade Cavalli win his 3rd straight start after a solid 6 innings. The Mystics came out of halftime and outscored Connecticut 25-10 and beat the Sun 92-84 to win the first 2 games of a 6-game homestand. The Sticks dominated the paint with a big rebounding advantage and even bigger free throw disparity. They made 10 more foul shots than the Sun even attempted. The Commanders are officially at training camp, beginning prep for a pivotal 2026 season with Wednesday morning practices. Adam Peters said he feels good about the roster he's assembled, and yes, even at receiver.
19: I think I've said to you guys before, really happy with who's in that room, really happy with how the guys progressed in the offseason and stepped up, and I think they're going to take another step in this training camp. But just like with any other room, any other place, if we have ways to get better, we're always going to look into that.
17: And of course, he stopped short of the Brandon Ayuk question. On the injury front, 3-time Pro Bowl punter Tress Way is sidelined by a pectoral injury, so Matt Hawk is the veteran replacement. Rob Woodfork, WTOP Sports.
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20: 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I'm Mitchell Miller, today on The Hill.
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9: Getting initial reports of a crash on the inner loop of the Beltway just before Connecticut Avenue. Looks like there might be some activity along the right side. Be alert on your trip through Bethesda and Chevy Chase on the way over to Silver Spring. On the outer loop, your lanes are open, but it gets very slow south of River Road into the work zone. That takes away the right and center lanes down across the American Legion Bridge to the George Washington Parkway. Just one left lane open through there. On the Beltway in Prince George's County, we're okay in Greenbelt and New Carrollton. There is congestion in the work zone on the outer loop coming up past Joint Base Andrews as you head past Pennsylvania Avenue up towards Ritchie Marlboro Road. Only a single right lane is open. This summer, D.C.'s DOEE wants you to know that you can help protect air quality in the district. Take public transit instead of driving. I'm Robert Workman. Your next traffic report in 10 minutes.
4: Let's check that forecast with Veronica this early Wednesday morning on WTOP in this midnight hour.
6: Wednesday and Thursday will have less humid air and breezy conditions. Now, this morning, there could be a little

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1: Good Wednesday morning, midweek. It is July 29th, 2026. We do indeed thank you for taking us along for the Midnight Hour ride. Welcome in. I'm Dean Lane. Juan Herrera is our producer. Our top story this half hour on WTOP. President Donald Trump called the late Senator Lindsey Graham this week, Tuesday, a true American original, as he delivered the eulogy for the South Carolina Republican Tuesday at Washington, D.C.'s National Cathedral. ABC Chief White House Correspondent Mary Bruce.
2: President Trump remembering his dear friend, South Carolina Senator Lindsey Graham. The senator's sudden death shocking the nation's capital. Trump praising Graham as a man who loved his country. Trump said his final goodbye with a gentle pat on Graham's coffin.
1: ABC Chief White House Correspondent Mary Bruce. 12:32, the time on WTOP on your Wednesday morning. Turning the page to other stories we're following, the leaders of Ukraine and Israel both met separately with President Donald Trump on Tuesday this week. At the center of those talks, the wars of each country in fighting and what comes next. While they are very different conflicts, the White House says they're increasingly connected. WTOP National Security Correspondent J.J. Green Wednesday morning.
3: The White House is on any given day the epicenter of global activity, but on this day it was especially important because Ukrainian President Volodymyr Zelensky and Israeli President Benjamin Netanyahu were both there discussing the path forward in their conflict.
4: Well, the path forward, I think, is to support the Ukrainians not only with intelligence, but with the military assets that they need.
3: Former U.S. Undersecretary of Defense for Personnel and Readiness, Robert Wilkie.
4: With the Prime Minister of Israel and the Iranian situation, I think it's still incumbent upon the White House to go to the American people and tell them why we are doing this.
3: The connection between both of these conflicts and the meetings today was Russia. Russia is fading in its war with Ukraine, and Ukraine needs U.S. help to finish the fight. And while Russia is in its own fight with Ukraine, it's helping Iran fight the U.S. And Zelensky was there to share some intelligence with the U.S. to help prove that, something that the president has been reluctant to accept in recent days.
1: WTOP National Security Correspondent J.J. Green. U.S. military says this morning it intercepted an Iranian ballistic missile attack on American forces in the Middle East this week, breaking a brief pause in that fighting. Central Command reports this morning all missiles were knocked down, they say, with U.S. troops remaining on a high alert this hour. We're also learning that American and Saudi forces have apparently struck sites used by Iran-backed militias in Iraq. These strikes come after weeks of tension over the Strait of Hormuz, as we've reported here on WTOP, which is a vital oil shipping lane, now largely closed by the conflict day by day. Four U.S. service members have died in recent weeks. WTOP at 12:34. The Senate has this week confirmed Jay Clayton officially now as the new Director of National Intelligence for our country. The vote was divided along party lines, 51-47, the final vote. WTOP Capitol Hill correspondent Mitchell Miller, Wednesday morning, Today on the Hill.
5: Senate Majority Leader John Thune says Jay Clayton is the right person for the job to oversee the nation's intelligence agencies.
6: Amid a heightened threat environment, having a proven leader in this role is especially important. And Jay Clayton fits this mold.
5: The ranking Democrat on the Senate Intelligence Committee, Virginia Senator Mark Warner, was initially inclined to vote for Clayton, but opposed him after Clayton indicated during his confirmation hearing he was unaware of the controversy involving a previous DNI, Tulsi Gabbard, who went to Georgia to look into voting from the 2020 election at the behest of President Trump.
7: I know you, but it's strange credibility to think that you were not aware of Director Gabbard's intervention in the domestic election activities in Fulton County.
5: On Capitol Hill. Mitchell Miller, WTOP News.
1: 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Newly released audio tapes appear to show this morning Joe Biden sharing classified info with a biographer. News Nation's Margaret Chetborn reports.
8: The Justice Department released portions of candid conversations Mr. Biden had with a ghostwriter helping to write a book about his son Beau's death, as well as his years as vice president. The 2016 and 2017 tapes later became part of an investigation into his handling of classified documents. In 2024, Special Prosecutor Robert Hur declined to file charges, saying that Biden could present to the jury as a sympathetic elderly man with a poor memory.
1: DOJ released the redacted material after the Heritage Foundation sued for access and won. Biden had previously fought to keep that audio sealed, but dropped the appeal just last week, we're told.

0: The Georgia teenager who killed two students and two teachers at a high school in 2024 will serve life without parole now.
1: A judge in Georgia sentenced a teenager who killed two students and two teachers at a high school to life in prison without parole. Colt Gray was 14 at the time of the shootings at Appalachie High School. He's 16 now. District Attorney Brad Smith says the sentencing message must be clear.
2: Colt Gray cannot be in society.
1: Judge Nicholas Prim called Gray's crimes deliberate, contemplated evil.
3: You do not seem to be tormented by what you did. You seem to relish following in the footsteps of the murderers you idolize. You aren't racked with guilt. You're proud of yourself.
1: Smith says he hopes his team had done honor to the victims and their loved ones.
4: This is not a happy day. This is a relief day.
1: The judge acknowledged Gray had been failed by his parents, his extended family, and to a certain extent, society. I'm Ed Donahue.
0: Good Wednesday morning, July 29th. Thanks for taking the ride with us. 12:37, an update on traffic and weather a minute away. Meantime, if you're just joining us, a recap Wednesday morning of the top stories we're following this midnight hour for you right here on WTOP.
5: ABC News, I'm Dave Packer. Both Ukraine's President Volodymyr Zelensky and Israel's Prime Minister Benjamin Netanyahu were in Washington for funeral services for the late Senator Lindsey Graham. And while there, they were welcomed to the White House for one-on-ones with President Trump. Zelensky talked about Ukraine making its own Patriot air defense systems. Later, the Senate overwhelmingly advancing a Russian and Iran sanctions bill named in honor of Graham. Zelensky.
6: First of all, we're very thankful to senators, and we're very thankful for this discussion. The discussion was with details how to help Ukraine, and we are thankful that this bill.
5: A judge in Georgia sentencing convicted 16-year-old high school shooter Colt Gray to life in prison without parole for killing two students and two teachers. Japan's public broadcaster NHK reporting at least two people have been confirmed dead at a shopping mall that partially collapsed following today's massive earthquake. This is ABC News.
0: WTOP News Time, now 12:38. It's Wednesday morning, July 29th, traffic and weather on the 8th. And good morning once again to Robert Workman in the WTOP Traffic Center this morning.
7: Good morning, Dean. New York Avenue remains closed in both directions for police investigation at North Capitol Street. Essentially closed down between 1st Street Northeast and 1st Street Northwest. Follow their direction through there. This will also affect North Capitol Street with no access to New York Avenue in either direction. On the ride through Northeast, northbound on DC 295, road work as you approach Benning Road. Only a single left lane is getting by through there. Delays begin back in Southeast near Pennsylvania Avenue. Southbound, your lanes are open from Eastern Avenue towards East Capitol Street. On the inner loop of the Beltway going over towards Connecticut Avenue. Had what looked like accident cleanup along the right side. Looks like everything is over on the shoulder now, so no lingering effects from that. But the outer loop of the Beltway, whew, that's a mess into the work zone. South of River Road, only a single left lane open heading down across the American Legion Bridge. I'm Robert Workman. Your next traffic report in 10 minutes.
0: Now we take you over to the P.J. 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Here now, 7 News First Alert Chief Meteorologist Veronica Johnson with a look at that forecast for us as we roll through this week together here at WTOP.
8: Expect a little patchy fog this early Wednesday morning with temperatures somewhere between 64 and 72 degrees. We'll have an afternoon temperature somewhere between 82 and 88 degrees. Skies will be partly cloudy, a little less humid, and breezy. I'm 7 News Chief Meteorologist Veronica Johnson in the First Alert Weather Center.
0: We're at 69 degrees Tysons, 68 Waldorf, 71 Lafon Plaza, midnight hour, Wednesday morning, midweek, July 29th. We're back up a degree to 69 outside the WTOP studios. Where the time now on WTOP this early Wednesday morning is 12:40. On WTOP, of course, we bring you money news at 10 and 40. Here's John.
9: Boeing is spending what it calls significant resources on developing a new Air Force One, and the Arlington Blue Chip operated in the red last quarter as it pushes to meet a 2028 deadline. Revenue, though, has risen almost 10% in the last year, and Boeing was one of the biggest winners on the Dow Tuesday, rising almost 5%. On Wall Street Tuesday, the Dow Jones Industrial Average up 537 points. That was a 1% rise. The S&P 500 added 15. The NASDAQ fell 55. A report from Standard & Poor's finds home prices in the D.C. area barely grew between April and May. And the Häagen-Dazs store in Gallery Place, Chinatown, is closing after 22 years. Popville says the last day is going to be this Friday. John Werdock, WTOP News. I'm feeling calm.
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12: Here's a news flash for you. News happens here in a hurry.
11: And it's all over the map. So that's where WTOP reporters are. Beltsville to Burke.
12: Got it covered.
11: Georgetown to Gaithersburg.
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11: 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News happens here.
0: Good Wednesday morning, midweek, July 29th. Welcome in. 1242 the time on WTOP. Thanks for taking the ride with us.
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0: A shy National Zoo bird whose story about wanting to be a human made her into a local celebrity is finally spreading her wings, if you will, to join her flock. In this latest episode of Mad About Town, WTOP's very own Matt Koufax this morning follows up 1 year later at a heartwarming encounter with Parker, the flamingo.
13: Parker. She would come to our morning meetings, our afternoon meetings. She had her flock was the staff.
14: It's been almost exactly a year since I met Parker, a flamingo who struggles with social anxiety, belonging, and adult independence, touched hundreds of thousands of you, and kind of made celebrities out of Parker and her keeper, Eric Slovak.
13: I know.
14: When I was here in June of 2025, Eric told me keepers were legitimately worried Parker might never join her flamingo brothers and sisters.
13: She loved humans. She wanted to be around her humans.
14: Until
13: eventually I came into the yard to feed one day and she was out. She was taking a bath in the water.
14: Wow.
13: And I'm like, let's continue this. Let's keep going with this.
14: Last month, Parker turned 2, and Eric told me they suddenly have reason to hope.
13: She's learning how to be a flamingo, which was the whole point of all this.
14: It's taken many baby steps, but he says she now occasionally heads over to the other side of the enclosure to be with the flock. Two of the friends Parker was with on the day I showed up were part of the original group that came with her to D.C. from the San Antonio Zoo a couple years ago.
13: She probably would have been terrified a year ago if they would have came out this close to her.
14: Wow.
13: I just think that there was some trust with humans that she didn't have with other birds. And now she's building that trust.
14: She's got new friends. She's going on adventures. This is amazing.
13: This is the best case scenario for her. We knew it was going to be baby steps.
14: Eric, who is a parent of 2, admitted to me he's grown very fond of Parker these last couple years. And after hand-rearing her, it's been hard to pull back and interact with her a lot less.
13: It is. It's bittersweet.
14: But it's all by design.
13: I want her to have the flamingo experience, not the human experience.
14: In the end, maybe Parker will be able to say she had both, which is pretty rare for any bird out there in the universe.
13: And now she's starting to make friends. So it really is like having a kid and sending them off to kindergarten for the first time.
14: Here out in front of the new flamingo enclosure with Eric and Parker once again.
13: She's almost flown the coop.
14: We'll be there when she does. I'm Matt Koufax, WTOP News.
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12: No, we're talking about news, local news. 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
0: Good morning, Wednesday morning, July 29th. Glad you're with us. I'm Dean Lane. 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
11: News
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11: here.
0: Seems more travelers these days are choosing to pay more for extra comfort in the air, and airlines are cashing in on that idea. The latest earnings we're talking about, the reports from major carriers show premium seats, including first class, business class, and premium economy, are all selling at record levels these days. Delta says, in fact, that revenue from premium seating now matches what it earns from economy passengers. This morning, ABC News transportation reporter Aisha Ali joins Ann and Sean to discuss.
17: We're seeing this shift post-pandemic, and initially it was supposed to be like a trend, like, you know, how, remember revenge travel where more people were traveling, but now that shift has lasted. And, you know, you mentioned some of the Delta earnings, you know, that shift airlines are seeing in their bookings and revenue as well.
18: Ultimately, what's driving all this?
17: So there are a couple of reasons why we've seen that shift. One is, you know, when the pandemic hit and people were flying less, airlines were offering these seats for a much cheaper price because nobody was essentially traveling. So people got used to it. I mean, imagine, you know, no one's going to complain about more leg room, extra space, better service, not having to sit by the lavatory. If you're flying more internationally or long haul flights, you know, those lie flat bed seats, those are really nice. So people just got used to it and they started buying more of these. So airlines saw that and they saw that demand and they've introduced, like, you know, different types of even statuses and fare classes, even within premium seating. So it's not just costing you $1,000 to get that business class seat. You can pay much less and it's more affordable for the average person like you and me to get that premium seat and not, you know, break your bank.
10: Aisha, for those of us that aren't able to fly premium here, what does this say about travelers in general and the airline industry? Are they going to end up dedicating more space to these more expensive seats?
17: So more space in the sense that, yeah, when the airlines are, you know, buying new aircraft or they're thinking about allocating the seats, they're keeping a certain amount for like just premium travel. So like when we think about getting an upgrade, so a lot of times, you know, you can get a free upgrade because those seats are empty. So now with more people buying those and they're already taken, the chances of you getting an upgrade could, you know, slowly die down because that seat is already taken. But there's also, on the other hand, you could be like, okay, but now I could actually think about even affording and investing a bit more and getting a premium seat, which I couldn't earlier. And not just like on these big legacy carriers, like you mentioned, you know, some of these airline tickets can be expensive, but think about like low-cost carriers. So like Frontier and JetBlue, they've added first-class premium seats in their flights as well. And, you know, those who are loyalist Southwest travelers, specifically in our area from BWI, Southwest changed their business model after 50 years introducing, you know, assigned and premium seating. And they said a lot of this was based on customer feedback because they saw that a lot of these people were choosing to travel by other airlines that offer that versus Southwest didn't. So they started doing that to be able to keep, you know, keep up with the demand and, you know, their customers. They've also teased an airport lounge announcement soon.
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7: Construction northbound on I-95 in Stafford County between Courthouse Road and 610. Left and center lanes are blocked. You get by single file to the right. Beyond there, you should be okay between Quantico and Springfield and up 395 to the 14th Street Bridge. They are doing some work on the outer loop through the Springfield interchange. Stay to the far left as you head over towards Van Dorn Street. And part of that work is on the ramp from southbound 395 to join the outer loop of the Beltway to go over towards Alexandria. On that ramp, you need to stay to the right. Big delay on the outer loop of the Beltway in Montgomery County headed towards the American Legion Bridge coming down from River Road over to the GW Parkway. Only a single left lane gets by. I'm Robert Workman. Your next traffic report in 10 minutes.
0: Let's check that forecast now with Veronica this early morning on WTOP.
8: Today's weather here on your Wednesday, uneventful compared to Tuesday afternoon and evening. That's okay. We'll take it. Today, there could be some patchy fog here early in the morning and then maybe a stray shower for Wednesday afternoon and breezy conditions. Your winds northwest at 5 to 15 miles per hour with gusts around 20 to 25 miles per hour. Temperatures this morning will range between 64 and 72 degrees. The afternoon between 82 and 88 degrees. I'm 7 News Chief Meteorologist Veronica Johnson in the First Alert Weather Center.
0: About a button where you can actually hear me, and I'm not sitting here talking to myself. We are at 68 degrees at Pond Circle and in Germantown, 72 Annandale, 68. Once again, dropping a degree outside the WTOP studios this early morning.
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0: Dr. Anthony Fauci heads back to Capitol Hill later today to testify on COVID-19's origins. News Nation's Blake Berman.
4: Dr. Anthony Fauci will testify before the Senate Homeland Security Committee Wednesday, responding to a subpoena from the chairman, Senator Rand Paul. The Kentucky Republican is calling the former National Institute of Health Sciences to Congress as part of his investigation into the origins of COVID-19. Fauci maintains the virus likely jumped from animals to humans, whereas Senator Paul believes that it leaked from a lab in Wuhan, China, a claim the FBI and CIA have assessed may have been possible.
0: Senator Paul publicly releasing over 1,000 pages of Fauci's personal journal ahead of his testimony, accusing Fauci of inconsistencies between what he wrote in his diary and what he said in public appearances. Now to the latest in the Lincoln Memorial Reflecting Pool to update you. On this Wednesday morning, former Olympian and Bethesda resident David Hearn is fighting felony vandalism. In this case, the charges tied to the Lincoln Memorial Reflecting Pool. Hearn, a three-time Olympic canoeist, pleaded not guilty so far after prosecutors accused him of ripping the sealant from the pool's bottom in June this summer. Now he wants a judge to release the full grand jury record, arguing there were irregularities in the proceedings themselves. His attorneys further say testimony showed the pool already had significant damage and that repairs would have been needed regardless. Hearn's trial is set for this fall, September 28th. He faces up to 10 years behind bars if convicted in the case. With the new school year just weeks away now, in case you didn't know that, the University of the District of Columbia is now offering help to hundreds of Howard University students who recently lost their enrollment status over unpaid tuition balances. WTOP's Alan Etter has more this morning on Wednesday on the effort to help those students stay right on track.
24: In recent weeks, hundreds of incoming Howard University freshmen were unenrolled after the university determined their accounts did not meet the financial requirements needed to begin the semester. Several students, however, say they believe they were in good standing and were expecting scholarships and financial aid awards to be applied to their accounts in the coming weeks. As those students weigh their options, the University of the District of Columbia is highlighting a wide range of academic opportunities available there, and they've extended their deadline to August 7th.
25: We are here to serve and help as many students as we possibly can.
24: Dr. Hassan Atias is Vice President of Enrollment at UDC.
25: If there is a student out there that wants to begin their studies, continue their studies in the District of Columbia, we want students to know that they have a home here at UDC.
24: Howard has said several students have been re-enrolled, and the process continues. Taya says as of Monday, at least 17 students have transferred to UDC. Alan Etter, WTOP News.
0: A temporary monument honoring 41 million who have answered the call to serve is now open this week at the steps of the Lincoln Memorial. WTOP's Jimmy Alexander tells us Wednesday morning the National Military Monument, as it's known, is an immersive exhibit.
21: This monument is comprised of Indiana limestone.
26: Rebecca Nelson with USAA, the group that developed the monument, says the flags, which are 18 feet high and 108 feet long, were built to match the Lincoln Memorial.
21: They appear to be waving at nighttime. It lights up the sky. It's beautiful.
26: Now, when you look at the memorial, you do see the names of service members.
21: You can't tell, but it's actually stripes, our digital stripes within this monument. And if you look close enough, you'll actually see where the names change. It's very subtle.
26: My mouth is open right now because I thought it was stone.
21: It's amazing. Nothing like it. You have to come down, take a look at it. We're here through August 23rd. If you've honorably served our great nation, your name is up here.
26: From the National Mall, Jimmy Alexander, WTOP News.
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5: The Nationals, after an hour-long weather delay, beat the Blue Jays in a wild and historic 8-6 victory, credited to Cade Cavalli for his third straight start, and his counterparts played more like Justin Bieber than Shane Bieber, who became the first Cy Young winner to walk six batters while recording two outs or less. Half of those walks with the bases loaded in a four-run first inning in which he threw 42 pitches. Back-to-back home runs from Luis Garcia and Dylan Cruz in the fourth inning held as enough to get the curly W and remain within a game of Arizona for the last wildcard spot. The Orioles took a 14-0 beating in Detroit as the Tigers became the 22nd team in Major League history to score in every inning they came to bat. The Mystics' momentum wasn't slowed by the All-Star break, now winners of three in a row with a 92-84 win over the Connecticut Sun. No coincidence, the win streak coincides with Kiki Iriafin's third straight double-double, coach Sidney Johnson.
6: A lot of grit there. I don't want to get into the officiating, but she was forced to play through some stuff that might have been a little bit unfair or just was asking more of her than is warranted. But what I liked about her is that she kept competing.
5: The Commanders opened training camp without their longest tenured player, three-time Pro Bowl punter Tress Way, because of a pectoral injury, so veteran Matt Hawk has been added to fill in. But the hope is punting won't be often necessary with a healthy Jaden Daniels at quarterback, growing as a leader for a much improved offense, Dan Quinn.
9: 100%. You felt his hunger from the beginning of the offseason, the way he went after it. Just his ability to understand this scheme that quickly, it's not easy for anybody to do, and he often makes the difficult things look easy.
5: Quinn also confirmed Wes Welker will continue coaching tight ends, as he has since Ben Steele's departure. Rob Woodfork, WTOP Sports.
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0: Wednesday morning, July 29th, 12:58 on WTOP. To Robert Workman in the WTOP Traffic Center this morning.
7: Police activity still has New York Avenue closed in both directions. The incident occurred at North Capitol Street. It's basically closed between 1st Street Northeast and 1st Street Northwest. Follow police direction. On the outer loop of the Beltway in Montgomery County, very slow in the work zone that starts south of River Road, blocks the right and center lanes down across the American Legion Bridge towards the George Washington Parkway. Just that one lane open through there could cost you an extra 30 minutes or more. On the way down to Tyson's Interloop, your lanes are open coming up from the Dulles Toll Road. 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I'm Robert Workman. Your next traffic report in 10 minutes.
8: Expect partly cloudy skies on your Wednesday. Now this morning, there could be a touch of lingering fog. Otherwise, it's going to be a pretty nice day with humidity levels dropping off and a breezy northwesterly wind. Our winds today could be between 5 and 15 miles per hour with occasional gusts around 20 to 25 miles per hour. Temperatures this morning somewhere between 64 and 72 degrees. Wednesday afternoon here between 82 and 88 degrees. I'm 7 News Chief Meteorologist Veronica Johnson in the First Alert Weather Center.
0: We're at 68 degrees in our nation's capital at 12:59.
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0: Morning, July 29th. I'm Dean Lane. Coming up this 1 a.m. hour on WTOP.
8: Why several Fairfax County police officers are now on restricted duty. I'm Annalisa Gale.
18: Test results are out and Montgomery County students show growth in English and math. I'm Kate Ryan.
27: Mayor Bowser says she won't sign the D.C. Council's budget. What does that mean as the spending plan heads to Congress? I'm Mike Murillo.
0: Good morning. Welcome in. 1 o'clock, the time now on WTOP.
28: From ABC News, I'm Dave Packer. A new escalation from Iran firing multiple ballistic missiles in an attempted surprise attack at U.S. forces in the Middle East. CENTCOM says all the missiles were successfully intercepted. At the National Cathedral in Washington, lawmakers, dignitaries attending the funeral of former Senator Lindsey Graham. President Trump giving remarks.
29: He was the first person to make you laugh and one of the last people that you've really ever wanted to fight. These were the traits that made him into one of the great figures in Senate history. Few like him.
2: Attending the funeral, Israeli Prime Minister Benjamin Netanyahu. He met with President Trump earlier.
3: We do not have a readout from the White House about what took place in that meeting with the Israeli Prime Minister, but there's a potential for some tensions because the two have had a bit of a tense relationship in recent weeks as it relates to the war with Iran and, of course, Israel's recent strikes in Lebanon, which have complicated the situation as the U.S. has tried to reach a deal with Iran.
2: ABC's Karen Travers. The National Weather Service says the tornado that blew through portions of Wisconsin has been upgraded to an EF3. Winnebago County Executive Gordon Hintz.
10: The depth of the tornado and its impact is incredible, devastating, and we're really still in the assessment phase of things. At the same time, we know that people are going without, power, uncertainty about childcare, housing.
2: Jay Clayton, most recently the U.S. Attorney for Manhattan, confirmed to be National Intelligence Director. The Senate vote along party lines. Clayton replaces Acting Director Bill Pulte, a fierce ally of the president, who has terminated nearly 30% of the office in the 5 weeks he's held the job. You're listening to ABC News.
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0: WTOP at 103. Good Wednesday morning, midweek, July 29th, 2026. Might see a spotty storm headed towards daybreak. Less humid. Lows in the 60s and 70s. Later Wednesday, partly cloudy, breezy. The high 85. 68 in Washington now. Good morning to you. I'm Dean Lane. Stories topping the news this 1 a.m. hour on WTOP Wednesday midweek. The severe storms are over now from our region, but we're still seeing power outages across Maryland this morning. Updating you now on the restoration process and what we know at this point in Maryland. At last check, Pepco reports about 1,600 customers without juice in Montgomery County this morning. BGE says about 8,500 customers overall are without electricity in Anne Arundel County this morning, along with about 2,100 in Howard County, roughly 1,800 in Prince George's County. We'll keep you updated on your weather alert station here at WTOP. As the storms rolled through the area, a dramatic scene it was in the district where a gas station structure fell across a van with a man inside, as we hear from WTOP's Alan Etter, who was on the scene.
20: On Georgia Avenue, the mobile station at Farragut Street was hit pretty hard, so hard, in fact, that the pump island canopy collapsed right into this white GMC van. It came down with a crash, says Food Mart manager Rukia Nagesh.
22: There is a guy who was in the truck, in the white truck. He come out, nothing happened to him.
20: Well, that's good. The driver's side was smashed in, and the man driving it is very lucky he was able to escape with no injuries. In Northwest, Alan Etter, WTOP News.
0: WTOP News time, now 105. The Trump administration set to announce later today its plan to substantially redesign Dulles International. The president will unveil the changes on this Wednesday at a White House appearance with Transportation Secretary Sean Duffy. CBS News White House reporter Olivia Rinaldi, who broke the story, tells WTOP Wednesday morning the president is keen to get rid of one thing in particular, those infamous people movers that everybody just loves so much.
23: Said you're going to have
1: an aero train. It's going to be U-shaped, and it's going to take you to the new terminals. There's going to be four new terminals. There is a new terminal that is going to be opening up soon, likely later this year. That's going to be Terminal E, but there will be a remake of those Terminal C and D. Those are the makeshift terminals. If you ever go in them, the ceilings are kind of low, and you know they were put there in the 80s, and they were supposed to be temporary, but somehow they've stuck around for about 40 years.
0: Rinaldi says this morning, the iconic main terminal building will remain as is. WTOP at 106, a man in Annandale is being treated for injuries this morning after Fairfax County police say an officer shot him when he grabbed the officer's handgun from his holster. Investigators in this case say this morning the suspect is expected to face multiple felony charges. Two officers involved have been placed this hour on restricted duty this week while the investigation goes on. Let's get more now from WTOP's Annalisa Gale this morning.
4: Just before 10 a.m., officers responded to the 7,000 block of Sutter Lane in Annandale after a woman called 911 about her husband's unusual behavior.
6: He was cutting himself with a knife, and he, in fact, according to her, threatened her with that knife as well.
4: Officers say when they arrived, the unidentified man ran into the woods nearby, and when approached, he grabbed an officer's gun.
6: And he put the top of his hand around the barrel of that firearm, and the bottom of his hand was wrapped around the frame of the gun. So he grabbed that pistol with every intent of disarming our police officer.
4: Chief Kevin Davis says during that scuffle, the 13-year veteran with the police department regained control of the gun.
6: And that's when he discharged his firearm three times. One of the rounds struck the suspect non-fatally. I would say superficial to minor wounds. It was a grazed wound to his shoulder.
4: Annalisa Gale, WTOP News.
0: WTOP News time, now 107. D.C.'s Mayor Muriel Bowser making it clear this week she is not happy at all with the D.C. Council's changes to that city budget. To that end, the mayor returned the spending plan, we understand, without her signature this week and is warning in a new letter this week about what she says could be significant financial consequences here with what they have proposed. WTOP's Mike Murillo is following those developments.
27: D.C.'s Mayor Muriel Bowser is distancing herself from the budget approved by the D.C. Council. In a letter to Chairman Phil Mendelson, Bowser says the council put back funding for programs including child care subsidies and legal services that she'd cut to help close a billion-dollar budget gap. She argues the council is using one-time money for ongoing programs, creating what she calls an $837 million fiscal cliff for the next mayor and council. Bowser says her proposal relied on real difficult decisions, including spending reductions and budget savings, to balance the budget. She also suggests council chose to kick the can down the road instead of dealing with tough financial realities. But Bowser didn't veto the budget. Instead, she returned it unsigned, meaning it can continue through the process and head to Congress for review. Her criticism could put more eyes on the spending plan during that review, but the budget can still become law. In the district, Mike Murillo, WTOP News.
0: 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Welcome in for the ride.
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0: Traffic and weather on the 8th, and good morning Wednesday to Robert Workman in the WTOP Traffic Center.
7: Good morning, Dean. Outer loop of the Beltway. Road work south of River Road on the way down to and across the American Legion Bridge. Right in center lanes blocks. Only one left lane gets by and it's pretty slow on the way down towards McLean. You're okay through Tyson's. Inner loop looks good coming the other way over towards 270. And report of a disabled vehicle southbound on 270 near 28 and Falls Road in Rockville. Supposed to be along the right side of the roadway. Can't quite spy it in the traffic cameras. Over in Prince George's County. Road work on the outer loop coming up past Pennsylvania Avenue. Route 4 near Joint Base Andrews. Stay to the right through that work zone up towards Richie Marlborough Road. Still have New York Avenue closed for police investigation in both directions near North Capitol Street. Follow their direction. 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I'm Robert Workman. Your next traffic report in 10 minutes.
0: And we check that forecast now with Veronica this early Wednesday morning on WTOP for you.
8: Expect partly cloudy skies on your Wednesday. Now this morning there could be a touch of lingering fog. Otherwise, it's going to be a pretty nice day with humidity levels dropping off and a breezy northwesterly wind. Our winds today could be between 5 and 15 miles per hour with occasional gusts around 20 to 25 miles per hour. Temperatures this morning somewhere between 64 and 72 degrees. Wednesday afternoon here between 82 and 88 degrees. I'm 7 News Chief Meteorologist Veronica Johnson in the First Alert Weather Center.
0: We're at 70 degrees straight up. Alexandria and Penn Quarter, 66 Columbia. Radio, Wednesday morning, midweek, July 29th in the 1 a.m. hour. We're at 68 and holding outside the WTLP studios. With traffic and weather brought to you this Wednesday morning in the 1 a.m. hour by Long Fence this time around. 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
5: 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It was a winning Tuesday for the blue chips. The Dow Jones Industrial Average up 537 points. That was a 1% rise for the Dow. The S&P 500 added 15. The NASDAQ fell 55. Call Your Mother has officially set a date for its grand opening in Bethesda. The bagel chain says it's this coming Monday, August 3rd. And coming up Wednesday, the Federal Reserve wraps up a two-day meeting, and the central bank is scheduled to make an announcement about interest rates. John Werdock, WTLP News.
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0: Good Wednesday morning, midweek, July 29th. Welcome in for the ride this 1 a.m. hour. If you're just joining us, might see a hit or miss spotty shower, storm by daybreak. Otherwise, less humid. The low, Veronica says, will be in the 60s and 70s. As you rise on Wednesday later today, it'll be partly cloudy, breezy with a high of 85. We're at 69 in Washington right now. I'm Dean Lane, welcoming you in for the ride. Glad you're with us. It's 1:14 on WTOP this morning.
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0: On the medical page, America is going to get COVID flashbacks this week. Dr. Anthony Fauci is facing renewed scrutiny ahead of a Senate hearing on the origins of COVID-19. The Senate committee here has released more than 1,000 pages of Fauci's personal diary entries from the height of the pandemic itself. Paul, who has long argued that Fauci helped conceal the possibility of a lab leak here, is scheduled to question the former NIH scientist before the Senate Homeland Security and Governmental Affairs Committee later this day on Wednesday. We talked here at WTOP. Ahead of that, more about it with Washington Post White House reporter Dan Diamond to get his take.
26: Fauci appears to have been keeping detailed notes for many years, well before the pandemic, keeping some of them, or at least emailing them to himself, on a government computer. And Secretary Kennedy, the health secretary who has long been an adversary of Tony Fauci, said that his team spent 8 months pulling together what we now call the Fauci diary from across 11 different computer servers. And then he gave it to Rand Paul to publish.
30: So these are his private thoughts about becoming very famous during the pandemic. Some of his private scrutiny of President Trump that we did not see in the public. And also he muses about conspiracy theories that have been flying around for years about where the virus may have come from. Was it intentionally released? What do these diary entries reveal
26: it reveals less than we might expect. So Dr. Fauci did convene some researchers early in the pandemic and speak to them about the possibility of a lab origin. At the time, early in the pandemic, this was late January 2020, early February 2020, there was private discussion about the possibility, if not the probability, some of them thought that the virus was man-made, that it may have been deliberately or accidentally released. Dr. Fauci did allude to that in some of his public comments at the time, but he really played it down. Instead, he played up the possibility that this was a virus of natural origin. Over time, Dr. Fauci did become more comfortable in public saying, yes, we think it may be a lab leak, but that was only, I think, after some pressure built on that. So the private diary entries align generally with what Dr. Fauci was saying in public, but they do betray maybe a little bit more skepticism of the natural origin of COVID and more belief that it may have come from a lab. But it's also interesting, the diaries don't have like a smoking gun. It's not going to reveal Dr. Fauci saying, I knew it was a lab leak the whole time. He does appear to be consistent with his thoughts in public and in private.
30: Senator Rand Paul has explicitly blamed Fauci for deaths that came all around the world from COVID-19. He has been extremely critical of Fauci. When you look at these diary entries, does it give you a roadmap to what might happen on Capitol Hill? Are there items in the diaries that really stand out to you and make you think, oh, Rand Paul's going to really latch onto this, or he's really going to point to this?
26: I think the diaries are both a roadmap, but also open up the road for where Rand Paul will want to go. I would expect Rand Paul and some other Republicans to really push on this idea that as Americans were getting sick and dying, Tony Fauci was writing in his private diary about how amazing some of the media coverage was or how amazing some of the personal praise of him was. And certainly he was in an unbelievable situation. He was the public face of the pandemic response. He was getting all kinds of praise, but seeing it now several years removed, that is something that hasn't sat well, even with some people who like Dr. Fauci. So I think that will come up. But at the same time, Rand Paul has now released 1,200 plus pages of Dr. Fauci's personal notes. He's released hundreds of more pages dating back to earlier administrations. He's released emails. There are so many documents that Rand Paul has put out ahead of this hearing that I could see Rand Paul asking Tony Fauci about arcane things that haven't really been discussed yet in public in an effort to throw him off. Rand Paul has been waiting for this hearing for years. It's not that Rand Paul hasn't had chances to ask Tony Fauci questions before. He has. But now he is a committee chairman, which was not the case before. He gets to set the terms of this hearing. He gets to go long if he wants to. So I think we will see an unburdened Rand Paul really hammering Tony Fauci on Wednesday.
30: And on the origins of COVID-19, on Fauci's thoughts that he was writing down, there is not a big gap between Fauci's private views and his public statements on the origins of COVID-19, at least according to these diaries.
26: That's my read. And look, Rand Paul is going to, I think, present things differently. He has said that these diaries do reveal Fauci's private thoughts on a lab leak origin in a way that isn't reflective of what he said in public. I think he's right that Fauci downplayed some things, but it's not so cut and dry. It's not that there's a clear confession of Tony Fauci believing in the lab leak or even contributing to it, as Rand Paul has argued.
0: On the medical page, that was from Washington Post White House reporter Dan Diamond this morning talking with our Nick Iannelli. 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
7: Police investigation still has New York Avenue closed in both directions near North Capitol Street, essentially between First Street Northeast and First Street Northwest. Follow police direction. This would also affect North Capitol Street, which would not be able to access New York Avenue in any direction. Construction on the northbound lanes of DC 295 coming up towards Benning Road. Only a single left lane gets by. A few brake lights still coming up from Pennsylvania Avenue. Southbound, your lanes are open from Eastern Avenue down towards East Capitol Street. Over on the Virginia side, there's roadwork on the outer loop of the Beltway in the Springfield Interchange. Stay to the left in order to get by. I'm Robert Workman. Your next traffic report in 10 minutes.
0: Let's check that forecast now with Veronica this early morning on WTOP for you.
8: Expect a little patchy fog early this Wednesday morning. Otherwise, skies will just feature a few scattered clouds and more comfortable conditions expected today with less humid air. Temperatures this morning running between 64 and 72 degrees. The afternoon, between 82 and 88 degrees. Winds today could gust up to around 20 to 25 miles per hour. I'm 7 News Chief Meteorologist Veronica Johnson in the First Alert Weather Center.
0: 1 a.m. airport check, temp-wise, 70 degrees this check. Reagan National, 67, BWI Marshall, 71, Dulles. Wednesday morning, July 29th in this 1 a.m. hour. Back up again to 69 outside the WTOP studios. And coming right up this half hour on WTOP for you on your Wednesday morning.
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0: The wife of Kansas City Chiefs offensive coordinator Eric Bieniemy is recovering after being shot, as we reported here on WTOP, in her home in Loudoun County, Virginia, recently. We've learned, despite her injuries, Mrs. Bieniemy actually called 911 herself to get help. ABC Chief Justice Correspondent Pierre Thomas with the latest.
15: Units be advised, the son still
16: new details with the wife of Kansas City Chiefs offensive coordinator Eric Bieniemy still in the hospital healing from multiple gunshot wounds. A criminal complaint claims the couple's 27-year-old son Elijah Bieniemy shot his mother in the left shoulder and forearm with a .22 caliber Ruger firearm. According to the complaint, Mia Bieniemy required surgery to treat the wounds and injuries with a portion of a projectile still remaining in her body.
0: The teenager in Georgia who killed two students and two teachers at a high school back in 2024, we understand this morning, will now serve life behind bars without the possibility of parole. News Nation correspondent Connell McShane this morning.
17: 16-year-old Colt Gray pleaded guilty last week to 55 counts, including murder. Now, he was 14 at the time of the shooting at Appalachia High School, though he was charged as an adult. Now, life with parole was the minimum sentence. His father, Colin Gray, is scheduled to be sentenced later this week after being convicted himself of second-degree murder in March for giving his son the weapon that was used in the shooting.
0: Nearly a week after Liz Waddell, the American woman who mysteriously vanished while on vacation on a Caribbean island, the authorities there are explaining what they are doing to try and locate her. Here's ABC's Victor Akindo this morning.
18: Police are using drones, divers, and dogs to scour the resort and coastline, saying they're determined to find answers for Waddell's family.
19: And we are here to provide those answers. It is our hope that Elizabeth will be found and found alive and well.
22: Waddell's husband has been retracing his wife's footsteps in Grenada, searching for answers. Police are asking anyone with information to come forward.
0: Word this morning that a civilian has apparently died after being injured in an accident at Joint Base Andrews. Officials say this morning it all happened on the base campground just before 1 p.m. on Tuesday. Emergency crews responded immediately, but the individual did not survive, apparently. Officials say this morning this was an isolated event with no threat to the installation or surrounding community, and base operations continue as normal this morning. The victim's identity is being withheld until family is notified in this case. There's new information this morning, Wednesday, on Maryland's statewide student test scores. The test results, the latest, show steady gains, apparently, for students locally in Montgomery County, with improvement in several key subjects.
2: The MCAP, or Maryland Comprehensive Assessment Program, scores show 58.5% of Montgomery County students proficient in English and 36.9% proficient in math. The scores show growth at a rate higher than the state's. Across Maryland, there has been incremental growth on the tests. Maryland State Superintendent Carrie Wright.
1: Every single data point that we are monitoring is heading in the right direction. And that has to be a key takeaway, every grade level, et cetera.
2: Now, the tests are given to students from 3rd through 8th grade and some high school grades as well. Montgomery County also saw an increase in science scores in the 5th and 8th grades. Kate Ryan, WTOP News. It's my house
0: and I. New technology is addressing the ongoing housing crisis in the United States. As we hear from News Nation's Nancy Liu this morning.
4: 3D printed homes, they're a big example of how the future is now. More of them are going up every day. They are made of concrete and rebar. And since it's largely constructed by a massive 3D printer, it only takes about 2.5 months to build an entire home. Unlike traditional homes framed out with wood, cement offers protection against termites, dry rot, water, and fire.
0: A California home out west recently sold for about $375,000 compared to the national average of $475,000. 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
5: At Nationals Park, it was U.S.-Canada Friendship Day, and Toronto's Shane Bieber was a bit too friendly to the Nats' batters.
6: The 3-2 pitch on the way, high and inside, ball four, it's 4-0 Nationals, another bases-loaded walk. Coming out of the dugout is John Schneider, a nightmare of a first inning for Shane Bieber. Faced 9 batters, he walked 6 of them, and he's got an early shower.
5: That's Dave Jagler on 1500 AM, and that propelled the Nats to an 8-6 win over the Blue Jays as Bieber is the first pitcher in 25 years to issue at least 6 walks while recording 2 outs or less, and he's just the 11th ever in Major League history to do that. Back-to-back home runs from Luis Garcia and Dylan Cruz in the 4th inning helped Cade Cavalli win his 3rd straight start after a solid 6 innings. The Mystics came out of halftime and outscored Connecticut 25-10 and beat the Sun 92-84 to win the first 2 games of a 6-game homestand. The Sticks dominated the paint with a big rebounding advantage and even bigger free throw disparity. They made 10 more foul shots than the Sun even attempted. The Commanders are officially at training camp, beginning prep for a pivotal 2026 season with Wednesday morning practices. Adam Peters said he feels good about the roster he's assembled, and yes, even at receiver.
9: I think I've said to you guys before, really happy with who's in that room, really happy with how the guys progressed in the offseason and stepped up, and I think they're going to take another step in this training camp. But just like with any other room, any other place, if we have ways to get better, we're always going to look into that.
5: And of course, he stopped short of the Brandon Ayuk question. On the injury front, 3-time Pro Bowl punter Tress Way is sidelined by a pectoral injury, so Matt Hawk is the veteran replacement. Rob Woodfork, WTOP Sports.
0: All right, thank you, Rob. As always, coming up next half hour on WTLP this Wednesday morning for you.
14: A new director of national intelligence gets approved by the Senate. I'm Mitchell Miller, today on The Hill.
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0: Traffic and weather on WTOP.
7: Virginia Road work northbound on I-95, headed up through Stafford County from Courthouse Road up towards 610. One right lane is available through there. You're in good shape as you head past Dale City up to Springfield. There's road work on the outer loop of the Beltway through the Springfield interchange. Stay to the far left on the way over towards Van Dorn Street. Southbound on 395, through lanes are open, but on the ramp to the outer loop of the Beltway, you have to stay to the right in that work zone. Inner loop of the Beltway moves well up towards Tyson's. Outer loop still very slow south of River Road with 3 right lanes blocked as you head down past the American Legion Bridge towards the George Washington Parkway. Just the left lane gets by. The exit ramp to the GW Parkway is open. I'm Robert Workman. Your next traffic report in 10 minutes.
0: Let's check with that forecast with Veronica this early morning for you Wednesday.
8: Wednesday and Thursday will have less humid air and breezy conditions. Now this morning there could be a little patchy fog, and later today maybe a stray shower. Otherwise, pretty nice weather to round out this work week and also the month of July. Temperatures this morning are running somewhere between 64 and 72 degrees. The afternoon will feature temperatures between 82 and 88 degrees. Again, nice weather for the next couple of days. I'm 7 News Chief Meteorologist Veronica Johnson in the First Alert Weather Center.
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0: Good Wednesday morning, midweek. It is July.

0: Nance was among those honoring his ex-colleague.
1: A true American original.
0: Top Senate Republican John Thune called Graham a towering figure, choking back tears while remembering him cracking up a room.
2: I look forward to the days when you make us all laugh again.
0: The Capitol Rotunda ceremony came hours before a funeral at Washington National Cathedral. Graham will be buried in his native South Carolina after dying at 71. Sagar Magani, Washington.
3: Now to the wars in Ukraine and Iran, both front and center. In Washington this week, the leaders of both Ukraine and Israel were both at the White House speaking with President Donald Trump about the paths forward for each individual war. WTOP's national security correspondent J.J. Green brings us up to date this morning.
4: Ukraine is on the verge of routing what is left of Putin's army.
5: Robert Wilkie is a former Undersecretary of Defense for Personnel and Readiness. So if Russia's on the ropes, what was it that Zelensky was speaking about with President Trump?
4: Giving the Ukrainians what they need, their support, the support that we can give them.
5: Patriot missiles are what they need and a long-term commitment from the U.S. And Zelensky didn't come empty-handed. He came with intelligence about Russia trying to help Iran. And speaking of which, Israeli Prime Minister Benjamin Netanyahu was at the White House today as well. And even though the relationship between him and President Trump is a little rocky right now,
4: they both have a mutual interest, and that should be made clear in any meeting. The mutual interest is to calm down the Middle East.
5: At the moment, things are quiet, but it could flare up at any given time.
3: WTOP National Security Correspondent J.J. Green, where the time now is 1:34 on WTOP. Meantime, the U.S. military says this morning it apparently intercepted an Iranian ballistic missile attack on American forces in the Middle East this week, breaking a brief pause in the fighting for that 14-day period. Central Command reports all missiles were knocked down, with U.S. troops remaining on high alert this morning. We're also learning here at WTOP that American and Saudi forces have struck sites as well used by Iran-backed militias in Iraq. Now, these strikes come after weeks of tension over the Strait of Hormuz, as we've reported here at WTOP, a vital oil shipping lane, as you know, now largely closed by the conflict day by day. Four U.S. service members have died in recent weeks, and high gas prices are fueling political pressure. WTOP at 1:35. President Trump's nominee to become Director of National Intelligence, Jay Clayton, formally confirmed this week by the Senate. WTOP Capitol Hill correspondent Mitchell Miller, Wednesday morning, Today on the Hill.
6: Jay Clayton's record inspires confidence in the type of DNI that he will be.
7: Senate Majority Leader John Thune, who points out that Clayton, a federal prosecutor in New York, initially received support from Democrats, but some were troubled by his testimony during his confirmation hearing. And Michigan Democrat Alyssa Slotkin also questioned whether someone without intelligence experience should lead the nation's 18 intelligence agencies.
8: You don't hand the keys to America's intelligence community to someone who has no experience, regardless of party or political loyalty.
7: Clayton will take over for acting DNI Bill Pulte, who did not have any background in intelligence. On Capitol Hill, Mitchell Miller, WTOP News.
3: Recordings of former President Joe Biden's interviews with his memoir, Ghostwriter, are drawing new scrutiny this week over his handling of classified info.
9: Newly released audio tapes disclosed by a conservative activist group appear to show Joe Biden sharing classified information with a biographer, sometimes claiming memory lapses during interviews that occurred before his election to the presidency in 2020. As Biden pores over his notes in one heavily redacted October 2016 interview, he's heard saying,
10: "Yeah, now there's a lot of other notes too, but I mean, this is my, they didn't even know I have this."
9: As he is presumably talking about sensitive foreign policy matters. In one 2017 session, Biden appeared to admit retaining classified information from his time as vice president.
10: In 2009, I just found all the classified stuff downstairs.
9: The audio was released by the Oversight Project after Biden lost his legal fight to keep it private. A Biden spokesman blasted the release as politically motivated. I'm Lisa Dwyer.
3: Virginia's primary election looking to politics now, just 1 week away. Virginians will get to choose candidates to be their representatives in Congress, as well as one of the state's two senators. One race to watch, we're told, is in Virginia's 2nd District, where incumbent Republican Congresswoman Jen Kiggins may well end up facing her Democratic challenger from the 2022 election, former Representative Elaine Lura.
11: Kiggins won by 3 or 4 points last time.
1: The Democrats are hoping that the anti-Trump sentiment that's out there

0: the concern that people have about the economy might lead them to be able to win this seat back. At the same time, they are running somebody who has been there before. And Elaine Luria, I think, who is a clear favorite in this Democratic primary, is going to be one of the most competitive races in the country. I think you're going to see enormous amounts of national spending in that race.
1: That was Virginia political analyst Bob Holdsworth with his take. The 2nd District encompasses much of Hampton Roads as well as the Virginia part of the Delmarva Peninsula. 137 on WTOP, an update on traffic and weather in just 1 minute.
2: ABC News, I'm Dave Packer. Iran firing multiple missiles in an attempted surprise attack at U.S. forces in the Middle East, all successfully intercepted, says CENTCOM. A judge in Georgia sentencing convicted 16-year-old high school shooter Colt Gray to life without parole for killing 2 students and 2 teachers. Japan's prime minister says the death toll has risen to 13 after a powerful 7.1 magnitude earthquake.
3: Extensive damage to infrastructure. We're talking bridges, shrines collapsing, roads completely buckling, fires breaking out in damaged buildings, and hundreds of thousands of residents were told to evacuate the affected area, with thousands of emergency rescue teams trying to now survey the damage.
2: ABC's Brent Clennett. Florida on Tuesday became the first state in nearly a decade to carry out 2 executions in a single day, putting to death an 80-year-old man, the 2nd oldest inmate known to receive a lethal injection in modern U.S. history. This is ABC News.
1: Good Wednesday morning, July 29th. Thanks for taking the ride with us. Time now to be exact, 1:38. Traffic and weather on the 8th, and a good early Wednesday morning to Robert Workman with us, busy in the WTOP Traffic Center this morning.
4: I'm afraid so, Dean. Yeah, outer loop of the Beltway, the road work continues in Montgomery County from River Road down across the American Legion Bridge. Just the one left lane open as you head down towards the GW Parkway. The exit ramp to the parkway is available for you if that's your exit, but it's going to be a long time getting there, maybe an extra 15, 20 minutes or more on the way across the river. Inner loop looks good going the other way over towards 270. No issues north on 270 out towards Rock. Southbound disabled vehicle in the right lane between 28 and Falls Road in the through lanes. Stay over to the far left or use the local lanes instead. On the Beltway through College Park and Silver Spring, your lanes are open in both directions. Still doing work on the outer loop of the Beltway in Prince George's County as you come up past Joint Base Andrews. Just one right lane open as you head past Route 4 up towards Ritchie Marlboro Road. I'm Robert Workman. Your next traffic report in 10 minutes.
1: 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Here now, 7 News First Alert Chief Meteorologist Veronica Johnson with a look at that forecast for us.
5: Today's weather here on your Wednesday, uneventful compared to Tuesday afternoon and evening. That's okay. We'll take it. Today, there could be some patchy fog here early in the morning, and then maybe a stray shower for Wednesday afternoon. And breezy conditions. Your winds northwest at 5 to 15 miles per hour, with gusts around 20 to 25 miles per hour. Temperatures this morning will range between 64 and 72 degrees. The afternoon, between 82 and 88 degrees. I'm 7 News Chief Meteorologist Veronica Johnson in the First Alert Weather
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1: 67 College Park, 70 Fairfax, 71 on the National Mall. This 1 a.m. hour, Wednesday morning, midweek, July 29th. We're at 69 and holding outside the WTOP studios, where the time now is 1:40. On WTOP, of course, we bring you money news at 10 and 40. Here's John Wardock.
6: Luxury hotels are performing well for Hilton, but the McLean Company says it's the mid-tier hotels that saw the strongest demand last quarter. Hilton says the AI boom is attracting middle-income professionals like contractors and engineers who are working on nearby data centers. Another high-end property has sold in the district. This is the third time this year that's happened. The Washington Business Journal says Saudi Arabia has sold an 8-bedroom mansion on Embassy Row for almost $8 million. No word on the buyer. On Wall Street Tuesday, the Dow up 537 points, the S&P adding 15, the NASDAQ down 55. And on Wednesday, expect news from the Federal Reserve on interest rates. Fed Chairman Kevin Warsh also scheduled to hold a press conference. John Wardock, WTOP News.
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8: Crashes, car fires, closures. If it's urgent, call the WTOP Traffic Center at 866-304-WTOP. What's happening when it's happening? WTOP traffic updates every 10 minutes.
1: Good Wednesday morning, midweek, July 29th. 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Welcome in. 1:42 the time now on WTOP this morning.
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1: In health news, Dr. Anthony Fauci heads to Capitol Hill later today, Wednesday midweek, to testify on COVID-19's origins. News Nation's Blake Berman has a preview.
10: Dr. Anthony Fauci will testify before the Senate Homeland Security Committee Wednesday, responding to a subpoena from the chairman, Senator Rand Paul. The Kentucky Republican is calling the former National Institute of Health Sciences to Congress as part of his investigation into the origins of COVID-19, over which those two have clashed. Fauci maintains the virus likely jumped from animals to humans, whereas Senator Paul believes that it leaked from a lab in Wuhan, China, a claim the FBI and CIA have assessed may have been possible. Paul publicly releasing over 1,000 pages of Fauci's personal journal ahead of his testimony, accusing Fauci of inconsistencies between what he wrote in his diary and what he said in public appearances. Entries include his strained relationship with President Trump, the origins of COVID-19, and reflections on his own media coverage.
1: Now we turn to the latest statewide test scores locally in math, English, and science. They're out from Maryland's Department of Education this week. There's a lot of data across a lot of grade levels on these specific tests, but what do they mean, and what should parents take away from the results? WTOP's Kate Ryan this morning here to discuss what this test is and exactly who's taking it.
11: You hear the term MCAP, and that's the Maryland Comprehensive Assessment Program. It's administered for third through eighth graders in English, math, and science. Some high school students also get a social studies test and a math test on this, and biology is among those at the high school level. But that's basically it.
12: So let's break down how the students did in Maryland, Kate.
11: Okay. In overall, if you're looking at the state scores, they're at a five-year high when you look at 5 years, and that's great, but it's incremental increases at best. We don't see a dramatic jump with the exception of geometry. That was an anomaly because of a testing situation there and how many kids take that test. But let's skip to in Montgomery County, for example, 58.5% of students are proficient in the ELA, English Language Arts. In math, it's 36.9% proficient. In Prince George's County, where students are really struggling in some of these areas, the English learning exam, 38.9% are proficient. In math, it's just 13.7% proficient. Those are at the top. Now, I know that those numbers cause a lot of agita, and they do on the Board of Education. The State Board of Education has long said our math scores are not near where they need to be. That's why in the past years, you've seen the curriculum changes, both in English. The reading, science of reading, has been introduced, and in math, the math curriculum has been changed. So they are addressing this, they are aware of it, but again, the one good thing is ever since the pandemic, you've seen a climb out of the cellar, if you will.
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1: Good Wednesday morning, midweek, July 29th. Welcome in for the ride. Glad you're with us. I'm Dean Lane. Time now is 1:46 on WTOP this morning.
7: WTOP.
9: News.
7: Happens. Here.
1: President Donald Trump is expected to unveil a sweeping plan this week to overhaul Dulles International. A formal announcement with Transportation Secretary Sean Duffy expected later today, this Wednesday midweek. CBS News White House reporter Olivia Rinaldi joining us to talk about how the airport itself might physically change.
16: It's about a $23 billion renovation. Now, the iconic sloped main terminal that was created by Eero Saarinen back in the 1960s, that's going to stay there. But there's going to be some massive changes to Dulles Airport. And one of them are the iconic people movers that have been with the airport since it opened in the 1960s. Those Moon Rover looking buses that take you from the C and D terminals back to the main terminal, especially when you're getting off a long flight. We've all been there. You're tired. You're cranky. Everyone's a little stinky. And you're getting on these little rovers that take you back to customs. No longer. That's not going to happen. They're they're going to get rid of those. And instead, you're going to have an aero train. It's going to be U-shaped, and it's going to take you to the new terminals. There's going to be four new terminals. There is a new terminal that is going to be opening up soon, likely later this year. That's going to be Terminal E. But there will be a remake of those Terminal C and D. Those are the makeshift terminals. If you ever go in them, the ceilings are kind of low, and you know they were put there in the 80s, and they were supposed to be temporary, but somehow they've stuck around for about 40 years.
14: Yeah, and our listeners might remember that these people movers have actually been involved in a couple of crashes over the past year. So definitely they are one of the most hated items at Dulles International Airport. We'll hear what the president has to say. We're hearing from CBS News here reporting here that United Airlines will partner with the Metropolitan Washington Airports Authority to finance and build out this project. How about this, Olivia? President Trump is always talking about beautifying D.C. He has made that part of his platform in his second term. Why exactly does he care about Dulles International Airport, though? Dulles is not exactly in D.C. On the map, it's kind of far from D.C. Why did he choose this airport instead of, let's say, Reagan National Airport for this big redesign?
16: Right. And he doesn't even fly into Dulles either. He flies either to JBA. During the campaign, when he would come up to his golf course in Sterling, sometimes he would fly into Dulles, but he's never interacting with the main terminal because he would fly on his own plane. He would be off to the side. And, you know, Dulles already has some pretty iconic architecture that's with it, which is, I should mention, historically protected, which is part of the reason why the president can't remake that main terminal. But this is something that caught his attention, certainly after that people mover accident that we saw. I believe it was sometime last year when a lot of people got injured. That caught his attention, among other things. Also, there is a 50-year lease that governs Dulles Airport that is coming up soon. And as you mentioned, the president has been looking at beautification projects across D.C., but also, of course, expanding into Virginia now. And it caught his attention as a way to really put his mark on the D.C. area. Now, a question I keep getting asked is whether or not the airport will be renamed after him, given the fact that his administration will be the ones undertaking this project to redo Dulles. Because we saw Palm Beach International Airport renamed and even the IATA code changing from PBI to DJT, they can't change the name of the airport. But what they could do is name a terminal after him. So just keep an eye out for potentially something like that possibly happening in the future.
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1: Traffic and weather on WTOP.
4: Police activity continues downtown. New York Avenue closed in both directions for about 3 hours now near North Capitol Street. Follow the detours that Metropolitan Police have set up through there. This will also affect traffic on North Capitol Street at New York Avenue. You won't be able to make any of those exits. Construction in Northeast, northbound on DC 295, approaching Benning Road. Traffic getting by single file to the left. A few brake lights as you head out of Southeast up from Pennsylvania Avenue. Southbound, your lanes are open down to East Capitol Street. Over on the Virginia side, they're working on the outer loop of the Beltway and the Springfield Interchange. Stay to the far left to get through that work zone. I'm Robert Workman, your next traffic report in 10 minutes.
1: And we check that forecast now with Veronica to see what we're looking forward to this Wednesday midweek.
5: Expect partly cloudy skies on your Wednesday. Now this morning, there could be a touch of lingering fog. Otherwise, it's going to be a pretty nice day with humidity levels dropping off and a breezy northwesterly wind. Our winds today could be between 5 and 15 miles per hour with occasional gusts around 20 to 25 miles per hour. Temperatures this morning somewhere between 64 and 72 degrees. Wednesday afternoon here between 82 and 88 degrees. I'm 7 News Chief Meteorologist Veronica Johnson in the First Alert Weather Center.
1: Right now, around the region, we are looking at 69 degrees, Georgetown 67, Bowie 71, Leesburg, 1 a.m. hour, Wednesday morning, midweek, July 29th. Route 69 in Holding, outside the WTOP studios this early morning. And coming right up this half hour for you on WTOP.
19: 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I'm Alan Etter.
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25: News happens here.
1: A new report says President Trump is pressuring Health Secretary Robert F. Kennedy Jr. to ramp up efforts to reduce the number of childhood vaccinations. It's reportedly driven by Mr. Trump's insistence that vaccines are linked to autism, even though scientists say there is no proof that vaccinations are linked to rising autism rates that are in the U.S. right now.
26: Sources close to the president reportedly say he's hoping that alleviating autism could be a part of his legacy. And he's reportedly disappointed that Kennedy's not doing more to help make this happen since he took office. So Kennedy tried to implement new guidelines that would have cut childhood vaccinations from 17 to 11, but a federal judge stepped in and blocked the proposal. Trump reportedly has urged Kennedy to fight back, prompting the secretary to now petition an appeals court for a quicker decision.
1: News Nation correspondent Connell McShane. Now to the latest we turn this morning on WTOP on the charter bus driver charged in that deadly crash that killed five, you may remember, on I-95 near Quantico back in the spring in May. One judge set bond for the driver, but another judge rejected that altogether. WTOP's Neil Augenstein was in the Stafford County courtroom when the issue was finally settled.
27: On Friday, a district court judge here had rejected the bond request for bus driver Jing Sheng Dong.
28: We appealed it to circuit court. Judge Clark imposed the same terms and conditions, which are complicated for me, but I'm working through them.
27: Defense attorney Thomas Walsh, besides the $25,000 bond, he's handed in his U.S. and expired Chinese passport and turned in his driver's licenses.
28: And he has to find a place in the Commonwealth stay here. In addition to that, is house arrest.
27: Prosecutors had argued Dong was both a flight risk and a danger to the community. The judge said if the charges are true, that Dong's driving is a danger to the community, but says the risk of flight is manageable with the conditions he imposed. In Stafford County, Neil Augenstein, WTOP News.
1: Here at home, D.C.'s only public university is stepping in to help Howard University students who recently lost their enrollment status, as we reported here on WTOP, because of unpaid tuition balances. The University of the District of Columbia is making it easier now, we're told this morning, for those students to continue their education by streamlining the enrollment process, as we hear from WTOP's Alan Etter.
19: First, the UDC application deadline has been extended to August 7th, and they're promising a 24 to 48 hour decision regarding admission.
29: In addition to that, our admission application fee has been waived.
19: Dr. Hassan Atias with UDC.
29: And then we have enrollment specialists that are prepared in admissions, financial aid, registration and advising, and housing to help students throughout the enrollment process to make sure that they're prepared to start class on August 21st.
19: More than 500 Howard students said they were removed from enrollment because their tuition hadn't been paid. Many students said they believe their accounts were up to date and they were clear to attend classes. Howard University apologized for the stress, but emphasized they've been communicating about the matter for months. Alan Etter, WTOP News.
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0: The Nationals, after an hour-long weather delay, beat the Blue Jays in a wild and historic 8-6 victory, credited to Cade Cavalli for his third straight start, and his counterparts played more like Justin Bieber than Shane Bieber, who became the first Cy Young winner to walk six batters while recording two outs or less. Half of those walks with the bases loaded in a four-run first inning in which he threw 42 pitches. Back-to-back home runs from Luis Garcia and Dylan Cruz in the fourth inning held as enough to get the curly W and remain within a game of Arizona for the last wildcard spot. The Orioles took a 14-0 beating in Detroit as the Tigers became the 22nd team in Major League history to score in every inning they came to bat. The Mystics' momentum wasn't slowed by the All-Star break, now winners of three in a row with a 92-84 win over the Connecticut Sun. No coincidence the win streak coincides with Kiki Iriafin's third straight double-double, coach Sidney Johnson.
2: A lot of grit there. I don't want to get into the officiating, but she was forced to play through some stuff that might have been a little bit unfair or just was asking more of her than is warranted. But what I liked about her is that she kept competing.
0: The Commanders opened training camp without their longest tenured player, three-time Pro Bowl punter Tress Way, because of a pectoral injury, so veteran Matt Hawk has been added to fill in. But the hope is punting won't be often necessary with a healthy Jaden Daniels at quarterback, growing as a leader for a much improved offense, Dan Quinn.
3: 100%. You felt his hunger from the beginning of the offseason, the way he went after it. Just his ability to understand this scheme that quickly, it's not easy for anybody to do, and he often makes the difficult things look easy.
0: Quinn also confirmed Wes Welker will continue coaching tight ends as he has since Ben Steele's departure. Rob Woodfork, WTOP Sports.
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1: Let's check traffic now with Robert Workman in the WTOP Traffic Center this morning.
4: Roadwork slows things down on the outer loop of the Beltway south of River Road. Right in the center lane's blocked down across the American Legion Bridge. As you head for the GW Parkway, just the one left lane is open. The exit ramp to the GW Parkway is available for you. Downtown police activity still has New York Avenue closed in both directions near North Capitol Street. Follow police direction. 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I'm Robert Workman. Your next traffic report in 10 minutes.
5: Expect a little patchy fog this early Wednesday morning with temperatures somewhere between 64 and 72 degrees. We'll have an afternoon temperature somewhere between 82 and 88 degrees. Skies will be partly cloudy.
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1: Good Wednesday morning, midweek, July 29th. I'm Dean Lane. Coming up this 2 a.m. hour on TOP, that severe weather left behind thousands of power outages in our region. We'll update you on the restoration process.
11: Why a Fairfax County police officer shot a suspect in Annandale. I'm Annalisa Gale.
12: Maryland education officials see steady progress in statewide test scores. I'm Kate Ryan.
13: D.C.'s mayor says she won't sign the council's budget. What does that mean for its future? I'm Mike Murillo.
1: Good morning, Wednesday morning, 2 o'clock.
24: From ABC News, I'm Dave Packer. Both Ukraine's President Volodymyr Zelensky and Israel's Prime Minister Benjamin Netanyahu were in Washington for funeral services for the late Senator Lindsey Graham. And while there, they were welcomed to the White House for one-on-ones with President Trump. Later, with Zelensky overlooking the floor, the Senate overwhelmingly advancing a Russian and Iran sanctions bill named in honor of Graham.
30: It's very important. Sanctions pressure on Russia is very important and really gives, it's not only about money, how Russia, how to stop to finance this war, but it's also a big signal to Europe, big signal to Ukraine, big support of our people.
7: Netanyahu describing the Oval Office sit-down as a conversation of full partnership. A judge in Georgia sentencing convicted 16-year-old high school shooter Colt Gray to life in prison without parole for killing two students and two teachers. Barrow County District Attorney Brad Smith says Gray's involvement in an online hate group that idolized school shooters was a red flag his parents should have noted.
9: I want everyone to realize this is not harmless. The things they're doing online are not harmless, and we need to pay attention to when these kids start doodling these things on their notebooks and put them on their backpacks.
7: More than 350,000 Haitian migrants living in the United States have lost their temporary protective status. Many of those live and work in Springfield, Ohio. Pastor Vilas Dorsonville, a executive director of the Haitian Sports Center, is a TPS holder himself.
14: We saw what was happening in Minneapolis, and we were expecting something like this to happen in Springfield. This is why today are laying low now, because they don't know what can happen any time now.
7: Pastor Dorsonville says deportations back to Haiti are almost impossible as planes can't land safely due to being shot at as the country is in the control of warlords. You're listening to ABC News.
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7: The Minnesota Vikings have suspended defensive backs coach Gerald Alexander for 3 weeks without pay following a drunken driving charge in April. Court records show Alexander pled guilty July 16th to a gross misdemeanor charge. Owning it without commitment.
17: iPhones, iPads, Mac computers, and Apple Watches will soon be available to lease under the new Apple Upgrade Program. The tech giant says lease terms will run between 12 and 36 months with no fees or interest payments. The program will be operated by Klarna. At the end of the term, customers can buy their device at the list price, upgrade to a newer model, or walk away.
1: WTOP 204. Wednesday morning, midweek, July 29th. You might see a spotty shower towards daybreak. Otherwise, less humid, low, Veronica says, 60s and 70s. Later Wednesday, partly cloudy, breezy, high 85, low humidity, 69 now. Good morning to you. I'm Dean Lane. The severe storms are over this morning, but we're still seeing power outages across Maryland. Updating you on the restoration process this hour. BEPCO reports under 1,200 customers now without juice in Montgomery County this morning. BGE says about 4,600 customers are without electricity in Anne Arundel County, along with about 1,100 more in Howard County, roughly 1,400 in Prince George's County. The storm that smashed through earlier left a bunch of damage around the DMV.
18: This mobile gas station and convenience store at the corner of Georgia Avenue and Farragut Street Northwest. The Pump Island canopy started to lean over and then fell right across this white van with a man inside.
20: For a minute, it was like, for me, I couldn't understand it. The light is on, the thing is... And I say, what?
18: Rukia Nagash is the manager here. That man was able to get out okay, not injured at all. The owner is said to be out of the area at the moment, but has been notified. I talked to him by phone, and he said he's very thankful nobody was injured. In Northwest, Alan Etter, WTOP News.
1: WTOP at 2:05. A suspect in a domestic incident is recovering after being shot by Fairfax County, an officer there. The officers involved, including a 13-year veteran and another officer armed with a taser, have been placed on restricted duty this week while the investigation goes on. Fairfax County Police say body camera footage will be released in the coming days on the case.
21: A woman called 911. She described her husband as engaging in acts of self-harm. He was cutting himself with a knife, and he, in fact, according to her, threatened her with that knife as well.
23: Fairfax County Police Department's Chief Kevin Davis says just before 10 a.m., officers responded to Sutter Lane in Annandale, where they tried to find a man armed with two knives who was accused of threatening his wife.
21: And he emerged suddenly and abruptly from one of the bushes, and with his right hand, a police officer was able to wrestle the gun back from the grip of the suspect, and that's when he discharged his firearm three times. One of the rounds struck the suspect, the semi-automatic pistol that one of our officers had, out of his holster.
23: The unidentified suspect was grazed by the bullet and is expected to be okay. He'll soon face several charges.
21: Attempting to disarm a police officer, felony assault against a police officer.
23: Annalisa Gale, WTOP News.
1: D.C. Mayor Muriel Bowser pushing back this morning on the D.C. Council's newly approved budget on the table. The mayor returning the spending plan, apparently without her signature this week, after the council restored hundreds of millions for programs she had proposed cutting. WTOP's Mike Murillo.
0: Mayor Bowser is drawing a line between her budget and the one the D.C. Council approved. In a letter to Chairman Phil Mendelson, Bowser saying council members restored funding for programs like child care support and legal services that she'd cut to help close a more than $1 billion budget gap. Bowser wrote that using one-time money for recurring programs is setting up the next mayor and council with an $837 million fiscal cliff, and says the choice was made by the council, not her. She also argued the budget closed the gap through real difficult decisions and was better for the district's long-term financial health. But Bowser stopped short of a veto, returning the budget unsigned instead. That means the spending plan can keep moving through the process and head to Congress for review. The public disagreement between the mayor and council could mean more scrutiny on Capitol Hill, but the mayor's decision does not stop the budget from becoming law. In the district, Mike Murillo, WTOP News.
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1: Good Wednesday morning, July 29th. Welcome in for the ride. Glad you're with us. Time now on WTOP is 2:08. Having good weather on the 8th. Good morning to Robert Workman this early morning in the WTOP Traffic Center.
4: Good morning, Dean. Outer loop of the Beltway looks good through College Park and Silver Spring. South of River Road, there's road work. As you head across the American Legion Bridge, right in center lanes are blocked. They start to take the lanes away just south of River Road. So stay over to the far left as you head over towards the Virginia shoreline. The exit ramp to the GW Parkway is still open in that work zone. On the Virginia Beltway through Tysons and around to Annandale, you're A-OK. Outer loop in the Springfield Interchange, they're doing work along the right and center portions of the roadway. So stay to the far left on the way over towards Van Dorn Street. Prince George's County Beltway. They're doing work on the outer loop north of Joint Base Andrews. As you head past Allentown Road and Pennsylvania Avenue, going to squeeze you down to just one right lane open through there up towards Ritchie Marlboro Road. 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I'm Robert Workman. Your next traffic report in 10 minutes.
1: Let's check that forecast now with Veronica this early morning on WTOP.
5: Expect a little patchy fog early this Wednesday morning. Otherwise, skies will just feature a few scattered clouds and more comfortable conditions expected today with less humid air. Temperatures this morning running between 64 and 72 degrees. The afternoon, between 82 and 88 degrees. Winds today could gust up to around 20 to 25 miles per hour. I'm 7 News Chief Meteorologist Veronica Johnson in the First Alert Weather Center.
1: Right now, we're at 70 degrees Manassas, 70 degrees Metro Center, favorite number 70 in Frederick, Maryland, a degree cooler, 69 outside our WTOP studios. 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
8: Boeing is spending what it calls significant resources on developing a new Air Force One, and the Arlington Blue Chip operated in the red last quarter as it pushes to meet a 2028 deadline. Revenue, though, has risen almost 10% in the last year, and Boeing was one of the biggest winners on the Dow Tuesday, rising almost 5%. On Wall Street Tuesday, the Dow Jones Industrial Average up 537 points. That was a 1% rise. The S&P 500 added 15. The NASDAQ fell 55. A report from Standard & Poor's finds home prices in the D.C. area barely grew between April and May. And the Häagen-Dazs store in Gallery Place, Chinatown, is closing after 22 years. Popville says the last day is going to be this Friday. John Werdock, WTOP News.
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1: Let's talk politics on WTOP. Virginia's primary election is less than a week away, and there are several races we're watching across the Commonwealth this week. A number of U.S. House contests. Voters will also decide a Republican Senate primary where candidates are competing for the chance to challenge Democratic Senator Mark Warner in the midterms this year. For a closer look this morning at the candidates and what could be at stake here for both parties, WTOP talked with Virginia political analyst Bob Holdsworth to get his take.
25: When you look at Virginia right now, Mark Warner is in very, very good shape. The Republicans don't have anyone running who has the name recognition throughout Virginia to be that competitive with Warner. And so at the end of the day, it's going to be something close to a double-digit race.
26: There was some speculation for a while that former Republican Governor Glenn Youngkin might actually run against Mark Warner in this, but that ended up not happening. And actually, Youngkin took a job in the private sector in Northern Virginia recently, so he's not even in politics. So it looks like the Republican field was wide open for, like you said, candidates who are not well known at all.
25: Yeah, Youngkin could have got in, and at the same time, it would have been a tremendous risk for him. There had been some early polls that showed that Warner was ahead of Youngkin if they ran head to head. Secondly, in these statewide races, they're not only races between two individuals, but the person who kind of hangs all over this in some ways is Donald Trump. And so long as Donald Trump's been the president, Virginia Democrats have done extraordinarily well.
26: Let's talk about some of the U.S. House seats in Virginia that may be competitive for the general election later on in the year. In the first congressional district, we have the Republican incumbent Congressman Rob Wittman. He will face one of seven Democratic candidates who are running in the primary. The standout seems to be Shannon Taylor, the Henrico Commonwealth's attorney, emerging as the Democratic frontrunner there.
25: By and large, the Democratic establishment, you might say, in Virginia has come out in favor of Shannon Taylor here. She's probably the most well-known candidate, probably the candidate that could give Whitman the strongest race. Democrats are pretty optimistic about this. I would be a little cautious about it. And the reason for that is that Abigail Spanberger notes that she won that district by 2 points in her gubernatorial election. But that was against a candidate that no one really knew up there and who ran maybe the worst Republican campaign that we've seen in our lifetime. Whitman, by contrast, is very well known in the northern part of the district. He's a far more formidable candidate in this race than Winsome Earl Sears was in the governor's race.
26: Maybe the main one to watch is the House race in Virginia's second congressional district. This is Republican incumbent Congresswoman Jen Kiggins' district. She will face the winner of the Democratic primary. There are four candidates running on the Democratic side. One of them is former Congresswoman Elaine Luria, who used to represent that seat. So this would be a rematch between Kiggins and Luria. if Lurio won the primary next week.
25: Yes, it would be a rematch. And this is a race that Kiggins won by 3 or 4 points last time. The Democrats are hoping that the anti-Trump sentiment that's out there, the concern that people have about the economy, might lead them to be able to win this seat back. At the same time, they are running somebody who has been there before. And Elaine Luria, I think, who is a clear favorite in this Democratic primary, it is going to be one of the most competitive races in the country. I think you're going to see enormous amounts of national spending in that race.
26: Another one we'll be watching is here in Northern Virginia in the 8th Congressional District in Virginia. That is Democratic incumbent Congressman Don Beyer's district. He is actually facing 4 candidates in the Democratic primary. Does that surprise you that he's getting so many challengers on the Democratic side?
25: Well, I think some people are trying to run for this race, and some other people may be trying to get their name in action, you might say, for races down the road, because Don Beyer is one of the older members of the Virginia delegation. It doesn't appear that Don Beyer is likely to be serving for the next decade. And for that reason, I think some people are out there now trying to put the stake into the ground so that people know their names in future years.
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4: Virginia Interstate Construction, northbound I-95, Stafford County from Courthouse Road up towards 610, left and center lanes blocked overnight. Stay to the far right to get by. From there, you should be okay. From Dale City across the Purple Heart Bridge at the Occoquan, continuing through Springfield and inside the Beltway up 395 to the 14th Street Bridge. South on 395, there is road work on the ramp that takes you onto the outer loop of the Beltway over towards Alexandria. Stay to the far right on that ramp. They're also working on the outer loop of the Beltway through the Springfield interchange, where you get by single file to the left over to Van Dorn Street. Northeast, New York Avenue remains closed in both directions for police investigation near North Capitol Street. Follow police direction. Road work northbound on 295 approaching Benning Road. Stay to the left to get by. I'm Robert Workman. Your next traffic report in 10 minutes.
5: Expect partly cloudy skies on your Wednesday. Now this morning, there could be a touch of lingering fog. Otherwise, it's going to be a pretty nice day with humidity levels dropping off and a breezy northwesterly wind. Our winds today could be between 5 and 15 miles per hour with occasional gusts around 20 to 25 miles per hour. Temperatures this morning somewhere between 64 and 72 degrees. Wednesday afternoon here between 82 and 88 degrees. I'm 7 News Chief Meteorologist Veronica Johnson in the First Alert Weather Center.
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1: Turning to an update now, this early Wednesday morning on a shooting locally at Virginia's Old Dominion University that took place actually earlier this year, at the time killing an employee and injuring several students. An independent report finds in this case the school missed opportunities apparently to learn about the gunman's terrorism-related conviction before the shooting actually took place.
14: A student at Virginia's Old Dominion University who had previously spent 8 years in prison for attempting to aid the Islamic State opened fire on a classroom in March. Now, a new investigative report says the university in Norfolk did not ask the student Muhammad Baylor Jallo about his criminal history before or after readmitting him. The report also says Jallow's probation officer also didn't share that information with the university. The investigation says that if the university had known about his criminal history, officials would have likely tried to remove him from campus. Under state law, the university isn't allowed to ask about a student's criminal history before admission or readmission, but can do so after a student has been readmitted, according to the report. I'm Marcela Sanchez.
1: Montgomery County leaders locally have approved an 18-month moratorium on a new data center development. The county council has actually voted now to temporarily stop permits for data centers while it develops new rules and regs and safeguards for the industry itself. The measure extends a previous six-month pause put in place by County Executive Mark Eldridge, you may remember. It's in response to concerns right now about energy use overall, water resources, and the potential impact on utility bills for customers. Council members say the pause will give the county time now to determine where and under what conditions data centers should be allowed in the future. Stay tuned. New statewide test results are out for Maryland schools this week. The scores show continued improvement, we're told. The good news, but not the kind of dramatic gains education leaders had been hoping for. WTOP's Kate Ryan with the latest.
15: Overall, nearly 52% of Maryland students tested proficient in English. 27% were proficient in math. The test that's used to come up with those results is called the Maryland Comprehensive Assessment Program. State Superintendent Carrie Wright.
16: Even though these results may be incremental, that is exactly what you want to see. Constant, steady improvement. You're not going to see 10-point jumps in a year. That's just not the way data works.
15: And math is where students have struggled the most. No school district has hit the 50% mark for proficiency. However, geometry scores jumped by 17 points. A state education department analyst said that's an outlier due to a couple of factors, like fewer students taking the test. Kate Ryan, WTOP News.
1: Meantime, Prince George's County students are showing real academic progress this morning. New state test results reveal gains in math proficiency across grades 3 through 8, actually, and notable growth in English language arts as well. District leaders say to that end, the momentum reflects their new strategic plan, Forward by Design is what it's called, aimed at accelerating literacy and math achievements as well. Still, challenges remain this morning with younger readers and high school students trailing state averages in that area. Officials say the results will guide targeted investments to keep closing gaps and raising performance at the same time across every school. Now to the latest, we turn now to that charter bus driver charged in the deadly I-95 crash near Quantico that left 5 people dead. The driver's bond status was left in limbo this week after 2 judges in the case reached different conclusions about whether or not he should be released. WTOP's Neil Augenstein was in a Stafford County courtroom as the legal dispute was finally resolved.
17: On Friday, a district court judge here had rejected the bond request for bus driver Jing Sheng Dong.
18: We appealed it to circuit court. Judge Clark imposed the same terms and conditions, which are complicated for me, but I'm working through them.
17: Defense attorney Thomas Walsh, besides the $25,000 bond, he's handed in his U.S. and expired Chinese passport and turned in his driver's licenses.
18: And he has to find a place in the Commonwealth, stay here. In addition to that, is house arrest.
17: Prosecutors had argued Dong was both a flight risk and a danger to the community. The judge said if the charges are true, that Dong's driving is a danger to the community, but says the risk of flight is manageable with the conditions he imposed. In Stafford County, Neil Augenstein, WTOP News.
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20: At Nationals Park, it was U.S.-Canada Friendship Day, and Toronto's Shane Bieber was a bit too friendly to the Nats batters.
21: The 3-2 pitch on the way, high and inside, ball 4, it's 4-0 Nationals, another bases-loaded walk. Coming out of the dugout is John Schneider, a nightmare of a first inning for Shane Bieber. Faced 9 batters, he walked 6 of them, and he's got an early shower.
20: That's Dave Jagler on 1500 AM, and that propelled the Nats to an 8-6 win over the Blue Jays as Bieber is the first pitcher in 25 years to issue at least 6 walks while recording 2 outs or less, and he's just the 11th ever in Major League history to do that. Back-to-back home runs from Luis Garcia and Dylan Cruz in the fourth inning helped Cade Cavalli win his third straight start after a solid six innings. The Mystics came out of halftime and outscored Connecticut 25-10 and beat the Sun 92-84 to win the first two games of a six-game homestand. The Sticks dominated the paint with a big rebounding advantage and even bigger free throw disparity. They made 10 more foul shots than the Sun even attempted. The Commanders are officially at training camp, beginning prep for a pivotal 2026 season with Wednesday morning practices. Adam Peters said he feels good about the roster he's assembled, and yes, even at receiver.
0: I think I've said to you guys before, really happy with who's in that room, really happy with how the guys progressed in the offseason and stepped up, and I think they're going to take another step in this training camp. But just like with any other room, any other place, if we have ways to get better, we're always going to look into that.
20: And of course, he stopped short of the Brandon Ayuk question. On the injury front, three-time Pro Bowl punter Tress Way is sidelined by a pectoral injury, so Matt Hawk is the veteran replacement. Rob Woodfork, WTOP Sports.
1: Alrighty, thanks, Rob. 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
4: Beltway road work overnight. Prince George's County, Outer Loop, as you come up past Allentown Road and Route 4, Pennsylvania Avenue. Going past Joint Base Andrews on the way up towards Ritchie Marlboro Road. Just the one right lane is open. Outer Loop looks okay through New Carrollton and College Park, but there's road work on the Outer Loop beginning south of River Road, and that blocks three right lanes on the way down across the American Legion Bridge towards the George Washington Parkway. Stay to the far left. The exit ramp to the GW Parkway, though, is open in that work zone. Also, Outer Loop construction in the Springfield Interchange. That blocks the right and center lanes, with just one left lane available as you head past 395 on the way over towards Van Dorn Street. I'm Robert Workman, your next traffic report in 10 minutes.
1: Let's check that forecast with Veronica this Wednesday morning.
5: Wednesday and Thursday will have less humid air and breezy conditions. Now this morning there could be a little patchy fog, and later today maybe a stray shower. Otherwise, pretty nice weather to round out this work week and also the month of July. Temperatures this morning are running somewhere between 64 and 72 degrees. The afternoon will feature temperatures between 82 and 88 degrees. Again, nice weather for the next couple of days. I'm 7 News Chief Meteorologist Veronica Johnson in the First Alert Weather Center.
1: We're at 69 degrees in our nation's capital right now.
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1: Good Wednesday morning, midweek, July 29th, 2026. We do indeed thank you for taking us along for the early 2 a.m. hour ride. Welcome in. Glad you're with us. I'm Dean Lane. Andrew Mitchell is our producer. Our top story. President Donald Trump called the late Senator Lindsey Graham a true American original as he delivered the eulogy for the South Carolina Republican Tuesday at Washington, D.C.'s National Cathedral. ABC Chief White House Correspondent Mary Bruce this morning.
27: President Trump remembering his dear friend, South Carolina Senator Lindsey Graham. The senator's sudden death shocking the nation's capital.
6: too soon.
9: Trump praising Graham as a man who loved his country. Trump said his final goodbye with a gentle pat on Graham's coffin.
1: WTOP at 2:31. Other news, the leaders of Ukraine and Israel both met separately with President Donald Trump on Tuesday. At the center of those talks, the wars each country individually is fighting and what comes next for each war. While they're very different conflicts right now, the White House says this morning they're increasingly connected, as we hear from WTOP's national security correspondent, J.J. Green.
11: The White House is on any given day the epicenter of global activity, but on this day it was especially important because Ukrainian President Volodymyr Zelensky and Israeli President Benjamin Netanyahu were both there discussing the path forward in their conflict.
13: Well, the path forward, I think, is to support Ukrainians not only with intelligence, but with the military assets that they need.
11: Former U.S. Undersecretary of Defense for Personnel and Readiness, Robert Wilkie.
13: With the Prime Minister of Israel and the Iranian situation, I think it's still incumbent upon the White House to go to the American people and tell them why.

0: Brief pause in the fighting. Central Command reports all missiles were knocked down. The U.S. troops remaining on high alert this morning. We're also learning at WTOP that American and Saudi forces have apparently struck sites used by Iran-backed militias in Iraq. The strikes here come after weeks of tension over the Strait of Hormuz, the big issue. Vital oil shopping is oil shipping that would be lane now largely closed day by day by the conflict. Four U.S. service members have died in recent weeks. The Senate confirms Jay Clayton this week formally as the director of national intelligence. The vote was divided along party lines. In the end, it was 51-47, as we hear from WTOP Capitol Hill correspondent Mitchell Miller Wednesday morning, today on the Hill.
1: Senate Majority Leader John Thune says Jay Clayton is the right person for the job to oversee the nation's intelligence agencies.
2: Amid a heightened threat environment, having a proven leader in this role is especially important. And Jay Clayton fits this mold.
1: The ranking Democrat on the Senate Intelligence Committee, Virginia Senator Mark Warner, was initially inclined to vote for Clayton, but opposed him after Clayton indicated during his confirmation hearing he was unaware of the controversy involving a previous DNI, Tulsi Gabbard, who went to Georgia to look into voting from the 2020 election at the behest of President Trump.
3: I know you, but it's strange credibility to think that you were not aware of Director Gabbard's intervention into domestic election activities in Fulton County.
1: On Capitol Hill, Mitchell Miller, WTOP News.
0: WTOP Tuesday morning at 2:34. Turning now to newly released audio tapes appearing to show Joe Biden sharing classified info with a biographer. News Nation's Margaret Chadbourn updates us.
4: The Justice Department released portions of candid conversations Mr. Biden had with a ghostwriter helping to write a book about his son Beau's death, as well as his years as vice president. The 2016 and 2017 tapes later became part of an investigation into his handling of classified documents. In 2024, Special Prosecutor Robert Hur declined to file charges, saying that Biden could present to the jury as a sympathetic elderly man with a poor memory.
0: DOJ released the redacted material after the Heritage Foundation sued for access and won. Biden had previously fought to keep the audio tapes sealed, but dropped the appeal just last week. To that Georgia teenager who killed two students and two teachers at a high school back in 2024, where we turned this morning, serving life in prison now without parole.
5: A judge in Georgia sentenced a teenager who killed two students and two teachers at a high school to life in prison without parole. Colt Gray was 14 at the time of the shootings at Appalachie High School. He's 16 now. District Attorney Brad Smith says the sentencing message must be clear.
6: Colt Gray cannot be in society.
5: Judge Nicholas Prim called Gray's crimes deliberate, contemplated evil.
7: You do not seem to be tormented by what you did. You seem to relish following in the footsteps of the murderers you idolize. You aren't racked with guilt. You're proud of yourself.
5: Smith says he hopes his team had done honor to the victims and their loved ones.
8: This is not a happy day. This is a relief day.
5: The judge acknowledged Gray had been failed by his parents, his extended family, and to a certain extent, society. I'm Ed Donahue.
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0: Good Wednesday morning, July 29th. Welcome into WTLP. It is 2:37 on this Wednesday midweek. An update on traffic and weather a minute away. Meantime, if you're just joining us, welcome in for the ride. Glad you're with us. A recap now this morning on Wednesday of the top stories we're following this early hour at WTOP.
12: ABC News, I'm Dave Packer. Both Ukraine's President Volodymyr Zelensky and Israel's Prime Minister Benjamin Netanyahu are in Washington for funeral services for the late Senator Lindsey Graham. And while there, they were welcomed to the White House for one-on-ones with President Trump. Zelensky talked about Ukraine making its own Patriot air defense systems.

0: Later, the Senate overwhelmingly advancing a Russian and Iran sanctions bill named in honor of Graham Zelensky.
1: First of all, we are very thankful to senators, and we are very thankful for this discussion. The discussion was with details how to help Ukraine, and we are thankful that this bill.
0: A judge in Georgia sentencing convicted 16-year-old high school shooter Colt Gray to life in prison without parole for killing two students and two teachers. Japan's public broadcaster NHK reporting at least two people have been confirmed dead at a shopping mall that partially collapsed following today's massive earthquake. This is ABC News.
2: Good Wednesday morning, July 29th. Glad you're with us. 2:38 on WTOP. Traffic and weather are the 8s. And a good Wednesday morning to Robert Workman in the WTOP Traffic Center.
3: Good morning, Dean. New York Avenue remains closed in both directions near North Capitol Street for police activity. Follow police direction through there. This will also affect North Capitol Street at New York Avenue. You won't be able to make the exits onto New York Avenue in either direction. On the outer loop of the Beltway in Prince George's County, road work coming up past Joint Base Andrews. Left and center lanes blocked on the way up to Ritchie Marlboro Road. Stay to the far right. You're okay along the Beltway in College Park in Silver Spring. There's another work zone south of River Road down towards the American Legion Bridge. Not much volume through there, but only one left lane is open as you head past the Clara Barton Parkway down towards the George Washington Parkway. The exits for both of those parkways are also open. On the northbound lanes of I-95 in Virginia, Stafford County, Courthouse Road up towards 610, only a single right lane is open through that work zone. I'm Robert Workman. Your next traffic report in 10 minutes.
2: Now it's to the PJ Fitzpatrick Home Improvement Weather Desk Wednesday morning, this early hour for your home's window, siding, doors, and bath truss. PJ.com. Here now, 7 News First Alert Chief Meteorologist Veronica Johnson with a look at that forecast as we roll through the remainder of this week together.
4: Expect partly cloudy skies on your Wednesday. Now this morning, there could be a touch of lingering fog. Otherwise, it's going to be a pretty nice day with humidity levels dropping off and a breezy northwesterly wind. Our winds today could be between 5 and 15 miles per hour with occasional gusts around 20 to 25 miles per hour. Temperatures this morning somewhere between 64 and 72 degrees. Wednesday afternoon here between 82 and 88 degrees. I'm 7 News Chief Meteorologist Veronica Johnson in the First Alert Weather Center.
2: This 2 a.m. hour, Wednesday morning, midweek, July 29th, checking the temp, 68 degrees this check, Gaithersburg and Arlington, 67 Lanham, 69 outside the WTOP studios at 240. On WTOP, of course, we bring you money news at 10 and 40.
5: Starbucks is trying to woo customers back to its stores, and it's turning to nostalgia. The coffee house chain has rolled out four new drinks that feature the orange cream flavor. Starbucks says it's tapping into what it calls summertime memories. Boeing is pouring significant resources into developing a new Air Force One, and the Arlington Blue Chip operated in the red last quarter as it works to meet a 2028 deadline. And Hilton got a boost from the World Cup this summer. The McLean Hotel giant is more optimistic about the rest of the year, so it's raising its outlook. On Wall Street Tuesday, the Dow Jones Industrial Average up 537 points. That was a 1% gain for the blue chips. The S&P 500 added 15. The NASDAQ dropped 55. John Werdock, WTOP News.
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2: A shy National Zoo bird whose story about wanting to be a human made her into a local celebrity is finally spreading her wings, if you will, to join her flock. In this latest episode of Mad About Town, WTOP's very own Matt Koufax this morning follows up 1 year later at a heartwarming encounter with Parker, the flamingo.
9: Parker. She would come to our morning meetings, our afternoon meetings. She had her flock was the staff.
10: It's been almost exactly a year since I met Parker, a flamingo who struggles with social anxiety, belonging, and adult independence, touched hundreds of thousands of you, and kind of made celebrities out of Parker and her keeper, Eric Slovak.
9: I know.
10: When I was here in June of 2025, Eric told me keepers were legitimately worried Parker might never join her flamingo brothers and sisters.
9: She loved humans. She wanted to be around her humans.
10: Until
9: eventually I came into the yard to feed one day and she was out. She was taking a bath in the water.
10: Wow.
9: And I'm like, let's continue this. Let's keep going with this.
10: Last month, Parker turned 2 and Eric told me they suddenly have reason to hope.
9: She's learning how to be a flamingo, which was the whole point of all this.
10: It's taken many baby steps, but he says she now occasionally heads over to the other side of the enclosure to be with the flock. Two of the friends Parker Parker was with on the day I showed up were part of the original group that came with her to D.C. from the San Antonio Zoo a couple years ago.
9: She probably would have been terrified a year ago if they would have came out this close to her.
10: Wow.
9: I just think that there was some trust with humans that she didn't have with other birds. And now she's building that trust.
7: She's got new friends. She's going on adventures. This is amazing.
9: This is the best case scenario for her. We knew it was going to be baby steps.
10: Eric, who is a parent of two, admitted to me he's grown very fond of Parker these last couple years. And after hand-rearing her, it's been hard to pull back and interact with her a lot less.
9: It is. It's bittersweet.
10: But it's all by design.
9: I want her to have the flamingo experience, not the human experience.
10: In the end, maybe Parker will be able to say she had both, which is pretty rare for any bird out there in the universe.
9: And now she's starting to make friends. So it really is like having a kid and sending them off to kindergarten for the first time.
7: Here out in front of the new flamingo enclosure with Eric and Parker once again.
9: She's almost flown the coop.
7: We'll be there when she does. I'm Matt Koufax, WTOP News.
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2: Seems more travelers these days are choosing to pay more for extra comfort in the air, and airlines are cashing in on that idea. The latest earnings we're talking about, the reports from major carriers show premium seats, including first class, business class, and premium economy, are all selling at record levels these days. Delta says, in fact, that revenue from premium seating now matches what it earns from economy passengers. This morning, ABC News transportation reporter Aisha Ali joins Ann and Sean to discuss.
16: We're seeing this shift post-pandemic, and initially it was supposed to be like a trend, like, you know, how, remember, revenge travel, where more people were traveling, but now that shift has lasted. And, you know, you mentioned some of the Delta earnings, you know, that shift airlines are seeing in their bookings and revenue as well.
17: Ultimately, what's driving all this?
16: So there are a couple of reasons why we've seen that shift. One is, you know, when the pandemic hit and people were flying less, airlines were offering these seats for a much cheaper price because nobody was essentially traveling. So people got used to it. I mean, imagine, you know, no one's going to complain about more leg room, extra space, better service, not having to sit by the lavatory. If you're flying more internationally or long haul flights, you know, those lie flat bed seats, those are really nice. So people just got used to it and they started buying more of these. So airlines saw that and they saw that demand, and they've introduced, like, you know, different types of even statuses and fare classes, even within premium seating. So it's not just costing you $1,000 to get that business class seat. You can pay much less and it's more affordable for the average person like you and me to get that premium seat and not, you know, break your bank.
18: Aisha, for those of us that aren't able to fly premium here, what does this say about travelers in general and the airline industry? Are they going to end up dedicating more space to these more expensive seats?
16: So more space in the sense that, yeah, when airlines are, you know, buying new aircraft or they're thinking about allocating the seats, they're keeping a certain amount for like just premium travel. So like when we think about getting an upgrade, so a lot of times, you know, you can get a free upgrade because those seats are empty. So now with more people buying those and they're already taken, the chances of you getting an upgrade could, you know, slowly die down because that seat is already taken. But there's also, on the other hand, you could be like, okay, but now I could actually think about even affording and investing a bit more and getting a premium seat, which I couldn't earlier. And not just like on these big legacy carriers, like you mentioned, you know, some of these airline tickets can be expensive, but think about like low-cost carriers. So like Frontier and JetBlue, they've added first-class premium seats in their flights as well. And, you know, those who are loyalist Southwest travelers, specifically in our area from BWI, Southwest changed their business model after 50 years introducing, you know, assigned and premium seating. And they said a lot of this was based on customer feedback because they saw that a lot of these people were choosing to travel by other airlines that offer that versus Southwest didn't. So they started doing that to be able to keep, you know, keep up with the demand and, you know, their customers. They've also teased an airport lounge announcement soon.
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3: Virginia Construction northbound on I-95, Stafford County from Courthouse Road up to 610. One right lane is getting by. You're okay north of Quantico up to Springfield and inside the Beltway along 395 towards the Pentagon. On the outer loop of the Beltway through the Springfield Interchange, construction blocks the right and center lane. Stay over to the far left. They're also working on the ramp from southbound 395 to get onto the outer loop of the Beltway. And on that ramp, you have to stay to the far right. Downtown construction northbound on DC 295 approaching Benning Road. Stay to the left as you come up out of southeast. Southbound, your lanes are open to East Capitol Street. I'm Robert Workman, your next traffic report in 10 minutes.
4: Expect a little patchy fog early this Wednesday morning. Otherwise, skies will just feature a few scattered clouds and more comfortable conditions expected today with less humid air. Temperatures this morning running between 64 and 72 degrees. The afternoon, between 82 and 88 degrees. Winds today could gust up to around 20 to 25 miles per hour. I'm 7 News Chief Meteorologist Veronica Johnson in the First Alert Weather Center.
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2: Dr. Anthony Fauci heads back to Capitol Hill later today to testify on COVID-19's origins. News Nation's Blake Berman.
20: Dr. Anthony Fauci will testify before the Senate Homeland Security Committee Wednesday, responding to a subpoena from the chairman, Senator Rand Paul. The Kentucky Republican is calling the former National Institute of Health Sciences to Congress as part of his investigation into the origins of COVID-19. Fauci maintains the virus likely jumped from animals to humans, whereas Senator Paul believes that it leaked from a lab in Wuhan, China, a claim the FBI and CIA have assessed may have been possible.
2: Senator Paul publicly releasing over 1,000 pages of Fauci's personal journal ahead of his testimony, accusing Fauci of inconsistencies between what he wrote in his diary and what he said in public appearances. Now to the latest in the Lincoln Memorial Reflecting Pool to update you. On this Wednesday morning, former Olympian and Bethesda resident David Hearn is fighting felony vandalism. In this case, the charges tied to the Lincoln Memorial Reflecting Pool. Hearn, a three-time Olympic canoeist, pleaded not guilty so far after prosecutors accused him of ripping the sealant from the pool's bottom in June this summer. Now he wants a judge to release the full grand jury record, arguing there were irregularities in the proceedings themselves. His attorneys further say testimony showed the pool already had significant damage and that repairs would have been needed regardless. Hearn's trial is set for this fall, September 28th. He faces up to 10 years behind bars if convicted in the case. With the new school year just weeks away now, in case you didn't know that, the University of the District of Columbia is now offering help to hundreds of Howard University students who recently lost their enrollment status over unpaid tuition balances. WTOP's Alan Netter has more this morning on Wednesday on the effort to help those students stay right on track.
1: In recent weeks, hundreds of incoming Howard University freshmen were unenrolled after the university determined their accounts did not meet the financial requirements needed to begin the semester. Several students, however, say they believe they were in good standing and were expecting scholarships and financial aid awards to be applied to their accounts in the coming weeks. As those students weigh their options, the University of the District of Columbia is highlighting a wide range of academic opportunities available there, and they've extended their deadline to August 7th.
21: We are here to serve and help as many students as we possibly can.
1: Dr. Hassan Atias is Vice President of Enrollment at UDC.
21: If there's a student out there that wants to begin their studies, continue their studies in the District of Columbia, we want students to know that they have a home here at UDC.
1: Howard has said several students have been re-enrolled and the process continues. Taya says as of Monday, at least 17 students have transferred to UDC. Alan Etter, WTOP News.
2: A temporary monument honoring 41 million who have answered the call to serve is now open this week at the steps of the Lincoln Memorial. WTOP's Jimmy Alexander tells us Wednesday morning the National Military Monument, as it's known, is an immersive exhibit.
22: This monument is comprised of Indiana limestone.
23: Rebecca Nelson with USAA, the group that developed the monument, says the flags, which are 18 feet high and 108 feet long, were built to match the Lincoln Memorial.
22: They appear to be waving at nighttime. It lights up the sky. It's beautiful.
23: Now, when you look at the memorial, you do see the names of service members.
22: You can't tell, but it's actually stripes, our digital stripes within this monument. And if you look close enough, you'll actually see where the names change. It's very subtle.
23: My mouth is open right now because I thought it was stone.
22: It's amazing. Nothing like it. You have to come down, take a look at it. We're here through August 23rd. If you've honorably served our great nation, your name is up here.
23: From the National Mall, Jimmy Alexander, WTOP News.
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24: The Nationals, after an hour-long weather delay, beat the Blue Jays in a wild and historic 8-6 victory, credited to Cade Cavalli for his third straight start, and his counterparts played more like Justin Bieber than Shane Bieber, who became the first Cy Young winner to walk six batters while recording two outs or less. Half of those walks with the bases loaded in a four-run first inning in which he threw 42 pitches. Back-to-back home runs from Luis Garcia and Dylan Cruz in the fourth inning held as enough to get the Curly W and remain within a game of Arizona for the last wild card spot. The Orioles took a 14-0 beating in Detroit as the Tigers became the 22nd team in Major League history to score in every inning they came to bat. The Mystics' momentum wasn't slowed by the All-Star break, now winners of three in a row with a 92-84 win over the Connecticut Sun. No coincidence the win streak coincides with Kiki Iriafin's third straight double-double, coach Sidney Johnson.
25: A lot of grit there. I don't want to get into the officiating, but she was forced to play through some stuff that might have been a little bit unfair or just was asking more of her than is warranted. But what I liked about her is that she kept competing.
24: The Commanders opened training camp without their longest tenured player, three-time Pro Bowl punter Tress Way, because of a pectoral injury, so veteran Matt Hawk has been added to fill in. But the hope is punting won't be often necessary with a healthy Jaden Daniels at quarterback, growing as a leader for a much-improved offense, Dan Quinn.
26: 100%. You felt his hunger from the beginning of the offseason, the way he went after it. Just his ability to understand this scheme that quickly, it's not easy for anybody to do, and he often makes the difficult things look easy.
24: Quinn also confirmed Wes Welker will continue coaching tight ends as he has since Ben Steele's departure. Rob Woodfork, WTOP Sports.
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2: 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Traffic and weather on the 8th. Good morning to Robert Workman in the WTOP Traffic Center.
3: Good morning, Dean, and good news. Downtown, all lanes now open again on New York Avenue near North Capitol Street. That had been closed in both directions since before 11 o'clock last night for a police investigation. Everything's been reopened there within the last few minutes. On the northbound lanes of DC 295, still some road work on the way up towards Benning Road. Stay to the far left as you come up out of southeast. Southbound, your lanes are open. Out a loop of the Beltway, still road work from River Road as you head down across the American Legion Bridge. Just one left lane is open through there towards the GW Parkway. And just one right lane open in the work zone on the outer loop in Prince George's County, coming up past Joint Base Andrews and continuing to Ritchie Marlboro Road. 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I'm Robert Workman. Your next traffic report in 10 minutes.
2: Let's check that forecast with Veronica this morning on WTOP.
4: Expect partly cloudy skies on your Wednesday. Now, this morning, there could be a touch of lingering fog. Otherwise, it's going to be a pretty nice day with humidity levels dropping off and a breezy northwesterly wind. Our winds today could be between 5 and 15 miles per hour with occasional gusts around 20 to 25 miles per hour. Temperatures this morning somewhere between 64 and 72 degrees. Wednesday afternoon here between 82 and 88 degrees. I'm 7 News Chief Meteorologist Veronica Johnson in the First Alert Weather Center.
2: Right now, we're at 69 degrees in our nation's capital, where the time is 2:59.
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2: 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I'm Dean Lane. 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
9: Test results are out in Montgomery County. Students show growth in English and math. I'm Kate Ryan.
10: Mayor Bowser says she won't sign the D.C. Council's budget. What does that mean as the spending plan heads to Congress? I'm Mike Marilla.
2: Money news on Wall Street at the closing bell Wednesday midweek. That would be Tuesday in the week, early part of the week. The Dow finished up 537 points. The Nasdaq was down 55. S&P picked up 15. Asian stocks have been trading mainly lower this morning. Good morning. Welcome in. 3 o'clock on WTOP.
11: From ABC News, I'm Dave Packer. A new escalation from Iran firing multiple ballistic missiles in an attempted surprise attack at U.S. forces in the Middle East. CENTCOM says all the missiles were successfully intercepted. At the National Cathedral in Washington, lawmakers, dignitaries attending the funeral of former Senator Lindsey Graham. President Trump giving remarks.
12: He was the first person to make you laugh and one of the last people that you've really ever wanted to fight. These were the traits that made him into one of the great figures in Senate history. Few like him.
11: Attending the funeral, Israeli Prime Minister Benjamin Netanyahu. He met with President Trump earlier.
27: We do not have a readout from the White House about what took place in that meeting with the Israeli Prime Minister, but there's a potential for some tensions because the two have had a bit of a tense relationship in recent weeks as it relates to the war with Iran and, of course, Israel's recent strikes in Lebanon, which have complicated the situation as the U.S. has tried to reach a deal with Iran.
11: ABC's Karen Travers. The National Weather Service says the tornado that blew through portions of Wisconsin has been upgraded to an EF3. Winnebago County Executive Gordon Hintz.
28: The depth of the tornado and its impact still is incredible, devastating, and We're really still in the assessment phase of things. At the same time, we know that people are going without, power, uncertainty about childcare, housing.
13: Jay Clayton, most recently the U.S. Attorney for Manhattan, confirmed to be National Intelligence Director. The Senate vote along party lines. Clayton replaces Acting Director Bill Pulte, a fierce ally of the president, who has terminated nearly 30% of the office in the 5 weeks he's held the job. 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
2: 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Wednesday morning, midweek, July 29th. Might see a spotty shower towards daybreak. Less humid, low by daybreak, 60s and 70s, according to Veronica. Later this Wednesday, partly cloudy, breezy, less humid, 85. 69 in Washington right now. Good morning to you. I'm Dean Lane. Those severe storms that moved through our way on Tuesday are over now this morning as you rise with us, but we're still seeing power outages across Maryland this morning. In Maryland, Virginia, the Pepco, that is, reports about 900 customers right now without juice in Montgomery County locally. BGE says about 2,100 customers are in the dark in Anne Arundel County, along with less than 1,000 now in Howard County this morning, under 900 in Prince George's County. As those storms rolled through Tuesday through this area, a dramatic scene it was in the district where a gas station structure fell across a van with a man inside, as we hear from WTOP's Alan Etter.
14: On Georgia Avenue, the mobile station at Farragut Street was hit pretty hard. So hard, in fact, that the pump island canopy collapsed right into this white GMC van. It came down with a crash, says Food Mart manager Rukia Nagesh.
15: There is a guy who was in the truck, in the white truck. He come out, nothing happened to him.
14: Well, that's good. The driver's side was smashed in, and the man driving it is very lucky he was able to escape with no injuries. In Northwest, Alan Etter, WTOP News.
2: WTOP News time, now 3:04. The Trump administration set to announce formally its plan to substantially redesign Dulles International. The president will unveil the changes later today, this Wednesday, we're told, at a White House appearance alongside Transportation Secretary Sean Duffy. The CBS News White House reporter Olivia Rinaldi, who broke the story, telling WTOP Wednesday morning the president is keen to get rid of one thing in particular, those infamous people movers that they're called.
16: Said you're going to have an aero train. It's going to be U-shaped, and it's going to take you to the new terminals. There's going to be four new terminals. There is a new terminal that is going to be opening up soon, likely later this year. That's going to be Terminal E, but there will be a remake of those Terminal C and D. Those are the makeshift terminals. If you ever go in them, the ceilings are kind of low, and you know they were put there in the 80s, and they were supposed to be temporary, but somehow they've stuck around for about 40 years.
2: Rinaldi says this morning the iconic main terminal building will remain as is. WTOP at 3:05. Man in Annandale has been treated for injuries after Fairfax County police say an officer shot him when he grabbed the officer's handgun from its holster. Investigators in this case this week say the suspect is expected to face multiple felony charges. Two officers involved have been placed on restricted duty while the investigation goes on. Let's get more now from WTOP's Annalisa Gale.
17: Just before 10 a.m., officers responded to the 7,000 block of Sutter Lane in Annandale after a woman called 911 about her husband's unusual behavior.
18: He was cutting himself with a knife, and he, in fact, according to her, threatened her with that knife as well.
17: Officers say when they arrived, the unidentified man ran into the woods nearby, and when approached, he grabbed an officer's gun.
18: And he put the top of his hand around the barrel of that firearm, and the bottom of his hand was wrapped around the frame of the gun. So he grabbed that pistol with every intent of disarming our police officer.
17: Chief Kevin Davis says during that scuffle, the 13-year veteran with the police department regained control of the gun.
18: And that's when he discharged his firearm three times. One of the rounds struck the suspect non-fatally. I would say superficial to minor wounds. It was a grazed wound to his shoulder.
17: Annalisa Gale, WTOP News.
2: WTOP at 3:06 on your Wednesday morning. More questions this morning, this week, are being raised about how the D.C. Police Department tracks crime stats. A new report on this issue from the city's inspector general finds what is described as a prolonged breakdown in the internal controls used to collect and classify crime data between 2015 and 2025, that decade period there. The review found no evidence of fraud or intentional manipulation, we're told, but did conclude the system allowed errors and inconsistencies to go unchecked. To that end, the report recommends several changes, including the creation of an independent review process to improve accuracy and oversight. The findings come after criticism from both a congressional investigation and federal prosecutors who found a number of crime reports had been misclassified. Stay tuned. 3:07 on WTOP. Now to D.C. Mayor Muriel Bowser Wednesday morning, making it clear this week she is not at all happy with the D.C. Council's changes to the city's budgets that was on the table. The mayor returned the spending plan without her signature and is warning in a new letter about what she says could be significant financial consequences. WTOP's Mike Murillo following those developments this morning.
10: D.C.'s mayor, Muriel Bowser, is distancing herself from the budget approved by the D.C. Council. In a letter to Chairman Phil Mendelson, Bowser says the council put back funding for programs including child care subsidies and legal services that she'd cut to help close a billion-dollar budget gap. She argues the council is using one-time money for ongoing programs, creating what she calls an $837 million fiscal cliff for the next mayor and council. Bowser says her proposal relied on real difficult decisions, including spending reductions and budget savings to balance the budget. She also suggests council chose to kick the can down the road instead of dealing with tough financial realities. But Bowser didn't veto the budget. Instead, she returned it unsigned, meaning it can continue through the process and head to Congress for review. Her criticism could put more eyes on the spending plan during that review, but the budget can still become law. In the district, Mike Murillo, WTOP News.
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2: Traffic and weather on the 8th and when it breaks here at WTOP. Good morning to Robert Workman in the WTOP Traffic Center this early hour.
3: Good morning, Dean. All lanes now open on New York Avenue, closed for several hours for a police investigation near North Capitol Street, but everything's been reopened through there. Still have Outer Loop Roadwork south of River Road, stay to the far left, headed across the American Legion Bridge. A work zone on the Outer Loop in the Springfield Interchange, only one left lane open there. And on the Outer Loop in Prince George's County near Joint Base Andrews, it's just one right lane getting through the construction. 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I'm Robert Workman, your next traffic report in 10 minutes.
2: Now let's check that forecast with Veronica this early morning here on WTOP.
4: Expect a little patchy fog early this Wednesday morning. Otherwise, skies will just feature a few scattered clouds and more comfortable conditions expected today with less humid air. Temperatures this morning running between 64 and 72 degrees. The afternoon, between 82 and 88 degrees. Winds today could gust up to around 20 to 25 miles per hour. I'm 7 News Chief Meteorologist Veronica Johnson in the First Alert Weather Center.
2: We're 69 Springfield, 67 Farragut Square, 66 Laurel, 69 outside the WTOP studios. With traffic and weather brought to you this 3 a.m. hour on WTOP Wednesday, this time around by Long Fence. 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
6: 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So that's where WTOP reporters are. Beltsville to Burke.
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2: It's 3:10 on WTOP, where, of course, we bring you money news at 10 and 40.
20: Luxury hotels are performing well for Hilton, but the McLean Company says it's the mid-tier hotels that saw the strongest demand last quarter. Hilton says the AI boom is attracting middle-income professionals like contractors and engineers who are working on nearby data centers. Another high-end property has sold in the district. This is the third time this year that's happened. The Washington Business Journal says Saudi Arabia has sold an 8-bedroom mansion on Embassy Row for almost $8 million. No word on the buyer. On Wall Street Tuesday, the Dow up 537 points, the S&P adding 15, the NASDAQ down 55. And on Wednesday, expect news from the Federal Reserve on interest rates. Fed Chairman Kevin Warsh also scheduled to hold a press conference. John Werdock, WTOP News.
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2: On the medical page, America is going to get COVID flashbacks this week. Dr. Anthony Fauci is facing renewed scrutiny ahead of a Senate hearing on the origins of COVID-19. The Senate committee here has released more than 1,000 pages of Fauci's personal diary entries from the height of the pandemic itself. Paul, who has long argued that Fauci helped conceal the possibility of a lab leak here, is scheduled to question the former NIH scientist before the Senate Homeland Security and Governmental Affairs Committee later this day, on Wednesday. We talked here at WTOP. Ahead of that, more about it with Washington Post White House reporter Dan Diamond to get his take.
5: Fauci appears to have been keeping detailed notes for many years, well before the pandemic, keeping some of them, or at least emailing them to himself, on a government computer. And Secretary Kennedy, the health secretary who has long been an adversary of Tony Fauci, said that his team spent 8 months pulling together what we now call the Fauci diary from across 11 different computer servers. And then he gave it to Rand Paul to publish.
7: So these are his private thoughts about becoming very famous during the pandemic. Some of his private scrutiny of President Trump that we did not see in the public. And also he muses about conspiracy theories that have been flying around for years about where the virus may have come from. Was it intentionally released? What do these diary entries reveal?
5: It reveals less than we might expect. So Dr. Fauci did convene some researchers early in the pandemic and speak to them about the possibility of a lab origin. At the time, early in the pandemic, this was late January 2020, early February 2020, there was private discussion about the possibility, if not the probability, some of them thought that the virus was man-made, that it may have been deliberately or accidentally released. Dr. Fauci did allude to that in some of his public comments at the time, but he really played it down. Instead, he played up the possibility that this was a virus of natural origin. Over time, Dr. Fauci did become more comfortable in public saying, yes, we think it may be a lab leak, but that was only, I think, after some pressure built on that. So the private diary entries align generally with what Dr. Fauci was saying in public, but they do betray maybe a little bit more skepticism of the natural origin of COVID and more belief that it may have come from a lab. But it's also interesting, the diaries don't have like a smoking gun. It's not going to reveal Dr. Fauci saying, I knew it was a lab leak the whole time. He does appear to be consistent with his thoughts in public and in private.
7: Senator Rand Paul has explicitly blamed Fauci for deaths that came all around the world from COVID-19. He has been extremely critical of Fauci. When you look at these diary entries, does it give you a roadmap to what might happen on Capitol Hill? Are there items in the diaries that really stand out to you and make you think, oh, Rand Paul's going to really latch onto this, or he's really going to point to this?
5: I think the diaries are both a roadmap, but also open up the road for where Rand Paul will want to go. I would expect Rand Paul and some other Republicans to really push on this idea that as Americans were getting sick and dying, Tony Fauci was writing in his private diary about how amazing some of the media coverage was or how amazing some of the personal praise of him was. And certainly he was in an unbelievable situation. He was the public face of the pandemic response. He was getting all kinds of praise, but seeing it now several years removed, that is something that hasn't sat well, even with some people who like Dr. Fauci. So I think that will come up. But at the same time, Rand Paul has now released 1,200 plus pages of Dr. Fauci's personal notes. He's released hundreds of more pages dating back to earlier administrations. He's released emails. There are so many documents that Rand Paul has put out ahead of this hearing that I could see Rand Paul asking Tony Fauci about arcane things that haven't really been discussed yet in public in an effort to throw him off. Rand Paul has been waiting for this hearing for years. It's not that Rand Paul hasn't had chances to ask Tony Fauci questions before. He has. But now he is a committee chairman, which was not the case before. He gets to set the terms of this hearing. He gets to go long if he wants to. So I think we will see an unburdened Rand Paul really hammering Tony Fauci on Wednesday.
7: And on the origins of COVID-19, on Fauci's thoughts that he was writing down, there is not a big gap between Fauci's private views and his public statements on the origins of COVID-19, at least according to these diaries.
5: That's my read. And look, Rand Paul is going to, I think, present things differently. He has said that these diaries do reveal Fauci's private thoughts on a lab leak origin in a way that isn't reflective of what he said in public. I think he's right that Fauci downplayed some things, but it's not so cut and dry. It's not that there is a clear confession of Tony Fauci believing in the lab leak or even contributing to it, as Rand Paul has argued.
2: on the medical page. That was from Washington Post White House reporter Dan Diamond this morning talking with our Nick Iannelli. 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
3: Outer loop of the Beltway, moving well through College Park and Silver Spring, but there's still construction south of River Road down across the American Legion Bridge towards the George Washington Parkway. Right and center lanes are blocked, so just one left lane is getting through. The exit ramp to the GW Parkway is open in that work zone. Inner loop looks okay, coming up from Annandale through Tysons and across the Legion Bridge. Northbound on I-95, road work in Stafford County from Courthouse Road up towards 610. Left and center lanes are blocked there, just one right lane open. They're working on the outer loop in the Springfield Interchange. Stay to the far left through that work zone as you head past 395. I'm Robert Workman. Your next traffic report in 10 minutes.
4: Wednesday and Thursday will have less humid air and breezy conditions. Now, this morning, there could be a little patchy fog, and later today, maybe a stray shower. Otherwise, pretty nice weather to round out this work week and also the month of July. Temperatures this morning are running somewhere between 64 and 72 degrees. The afternoon will feature temperatures between 82 and 88 degrees. Again, nice weather for the next couple of days. I'm 7 News Chief Meteorologist Veronica Johnson in the First Alert Weather Center.
2: We're at 68 degrees. This check, Tyson, 66. Waldorf, 71. Lafont Plaza, 3 a.m. hour, Wednesday morning, July 29th. We're at 69 and holding outside the WTOP studios. And coming right up this half hour for you on WTOP this morning.
19: 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I'm Kate Ryan.
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2: The wife of Kansas City Chiefs offensive coordinator Eric Bieniemy is recovering after being shot, as we reported here on WTOP, in her home in Loudoun County, Virginia recently. We've learned despite her injuries, Mrs. Bieniemy actually called 911 herself to get help. ABC Chief Justice Correspondent Pierre Thomas with the latest.
13: Units be advised, the Suns still have
14: new details with the wife of Kansas City Chiefs offensive coordinator Eric Bieniemy still in the hospital healing from multiple gunshot wounds. A criminal complaint claims the couple's 27-year-old son, Elijah Bieniemy, shot his mother in the left shoulder and forearm with a .22-caliber Ruger firearm. According to the complaint, Mia Bieniemy required surgery to treat the wounds and injuries, with a portion of a projectile still remaining in her body.
2: The teenager in Georgia who killed two students and two teachers at a high school back in 2024, we understand this morning, will now serve life behind bars without the possibility of parole. News Nation correspondent Connell McShane this morning.
15: 16-year-old Colt Gray pleaded guilty last week to 55 counts, including murder. Now, he was 14 at the time of the shooting at Appalachia High School, though he was charged as an adult. Now, life with parole was the minimum sentence. His father, Colin Gray, is scheduled to be sentenced later this week after being convicted himself of second-degree murder in March for giving his son the weapon that was used in the shooting.
2: Nearly a week after Liz Waddell, the American woman who mysteriously vanished while on vacation on a Caribbean island, the authorities there are explaining what they are doing to try and locate her. Here's ABC's Victor Akindo.
16: Police are using drones, divers, and dogs to scour the resort and coastline, saying they're determined to find answers for Waddell's family.
18: And we are here to provide those answers. It is our hope that Elizabeth will be found, and found alive and well.
25: Waddell's husband has been retracing his wife's footsteps in Grenada, searching for answers. Police are asking anyone with information to come forward.
2: Word this morning that a civilian has apparently died after being injured in an accident at Joint Base Andrews. Officials say this morning it all happened on the base campground just before 1 p.m. on Tuesday. Emergency crews responded immediately, but the individual did not survive, apparently. Officials say this morning this was an isolated event with no threat to the installation or surrounding community, and base operations continue as normal this morning. The victim's identity is being withheld until family is notified in this case. There's new information this morning, Wednesday, on Maryland's statewide student test scores. The test results, the latest, show steady gains, apparently, for students locally in Montgomery County, with improvement in several key subjects.
19: The MCAP, or Maryland Comprehensive Assessment Program, scores show 58.5% of Montgomery County students proficient in English and 36.9% proficient in math. The scores show growth at a rate higher than the state's. Across Maryland, there has been incremental growth on the tests. Maryland State Superintendent Carrie Wright.
26: Every single data point that we are monitoring is heading in the right direction. And that has to be a key takeaway, every grade level, etc.
19: Now, the tests are given to students from 3rd through 8th grade and some high school grades as well. Montgomery County also saw an increase in science scores in the 5th and 8th grades. Kate Ryan, WTOP News.
2: New technology is addressing the ongoing housing crisis in the United States. As we hear from News Nation's Nancy Liu this morning.
27: 3D printed homes, they're a big example of how the future is now. More of them are going up every day. They are made of concrete and rebar. And since it's largely constructed by a massive 3D printer, it only takes about 2.5 months to build an entire home. Unlike traditional homes framed out with wood, cement offers protection against termites, dry rot, water, and fire.
2: A California home out west recently sold for about $375,000 compared to the national average of $475,000. 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
28: At Nationals Park, it was U.S.-Canada Friendship Day, and Toronto's Shane Bieber was a bit too friendly to the Nats batters.
29: The 3-2 pitch on the way, high and inside, ball four, it's 4-0 Nationals, another bases-loaded walk. Coming out of the dugout is John Schneider, a nightmare of a first inning for Shane Bieber. Faced 9 batters, he walked 6 of them, and he's got an early shower.
28: That's Dave Jagler on 1500 AM, and that propelled the Nats to an 8-6 win over the Blue Jays as Bieber is the first pitcher in 25 years to issue at least 6 walks while recording 2 outs or less, and he's just the 11th ever in Major League history to do that. Back-to-back home runs from Luis Garcia and Dylan Cruz in the fourth inning helped Cade Cavalli win his third straight start after a solid six innings. The Mystics came out of halftime and outscored Connecticut 25-10 and beat the Sun 92-84 to win the first two games of a six-game homestand. The Sticks dominated the paint with a big rebounding advantage and even bigger free throw disparity. They made 10 more foul shots than the Sun even attempted. The Commanders are officially in training camp, beginning prep for a pivotal 2026 season with Wednesday morning practices. Adam Peters said he feels good about the roster he's assembled, and yes, even at receiver.
0: I think I've said to you guys before, really happy with who's in that room, really happy with how the guys progressed in the offseason and stepped up, and I think they're going to take another step in this training camp. But just like with any other room, any other place, if we have ways to get better, we're always going to look into that.
28: And of course, he stopped short of the Brandon Ayuk question. On the injury front, three-time Pro Bowl punter Tress Way is sidelined by a pectoral injury, so Matt Hawk is the veteran replacement. Rob Woodfork, WTOP Sports.
2: All righty, thank you, Rob. 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
1: A new director of national intelligence gets approved by the Senate. I'm Mitchell Miller, today on The Hill.
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1: A new director of national intelligence gets approved by the Senate. I'm Mitchell Miller, today on The Hill.
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3: Beltway construction in Springfield on the outer loop as you head past 395. Right and center lanes are blocked. Stay over to the far left. They're also working on the ramp from southbound 395 to get onto the outer loop of the Beltway. If that's your exit, you got to stay over to the far right on the way over towards Van Dorn Street. Wilson Bridge, A-OK in both directions. Beltway construction in Prince George's County. Outer loop going up past Allentown Road and Pennsylvania Avenue towards Ritchie Marlboro Road. Stay over to the far right to get by. In Montgomery County, outer loop road work begins south of River Road, blocking the right and center lanes as you head down across the American Legion Bridge, continues over on the Virginia side towards the George Washington Parkway with just that one left lane open. I'm Robert Workman, your next traffic report in 10 minutes.
2: And we check that forecast now with Veronica this early morning on WTOP.
4: Expect partly cloudy skies on your Wednesday. Now this morning, there could be a touch of lingering fog. Otherwise, it's going to be a pretty nice day with humidity levels dropping off and a breezy northwesterly wind. Our winds today could be between 5 and 15 miles per hour with occasional gusts around 20 to 25 miles per hour. Temperatures this morning somewhere between 64 and 72 degrees. Wednesday afternoon here between 82 and 88 degrees. I'm 7 News Chief Meteorologist Veronica Johnson in the First Alert Weather Center.
2: Right now we're at 67 degrees to Pond Circle and in Germantown, 71 Annandale. Wednesday morning, midweek, July 29th. We're at 69 and holding outside the WTOP studios.
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2: And a good Wednesday morning, midweek, July 29th, 2026. We do indeed thank you for taking us along for the early 3 a.m. hour ride. Glad you're in. Welcome. I'm Dean Lane. Teddy Gelman is our producer. Our top story. Washington said a final goodbye this week to South Carolina Senator Lindsey Graham, whose influence on U.S. foreign policy was felt throughout his decades on Capitol Hill. A funeral service was held Tuesday at Washington National Cathedral following an earlier ceremony that took place at the U.S. Capitol.
8: At the Capitol, where Graham served more than 30 years.
9: Lindsey Graham was impossible not to like.
8: Vice President Vance was among those honoring his ex-colleague.
9: A true American original.
8: Top Senate Republican John Thune called Graham a towering figure, choking back tears while remembering him cracking up a room.
10: I look forward to the days when you make us all laugh again.
8: The Capitol Rotunda ceremony.

0: on the verge of routing what is left of Putin's army.
1: Robert Wilkie is a former Undersecretary of Defense for Personnel and Readiness. So if Russia's on the ropes, what was it that Zelensky was speaking about with President Trump?
0: Getting the Ukrainians what they need, the support that we can give them.
1: Patriot missiles are what they need, and a long-term commitment from the U.S. And Zelensky didn't come empty-handed. He came with intelligence about Russia trying to help Iran. And speaking of which, Israeli Prime Minister Benjamin Netanyahu was at the White House as well. And even though the relationship between him and President Trump is a little rocky right now,
0: they both have a mutual interest, and that should be made clear in any meeting. The mutual interest is to calm down the Middle East.
1: At the moment, things are quiet, but it could flare up at any given time.
2: WTOP National Security Correspondent J.J. Green, Wednesday morning at 3:34. Meantime, the U.S. military says this morning it apparently intercepted an Iranian ballistic missile attack on American forces in the Middle East, breaking a brief pause in the fighting. Central Command reports this morning all missiles were knocked down, with U.S. troops remaining on high alert this morning. We're also learning that American and Saudi forces have struck sites used by Iran-backed militias in Iraq. Now, the strikes come after weeks of tension over the issue of the Strait of Hormuz. The vital oil shipping lane that we told you is largely closed right now by the conflict day by day. Four U.S. service members have died in recent weeks, and high gas prices are fueling political pressure. WTOP at 3:35. President Trump's nominee to become Director of National Intelligence, Jay Clayton, has been confirmed formally this week by the Senate. WTOP Capitol Hill correspondent Mitchell Miller, Wednesday morning, Today on the Hill.
3: Jay Clayton's record inspires confidence in the type of DNI that he will be.
4: Senate Majority Leader John Thune, who points out that Clayton, a federal prosecutor in New York, initially received support from Democrats, but some were troubled by his testimony during his confirmation hearing. And Michigan Democrat Alyssa Slotkin also questioned whether someone without intelligence experience should lead the nation's 18 intelligence agencies.
5: You don't hand the keys to America's intelligence community to someone who has no experience, regardless of party or political loyalty.
4: Clayton will take over for acting DNI Bill Pulte, who did not have any background in intelligence. On Capitol Hill, Mitchell Miller, WTOP News.
2: WTOP News time, now 3:36. Recordings of former President Joe Biden's interviews with his memoir ghostwriter are drawing new scrutiny this week over his handling of classified info.
6: Newly released audio tapes disclosed by a conservative activist group appear to show Joe Biden sharing classified information with a biographer, sometimes claiming memory lapses during interviews that occurred before his election to the presidency in 2020. As Biden pores over his notes in one heavily redacted October 2016 interview, he's heard saying,
7: "Yeah, now there's a lot of other notes, too. But I mean, this is my, they didn't even know I have this."
6: As he is presumably talking about sensitive foreign policy matters. In one 2017 session, Biden appeared to admit retaining classified information from his time as vice president.
7: In 2009, I just found all the classified stuff downstairs.
6: The audio was released by the Oversight Project after Biden lost his legal fight to keep it private. A Biden spokesman blasted the release as politically motivated. I'm Lisa Dwyer.
2: WTOP News time, now 3:37. Good Wednesday morning, July 29th, 2026. An update on traffic and weather, that's a minute away. Meantime, if you're just joining us, as you rise with us this morning, a recap of some of the top stories we're following this early Wednesday for you here on WTOP.
8: ABC News, I'm Dave Packard. Israeli Prime Minister Benjamin Netanyahu meeting today with President Trump.
9: Netanyahu's first face-to-face with the president since the war began exactly 5 months ago. Their relationship has hit a rocky patch. Well, earlier, Trump bristling when told Netanyahu was bringing him intelligence showing Iran is trying to rebuild its nuclear capabilities. Netanyahu later describing their Oval Office sit-down as excellent, a conversation of full partnership, of mutual support, one of the best conversations he's had with Donald Trump.
8: ABC's Mary Bruce. Ukraine's President Volodymyr Zelensky also met with President Trump. Both foreign leaders attended the funeral for the late Senator Lindsey Graham in Washington, D.C. A judge in Georgia sentencing convicted high school shooter Colt Gray to life in prison without parole for killing two students and two teachers. The Senate has confirmed Jay Clayton as the next Director of National Intelligence. This is ABC News.

0: Wednesday morning, July 29. Thanks for taking the ride with us. Time now to be exact, 3:38. Traffic and weather on the 8th. And a good Wednesday to Robert Workman this early hour in the WTOP Traffic Center with us.
1: Good morning, Dean. A little more volume now on the outer loop of the Beltway in the work zone south of River Road, taking away your right and center lanes as you head across the American Legion Bridge. Just the one left lane open heading down towards the George Washington Parkway. The exit ramp to the GWE Parkway is also open through there. So if that's your exit, you're good. On the Beltway between Tyson's and Springfield, should find all of your lanes open. They are doing work on the outer loop in the Springfield interchange. Stay to the left as you head past 395. Northbound on I-95, there's road work in Stafford County. Left and center lanes are blocked overnight between Courthouse Road and 610. Stay to the far right, then you're fine to the Beltway. I'm Robert Workman. Your next traffic report in 10 minutes.
0: 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Here now, 7 News First Alert Chief Meteorologist Veronica Johnson with a look at that forecast for us.
2: Today's weather here on your Wednesday, uneventful compared to Tuesday afternoon and evening. That's okay. We'll take it. Today, there could be some patchy fog here early in the morning and then maybe a stray shower for Wednesday afternoon in breezy conditions. Your winds northwest at 5 to 15 miles per hour with gusts around 20 to 25 miles per hour. Temperatures this morning will range between 64 and 72 degrees. The afternoon between 82 and 88 degrees. I'm 7 News Chief Meteorologist Veronica Johnson in the First Alert Weather Center.
0: We're at 67 degrees to Pond Circle, 67 Germantown, 71 Annandale, 68 outside, dropping a degree outside the WTOP studios, where the time now is 3:40. On WTOP, of course, we bring you money news at 10 and 40. Over to John Wardock this Wednesday morning.
3: Boeing is spending what it calls significant resources on developing a new Air Force One, and the Arlington Blue Chip operated in the red last quarter as it pushes to meet a 2028 deadline. Revenue, though, has risen almost 10% in the last year, and Boeing was one of the biggest winners on the Dow Tuesday, rising almost 5%. On Wall Street Tuesday, the Dow Jones Industrial Average up 537 points. That was a 1% rise. The S&P 500 added 15. The NASDAQ fell 55. A report from Standard & Poor's finds home prices in the D.C. area barely grew between April and May. And the Häagen-Dazs store in Gallery Place Chinatown is closing after 22 years. Popville says the last day is going to be this Friday. John Wardock, WTOP News.
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0: In health news, Dr. Anthony Fauci heads to Capitol Hill later today, Wednesday midweek, to testify on COVID-19's origins. News Nation's Blake Bourbon has a preview.
6: Dr. Anthony Fauci will testify before the Senate Homeland Security Committee Wednesday, responding to a subpoena from the chairman, Senator Rand Paul. The Kentucky Republican is calling the former National Institute of Health Sciences to Congress as part of his investigation into the origins of COVID-19, over which those two have clashed. Fauci maintains the virus likely jumped from animals to humans, whereas Senator Paul believes that it leaked from a lab in Wuhan, China, a claim the FBI and CIA have assessed may have been possible. Paul publicly releasing over 1,000 pages of Fauci's personal journal ahead of his testimony, accusing Fauci of inconsistencies between what he wrote in his diary and what he said in public appearances. Entries include his strained relationship with President Trump, the origins of COVID-19, and reflections on his own media coverage.
0: Now we turn to the latest statewide test scores locally in math, English, and science. They're out from Maryland's Department of Education this week. There's a lot of data across a lot of grade levels on these specific tests, but what do they mean, and what should parents take away from the results? WTOP's Kate Ryan this morning here to discuss what this test is and exactly who's taking it.
7: You hear the term MCAP, and that's the Maryland Comprehensive Assessment Program. It's administered for third through eighth graders in English, math, and science. Some high school students also get a social studies test and a math test on this, and biology is among those at the high school level. But that's basically it.
8: So let's break down how the students did in Maryland, Kate.
7: Okay. In overall, if you're looking at the state scores, they're at a five-year high when you look at 5 years, and that's great, but it's incremental increases at best. We don't see a dramatic jump with the exception of geometry. That was an anomaly because of a testing situation there and how many kids take that test. But let's skip to in Montgomery County, for example, 58.5% of students are proficient in the ELA, English Language Arts. In math, it's 36.9% proficient. In Prince George's County, where students are really struggling in some of these areas, the English learning exam, 38.9% are proficient. In math, it's just 13.7% proficient. Those are at the top. Now, I know that those numbers cause a lot of agita, and they do on the Board of Education. The State Board of Education has long said our math scores are not near where they need to be. That's why in the past years, you've seen the curriculum changes, both in English, the reading, science of reading has been introduced, and in math, the math curriculum has been changed. So they are addressing this. They are aware of it. But again, the one good thing is ever since the pandemic, you've seen a climb out of the cellar, if you will.
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11: 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The deployment tied to President Trump's crime initiative could stay in place through Inauguration Day 2029.
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0: President Donald Trump is expected to unveil a sweeping plan this week to overhaul Dulles International. Formal announcement with Transportation Secretary Sean Duffy expected later today, this Wednesday midweek. CBS News White House reporter Olivia Rinaldi joining us to talk about how the airport itself might physically change.
12: It's about a $23 billion renovation. Now, the iconic sloped main terminal that was created by Eero Saarinen back in the 1960s, that's going to stay there. But there's going to be some massive changes to Dulles Airport. And one of them are the iconic people movers that have been with the airport since it opened in the 1960s. Those moon rover looking buses that take you from the C and D terminals back to the main terminal, especially when you're getting off a long flight. We've all been there. You're tired. You're cranky. Everyone's a little stinky. And you're getting on these little rovers that take you back to customs. No longer. That's not going to happen. And they're going to get rid of those. And instead, you're going to have an aero train. It's going to be U-shaped, and it's going to take you to the new terminals. There's going to be four new terminals. There is a new terminal that is going to be opening up soon, likely later this year. That's going to be Terminal E. But there will be a remake of those Terminal C and D. Those are the makeshift terminals. If you ever go in them, the ceilings are kind of low and, you know, they were put there in the 80s and they were supposed to be temporary, but somehow they've stuck around for about 40 years.
13: Yeah, and our listeners might remember that these people movers have actually been involved in a couple of crashes over the past year. So definitely they are one of the most hated items at Dulles International Airport. We'll hear what the president has to say. We're hearing from CBS News, you're reporting here that United Airlines will partner with the Metropolitan Washington Airports Authority to finance and build out this project. How about this, Olivia? President Trump is always talking about beautifying D.C. He has made that part of his platform in his second term. Why exactly does he care about Dulles International Airport, though? Dulles is not exactly in D.C. On the map, it's kind of far from D.C. Why did he choose this airport instead of, let's say, Reagan National Airport for this big redesign?
12: Right, and he doesn't even fly into Dulles either. He flies either to JBA. During the campaign, when he would come up to his golf course in Sterling, sometimes he would fly into Dulles, but he's never interacting with the main terminal because he would fly on his own plane. He would be off to the side. And, you know, Dulles already has some pretty iconic architecture that's with it, which is, I should mention, historically protected, which is part of the reason why the president can't remake that main terminal. But this is something that caught his attention, certainly after that people mover accident that we saw. I believe it was sometime last year when a lot of people got injured. That caught his attention, among other things. Also, there is a 50-year lease that governs Dulles Airport that is coming up soon. And as you mentioned, the president has been looking at beautification projects across D.C., but also, of course, expanding into Virginia now. And it caught his attention as a way to really put his mark on the D.C. area. Now, a question I keep getting asked is whether or not the airport will be renamed after him, given the fact that his administration will be the ones undertaking this project to redo Dulles. Because we saw Palm Beach International Airport renamed and even the IATA code changing from PBI to DJT, they can't change the name of the airport. But what they could do is name a terminal after him. So just keep an eye out for potentially something like that possibly happening in the future.
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1: No early morning issues reported downtown across the Anacostia and Potomac River bridges. Earlier police activity that had closed New York Avenue near North Capitol Street wrapped up about an hour ago, so you're good to go there. Still some road work northbound on DC 295 heading up towards Benning Road. Traffic getting by single file to the left as you come up out of southeast. Southbound, your lanes are open from Eastern Avenue down to East Capitol Street. Outer loop in Prince George's County, construction as you head past Joint Base Andrews from Allentown Road past Pennsylvania Avenue and up towards Ritchie Marlboro Road. Left and center lanes blocked, so just one right lane is available. I'm Robert Workman, your next traffic report in 10 minutes.
2: Weather here on your Wednesday, uneventful compared to Tuesday afternoon and evening. That's okay. We'll take it. Today, there could be some patchy fog here early in the morning and then maybe a stray shower for Wednesday afternoon and breezy conditions. Your winds northwest at 5 to 15 miles per hour with gusts around 20 to 25 miles per hour. Temperatures this morning will range between 64 and 72 degrees. The afternoon between 82 and 88 degrees. I'm 7 News Chief Meteorologist Veronica Johnson in the First Alert Weather Center.
0: Right now, we're at 68 degrees Alexandria, 70 this early morning, Penn Quarter, 65 Columbia, 3 a.m. hour, Wednesday morning, midweek, July 29th, down to 68 outside the WTOP studios. And coming right up on WTOP this half hour for you Wednesday.
14: D.C.'s public university opens its doors to recently displaced Howard University students. I'm Alan Etter.
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0: A new report says President Trump is pressuring Health Secretary Robert F. Kennedy Jr. to ramp up efforts to reduce the number of childhood vaccinations. It's reportedly driven by Mr. Trump's insistence that vaccines are linked to autism, even though scientists say there is no proof that vaccinations are linked to rising autism rates that are in the U.S. right now.
19: Sources close to the president reportedly say he's hoping that alleviating autism could be a part of his legacy. And he's reportedly disappointed that Kennedy's not doing more to help make this happen since he took office. So Kennedy tried to implement new guidelines that would have cut childhood vaccinations from 17 to 11, but a federal judge stepped in and blocked the proposal. Trump reportedly has urged Kennedy to fight back, prompting the secretary to now petition an appeals court for a quicker decision.
0: News Nation correspondent Connell McShane. Now to the latest we turn this morning on WTOP on the charter bus driver charged in that deadly crash that killed five, you may remember, on I-95 near Quantico back in the spring in May. One judge set bond for the driver, but another judge rejected that altogether. WTOP's Neil Augenstein was in the Stafford County courtroom when the issue was finally settled.
20: On Friday, a district court judge here had rejected the bond request for bus driver Jing Sheng Dong.
21: We appealed it to circuit court. Judge Clark imposed the same terms and conditions, which are complicated for me, but I'm working through them.
20: Defense attorney Thomas Walsh, besides the $25,000 bond, he's handed in his U.S. and expired Chinese passport and turned in his driver's licenses.
21: And he has to find a place in the Commonwealth, stay here. In addition to that, is house arrest.
20: Prosecutors had argued Dong was both a flight risk and a danger to the community. The judge said if the charges are true, that Dong's driving is a danger to the community, but says the risk of flight is manageable with the conditions he imposed. In Stafford County, Neil Augenstein, WTOP News.
0: Here at home, D.C.'s only public university is stepping in to help Howard University students who recently lost their enrollment status, as we reported here on WTOP, because of unpaid tuition balances. The University of the District of Columbia is making it easier now, we're told this morning, for those students to continue their education by streamlining the enrollment process, as we hear from WTOP's Alan Etter.
22: First, the UDC application deadline has been extended to August 7th, and they're promising a 24 to 48 hour decision regarding admission.
23: In addition to that, our admission application fee has been waived.
22: Dr. Hassan Atias with UDC.
23: And then we have enrollment specialists that are prepared in admissions, financial aid, registration and advising, and housing to help students throughout the enrollment process to make sure that they're prepared to start class on August 21st.
22: More than 500 Howard students said they were removed from enrollment because their tuition hadn't been paid. Many students said they believed their accounts were up to date and they were clear to attend classes. Howard University apologized for the stress, but emphasized they've been communicating about the matter for months. Alan Etter, WTOP News.
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24: The Nationals, after an hour-long weather delay, beat the Blue Jays in a wild and historic 8-6 victory, credited to Cade Cavalli for his third straight start, and his counterparts played more like Justin Bieber than Shane Bieber, who became the first Cy Young winner to walk six batters while recording two outs or less. Half of those walks with the bases loaded in a four-run first inning in which he threw 42 pitches. Back-to-back home runs from Luis Garcia and Dylan Cruz in the fourth inning held as enough to get the curly W and remain within a game of Arizona for the last wildcard spot. The Orioles took a 14-0 beating in Detroit as the Tigers became the 22nd team in Major League history to score in every inning they came to bat. The Mystics' momentum wasn't slowed by the All-Star break, now winners of three in a row with a 92-84 win over the Connecticut Sun. No coincidence the win streak coincides with Kiki Iriafin's third straight double-double, coach Sidney Johnson.
25: A lot of grit there. I don't want to get into officiating, but she was forced to play through some stuff that might have been a little bit unfair or just was asking more of her than is warranted. But what I liked about her is that she kept competing.
24: The Commanders opened training camp without their longest tenured player, three-time Pro Bowl punter Tress Way, because of a pectoral injury, so veteran Matt Hawk has been added to fill in. But the hope is punting won't be often necessary with a healthy Jaden Daniels at quarterback, growing as a leader for a much-improved offense, Dan Quinn.
26: 100%. You felt his hunger from the beginning of the offseason, the way he went after it. Just his ability
3: ability to understand this scheme that quickly, it's not easy for anybody to do, and he often makes the difficult things look easy.
24: Quinn also confirmed Wes Welker will continue coaching tight ends, as he has since Ben Steele's departure. Rob Woodfork, WTOP Sports.
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0: 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Traffic and weather on the 8th to Robert Workman first in the WTOP Traffic Center this morning.
1: Slow going on the outer loop of the Beltway south of River Road into the work zone that blocks the right and center lanes going down across the American Legion Bridge towards the George Washington Parkway. Stay to the far left. Looks like VDOT is picking up the construction barrels now northbound on I-95 in Stafford County. Stay over to the right as you head up past 630 and 610. The WTOP Traffic Center is presented by Window Nation. 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I'm Robert Workman. Your next traffic report in 10 minutes.
2: Expect a little patchy fog this early Wednesday morning with temperatures somewhere between 64 and 72 degrees. We'll have an afternoon temperature somewhere between 82 and 88 degrees. Skies will be partly cloudy, a little less humid, and breezy. I'm 7 News Chief Meteorologist Veronica Johnson in the First Alert Weather Center.
0: 69 degrees in our nation's capital, where the time now is
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0: Good Wednesday morning, midweek, July 29th, 19 Lane. Coming up this 4 a.m. hour Wednesday. On WTOP, that severe weather coming through Tuesday left behind thousands of power outages in our region. We'll update you on the restoration process this Wednesday morning.
6: Why a Fairfax County police officer shot a suspect in Annandale. I'm Anoisa Gale.
7: Maryland education officials see steady progress in statewide test scores. I'm Kate Ryan.
8: D.C.'s mayor says she won't sign the council's budget. What does that mean for its future? I'm Mike Murillo.
0: Wall Street ended mixed at the closing bell Tuesday. The Dow finished up 537. The Nasdaq was down 55. The S&P edged up 15. Asian stocks have been trading mainly lower but mixed this morning. Good morning. Welcome in. 4 o'clock the time now on WTOP this morning.
5: From ABC News, I'm Dave Packer. Both Ukraine's President Volodymyr Zelensky and Israel's Prime Minister Benjamin Netanyahu were in Washington for funeral services for the late Senator Lindsey Graham. And while there, they were welcomed to the White House for one-on-ones with President Trump. Later, with Zelensky overlooking the floor, the Senate overwhelmingly advancing a Russian and Iran sanctions bill named in honor of Graham.
9: It's very important. Sanctions pressure on Russia is very important. And really, it gives, it's not only about money, how Russia, how to stop to finance this war, but it's also a big signal to Europe, big signal to Ukraine, big support of our people.
5: Netanyahu describing the Oval Office sit-down as a conversation of full partnership. A judge in Georgia sentencing convicted 16-year-old high school shooter Colt Gray to life in prison without parole for killing two students and two teachers. Barrow County District Attorney Brad Smith says Gray's involvement in an online hate group that idolized school shooters was a red flag his parents should have noted.
26: I want everyone to realize this is not harmless. The things they're doing online are not harmless, and we need to pay attention to when these kids start doodling these things on their notebooks and put them on their backpacks.
5: More than 350,000 Haitian migrants living in the United States have lost their temporary protective status. Many of those live and work in Springfield, Ohio. Pastor Vilas Dorsonville, a executive director of the Haitian Sports Center, is a TPS holder himself.
27: We saw what was happening in Minneapolis, and we are expecting something like this to happen in Springfield. This is why today are laying low now, because they don't know what can happen any time now.
1: Pastor Dorsonville says deportations back to Haiti are almost impossible as planes can't land safely due to being shot at as the country is in the control of warlords. 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
0: WTOP News Time, 4:03. Good Wednesday morning, midweek, July 29th. Might see a spotty shower towards daybreak, less humid by daybreak, low 60s and 70s, according to Veronica. Later today, partly cloudy, breezy, low humidity, high of 85, 69 now. Good morning to you. I'm Dean Lane. Those severe storms that rolled through our way on Tuesday are all over now, but we're still seeing power outages locally across Maryland this morning. At last check in the restoration process to update you this morning as you rise with us, BGE says this hour about 5,300 customers are without juice in Anne Arundel County, along with about 1,100 in Howard County this morning, roughly 1,000 scattered throughout Prince George's County. Now, the storm that smashed through the area earlier in the day on Tuesday left a bunch of damage around the DMV.
11: This mobile gas station and convenience store at the corner of Georgia Avenue and Farragut Street Northwest, the Pump Island canopy started to lean over and then fell right across this white van with a man inside.
12: For a minute, it was like, for me, I couldn't understand it. The light is on, the thing is... And I say, what?
11: Rukia Nagash is the manager here. That man was able to get out okay, not injured at all. The owner is said to be out of the area at the moment, but has been notified. I talked to him by phone, and he said he's very thankful nobody was injured. In Northwest, Alan Etter, WTOP News.
0: WTOP News, time 4:04. President Donald Trump is expected to today unveil a sweeping plan to overhaul Dulles International Airport, a formal announcement, we understand, alongside Transportation Secretary Sean Duffy on this Wednesday is expected later. Now, CBS News White House correspondent and reporter Olivia Rinaldi says this morning the iconic main terminal building is likely to stay as is, but something else is very much on the chopping block.
13: The iconic people movers that have been with the airport since it opened in the 1960s, those Moon Rover looking buses that take you from the C and D terminals back to the main terminal, especially when you're getting off a long flight. We've all been there. You're tired, you're cranky, everyone's a little stinky, and you're getting on these little rovers that take you back to customs.
0: Rinaldi says this morning the people movers will be replaced by U-shaped train lines that will also connect passengers with two new terminals to be constructed in place of the aging United Airlines concourses C and D. WTOP News Time, 4:05. On your Wednesday morning, a suspect in a domestic incident is recovering this morning after being shot locally by a Fairfax County police officer. The officers involved in this situation, including a 13-year veteran and another officer armed with a taser, have been placed on restricted duty this week while the investigation goes on. Fairfax County Police say this morning body camera footage will be released in coming days in this case. WTOP's Annalisa Gale has more from Fairfax County.
14: A woman called 911. She described her husband as engaging in acts of self-harm. He was cutting himself with a knife, and he, in fact, according to her, threatened her with that knife as well.
15: Fairfax County Police Department's Chief Kevin Davis says just before 10 a.m., officers responded to Sutter Lane in Annandale, where they tried to find a man armed with two knives who was accused of threatening his wife.
14: And he emerged suddenly and abruptly from one of the bushes, and with his right hand, our police officer was able to wrestle the gun back from the grip of the suspect, and that's when he discharged his firearm three times. One of the rounds struck the suspect, the semi-automatic pistol that one of our officers had, out of his holster.
15: The unidentified suspect was grazed by the bullet and is expected to be okay. He'll soon face several charges.
14: Attempting to disarm a police officer, felony assault against a police officer.
15: Annalisa Gale, WTOP News.
0: More questions are being raised this week about how the D.C. Police Department tracks crime stats. New report on this issue from the city's inspector general finds that it's what it describes as a prolonged breakdown in the internal controls used to collect and classify crime data between 2015 and 2025, that decade period. Now, the review found no evidence, we're told, of fraud or intentional manipulation, but concluded the system allowed errors and inconsistencies go unchecked to that end. The report recommends now several changes, we're told, including the creation of an independent review process to improve accuracy and oversight. The findings coming after criticism from both a congressional investigation and federal prosecutors who found a number of crime reports actually being misclassified. Stay tuned. WTOP at 4:07. D.C.'s Mayor Muriel Bowser pushing back this week on the D.C. Council's newly approved budget on the table. The mayor returning the spending plan without her signature after the council restored hundreds of millions for programs she had proposed cutting. More from WTOP's Mike Murillo.
8: Mayor Bowser is drawing a line between her budget and the one the D.C. Council approved. In a letter to Chairman Phil Mendelson, Bowser saying council members restored funding for programs like child care support and legal services that she'd cut to help close a more than $1 billion budget gap. Bowser wrote that using one-time money for recurring programs is setting up the next mayor and council with an $837 million fiscal cliff, and says the choice was made by the council, not her. She also argued the budget closed the gap through real difficult decisions and was better for the district's long-term financial health. But Bowser stopped short of a veto, returning the budget unsigned instead. That means the spending plan can keep moving through the process and head to Congress for review. The public disagreement between the mayor and council could mean more scrutiny on Capitol Hill, but the mayor's decision does not stop the budget from becoming law. In the district, Mike Murillo, WTOP News.
0: Good Wednesday morning, midweek, July 29th. Welcome in for the ride. Glad you're with us. 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
0: Traffic and weather on the 8th. Good morning to Robert Workman this early Wednesday morning at the WTOP Traffic Center this hour.
1: Good morning, Dean. Outer loop of the Beltway off to a slow start south of River Road. Still have the overnight road work taking away the right and center lanes as you head down across the American Legion Bridge towards the George Washington Parkway. With just the one left lane open, that could cost you an extra 10 or 15 minutes. On the way down to Tyson's, the exit ramp to the GW Parkway, by the way, is open through that work zone. Also still working on the outer loop in the Springfield Interchange, stay to the left to get by, and on the outer loop in Prince George's County, going up past Joint Base Andrews as they mill and pave. Just one right lane is open as you head north of Pennsylvania Avenue. Selling your car? Watch out for fake payments, unsafe meetups, endless haggling, or you could just sell to Fitzgerald and know exactly who you're dealing with. 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I'm Robert Workman, your next traffic report in 10 minutes.
0: Now let's check that forecast with Veronica this early morning here at WTOP as we roll through this week together.
2: Wednesday and Thursday will have less humid air and breezy conditions. Now this morning there could be a little patchy fog, and later today maybe a stray shower. Otherwise, pretty nice weather to round out this work week and also the month of July. Temperatures this morning are running somewhere between 64 and 72 degrees. The afternoon will feature temperatures between 82 and 88. Degrees. Again, nice weather for the next couple of days. I'm 7 News Chief Meteorologist Veronica Johnson in the First Alert Weather Center.
0: Around the region this early morning, we are looking at 68 degrees for Belvoir, 70 Foggy Bottom, 67 Silver Spring, 69 up a degree to 69 outside the WTLP studios. 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
19: Starbucks is trying to woo customers back to its stores, and it's turning to nostalgia. The coffee house chain has rolled out 4 new drinks that feature the orange cream flavor. Starbucks says it's tapping into what it calls summertime memories. Boeing is pouring significant resources into developing a new Air Force One, and the Arlington Blue Chip operated in the red last quarter as it works to meet a 2028 deadline. And Hilton got a boost from the World Cup this summer. The McLean Hotel giant is more optimistic about the rest of the year, so it's raising its outlook. On Wall Street Tuesday, the Dow Jones Industrial Average up 537 points. That was a 1% gain for the blue chips. The S&P 500 added 15. The NASDAQ dropped 55. John Werdock, WTOP News.
0: Overseas, Asian stock markets have shifted this overnight early morning. This check in the 4 a.m. hour, Asian stocks are mixed, mainly higher. Nikkei, the exception, down by 931 points this morning. The Hang Seng is up by 475 and some change. The Shanghai is up 15 points. Good morning. Welcome in. Glad you're with us here at WTOP.
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0: Let's talk politics on WTOP. Virginia's primary election is less than a week away, and there are several races we're watching across the Commonwealth this week. A number of U.S. House contests. Voters will also decide a Republican Senate primary where candidates are competing for the chance to challenge Democratic Senator Mark Warner in the midterms this year. For a closer look this morning at the candidates and what could be at stake here for both parties, WTOP talked with Virginia political analyst Bob Holdsworth to get his take.
24: When you look at Virginia right now, Mark Warner is in very, very good shape. The Republicans don't have anyone running who has the name recognition throughout Virginia to be that competitive with Warner. And so at the end of the day, it's going to be something close to a double-digit race.
25: There was some speculation for a while that former Republican Governor Glenn Youngkin might actually run against Mark Warner in this, but that ended up not happening. And actually, Youngkin took a job in the private sector in Northern Virginia recently, so he's not even in politics. So it looks like the Republican field was wide open for, like you said, candidates who are not well known at all.
24: Yeah, Youngkin could have got in, and at the same time, it would have been a tremendous risk for him. There had been some early polls that showed that Warner was ahead of Youngkin if they ran head to head. Secondly, in these statewide races, they're not only races between two individuals, but the person who kind of hangs all over this in some ways is Donald Trump. And so long as Donald Trump's been the president, Virginia Democrats have done extraordinarily well.
25: Let's talk about some of the U.S. House seats in Virginia that may be competitive for the general election later on in the year. In the first congressional district, we have the Republican incumbent Congressman Rob Wittman. He will face one of seven Democratic candidates who are running in the primary. The standout seems to be Shannon Taylor, the Henrico Commonwealth's attorney, emerging as the Democratic frontrunner there.
24: By and large, the Democratic establishment, you might say, in Virginia has come out in favor of Shannon Taylor here. She's probably the most well-known candidate, probably the candidate that could give Whitman the strongest race. Democrats are pretty optimistic about this. I would be a little cautious about it. And the reason for that is that Abigail Spanberger notes that she won that district by 2 points
28: in her gubernatorial election.
24: But that was against a candidate that no one really knew up there and who ran maybe the worst Republican campaign that we've seen in our lifetime. Whitman, by contrast, is very well known in the northern part of the district. He's a far more formidable candidate in this race than Winsome Earl Sears was in the governor's race.
25: Maybe the main one to watch is the House race in Virginia's second congressional district. This is Republican incumbent Congresswoman Jen Kiggins' district. She will face the winner of the Democratic primary. There are four candidates running on the Democratic side. One of them is former Congresswoman Elaine Luria, who used to represent that seat. So this would be a rematch between Kiggins and Luria if Luria won the primary next week.
24: Yes, it would be a rematch. And this is a race that Kiggins won by 3 or 4 points last time. The Democrats are hoping that the anti-Trump sentiment that's out there, the concern that people have about the economy, might lead them to be able to win this seat back. At the same time, they are running somebody who has been there before. And Elaine Luria, I think, who is a clear favorite in this Democratic primary. It is going to be one of the most competitive races in the country. I think you're going to see enormous amounts of national spending in that race.
25: Another one we'll be watching is here in Northern Virginia in the 8th Congressional District in Virginia. That is Democratic incumbent Congressman Don Beyer's district. He is actually facing 4 candidates in the Democratic primary. Does that surprise you that he's getting so many challengers on the Democratic side?
24: Well, I think some people are trying to run for this race, and some other people may be trying to get their name in action, you might say, for races down the road, because Don Beyer is one of the older members of the Virginia delegation. It doesn't appear that Don Beyer is likely to be serving for the next decade. And for that reason, I think some people are out there now trying to put the stake into the ground so that people know their names in future years.
0: Talking politics on WTOP, that was Virginia political analyst Bob Holdsworth in a conversation with our Nick Iannelli. 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
1: Downtown Anacostia and Potomac River bridges are in good shape. Still have some road work on the northbound side of 295 heading up towards Benning Road. Stay over to the far left as you come up out of southeast into northeast. Southbound, your lanes are open from Eastern Avenue down towards East Capitol Street. Outer loop of the Beltway in Prince George's County. Road work as you head from Allentown Road up past Joint Base Andrews towards Ritchie Marlboro Road. Left and center lanes are blocked, so just one right lane is open. Over in Montgomery County, very slow on the outer loop in the work zone south of River Road, where only one left lane is available as you head down to and across the American Legion Bridge towards the George Washington Parkway. I'm Robert Workman. Your next traffic report in 10 minutes.
2: Expect partly cloudy skies on your Wednesday. Now this morning, there could be a touch of lingering fog. Otherwise, it's going to be a pretty nice day with humidity levels dropping off and a breezy northwesterly wind. Our winds today could be between 5 and 15 miles per hour with occasional gusts around 20 to 25 miles per hour. Temperatures this morning somewhere between 64 and 72 degrees. Wednesday afternoon here between 82 and 88 degrees. I'm 7 News Chief Meteorologist Veronica Johnson in the First Alert Weather Center.
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0: Turning to an update now, this early Wednesday morning on a shooting locally at Virginia's Old Dominion University that took place actually earlier this year, at the time killing an employee and injuring several students. An independent report finds in this case the school missed opportunities apparently to learn about the gunman's terrorism-related conviction before the shooting actually took place.
33: A student at Virginia's Old Dominion University who had previously spent 8 years in prison for attempting to aid the Islamic State opened fire on a classroom in March. Now, a new investigative report says the university in Norfolk did not ask the student Muhammad Baylor Jallo about his criminal history before or after readmitting him. The report also says Jallo's probation officer also didn't share that information with the university. The investigation says that if the university had known about his criminal history, officials would have likely tried to remove him from campus. Under state law, the university isn't allowed to ask about a student's criminal history before admission or readmission, but can do so after a student has been readmitted, according to the report. I'm Marcela Sanchez.
0: Montgomery County leaders locally have approved an 18-month moratorium on a new data center development. The county council has actually voted now to temporarily stop permits for data centers while it develops new rules and regs and safeguards. For the industry itself, the measure extends a previous six-month pause put in place by County Executive Mark Eldridge, you may remember. It's in response to concerns right now about energy use overall, water resources, and the potential impact on utility bills for customers. Council members say the pause will give the county time now to determine where and under what conditions data centers should be allowed in the future. Stay tuned. New statewide test results are out for Maryland schools this week. The scores show continued improvement, we're told. The good news, but not the kind of dramatic gains education leaders had been hoping for. WTOP's Kate Ryan with the latest.
3: Overall, nearly 52% of Maryland students tested proficient in English. 27% were proficient in math. The test that's used to come up with those results is called the Maryland Comprehensive Assessment Program. State Superintendent Carrie Wright.
6: Even though these results may be incremental, that is exactly what you want to see. Constant, steady improvement. You're not going to see 10-point jumps in a year. That's just not the way data works.
3: And math is where students have struggled the most. No school district has hit the 50% mark for proficiency. However, geometry scores jumped by 17 points. A state education department analyst said that's an outlier due to a couple of factors, like fewer students taking the test. Kate Ryan, WTOP News.
0: Meantime, Prince George's County students are showing real academic progress this morning. New state test results reveal gains in math proficiency across grades 3 through 8, actually, and notable growth in English language arts as well. District leaders say to that end, the momentum reflects their new strategic plan, Forward by Design is what it's called, aimed at accelerating literacy and math achievements as well. Still, challenges remain this morning with younger readers and high school students trailing state averages in that area. Officials say the results will guide targeted investments to keep closing gaps and raising performance at the same time across every school. Now to the latest, we turn now to that charter bus driver charged in the deadly I-95 crash near Quantico that left 5 people dead. The driver's bond status was left in limbo this week after 2 judges in the case reached different conclusions about whether or not he should be released. WTOP's Neil Augenstein was in a Stafford County courtroom as the legal dispute was finally resolved.
8: On Friday, a district court judge here had rejected the bond request for bus driver Jing Sheng Dong.
11: We appealed it to circuit court. Judge Clark imposed the same terms and conditions, which are complicated for me, but I'm working through them.
8: Defense attorney Thomas Walsh, besides the $25,000 bond, he's handed in his U.S. and expired Chinese passport and turned in his driver's licenses.
11: And he has to find a place in the Commonwealth, stay here. In addition to that, is house arrest.
8: Prosecutors had argued Dong was both a flight risk and a danger to the community. The judge said if the charges are true, that Dong's driving is a danger to the community, but says the risk of flight is manageable with the conditions he imposed. In Stafford County, Neil Augenstein, WTOP News.
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12: At Nationals Park, it was U.S.-Canada Friendship Day, and Toronto's Shane Bieber was a bit too friendly to the Nats batters.
13: The 3-2 pitch on the way, high and inside, ball 4, it's 4-0 Nationals, another bases-loaded walk. Coming out of the dugout is John Schneider, a nightmare of a first inning for Shane Bieber. Faced 9 batters, he walked 6 of them, and he's got an early shower.
12: That's Dave Jagler on 1500 AM, and that propelled the Nats to an 8-6 win over the Blue Jays as Bieber is the first pitcher in 25 years to issue at least 6 walks while recording 2 outs or less, and he's just the 11th ever in Major League history to do that. Back-to-back home runs from Luis Garcia and Dylan Cruz in the fourth inning helped Cade Cavalli win his third straight start after a solid 6 innings. The Mystics came out of halftime and outscored Connecticut 25-10 and beat the Sun 92-84 to win the first 2 games of a 6-game homestand. The Sticks dominated the paint with a big rebounding advantage and even bigger free throw disparity. They made 10 more foul shots than the Sun even attempted. The Commanders are officially at training camp, beginning prep for a pivotal 2026 season with Wednesday morning practices. Adam Peters said he feels good about the roster he's assembled, and yes, even at receiver.
14: I think I've said to you guys before, really happy
1: with who's in that room, really happy with how the guys progressed in the offseason and stepped up. And I think they're going to take another step in this training camp. But just like with any other room, any other place, if we have ways to get better, we're always going to look into that.
12: And of course, he stopped short of the Brandon Ayuk question. On the injury front, three-time Pro Bowl punter Tress Way is sidelined by a pectoral injury, so Matt Hawk is the veteran replacement. Rob Woodfork, WTOP Sports.
0: Alrighty, thank you, Rob. As always, coming up next half hour this early Wednesday morning for you right here on WTOP.
10: The Senate approves the nation's new top spy after a summer of delays. I'm Mitchell Miller, today on The Hill.
14: I'm Tony Goldwyn. 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
4: Traffic and weather on WTOP.
17: Slow spot first thing this morning is the outer loop of the Beltway as you head south of River Road down towards the American Legion Bridge. Overnight road work still in place and only a single left lane is getting by as you head down across the river towards the George Washington Parkway. The exit ramp to the parkway is open, but getting through that delay is going to cost you maybe an extra half an hour or more first thing this morning on the way down to Tyson's. On the ride downtown, still have a little bit of road work northbound on DC 295 going up towards Benning Road. Stay to the far left to get by there. Prince George's County Beltway, some congestion now on the outer loop through that work zone. Coming up past Joint Base Andrews and Pennsylvania Avenue and up towards Ritchie Marlboro Road. Through there, just one right lane is available. I'm Robert Workman, your next traffic report in 10 minutes.
0: Let's check that forecast now with Veronica this morning on WTOP.
2: Expect partly cloudy skies on your Wednesday. Now this morning, there could be a touch of lingering fog. Otherwise, it's going to be a pretty nice day with humidity levels dropping off and a breezy northwesterly wind. Our winds today could be between 5 and 15 miles per hour with occasional gusts around 20 to 25 miles per hour. Temperatures this morning somewhere between 64 and 72 degrees. Wednesday afternoon here between 82 and 88. Degrees. I'm 7 News Chief Meteorologist Veronica Johnson in the First Alert Weather Center.
0: Right now, we are at 69 degrees Georgetown, 66 Bowie. You're waking up to 69 as well in Leesburg, 68, a degree cooler outside the WTOP studios, where the time now on WTOP is 4:30.
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0: Good Wednesday morning, midweek. It is July 29th, 2026. We do indeed thank you for taking us along for the early 4 a.m. hour Wednesday morning ride. Glad you're in. Welcome. I'm Dean Lane. Teddy Gelman is our producer. Top story we're following on WTOP this early morning. We begin the ride this morning with President Donald Trump this week calling the late Senator Lindsey Graham a true American original as he delivered the eulogy Tuesday for the South Carolina Republican at Washington, D.C.'s National Cathedral. ABC Chief White House correspondent Mary Bruce was there.
18: Well, President Trump remembering his dear friend, South Carolina Senator Lindsey Graham. The senator's sudden death shocking the nation's capital. Trump praising Graham as a man who loved his country. Trump said his final goodbye with a gentle pat on Graham's coffin.
0: ABC Chief White House correspondent Mary Bruce this morning. In other news, leaders of Ukraine and Israel both meeting separately with President Donald Trump on a very busy Tuesday on the Hill. At the center of those talks, actually, the wars of each country were discussed, each individual war, fighting, and what comes next for each war. While there are very different conflicts going on between the two, the White House says this morning they're increasingly connected, as we hear from WTOP National Security Correspondent J.J. Green.
19: The White House is on any given day the epicenter of global activity, but on this day it was especially important because Ukrainian President Volodymyr Zelensky and Israeli President Benjamin Netanyahu were both there discussing the path forward in their conflict.
20: Well, the path forward, I think, is to support Ukrainians not only with intelligence, but with the military assets that they need.
19: Former U.S. Undersecretary of Defense for Personnel and Readiness, Robert Wilkie.
20: With the Prime Minister of Israel and the Iranian situation, I think it's still incumbent upon the White House to go to the American people and tell them why we are doing this.
19: The connection between both of these conflicts and the meetings was Russia. Russia is fading in its war with Ukraine, and Ukraine needs U.S. help to finish the fight. And while Russia is in its own fight with Ukraine, it's helping Iran fight the U.S. And Zelensky was there to share some intelligence with the U.S. to help prove that, something that the president has been reluctant to accept in recent days.
0: WTOP National Security Correspondent J.J. Green, Wednesday morning, where the time now is 4:33. Meantime, U.S. military says this morning it intercepted an Iranian ballistic missile attack on American forces in the Middle East. This week, breaking a brief pause in the fighting for a time, Central Command reports all missiles were apparently knocked down, with U.S. troops remaining on high alert this morning. We've also learned here at WTOP that

0: Senate Majority Leader John Thune says Jay Clayton is the right person for the job to oversee the nation's intelligence agencies.
1: Amid a heightened threat environment, having a proven leader in this role is especially important. And Jay Clayton fits this mold.
0: The ranking Democrat on the Senate Intelligence Committee, Virginia Senator Mark Warner, was initially inclined to vote for Clayton, but opposed him after Clayton indicated during his confirmation hearing he was unaware of the controversy involving a previous DNI, Tulsi Gabbard, who went to Georgia to look into voting from the 2020 election at the behest of President Trump.
2: I know you, but it's strange credibility to think that you were not aware of Director Gabbard's intervention in the domestic election activities in Fulton County.
0: On Capitol Hill, Mitchell Miller, WTOP News.
3: WTOP at 434. Newly released audio tapes appear to show Joe Biden, our former president, sharing classified info with the biographer. News Nation's Margaret Chadbourne reports this morning.
4: The Justice Department released portions of candid conversations Mr. Biden had with a ghostwriter helping to write a book about his son Beau's death, as well as his years as vice president. The 2016 and 2017 tapes later became part of an investigation into his handling of classified documents. In 2024, Special Prosecutor Robert Hur declined to file charges, saying that Biden could present to the jury as a sympathetic elderly man with a poor memory.
3: The DOJ released the redacted material after the Heritage Foundation sued for access and won. Biden had previously fought to keep the audio sealed, but dropped the appeal just last week. That Georgia teacher who killed two students and two teachers at a high school in 2024 will serve life behind bars without parole.
5: A judge in Georgia sentenced a teenager who killed two students and two teachers at a high school to life in prison without parole. Colt Gray was 14 at the time of the shootings at Appalachie High School. He's 16 now. District Attorney Brad Smith says the sentencing message must be clear.
6: Colt Gray cannot be in society.
5: Judge Nicholas Prim called Gray's crimes deliberate, contemplated evil.
7: You do not seem to be tormented by what you did. You seem to relish following in the footsteps of the murderers you idolize. You aren't racked with guilt. You're proud of yourself.
5: Smith says he hopes his team had done honor to the victims and their loved ones.
8: This is not a happy day. This is a relief day.
5: The judge acknowledged Gray had been failed by his parents, his extended family, and to a certain extent, society. I'm Ed Donahue.
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3: Good morning. Welcome in. Glad you're with us here at WTOP. Wednesday morning, midweek, July 29th. Time now is 4:37. An update on traffic and weather for you in just 1 minute. Meantime, if you are just joining us, welcome in for the ride. A recap now of some of the top stories we're following this hour for you on WTOP this morning.
10: ABC News, I'm Dave Packer. Both Ukraine's President Volodymyr Zelensky and Israel's Prime Minister Benjamin Netanyahu are in Washington for funeral services for the late Senator Lindsey Graham. And while there, they were welcomed to the White House for one-on-ones with President Trump. Zelensky talked about Ukraine making its own Patriot air defense systems. Later, the Senate overwhelmingly advancing a Russian and Iran sanctions bill named in honor of Graham. Zelensky.
11: First of all, we're thankful to senators and we're very thankful for this discussion. The discussion was with details how to help Ukraine, and we are thankful that this bill.
10: A judge in Georgia sentencing convicted 16-year-old high school shooter Colt Gray to life in prison without parole for killing two students and two teachers. Japan's public broadcaster NHK reporting at least two people have been confirmed dead at a shopping mall that partially collapsed following today's massive earthquake. This is ABC News.
3: Good Wednesday morning, July 29th. Time now at WTOP 438. Traffic and weather on the 8th to Robert Workman this morning in the WTOP Traffic Center.
12: VDOT crews have picked up their construction barrels in the Springfield interchange, so your lanes are open on the outer loop there. They've also picked up their work on the Virginia side of the American Legion Bridge. Now, the Maryland barrels are still there. Coming down from River Road, it's the right and center lanes block, just one left lane. Still the only thing getting by as you come down past the Clara Barton Parkway. Looks like once you're on the bridge, though, and certainly by the time you hit the Virginia shoreline, all of your lanes are open. But it's going to take you a good half hour, maybe.

0: to get through all of that road work that's still in place. Delays begin before River Road, so look sharp coming around the Beltway and down off of the 270 spur. Over in Prince George's County, they're also still working on the outer loop. As you come up past Joint Base Andrews, there it's the left and center lanes that are blocked, and only one right lane is available going up past Pennsylvania Avenue. That's pretty slow on the way up to Ritchie Marlboro Road. I'm Robert Workman. Your next traffic report in 10 minutes.
1: 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Here now, 7 News First Alert Chief Meteorologist Veronica Johnson with a look at that forecast for us today.
2: Today's weather here on your Wednesday, uneventful compared to Tuesday afternoon and evening. That's okay. We'll take it. Today, there could be some patchy fog here early in the morning and then maybe a stray shower for Wednesday afternoon. And breezy conditions. Your winds northwest at 5 to 15 miles per hour with gusts around 20 to 25 miles per hour. Temperatures this morning will range between 64 and 72 degrees. The afternoon between 82 and 88 degrees. I'm 7 News Chief Meteorologist Veronica Johnson in the First Alert Weather Center.
1: 68 degrees Rockville, 70 Ashburn, 68 as well Fort Washington. Down to 68 outside the WTOP studios, where the time now on WTOP is 4:40. On WTOP, of course, we bring you money news at 10 and 40. Here's John Vorda.
3: Luxury hotels are performing well for Hilton, but the McLean Company says it's the mid-tier hotels that saw the strongest demand last quarter. Hilton says the AI boom is attracting middle-income professionals like contractors and engineers who are working on nearby data centers. Another high-end property has sold in the district. This is the third time this year that's happened. The Washington Business Journal says Saudi Arabia has sold an eight-bedroom mansion on Embassy Row for almost $8 million. No word on the buyer. On Wall Street Tuesday, the Dow up 537 points, the S&P adding 15, the NASDAQ down 55. And on Wednesday, expect news from the Federal Reserve on interest rates. Fed Chairman Kevin Warsh also scheduled to hold a press conference. John Werdock, WTOP News. So
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1: A shy National Zoo bird whose story about wanting to be a human made her into a local celebrity is finally spreading her wings, if you will, to join her flock. In this latest episode of Mad About Town, WTOP's very own Matt Koufax this morning follows up 1 year later at a heartwarming encounter with Parker, the flamingo.
6: Parker.
7: She would come to our morning meetings, our afternoon meetings. She had her flock was the staff.
8: It's been almost exactly a year since I met Parker, a flamingo who struggles with social anxiety, belonging, and adult independence, touched hundreds of thousands of you, and kind of made celebrities out of Parker and her keeper, Eric Slovak.
7: I know.
8: When I was here in June of 2025, Eric told me keepers were legitimately worried Parker might never join her flamingo brothers and sisters.
7: She loved humans. She wanted to be around her humans.
8: Until
7: eventually I came into the yard to feed one day and she was out. She was taking a bath in the water.
8: Wow.
7: And I'm like, let's continue this. Let's keep going with this.
8: Last month, Parker turned two, and Eric told me they suddenly have reason to hope.
7: She's learning how to be a flamingo, which was the whole point of all this.
8: It's taken many baby steps, but he says she now occasionally heads over to the other side of the enclosure to be with the flock. Two of the friends Parker was with on the day I showed up were part of the baby steps, but he says she now occasionally heads over to the other side of the enclosure to be with the flock. Two of the friends Parker was with on the day I showed up were part of the

0: will be able to say she had both, which is pretty rare for any bird out there in the universe.
1: And now she's starting to make friends. So it really is like having a kid and sending them off to kindergarten for the first time.
0: Here out in front of the new flamingo enclosure with Eric and Parker once again.
1: She's almost flown the coop.
0: We'll be there when she does. I'm Matt Koufax, WTOP News.
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7: Area commuters should brace for more pain at the pump as our summer continues.
8: The national average for a gallon of regular gasoline is now back to $4, but DC drivers are paying much more.
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2: Seems more travelers these days are choosing to pay more for extra comfort in the air, and airlines are cashing in on that idea. The latest earnings we're talking about, the reports from major carriers show premium seats, including first class, business class, and premium economy, are all selling at record levels these days. Delta says, in fact, that revenue from premium seating now matches what it earns from economy passengers. This morning, ABC News transportation reporter Aisha Ali joins Ann and Sean to discuss.
12: We're seeing this shift post-pandemic, and initially it was supposed to be like a trend, like, you know, how, remember revenge travel where more people were traveling, but now that shift has lasted. And, you know, you mentioned some of the Delta earnings, you know, that shift airlines are seeing in their bookings and revenue as well.
13: Ultimately, what's driving all this?
12: So there are a couple of reasons why we've seen that shift. One is, you know, when the pandemic hit and people were flying less, airlines were offering these seats for a much cheaper price because nobody was essentially traveling. So people got used to it. I mean, imagine, you know, no one's going to complain about more leg room, extra space, better service, not having to sit by the lavatory. If you're flying more internationally or long haul flights, you know, those lie flat bed seats, those are really nice. So people just got used to it and they started buying more of these. So airlines saw that and they saw that demand, and they've introduced, like, you know, different types of even statuses and fare classes, even within premium seating. So it's not just costing you $1,000 to get that business class seat. You can pay much less and it's more affordable for the average person like you and me to get that premium seat and not, you know, break your bank.
14: Aisha, for those of us that aren't able to fly premium here, what does this say about travelers in general and the airline industry? Are they going to end up dedicating more space to these more expensive seats?
12: So more space in the sense that, yeah, when they are, when airlines are, you know, buying new aircraft or they're thinking about allocating the seats, they're keeping a certain amount for like just premium travel. So like when we think about getting an upgrade, so a lot of times, you know, you can get a free upgrade because those seats are empty. So now with more people buying those and they're already taken, the chances of you getting an upgrade could, you know, slowly die down because that seat is already taken. But there's also, on the other hand, you could be like, okay, but now I could actually think about even affording and investing a bit more and getting a premium seat, which I couldn't earlier. And not just like on these big legacy carriers, like you mentioned, you know, some of these airline tickets can be expensive, but think about like low-cost carriers. So like Frontier and JetBlue, they've added first-class premium seats in their flights as well. And, you know, those who are loyalist Southwest travelers, specifically in our area from BWI, Southwest changed their business model after 50 years introducing, you know, assigned and premium seating. And they said a lot of this was based on customer feedback because they saw that a lot of these people were choosing to travel by other airlines that offer that versus Southwest didn't. So they started doing that to be able to keep, you know,

0: keep up with the demand and, you know, their customers. They've also teased an airport lounge announcement soon.
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2: Maryland State Highway crews in the process of removing the barrels from the construction zone on the outer loop of 495 as you head south of River Road, but a lot of them to get out of the way. Right in the center lane, still blocked on the way down towards Carter Rock. Stay over to the far left. By the time you reach the American Legion Bridge, your lanes are open, and you should be back up to speed pretty quickly towards Tyson's. On the inner loop, your lanes are open through there over towards 270. Prince George's County still have road work on the outer loop of the Beltway coming up past Joint Base Andrews from Allentown Road, past Pennsylvania Avenue, and up to Ritchie Marlboro Road. Only a single right lane is getting by through there. I'm Robert Workman, your next traffic report in 10 minutes.
3: Expect a little patchy fog early this Wednesday morning. Otherwise, skies will just feature a few scattered clouds and more comfortable conditions expected today with less humid air. Temperatures this morning running between 64 and 72 degrees. The afternoon between 82 and 88 degrees. Winds today could gust up to around 20 to 25 miles per hour. I'm 7 News Chief Meteorologist Veronica Johnson in the First Alert Weather Center.
1: And around the region this early morning, we're at 68 degrees Manassas, 70 Metro Center, 68 Frederick, 68 as well outside the WTOP studios. Welcome in for the morning ride.
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1: Dr. Anthony Fauci heads back to Capitol Hill later today to testify on COVID-19's origins. News Nation's Blake Berman.
10: Dr. Anthony Fauci will testify before the Senate Homeland Security Committee Wednesday, responding to a subpoena from the chairman, Senator Rand Paul. The Kentucky Republican is calling the former National Institute of Health Sciences to Congress as part of his investigation into the origins of COVID-19. Fauci maintains the virus likely jumped from animals to humans, whereas Senator Paul believes that it leaked from a lab in Wuhan, China, a claim the FBI and CIA have assessed may have been possible.
1: Senator Paul publicly releasing over 1,000 pages of Fauci's personal journal ahead of his testimony, accusing Fauci of inconsistencies between what he wrote in his diary and what he said in public appearances. Now to the latest in the Lincoln Memorial Reflecting Pool to update you. On this Wednesday morning, former Olympian and Bethesda resident David Hearn is fighting felony vandalism. In this case, the charges tied to the Lincoln Memorial Reflecting Pool. Hearn, a three-time Olympic canoeist, pleaded not guilty so far after prosecutors accused him of ripping the sealant from the pool's bottom in June this summer. Now he wants a judge to release the full grand jury record, arguing there were irregularities in the proceedings themselves. His attorneys further say testimony showed the pool already had significant damage and that repairs would have been needed regardless. Hearn's trial is set for This fall, September 28th, he faces up to 10 years behind bars if convicted in the case. With the new school year just weeks away now, in case you didn't know that, the University of the District of Columbia is now offering help to hundreds of Howard University students who recently lost their enrollment status over unpaid tuition balances. WTOP's Alan Netter has more this morning on Wednesday on the effort to help those students stay right on track.
11: In recent weeks, hundreds of incoming Howard University freshmen were unenrolled after the university determined their accounts did not meet the financial requirements needed to begin the semester. Several students, however, say they believe they were in good standing and were expecting scholarships and financial aid awards to be applied to their accounts in the coming weeks. As those students weigh their options, the University of the District of Columbia is highlighting a wide range of academic opportunities available there, and they've extended their deadline to August 7th.
12: We are here to serve and help as many students as we possibly can.
11: Dr. Hassan Atias is Vice President of Enrollment at UDC.
12: If there's a student out there that wants to begin their studies, continue their studies in the District of Columbia, we want students to know that they have a home here at UDC.
11: Howard has said several students have been re-enrolled and the process continues. Taya says as of Monday, at least 17 students have transferred to UDC. Alan Etter, WTOP News.
1: A temporary monument honoring 41 million who have answered the call to serve is now open this week at the steps of the Lincoln Memorial. WTOP's Jimmy Alexander tells us Wednesday morning the National Military Monument, as it's known, is an immersive exhibit.
13: This monument is comprised of Indiana limestone.
14: Rebecca Nelson with USAA, the group that developed the monument, says the flags, which are 18 feet high and 108 feet long, were built to match the Lincoln Memorial.
13: They appear to be waving at nighttime. It lights up the sky. It's beautiful.
14: Now, when you look at the memorial, you do see the names of service members.
13: You can't tell, but it's actually stripes, our digital stripes within this monument. And if you look close enough, you'll actually see where the names change. It's very subtle.
14: My mouth is open right now because I thought it was stone.
13: It's amazing. Nothing like it. You have to come down, take a look at it. We're here through August 23rd. If you've honorably served our great nation, your name is up here.
14: From the National Mall, Jimmy Alexander, WTOP News.
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15: The Nationals, after an hour-long weather delay, beat the Blue Jays in a wild and historic 8-6 victory, credited to Cade Cavalli for his third straight start, and his counterparts played more like Justin Bieber than Shane Bieber, who became the first Cy Young winner to walk six batters while recording two outs or less. Half of those walks with the bases loaded in a four-run first inning in which he threw 42 pitches. Back-to-back home runs from Luis Garcia and Dylan Cruz in the fourth inning held as enough to get the curly W and remain within a game of Arizona for the last wild card spot. The Orioles took a 14-0 beating in Detroit as the Tigers became the 22nd team in Major League history to score in every inning they came to bat. The Mystics' momentum wasn't slowed by the All-Star break, now winners of three in a row with a 92-84 win over the Connecticut Sun. No coincidence, the win streak coincides with Kiki Iriafin's third straight double-double, Coach Sidney Johnson.
16: A lot of grit there. I don't want to get into the officiating, but she was forced to play through some stuff that might have been a little bit unfair or just was asking more of her than is warranted. But what I liked about her is that she kept competing.
15: The Commanders opened training camp without their longest tenured player, three-time Pro Bowl punter Tress Way, because of a pectoral injury, so veteran Matt Hawk has been added to fill in. But the hope is punting won't be often necessary with a healthy Jaden Daniels at quarterback, growing as a leader for a much-improved offense, Dan Quinn.
17: 100%. You felt his hunger from the beginning of the offseason, the way he went after it, just his ability to understand this scheme that quickly. It's not easy for anybody to do, and he often makes the difficult things look easy.
15: Quinn also confirmed Wes Welker will continue coaching tight ends, as he has since Ben Steele's departure. Rob Woodfork, WTOP Sports.
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1: Wednesday morning, July 29th. Thanks for taking the ride with us. Welcome in. Time now is 4:58. Traffic and weather on the 8th. First over to Robert Workman in the WTOP Traffic Center this morning.
2: Early morning beltway delays around the outer loop in Montgomery County as you come off of the 270 spur and around the big curve on the way down towards River Road. Highway crews still picking up the construction barrels after River Road along the right side. They don't have too many more to go. Stay to the center and to the left on your way down towards the American Legion Bridge. Probably cost you 10 or 15 minutes if you're just seeing those brake lights now. Over in Prince George's County, state highway crews say they're going to be late getting their barrels out of the way on the outer loop going up past Joint Base Andrews. Only a single right lane is open. I haven't seen any of the barrels get pulled out of the way. As you come up from Allentown Road past Ritchie Marlboro Road, stay single file to the right, and that could cost you 20 minutes, maybe more, on the ride up past the big water tank. 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I'm Robert Workman. Your next traffic report in 10 minutes.
3: Expect a little patchy fog this early Wednesday morning with temperatures somewhere between 64 and 72 degrees. We'll have an afternoon temperature somewhere between 82 and 88 degrees. Skies will be partly cloudy, a little less humid, and breezy. I'm 7 News Chief Meteorologist Veronica Johnson in the First Alert Weather Center.
19: Crashes, car fires, closures. If it's urgent, call the WTOP Traffic Center at 866-304-WTOP. What's happening when it's happening? WTOP Traffic Updates every 10 minutes.
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21: ABC News. I'm Sherry Preston. New attacks in the Middle East. The U.S. military says Iran has launched missiles aimed at a U.S. base in Jordan. All the missiles knocked down. The U.S. and Saudi Arabia targeting Iranian-backed groups in Iraq. This is President Trump met with Israeli Prime Minister Benjamin Netanyahu 5 months after the start of the war. ABC's Mary Bruce.
22: Netanyahu later described their Oval Office sit-down as excellent. He said it was a conversation of full partnership, of mutual support. He actually described it as one of the best conversations he's had with President Trump. The White House, in a very brief statement from Caroline Levitt, said that it was a positive and productive meeting.
21: Back on Capitol Hill today, Dr. Anthony Fauci facing questions over COVID.
23: 6 years after the pandemic gripped the globe, new insight into the U.S. government's response. A Senate committee today is set to question Dr. Anthony Fauci, accusing the former head of the COVID response effort of misleading Americans about the source of the virus and lying to Congress, all which Fauci denies. He and his lawyers say the accusations are part of Republican Senator Rand Paul's personal vendetta against Fauci. Karen Hua, ABC News, Washington.
21: The Senate last night confirming Jay Clayton as the next director of national intelligence in a party line vote. Large parts of the Northeast inundated this morning after heavy rain, 6 inches of rain falling in some spots from Philadelphia to New York. And in the Midwest, they're still cleaning up after strong storms set off tornadoes. One ripped through the city of Menasha, Wisconsin, where Austin Hammond is the mayor.
24: Please know that your city, the county, and our emergency responders are working side by side to help our community recover as quickly and as safely as possible.
21: So far, no reports of any deaths. In Japan, at least 20 people are now dead after a strong earthquake slammed the southern part of the country. Rescue crews trying to find those still missing after part of a shopping mall collapsed. You're listening to ABC News.
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21: For the first time ever, Florida has put two criminals to death on the same day. One of them, former police officer James Duckett, the 68-year-old raped and killed an 11-year-old while on duty in 1977. The girl's mother, Dorothy Tula, after learning that he had been executed.
0: Well, I was done. I've been waiting 40 years to have him dead.
21: The other execution, an 80-year-old convicted to killing two murders in 1986. eBay has now agreed to pay nearly $56 million to a Massachusetts couple after eBay workers harassed them, sending them things like live roaches and a bloody pig mask.
6: The Steiners run an online newsletter that was often critical of eBay. Back in 2020, seven eBay employees were charged with harassment, including an alleged plan to hide a GPS tracker on the Steiners' car. Most of the defendants pleaded guilty. Some were sentenced to prison. eBay condemned the harassment and apologized, saying it was wrong, reprehensible, and should never have happened.
21: ABC's Hannah Patah. Investigators in Kenya trying to figure out why 15 elephants suddenly died at a national park. Officials say some showed signs of paralysis before dying. And imagine spending an entire day in the air. A Qantas passenger plane has just made the longest flight ever, just over 24 hours, nonstop from Australia to France. The flight a test ahead of plans to start a new nonstop route from Australia to New York and London. Sherry Preston, ABC News.
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0: This is America in the Morning from Westwood One. Good morning, I'm John Trout. It's Wednesday, July 29th, 2026. Here's what's coming up on America in the Morning.
1: Paying respects and tribute to the late Senator Lindsey Graham. I'm Clayton Neville.
2: Accolades all around after White House meetings with two world leaders over war and those Iranian nukes.
3: Bibi's telling me that because he wants me to stay involved.
2: I'm Joan Jones.
4: A judge in Georgia sentenced a teenager who killed two students and two teachers to life in prison without parole. I'm Ed Donahue.
5: Congress not voting on new crypto rules. I'm Chuck Paul.
6: Elon Musk's social media company X has launched Money, a bank account-like service for users to send money to each other. I'm Julie Walker.
0: Plus, a new Joe Biden interview revealed. All ahead on America in the Morning. It's 7 after. The nation continues to honor the life and legacy of Senator Lindsey Graham, with memorial events now shifting to his home state of South Carolina. Correspondent Clayton Neville reports.
1: U.S. leaders and world dignitaries saying goodbye to Senator Lindsey Graham, who died suddenly from heart complications this month at the age of 71. Hundreds of people, including Israeli Prime Minister Benjamin Netanyahu, Ukrainian President Volodymyr Zelensky, Supreme Court Justice Brett Kavanaugh, and former Vice President Mike Pence all at the service. Political commentator Sean Hannity made remarks, and so did President Trump.
7: Our nation needs more men and women like that great person sitting, laying, wherever he may be. I think I know where he is, and I think he's up there. I think he's watching us. I'm pretty sure of it.
1: The president praised Senator Graham as a politician.
7: He secured record funding for our military as a budget committee chairman. He delivered the largest investment in border security in history, and last year he shepherded the passage of the largest tax cuts in American history.
1: He touted Graham's work overseas.
7: He had unwavering faith in the righteousness of American power and prayer. He was extremely hawkish. I will tell you, he never saw a war that he didn't like. Only his true friends would understand that, but he wanted it for the good of our country.
1: And the president testified to Senator Graham's character.
7: Right to the end, Lindsey carried in his golf bag the putter that once belonged to his dad, and he carried it with him with class and with a ring that was so beautiful of his mother. And they were laying right at his bedside. The night he died, they were there.
1: Vice President J.D. Vance shared a story about campaigning with the senator.
8: I learned something from Lindsey Graham, the way that he interacted with people, the way that he was so interested in what was going on and what was moving people and what was motivating them and what they were interested in. That affection and love of people was obvious even on the campaign trail.
1: He said Graham had a great sense of humor.
8: Lindsey Graham told me a story about his time in the House. And if I repeated exactly what he told me, Darlene, it would be the end of my political career forever. But what I can say is that I was laughing so hard that by the time we got to the next event, I had abdominal cramps.
1: Graham's sister, Darlene, was emotional at times during the service. She's been appointed to fill his seat in the Senate. The late senator's remains will be taken to South Carolina today for a brief service at the State House in Columbia, followed by a procession to First Baptist Church of Columbia for his public funeral. A private burial reportedly will be held in Pickens, South Carolina, later in the afternoon. I'm Clayton Neville.
0: The White House is navigating a growing list of global challenges, balancing diplomacy with deterrence on multiple international fronts. Joan Jones reports.
2: Senior administration officials spent much of the day Tuesday in meetings focused on Iran, the war in Ukraine, and the broader security situation across the Middle East. Officials say the administration remains committed to a diplomatic solution with Iran over its nuclear program, but they do continue stressing that military action remains on the table if negotiations fail. President Trump balanced his time between addressing mourners at a service for the late Senator Lindsey Graham.
7: The son of South Carolina became one of the most important men in the most important country on earth, in a city where politicians often
2: and White House meetings with two world leaders. Speaking to Fox News, the president reacted to reports that Netanyahu was expected to present intelligence that Iran is actively expanding its nuclear sites.
3: We have the finest, because of the Space Force, we have the greatest cameras in the world focused on. We know exactly what's going on. But I heard BB announce that. I said, why don't you just tell it to me? Why do you have to announce it to the world? I know exactly what's going on at Pickaxe. It's not a big problem. We took out their nuclear sites, and we'll have to take out Pickaxe if we don't make a deal.
2: Reports said Netanyahu arrived through a side door of the White House away from the press. Meantime, Ukrainian President Volodymyr Zelensky snuck out that same door, leaving without speaking to the press, but posting later on social media that his meeting with President Trump went well, saying they discussed licenses for Patriot Interceptor production and several other ideas that could help him in his battle against Russia. He also said they spoke about diplomacy. It's important, he said, that the diplomatic process be reinvigorated, ending with, I am grateful to the United States for its firm support. For America in the Morning, I'm Joan Jones.
0: 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It's 12 after. More on the Trump-Zelensky meeting when we return, and a teenager sentenced to life without parole.
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0: Welcome back. You're with America in the Morning. On which parts of the nation face the threat for severe weather today? Here's AccuWeather.com meteorologist LaTroy Thornton.
1: AccuWeather severe weather experts say that two main areas of severe weather are expected later today, with one zone from western portions of the Dakotas into northwestern Nebraska, far northeastern Wyoming, and the easternmost portions of Montana. In these areas, thunderstorms late today and into tonight may bring strong wind gusts of at least 60 to 70 miles per hour in spots, as well as some hail. Toward the south, that severe risk begins earlier in the afternoon from northern Florida into far southern portions of Alabama and Georgia, where thunderstorms may also bring damaging wind gusts. Even without a severe weather risk widespread in the Northeast today, the flood risk remains high as a slow-moving storm brings more showers and heavy thunderstorms, plus areas of steady drenching rain to areas from Pennsylvania and New Jersey north and east, eventually getting into places such as southern Maine. As the storm eventually wobbles its way offshore into the Atlantic, rainfall totals of at least an inch or two look to be widespread across the Northeast through Thursday evening, with the highest totals of 2 to 4 inches, most likely from the New York metro area into northeastern Pennsylvania and right through Albany, southwestern New England, even far southern Vermont. For the most part, the rest of the precipitation in the nation looks to be much more spotty overall, from Kansas into the southern half of Mississippi. Monsoon thunderstorms can once again be expected this afternoon from central and western Wyoming, southward through Utah and Colorado, mainly northern portions of Arizona and New Mexico, and points south from there near the Arizona-New Mexico border. The west coast and much of the Great Lakes region instead turn out dry today. In Cincinnati, today brings sun and lower humidity. A nice day, the high 81. For Denver, expect clouds and sunshine with a spotty afternoon thunderstorm, high 91. That's the nation's weather. I'm AccuWeather.com meteorologist LaTroy Thornton.
0: 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Ukraine's president is calling his latest White House meeting with President Trump a success as he seeks stronger U.S. cooperation. The latest from Washington correspondent Sagar Magani.
2: Ukraine's leader says he had a good meeting at the White House with President Trump. The closed-door session came weeks after Volodymyr Zelensky scored a coup at a NATO summit, with the president saying Ukraine would get a long-sought license to produce Patriot air defense systems. Zelensky was here in Washington for Lindsey Graham's funeral, which came hours after the president told Fox and Friends Graham was militant about backing Ukraine in the Russia fight.
3: I mean, Lindsey liked war, to be honest with you, okay? And I said, you're a nice guy. How come you like war so much?
2: Graham's last official act in office was a visit to Kyiv, and GOP senators hope to advance his package of sanctions on nations who buy Russian oil, gas, and other exports. Sagar Magani, Washington.
0: A Georgia teenager who admitted killing four people at Appalachie High School has learned his fate. Following the case, correspondent Ed Donahue.
4: A judge in Georgia sentenced the teenager who killed two students and two teachers at a high school to life in prison without parole. Colt Gray was 14 at the time of the shootings at Appalachie High School. He's 16 now. District Attorney Brad Smith says the sentencing message must be clear.
5: Colt Gray cannot be in society.
4: Judge Nicholas Prim called Gray's crimes deliberate, contemplated evil.
6: You do not seem to be tormented by what you did. You seem to relish following in the footsteps of the murderers you idolize. You aren't racked with guilt. You're proud of yourself.
4: Smith says he hopes his team had done honor to the victims and their loved ones.
5: This is not a happy day. This is a relief day.
4: The judge acknowledged Gray had been failed by his parents, his extended family, and to a certain extent, society. I'm Ed Donahue.
0: It's 18 after. A Senate vote on crypto markets. The new old tech guy Chuck Palm reports when America in the Morning continues after these messages.

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4: It's 20 after. America in the Morning continues. Wall Street's rally is broadening beyond artificial intelligence as investors shift money into overlooked sectors while oil prices continue to slide. With a check on markets, here's Seth Soutell.
5: Most stocks rose on Wall Street following strong earnings reports from companies including Coca-Cola, but big drops for AI winners kept the gains in check. The S&P 500 rose just 0.2%. The Dow climbed 537 points. That's about 1%. The NASDAQ Composite fell 0.2%. Chipmaker Micron Technology pulled back almost 9%. The slides for AI stocks were worse overseas. Steep falls for South Korean tech giants SK Hynix and Samsung helped pull the Kospi Index down 10.8%. Oil prices fell some more. The price for Brent crude fell close to $82 a barrel. Treasury yields moved lower in the bond market. The yield on the 10-year Treasury fell to 4.60%. Seth Soutell, New York.
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4: Congress hits the brakes on cryptocurrency legislation, delaying a key vote until after the August recess. The new old tech guy, Chuck Palm, explains why.
7: If you've been waiting for Washington to finally write clear rules for crypto, you're going to have to keep waiting. Senate Majority Leader John Thune confirmed this week that the Clarity Act, the bipartisan bill meant to set federal ground rules for crypto exchanges, is not going to get a vote before the Senate leaves for its August recess. That's the third stall this year. Republicans hold 53 seats, but need 60 to pass it, and at least two of their own, Josh Hawley and Rand Paul, are expected to vote no. The real logjam, though, is the ethics language. Democrat holdouts want stronger conflict of interest rules covering the president's own family crypto ventures before they'll sign on. Republicans added new ethics language last week, but critics say it's full of loopholes. Here's a bit of irony. This is an industry that has been begging Congress for real oversight since the FTX collapse, and it's stuck in neutral over ethics rules about the guy at the top. Prediction markets are now putting the odds of this passing by the year's end at around 35%. That's down over 80% from back in January. If you're holding or trading crypto, never wait on Washington to protect you. There's no comprehensive federal rulebook, just a patchwork of state rules and existing SEC oversight. The same buyer beware rules always apply. I'm the new old tech guy, Chuck Palm.
4: It's 24 after. Conversations between former President Biden and the writer of his memoir. When America in the Morning returns after these messages.

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0: 26 after. This is America in the Morning. Newly released recordings are offering a behind-the-scenes look at conversations between former President Biden and the writer of his memoir. Lisa Dwyer reports.
1: Newly released audio tapes disclosed by a conservative activist group appear to show Joe Biden sharing classified information with a biographer, sometimes claiming memory lapses during interviews that occurred before his election to the presidency in 2020. As Biden pores over his notes in one heavily redacted October 2016 interview, he's heard saying,
2: "Yeah, now there's a lot of other notes too, but I mean, this is my... They didn't even know I have this."
1: As he is presumably talking about sensitive foreign policy matters. In one 2017 session, Biden appeared to admit retaining classified information from his time as vice president.
2: In 2009, I just found all the classified stuff downstairs.
1: The audio was released by the Oversight Project after Biden lost his legal fight to keep it private. A Biden spokesman blasted the release as politically motivated. I'm Lisa Dwyer.
0: America in the Morning for Wednesday, July 29th, 2026 is produced by Tom Cusick. I'm John Trout. This is Westwood One.
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0: This is America in the Morning from Westwood One. I'm John Trout. Coming up this half hour,
1: President Trump sits down with two world leaders in the midst of war. I'm Clayton Neville.
2: The midterms are heating up. We'll tell you which races are catching the attention of political strategists. I'm Joan Jones.
3: Kentucky Governor Andy Beshear is calling on Senator Mitch McConnell to either prove he's fit to continue serving or resign from office. I'm Jennifer King.
4: Criminal networks have been trafficking hundreds of thousands of people. I'm Lisa Dwyer.
5: Summertime baseball battles and NFL training camp news. I'm Robert Workman.
0: That and more after these messages.
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0: 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Here's AccuWeather.com meteorologist LaTroy Thornton.
1: Repeated rounds of showers and thunderstorms along with persistent steady rain left some widespread areas of flooding on Tuesday near and around the New York City metro area, with some places picking up several inches of rain thanks to a slow-moving storm only crawling across the region. That crawl does continue today, but as the storm does gradually lift its way more toward New England, places like the Mid-Atlantic end up with less in the way of precipitation for today as the focus shifts north and east of there into more of New York State and as far to the north as Maine as today progresses. Flooding is still expected to develop at times along with travel disruptions thanks to the recent rain in these areas. And as the storm slowly pivots out of the northeast through Thursday evening, a general 1 to 2 inches of rain for many will give way to higher amounts of up to 4 to 8 inches for some from portions of New Jersey into the Hudson Valley and even western Massachusetts. Into the majority of northern Florida, thunderstorms this afternoon and evening may bring damaging wind gusts of 55 to 65 miles per hour or more, as well as some downpours with the risk for severe weather. Farther to the north, an area from far northwestern Nebraska through far eastern Montana and western portions of the Dakotas faces thunderstorms late today and into tonight that could also be severe with strong winds as well as the risk for hail. There can at least be some spotty thunderstorms around into southern Mississippi and points north and west into eastern Kansas as well, with yet another round of monsoon thunderstorms focused from the Four Corners states north and east into much of Wyoming, with the wildfire risk still high across interior portions of the Pacific Northwest through the day on Thursday. However, places like Texas, the Ohio Valley, and the West Coast look to have a dry Wednesday in store for today. I'm AccuWeather.com meteorologist LaTroy Thornton.
0: 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I'm John Trout. President Trump welcomed two key world leaders to the White House Tuesday, holding separate meetings with the leaders of Ukraine and Israel. Correspondent Clayton Neville reports.
2: President Trump meeting with leaders of the two countries in the midst of separate wars, both in D.C. for the funeral of American Senator Lindsey Graham. The president sit down in the Oval Office with Israeli Prime Minister Benjamin Netanyahu lasted about 90 minutes, according to the White House. It came after the president told Fox News that America has things under control on the Strait of Hormuz.
3: They can drop a couple of mines in there and screw things up, but we control the strait. Our Navy is incredible. Not one ship has gotten to Iran during any time where we had the blockade. So we had the blockade. Right. We had the confines of a deal. I set the blockade back, but I didn't take it away.
2: The president was on with Fox and Friends and spoke about Netanyahu making public intelligence indicating Iranian activity at the nuclear site Pickaxe Mountain. The president said it would be a topic during the meeting.
3: Well, I don't need Bibi to tell me that. Bibi's telling me that because he wants me to stay involved. I mean, I don't necessarily. We have the finest, because of Space Force, we have the greatest cameras in the world focused on. We know exactly what's going on. But no, I heard Bibi announce that. I said, why don't you just tell it to me? Why do you have to announce it to the world? I know exactly what's going on at Pickaxe. It's not a big problem. We took out their nuclear sites, and we'll have to take out Pickaxe if we don't make a deal. If we don't make a deal, we'll take it out very easily.
2: After Tuesday's meeting, Netanyahu described his conversation with President Trump as excellent. He said, quote, one of the best conversations I've had with the president of the United States, our friend Donald Trump. End quote. The president also received high praises from Ukrainian President Volodymyr Zelensky, whose country continues its war with Russia. He said the two talked about licenses for Patriot Interceptor production and several other ideas that Zelensky believes can help. Ahead of the meeting, Trump told reporters that he would ask about claims that Russia is helping Iran in the Middle East conflict.
4: Zelensky says that Russia is giving Iran satellite imagery of U.S. bases in the Gulf to help them target. What can you do about that?
5: Well, we'll find out if that's true. I'll ask Putin about it. We'll find out.

0: While details of the Trump-Zelensky meeting weren't made public, the White House called the talks positive. I'm Clayton Neville.
1: With fewer than 100 days until Election Day, the battle for control of Washington is entering a critical new phase. Joan Jones has that story.
2: In the U.S. Senate, Democrats are trying to regain seats while Republicans work to protect their majority. Among the most closely watched contests are Georgia, where Democratic Senator John Ossoff holds a 9-point lead over Republican Congressman Mike Collins. President Trump won Georgia by a slim margin in 2024. Political strategists are also watching Maine, where Republican Senator Susan Collins again faces a difficult re-election fight, and where Democrats are attempting to claw back support after the disastrous campaign of Graham Platner. The Democrat Party chose his replacement, Troy Jackson, shutting voters out of the nominating process. Michigan's primary between current Congresswoman Haley Stevens and Democratic Socialist Abdul El-Sayed shines a laser focus on the Democratic Party's future. Voters will decide whether to back Stevens, who has the support of the Democratic establishment, or El-Sayed, the socialist-supported challenger who has called for abolishing ICE and is strongly critical of the United States' support for Israel. Governor's races are proving just as important. In Arizona, Democratic Governor Katie Hobbs is facing a tough challenge from Republican Congressman Andy Biggs, who holds the endorsement of President Trump. Ballotpedia says around 97% of candidates who were endorsed by Trump in 2026 swept their primary ballots as of mid-July. While in New York, Governor Kathy Hochul's lead over Nassau County Executive Bruce Blakeman has narrowed from 20 points last month to 13 points in the latest polling. Election security remains a major focus, with recent revelations of more than 6,000 non-citizens registered to vote in New Jersey, and more than 400 of them having cast ballots in past elections. There are concerns that such scenarios are more widespread than initially believed.
3: When New Jerseyans applied for a driver's license or identification at the MVC, they were asked if they wanted to register to vote. In the case of this error, some individuals indicated that they weren't citizens and weren't eligible to vote, but the software registered them anyway.
2: That revelation from Governor Mikey Sherrill came after President Trump's primetime speech, renewing the focus on election security. Congress has yet to act on Trump's Save America Act, which would require proof of citizenship to register and an ID to cast a ballot. With the House already on its summer recess and the Senate set to depart Washington on August 10th, it doesn't appear the legislation will gain traction in time for the November general election. For America in the Morning, I'm Joan Jones.
1: It's 16 till. When we return on America in the Morning, Senator Lindsey Graham remembered Senator Mitch McConnell's health questions. Those stories and more after these messages.
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8: Welcome back. You're with America in the Morning. I'm John Trout. World leaders gather in Washington to pay tribute to Senator Lindsey Graham, remembered as an American original. Washington correspondent Sagar Magani reports.
9: President Trump was among those remembering Lindsey Graham at services in Washington. From top Senate Republican John Thune at the Capitol.
10: Lindsey was a towering figure here in the Senate.
9: In reality, not tall. But Vice President Vance says Graham played it on the Senate floor.
11: Couldn't have stood more than 5'6" or 5'7", but he'd swashbuckle in with his jacket open like he was 6'5". He had an attitude to him.
9: And at the Washington National Cathedral, where the leaders of Israel and Ukraine joined the president and others in honoring Graham.
12: A giant of the United States Senate. A true American original.
9: The president remembered sharing his then campaign rival's cell phone number.
12: 202-228-0292, if anybody wants to give it a shot. His phone exploded.
9: Graham had the last laugh.
12: Lindsey did not stop calling me for the next 10 years.
9: Graham will be buried tomorrow in his beloved South Carolina. Sagar Magani, Washington.
8: Questions remain about Senator Mitch McConnell's health, now growing after Kentucky's governor called on him to prove he's fit to serve or resign. Jennifer King reports.
13: Kentucky Governor Andy Beshear is calling on Senator Mitch McConnell to either prove he's fit to continue serving or resign from office. McConnell was hospitalized June 14th, his office revealing weeks later that it was due to a fall. Beshear made the demand in a letter after the office of the attending physician said McConnell had been discharged from hospital care but remains in a rehabilitation facility and has not yet been medically cleared to return to work. McConnell released a statement saying he hates to miss the fun but will not be attending this Saturday's Fancy Farm Picnic. It's an annual event that draws political figures to Western Kentucky. Beshear called on McConnell to address the people of Kentucky verbally and provide proof of his capacity. The governor's also asking Senate Majority Leader John Thune to investigate McConnell's condition. I'm Jennifer King.
8: Investigators say the teenager arrested in connection with a shooting at a Seattle food festival was carrying a ghost gun. Correspondent Ed Donahue with more on the story.
14: Police in Seattle are releasing details of the weapon they say was used by a teenager accused of killing three people at a local food festival. Police Chief Sean Barnes says the 15-year-old had a ghost gun.
15: With an extended magazine that had a 33-round capacity. And when it was recovered, there were 19 rounds in the magazine.
14: Ghost guns are untraceable. They do not have serial numbers and are often bought without a background check. Two other weapons were recovered. There were at least three suspects involved in the shootout at the crowded Bight of Seattle near the Space Needle. One of them was among those killed.
15: We believe this is linked to gang violence, and we're working to determine the groups involved and what their relationships may be.
14: Audio from ComoNews.com. Court documents show officers are looking for at least one other unknown suspect. I'm Ed Donahue.
8: A powerful earthquake has rattled southern Japan, triggering a tsunami advisory for parts of the region. Charles Day Ledesma has an update.
16: The second floor of the Aeon Mall shopping center in Kishimi Town collapsed in the quake, trapping an unknown number of people. Around 20 to 30 employees were missing, while several other people were dug out and taken to a hospital. Kyodo News Agency reports, quoting a police source, Shinkansen bullet trains and local trains to Kyushu were suspended for safety checks, and the runway at Aso Kumamoto Airport was closed, with no prospect of resuming operations. According to a notice on the airport's website, there were no further details. The Japanese Defense Ministry says it's dispatched aircraft to the area to assess the situation. The affected area is around 540 miles southwest of Tokyo. I'm Charles Deledesma.
8: A fast-rising Chinese AI model is now at the center of allegations involving stolen technology and export-controlled computer chips. The new old tech guy, Chuck Palm, sorts things out.
17: A Chinese company called Moonshot AI just released a free artificial intelligence model called Kimi K3, and it performs almost as well as America's best AI at a fraction of the cost, and that got Washington's attention fast. The White House is now accusing Moonshot of building Kimi K3 using smuggled export-banned computer chips and by secretly copying the works of American AI company called Anthropic, the folks that are behind Claude. Think of it like cheating on a test by quietly copying the answers of somebody sitting next to you. This week, Anthropic's CEO finally responded, and not in a way that you would expect. He's not asking for a ban on free OpenAI models. Instead, he wants three specific things. Keep the most powerful chips out of authoritarian governments' hands, crack down on that copying trick, and require safety testing on every powerful AI model, be it American or Chinese. The thing is, nobody has proven that copying actually happened. Moonshot hasn't responded to the accusations, and there's no independent audit yet. So right now, this is a serious claim, not a proven fact. The takeaway should be, when a free version of software rattles a billion-dollar tech company's feathers, you should probably take notice. Follow the new old tech guy on X, at Chuck Palm.
8: 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Your money, your move. Here's Robert Workman.
18: Baseball on Tuesday, the Marlins blanked the Phillies 1-0. Kyle Stowers took Aaron Nola deep in the first inning, and Sandy Alcantara took it from there, allowing just four hits over seven innings for his 11th win of the season. Two relievers set down the last six Philadelphia batters in order. Now that makes back-to-back wins for Miami after 12 straight losses, putting them back at 500 and back in the NL wildcard hunt. Tigers trampled the Orioles 15-0, pounding out 19 hits and scoring in every inning, while Troy Melton and Ty Madden allowed just three singles. Gleyber Torres went deep and drove in five runs. Eduardo Valencia had a pair of jacks and four RBI. Diamondbacks squandered a 6-0 lead, but came back to edge the Pirates 8-7 in 12 innings. James McCann's fourth hit of the night brought home the winning run. The Yankees nicked the White Sox 3-2. Garrett Cole threw six scoreless innings. Rangers dropped the Rays 4-1 in a matchup of AL division leaders. Nationals held off the Blue Jays 8-6. DC drew six walks in the first inning off Shane Bieber, plating four runs. Luis Garcia Jr. and Dylan Cruz tacked on back-to-back jacks in the fourth inning. Twins got a two-run, two-out triple in the bottom of the ninth from Royce Lewis to knock off the Royals 3-2. But bad news for Minnesota, Byron Buxton had to leave the game in the fifth inning with right hip soreness. And the Guardians and the Reds split a doubleheader. Cleveland won the day game 6-5. Kyle Manzardo hit a grand slam in the first inning, but it took a sacrifice bunt to score Chase DeLauder in the eighth to snap the Guardians' five-game losing streak. Cincinnati bounced back in the nightcap 2-0. Five pitchers combining on a three-hitter. J.J. Bleday homered. Cleveland's Gavin Williams struck out a dozen, but also allowed an insurance run with a wild pitch. The Mets and the Braves were postponed. They'll make it up today as another day-night double dip. The Major League Baseball trade deadline is next Monday. NFL training camp news. The Browns and five-time Pro Bowl cornerback Denzel Ward have agreed on a new two-year extension that will, once again, make the eight-year veteran the highest-paid defensive back in the NFL. And the Eagles and Jalen Carter are close to a four-year extension for the two-time Pro Bowl selection, which would be the richest contract ever for a defensive tackle, both in guaranteed money and average annual value. The NFL preseason begins next Thursday with the Hall of Fame game in Canton, Ohio, between the Cardinals and the Panthers. That's Wednesday Sports.
8: Thank you, sir. It's 7 till. When we return on America in the Morning, the UN warns organized crime groups are snagging unwitting victims into human trafficking. That when America in the Morning continues after these messages.
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0: It's 5 till. America in the Morning continues. Avoiding movie spoilers. Tough enough for audiences, but it can be just as difficult for the people who actually make the films. Kevin Carr has that story.
1: Spider-Man returns this week in Spider-Man Brand New Day, which is tracking for a massive first weekend haul of $425 million globally. To preserve the nature of the story, Marvel Studios has kept certain plot elements secret, including which character Sadie Sink plays.
2: We are faced with a danger that we can't control. One we can't even see.
1: Director Destin Daniel Cretton spoke to Rolling Stone last week about the value of withholding spoilers.
3: There's a very real reason not to tell people who Sadie Sink is playing. And I don't think you'll get mad at it. I think you'll be like, oh, I'm glad I didn't know that.
1: Surprise character moments revealed too soon can have mixed effects. For example, the marketing for last year's Captain America Brave New World heavily featured Harrison Ford as Red Hulk, losing the element of surprise and overselling an antagonist that had limited screen time.
4: You want me? Come and get me!
1: Sometimes the promotion of a film can cause problems for itself. At the Spider-Man Brand New Day premiere in Los Angeles on Monday, Steve Lacy, whose track Oh Yeah is featured on the film's soundtrack, dropped a huge spoiler when interviewed by influencer Valkyrie.
5: Who is your favorite or who are you most excited to see?
6: I like
5: Okay!
6: She's the villain, but like, there's a reason to her madness.
1: Spider-Man Brand New Day hits theaters on July 31st. I'm Kevin Carr.
0: The UN is warning that organized crime groups are increasingly trapping victims in online scam operations around the world. Lisa Dwyer has the latest.
7: The UN's migration agency is warning that criminal networks have been trafficking hundreds of thousands of people, many of them educated English speakers, to work in online scam centers.
8: We're seeing so many more of these cases emerge right now. We're seeing victims from over 80 different countries.
7: Director General for the International Organization for Migration, Amy Pope.
8: Criminal networks are luring people with a promise of a job. The job opportunities are being advertised on social media networks.
7: But when victims show up,
8: their passports are confiscated. They're often subjected to physical or mental abuse.
7: Financial losses across Asia, Australia, and New Zealand reached as much as $114 billion last year. I'm Lisa Dwyer.
0: That's our show for today, Wednesday, July 29th, 2026. America in the Morning is produced by Tom Cusick. I'm John Trout. This is Westwood One.
9: 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Stanley from New York owed $93,000. 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Coast One released the levy and settled with the IRS for $2,000. 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
12: From ABC News, I'm Sherry Preston. It could be a fiery day on Capitol Hill as the doctor who led the country through the COVID pandemic faces the senator who has long accused him of hiding the truth about its origins. ABC's Karen Hua has more.
13: Newly released excerpts from Fauci's personal diary were allegedly unearthed by current Health Secretary RFK Jr. Senator Paul has released what he says are key passages, including a section from January 2020 where Fauci seemingly admits he knew the virus did not originate in the Wuhan, China wet market. Fauci has consistently said the so-called spillover theory, that the virus passed naturally from animals to humans, is the most likely origin of the pandemic.
12: Fauci denies he misled the public about anything. In southern Japan, they're still trying to search for people trapped in the collapsed mall following a strong earthquake Tuesday.
14: There is a massive rescue operation underway because there was an explosion there that ripped through this mall. There's video capturing the moment of the blast. It could have been caused by a gas leak. We just don't know at this point. But, you know, we can see part of the building collapsing. Authorities say they've rescued some people, but others remain unaccounted for at this point.
12: ABC's Britt Clennett, at least 13 people have died. U.S. forces across the Middle East are on high alert after fighting resumed overnight. Jordan's air defense systems intercepting 5 missiles launched from Iran. The air base where it happened is hosting U.S. Central Command. The renewed hostilities follow 3 days of relative calm and diplomatic talks. Along party lines, Jay Clayton has been confirmed by the Senate as the National Director of National Security. During his confirmation hearings, he repeatedly refused to say Joe Biden had won the 2020 election.
15: Who won the 2020 election?
16: I think I've answered the question. We can keep doing this.
15: Well, we're going to keep doing it because you're not being honest and forthright with the committee.
16: I'm not going to engage in the theater.
12: You're listening to ABC News.
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12: As the war in Iran enters its 6th month, the two leaders who launched it, President Trump and Israel's Benjamin Netanyahu, held talks at the White House.
19: Netanyahu is now tied to the popularity of this war and how the war itself is being received. The president certainly has met here in Washington with Netanyahu more than any other leader, despite the fact that their relationship has hit this rocky patch. They are still very close and talk often, we are told. But look, this war certainly presents a lot of problems.
12: ABC's Mary Bruce. Benjamin Netanyahu and Vladimir Zelensky both attending Senator Lindsey Graham's funeral service on Tuesday. The South Carolinian was a military hawk who supported strong action in both Iran and Ukraine. For only the second time ever, the American Red Cross has declared a nationwide blood crisis.
20: The situation has become acute. Blood donations have now fallen to a 4-year summer low while hospital demand has increased. On Tuesday, the Red Cross reported less than 1 day of supply left for type O blood. The organization cited many factors for low donations, including illness and air quality. Only 3% of people in the U.S. donate blood for the rest of the country, so a few more people rolling up their sleeves could make a big difference. The Red Cross is urging all who are eligible and every blood type to make a donation. Dave Packer, ABC News.
12: For the first time, the state of Florida has carried out 2 executions in 1 day. One of the death row prisoners was 80, making him the oldest person ever put to death in Florida. Sherry Preston, ABC News.
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21: 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The Navy is turning to industry for ideas to help address temporary housing shortages impacting thousands of sailors nationwide. The service has issued a request for information seeking solutions to provide temporary unaccompanied housing while the Navy renovates its aging barracks. It's estimated that the Navy needs approximately 4,200 temporary beds to house displaced sailors. The Army is launching a new initiative that will allow vendors to get their software deployed into Army environments more quickly. Federal News Network's Anastasia Obis has the details.
2: Dubbed Project Gatekeeper, the effort will deploy a version of the service's DevSecOps platform onto NipperNet, where companies can submit their software and receive real-time feedback on vulnerabilities and compliance issues before that software enters the Army's production pipeline. Anastasia Obis, Federal News Network.
21: Accenture Federal Services will build out the core software that connects hundreds of military data streams to the largest platform feeding the Pentagon's AI tools, under a contract worth up to $821 million over 5 years. The award advances the Pentagon's efforts to mature its war data platform to help speed up wartime decisions. Find these stories and more on our website at federalnewsnetwork.com. I'm Michelle Sandiford.
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22: Welcome to the Federal Drive on Federal News Network. It's Wednesday, July 28th. I'm your host, Terry Gerton, and I'm glad you're here. Coming up on this hour of the Federal Drive, it takes a lot for public servants to speak out. More than 1,200 former Justice Department officials recently decided they needed to. Plus, an $11 billion price tag gets attention. Understanding what the government lost in the process may take a lot longer. Those stories and much more ahead during this hour of the Federal Drive. We begin with this. When the Army launched its Data Operations Center in April, the goal was to create a centralized service that will reduce the burden on warfighters. Over the long term, ADOC hopes to make it easier for warfighters to use artificial intelligence and machine learning tools by turning raw data into refined intelligence. For more on the service's plans for the Army Data Operations Center, Federal News Network's executive editor Jason Miller caught up with David Markowitz, the Army's chief data and analytics officer, at the recent AFSEA TechNet Cyber Conference.
23: The Army saw a need to connect our tactical units being developed through Next Gen C2, 4th ID and 25th, with the Army enterprise data and to work data issues to support our warfighting commands. And so organizationally, we wanted a place where people could go and call for, like, I need help to get either an application going or network, as opposed to our tactical units having to fish around. So under Army Cyber Command, they've set up a expert identifies that Army Cyber will try it out, but it's coming back to Army leadership for evaluation. So far, it's doing well. And its scope is to provide that both a data area as well as all network connectivity. So think the use case in mind is I've got a new UAV or some new ground sensor. I need to connect it and get that view into a situational awareness in our division. Units just go out the door. Who do they call? They call the Army Data Operations Center. They help you with the technology, the API, the firewall, the data, the integration, all in one shop. They may not do it themselves, but they are the link back to the institutional Army to help them forward. So Army's been playing with the idea of operational data teams. This is now a hub that will provide the grease and the organizational structure and leadership to make that happen.
24: Obviously, you got to keep the data secure. Is that why it's coming through Army Cyber?
23: It's a great question. In the Army, we've kind of wondered, where is that back-end support to have it? So the Army's gone through the our transformation initiatives of aligning, you know, FORCECOM no longer exists. It's now Western Hemisphere Command. So where is that back-end that provides that support? We wanted an operational command as opposed to the acquisition community to actually run it, because they'd be in tune with the operational needs. And so Army Cyber, because they run NetCom, part of the move is to get the Army Enterprise Cloud Management Office, so they'll have the cloud activities to move some view of the gate or the internet connection. So it's as Army Cyber has full operational control of the network, how to move them up the technology stack, say, by both applications and data, so our soldiers don't have to fish around for who's the right person in the Army. They've got one group to go to.
24: Is there an example you can think of that's already kind of went through this process?
23: So probably not coming back to the CIO, and they've got a lot of Army commands, and the Army's got a lot of greater things happening throughout the entire Army. We want the ADOC to be to leverage forward. So some of the existing ones that have come from 4th ID and 25th that have gone through this process, the Army Data Operations Center, are asking for things like, where do I get predictive weather information? You know, sometimes that's the Air Force, sometimes the G2, but the unit needs that for, you know, weather prediction. Another one was maritime trends, not a normal Army thing. So if a division needs maritime COP, who do they go to for integration? They go to the ADOC, who will then reach out to, like, the, you know, if it's a fourth estate agency or for the Navy to provide that integration going forward. So two examples where we've had kind of data needs to get integrated to the field to help our soldiers.
24: And from a data perspective, are there things your office is doing to make sure that data is cleaned up, is available?
23: Yeah. So, we're the Army Secretary, so we're kind of really high level. So we're really into the governance side. And so we're trying to make sure that the right people responsible for data can be responsible to, can be responsive to our warfighters. And it's been amazing actually to see this kind of grow in time. We've had a lot of applications being built because we've now had a very robust data layer. A secretary just signed a bidirectional directive to make sure all of our business systems interact with the data layer so we can have this kind of one place to kind of get our authoritative data. That process has now seen over 4 years, we're now overhauling our data products that are most common usage, like how do we think of soldiers, how do we think of units. Those are being redone based upon this growing demand of application. Our warfighting side is just about to go through that experience of getting all the warfighting data from fires and intel, logistics, gathering it right now. We're going to have a whole plethora of apps as 4th ID and 25th under the Next Gen C2 program, Innovate. And then we're going to probably see a maturation of, like, okay, now we're getting serious about enterprise-wide, what's ready for the Army. But for the CIO side, making sure that process works so you have the right authoritative. Who do you go for log? Who do I go for sensor data? Who do I go to for, you know, finance, you know, cross or the network operations, making sure that those people are identified and responsible so that we've got leaders who can change and be responsive to what the Army needs.
24: The key to this is obviously APIs, because you're not going to create one big data lake. Is that something else that your office, the CIO's office at large, is kind of shepherding, offering the governance around it?
23: So the secretary just initiated a program called Jailbreak. It's trying to get better API registration across. We're still in the early stages of that to get that as a complement to the data layer, right, to make sure it's on. And it's super important, the data products that those APIs will transmit. What are you supposed to provide? So that is ongoing. From an enterprise level, we want to make sure there's a catalog that they get registered with, and industry, both industry can see it, and our own soldiers can see it, our civilians can see it. So we're in the early process to at least mandate that everyone's, if you're going to come play with the Army, those APIs have to be exposed and shared. And so that's our early stages to making sure that, that it builds our environment.
24: You mentioned the memo and business systems. That's the idea, is to make sure that commands and others have access to that data, or what's the goal of that kind of the call for integration, if you will?
23: Yeah, so for two parts. Most pressing is the war. So Operation Epic Fury has identified issues with some of our legacy business applications. Some of them just don't have the business processes to support modern warfare, like logistics. And so, I mean, the G4 and the logistics community want to dramatically overhaul how they've been doing. They've found great success using a data layer and applications going from it, both from Army Material Command has some wonderful applications. The G4 has been pioneering some activity. And we've seen new exposure of areas of business ops, like ammunition handling, ammunition distribution, awareness, that need to be overhauled. So we think the fastest way to do that is to get a data layer with bidirectional to some of our legacy systems. Sometimes contractually a little difficult. You know, how do you have non-person entities make transactional activities with a traditional ERP? So the secretary signed a directive to ensure bidirectional to our legacy systems, and for us to work through all those issues to get not only technical connectivity, but kind of licensing and the full application management to get the speed for change that we need for the war, and then to modernize some of our legacy systems that have been a little hard to get the lift. And so as we're really thinking enterprise business system convergence, probably now more just enterprise business systems, having a foundational data layer is changing the way we think about how to provide rapid applications, but a solid data foundation with solid transactional cores that can provide a rapid change, both to help the Army modernize, get rid of tech debt, and to support what we're seeing in the theater.
22: David Markowitz is the Army's Chief Data and Analytics Officer. He was speaking there with Federal News Network's Executive Editor, Jason Miller. You can find Jason's story at federalnewsnetwork.com. Up next, it takes a lot for public servants to speak out. More than 1,200 former Justice Department officials recently decided they needed to. This is The Federal Drive with Terry Girton on Federal News Network.
1: I'm Michelle Sandiford, and here are your top headlines from Federal News Network. Agencies are being told how to comply with collective bargaining obligations while also overhauling the performance rating system for federal employees.
21: OPM says agencies may need to negotiate with unions in some instances, but says formal grievance procedures or anything that might interfere with the new force distribution system cannot be negotiated with unions. A new lawsuit claims that the Equal Employment Opportunity Commission has not been processing federal employees' cases. Federal News Network's Drew Friedman has more.
4: The American Federation of Government Employees is suing the EEOC for reportedly issuing a blanket suspension late last year on all class action complaints in the federal sector. AFGE's new lawsuit argues that the commission has violated federal law by refusing to hold hearings, engage in discovery, or issue any class decisions. Drew Friedman, Federal News Network.
21: The General Services Administration signed its 22nd OneGov Enterprise Software Agreement. 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
22: Welcome back to The Federal Drive with Terry Girton on Federal News Network. A coalition of 1,200 former Justice Department officials took the unusual step of publicly opposing the nomination of Todd Blanche as Attorney General. Beyond the confirmation debate itself, the episode raises questions about trust, morale, and the environment facing career employees. Here with more on what this reveals about today's Justice Department workforce is the Executive Director and founder of the Justice Connection, Stacey Young. Stacey, thanks so much for joining me today. It's great to have you on the show.
0: Thanks for having me.
9: The Department of Justice has certainly had a high profile during the Trump administration, but really much of its daily work is usually non-controversial. And we're talking here about FBI and DEA and alcohol, tobacco, and firearms agents and district attorney general offices across the country. When you think of and when you're engaging with the DOJ workforce these days, what are you hearing most often from the current and former workers there?
0: What I'm hearing is that employees these days are really living in a culture of fear that this administration created. I want to be clear about something, though. There is still incredibly important work being done every day by career employees. There are still over 100,000 career employees at the department who are prosecuting violent crime and countering terrorism and espionage. And they're, you know, working to keep us prosperous by enforcing antitrust laws and holding financial fraudsters accountable. They're still doing work to protect our fundamental freedoms and keep, they're trying to keep our elected officials honest. So there's still incredibly important work keeping us safe, protecting our rights, protecting our economy. But what's happening under the surface is really distressing. Hundreds of DOJ employees have been fired under the leadership of Todd Blanche. Over 16,000 employees have left the department since the beginning of this administration. And that is because the disrespect this administration is showing career employees at the department. And that really needs to stop before we reach a point of no return, where the work really won't be done by the department to protect this country. So we're on a very dangerous path right now, and we are doing everything we can to encourage a course correction, and we don't think that that can happen under the leadership of Todd Blanche.
9: Your organization, the Justice Connection, mobilized more than 1,200 former DOJ officials who signed a letter opposing Mr. Blanche's nomination. But that group crossed multiple administrations and very different parts of the department. What did it take to bring that coalition together, and what was the central concern?
0: You know, it wasn't quite as hard as you'd think, and considering that it's hard to get more than two or three DOJ lawyers to agree on anything. We have many thousands of DOJ alumni in our network at this point. We drafted a letter. We sent it to the alumni in our network. We encouraged them to sign, and they did in droves. And this was an opportunity for them to sign something that they couldn't edit, which, you know, is asking a lot. And tons of them signed without us really having to push them because of how outraged DOJ alumni are about this nomination. The people who understand the department the best, the people who really care about it the most, are those who used to work there. And we are almost all sure that what is happening there right now is unacceptable. It is so far outside of the norm. It is making Americans less safe, and we want to see it stop. So it wasn't that hard for us to get that many people on our side. And what I think is really telling is that there was a letter of DOJ alumni supporting Todd Blanche that was filed after we sent our letter. And that letter attracted 77 DOJ alumni. And that letter actually isn't public. It was reported on, but we don't know what the letter says. We don't know who signed it. We only know of four signatories, all of whom are former political appointees. Whereas on our letter, it was almost all former career employees, people who are not used to really putting themselves out there like this, especially in a culture that is pretty hostile, in part due to Todd Blanche's leadership at the Department of Justice. So it was an enormous amount of alumni. This is something that's never happened before. And I think that the public should really take note of the fact that alumni feel as strongly as they do.
9: Stacey Young is the executive director and founder of the Justice Connection. Stacey, what does this letter tell us that career employees are worried about that the public may not be seeing?
0: We're worried about the fact that so many DOJ employees have already left on their own accord. These are the kinds of jobs that are very difficult to get. These are the kinds of jobs that people usually stay in for their entire careers. And for the fact that so many people have left really shows how dire the situation there is right now. We're also really concerned about the fact that so many DOJ employees have been diverted away from their core work. Todd Blanche has overseen initiatives to pull employees away from their mission-critical tasks. A quarter of FBI employees, for example, have been reassigned to immigration enforcement. Lawyers across the department are assigned immigration-related habeas cases. We see federal agents patrolling city streets. This kind of stuff drives employees out. This is not why they join the department. And we're also seeing the department having an extraordinarily difficult time hiring people. For jobs that used to attract hundreds or thousands of applications, we're seeing the department not be able to fill these positions at all. And that, again, is because of the terrible leadership we're seeing from the top. And the buck stops with Todd Blanche. He is leading the department right now. And we think that his record speaks for itself. He is incapable and unwilling to engage in a course correction. And we are doing everything we can to prevent him being confirmed as the next attorney general.
9: You mentioned those reassignments and staffing shortfalls. You also talked about a culture of fear and retribution. What impact is that having on folks who are just trying to do their job every day?
0: It's really hard to do your job well if you're working under leadership that despises you, that demonizes you, that creates lies about, spreads lies about you, that calls you the deep state. It's hard to do your job well when the leaders in your office have been pushed out, which is the case in many offices across the department. It's difficult to do your job well when you fear that you'll be the next one to be ordered to carry out illegal conduct or unconstitutional conduct or unethical conduct. These situations are facing employees every day across the department. They are eroding the quality of work being done. The amount of work being done has lessened because there are fewer people doing it. And really, the integrity of the department is being questioned almost on a daily basis by judges as well. So the situation there is unlike anything we've seen. We exist to support those who are still there and to push back in the media and in the public against what we're seeing.
9: We've seen some other agencies under this administration where active employees have signed similar letters of concern, actually put their names on them, and had retribution actions taken against them. Your letter is signed by alumni of the department. Was there concern from the current workforce about signing such a thing?
0: We do not encourage current employees to engage in any kind of advocacy against leadership right now, unless they're ready to leave their jobs. The retribution they will face is almost certain. Employees have faced retribution from this administration simply for working on cases under different administrations. Speaking out publicly against this administration will almost certainly get them fired. So we do not encourage, nor do we allow current employees to join our letters, to join our public advocacy, because we are concerned about their job safety and, frankly, their safety in other respects as well. We mobilize alumni who are outside of the department to speak out, but we encourage employees to not do that. And to be clear, they do have First Amendment rights. And we do encourage employees to blow the whistle when they see unlawful or fraudulent conduct or unconstitutional conduct. But in terms of simply speaking out against this administration's policies and practices, we encourage them not to do that.
9: Stacey Young is the executive director and founder of the Justice Connection. Stacey, thanks so much for joining me today.
0: Thanks so much. I appreciate it.
9: We'll post this interview at federalnewsnetwork.com/Federal Drive. 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Still to come, two recent Supreme Court decisions may have changed the rules for some of government's most independent institutions. But first, an $11 billion price tag gets attention. Understanding what government lost in the process may take a lot longer. 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
2: I'm Michelle Sandiford, and here are your top headlines from Federal News Network. The National Science Foundation this week awarded funding to 14 universities under the Cyber AI Core Scholarship for Service program. The latest awards build on the 26-year-old Cyber Core program,
21: which provides scholarships to students in return for a commitment to serve with the government. The House of Representatives looks to make some digital modernization progress of its own. Federal News Network's Justin Doubleday has the details.
3: Oklahoma Republican Stephanie Bice is seeking funding to develop an AI bot called My Intelligent Assistant, or MIA. Bice says MIA will connect data sources throughout the House of Representatives. The proposal comes as House offices face challenges with an ever-increasing amount of legislative data and the fast-growing use of AI by both staff and the general public. Justin Doubleday, Federal News Network.
21: A new bilateral task force aims to rapidly develop artificial intelligence tools for U.S. troops in the Middle East. The partnership between U.S. Central Command and the United Arab Emirates, called Task Force Talon Synapse, will create AI-powered apps to protect critical infrastructure and support military intelligence across the region. The initiative may also pave the way for similar agreements between other U.S. combatant commands and allies and partners around the globe. Find these stories and more on our website, federalnewsnetwork.com.
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0: Through the analysis is Doug Pasternak, Research Director of Public Citizens Trump Accountability Project. Doug, thank you so much for joining me today.
1: Good morning. Thanks.
0: You've got a new report out that puts the price tag of the deferred resignation program at least $11 billion. Before we dig into the details, just a quick refresher. What is or was the DRP?
1: The deferred resignation program was one of several programs the Trump administration set up to try to push out federal workers or fire them. The deferred resignation program specifically allowed workers to sign on at critical points starting last year, but it forced them to stay at home, not to work, even though many of them wanted to work during this time frame. And our analysis from OPM's own data shows that the program so far has cost between $11 billion and $15 billion for the U.S. government.
0: Walk us through what you're actually measuring here. Is this salaries and benefits, other sorts of packages that go into that $11 to $15
1: billion? Yeah, I don't want to get too far down into the weeds, but what we did is we looked at salaries plus benefits. So our analysis, the $15 billion, you know, estimate at the high end includes a 38% factor for benefits, which is the usual number that private industry uses as well. And one thing that's really important, this program is still going on. There are still agencies that are engaged in the deferred resignation program as of just a couple of months ago, where they're reoffering this to individuals to let them go. And one of the key points of our report was it's not just the money. This has impacted people in various walks of life across the country. Doesn't matter if you're in a blue state or red state, Democrat, Republican. So many people have been impacted. It's impacted people getting Social Security checks. It's impacted people going to VA clinics to get medical care. And it's been so ineffective. And we can talk about this, but I believe the proof is in the pudding, as they say. And from our analysis, there were at least 10 agencies, I believe the number may be up to 12 now, that have rehired workers that they pushed into this program. There's been analysis from the Government Accountability Office showing that this was neither strategic nor smart nor well thought out. So that's really the crux of what our analysis did. It's a lot of money. It's ineffective, and the costs keep mounting.
0: Doug Pasternak is the Research Director of Public Citizens Trump Accountability Project. Doug, as you talk about releasing a lot of people and then having to bring people back, there's a cost, a money cost associated with the hiring process there that may not be included in your total cost of this program. But you also mentioned the cost in terms of the impact on everyday citizens. Where does that show up here?
1: So from what I looked at, the analysis I conducted, and there have been lots of news stories on this, I really did a literature search and looked at all the articles that were talking about this program. And what I found was that things like Social Security checks going out, it was having an impact because people were let go. People going to VA clinics that need critical medical services, they weren't getting them in time because you've got a reduction in staff. Again, the IRS fired, in some cases, part of the deferred resignation program, about 17% of their IT staff. Critical issues that really need to be taken care of. Forest fires and firemen to help prevent that have been let go. And again, critically, this has had an impact on national security issues. There are several agencies, again, where people took part in this program and then were called back. The Department of Energy's National Nuclear Security Administration program had people called back. The Defense Information Systems Agency had people called

0: back. As I mentioned, CISA, the Cybersecurity and Infrastructure Security Agency, fired people or put them on the deferred resignation program and then realized, uh-oh, we really need them, and called them back in to the office. So that's the impact kind of across the board. And one other point that I think is really important, you brought this up at the beginning, then the private sector, you know, there are people that are often put on severance packages or let go. And I've seen arguments from the administration that in the long term, this will save money. What we found in one case looking at IRS workers was there was a report from the Yale University's budget lab, and they looked at a 22% reduction of the IRS workers and the impact that would have. And they found over a 10-year period, it would reduce revenue to the U.S. government by $200 billion. That was a hypothetical. In reality, the Trump administration has let go 28% of IRS workers, even more than that report looked at. So it is having, and it will have over the long term, an economic impact. It's not just the $11 billion of paying these workers to stay home or take vacation or not work. There are ripple effects of this that we'll feel for a long time.
1: Doug, from a taxpayer perspective, how should citizens expect to see the valuation of that impact in services? Where will it show up? When will it show up? How will they be able to process whether or not ultimately this was a savings effort?
0: I think that's going to be really hard to do. Number one, this was the largest program the Trump administration had in terms of trying to let people go. There were about 140,000 people that took part in the deferred resignation program, but there are other programs out there too. And looking at all of that in total, again, I think it's hard to quantify the specific impact, but you do see it in, again, things that everyday Americans rely on all the time. Social Security checks being delayed and going out, people going to VA clinics, you know, public critical parts of public health where you don't have the staff to look at that. You know, one analogy which I've looked at is, if you had a small hospital in a rural setting and you really need to cut costs, you would not go in there and randomly take a chainsaw and cut 25% of the neonatal unit staff and 50% of the cardiology staff and, you know, 35% of the neurology staff, and then do an analysis as to what staff you really needed. That is exactly what the Trump administration has done. And again, GAO, nonpartisan, nonpolitical entity, works for Congress. In their analysis, they found that there was no strategic method. At the General Services Administration, they found they cut a ton of staff, I think it was 40%, and afterwards, then they did a workforce analysis to see the number of staff they actually needed. So they're forced to rehire staff back. So part of this issue to me is the financial cost, but the other part is the ineffective and really incompetent management in the way this program was rolled out.
1: Doug Pasternak is the Research Director of Public Citizen, Trump Accountability Project. Doug, thanks so much for joining me and sharing your insights with us today.
0: Thank you. I appreciate the time.
1: 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Coming up next, two recent Supreme Court decisions may have changed the rules for some of government's most independent institutions. This is the Federal Drive with Terry Girton on Federal News Network.
2: I'm Michelle Sandiford, and here are your top headlines from Federal News Network. Agencies are being told how to comply with collective bargaining obligations while also overhauling the performance rating system for federal employees. OPM says agencies may need to negotiate with unions in some instances, but says formal grievance procedures or anything that might interfere with the new force distribution system cannot be negotiated with unions. A new lawsuit claims that the Equal Employment Opportunity Commission has not been processing federal employees' cases. Federal News Network's Drew Friedman has more.
3: The American Federation of Government Employees is suing the EEOC for reportedly issuing a blanket suspension late last year on all class action complaints in the federal sector. AFGE's new lawsuit argues that the commission has violated federal law by refusing to hold hearings, engage in discovery, or issue any class decisions. Drew Friedman, Federal News Network.
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1: Welcome back to the Federal Drive with Terry Girton on Federal News Network. For decades, Congress has created boards, commissions, and oversight bodies intended to operate with some distance from presidential control. Two recent Supreme Court decisions are providing new insight into how the court views that balance and what it could mean for the people serving in those roles. Here to help us consider the implications is former FDIC Inspector General Jay Lerner. Jay, welcome back to the show. It's lovely to see you. Thanks for joining me.
12: Thank you for having me, Terry.
1: Let's talk about two decisions that came down at the end of the Supreme Court's last term, Slaughter and Cook. One deals with officials at the Federal Reserve Board. One deals with the Federal Trade Commission. But the implications seem really much broader than the individuals whose names are on the cases. So before we get into the legal details, why are federal lawyers and agency leaders paying such close attention to these rulings?
12: Well, thank you, Terry. I think these are really important decisions to look at side by side. And they were issued on the same day and both written. The majority opinions were written by the Chief Justice Roberts. The key question here is whether Congress can place limits on the president's authority to remove officials at independent agencies. And it really goes to the directly to the independence of the officials and the independence of those agencies. Because, frankly, if the official knows that they might be fired if they disagree or are not in alignment with the administration, then that might influence their decisions and motivations. And it has much broader implications than just for the FTC or the Federal Reserve. It affects many other independent agencies. I'd say that it's a great clash between of judicial philosophies between the executive powers and the legislative branch and legislative powers, and ultimately decided by the judiciary, as well as sort of distinction between law and a strict interpretation of the language versus policy decisions, and the history of the framers from the 1700s or even over the last 100 years versus the current conditions or circumstances that the government is in. So it really is a culmination of many of these forces.
1: Why do you think the courts treated these two individuals differently?
12: Well, let's take a look at the holdings in the case, and I think that may shed some light on it. In Slaughter, the Federal Trade Commission, the FTC, as you mentioned, and it was a 6-3 decision based on ideological lines. The FTC, as you know, protects consumers against corporate interests and unfair trade practices. And Chief Justice Roberts wrote that it was really a legal interpretation of Article 2 of the Constitution, which states that the executive power shall be vested in a president of the United States of America. And so it gave broad powers to the president to remove officials at will, which is the legal term for really no due process, no notice or opportunity to be heard. This case, the Slaughter case, overruled a 90-year precedent of Humphrey's executor, where Franklin Roosevelt, tried to remove an FTC commissioner that had been appointed by the prior administration, President Hoover. And although Mr. Humphrey passed away before the litigation was completed, the estate, the executor, filed suit for back pay. And the court in that case in 1935 ruled that because the FTC was quasi-legislative and quasi-judicial, it wasn't necessarily acting as an executive branch agency or executive branch functions, and therefore the FTC Act was constitutional and the dismissal was unjustified. In Slaughter, it overruled that and upheld what's known as the unitary executive theory, where the president has exclusive authority over the entire executive branch. And Justice Roberts wrote that Congress nor the courts may saddle him with those with whom he cannot work. Subordinates who exercise the president's power are subject to removal by him. Then and only then can they remain accountable to the president and the president to the people. And so Chief Justice Roberts really looked at the role of the FTC and its executive branch functions like rulemaking, investigations of corporations, enforcement and lawsuits against the corporations, and then ultimately concluded when an agency executes a congressional mandate against private parties, it exercises executive power. And he says, no ifs, ands, or quasis about it, referencing back to the Humphrey's executor, quasi-judicial, quasi-legislative. In Cook, there was really a different sort of logic involved here. The Federal Reserve Board oversees monetary and macroeconomic policy for the government and for the country. And the holding here, also written by Chief Justice Roberts, really takes more of a policy perspective and abandons that Slaughter analysis on the executive branch functions and says because of the unique history and structure of the Federal Reserve Board and its banks, including the first, referencing back to the first and second banks of the United States, that it's one of our nation's and the world's most important financial institutions and therefore has a special arrangement sanctioned by history. And so because of that special arrangement in the history, due process is required for removal of the governors of Ms. Cook in this case. That includes notice and an opportunity to be heard so she can defend herself. Even though I should say that the Federal Reserve Board has similar sorts of functions as the Federal Trade Commission in terms of those rulemaking and then enforcement and investigations that I mentioned earlier in the Slaughter case. And so it's really sort of different logic, different analysis, and it's in one case more of a legal interpretation and the other case more of a policy indication.
1: Jay Lerner is the former Inspector General for the Federal Deposit Insurance Corporation and an adjunct professor at George Washington University. So, Jay, as I listen to you walk through those two cases, if I'm the head of an independent agency now or maybe on the board of one or someone serving in an oversight role, What lesson am I supposed to take from these two decisions? How do I know which way the wind is going to blow?
12: It's a great question, Terry, and it's not clear. The court definitely left many unanswered questions and some ambiguities in its decisions. For instance, it really didn't provide much guidance for lower courts to decide or for future litigants or those officials. One of the things that Justice Sotomayor mentions in her dissent was whether it applies to lower level officials at agencies. And she particularly mentions non-Article III courts or adjudicatory bodies that might not be in the judiciary, but that are part of the executive branch. And there's actually a pending case, Jackler versus the Department of Justice, where two immigration judges have brought suit against the government for their dismissal. And that those are immigration judges that sit within the Department of Justice. That case is pending before the Federal Circuit, the Court of Appeals currently.
1: A lot of Federal Drive listeners are going to wonder about inspectors general and other oversight officials. These cases weren't directly about IGs, but do you think they offer clues about how courts might view challenges involving inspector general removals or other independent oversight functions?
12: It's interesting you mentioned that, because you might recall that in early 2025, 17 IGs were fired on January 24th of 2025. Eight of those IGs filed a lawsuit the next month. And in September, the judge ruled in that case that there was a violation of law. She said that was obvious because there wasn't a 30-day notice and there wasn't reasons for the removal. But she couldn't grant the preliminary injunction at that time, pending the outcome of the Slaughter case. Now that the Slaughter case has been decided, that case has been revived, and there's actually a schedule between the parties that has been laid out for the judge to determine, asking for summary judgment, declaratory judgment, and back pay for those inspectors general. And so that those filings will take place in October, November, or go through October, November, and then the judge will make a decision after that. So it will have a direct effect on that lawsuit and the IG Act, the provisions of that act, and for the inspectors general.
1: Jay Lerner is the former inspector general for the Federal Deposit Insurance Corporation and an adjunct professor at George Washington University. Jay, I really appreciate you walking us through these details. Thanks so much for the insight.
12: Thank you very much, Terry. I appreciate you having me.
1: We'll post this interview at federalnewsnetwork.com/Federal Drive. 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
18: From ABC News, I'm Sherry Preston. U.S. forces in the Middle East are on high alert after a resumption in fighting.
19: U.S. Central Command says Iran fired multiple ballistic missiles, but says all Iranian missiles were successfully intercepted. Axios reports the target was a U.S. base in Jordan. The question now, how will the U.S. respond? In a separate escalation, U.S. and Saudi jets targeted sites in eastern Iraq, linked to Iranian-backed groups believed responsible for attacking Saudi oil facilities.
18: ABC Sophie Flay, the escalation coming following several days of calm. Negotiations on a ceasefire had been taking place. At least 13 people were killed, but the death toll is expected to go higher following that earthquake in southern Japan, and hundreds of thousands of people have been told to evacuate the affected area. If you're an older American, listen up. Medicare Part D, which helps pay for your prescription drugs, is about to get more expensive. Here's ABC's Jim Ryan.
20: Dr. Mehmet Oz heads Medicare and Medicaid services for President Trump and said in a social media post yesterday that federal subsidies to the Medicare Part D plan are going away at the end of the year because, he says, the insurers no longer need them. He said most Medicare recipients will see drug premiums rise by less than $10 a month next year, and that some will see their rates actually drop. Jim Ryan, ABC News.
18: Dr. Anthony Fauci subpoenaed to appear on Capitol Hill this morning after parts of his diaries were made public. In them, Fauci questions the origins of the coronavirus that led to the pandemic. Another heat wave hitting Europe.
21: Yeah, I mean, when it first started, obviously it's very nice because it's nice to consistently be able to have a barbecue and make plans. But yeah, I think it's generally pretty concerning.
18: Amber Hicks in the UK, the heat, a bigger problem in France and Spain, where wildfires have forced thousands from their homes. American Red Cross has declared a national blood crisis, saying donations have fallen while hospital demand continues to rise. You're listening to ABC News.
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18: Ukrainian President Volodymyr Zelensky meeting with President Trump on Tuesday. Here's ABC's Patrick Grevel.
24: The message is that it was positive and they're both being very polite about it. And obviously that is a big change from that meeting, that notorious meeting at the start of President Trump's second presidency, where they fell out spectacularly in the Oval Office. It's probably notable that this meeting took place without journalists in the room, without cameras.
18: Israel's Benjamin Netanyahu also met with President Trump on Tuesday. Jay Clayton has been confirmed by the Senate as the next director of National Intelligence. Republican Senator Tom Cotton citing his experience as U.S. attorney for the Southern District of New York.
25: He's overseen numerous high-profile cases, including the indictment of Venezuelan dictator Nicolas Maduro and the prosecution of an Iran-backed terrorist connected to multiple attempted terror attacks in the United States.
18: Democratic Senator Ron Wyden citing Clayton's refusal to say who won the 2020 election, only that it was certified.
26: He has repeated baseless conspiracy theories about American elections, refused to acknowledge who won the 2020 election, and participated in an abusive investigation of American journalists while providing false testimony to Congress about that investigation.
18: The vote was along party lines. I'm Sherry Preston, ABC News.
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0: I'm Michelle Sandiford, and here are your top headlines from Federal News Network. The Navy is turning to industry for ideas to help address temporary housing shortages impacting thousands of sailors nationwide. The service has issued a request for information seeking solutions to provide temporary unaccompanied housing while the Navy renovates its aging barracks. It's estimated that the Navy needs approximately 4,200 temporary beds to house displaced sailors. The Army is launching a new initiative that will allow vendors to get their software deployed into Army environments more quickly. Federal News Network's Anastasia Obis has the details.
2: Dubbed Project Gatekeeper, the effort will deploy a version of the service's DevSecOps platform onto NipperNet, where companies can submit their software and receive real-time feedback on vulnerabilities and compliance issues before that software enters the Army's production pipeline. Anastasia Obis, Federal News Network.
0: Accenture Federal Services will build out the core software that connects hundreds of military data streams to the largest platform feeding the Pentagon's AI tools, under a contract worth up to $821 million over 5 years. The award advances the Pentagon's efforts to mature its war data platform to help speed up wartime decisions. Find these stories and more on our website at federalnewsnetwork.com. I'm Michelle Sandiford.
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1: Welcome to the Federal Drive on Federal News Network. It's Wednesday, July 28th. I'm your host, Terry Gerton, and I'm glad you're here. Coming up on this hour of the Federal Drive, it takes a lot for public servants to speak out. More than 1,200 former Justice Department officials recently decided they needed to. Plus, an $11 billion price tag gets attention. Understanding what the government lost in the process may take a lot longer. Those stories and much more ahead during this hour of the Federal Drive. We begin with this. The House narrowly passed its version of the fiscal 2027 defense policy bill last week, despite strong Democratic opposition over the bill's price tag, the war with Iran, and a provision that would expand military partnership between the United States and Israel. While much of the attention surrounding the National Defense Authorization Act focuses on the bill's massive price tag, foreign policy, and partisan writers, the must-pass package includes several provisions affecting the Defense Department's civilian workforce. Federal News Network's Anastasia Obis joins me to break down what measures impacting civilians made it into the bill and what was left out. Anastasia, thanks for being here.
4: Hi, Terry.
1: The House and DAA includes a provision for military pay raises. Does it say anything about pay raises for defense civilians?
4: The House version of the bill includes a 5 to 7% pay raise for service members depending on their rank. And that's in line with the president's budget request. However, just to remind everyone, the Senate's version or the Senate Armed Services Committee's version of NDAA proposed a 3.6% across the board pay raise increase. So that's going to be a point of contention moving forward. But for the civilian workforce, the House and the Senate are very silent on a pay raise for civilians. It's not surprising. There is no mention of a pay increase for civilians in the Trump administration's budget request. Civilian pay is addressed outside of the defense authorization process, but some Democrats said it's a really missed opportunity for lawmakers to provide a pay increase for the civilian workforce. For instance, one representative from Maryland voted against the NDAA, saying that this disparity is wrong and that the bill has a massive price tag. And yet there is no money to ensure parity in raises. And he also encouraged the Senate to address this issue. But so far, and again, we only have the Senate Armed Services Committee's version, they've been silent on civilian pay.
1: Anastasia, were there other provisions that did make it into the bill that would have an impact on the defense civilian population?
4: I actually wanted to highlight provisions that didn't make it into the bill. So, for example, Republican Representative Glenn Grothman, he offered an amendment that would require DOD to examine options for reducing its civilian workforce by about 200,000 employees. That amendment was rejected. 43 Republicans joined Democrats to oppose it. And let's hear from Glenn Grothman and his explanation of the amendment.
5: We know that DOGE felt that in throughout government, they had unnecessary personnel. And we have all heard anecdotal evidence of people working in a variety of agencies, but particularly the Department of War, who may not be necessary. I'll point out, since I've kind of looked into this, that I have found shocking anecdotes of people working in the private sector in big companies who manage to get by doing very little work because the companies are just plain too big and people fall between the cracks. If that's going in private sector big companies, think how much more likely that's happening in a big organization like the Department of War. In any event, right now we're dealing with a situation in which the Department of War is asking for a considerable increase in money, in particular with regard to its authorization bill and also with regard to the other bill that we're going to be trying to be passing this week. So given that, we have to make sure that they're not wasting any money. And I think it'd be a good exercise for the Department of War to say, we've got of these 705,000 people, what would happen if we had to get rid of 200,000? Maybe we'll find they're all necessary, but I don't think so.
4: And so in 2025, the Defense Department reduced the size of its civilian workforce. I think the number is around 10%. And the Government Accountability Office found that the Pentagon didn't really analyze the impact of these reductions. And they have no plan to assess lessons learned from its 2025 workforce reduction efforts. So that was kind of the opposition to this amendment. Then other amendment that was also defeated was a measure to strike another provision that bars DOD from using fiscal 2027 funds to implement Trump's executive order that removed collective bargaining rights for civilian workers who work in agencies with national security missions. That provision is still in the House version of NDAA. We'll see if the Senate Armed Services Committee's version also has the same provision, but we'll see if it survives because last year it never made it into the final version of the bill.
1: It sounds like there's a lot of effort to protect certain populations within the defense civilian workforce. Are there any efforts on the positive side to reinforce some, like the acquisition workforce? It usually gets quite a bit of attention.
4: Yeah, definitely. So last year's NDAA was focused on acquisition reform, but they didn't really address the acquisition workforce. This year, the House is addressing the acquisition workforce because the Defense Department's acquisition budgets have grown significantly in recent years. But at the same time, the acquisition workforce has had a lot of challenges, even before the 2025 workforce reductions. So, for example, lawmakers want DOD to have the centralized dashboard. That dashboard would track the acquisition workforce size, its composition, skills, certifications of the workers, vacancy rates, career progression. It would track data on retention, career progression, etc. So that could be helpful. Then they also want DOD to have a new chief acquisition talent officer. That person would be in charge of the department-wide acquisition workforce strategy. And then also one provision that I will highlight is lawmakers want DOD to change how the department evaluates its civilian acquisition workforce. So rather than focusing mainly on acquisition professionals training and certifications, Congress wants DOD to evaluate them based on how well they apply various innovative acquisition approaches and practices. We'll see how works out, DoD already has analytics tools to visualize workforce data. DoD already has senior officials to advocate for the workforce. You know, it's interesting that they want to evaluate them based on how well they apply these new acquisition approaches and practices, because are workers equipped tools, you know, to take on a risk? We'll see. We'll see how it plays out.
1: 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Anastasia, thanks for keeping us up to date. There's a lot to watch here.
4: Thank you, Terry.
1: You can find her full story at federalnewsnetwork.com. Up next, it takes a lot for public servants to speak out. More than 1,200 former Justice Department officials recently decided they needed to. This is The Federal Drive with Terry Girton on Federal News Network.
0: I'm Michelle Sandiford, and here are your top headlines from Federal News Network. Agencies are being told how to comply with collective bargaining obligations while also overhauling the performance rating system for federal employees. OPM says agencies may need to negotiate with unions in some instances, but says formal grievance procedures or anything that might interfere with the new force distribution system cannot be negotiated with unions. A new lawsuit claims that the Equal Employment Opportunity Commission has not been processing federal employees' cases. Federal News Network's Drew Friedman has more.
6: The American Federation of Government Employees is suing the EEOC for reportedly issuing a blanket suspension late last year on all class action complaints in the federal sector. AFGE's new lawsuit argues that the commission has violated federal law by refusing to hold hearings, engage in discovery, or issue any class decisions. Drew Friedman, Federal News Network.
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1: Welcome back to the Federal Drive with Terry Girton on Federal News Network. A coalition of 1,200 former Justice Department officials took the unusual step of publicly opposing the nomination of Todd Blanche as Attorney General. Beyond the confirmation debate itself, the episode raises questions about trust, morale, and the environment facing career employees. Here with more on what this reveals about today's Justice Department workforce is the Executive Director and Founder of the Justice Connection, Stacey Young. Stacey, thanks so much for joining me today. It's great to have you on the show.
11: Thanks for having me.
1: The Department of Justice has certainly had a high profile during the Trump administration, but really much of its daily work is usually non-controversial. And we're talking here about FBI and DEA and alcohol, tobacco, and firearms agents and district attorney general offices across the country. When you think of and when you're engaging with the DOJ workforce these days, what are you hearing most often from the current and former workers there?
11: What I'm hearing is that employees these days are really living in a culture of fear that this administration created. I want to be clear about something, though. There is still incredibly important work being done every day by career employees. There are still over 100,000 career employees at the department who are prosecuting violent crime and countering terrorism and espionage. And they're, you know, working to keep us prosperous by enforcing antitrust laws and holding financial fraudsters accountable. They're still doing work to protect our fundamental freedoms and keep our elected officials honest. So there's still incredibly important work keeping us safe, protecting our rights, protecting our economy. But what's happening under the surface is really distressing. Hundreds of DOJ employees have been fired under the leadership of Todd Blanche. Over 16,000 employees have left the department since the beginning of this administration. And that is because the disrespect this administration is showing career employees at the department. And that really needs to stop before we reach a point of no return, where the work really won't be done by the department to protect this country. So we're on a very dangerous path right now, and we are doing everything we can to encourage a course correction, and we don't think that that can happen under the leadership of Todd Blanche.
1: Your organization, the Justice Connection, mobilized more than 1,200 former DOJ officials who signed a letter opposing Mr. Blanche's nomination. But that group crossed multiple administrations and very different parts of the department. What did it take to bring that coalition together, and what was the central concern?
11: You know, it wasn't quite as hard as you'd think, and considering that it's hard to get more than two or three DOJ lawyers to agree on anything. We have many thousands of DOJ alumni in our network at this point. We drafted a letter. We sent it to the alumni in our network. We encouraged them to sign, and they did in droves. And this was an opportunity for them to sign something that they couldn't edit, which, you know, is asking a lot. And tons of them signed without us really having to push them because of how outraged DOJ alumni are about this nomination. The people who understand the department the best, the people who really care about it the most, are those who used to work there. And we are almost all sure that what is happening there right now is unacceptable. It is so far outside of the norm. It is making Americans less safe, and we want to see it stop. So it wasn't that hard for us to get that many people on our side. And what I think is really telling is that there was a letter of DOJ alumni supporting Todd Blanche that was filed after we sent our letter. And that letter attracted 77 DOJ alumni. And that letter actually isn't public. It was reported on, but we don't know what the letter says. We don't know who signed it. We only know of four signatories, all of whom are former political appointees. Whereas on our letter, it was almost all former career employees, people who are not used to really putting themselves out there like this, especially in a culture that is pretty hostile, in part due to Todd Blanche's leadership at the Department of Justice. So it was an enormous amount of alumni. This is something that's never happened before. And I think that the public should really take note of the fact that alumni feel as strongly as they do.
1: Stacey Young is the executive director and founder of the Justice Connection. Stacey, what does this letter tell us that career employees are worried about that the public may not be seeing?
11: We're worried about the fact that so many DOJ employees have already left on their own accord. These are the kinds of jobs that are very difficult to get. These are the kinds of jobs that people usually stay in for their entire careers. And for the fact that so many people have left really shows how dire the situation there is right now. We're also really concerned about the fact that so many DOJ employees have been diverted away from their core work. Todd Blanch has overseen initiatives to pull employees away from their mission-critical tasks. A quarter of FBI employees, for example, have been reassigned to immigration enforcement. Lawyers across the department are assigned immigration-related habeas cases. We see federal agents patrolling city streets. This kind of stuff drives employees out. This is not why they joined the department. And we're also seeing the department having an extraordinarily difficult time hiring people. For jobs that used to attract hundreds or thousands of applications, we're seeing the department not be able to fill these positions at all. And that, again, is because of the terrible leadership we're seeing from the top. And the buck stops with Todd Blanch. He is leading the department right now. And we think that his record speaks for itself. He is incapable and unwilling to engage in a course correction. And we are doing everything we can to prevent him being confirmed as the next attorney general.
1: You mentioned those reassignments and staffing shortfalls. You also talked about a culture of fear and retribution. What impact is that having on folks who are just trying to do their job every day?
11: It's really hard to do your job well if you're working under leadership that despises you, that demonizes you, that creates lies about, spreads lies about you, that calls you the deep state. It's hard to do your job well when the leaders in your office have been pushed out, which is the case in many offices across the department. It's difficult to do your job well when you fear that you'll be the next one to be ordered to carry out illegal conduct or unconstitutional conduct or unethical conduct. These situations are facing employees every day across the department. They are eroding the quality of work being done. The amount of work being done has lessened because there are fewer people doing it. And really, the integrity of the department is being questioned almost on a daily basis by judges as well. So the situation there is unlike anything we've seen. We exist to support those who are still there and to push back in the media and in the public against what we're seeing.
1: We've seen some other agencies under this administration where active employees have signed similar letters of concern, actually put their names on them and had retribution actions taken against them. Your letter is signed by alumni of the department. Was there concern from the current workforce about signing such a thing?
11: We do not encourage current employees to engage in any kind of advocacy against leadership right now, unless they're ready to leave their jobs. The retribution they will face is almost certain. Employees have faced retribution from this administration simply for working on cases under different administrations. Speaking out publicly against this administration will almost certainly get them fired. So we do not encourage, nor do we allow current employees to join our letters, to join our public advocacy, because we are concerned about their job safety and, frankly, their safety in other respects as well. We mobilize alumni who are outside of the department to speak out, but we encourage employees to not do that. And to be clear, they do have First Amendment rights. And we do encourage employees to blow the whistle when they see unlawful or fraudulent conduct or unconstitutional conduct. But in terms of simply speaking out against this administration's policies and practices, we encourage them not to do that.
1: Stacey Young is the executive director and founder of the Justice Connection. Stacey, thanks so much for joining me today.
11: Thanks so much. I appreciate it.
1: 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Still to come, two recent Supreme Court decisions may have changed the rules for some of government's most independent institutions. But first, an $11 billion price tag gets attention. Understanding what government lost in the process may take a lot longer. 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
0: I'm Michelle Sandiford, and here are your top headlines from Federal News Network. The National Science Foundation this week awarded funding to 14 universities under the Cyber AI Core Scholarship for Service program. The latest awards build on the 26-year-old CyberCorps program, which provides scholarships to students in return for a commitment to serve with the government. The House of Representatives looks to make some digital modernization progress of its own. Federal News Network's Justin Doubleday has the details.
13: Oklahoma Republican Stephanie Bice is seeking funding to develop an AI bot called My Intelligent Assistant, or MIA. Bice says MIA will connect data sources throughout the House of Representatives. The proposal comes as House offices face challenges with an ever-increasing amount of legislative data and the fast-growing use of AI by both staff and the general public. Justin Doubleday, Federal News Network.
0: A new bilateral task force aims to rapidly develop artificial intelligence tools for U.S. troops in the Middle East. The partnership between U.S. Central Command and the United Arab Emirates, called Task Force Talon Synapse, will create AI-powered apps to protect critical infrastructure and support military intelligence across the region. The initiative may also pave the way for similar agreements between other U.S. combatant commands and allies and partners around the globe. Find these stories and more on our website, federalnewsnetwork.com.
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1: Welcome back to the Federal Drive with Terry Girton on Federal News Network. Public Citizen has released a new analysis estimating that the deferred resignation program will cost taxpayers at least $11 billion. The report examines where that money went and what agencies may have lost as experienced employees left government service. That degraded mission performance is something much harder to put a price tag on. Here to walk through the analysis is Doug Pasternak, Research Director of Public Citizen's Trump Accountability Project. Doug, thank you so much for joining me today.
2: Good morning. Thanks.
1: You've got a new report out that puts the price tag of the deferred resignation program at least $11 billion.

0: of them wanted to work during this time frame, and our analysis from OPM's own data shows that the program so far has cost between $11 billion and $15 billion for the U.S. government.
1: Walk us through what you're actually measuring here. Is this salaries, salaries and benefits, other sorts of packages that go into that 11 to 15 billion?
0: Yeah, I don't want to get too far down into the weeds, but what we did is we looked at salaries plus benefits. So our analysis, the $15 billion, estimate at the high end includes a 38% factor for benefits, which is the usual number that private industry uses as well. And one thing that's really important, this program is still going on. There are still agencies that are engaged in the deferred resignation program as of just a couple of months ago, where they're reoffering this to individuals to let them go. And one of the key points of our report was it's not just the money. This has impacted people in various walks of life across the country. Doesn't matter if you're in a blue state or red state, Democrat, Republican. So many people have been impacted. It's impacted people getting Social Security checks. It's impacted people going to VA clinics to get medical care. And it's been so ineffective. And we can talk about this, but I believe the proof is in the pudding, as they say. And from our analysis, there were at least 10 agencies, I believe the number may be up to 12 now, that have rehired workers that they pushed into this program. There's been analysis from the Government Accountability Office showing that this was neither strategic nor smart nor well thought out. So that's really the crux of what our analysis did. It's a lot of money. It's ineffective. And the costs keep mounting.
1: Doug Pasternak is the research director of Public Citizens Trump Accountability Project. Doug, as you talk about releasing a lot of people and then having to bring people back, there's a cost, a money cost associated with the hiring process there that may not be included in your total cost of this program. But you also mentioned the cost in terms of the impact on everyday citizens. Where does that show up here?
0: So from what I looked at, the analysis I conducted, and there have been lots of news stories on this, I really did a literature search and looked at all the articles that were talking about this program. And what I found was that things like Social Security checks going out, it was having an impact because people were let go. People going to VA clinics that need critical medical services, they weren't getting them in time because you've got a reduction in staff. Again, the IRS fired in some cases, part of the deferred resignation program, about 17% of their IT staff. Critical issues that really need to be taken care of. Forest fires and firemen to help prevent that have been let go. And again, critically, this has had an impact on national security issues. There are several agencies, again, where people took part in this program and then were called back. The Department of Energy's National Nuclear Security Administration program had people called back. The Defense Information Systems Agency had people called back. As I mentioned, CISA, the Cybersecurity and Infrastructure Security Agency, fired people or put them on the deferred resignation program and then realized, uh-oh, we really need them, and called them back in to the office. So that's the impact kind of across the board. And one other point that I think is really important, you brought this up at the beginning, then the private sector, there are people that are often put on severance packages or let go. And I've seen arguments from the administration that in the long term, this will save money. What we found in one case, looking at IRS workers, was there was a report from the Yale University's budget lab.

0: And they looked at a 22% reduction of IRS workers and the impact that would have. And they found over a 10-year period, it would reduce revenue to the U.S. government by $200 billion. That was a hypothetical. In reality, the Trump administration has let go 28% of IRS workers, even more than that report looked at. So it is having, and it will have over the long term, an economic impact. It's not just the $11 billion of paying these workers to stay home or take vacation or not work. There are ripple effects of this that we'll feel for a long time.
1: Doug, from a taxpayer perspective, how should citizens expect to see the valuation of that impact in services? Where will it show up? When will it show up? How will they be able to process whether or not ultimately this was a savings effort?
0: I think that's going to be really hard to do. Number one, this was the largest program the Trump administration had in terms of trying to let people go. There were about 140,000 people that took part in the deferred resignation program, but there are other programs out there too. And looking at all of that in total, again, I think it's hard to quantify the specific impact, but you do see it in, again, things that everyday Americans rely on all the time. Social Security checks being delayed and going out, people going to VA clinics, public critical parts of public health where you don't have the staff to look at that. One analogy which I've looked at is if you had a small hospital in a rural setting and you really need to cut costs, you would not go in there and randomly take a chainsaw and cut 25% of the neonatal unit staff and 50% of the cardiology staff and, 35% of the neurology staff, and then do an analysis as to what staff you really needed. That is exactly what the Trump administration has done. And again, GAO, nonpartisan, non-political entity, works for Congress. In their analysis, they found that there was no strategic method. At the General Services Administration, they found they cut a ton of staff. I think it was 40%. And afterwards, then they did a workforce analysis to see the number of staff they actually needed. So they're forced to rehire staff back. So part of this issue to me is the financial cost, but the other part is the ineffective and really incompetent management in the way this program was rolled out.
1: Doug Pasternak is the Research Director of Public Citizen Trump Accountability Project. Doug, thanks so much for joining me and sharing your insights with us today.
0: Thank you. I appreciate the time.
1: We'll post this interview and a link to this report at federalnewsnetwork.com/Federal Drive. 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Coming up next, two recent Supreme Court decisions may have changed the rules for some of government's most independent institutions. This is the Federal Drive with Terry Girton on Federal News Network.
2: I'm Michelle Sandiford, and here are your top headlines from Federal News Network. Agencies are being told how to comply with collective bargaining obligations while also overhauling the performance rating system for federal employees. OPM says agencies may need to negotiate with unions in some instances, but says formal grievance procedures or anything that might interfere with the new force distribution system cannot be negotiated with unions. A new lawsuit claims that the Equal Employment Opportunity Commission has not been processing federal employees' cases. Federal News Network's Drew Friedman has more.
3: The American Federation of Government Employees is suing the EEOC for reportedly issuing a blanket suspension late last year on all class action complaints in the federal sector. AFGE's new lawsuit argues that the commission has violated federal law by refusing to hold hearings, engage in discovery, or issue any class decisions. Drew Friedman, Federal News Network.
2: The General Services Administration signed its 22nd OneGov Enterprise Software Agreement. 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

0: Federal Drive with Terry Girton on Federal News Network. For decades, Congress has created boards, commissions, and oversight bodies intended to operate with some distance from presidential control. Two recent Supreme Court decisions are providing new insight into how the court views that balance and what it could mean for the people serving in those roles. Here to help us consider the implications is former FDIC Inspector General Jay Lerner. Jay, welcome back to the show. It's lovely to see you. Thanks for joining me.
1: Thank you for having me, Terry.
0: Let's talk about two decisions that came down at the end of the Supreme Court's last term, Slaughter and Cook. One deals with officials at the Federal Reserve Board. One deals with the Federal Trade Commission. But the implications seem really much broader than the individuals whose names are on the cases. So before we get into the legal details, why are federal lawyers and agency leaders paying such close attention to these rulings?
1: Well, thank you, Terry. I think these are really important decisions to look at side by side. And they were issued on the same day and both written. The majority opinions were written by the Chief Justice Roberts. The key question here is whether Congress can place limits on the president's authority to remove officials at independent agencies. And it really goes to the directly to the independence of the officials and the independence of those agencies. Because, frankly, if the official knows that they might be fired if they disagree or are not in alignment with the administration, then that might influence their decisions and motivations. And it has much broader implications than just for the FTC or the Federal Reserve. It affects many other independent agencies. I'd say that it's a great clash between of judicial philosophies between the executive powers and the legislative branch and legislative powers, and ultimately decided by the judiciary, as well as sort of distinction between law and a strict interpretation of the language versus policy decisions and the history of the framers from the 1700s or even over the last 100 years versus the current conditions or circumstances that the government is in. So it really is a culmination of many of these forces.
0: Why do you think the courts treated these two individuals differently?
1: Well, let's take a look at the holdings in the case, and I think that may shed some light on it. In Slaughter, the Federal Trade Commission, the FTC, as you mentioned, and it was a 6-3 decision based on ideological lines. The FTC, as you know, protects consumers against corporate interests and unfair trade practices. And Chief Justice Roberts wrote that it was really a legal interpretation of Article 2 of the Constitution, which states that the executive power shall be vested in a president of the United States of America. And so it gave broad powers to the president to remove officials at will, which is the legal term for really no due process, no notice or opportunity to be heard. This case, the Slaughter case, overruled a 90-year precedent of Humphrey's executor, where President Roosevelt, Franklin Roosevelt, tried to remove an FTC commissioner that had been appointed by the prior administration, President Hoover. And although Mr. Humphrey passed away before the litigation was completed, the estate, the executor, filed suit for back pay. And the court in that case in 1935 ruled that because the FTC was quasi-legislative and quasi-judicial, it wasn't necessarily acting as an executive branch agency or executive branch functions, and therefore the FTC Act was constitutional and the dismissal was unjustified. In Slaughter, it overruled that and upheld what's known as the unitary executive theory, where the president has exclusive authority over the entire executive branch. And Justice Roberts wrote that Congress nor the courts may saddle him with those with whom he cannot work. Subordinates who exercise the president's power are subject to removal by him. Then and only then can they remain accountable to the president and the president to the people. And so Chief Justice Roberts really looked at the role of the FTC and its executive branch functions like rulemaking, investigations of corporations, enforcement and lawsuits against the corporations, and then ultimately concluded when an agency executes a congressional mandate against private parties, it exercises executive power. And he says no ifs, ands, or quasis about it, referencing back to the Humphrey's executor, quasi-judicial, quasi-legislative. In Cook, there was really a different sort of logic involved here. the Federal Reserve Board oversees monetary and macroeconomic policy for the government and for the country. And the holding here, also written by Chief Justice Roberts, really takes more of a policy perspective and abandons that slaughter analysis on the executive branch functions and says, because of the unique history and structure of the Federal Reserve Board and its banks, including the first, you know, referencing back to the first and second banks of the United States, that it's one of our nation's and the world's most important financial institutions and therefore has a special arrangement sanctioned by history. And so because of that special arrangement in the history, due process is required for removal of the governors of Ms. Cook in this case. That includes notice and an opportunity to be heard so she can defend herself. Even though I should say that the Federal Reserve Board has similar sorts of functions as the Federal Trade Commission in terms of those rulemaking and then enforcement and investigations that I mentioned earlier in the slaughter case. And so it's really sort of different logic, different analysis, and it's in one case more of a legal interpretation and the other case more of a policy indication.
0: Jay Lerner is the former Inspector General for the Federal Deposit Insurance Corporation and an adjunct professor at George Washington University. So, Jay, as I listen to you walk through those two cases, if I'm the head of an independent agency now or maybe on the board of one or someone serving in an oversight role, what lesson am I supposed to take from these two decisions? How do I know which way the wind is going to blow?
1: It's a great question, Terry, and it's not clear. The court definitely left some many unanswered questions and some ambiguities in its decisions. For instance, it really didn't provide much guidance for lower courts to decide or for future litigants or those officials. One of the things that Justice Sotomayor mentions in her dissent was whether it applies to lower level officials at agencies. And she particularly mentions non-Article III courts or adjudicatory bodies that might not be in the judiciary, but that are part of the executive branch. And there's actually a pending case, Jackler versus the Department of Justice, where two immigration judges have brought suit against the government for their dismissal. And those are immigration judges that sit within the Department of Justice. That case is pending before the Federal Circuit, the Court of Appeals, currently.
0: A lot of Federal Drive listeners are going to wonder about inspectors general and other oversight officials. These cases weren't directly about IGs, but do you think they offer clues about how courts might view challenges involving inspector general removals or other independent oversight functions?
1: It's interesting you mentioned that because you might recall that in early 2025, 17 IGs were fired on January 24th of 2025. Eight of those IGs filed a lawsuit the next month. And in September, the judge ruled in that case that there was a violation of law. She said that was obvious because there wasn't a 30-day notice and there wasn't reasons for the removal. But she couldn't grant the preliminary injunction at that time, pending the outcome of the slaughter case. Now that the slaughter case has been decided, that case has been revived, and there's actually a schedule between the parties that has been laid out for the judge to determine, asking for summary judgment, declaratory judgment, and back pay for those inspectors general. And so that those filings will take place in October, November, or go through October, November, and then the judge will make a decision after that. So it will have a direct effect on that lawsuit and the IG Act, the provisions of that act, and for the inspectors general.
0: Jay Lerner is the former Inspector General for the Federal Deposit Insurance Corporation and an adjunct professor at George Washington University. Jay, I really appreciate you walking us through these details. Thanks so much for the insight.
1: Thank you very much, Terry. I appreciate you having me.
0: 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Up next, the top national headlines from ABC News and the Federal Newscast. I'm Terry Girton. Thanks for listening.

0: There's a world of opportunity out there, beyond the typical 9-to-5, where purpose and grit come together, where the American spirit and ingenuity are welcomed in places that could really use your skills and your experience. 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
14: From ABC News, I'm Sherry Preston. Beginning this hour on Capitol Hill, a hearing with the man who led the country's COVID response.
15: Dr. Anthony Fauci, 85 years old, once the nation's top infectious disease expert, who retired in 2022, has long been a target of Kentucky Senator Rand Paul, the chair of the powerful Senate Homeland Security Committee, who's accused Fauci of everything from mishandling the COVID response to misleading the public about COVID's origins to even lying to Congress, all of which Fauci strenuously denies.
14: ABC's Jay O'Brien at the Capitol. Fauci has a preemptive pardon from former President Joe Biden over concerns Biden said at the time of possible political prosecution. U.S. forces in the Middle East on high alert after what's being called a surprise attack by Iran, breaking a days-long pause in the fighting. Here's ABC's Rachel Scott.
16: Saudi Arabia under fire from Iranian-backed groups in the region, shooting down drones in the eastern part of the country. Overnight, the U.S. and Saudi Arabia retaliating, striking Iran-backed proxy groups in Iraq, the first time Saudi Arabia has carried out strikes in that country since the start of the war. And in the Red Sea, the Iranian-backed Houthi rebels in Yemen claim to have struck a Saudi oil tanker, threatening another critical waterway in the Middle East.
14: The conflict follows several days of relative quiet as diplomatic efforts played out. 300,000 people have been told to evacuate their homes in southern Japan because of aftershocks following that earthquake that killed 13 people.
17: Tens of thousands are without power. Homes pancaked. Rescuers picking through what's left. Other buildings are still burning, smoke billowing into the air. Japan's prime minister warning of the risk of more building collapses and possible landslides.
14: ABC's Hannah Batah. The Trump administration is ending subsidies to Part D of Medicare. That's the part that pays for your prescription drugs. The administration says it's because the insurance companies no longer need the subsidies. You're listening to ABC News.
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14: Life in prison for the Appalachian High School shooter who killed four people when he was 14 in 2024.
3: In court, prosecutors playing recordings of jailhouse calls between 16-year-old school shooter Colt Gray and his mother. Gray was bragging that he was now in the, quote, big leagues of mass shooters. The judge's decision coming days after Gray pleaded guilty to all 55 counts against him. Gray will spend the rest of his life in prison without the possibility of parole.
14: ABC's Faith Abube in Georgia. Big-time backlash against a plan to sell a stake in the commercial rights to the FIFA World Cup and other tournaments run by the body. FIFA's president, Gianni Infantino, surprising European football's governing body by announcing the plan, which would be funded by Jared Kushner's brother. The UEFA says it's flatly that FIFA is not for sale. New neighbors can always be a source of stress, but especially when they've got four legs.
19: Neighbors in West Hollywood are frustrated over a pack of coyotes now calling an unfinished condo site home. Resident Patty Fallon says after squatters were forced out, coyotes moved in.
20: They've been here for about 3-4 months. They hang out on a balcony. I'm a little jealous. They have a balcony. They have rent control, you know. And they howl every night from 10 to 11.
19: Other neighbors say they're also concerned about the safety of pets and children. The city says it's aware of the coyotes and its policy is to prioritize a non-lethal management technique. Michelle Franzen, ABC News.
14: I'm Sherry Preston, ABC News.
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21: 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The Navy is turning to industry for ideas to help address temporary housing shortages impacting thousands of sailors nationwide. The service has issued a request for information seeking solutions to provide temporary unaccompanied housing while the Navy renovates its aging barracks. It's estimated that the Navy needs approximately 4,200 temporary beds to house displaced sailors. The Army is launching a new initiative that will allow vendors to get their software deployed into Army environments more quickly. Federal News Network's Anastasia Obis has the details.
22: Dubbed Project Gatekeeper, the effort will deploy a version of the service's DevSecOps platform onto NipperNet, where companies can submit their software and receive real-time feedback on vulnerabilities and compliance issues before that software enters the Army's production pipeline. Anastasia Obis, Federal News Network.
21: Accenture Federal Services will build out the core software that connects hundreds of military data streams to the largest platform feeding the Pentagon's AI tools, under a contract worth up to $821 million over 5 years. The award advances the Pentagon's efforts to mature its war data platform to help speed up wartime decisions. Find these stories and more on our website at federalnewsnetwork.com. I'm Michelle Sandiford.
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24: Welcome to The Federal Drive on Federal News Network. It's Wednesday, July 28th. I'm your host, Terry Gerton, and I'm glad you're here. Coming up on this hour of The Federal Drive, it takes a lot for public servants to speak out. More than 1,200 former Justice Department officials recently decided they needed to. Plus, an $11 billion price tag gets attention. Understanding what the government lost in the process may take a lot longer. Those stories and much more ahead during this hour of The Federal Drive. We begin with this. When the Army launched its Data Operations Center in April, the goal was to create a centralized service that will reduce the burden on warfighters. Over the long term, ADOC hopes to make it easier for warfighters to use artificial intelligence and machine learning tools by turning raw data into refined intelligence. For more on the service's plans for the Army Data Operations Center, Federal News Network's executive editor Jason Miller caught up with David Markowitz, the Army's chief data and analytics officer, at the recent AFSEA TechNet Cyber Conference.
0: The Army saw a need to connect our tactical units being developed through Next Gen C2, 4th ID and 25th, with the Army enterprise data and to work data issues to support our warfighting commands. And so organizations, we wanted a place where people could go and call for, like, I need help to get either an application going or network, as opposed to our tactical units having to fish around. So under Army Cyber Command, they've set up a expert identifies that Army Cyber will try it out, but it's coming back to Army leadership for evaluation. So far, it's doing well. And its scope is to provide that both a data area as well as all network connectivity. So think the use case in mind is I've got a new UAV or some new ground sensor. I need to connect it and get that view into a situational awareness in our division. Units just go out the door. Who do they call? They call the Army Data Operations Center. They help you with the technology, the API, the firewall, the data, the integration, all in one shop. They may not do it themselves, but they are the link back to the institutional Army to help them forward. So Army's been playing with the idea of operational data teams. This is now a hub that will provide the grease and the organizational structure and leadership to make that happen.
1: Obviously, you got to keep the data secure. Is that why it's coming through Army Cyber?
0: It's a great question. In the Army, we've kind of wondered, where is that back-end support to have it? So the Army's gone through the our transformation initiatives of aligning, you know, Forcecom no longer exists. It's now Western Hemisphere Command. So where is that back-end that provides that support? We wanted an operational command as opposed to the acquisition community to actually run it, because they'd be in tune with the operational needs. And so Army Cyber, because they run NetCom, a part of the move is to get the Army Enterprise Cloud Management Office, so they'll have the cloud activities to move some view of the gate or the internet connection. So it's as if as Army Cyber has full operational control of the network, how to move them up the technology stack, say, by both applications and data, so our soldiers don't have to fish around for who's the right person in the Army. They've got one group to go to.
1: Is there an example you can think of that's already kind of went through this process?
0: So probably not coming back to the CIO. They've got a lot of Army commands, and the Army's got a lot of greater things happening throughout the entire Army. We want the ADOC to be to leverage forward. So some of the existing ones that have come from 4th ID and 25th that have gone through this process, the Army Data Operations Center, are asking for things like, where do I get predictive weather information? You know, sometimes that's the Air Force, sometimes the G2, but the unit needs that for, you know, weather prediction. Another one was maritime trends, not a normal Army thing. So if a division needs maritime COP, who do they go to for integration? They go to the ADOC, who will then reach out to, like, the, you know, if it's a fourth estate agency or for the Navy, to provide that integration going forward. So two examples where we've had kind of data needs to get integrated to the field to help our soldiers.
1: And from a data perspective, are there things your office is doing to make sure that data is cleaned up, is available?
0: Yeah. So, yeah, we're the Army Secretary, so we're kind of really high level. So we're really into the governance side, and so we're trying to make sure that the right people responsible for data can be responsive to our warfighters. And it's been amazing actually to see this kind of grow in time. We've had a lot of applications being built because we've now had a very robust data layer. A secretary just signed a bi-directional directive to make sure all of our business systems interact with the data layer, so we can have this kind of one place to kind of get our authoritative data. That process has now seen over 4 years, we're now overhauling our data products that are most common usage, like how do we think of soldiers, how do we think of units. Those are being redone based upon this growing demand of application. Our warfighting side is just about to go through that experience of getting all the warfighting data from fires and intel, logistics, gathering it right now. We're going to have a whole plethora of apps as 4th ID and 25th under the Next Gen C2 program innovate. And then we're going to probably see a maturation of, like, okay, now we're getting serious about enterprise-wide, what's ready for the Army. But for the CIO side, making sure that process works, so you have the right authoritative. Who do you go for log? Who do I go for sensor data? Who do I go to for, you know, finance, you know, cross or the network operations, making sure that those people are identified and responsible, so that we've got leaders who can change and be responsive to what the Army needs.
1: the key to this is obviously APIs, because you're not going to create one big data lake. Is that something else that your office, the CIO's office at large, is kind of shepherding, offering the governance around it?
0: So the secretary just initiated a program called Jailbreak. It's trying to get better API registration across. We're still in the early stages of that to get that as a complement to the data layer, right, to make sure it's on. And it's super important, the data products that those APIs will transmit. What are you supposed to provide? So that is ongoing. From an enterprise level, we want to make sure there's a catalog that they get registered with, and industry, both industry can see it, and our own soldiers can see it, our civilians can see it. So we're in the early process to at least mandate that everyone's, if you're going to come play with the Army, those APIs have to be exposed and shared. And so that's our early stages to making sure that, that it builds our environment.
1: You mentioned the memo and business systems. That's the idea, is to make sure that commands and others have access to that data, or what's the goal of that kind of the call for integration, if you will?
0: Yeah, so for two parts. Most pressing is the war. So Operation Epic Fury has identified issues with some of our legacy business applications. Some of them just don't have the business processes to support modern warfare, like logistics. And so, I mean, the G4 and the logistics community want to dramatically overhaul how they've been doing. They've found great success using a data layer and applications going from it, both from the Army Materiel Command has some wonderful applications. The G4 has been pioneering some activity. And we've seen new exposure of areas of business ops like ammunition handling, ammunition distribution, awareness, that need to be overhauled. So we think the fastest way to do that is to get a data layer with bidirectional to some of our legacy systems. Sometimes contractually a little difficult. You know, how do you have non-person entities make transactional activities with a traditional ERP? So the secretary signed a directive to ensure bidirectional to our legacy systems, and for us to work through all those issues to get not only technical connectivity, but kind of licensing and the full application management to get the speed for change that we need for the war, and then to modernize some of our legacy systems that have been a little hard to get the lift. And so as we're really thinking enterprise business system convergence, probably no more just enterprise business systems, having a foundational data layer is changing the way we think about how to provide rapid applications, but a solid data foundation with solid transactional cores that can provide a rapid change, both to help the Army modernize, get rid of tech debt, and to support what we're seeing in the theater.
24: David Markowitz is the Army's Chief Data and Analytics Officer. He was speaking there with Federal News Network's Executive Editor, Jason Miller. You can find Jason's story at federalnewsnetwork.com. Up next, it takes a lot for public servants to speak out. More than 1,200 former Justice Department officials recently decided they needed to. This is The Federal Drive with Terry Girton on Federal News Network.
21: I'm Michelle Sandiford, and here are your top headlines from Federal News Network. Agencies are being told how to comply with collective bargaining obligations while also overhauling the performance rating system for federal employees. OPM says agencies may need to negotiate with unions in some instances, but says formal grievance procedures or anything that might interfere with the new force distribution system cannot be negotiated with unions. A new lawsuit claims that the Equal Employment Opportunity Commission has not been processing federal employees' cases. Federal News Network's Drew Friedman has more.
5: The American Federation of Government Employees is suing the EEOC for reportedly issuing a blanket suspension late last year on all class action complaints in the federal sector. AFGE's new lawsuit argues that the commission has violated federal law by refusing to hold hearings, engage in discovery, or issue any class decisions. Drew Friedman, Federal News Network.
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24: Welcome back to the Federal Drive with Terry Girton on Federal News Network. A coalition of 1,200 former Justice Department officials took the unusual step of publicly opposing the nomination of Todd Blanche as Attorney General. Beyond the confirmation debate itself, the episode raises questions about trust, morale, and the environment facing career employees. Here with more on what this reveals about today's Justice Department workforce is the Executive Director and Founder of the Justice Connection, Stacey Young. Stacey, thanks so much for joining me today. It's great to have you on the show.
28: Thanks for having me.
24: The Department of Justice has certainly had a high profile during the Trump administration, but really much of its daily work is usually non-controversial. And we're talking here about FBI and DEA and alcohol, tobacco, and firearms agents and district attorney general offices across the country. When you think of and when you're engaging with the DOJ workforce these days, what are you hearing most often from the current and former workers there?
28: What I'm hearing is that employees these days are really living in a culture of fear that this administration created. I want to be clear about something, though. There is still incredibly important work being done every day by career employees. There are still over 100,000 career employees at the department who are prosecuting violent crime and countering terrorism and espionage. And they're, you know, working to keep us prosperous by enforcing antitrust laws and holding financial fraudsters accountable. They're still doing work to protect our fundamental freedoms and keep, they're trying to keep our elected officials honest. So there's still incredibly important work keeping us safe, protecting our rights, protecting our economy. But what's happening under the surface is really distressing. Hundreds of DOJ employees have been fired under the leadership of Todd Blanche. Over 16,000 employees have left the department since the beginning of this administration. And that is because the disrespect this administration is showing career employees at the department. And that really needs to stop before we reach a point of no return, where the work really won't be done by the department to protect this country. So we're on a very dangerous path right now, and we are doing everything we can to encourage a course correction, and we don't think that that can happen under the leadership of Todd Blanch.
24: Your organization, the Justice Connection, mobilized more than 1,200 former DOJ officials who signed a letter opposing Mr. Blanch's nomination. But that group crossed multiple administrations and very different parts of the department. What did it take to bring that coalition together, and what was the central concern?
28: You know, it wasn't quite as hard as you'd think, and considering that it's hard to get more than two or three DOJ lawyers to agree on anything. We have many thousands of DOJ alumni in our network at this point. We drafted a letter. We sent it to the alumni in our network. We encouraged them to sign, and they did in droves. And this was an opportunity for them to sign something that they couldn't edit, which, you know, is asking a lot. And tons of them signed without us really having to push them because of how outraged DOJ alumni are about this nomination. The people who understand the department the best, the people who really care about it the most, are those who used to work there. And we are almost all sure that what is happening there right now is unacceptable. It is so far outside of the norm. It is making Americans less safe, and we want to see it stop. So it wasn't that hard for us to get that many people on our side. And what I think is really telling is that there was a letter of DOJ alumni supporting Todd Blanch that was filed after we sent our letter. And that letter attracted 77 DOJ alumni. And that letter actually isn't public. It was reported on, but we don't know what the letter says. We don't know who signed it. We only know of four signatories, all of whom are former political appointees. Whereas on our letter, it was almost all former career employees, people who are not used to really putting themselves out there like this, especially in a culture that is pretty hostile, in part due to Todd Blanch's leadership at the Department of Justice. So it was an enormous amount of alumni. This is something that's never happened before. And I think that the public should really take note of the fact that alumni feel as strongly as they do.
24: Stacey Young is the executive director and founder of the Justice Connection. Stacey, what does this letter tell us that career employees are worried about that the public may not be seeing?
28: We're worried about the fact that so many DOJ employees have already left on their own accord. These are the kinds of jobs that are very difficult to get. These are the kinds of jobs that people usually stay in for their entire careers. And for the fact that so many people have left really shows how dire the situation there is right now. We're also really concerned about the fact that so many DOJ employees have been diverted away from their core work. Todd Blanch has overseen initiatives to pull employees away from their mission-critical tasks. A quarter of FBI employees, for example, have been reassigned to immigration enforcement. Lawyers across the department are assigned immigration-related habeas cases. We see federal agents patrolling city streets. This kind of stuff drives employees out. This is not why they joined the department. And we're also seeing the department having an extraordinarily difficult time hiring people. For jobs that used to attract hundreds or thousands of applications, we're seeing the department not be able to fill these positions at all. And that, again, is because of the terrible leadership we're seeing from the top. And the buck stops with Todd Blanch. He is leading the department right now. And we think that his record speaks for itself. He is incapable and unwilling to engage in a course correction. And we are doing everything we can to prevent him being confirmed as the next attorney general.
24: You mentioned those reassignments and staffing shortfalls. You also talked about a culture of fear and retribution. What impact is that having on folks who are just trying to do their job every day?
28: It's really hard to do your job well if you're working under leadership that despises you, that demonizes you, that creates lies spreads lies about you, that calls you the deep state. It's hard to do your job well when the leaders in your office have been pushed out, which is the case in many offices across the department. It's difficult to do your job well when you fear that you'll be the next one to be ordered to carry out illegal conduct or unconstitutional conduct or unethical conduct. These situations are facing employees every day across the department. They are eroding the quality of work being done. The amount of work being done has lessened because there are fewer people doing it. And really, the integrity of the department is being questioned almost on a daily basis by judges as well. So the situation there is unlike anything we've seen. We exist to support those who are still there and to push back in the media and in the public against what we're seeing.
2: We've seen some other agencies under this administration where active employees have signed similar letters of concern, actually put their names on them, and had retribution actions taken against them. Your letter is signed by alumni of the department. Was there concern from the current workforce about signing such a thing?
28: We do not encourage current employees to engage in any kind of advocacy against leadership right now, unless they're ready to leave their jobs. The retribution they will face is almost certain. Employees have faced retribution from this administration simply for working on cases under different administrations. Speaking out publicly against this administration will almost certainly get them fired. So we do not encourage, nor do we allow current employees to join our letters, to join our public advocacy, because we are concerned about their job safety and, frankly, their safety in other respects as well. We mobilize alumni who are outside of the department to speak out, but we encourage employees to not do that. And to be clear, they do have First Amendment rights. And we do encourage employees to blow the whistle when they see unlawful or fraudulent conduct or unconstitutional conduct. But in terms of simply speaking out against this administration's policies and practices, we encourage them not to do that.
2: Stacey Young is the executive director and founder of the Justice Connection. Stacey, thanks so much for joining me today.
28: Thanks so much. I appreciate it.
2: We'll post this interview at federalnewsnetwork.com/Federal Drive. 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Still to come, two recent Supreme Court decisions may have changed the rules for some of government's most independent institutions. But first, an $11 billion price tag gets attention. Understanding what government lost in the process may take a lot longer. 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
3: I'm Michelle Sandiford, and here are your top headlines from Federal News Network. The National Science Foundation this week awarded funding to 14 universities under the Cyber AI Core Scholarship for Service program. The latest awards build on the 26-year-old Cyber Core program, which provides scholarships to students in return for a commitment to serve with the government. The House of Representatives looks to make some digital modernization progress of its own. Federal News Network's Justin Doubleday has the details.
10: Oklahoma Republican Stephanie Bice is seeking funding to develop an AI bot called My Intelligent Assistant, or MIA. Bice says MIA will connect data sources throughout the House of Representatives. The proposal comes as House offices face challenges with an ever-increasing amount of legislative data and the fast-growing use of AI by both staff and the general public. Justin Doubleday, Federal News Network.
3: A new bilateral task force aims to rapidly develop artificial intelligence tools for U.S. troops in the Middle East. The partnership between U.S. Central Command and the United Arab Emirates, called Task Force Talent Synapse, will create AI-powered apps to protect critical infrastructure and support military intelligence across the region. The initiative may also pave the way for similar agreements between other U.S. combatant commands and allies and partners around the globe. Find these stories and more on our website, federalnewsnetwork.com.
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24: Welcome back to the Federal Drive with Terry Girton on Federal News Network. Public Citizen has released a new analysis estimating that the deferred resignation program will cost taxpayers at least $11 billion. The report examines where that money went and what agencies may have lost as experienced employees left government service. That degraded mission performance is something much harder to put a price tag on. Here to walk through the analysis is Doug Pasternak, Research Director of Public Citizen's Trump Accountability Project. Doug, thank you so much for joining me today.
19: Good morning. Thanks.
24: You've got a new report out that puts the price tag of the deferred resignation program at least $11 billion. Before we dig into the details, just a quick refresher. What is or was the DRP?
19: The deferred resignation program was one of several programs the Trump administration set up to try to push out federal workers or fire them. The deferred resignation program specifically allowed workers to sign on at critical points starting last year, but it forced them to stay at home, not to work, even though many of them wanted to work

0: estimate, the high end, includes a 38% factor for benefits, which is the usual number that private industry uses as well. And one thing that's really important, this program is still going on. There are still agencies that are engaged in the deferred resignation program as of just a couple of months ago, where they're reoffering this to individuals to let them go. And one of the key points of our report was it's not just the money. This has impacted people in various walks of life across the country. Doesn't matter if you're in a blue state or red state, Democrat, Republican. So many people have been impacted. It's impacted people getting Social Security checks. It's impacted people going to VA clinics to get medical care. And it's been so ineffective. And we can talk about this, but I believe the proof is in the pudding, as they say. And from our analysis, there are at least 10 agencies, I believe the number may be up to 12 now, that have rehired workers that they pushed into this program. There's been analysis from the Government Accountability Office showing that this was neither strategic nor smart nor well thought out. So that's really the crux of what our analysis did. It's a lot of money. It's ineffective. And the costs keep mounting.
1: Doug Pasternak is the research director of Public Citizens Trump Accountability Project. Doug, as you talk about releasing a lot of people and then having to bring people back, there's a cost, a money cost associated with the hiring process there that may not be included in your total cost of this program. But you also mentioned the cost in terms of the impact on everyday citizens. Where does that show up here?
0: So from what I looked at, the analysis I conducted, and there have been lots of news stories on this, I really did a literature search and looked at all the articles that were talking about this program. And what I found was that things like Social Security checks going out, it was having an impact because people were let go. People going to VA clinics that need critical medical services, they weren't getting them in time because you've got a reduction in staff. Again, the IRS fired, in some cases, part of the deferred resignation program, about 17% of their IT staff. Critical issues that really need to be taken care of. Forest fires and firemen to help prevent that have been let go. And again, critically, this has had an impact on national security issues. There are several agencies, again, where people took part in this program and then were called back. The Department of Energy's National Nuclear Security Administration program had people called back. The Defense Information Systems Agency had people called back. As I mentioned, CISA, the Cybersecurity and Infrastructure Security Agency, fired people or put them on the deferred resignation program and then realized, uh-oh, we really need them, and called them back in to the office. So that's the impact kind of across the board. And one other point that I think is really important, you brought this up at the beginning, then the private sector, you know, there are people that are often put on severance packages or let go. And I've seen arguments from the administration that in the long term, this will save money. What we found in one case looking at IRS workers was there was a report from the Yale University's budget lab, and they looked at a 22% reduction of IRS workers and the impact that would have. And they found over a 10-year period, it would reduce revenue to the U.S. government by $200 billion. That was a hypothetical. In reality, the Trump administration has let go 28% of IRS workers, even more than that report looked at. So it is having, and it will have over the long term, an economic impact. It's not just the 11

0: $1 billion of paying these workers to stay home or take vacation or not work. There are ripple effects of this that we'll feel for a long time.
1: Doug, from a taxpayer perspective, how should citizens expect to see the valuation of that impact in services? Where will it show up? When will it show up? How will they be able to process whether or not ultimately this was a savings effort?
0: I think that's going to be really hard to do. Number one, this was the largest program the Trump administration had in terms of trying to let people go. There were about 140,000 people that took part in the deferred resignation program, but there are other programs out there too. And looking at all of that in total, again, I think it's hard to quantify the specific impact, but you do see it in, again, things that everyday Americans rely on all the time. Social Security checks being delayed and going out, people going to VA clinics, public critical parts of public health where you don't have the staff to look at that. One analogy which I've looked at is if you had a small hospital in a rural setting and you really need to cut costs, you would not go in there and randomly take a chainsaw and cut 25% of the neonatal unit staff and 50% of the cardiology staff and 35% of the neurology staff, and then do an analysis as to what staff you really needed. That is exactly what the Trump administration has done. And again, GAO, nonpartisan, nonpolitical entity, works for Congress. In their analysis, they found that there was no strategic method. At the General Services Administration, they found they cut a ton of staff. I think it was 40%. And afterwards, then they did a workforce analysis to see the number of staff they actually needed. So they're forced to rehire staff back. So part of this issue to me is the financial cost, but the other part is the ineffective and really incompetent management in the way this program was rolled out.
1: Doug Pasternak is the Research Director of Public Citizen, Trump Accountability Project. Doug, thanks so much for joining me and sharing your insights with us today.
0: Thank you. I appreciate the time.
1: 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Coming up next, two recent Supreme Court decisions may have changed the rules for some of government's most independent institutions. This is the Federal Drive with Terry Girton on Federal News Network.
2: I'm Michelle Sandiford, and here are your top headlines from Federal News Network. Agencies are being told how to comply with collective bargaining obligations while also overhauling the performance rating system for federal employees. OPM says agencies may need to negotiate with unions in some instances, but says formal grievance procedures or anything that might interfere with the new force distribution system cannot be negotiated with unions. A new lawsuit claims that the Equal Employment Opportunity Commission has not been processing federal employees' cases. Federal News Network's Drew Friedman has more.
3: The American Federation of Government Employees is suing the EEOC for reportedly issuing a blanket suspension late last year on all class action complaints in the federal sector. AFGE's new lawsuit argues that the commission has violated federal law by refusing to hold hearings, engage in discovery, or issue any class decisions. Drew Friedman, Federal News Network.
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1: Welcome back to The Federal Drive with Terry Girton on Federal News Network. For decades, Congress has created boards, commissions, and oversight bodies intended to operate with some distance from presidential control. Two recent Supreme Court decisions are providing new insight into how the court views that balance and what it could mean for the people serving in those roles. Here to help us consider the implications is former FDIC Inspector General Jay Lerner. Jay, welcome back to the show. It's lovely to see you. Thanks for joining me.
32: Thank you for having me, Terry.
1: Let's talk about two decisions that came down at the end of the Supreme Court's last term, Slaughter and Cook. One deals with officials at the Federal Reserve Board. One deals with the Federal Trade Commission. But the implications seem really much broader than the individuals whose names are on the cases. So before we get into the legal details, why are federal lawyers and agency leaders paying such close attention to these rulings?
32: Well, thank you, Terry. I think these are really important decisions to look at side by side. And they were issued on the same day, and both written, the majority opinions were written by the Chief Justice Roberts. The key question here is whether Congress can place limits on the president's authority to remove officials at independent agencies. And it really goes to the directly to the independence of the officials and the independence of those agencies. Because, frankly, if the official knows that they might be fired if they disagree or are not in alignment with the administration, then that might influence their decisions and motivations. And it has much broader implications than just for the FTC or the Federal Reserve. It affects many other independent agencies. I'd say that it's a great clash between of judicial philosophies between the executive powers and the legislative branch and legislative powers, and ultimately decided by the judiciary, as well as sort of distinction between law and a strict interpretation of the language versus policy decisions and the history of the framers from the 1700s or even over the last 100 years versus the current conditions or circumstances that the government is in. So it really is a culmination of many of these forces.
1: Why do you think the courts treated these two individuals differently?
32: Well, let's take a look at the holdings in the case, and I think that may shed some light on it. In Slaughter, the Federal Trade Commission, the FTC, as you mentioned, and it was a 6-3 decision based on ideological lines. The FTC, as you know, protects consumers against corporate interests and unfair trade practices. And Chief Justice Roberts wrote that it was really a legal interpretation of Article 2 of the Constitution, which states that the executive power shall be vested in a president of the United States of America. And so it gave broad powers to the president to remove officials at will, which is the legal term for really no due process, no notice or opportunity to be heard. This case, the Slaughter case, overruled a 90-year precedent of Humphrey's executor, where President Roosevelt, Franklin Roosevelt, tried to remove an FTC commissioner that had been appointed by the prior administration, President Hoover. And although Mr. Humphrey passed away before the litigation was completed, the estate, the executor, filed suit for back pay. And the court in that case in 1935 ruled that because the FTC was quasi-legislative and quasi-judicial, it wasn't necessarily acting as an executive branch agency or executive branch functions, and therefore the FTC Act was constitutional and the dismissal was unjustified. In Slaughter, it overruled that and upheld what's known as the unitary executive theory, where the president has exclusive authority over the entire executive branch. And Justice Roberts wrote that Congress nor the courts may saddle him with those with whom he cannot work. Subordinates who exercise the president's power are subject to removal by him. Then and only then can they remain accountable to the president and the president to the people. And so Chief Justice Roberts really looked at the role of the FTC and its executive branch functions like rulemaking, investigations of corporations, enforcement and lawsuits against the corporations, and then ultimately concluded when an agency executes a congressional mandate against private parties, it exercises executive power. And he says no ifs, ands, or quasis about it, referencing back to the Humphrey's executor, quasi-judicial, quasi-legislative. In Cook, there was really a different sort of logic involved here. The Federal Reserve Board oversees monetary and macroeconomic policy for the government and for the country. And the holding here, also written by Chief Justice Roberts, really takes more of a policy perspective and abandons that Slaughter analysis on the executive branch functions and says because of the unique history and structure of the Federal Reserve Board and its banks, including the first, you know, referencing back to the first and second banks of the United States, that it's one of our nation's and the world's most important financial institutions and therefore has a special arrangement sanctioned by history. And so because of that special arrangement in the history, due process is required for removal of the governors of Ms. Cook in this case. That includes notice and an opportunity to be heard so she can defend herself. Even though I should say that the Federal Reserve Board has similar sorts of functions as the Federal Trade Commission in terms of those rulemaking and then enforcement and investigations that I mentioned earlier in the Slaughter case. And so it's really sort of different logic, different analysis, and it's in one case more of a legal interpretation and the other case more of a policy indication.
1: Jay Lerner is the former Inspector General for the Federal Deposit Insurance Corporation and an adjunct professor at George Washington University. So, Jay, as I listen to you walk through those two cases, if I'm the head of an independent agency now or maybe on the board of one or someone serving in an oversight role, what lesson am I supposed to take from these two decisions? How do I know which way the wind is going to blow?
32: It's a great question, Terry, and it's not clear. The court definitely left many unanswered questions and some ambiguities in its decisions. For instance, it really didn't provide much guidance for lower courts to decide or for future litigants or those officials. One of the things that Justice Sotomayor mentions in her dissent was whether it applies to lower level officials at agencies. And she particularly mentions non-Article III courts or adjudicatory bodies that might not be in the judiciary, but that are part of the executive branch. And there's actually a pending case, Jackler versus the Department of Justice, where two immigration judges have brought suit against the government for their dismissal. And that those are immigration judges that sit within the Department of Justice. That case is pending before the Federal Circuit, the Court of Appeals currently.
1: A lot of Federal Drive listeners are going to wonder about inspectors general and other oversight officials. These cases weren't directly about IGs, but do you think they offer clues about how courts might view challenges involving inspector general removals or other independent oversight functions?
32: It's interesting you mentioned that, because you might recall that in early 2025, 17 IGs were fired on January 24th of 2025. Eight of those IGs filed a lawsuit the next month. And in September, the judge ruled in that case that there was a violation of law. She said that was obvious because there wasn't a 30-day notice and there wasn't reasons for the removal. But she couldn't grant the preliminary injunction at that time, pending the outcome of the slaughter case. Now that the slaughter case has been decided, that case has been revived, and there's actually a schedule between the parties that has been laid out for the judge to determine, asking for summary judgment, declaratory judgment, and back pay for those inspectors general. And so that those filings will take place in October, November, or go through October, November, and then the judge will make a decision after that. So it will have a direct effect on that lawsuit and the IG Act, the provisions of that act, and for the inspectors general.
1: Jay Lerner is the former inspector general for the Federal Deposit Insurance Corporation and an adjunct professor at George Washington University. Jay, I really appreciate you walking us through these details. Thanks so much for the insight.
32: Thank you very much, Terry. I appreciate you having me.
1: 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Up next, the top national headlines from ABC News and the Federal Newscast. I'm Terry Girton. 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
14: From ABC News, I'm Sherry Preston. The man who gave the country near daily briefings during the pandemic, saying before a Senate committee minutes ago,
15: "Under the advice of my attorneys, I will invoke my right under the Fifth Amendment of the Constitution to refrain from answering your questions."
14: Dr. Anthony Fauci accused by Senator Rand Paul, chair of this committee, of mishandling the pandemic.
20: "Regarding the lockdowns, you argue that you did not personally issue every lockdown order, close every school, or impose every mandate. But officials across the country invoked your authority to justify these decisions. And you presented your recommendations not as judgments open to debate, but as dictates of science itself.
14: Democratic Senator Gary Peters says Rand Paul has a bias against Fauci and has had one for years. Fauci has received a full pardon from prosecution from former President Joe Biden. A new court filing in the court case against former FBI Director James Comey shows the lengths to which investigators have gone to try to prove a picture of seashells forming the numbers 8647 constitute a true threat against President Trump. Here's ABC National correspondent Stephen Portnoy.
6: James Comey's attorneys point to internal documents showing how the FBI has fruitlessly dug into court transcripts, old news articles, and AI chatbots to try to find examples of people using the phrase 86 to signify an intent to kill. Comey's lawyers say the FBI even interviewed convicted mobster Sammy the Bull Gravano to see if he ever used the phrase. The court papers say Gravano, whom Comey prosecuted, claimed a gangster would never use that term because law enforcement would know what it meant.
14: Comey wants the case tossed. That fragile pause in fighting in the Middle East broken. Jordan says it shot down 5 missiles launched from Iran as the U.S. partners with Saudi Arabia to strike missiles from Iran that were launched into neighboring Iraq. You're listening to ABC News.
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14: Is it a bailout for the insurance industry or a lifeline to affordable medications? Either way, ABC's Jim Ryan says it's about to go away.
11: Medicare Part D provides prescription drug coverage to around 25 million beneficiaries through private insurance companies and is a key component of the federal health plan for older adults. The Trump administration is ending subsidies to the program after this year, saying that premiums will go up by less than $10 a month for most Medicare recipients. Other estimates put the increase closer to $20.
14: Lindsay Clancy's husband returning to the stand in Plymouth, Massachusetts. Clancy's on trial for killing the couple's 3 young children. She says she did it in the midst of postpartum depression. eBay has agreed to pay nearly $56 million to a Massachusetts couple after the eBay workers harassed them by sending them things like live roaches and, yes, this is true, a bloody pig mask.
12: The Steiners run an online newsletter that was often critical of eBay. Back in 2020, 7 eBay employees were charged with harassment, including an alleged plan to hide a GPS tracker on the Steiners' car. Most of the defendants pleaded guilty. Some were sentenced to prison. eBay condemned the harassment and apologized, saying it was wrong, reprehensible, and should never have happened.
14: That's ABC's Hannah Patah. For the second time in the last few months, Ford is boosting its profit outlook for the full year. The company says demand for vehicles, especially its pickup trucks, is still strong. Sherry Preston, ABC News.
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13: 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The Navy is turning to industry for ideas to help address temporary housing shortages impacting thousands of sailors nationwide. The service has issued a request for information seeking solutions to provide temporary unaccompanied housing while the Navy renovates its aging barracks. It's estimated that the Navy needs approximately 4,200 temporary beds to house displaced sailors. The Army is launching a new initiative that will allow vendors to get their software deployed into Army environments more quickly. Federal News Network's Anastasia Obis has the details.
16: Dubbed Project Gatekeeper, The effort will deploy a version of the service's DevSecOps platform onto NipperNet, where companies can submit their software and receive real-time feedback on vulnerabilities and compliance issues before that software enters the Army's production pipeline. Anastasia Obis, Federal News Network.
13: Accenture Federal Services will build out the core software that connects hundreds of military data streams to the largest platform feeding the Pentagon's AI tools, under a contract worth up to $821 million over 5 years. The award advances the Pentagon's efforts to mature its war data platform to help speed up wartime decisions. Find these stories and more on our website at federalnewsnetwork.com. I'm Michelle Sandiford.
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1: Welcome to the Federal Drive on Federal News Network. It's Wednesday, July 28th. I'm your host, Terry Gerton, and I'm glad you're here. Coming up on this hour of the Federal Drive, it takes a lot for public servants to speak out. More than 1,200 former Justice Department officials recently decided they needed to. Plus, an $11 billion price tag gets attention. Understanding what the government lost in the process may take a lot longer. Those stories and much more ahead during this hour of the Federal Drive. We begin with this. The House narrowly passed its version of the fiscal 2027 defense policy bill last week, despite strong Democratic opposition over the bill's price tag, the war with Iran, and a provision that would expand military partnership between the United States and Israel. While much of the attention surrounding the National Defense Authorization Act focuses on the bill's massive price tag, foreign policy, and partisan writers, the must-pass package includes several provisions affecting the Defense Department's civilian workforce. Federal News Network's Anastasia Obis joins me to break down what measures impacting civilians made it into the bill and what was left out. Anastasia, thanks for being here.
17: Hi, Terry.
1: The House and DAA includes a provision for military pay raises. Does it say anything about pay raises for defense civilians?
17: The House version of the bill includes a 5 to 7% pay raise for service members depending on their rank. And that's in line with the president's budget request. However, just to remind everyone, the Senate's version or the Senate Armed Services Committee's version of NDAA proposed a 3.6% across the board pay raise increase. So that's going to be a point of contention moving forward. But for the civilian workforce, the House and the Senate are very silent on a pay raise for civilians. It's not surprising. There is no mention of a pay increase for civilians in the Trump administration's budget request. Civilian pay is addressed outside of the defense authorization process, but some Democrats said it's a really missed opportunity for lawmakers to provide a pay increase for the civilian workforce. For instance, one representative from Maryland voted against the NDAA, saying that this disparity is wrong and that the bill has a massive price tag, and yet there is no money to ensure parity in raises. And he also encouraged the Senate to address this issue. But so far, and again, we only have the Senate Armed Services Committee's version, they've been silent on civilian pay.
1: Anastasia, were there other provisions that did make it into the bill that would have an impact on the defense civilian population?
17: I actually wanted to highlight provisions that didn't make it into the bill. So, for example, Republican Representative Glenn Grothman, he offered an amendment that would require DOD to examine options for reducing its civilian workforce by about 200,000 employees. That amendment was rejected. 43 Republicans joined Democrats to oppose it. And let's hear from Glenn Grothman and his explanation of the amendment.
18: We know that DOGE felt that throughout government, they had unnecessary personnel. And we have all heard anecdotal evidence of people working in a variety of agencies, but particularly the Department of War, who may not be necessary. I'll point out, since I have kind of looked into this, that I have found shocking anecdotes of people working in the private sector, in big companies who manage to get by doing very little work because the companies are just plain too big and people fall between the cracks. If that's going in private sector big companies, think how much more likely that's happening in a big organization like the Department of War. In any event, right now we're dealing with a situation in which the Department of War is asking for a considerable increase in money, in particular with regard to its authorization bill and also with regard to the other bill that we're going to be trying to be passing this week. So given that, we have to make sure that they're not wasting any money. And I think it'd be a good exercise for the Department of War to say, we've got of these 705,000 people, what would happen if we had to get rid of 200,000? Maybe we'll find they're all necessary, but I don't think so.
17: And so in 2025, the Defense Department reduced the size of its civilian workforce. I think the number is around 10%. And the Government Accountability Office found that the Pentagon didn't really analyze the impact of these reductions. And they have no plan to assess lessons learned from its 2025 workforce reduction efforts. So that was kind of the opposition to this amendment. Then other amendment that was also defeated was a measure to strike another provision that bars DOD from using fiscal 2027 funds to implement Trump's executive order that removed collective bargaining rights for civilian workers who work in agencies with national security missions. That provision is still in the House version of NDAA. We'll see if the Senate Armed Services Committee's version also has the same provision, but we'll see if it survives because last year it never made it into the final version of the bill.
1: It sounds like there's a lot of effort to protect certain populations within the defense civilian workforce. Are there any efforts on the positive side to reinforce some, like the acquisition workforce? It usually gets quite a bit of attention.
17: Yeah, definitely. So last year's NDAA was focused on acquisition reform, but they didn't really address the acquisition workforce. This year, the House is addressing the acquisition workforce because the Defense Department's acquisition budgets have grown significantly in recent years. But at the same time, the acquisition workforce has had a lot of challenges, even before the 2025 workforce reductions. So, for example, lawmakers want DOD to have the centralized dashboard. That dashboard would track the acquisition workforce size, its composition, skills, certifications of the workers, vacancy rates, career progression. It would track data on retention, career progression, etc. So that could be helpful. Then they also want DOD to have a new chief acquisition talent officer. That person would be in charge of the department-wide acquisition workforce strategy. And then also one provision that I will highlight is lawmakers want DOD to change how the department evaluates its civilian acquisition workforce. So rather than focusing mainly on acquisition professionals' training and certifications, Congress wants DOD to evaluate them based on how well they apply various innovative acquisition approaches and practices. We'll see how it works out. DOD already has analytics tools to visualize workforce data. DOD already has senior officials to advocate for the workforce. You know, it's interesting that they want to evaluate them based on how well they apply these new acquisition approaches and practices, because are workers equipped tools, you know, to take on a risk? We'll see. We'll see how it plays out.
1: That's Federal News Network's Anastasia Obis. Anastasia, thanks for keeping us up to date. There's a lot to watch here.
17: Thank you, Terry.
1: You can find her full story at federalnewsnetwork.com. Up next, it takes a lot for public servants to speak out. More than 1,200 former Justice Department officials recently decided they needed to. This is The Federal Drive with Terry Girton on Federal News Network.
19: I'm Michelle Sandiford, and here are your top headlines from Federal News Network. Agencies are being told how to comply with collective bargaining obligations while also overhauling the performance rating system for federal employees. OPM says agencies may need to negotiate with unions in some instances, but says formal grievance procedures or anything that might interfere with the new force distribution system cannot be negotiated with unions. A new lawsuit claims that the Equal Employment Opportunity Commission has not been processing federal employees' cases. Federal News Network's Drew Friedman has more.
2: The American Federation of Government Employees is suing the EEOC for reportedly issuing a blanket suspension late last year on all class action complaints in the federal sector. AFGE's new lawsuit argues that the commission has violated federal law by refusing to hold hearings, engage in discovery, or issue any class decisions. Drew Friedman, Federal News Network.
19: The General Services Administration signed its 22nd OneGov Enterprise Software Agreement. 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
1: Welcome back to the Federal Drive with Terry Girton on Federal News Network. A coalition of 1,200 former Justice Department officials took the unusual step of publicly opposing the nomination of Todd Blanche as Attorney General. Beyond the confirmation debate itself, the episode raises questions about trust, morale, and the environment facing career employees. Here with more on what this reveals about today's Justice Department workforce is the Executive Director and Founder of the Justice Connection, Stacey Young. Stacey, thanks so much for joining me today. It's great to have you on the show.
29: Thanks for having me.
1: The Department of Justice has certainly had a high profile during the Trump administration, but really much of its daily work is usually non-controversial. And we're talking here about FBI and DEA and alcohol, tobacco, and firearms agents and district attorney general offices across the country. When you think of and when you're engaging with the DOJ workforce these days, what are you hearing most often from the current and former workers there?
3: What I'm hearing is that employees these days are really living in a culture of fear that this administration created. I want to be clear about something, though. There is still incredibly important work being done every day by career employees. There are still over 100,000 career employees at the department who are prosecuting violent crime and countering terrorism and espionage. And they're, you know, working to keep us prosperous by enforcing antitrust laws and holding financial fraudsters accountable. They're still doing work to protect our fundamental freedoms and keep, they're trying to keep our elected officials honest. So there's still incredibly important work keeping us safe, protecting our rights, protecting our economy. But what's happening under the surface is really distressing. Hundreds of DOJ employees have been fired under the leadership of Todd Blanche. Over 16,000 employees have left the department since the beginning of this administration. And that is because the disrespect this administration is showing career employees at the department. And that really needs to stop before we reach a point of no return, where the work really won't be done by the department to protect this country. So we're on a very dangerous path right now, and we are doing everything we can to encourage a course correction, and we don't think that that can happen under the leadership of Todd Blanche.
1: Your organization, the Justice Connection, mobilized more than 1,200 former DOJ officials who signed a letter opposing Mr. Blanche's nomination. But that group crossed multiple administrations and very different parts of the department. What did it take to bring that coalition together, and what was the central concern?
3: You know, it wasn't quite as hard as you'd think, and considering that it's hard to get more than two or three DOJ lawyers to agree on anything. We have many thousands of DOJ alumni in our network at this point. We drafted a letter. We sent it to the alumni in our network. We encouraged them to sign, and they did in droves. And this was an opportunity for them to sign something that they couldn't edit, which, you know, is asking a lot. And tons of them signed without us really having to push them because of how outraged DOJ alumni are about this nomination. The people who understand the department the best, the people who really care about it the most, are those who used to work there. And we are almost all sure that what is happening there right now is unacceptable. It is so far outside of the norm. It is making Americans less safe, and we want to see it stop. So it wasn't that hard for us to get that many people on our side. And what I think is really telling is that there was a letter of DOJ alumni supporting Todd Blanche that was filed after we sent our letter. And that letter attracted 77 DOJ alumni. And that letter actually isn't public. It was reported on, but we don't know what the letter says. We don't know who signed it. We only know of four signatories, all of whom are former political appointees. Whereas on our letter, it was almost all former career employees, people who are not used to really putting themselves out there like this, especially in a culture that is pretty hostile, in part due to Todd Blanche's leadership at the Department of Justice. So it was an enormous amount of alumni. This is something that's never happened before. And I think that the public should really take note of the fact that alumni feel as strongly as they do.
1: Stacey Young is the executive director and founder of the Justice Connection. Stacey, what does this letter tell us that career employees are worried about that the public may not be seeing?
3: We're worried about the fact that so many DOJ employees have already left on their own accord. These are the kinds of jobs that are very difficult to get. These are the kinds of jobs that people usually stay in for their entire careers. And for the fact that so many people have left really shows how dire the situation there is right now. We're also really concerned about the fact that so many DOJ employees have been diverted away from their core work. Todd Blanche has overseen initiatives to pull employees away from their mission-critical tasks. A quarter of FBI employees, for example, have been reassigned to immigration enforcement. Lawyers across the department are assigned immigration-related habeas cases. We see federal agents patrolling city streets. This kind of stuff drives employees out. This is not why they join the department. And we're also seeing the department having an extraordinarily difficult time hiring people. For jobs that used to attract hundreds or thousands of applications, we're seeing the department not be able to fill these positions at all. And that, again, is because of the terrible leadership we're seeing from the top. And the buck stops with Todd Blanche. He is leading the department right now. And we think that his record speaks for itself. He is incapable and unwilling to engage in a course correction. And we are doing everything we can to prevent him being confirmed as the next attorney general.
1: You mentioned those reassignments and staffing shortfalls. You also talked about a culture of fear and retribution. What impact is that having on folks who are just trying to do their job every day?
3: It's really hard to do your job well if you're working under leadership that despises you, that demonizes you, that creates lies about, spreads lies about you, that calls you the deep state. It's hard to do your job well when the leaders in your office have been pushed out, which is the case in many offices across the department. It's difficult to do your job well when you fear that you'll be the next one to be ordered to carry out illegal conduct or unconstitutional conduct or unethical conduct. These situations are facing employees every day across the department. They are eroding the quality of work being done. The amount of work being done has lessened because there are fewer people doing it. And really, the integrity of the department is being questioned almost on a daily basis by judges as well. So the situation there is unlike anything we've seen. We exist to support those who are still there and to push back in the media and in the public against what we're seeing.
1: We've seen some other agencies under this administration where active employees have signed similar letters of concern, actually put their names on them and had retribution actions taken against them. Your letter is signed by alumni of the department. Was there concern from the current workforce about signing such a thing?
3: We do not encourage current employees to engage in any kind of advocacy against leadership right now, unless they're ready to leave their jobs. The retribution they will face is almost certain. Employees have faced retribution from this administration simply for working on cases under different administrations. Speaking out publicly against this administration will almost certainly get them fired. So we do not encourage, nor do we allow current employees to join our letters, to join our public advocacy, because we are concerned about their job safety and, frankly, their safety in other respects as well. We mobilize alumni who are outside of the department to speak out, but we encourage employees to not do that. And to be clear, they do have First Amendment rights. And we do encourage employees to blow the whistle when they see unlawful or fraudulent conduct or unconstitutional conduct. But in terms of simply speaking out against this administration's policies and practices, we encourage them not to do that.
1: Stacey Young is the executive director and founder of the Justice Connection. Stacey, thanks so much for joining me today.
3: Thanks so much. I appreciate it.
1: 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Still to come, two recent Supreme Court decisions may have changed the rules for some of government's most independent institutions. But first, an $11 billion price tag gets attention. Understanding what government lost in the process may take a lot longer. 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
4: I'm Michelle Sandiford, and here are your top headlines from Federal News Network. The National Science Foundation this week awarded funding to 14 universities under the Cyber AI Core Scholarship for Service program. The latest awards build on the 26-year-old Cyber Core program, which provides scholarships to students in return for a commitment to serve with the government. The House of Representatives looks to make some digital modernization progress of its own. Federal News Network's Justin Doubleday has the details.
5: Oklahoma Republican Stephanie Bice is seeking funding to develop an AI bot called My Intelligent Assistant, or MIA. Bice says MIO will connect data sources throughout the House of Representatives. The proposal comes as House offices face challenges with an ever-increasing amount of legislative data and the fast-growing use of AI by both staff and the general public. Justin Doubleday, Federal News Network.
19: A new bilateral task force aims to rapidly develop artificial intelligence tools for U.S. troops in the Middle East. The partnership between U.S. Central Command and the United Arab Emirates, called Task Force Talent Synapse, will create AI-powered apps to protect critical infrastructure and support military intelligence across the region. The initiative may also pave the way for similar agreements between other U.S. combatant commands and allies and partners around the globe. Find these stories and more on our website, federalnewsnetwork.com.
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0: Welcome back to the Federal Drive with Terry Girton on Federal News Network. Public Citizen has released a new analysis estimating that the deferred resignation program will cost taxpayers at least $11 billion. The report examines where that money went and what agencies may have lost as experienced employees left government service. That degraded mission performance is something much harder to put a price tag on. Here to walk through the analysis is Doug Pasternak, Research Director of Public Citizen's Trump Accountability Project. Doug, thank you so much for joining me today.
1: Good morning. Thanks.
0: You've got a new report out that puts the price tag of the deferred resignation program at least $11 billion. Before we dig into the details, just a quick refresher. What is or was the DRP?
1: The deferred resignation program was one of several programs the Trump administration set up to try to push out federal workers or fire them. The deferred resignation program specifically allowed workers to sign on at critical points starting last year, but it forced them to stay at home, not to work, even though many of them wanted to work during this time frame. And our analysis from OPM's own data shows that the program so far has cost between $11 billion and $15 billion for the U.S. government.
0: Walk us through what you're actually measuring here. Is this salaries and benefits, other sorts of packages that go into that $11 to $15 billion?
1: Yeah, I don't want to get too far down into the weeds, but what we did is we looked at salaries plus benefits. So our analysis, the

0: This has impacted people in various walks of life across the country. Doesn't matter if you're in a blue state or red state, Democrat, Republican, so many people have been impacted. It's impacted people getting Social Security checks. It's impacted people going to VA clinics to get medical care. And it's been so ineffective. And we can talk about this, but I believe the proof is in the pudding, as they say. And from our analysis, there were at least 10 agencies, I believe the number may be up to 12 now, that have rehired workers that they pushed into this program. There's been analysis from the Government Accountability Office showing that this was neither strategic nor smart nor well thought out. So that's really the crux of what our analysis did. It's a lot of money. It's ineffective. And the costs keep mounting.
1: Doug Pasternak is the research director of Public Citizens Trump Accountability Project. Doug, as you talk about releasing a lot of people and then having to bring people back, there's a cost, a money cost associated with the hiring process there that may not be included in your total cost of this program. But you also mentioned the cost in terms of the impact on everyday citizens. Where does that show up here?
0: So from what I looked at, the analysis I conducted, and there have been lots of news stories on this, I really did a literature search and looked at all the articles that were talking about this program. And what I found was that things like Social Security checks going out, it was having an impact because people were let go. People going to VA clinics that need critical medical services, they weren't getting them in time because you've got a reduction in staff. Again, the IRS fired, in some cases fired, in some cases part of the deferred resignation program, about 17% of their IT staff. Critical issues that really need to be taken care of. Forest fires and firemen to help prevent that have been let go. And again, critically, this has had an impact on national security issues. There are several agencies, again, where people took part in this program and then were called back. The Department of Energy's National Nuclear Security Administration program had people called back. The Defense Information Systems Agency had people called back. As I mentioned, CISA, the Cybersecurity and Infrastructure Security Agency, fired people or put them on the deferred resignation program and then realized, uh-oh, we really need them, and called them back in to the office. So that's the impact kind of across the board. And one other point that I think is really important, you brought this up at the beginning, then the private sector, there are people that are often put on severance packages or let go. And I've seen arguments from the administration that in the long term, this will save money. What we found in one case, looking at IRS workers, was there was a report from the Yale University's budget lab, and they looked at a 22% reduction of the IRS workers and the impact that would have. And they found over a 10-year period, it would reduce revenue to the U.S. government by $200 billion. That was a hypothetical. In reality, the Trump administration has let go 28% of IRS workers, even more than that report looked at. So it is having, and it will have over the long term, an economic impact. It's not just the $11 billion of paying these workers to stay home or take vacation or not work. There are ripple effects of this that we'll feel for a long time.
1: Doug, from a taxpayer perspective, how should citizens expect to see the valuation of that impact in services? Where will it show up? When will it show up? How will they be able to process whether or not ultimately this was a savings effort?
0: I think that's going to be really hard to do.

0: Number one, this was the largest program the Trump administration had in terms of trying to let people go. There were about 140,000 people that took part in the deferred resignation program, but there are other programs out there too. And looking at all of that in total, again, I think it's hard to quantify the specific impact, but you do see it in, again, things that everyday Americans rely on all the time. Social Security checks being delayed and going out, people going to VA clinics, public critical parts of public health where you don't have the staff to look at that. One analogy which I've looked at is if you had a small hospital in a rural setting and you really need to cut costs, you would not go in there and randomly take a chainsaw and cut 25% of the neonatal unit staff and 50% of the cardiology staff and, 35% of the neurology staff, and then do an analysis as to what staff you really needed. That is exactly what the Trump administration has done. And again, GAO, nonpartisan, non-political entity, works for Congress. In their analysis, they found that there was no strategic method. At the General Services Administration, they found they cut a ton of staff. I think it was 40%. And afterwards, then they did a workforce analysis to see the number of staff they actually needed. So they're forced to rehire staff back. So part of this issue to me is the financial cost, but the other part is the ineffective and really incompetent management in the way this program was rolled out.
1: Doug Pasternak is the research director of Public Citizen Trump Accountability Project. Doug, thanks so much for joining me and sharing your insights with us today.
0: Thank you. I appreciate the time.
1: 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Coming up next, two recent Supreme Court decisions may have changed the rules for some of government's most independent institutions. This is the Federal Drive with Terry Girton on Federal News Network.
2: I'm Michelle Sandiford, and here are your top headlines from Federal News Network. Agencies are being told how to comply with collective bargaining obligations while also overhauling the performance rating system for federal employees. OPM says agencies may need to negotiate with unions in some instances, but says formal grievance procedures or anything that might interfere with the new force distribution system cannot be negotiated with unions. A new lawsuit claims that the Equal Employment Opportunity Commission has not been processing federal employees' cases. Federal News Network's Drew Friedman has more.
3: The American Federation of Government Employees is suing the EEOC for reportedly issuing a blanket suspension late last year on all class action complaints in the federal sector. AFGE's new lawsuit argues that the commission has violated federal law by refusing to hold hearings, engage in discovery, or issue any class decisions. Drew Friedman, Federal News Network.
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0: The Drive with Terry Girton on Federal News Network. For decades, Congress has created boards, commissions, and oversight bodies intended to operate with some distance from presidential control. Two recent Supreme Court decisions are providing new insight into how the court views that balance and what it could mean for the people serving in those roles. Here to help us consider the implications is former FDIC Inspector General Jay Lerner. Jay, welcome back to the show. It's lovely to see you. Thanks for joining me.
1: Thank you for having me, Terry.
0: Let's talk about two decisions that came down at the end of the Supreme Court's last term, Slaughter and Cook. One deals with officials at the Federal Reserve Board. One deals with the Federal Trade Commission. But the implications seem really much broader than the individuals whose names are on the cases. So before we get into the legal details, why are federal lawyers and agency leaders paying such close attention to these rulings?
1: Well, thank you, Terry. I think these are really important decisions to look at side by side, and they were issued on the same day, and both written, the majority opinions were written by the Chief Justice Roberts. The key question here is whether Congress can place limits on the president's authority to remove officials at independent agencies. And it really goes to the directly to the independence of the officials and the independence of those agencies. Because, frankly, if the official knows that they might be fired if they disagree or are not in alignment with the administration, then that might influence their decisions and motivations. And it has much broader implications than just for the FTC or the Federal Reserve. It affects many other independent agencies. I'd say that it's a great clash between of judicial philosophies between the executive powers and the legislative branch and legislative powers, and ultimately decided by the judiciary, as well as sort of distinction between law and a strict interpretation of the language versus policy decisions, and the history of the framers from the 1700s or even over the last 100 years versus the current conditions or circumstances that the government is in. So it really is a culmination of many of these forces.
0: Why do you think the courts treated these two individuals differently?
1: Well, let's take a look at the holdings in the case, and I think that may shed some light on it. In Slaughter, the Federal Trade Commission, the FTC, as you mentioned, and it was a 6-3 decision based on ideological lines. The FTC, as you know, protects consumers against corporate interests and unfair trade practices. And Chief Justice Roberts wrote that it was really a legal interpretation of Article 2 of the Constitution, which states that the executive power shall be vested in a president of the United States of America. And so it gave broad powers to the president to remove officials at will, which is the legal term for really no due process, no notice or opportunity to be heard. This case, the Slaughter case, overruled a 90-year precedent of Humphrey's executor, where President Roosevelt, Franklin Roosevelt, tried to remove an FTC commissioner that had been appointed by the prior administration, President Hoover. And although Mr. Humphrey passed away before the litigation was completed, the estate, the executor, filed suit for back pay. And the court in that case in 1935 ruled that because the FTC was quasi-legislative and quasi-judicial, it wasn't necessarily acting as an executive branch agency or executive branch functions, and therefore the FTC Act was constitutional and the dismissal was unjustified. In Slaughter, it overruled that and upheld what's known as the unitary executive theory, where the president has exclusive authority over the entire executive branch. And Justice Roberts wrote that Congress nor the courts may saddle him with those with whom he cannot work. Subordinates who exercise the president's power are subject to removal by him. Then and only then can they remain accountable to the president and the president to the people. And so Chief Justice Roberts really looked at the role of the FTC and its executive branch functions like rulemaking, investigations of corporations, enforcement and lawsuits against the corporations, and then ultimately concluded when an agency executes a congressional mandate against private parties, it exercises executive power. And he says no ifs, ands, or quasis about it, referencing back to the Humphrey's executor, quasi-judicial, quasi-legislative. In Cook, there was really a different sort of logic involved here. the Federal Reserve Board oversees monetary and macroeconomic policy for the government and for the country. And the holding here, also written by Chief Justice Roberts, really takes more of a policy perspective and abandons that slaughter analysis on the executive branch functions and says, because of the unique history and structure of the Federal Reserve Board and its banks, including the first, you know, referencing back to the first and second banks of the United States, that it's one of our nation's and the world's most important financial institutions and therefore has a special arrangement sanctioned by history. And so because of that special arrangement in the history, due process is required for removal of the governors, of Ms. Cook in this case. That includes notice and an opportunity to be heard so she can defend herself. Even though I should say that the Federal Reserve Board has similar sorts of functions as the Federal Trade Commission in terms of those rulemaking and then enforcement and investigations that I mentioned earlier in the slaughter case. And so it's really sort of different logic, different analysis, and it's in one case more of a legal interpretation and the other case more of a policy indication.
0: Jay Lerner is the former Inspector General for the Federal Deposit Insurance Corporation and an adjunct professor at George Washington University. So, Jay, as I listen to you walk through those two cases, if I'm the head of an independent agency now or maybe on the board of one or someone serving in an oversight role, what lesson am I supposed to take from these two decisions? How do I know which way the wind is going to blow?
1: It's a great question, Terry, and it's not clear. The court definitely left many unanswered questions and some ambiguities in its decisions. For instance, it really didn't provide much guidance for lower courts to decide or for future litigants or those officials. One of the things that Justice Sotomayor mentions in her dissent was whether it applies to lower level officials at agencies. And she particularly mentions non-Article III courts or adjudicatory bodies that might not be in the judiciary, but that are part of the executive branch. And there's actually a pending case, Jackler versus the Department of Justice, where two immigration judges have brought suit against the government for their dismissal. And that those are immigration judges that sit within the Department of Justice. That case is pending before the Federal Circuit, the Court of Appeals currently.
0: A lot of Federal Drive listeners are going to wonder about inspectors general and other oversight officials. These cases weren't directly about IGs, but do you think they offer clues about how courts might view challenges involving inspector general removals or other independent oversight functions?
1: It's interesting you mention that because you might recall that in early 2025, 17 IGs were fired on January 24th of 2025. Eight of those IGs filed a lawsuit the next month. And in September, the judge ruled in that case that there was a violation of law. She said that was obvious because there wasn't a 30-day notice and there wasn't reasons for the removal. But she couldn't grant the preliminary injunction at that time, pending the outcome of the slaughter case. Now that the slaughter case has been decided, that case has been revived, and there's actually a schedule between the parties that has been laid out for the judge to determine, asking for summary judgment, declaratory judgment, and back pay for those inspectors general. And so that those filings will take place in October, November, or go through October, November, and then the judge will make a decision after that. So it will have a direct effect on that lawsuit and the IG Act, the provisions of that act, and for the inspectors general.
0: Jay Lerner is the former Inspector General for the Federal Deposit Insurance Corporation and an adjunct professor at George Washington University. Jay, I really appreciate you walking us through these details. Thanks so much for the insight.
1: Thank you very much, Terry. I appreciate you having me.
0: 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Up next, the top national headlines from ABC News and the Federal Newscast. I'm Terry Girton. 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
0: From ABC News, I'm Sherry Preston. As some predicted it would be, the Senate Homeland Security Committee's questioning of Dr. Anthony Fauci had a lot of drama, beginning with Fauci's own statement.
16: Under the advice of my attorneys, I will invoke my right under the Fifth Amendment of the Constitution to refrain from answering your questions.
0: Fauci was subpoenaed by Senator Rand Paul, who at one point told Fauci's attorney to stop speaking on his behalf.
17: I said, sit quietly, you are not recognized. Another word and you're gone.
0: Well, the attorney kept talking, so Rand directed.
17: Security, please remove him from the room.
0: The Capitol Police did remove him, as some in the hearing applauded. U.S. forces in the Middle East on high alert after a surprise attack by Iran on Jordan, where CENTCOM is located. The five missiles launched were all intercepted. However, says ABC's Rachel Scott at the White House,
18: this goes against everything the president has been saying for days. He has insisted that Iran badly wants to make a deal. Sources tell me he even put off a major escalation in this conflict to give way for diplomacy. But Iran is clearly not interested in that, launching another attempted attack overnight.
0: The search for survivors after the Japanese earthquake continues. ABC's James Longman has more.
19: Choppers seen running. An explosion 90 minutes later, part of the second floor collapsing, and now thousands of emergency personnel have been deployed to assist in rescue and aid efforts. The quake's epicenter was located on the southwestern island of Kyushu. 300,000 people have been told to evacuate to safety. Fires broke out throughout the area. Tourists witnessed the famous stone wall of Kumamoto Castle crumbling to the ground.
0: 300,000 people have been told to evacuate because of aftershocks. Former FBI Director James Comey has moved to dismiss the Seychelles case against him, saying he was exercising his First Amendment rights. Federal prosecutors are trying to prove his 8647 message was a legitimate threat. This is ABC News.
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21: Someday science will come up with a way to manufacture synthetic blood.
22: In the meantime, the only source of blood for medical procedures is humans.
23: We need people to step up.
22: Matt Trotter is with the American Red Cross, which has declared a national blood supply emergency.
23: If three more people came to every Red Cross blood drive over the next month, we would be out of this crisis.
22: The nonprofit has been hit from both sides, a seasonal increase in demand for blood products and a precipitous decline in donors. Jim Ryan, ABC News.
21: Along party lines, the Senate confirming Jay Clayton to be the next director of national intelligence.
24: At a hearing this month, Clayton repeatedly refused to say that Joe Biden won the 2020 election, saying only the election was certified.
25: Who won the 2020 election?
26: I think I've answered
25: election.
26: The question. We can keep doing this.
25: Well, we're going to keep doing it because you're not being honest and forthright.
26: I'm not going to engage in the theater.
24: Clayton inherits an intelligence agency that's being downsized. The acting director he's replacing announced yesterday a 30% staff reduction from just weeks ago. Lawmakers are now requesting details about those cuts.
21: ABC's Sophie Flay. Irish singer-songwriter Glenn Hansard, who won an Academy Award for the 2007 film Once, has died in a motorcycle crash in Ireland. He got his start as a busker on the streets of Dublin and sang a rousing rendition of the Pogues' Fairy Tale of New York at Shane McGowan's funeral in 2023. Irish Prime Minister Michael Martin says he is deeply saddened at Hansard's passing. Sherry Preston, ABC News.
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27: 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The Navy is turning to industry for ideas to help address temporary housing shortages impacting thousands of sailors nationwide. The Navy is asking companies to propose a range of options, including trailer or RV housing. The Navy estimates it'll need approximately 4,200 temporary beds to house displaced sailors. The Army is launching a new initiative that will allow vendors to get their software reviewed, accredited, and deployed into Army environments more quickly. Federal News Network's Anastasia Obis has the details.
28: Dubbed Project Gatekeeper, the effort will deploy a version of the service's DevSecOps platform onto NipperNet, where companies can submit their software and receive real-time feedback on vulnerabilities and compliance issues before that software enters the Army's production pipeline. 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
27: 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I'm Michelle Sandiford.
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31: The following program is produced and furnished in conjunction with Roger Waldron of the Coalition for Government Procurement, which is entirely responsible for its content.
1: Welcome to Off the Shelf with Roger Waldron of the Coalition for Government Procurement on Federal News Network. Off the Shelf gives a voice to commercial service and product companies selling in the federal market. Roger speaks to members and government officials about procurement policy, trends, innovations, and debates. Now your host, Roger Waldron.
2: My guest today on Off the Shelf is Brian Friel. Brian is the owner of BD Squared. He also serves on the Coalition for Common Sense and Government Procurement's Board of Advisors. And I would say that, Brian, you are the subject matter expert when it comes across to the point scoring methodology, supporting companies, figuring out how to compete in the market in the new dynamic, and understanding the multiple award contract world and the GWAC world. And so I'm sucking up to you. But great to see you again. Thanks for coming on the show. And we are going to talk about all things GWAC today and interagency contracting. So anyway, it's great to see you again.
3: Yeah, thanks for having me, Roger. It's great to be with you. I love working with the Coalition for Government Procurement, and can't wait to dive into all of this GWAC stuff.
2: Yeah. So I thought maybe we could just start. So we're going to spend a lot of time on NASA SUIT because it's just awarded, and get your reflections, insights with regard to the award, the whole process, but also the what comes next and the task orders and that sort of thing. But to start, I think it'd be great to do a little history, like of, interagency contracting and GWACs and how this all came to be where we are now. And maybe it could, you learn the lessons of the past so you don't hopefully repeat them in the future, maybe. I don't know. Anyway, so, the push to consolidate sort of, in a certain sense, goes back in time to like the early 90s and even the 1980s, the idea that there's mandatory sources in a certain sense. Maybe they're not gone that far, but you want to talk about how things used to be and how they've changed?
3: Yeah, and maybe we can look at the 90s because that's really when SUIT got
2: started.
3: Started, because it's the new version that just got awarded is SUIT 6. So this is the sixth generation of the contract. And SUIT got started in the 90s, right before a lot of the federal acquisition regulation took effect during the Clinton administration. And during the Clinton administration, there was this overarching notion that of entrepreneurial government, that it would be great for there to be kind of competition in the contracting space. And so the OMB at the time was kind of encouraging agencies to create vehicles. And so NASA created SUIT, and that really got going. GSA was obviously creating its own contracts. Department of Transportation had a GWAC. The Commerce Department had one. NIH got rolling with the CIOSP contracts. So that was kind of encouraged. At the same time, the individual agencies started creating their own vehicles. And so there was this like massive
2: proliferation
3: yeah. of contract vehicles, many of which were kind of doing the same thing. But in the late 90s in particular, this wasn't necessarily viewed as a bad thing. The notion was, let's see what people come up with, and then competition will sort out who survives. And it did to a certain extent. Commerce Department doesn't have a GWAC anymore. Transportation doesn't have one anymore.
2: I remember when the transportation I was at GSA when it was transferred over to GSA, right?
3: That's right. Yeah.
2: Absolutely. I remember that going through that process.
3: So then in the kind of mid 2000s.
2: On the 90s too, I think the triggering event from a legislative / regulatory, it was the Clinger-Cohen Act.
3: Yes, right.
2: Because that basically repealed GSA's exclusive authority for the procurement of IT on behalf of the government.
3: Right.
2: It's all civilian agencies and non-weapon systems kind of things for DOD. Everybody had to go get a permission slip from GSA, or GSA did the procurements for them for IT.
3: Right.
2: Clinger-Cohen repealed that and gave OMB the authority to, designate government-wide agents for the acquisition of IT. And even GSA had to get an agent designation to do its government-wide IT, other than the schedules. The schedules had specific statutory authority, but all those vehicles had these designations, and you're absolutely correct. Historically, I remember there was a compact with OFPP and all the agencies who had them about competition, and that's the Steve Kelman world at that time.
3: Yeah.
2: So anyway, I'm sorry to interrupt. But,
3: No, it's exactly right. And, you know, but then there started to be this sense, particularly during the Bush administration, that it had gone too far. There were too many vehicles. So there was kind of this notion of let's take a more holistic approach and determine, do we need all these vehicles or not? But I wouldn't say the vehicles still continue to proliferate, even though there was concern about it. And I think maybe it gets back to that notion of, you know, GSA not being a mandatory source. And so anybody could do whatever they wanted and people preferred to do it that way. But we started to see a decline in contract vehicle and the proliferation of contract vehicles, I would say about 6-7 years ago, just as agencies were starting to say, you know what, I don't want to go through the process of creating my own vehicle. So, for example, the Air Force said, look at all these vehicles we have that are very similar to what we could purchase through OASIS Plus or OASIS at GSA or Alliant 2 or Vets 2. So Air Force said, no more vehicles, guys. Let's use the contracts that are already in existence. Homeland Security Department did the same thing. They said, why are we creating this Eagle contract for IT services? Let's just use GSA or CSP contracts.
2: Right.
3: IRS did the same thing. So there started to be kind of a decline in these the proliferation of vehicles. And then now we've with the Trump administration issued the executive order on procurement consolidation last year, which was a further instruction to say, hey, we can probably save money if we reduce the number of vehicles out there.
2: Right. You're absolutely correct. There was that say, okay, we don't need as many. But it there's a pendulum, right? I mean, I think the sense is that people were starting to create more, you know, after that contraction, just in the last 2 or 3 years. Is that fair from your perspective? You know better than I do.
3: Yeah, I think agencies are kind of looking at how much are they spending on contracts and how long does it take to get a contract awarded.
2: Yeah.
3: And over time, contract vehicles have become very hard to award.
2: Right. Yes,
3: because you end up getting the view in industry can be that they are so high stakes that they become quote unquote must wins.
2: Right.
3: And that means that people that lose will protest as long as possible.
2: Right.
3: And so that has fed into this notion that it's hard to create a vehicle. And so many agencies have decided not to do so anymore.
2: Yeah. Well, you can see that in the number of protests filed on various different vehicles over the last, like whether it was Polaris or COSP 4.
3: Yes.
2: I mean, just especially the small businesses, I think that's it's almost to me, my sense is an existential thing for small businesses. If they view something, I must have this. Like, otherwise, you know, literally the company could be a threat, right? It's a little different for, I mean, there's going to be things that are core to large businesses channels as well. But, you know, I think, because you see a lot of the protests are in the small business area. Is that fair?
3: Yeah. And more specifically, it tends to be the incumbent small businesses that don't win the follow-on vehicle. And so for them, it can be somewhat existential because they may have $100 million in active orders on an existing contract. And if they didn't win the follow-on, they can presume that work will stay on the vehicle and they won't be able to win it. So CIOSP 4, the protests were largely driven by incumbent small businesses that didn't win. T4NG2, the same thing.
2: Yeah, yeah. So and just to finish up the segment, just your thought on the Revolutionary Fire overhaul. Initially, it was going to say, like, here's some mandatory contracts or required contracts. And maybe at some point it will. It's theoretically possible. It could be the OneGov agreements. I don't know. But just your philosophic view, and I think we probably share the same view, just like mandatory versus non-mandatory. There's a middle ground, I think, that makes sense. And I base that on my experience working in a place that was mandatory that went to be non-mandatory, and I much prefer the non-mandatory sort of approach.
3: Yeah, it's a basic kind of tenet of our country, right, that competition is good for all economies.
2: Sure.
3: And this economy, this contracting world economy, benefits from competition, and that includes among vehicles. So if you have one mandatory option, you will start to have people complain about the various aspects of the mandatory source, including kind of customer service. Things can take longer because those systems tend to build up extra checks and balances that people have to get through. And so then people start finding ways around the mandatory sources.
2: Yeah, I mean, my kind of view is a middle ground in the sense that, you know, there should be contracts that people look to. It's almost like the look to first to say, hey, does that meet my need? Does it not meet my needs? You know, and so it makes sense to use that one. But don't mandate they, you know, they have to make a good business decision, right, at the end of the day. So maybe there's a preference, an overall management preference for using certain things, but that doesn't mean you have to. If there's, like, you figure out, oh, no, it's not going to be – doesn't have the contractors or the capabilities on that contract that I need, or, you know, I need it for some program management perspective that's different. Who knows what the reasons are? But rather than saying you shall versus, you know, look at that, does it work for you, use it first before you – it's part of your acquisition planning process.
3: Right. In my experience, the kind of first look policy is like the best approach because – you're telling buyers, well, first look here, and then if there's some reason that doesn't work for you, you can go somewhere else. Right. And even in agencies that have established mandatory internal agency vehicles, they often then subsequently go to a more of a first look approach, again, because often that kind of mandatory policy ends up hurting mission accomplishment.
2: Right. And the final thing I'll just say about that is, like, my experience was or one of the experiences GSA had when it was mandatory is those requirements being mandatory were essentially a requirements contract. And then when people didn't use them, that's a breach of the contract. And I just recalled during the 90s, GSA had to pay out millions of dollars to schedule contractors because in the court reporting area, because, you know, at the time, the Department of Justice and others wouldn't use the schedule. They knew their court reporters and they were local or whatever, and they'd go right to them. It kind of made sense. But that'd be a breach of the contract, and it's finding the right balance of flexibility, but also making good, efficient decisions, right? At the end of the day. So, Brian, when we come back, let's turn our attention. We did some history there and sort of policy, I guess, or philosophical management stuff. But when we come back, let's just start to look at, we'll go down through the GWACs and we'll start with, some of the GSA ones. And, you know, we'll save our biggest discussion for a NASA soup since it was awarded, and we'll save that for last. Okay?
3: Sounds good.
2: Okay. My guest today is Brian Friel. He is the owner of BD Squared. I'm Roger Waldron. 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
2: Welcome back to Off the Shelf on Federal News Network. I'm Roger Waldron. My guest today is Brian Friel. He is the owner of BD Squared. We're talking about all things GWAC, interagency contracting. Brian, you know, I always appreciate this because I always learn a lot about actually what's going on. Well, I think I know what's going on, but, you know, there's lots of great information you provide with regard to all the GWACs that are out there. So I thought maybe this segment we can just go down through them and you give your thoughts, analysis, and or just what you see going on that people would be interested in. And, of course, let's start with NIH's COSP for procurement, but also the whole program of interagency contracting there, which is kind of gone, so to speak. So
3: yeah,
2: what's happening? Like, has that contracted completely ended? Or did you see work transitioning other places? What's going on there?
3: Yeah, so CIOSP-3 and CIOCS are still the functioning contracts that are run out of NITAC. Those will wind down this fall. So there's still a couple months left of ordering. I think to the most extent, I think what we'll see is agencies starting to look elsewhere for the requirements that they've previously placed on the NITAC contract vehicles. And we've already seen that. We've seen a number of requirements that were previously on the contract go to the GSA schedules, go to Polaris. We've even seen some go to OASIS Plus that are a little less IT focused. And I think that's what we're going to see. And to me, it's kind of a good lesson for agencies in how you structure a procurement. And I think we've talked about this on previous shows, but the biggest challenge was that NITAC used a scoring approach without taking advantage of the biggest benefits of scoring, which is you don't have to look at every proposal. So when you use a scorecard approach, it can speed up the process. But they didn't put that provision in, so they had to look at everybody, and then they just got mired down in evaluations that were clearly never going to end. And I think that's ultimately why.
2: And then like hundreds of protests, literally.
3: Tons
2: hundreds.
3: Of protests, and they were going to make more awards that were probably going to be further protested, so we were going to be in this endless loop. So
2: yeah.
3: Unfortunately, I think it made sense for them to close it. And so now so buyers are going to have to look elsewhere. And companies, industry is going to have to encourage buyers that have previously used CIOSP-3 to come to the vehicles that they're on now.
2: Right. And I think it's the self-scoring piece, right? That if people self-score and you're going to award to X number, you get you only have to evaluate when you get to the end of that point scoring sort of threshold or whatever, or the top 70 or whatever, right? That's the thing that they didn't do, right?
3: Right. If you're going to do a scorecard, I would say probably the most successful scorecard approach was actually GSA Astro, which mm-hmm. was a scorecard evaluation. They had zero protests.
2: Yes.
3: They had very clear instructions. They had a specific number of awards they were going to make.
2: Wasn't it 40 something?
3: Yeah, it was like 40 per.
2: So that's not a lot in this world.
3: Right. I mean, you would think they would get a ton of protests, but they didn't. And I think, again, they were also very open and communicative with industry to help them understand what it would take to submit a successful proposal. So if anybody is planning to do another scorecard proposal, I would highly encourage them to look at
2: that model
3: as a great model.
2: Yeah, that's a great point. I think is the other thing to get your sense is that, you know, what I've seen, and I think what industry would say is the idea of having, you know, a small business like, you know, avenue channel, like a, you know, where it's set aside. And then other than small or open, where anybody, both smalls and large, so you have those two parallel, like OASIS small business, OASIS, that by NIH COSP-4 having one sort of pool there instead of splitting it up was also, I think, a challenging thing. Just because you could have maybe awarded a large one because there'd be less proposals. Presumably, the number of smalls is proposals is one of their was one of their challenges.
3: Yeah, it's become very gummy on the small business side because there's also been an expansion of joint ventures.
2: Right. Yep.
3: And those joint
2: ventures, how those are evaluated.
3: It's extremely complicated, and agencies often get tripped up on what are the proper rules for involving joint ventures, and those often then lead to protests. So what we've seen, Oasis Plus is actually a great example of how to deal with this. GSA has set a floor. They're using a scoring system, but they've set a floor, and they say if you get above that floor, you're in. If you don't get to that floor, you're out. And an agency can set that floor wherever they want to set it to determine how exclusive they want to be. Some agencies, when they're using scorecards, will set like an 80% floor. So you have to get 80% of the points. And if you get 80%, you win. And if you get 79%, you lose.
2: Yeah.
3: And again, those are very clear mechanisms. It's clear to industry. And those don't tend to get protested.
2: Right. You know, what's fascinating to me about the whole point scoring thing too, and I guess is that back when I first started in the dark ages of procurement, right, or not, in the 90s, like everybody stayed away from point scoring. It all was, subjective, adjectival, right, was a term. And, blue, green, everybody got a color, and you got the standards and all those things. And that got so complicated and so protested and just gummed up the works that, I think it was Jim Galloney is the father of the kind of the him and his team at GSA of the point scoring thing. It was just like, we got to find another way to do it. So what I was always taught, no, we don't want to use points because that doesn't really assess the value. But when you're awarding a pool of contractors that then subsequently be competing for other work, it makes more sense, doesn't it?
3: Yeah, I think it's a fantastic model. It's not a shoe-in, right? You have to do it correctly. So it's definitely worth people's time if they're planning to do a scorecard to look at models that have worked like Astro, like Oasis, and then you can set the parameters appropriately for your agency. And we've seen a lot of ones that are very successful. We've seen scorecards used not just for contract vehicles, but at the task order level, pretty successfully. And again, in those cases, the government's being very clear about what they expect your performance experience to be, how well you have performed the work, what kinds of certifications your company has to have.
2: Yeah.
3: And so it can make it a very objective way to do it,
2: right,
3: if you do it right.
2: Right. Well, we got off topic. We were going to go down through. So let's talk about you mentioned Polaris a couple of times. Let's talk about Polaris. Where what's going on with that? Where are we? And are there still some protests that are yet to be resolved? Or
3: yeah, so Polaris is a small business contract, and it has four aspects to it: regular small business, SDVOSB, service disabled veteran owned small business, woman owned small business, and hub zone. And those are four different contracts. The three that are socioeconomic focused, SDVOSB, woman owned, and hub zone, are all operational, but partially operational. And GSA decided to make awards in tranches, so that the contract could get up and running. And again, I view this as a response to the heightened protest activity on any of these contracts. So right now, nobody has been thrown out of any of those competitions, so nobody can protest, but the contracts are up and running.
2: Right.
3: And awards have
2: task order
3: started to come out and be made on those three contracts. Polaris Small Business, they did a different approach, and they made the awards and let people know that they were thrown out altogether. And so when the people protested, they requested stop work orders. So those are not moving. That Polaris Small Business is not moving forward. It's stuck in the Court of Federal Claims. There should be a decision in the next couple months. If it goes in GSA's favor, then the contract will turn on, and then Polaris will be at least fully operational on small business and partially operational on the other three.
2: You mean partially because they haven't concluded going through all the awards?
3: Right. Ultimately, there will be 80 woman-owned awards, 70 service-disabled veteran business awards, and 60 hub zone awards, and they've awarded a fraction of those. At some point, they will complete those awards and let people know that they're not in. The companies may then protest, but any protest at that point will only affect companies that are not already awarded on the contract. So everyone that's already on there can keep
2: going.
3: Participating and bidding on task orders. Agencies can use the contracts.
2: Right. And that is, you're exactly right. That's a response to the protest environment, trying to, it's almost, staggering the awards.
3: Right. Like that. Exactly. Yeah.
2: Okay. How about Alliant 3?
3: Alliant 3 is actually in the same boat. So the GSA has made a partial set of awards and is going through the process of making additional awards. And then at the end, there will be a point at which people are informed that they didn't win. Those companies may protest, but the contract is up and running and operational now. So Alliant 3, and all the Polarises are in the process of becoming partially operational. And then sometime probably in the next year, they will all become fully operational,
2: right,
3: meaning all the awards have been made. Everyone's happy. Moving on.
2: Right. And, Brian, we're up on the break, so we'll save. So we'll tackle NASA SOUP 6 and its awards and what, and the process there and what's next in the task orders when we come back from the break. My guest today is Brian Friel. He is the owner of BD Squared. I'm Roger Waldron. 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
2: Welcome back to Off the Shelf on Federal News Network. I'm Roger Waldron. My guest today is Brian Friel. He is the owner of BD Squared, and we're having our regular checkup on the GWACs and interagency contract. I guess that's how I'll describe it, Brian. But the biggest news most recently is the award of NASA SOUP 6. Just within the last month, I believe. I'm going to get my time. Summer goes fast, right? But so I just want to open it up, give you opportunity to talk. Can you talk about the process that was used, how we got to where we are, the award sort of dynamic, and then we can also talk about task orders and what you see in the future.
3: Yeah. And so to set the stage, SOUP historically has been one of the most successful contract vehicles in terms of volume of orders, north of $10 billion a year. Now in orders, and up until now, it has been entirely commodities based. And they actually have delivery orders as opposed to task orders because it's really commodities
2: products,
3: focused.
2: Yeah. Yeah. There

0: specific kinds of IT services requirements.
1: Or specific technical capabilities, perhaps.
0: Right. Like if you're a cyber company, all you do is cybersecurity, the category C is probably like a great place for you to participate. So the evaluation methodology was kind of a floor-based system, somewhat similar to what we discussed about Oasis Plus, where it wasn't scoring, but Soup set a floor, and you had to meet the basic floor of requirements. And so you had to submit a proposal that showed that you could do those things. You submitted three volumes, and then the evaluation process went volume by volume. And so for your volume one, got evaluated first. And at that point, NASA decided some people didn't make the cut, and so they informed them of that. Some of those companies protested at that phase. Then subsequently, some volume two was evaluated, phase two.
1: Those people got through volume one.
0: Those people that got through volume one went to phase two. Some of them got thrown out. And then phase three, some of them got thrown out. And so there were some protests along the way. Those protests have all been resolved. And the awards have been announced. The Soup's plan is to kind of flip the switch and turn on Soup 6 on November 1st. So the next few months will be kind of a
1: transition
0: time, help people understand how the contract works. But there will be no more protests. So as of November, it will really be the only fully operational GWAC with a extended period of performance on it going forward. And so I think it's one of the more exciting developments in the GWAC space because for the first time, companies that don't have a catalog of commodities to sell can sell their services on Soup in Category B and Category C. And the way I kind of see it fitting in with Alliant and Polaris, because now the remaining GWACs are Alliant, Polaris, 8A Stars, which has only got 3 years left on it, and Vets 2, which will be replaced by Polaris. So it'll be Alliant, Polaris, and Soup. Those are the three basic GWACs now. And they create a nice set of options for buyers to go to, where they might have complex requirements, and Polaris and Alliant had scoring systems that rewarded experience doing complex requirements. You know, there's cyber, but there's software development, there's configuration management, there's help desk, there's all sorts of stuff in there. And Soup is a great place for companies that are more specific and requirements that are more specific.
1: Okay. And the number of awardees, I mean, you know, not only did NASA Soup, you know, expand the scope in terms of adding the services and B and C, but also using a floor approach, right? Presumably there, and it ended up being a lot more awardees, and obviously a lot more because they're awarding things that they didn't do before.
0: Right.
1: How does that dynamic play out? So it was interesting. I was just on a panel with some small businesses, and I just was curious, like, does it? And they were on NASA Soup the first time, and it's kind of like, or the most, you know, the incumbent one, the NASA Soup 5, whatever. Right. So where there's less companies. Right. So does it change your approach to that vehicle or how you go to market when you see that you've gone from, like, let's say there's 100 companies that you're within your group, you know, within that channel, and now there's whatever it is, 600 or whatever for the products. Do you see that? Like, 'cause I know you help folks compete for task orders too.
0: Yeah.
1: I mean, their kind of reaction is you keep to your fundamentals and, like, you do what you do.
0: Right.
1: So you understand what you can do and what your customer wants. So
0: yeah.
1: I gave but I was just curious about that.
0: No, that's right. And what we typically see on a new contract vehicle that has more awardees than the previous one is everyone's super excited about winning. And so they bid. So you get tons of bids in the first year. And often when you have, you know, 40 bids, an agency will default to kind of a price comparison
1: because it's
0: super hard to make a trade-off among 40 companies.
1: And presumably, they all got on the contract, so they can do the work. Right?
0: Right. But then, you know, often when at the task order level, when you do an evaluation that leads to a price decision, often agencies have kind of regrets.
1: Yeah.
0: They don't get the service that they would like to see. So we typically will often see a requirement come back out after the base year. So what we advise our clients to do is when you work with your customers, like, skip that part where they develop a evaluation methodology that's going to get 40 bids and encourage the agency to be more specific about what they're looking for.

0: And the more specific the criteria at the task order level, the fewer the bids.
1: Right. That makes a lot of sense. Do you know, just in terms of customer base, I mean, they have their sort of traditional customers that have used them for years, you know, in the commodity space. Do you see, that experience with NASA Soup in that commodity area lending customers to say, hey, I had a good experience here. I'm going to go try, in the services area? Or how do you see them marketing the vehicle?
0: Yeah, I think it's actually, again, to me, if I'm a buyer with some requirements in an agency, it's kind of a great time because I've got several choices, right? If I want to use a government-wide contract, I could pick Polaris. Again, if I have a complex requirement, I'm probably going to go Polaris. I've got a simpler requirement. I could use either the GSA schedules or Soup. So I've got kind of multiple options. And, you know, some people will choose Soup because it has a lower access fee than mm-hmm. the schedules or Polaris. The access fee is 0.34% right now. Soup is trying to drive it down to under 30%. And or under 3% or 0.3%, I guess. So it right. and the access fee on GSA is 0.75. So it's about half the cost. And again, that's actually a value of the competitive nature of these vehicles.
1: Right.
0: Because I wouldn't be surprised if we see GSA's access fees come down because there's this competition where agencies have to choose which one is better for their requirements.
1: Right. And yeah, that's obviously, a GSA that would require like a top-down review of their fee, and because it does pay for their operations,
0: But Oasis Plus, for example, is already at a very low access
1: yes.
0: fee,
1: yeah,
0: and that's and so as a consequence, like agencies are happy to
1: right.
0: use
1: I mean, their Oasis. Customers are. And it's like, what's your fee and why, and like, am I going to go to a lower fee-based operation,
0: right?
1: Or
0: and,
1: not.
0: And sometimes an agency will say, well, I'm enjoying this service that I'm getting from a higher fee service, and
1: sure,
0: that's
1: best
0: where
1: value.
0: I'm going to go. And that's right. fine, right? That's great.
1: Right. So I guess my other question for you, and I guess we've started a little bit about task orders. So you do help companies compete for task orders?
0: Yep.
1: Mm-hmm. So, and what are some – what do you see going on? Are there trends right now how people are structuring the task orders? Because that is really where the – I mean, you got to get on the vehicle. But at the end of the day, the requirement and the money is, in the transaction, that's really, really important. I mean, you can't do the task order unless you get the contract. But when you get to that point, it's where, it involves – actually getting some money, doing some work on behalf of a customer agency.
0: Yeah, well, we're kind of in the stage. It's a very vehicle by vehicle, but yeah. There's this commonality that many of the vehicles today have more contractors than the previous version.
1: Yes,
0: and so,
1: that's true.
0: And most of these have just gotten started. So Oasis Plus, FBI SSS, DLA Jets 2.0, all of these have many more contractors than the previous version. And so they're all in this stage where if the task order is structured in a certain way, it's going to attract more bidders. And that's what we're seeing, is more bidders on task orders. And again, and then we're entering kind of second year, we're starting to see agencies say, okay, I didn't really want 40 bids. Five, right. six, seven, that's fine, but 40 is too many. And so now we're starting to see some more discernment in the task order evaluation process. For example, a phased approach where you showed your technical capabilities and then there's a down select and then there's orals and then there's a technical challenge. That's becoming much more common at the task order level, particularly in IT services.
1: Yeah.
0: And that avoids a situation where it's just the price competition, because you're more specifically making people prove that they can do the work.
1: Right, and do work well.
0: Right.
1: Right. In the timing to do a task order, where are we now on that? I mean, that's something that, because time to market, time, speed of need, all that sort of thing. What's your sense? Is it taking longer? Is it taking shorter at the task order level than it has in the past? Or
0: It's still taking about the same amount of time overall. Usually when we see an RFI, on average, 3 to 4 months later, we see an RFP.
1: Okay.
0: And then once an RFP comes out, it's usually, typically 45 to 60 days until award.
1: Okay, that's pretty. That's not bad. That's pretty good.
0: Mm-hmm.
1: I mean, yeah, the contract structure lends itself to doing it that relatively quickly. The back end stuff is what takes the time, developing the requirement, the RFP.
0: Right.
1: Right. From the RFI to the actual putting out the RFQ or whatever.
0: Right. And again, I definitely encourage buyers to look at successful examples of task order evaluation processes, because we have seen some that take forever to award, but often that goes back to overly complex and unclear requirements.
1: Right. Yeah. It's simple is best.
0: Right.
1: Clear, simple. There's power in simplicity.
0: Yep.
1: So, Brian, we're up on the break. When we come back, I'm going to finish. Well, we're going to be sort of potpourri, but I'm going to start with this question. Just so, where are we right now in the market for GWACs, just from a sort of churns perspective, or what's going on with all the awards and stuff? Are we close to a sort of serene sort of period of time? We'll get into that when we come back. My guest today is Brian Friel. He is the owner of BD Squared. I'm Roger Waldron, listening to Off the Shelf on Federal News Network.
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7: I'm Terry Girton from Federal News Network. 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Adaptation is harder. 18 months after major changes swept through parts of the federal government, we're taking a look at what happened next. Agencies were expected to settle into a new normal. Instead, some of the biggest challenges may be showing up now in the people who stayed and the expertise that left. Catch the details on the Federal Drive Wednesday on 1500 AM and at federalnewsnetwork.com.
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1: Welcome back to Off the Shelf on Federal News Network. My guest today is Brian Friel. He is the owner of BD Squared. He also serves on the Coalition for Common Sense and Government Procurement's Board of Advisors. We've had a great discussion so far today on all the IT, GWACs, interagency contracting stuff. And one of the things that when we prepared for the show, you brought to my attention that I hadn't really thought about is we could perhaps be entering into a period of relative calm. I don't know what you say, with regard to the, interagency contracting and the GWACs. Why is that?
0: So if you think back to 2016, which is 10 years ago.
1: Yes.
0: We've been in some form of recompetition for GWACs that entire time. And so it's been kind of 10 years of instability. In 2016, I thought we'd be back to a stable environment in 2021. And here we are in 2026. And we're now just seeing the light at the end of the tunnel of this unstable period, where if we look ahead to next year, it's likely that we'll have, a fully operational SUP, a fully operational Alliant, and a fully operational Polaris, and no major recompetes of GWACs on the horizon. So we'll be in this stable world where now buyers can place their task orders, they can make decisions about how to do it, and we're not kind of caught in this very unstable kind of endless proposal environment
1: right.
0: in the GWAC space.
1: I mean, I guess these things do go in cycles, but that a decade is kind of a long cycle.
0: It took a very long time.
1: Yes. But hopefully we'll have a good 7 years maybe or so, because then people, what's the next follow-on, right? People start talking about that, of course, right?
0: Yeah, and Swoop, Alliant, and Polaris are all set up for on-ramps. So I would expect in 2 to 3 years, people will be able to get on that.
1: Yeah, and Oasis Plus has been doing on-ramps.
0: Right? Oasis Plus is now in open season, and it's
1: that's right.
0: Forever
1: right.
0: open.
1: Yep. Mm-hmm. Yeah, absolutely. Let's turn to maybe a less settled area. And how about, let's talk about like agency-specific IDIQs just for a moment, touch on them. Because even the context of consolidation and the present executive order, there's agencies that are out there doing their own things. It's even when things are very, very, very, very similar to things that already exist, like MAPS versus OASIS, OASIS Plus. What's your perspective on that? What are you seeing?
0: Yeah, and let's talk about MAPS, because that's an Army contract. It's the consolidation of a professional services vehicle called RS3 and an IT contract called ITES. It's been restructured into a single contract with 5 domains. And the domains are management and advisory, technical and engineering, and research and development, which are the exact 3 main domains of OASIS Plus.
1: Right.
0: And then there's emerging IT and foundational IT, the scope of which is entirely covered by Swoop and Polaris and Alliant. From a requirements perspective, any task orders that you place on MAPS, if it gets awarded, you could place on any of the existing contracts. But, you know, GSA has now the centralized authority, but they're not still not a mandatory source. So agencies can ultimately make their own decisions. And in this case, the Army thought it was in their interest to create their own vehicle. So this vehicle is also a scorecard. Their intention is to make 70 awards per domain. So in the 5 domains, each one gets 70, 30 large businesses, 25 small businesses, and then the rest are something called commercial sector vendors. It was a multi-amendment process. So we went through 10 amendments during the process of the proposal development. The evaluation requirements shifted throughout that process, kind of creating a lot of
1: additional work
0: and anxiety. And led to 10 pre-award protests. And so those pre-award protests have to be resolved. In my own view, I would expect that there were enough inconsistencies introduced in the amendment process that some of those protests have valid grounds, and the Army will have to reopen the procurement. So issue an 11th amendment.
1: Yeah, make corrective action.
0: Make some changes because they can't proceed with award while the pre-award protests are pending. So it could be a long time. And then, after the pre-award protests get resolved, if they do an amendment, bids go back in, then they complete the evaluation and make awards. At that point, then there could be additional protests.
1: Right.
0: So we could be in an extended period of time. And again, this goes back to why we saw some agencies decide, I don't want to do this
1: right.
0: vehicle. Because even if we look at where we are now, MAPS going in July, the Army forecast that it was going to do this 2 years ago. So and
1: they've already taken 2 years.
0: Yeah, the original plan was to have it awarded a year ago.
1: Yeah.
0: So now we're already a year beyond the original plan. And that's something we tend to see on these vehicles. So ultimately, again, what I think agencies will decide is it's probably not worth it.
1: Right.
0: Especially since you now have the option of creating blanket purchase agreements within existing
1: IDIQs. I was going to ask you about that next. But
0: it's a huge deal. And, you know, if I'm an agency that has requirements that – and I'm reticent to use a big government-wide contract with lots of companies on it, I can now create a multiple award blanket purchase agreement within the environment
1: IDIQs,
0: of those GWACs or the schedules.
1: Yeah.
0: And that's a great way for people to handle that. So I think we're actually going to see fewer agency-level IDIQs and more agency-level BPAs within the construct of these GWACs and the schedules.
1: Right. And you asked, my last question was on BPAs, and you already answered that. So I think, where are we? We're up at the end of the show, Brian. Thank you so much. I appreciate it.
0: That was really fun, Roger. Thanks a lot.
1: I enjoyed the conversation. I want to thank my guest today, Brian Friel. He's the owner of BD Squared. I'm Roger Waldron, and you've been listening to Off the Shelf on Federal News Network.
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7: From ABC News, I'm Sherry Preston. Dr. Anthony Fauci, who became the face of the federal response to COVID, citing his constitutional right against self-incrimination today by, he says, ABC Stephen Portnoy, refusing to answer questions posted by a Republican-controlled Senate panel.
8: Given Senator Paul's obvious obsession.
9: Dr. Anthony Fauci said Committee Chair Rand Paul is bent on seeing him put behind bars. Rather than answering questions about the origins of COVID and whether it might have stemmed from U.S.-backed research in China, Fauci declined.
8: Based upon my rights under the Fifth Amendment,
9: Paul vowed repercussions.
10: It's against the law to obstruct an investigation of Congress.
9: When Fauci's attorney tried to speak,
10: sir, you are not recognized.
9: Paul ordered him removed.
10: Security.
9: Stephen Portnoy, ABC News, Washington.
7: Former FBI Director James Comey is trying to get the case against him thrown out, citing the First Amendment. Federal prosecutors say he posed a serious threat to President Trump when he posted a picture of seashells that spelled out 8647. Iran launching a barrage of missiles toward American forces in Jordan. All were intercepted. Only twice since Clara Barton founded the Red Cross in 1881 has the organization been forced to declare a blood supply crisis. Now is one of those times.
11: Not donations of cash, but donations of blood, especially O negative, the universal donor type. The Red Cross says it has less than a one-day supply of type O.
12: When the margins get that narrow, you might see elective surgeries postponed to make sure that the critical need for blood is there for the patients that need it.
11: Don Dowling of the Red Cross, the agency says this summer's extreme heat, air quality issues, and foodborne illness outbreaks have cut into the pool of potential blood donors. Jim Ryan, ABC News.
7: Irish singer-songwriter Glenn Hansard, who won an Academy Award for this song in 2007 for the movie Once, has died in a motorcycle accident. He was 56. This is ABC News.
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7: Two firefighters have died in a blaze that broke out in Crete. The flames are being fanned by strong winds in Greece. Firefighters in France still battling an out-of-control wildfire that is four times the size of Paris. A Wisconsin appeals court has restored a 2011 anti-union law that abolished collective bargaining rights on college campuses. The enactment of that law was pushed by Republicans and sparked weeks of protests in Madison. It was struck down in 2024, the issue likely now headed for the state Supreme Court. New neighbors can always be a source of stress, but especially when they've got four legs. ABC's Michelle Franzen has more on what's happening in Los Angeles.
15: Neighbors in West Hollywood are frustrated over a pack of coyotes now calling an unfinished condo site home. Resident Patty Fallon says after squatters were forced out, coyotes moved in.
16: They've been here for about 3-4 months. They hang out on a balcony. I'm a little jealous. They have a balcony. They have rent control, you know. And they howl every night from 10 to 11.
15: Other neighbors say they're also concerned about the safety of pets and children. The city says it's aware of the coyotes and its policy is to prioritize a non-lethal management technique. Michelle Franzen, ABC News.
7: Imagine spending an entire day in the air. A Qantas passenger plane has just made the longest flight ever, over 24 hours nonstop from Australia to France. The flight a test ahead of plans to start up new nonstop routes from Australia to New York and London. Sherry Preston, ABC News.
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17: 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The Navy is turning to industry for ideas to help address temporary housing shortages impacting thousands of sailors nationwide. The Navy is asking companies to propose a range of options, including trailer or RV housing. The Navy estimates it'll need approximately 4,200 temporary beds to house displaced sailors. The Army is launching a new initiative that will allow vendors to get their software reviewed, accredited, and deployed into Army environments more quickly. 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
18: Dubbed Project Gatekeeper, the effort will deploy a version of the service's DevSecOps platform onto NipperNet, where companies can submit their software and receive real-time feedback on vulnerabilities and compliance issues before that software enters the Army's production pipeline. Anastasia Obis, Federal News Network.
17: 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I'm Michelle Sandiford.
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0: Welcome to AmTower Off-Center on the Federal News Network. I have a special guest today, Neil McDonald of the GovCon Chamber of Commerce and a longtime influencer, especially in the small business arena in GovCon. So, Neil, welcome to the show, man.
1: I appreciate it, Mark. Been a longtime listener, first-time attendee.
0: Yeah, yeah, and it won't be the last time because I have a lot of things that we will need to discuss, particularly around the climate of smalls. And we may not get into that deeply today, but we can certainly do it another day and not in the distant future. So tell people a little bit about, if they don't know you, tell them about you.
1: I appreciate how you say that, because the reality is it seems like I'm really well known out there, and it's so fun to realize how unknown I am among the overall GovCon world, right? Just for a little bit of background, I like to tell people, if you don't know who I am, I started the GovCon Chamber after I had spent 20 years as a small business owner in the federal market, and that was after I got out of the Army. And in federal market, I was doing IT services, and I took pretty good advantage of my position. I started when I got out of the Army, and I was working in the Pentagon, so I got mentored by general officers who were in the Pentagon into government contracting, and I've always been in the Washington, D.C. area. So for those of us who live here, we know how easy it is to kind of go to meetings or go to places. And in 2017, 2018, I started the GovCon Chamber as a way to just try to teach people the process of government contracting. I like to say government contracting is not a secret, it's just a process. And I teach people the process as much as I can, in particular around the federal sales part of it, or the getting in the door and talking to the customer, which I find a lot of people struggle with. And I've been doing that ever since. I really love it. I've worked with tens of thousands of small businesses out there, many that I know and work with, and many I have no idea who they are. And you're probably the same way, Mark, where people will come up to you and say, I've been listening to you for years, and I really appreciate the guidance you give me, even though we've never met. And that literally is why I do what I do. It's so incredibly rewarding to just run into people like that who appreciate what we do out there.
0: Yeah, you make an excellent point, though. I get the same thing. Mark, everybody knows you. Well, you know, you have no clue. You just have no clue. Nobody in this market is known by everybody. And frankly, there's no reason for any one person to be known by everybody, because this is a morass of niches. And you are a niche master in the small GovCon arena. So let's start with not about smalls, but let's talk about Neil's use of LinkedIn, because you have been a powerhouse on LinkedIn. I mean, I won't ask you why, because we both know why, but give a hint as to, you know, when you started and how you built.
1: Yeah, absolutely. And it is a really interesting transition. I started in 2007 with LinkedIn, and I started using it for my company. And the company that I had back then, it was Microsoft SharePoint Services, and I needed to recruit. And I always learned to do recruiting before you needed to hire somebody. And so I was able to use LinkedIn to find all these SharePoint experts out there that if I needed them, I could recruit them and hire them. And it turned out to be really good, because I'm able to find all these people who they're what Microsoft calls MVPs. I don't know if they still call them that, but these engineers and senior developers and architects, these are some of the best of the best in Microsoft SharePoint. And so I just started reaching out to them through LinkedIn to be able to get to their expertise. I did a podcast back then where I was interviewing them constantly about what should we be paying attention to. And I learned pretty quickly that through LinkedIn, I wasn't just recruiting these candidates and getting out there and having conversations with them, but I was attracting other candidates who wanted to hear what they were saying, and I was attracting customers. So my first use of LinkedIn was around business growth with, you know, not business development, but internal business development, if you will, and our ability to just get out there and be visible. As I went along through my company, I started transitioning into realizing I was attracting customers and the value of the network. Back when I started and you started, everybody just looked at LinkedIn as just a place to get a job. You know, you post your resume type looking profile and you came back. But I had quickly realized that it was a network environment. And I've been doing networking my whole life. I've been doing sales my whole life. And so I recognized the value of LinkedIn and just started really using that to build out the network and mostly just help people, which enabled me to be able to become aware of a lot of things whenever I needed to.
0: That's cool. I had very similar experience. I joined in 04 when nobody was there. Literally nobody. I'm in the first 250,000 members, but it wasn't until 07 that it started getting serious. And then in 10, GSA negotiated deals with what were then the three major social networking platforms, Facebook, LinkedIn, and MySpace, obviously. Weird, but true. They negotiated how federal employee data could be used if they were listing themselves as feds. Feds were there before that, but they couldn't say who they worked for or what they did after that. And, you know, I doubt if LinkedIn or anybody else honors the agreement of how to use that employee data, but, you know, neither here nor there. They're there. And I do a census of them every year on LinkedIn, predicated on finding 820 company pages for federal aid entities. That's a lot of company pages. And the Rangers has a couple of them, by the way. So from there, obviously, you started promoting the chamber. You also, and this, I don't know how you do this. What's the frequency of your online via LinkedIn training?
1: Yeah, I go live every, sometimes I take a little time off, but mostly I go live every single business day, or excuse me, every single weekday, because I'll go live on July 4th. I've gone live on January 1st and, you know, got 100 people show up. And I tell people entrepreneurs prefer off hours sometimes, but I go live every day at noon and I do a 30-minute session, 12 to 12:30. And one of the things I tell people, as long as you're just talking about what you know, it's pretty easy to do that. So for example, when I talk about proposals, I don't go heavily into proposals because I don't claim to be some proposal expert. I've run two different companies. I've written hundreds of proposals, but there's a difference between that and a professional proposal manager or something. It's like they can have that show. But my topics are really the toughest ones I think people run into. It's like, how do I find people's names and numbers? How do I get in the door? How do I have a second meeting? You know, how do I do capture in this way of just learning more about an opportunity? So I do those. Pretty much the training is what I do 80, 90% of the time. I did try to do, it's funny, I don't know if you noticed this, but I did try to do live streaming where I saw that going on. I'm like, maybe I'll go a couple hours a day. That lasted 3 days. And I went, well, that was a bad idea. Let me just, and I admitted it right on LinkedIn. I was going to do it. Now I'm not doing that anymore because it was just, it's a whole different thing to try to professionally stream and to stream on Minecraft or something, a video game. But I find when I'm out there, my goal is to just keep putting content out there because it's amazing. Sometimes I feel like I'm putting too much out there. I'm just in there. First off, people can unfollow me, but that rarely happens as much as people just don't see me. And more importantly, I don't see some of the content I want to see. If you posted or the Army posted or something, we think that is hitting every one of those, you know, millions and millions of people around LinkedIn, but it's not. And so I'll probably keep this up. I really love doing it. It goes back to one of those things like your show. People really value it, and I'm reaching the people who are brand new to the world or who've been in the world struggling, and they hear tips from us. And by the way, I restream. I go live on LinkedIn, but simultaneously I'm going off to YouTube because it's easy to do both at the same time.
0: Sure.
1: LinkedIn's the networking world.
0: There it is. We're going to take a quick break. When we come back, we're going to start talking about some meaty subjects, not that LinkedIn isn't, but I'm here today with Neil McDonald. Neil and I will return right after this.
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0: Welcome back to Amtower Off-Center on the Federal News Network. I'm here today with Neil McDonnell. If you don't know Neil, look him up on LinkedIn, follow him, connect with him. If you're in GovCon, if you're not in GovCon, go away. So, isn't everybody? No, everybody's not in GovCon. So we agreed to talk about a few things before the show. I like to queue up topics, and you have one that is kind of a recurrent thing. You recommend subcontracting before priming, and you know, the calls I get, and you probably get 10 times more, are, well, how do I get one of these contracts? Take it from there.
1: Yeah, it's funny. I've been doing this a long time, since 2018. And I have yet to get absolutely this is the way, but that's how I feel. I just haven't got that pushy yet. But I do believe that small businesses coming in, or anybody coming in, should subcontract for 3 years or $3 million, whichever is further. And the reason I say that, there's always exceptions, and so I don't deal with exceptions. But for most of us businesses, we would, and including my own businesses, we would benefit by coming in and being able to team up with another company, learn the ropes of government contracting if we don't know them already. Just simple things like, you know, how do I write a proposal in a federal way? How do I communicate with the contracting officer or the federal buyer personnel, program office, whoever? How do I charge for my services? You know, what's a CPARS? There's all this interesting stuff within any business you go into. Then if you take the time to learn about it, if you basically do on-the-job training, then your success will be so much more. And so that's one of the reasons I say subcontract is because you'll learn the ins and outs of what the government does. I often try to remind people that even billion-dollar firms subcontract. I've had Booz Allen come to me when I had a business and we were in an agency. They're like, hey, we're trying to break into an agency. How about we work together? They had, you know, it surprised me at the time when I was learning this, but it's like, even though they're a billion-dollar company and they're huge, if they don't have a presence in a particular agency, then it's to their advantage to ride a small business, for example, or a large prime contract and go in and get their own relationships inside of an agency. So that's a big part of it is understanding the ropes of the government contracting space, breaking into a new agency. And then the other thing is for small businesses starting out, they're struggling for money. And I always say you need to feed yourself, then get somebody else to feed you, then grow your company. And what I mean by that is feed yourself is basically go from being a W-2 to a 1099 consultant to being a 1099 corp to corp, which is basically what subcontracting is. If you do that on your own skills, then you're making enough money so you and your family are taken care of and you're not running out of money. And then the next thing is to hire 5 or 15 people who are in your company, and now their revenue is paying for your salary. So then you can grow your company. And the challenge is many of us, and I did a little of this myself, is you come in, you think I got to go prime contract, you know, get a contract directly from the federal agency. And the chances of that, as you know, are very slim, and you make it so much harder on yourself compared to if you build a relationship.
0: Okay, so what are the keys to getting a subcontract? Do you have, I mean, obviously you have to bring a skill to the market, right?
1: Yeah, I was just talking to somebody else who was out of the Army, and she's been pursuing federal business since 2020. And she was talking yesterday about how she's struggling and this is just hard. And frankly, she was talking about getting, you know, do I bring on a partner? Do I quit? Do I, you know, hire people like you or me or something? And as I listened to her, what I realized is that she sold everything. And I was like, you've got to pick one thing and sell that. So one of the first keys to subcontracting, in my opinion, is have a specialty. You know, we call it core competencies, a clear focused offer, but basically a specialty, right? My first company, we did network engineering. We were in the server rooms. My second company, we did Microsoft SharePoint services. Yes, we could do all these other things, but we focused on the specialty, which enabled other people to see where we fit. Most large primes aren't going to work with a small business, but when they do, all other things being equal, they want to know what can you do that we can't. You know, we don't have to give you business. And small businesses are no different. They want to know, if I brought you on, where can you fit? My last company, the first contract I got in the federal space, it was a subcontract, and it was through this guy, Ted. I'll never forget the path. I was at a Subway. I ran into a guy who said, I know a guy. And he introduced me to this guy, Ted, who's was in the VA, and he was doing different business. I said, we do Microsoft SharePoint, think we can sub with you, et cetera. And he's like, yeah, we hear about that stuff. We don't do that. Happy to have you come in. And we started winning business with him because we brought something he didn't have, but he was able to grow his business with us as a subcontractor.
0: Now, was he with a large, a medium, or a small?
1: He was with a small business doing $6 million a year. And so it was an ideal kind of a situation there.
0: Yeah, so that would kind of lead to my my sub question here. Teaming and JVs, is teaming still a viable option?
1: Well, 100% I think teaming is an option. I just saw a friend of mine, Ezekiel Russell, just put out a LinkedIn
0: Easy,
1: post.
0: Yeah.
1: Yeah, and so he just put out a post, I think it was today or yesterday, talking about he had looked at the 8A Stars 3. And this is what I say to people. I know a ton, and I know barely a fraction of what there is to know, right? So there's a thing. But I talk about the 8A Stars 3 contract vehicle and how cool it is, and you should go in there and try to get on a, you know, figure out how to get on a team post-award with one of these winners, and there's 1,200 plus or something. And Ezekiel's article was they just did the option renewal on this, and now there's like 150 or something. And that was pretty staggering to me, but that's a sign to me that teaming is even more important because so many paths to getting to an opportunity or a contract are limited into a contract vehicle. And more often than not, you're not going to be on the contract vehicle that you're using. And so teaming is the only way to get into that path. There's a lot of other reasons for teaming, but that's a big one.
0: Yeah, so Oasis Plus is going to be massive. And, you know, right now you can't get in as a prime, because the door, I think, is closed. And you can identify the contractors because they're listed. You know, that's public information. But give me the scenario on identifying a teaming partner or JV partner and structuring, you know, briefly structuring how to do it.
1: Yeah, I'll leave JV to the side for one second because JV to me is a full-out marriage. And I watch a lot of companies get in there with high expectations. But when I talk about teaming, I'll give you a quick little example. There's a customer I work with, and they're trying to target USDA. And USDA, one of their main contract vehicles for IT is called Stratus. And I've never heard of it until I started pursuing this with them. And so what we did is listed the 75 contract holders on there, and there's some small and some largest, and began to reach out with just, in this particular case, this company was, they've got more experience. They got 10 years doing USDA and other places, but basically reaching out saying, hey, we've been at USDA. I don't even say what we do. That's something I leave out of early emails because people will just flag you, shortlist right. you off. But we've been at USDA. We're looking to explore opportunities or pursue opportunities at USDA, in particular on the Stratus contract vehicle. And the idea is to get in and talk to companies about some of the ways you can help them. A lot of us go in. In fact, I was doing training today about staffing firms and how they can get in. And a problem we do with Teamy is we see you want a contract. We call you up and say, hey, I could help you. It's like, well, of course you could, but so could the people who helped me win, et cetera. And so you want to be coming after the fact, talking about, well, how can you help them not by taking some of their work, but providing them value? If I come back really quick to smaller firms, for many companies doing, let's say, $3 million and less, I always say aim for companies that are doing $10 million or below and try to get in there because they may or may not have a position for you, but they tend to move after opportunities that have a shorter sales life cycle. So the larger companies, larger companies that are out there, they tend to pursue $50 or $100 or $500 million contracts. Those are 24-month life cycles. But smaller contracts, $5 million and below, they kind of churn pretty fast, and the government doesn't even do much in the realm of talking to companies. And so if you can get out and bring a couple of these opportunities to potential teaming partners and say, hey, I want to see if that might be a fit for you, it's a way to open the conversation, the dialogue. And then what I'm looking for am I resonating with them? Is there chemistry, if you will? Like, do they want to talk? And then you just get into building that relationship, same as you would with a date or a friend or whatever.
0: Okay. That's a great place to break because you just several times have mentioned relationships, and we're going to talk about that next. You're listening to Amtower Off-Center on the Federal News Network. Neil and I shall return right after this.
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6: 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I do remember the first moment I walked into my home. 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
0: Welcome back to Amp Tower Off Center on the Federal News Network. I'm here today with Neil McDonough. I've known Neil by reputation for probably at least 15 years now, probably longer, but we've never met. But here's the cool thing. We kind of have a professional relationship because I read his stuff. I tap into some of his training. And I know who he is. You know, I have a feel for him. And he's been listening to the show. He's got a couple of my books. And to go back to what we were saying earlier, nobody is known by everybody in this market. So how do you start determining who you need in your network, and how do you build those relationships?
1: Yeah, that's interesting. When I'm thinking about who do I need in my network, I describe it from a sales perspective. There's these three roles of like entry into an organization, whether it's a federal agency or a company, government contracting firm. But these three roles are focus of receptivity, focus of dissatisfaction, and focus of power. And when I'm trying to build relationships, let's say at a new agency, and I'll just use USDA, focus of receptivity are people who are, they're really not going to buy anything from me. They don't need it. They don't have the power. But they're willing to talk to me about their agency and help me navigate it a little bit more. Sometimes you find these people at industry days or other events where you can run into them. They're like, well, that's not my world, but I'm happy to try to make an intro. I'm happy to find you a strategic plan. So focuses of receptivity are one of the first things I want when I'm trying to get into any particular organization, because that just makes everything else easier. The focus of dissatisfaction in the federal agency, that's always the program office. Sometimes it's the program office that is actually doing the buying and running. Let's say my Microsoft SharePoint services, it might be the IT department, but focuses of dissatisfaction are also like the HR department who use Microsoft SharePoint. And if I can get in and talk to them, I can hear about their needs. And this is kind of going into capture a little bit more. But then focus of power are the contract officer and contract specialists in this idea of building relationships with them. These are the three type of people I find. And by the way, focus of power in a small business is the owner. Focus of power in a small business, I mean, focus of dissatisfaction in any business is the business developer and capture person. Those are ideal people. And then focus of receptivity are the small business liaison officers, or just kind of anybody you run into at an industry day event. You're like, well, you are now my new focus of receptivity at your organization. So those groups of people are the way I look at an agency or an organization and decide, who am I trying to get into? And I can pause for a second and then talk about how do I build those relationships.
0: Okay, so when I'm teaching people or coaching people on how to do this, I always start them on LinkedIn. Look them up there, see what they're posting, see what groups they belong to. Are they in associations that you're familiar with or part of? You know, AFSCEA. AFSCEA has chapters everywhere. So you may both be members, but they may be at Belvoir and you're at Aberdeen. You know, not real close, but you're both still in AFSCEA. But reaching out on LinkedIn, you can start to get a feel for who they are and what they do. And you can start to get on their radar. So to turn that cold call into at least a tepid, if not warm call.
1: Yeah, 100%. I do something similar to that, and there's other things we can talk about, like when they're not on LinkedIn, which is tough. It's inconceivable. But the idea of what you just said, seeing what they're saying, it's also one of the things I literally just taught part of this today, Mark, was be visible. So I was talking about staffing firms and how can they do staffing within the federal market. And one of the tips I gave was give away your knowledge. Like if you have staffing insight or salary insight or a way to avoid candidates who really aren't qualified but are using AI to seem qualified, just tell as much as you can out there. Too many of us feel like if I give away the secret sauce, no one's going to come buy from me. But the reality is 80% aren't going to buy from me anyways. And so if you're giving it away, you got visibility. And the 20% are going to look and go, that's exactly what I want. The way Mark talks about LinkedIn and here's how you get on it and really take advantage of it, that's what I want, but I don't want to do it. Can you do it? And that's kind of business is being visible out there. The same way we would look at a potential target to research them. Sometimes you can build a relationship by them finding you on LinkedIn and you're sharing content about your area of expertise.
0: Yeah, my bottom line on LinkedIn is if you're not posting something of value to the market, particularly that part of the market that you serve, the likelihood is you're a parking lot in Walmart at 3 a.m. Ain't nobody coming by. So, sharing information and, you know, once you post it, if there's a half a dozen people that you really want to see it, send it directly to them.
1: Yeah. I get people, one of the other thing is just

0: And I don't have a problem with using AI to help you brainstorm a post, but using you as the expert, not the AI as the expert, you'll rise up, because I think that's a huge part of relationship building, is just authenticity of your content and your messaging out there. People will see that and gravitate towards you.
1: Yeah, I mean, you have a personality in how you approach things. I have a bit of an edge on how I approach things. So if I used AI to generate stuff, it probably isn't going to sound like Mark. Same thing with you. If you use something, if you say, write this piece for me, it's not going to have that Neil appeal to it. So, I use it for brainstorming. I put longer pieces in it and say, give me four ideas for articles out of this, or just posts. And then at the end, I'll say, hey, make me a graphic for it.
0: It's funny. A lot of the AI graphics have come out. I think they're actually going to go away. And then, the massive amount of it, because people will get tired of doing it. That's the other thing about you and I and others like us, is we've got longevity. It's not age. It's just the ability to keep coming back. We both teach this kind of thing about a big part of success is showing up. So coming back over and over again. And I think on LinkedIn, a lot of people are using AI to post content that they don't even really care about, where we're passionate about what we're posting. We're like, oh, this is like the most exciting budget. It's like, all right, nerd. But that's what people want, I think.
1: Yeah, like you, I've been doing this for a while. I started my company in 85, and I get people reaching out saying, hey, how did you get that speaking gig? And, show me how. And I'll go, well, start now. And in 35 years, people start reaching out.
0: That's it, right? Beautiful oak tree.
1: But, that the time that you've been in the market, the time I've been in the market, we've been consistent in trying to add value. Do we succeed every time? Maybe not. But we're trying, and that's apparent. That adds to the authenticity that you were mentioning earlier. So, when you're working with companies, I'm assuming you do the same thing. I introduce people that I'm coaching, if they're truly capable and ready, to people in my network who can further help them or be potential clients for. But I don't do it, kind of willy-nilly. It is an offering in my coaching, but you really have to be ready for it. What's your take on that, and do you share your connections?
0: Well, it's funny. I have two things to it. One is, I tell people, if you see somebody on my LinkedIn, if I'm connected with somebody on LinkedIn that you want to connect with and you want an introduction, let's just be clear. I probably know 1% of them really well, and the rest I don't know. I mean, I'm not, I have 47,000 followers on LinkedIn. I barely can remember my kids' names. I'm not going to remember everybody else. But one thing I tell them is, if you want to get introduced to Mark, you're like, hey, I see you're connected to Mark. I'm like, I don't mind. I reach out to Mark and I say, hey, Mark, I know this. I have another connection on LinkedIn who would like to make an introduction. Would you be okay if I made that introduction? That is a one thing I do is two things there, rules. One is, I never make an introduction without permission to make the introduction. And the other is, on my LinkedIn side, I'm like, go ahead, because that's networking. But for my customers, I tell them, I'm not introducing you to anybody I know until I teach you how to get in the door yourself, because that's the biggest thing. It's like, I want to know that you get in the door yourself, you embarrass yourself, and you do bad meetings. When you're ready, going back to your point, then I'm happy to introduce you to the world. It's like, if I could introduce you. But the biggest problem with introductions that I have to tell people year after year is, I can only introduce so many people to Mark before he's like, well, why don't you just put my number on the, your webpage or something? It's like, the idea is, the introduction should be really specific to Mark's needs, not your needs or something. So, yeah, I'm with you that when they're ready, it is something that you and I and others, and actually, really quickly, one thing that I tell people is that you've got to be free. So many people who have far fewer connections just will not make an introduction. Like, I don't get it. It's your brother. Just introduce me to your brother or whatever. Like, and trying to get people to understand this, introductions, it's not like all of a sudden your reputation is completely on that introduction. You're introducing in a business world. We recognize that I'm taking the risk when I meet with John and I'm going to

0: hear from him. Yeah, it wasn't a fit, Mark. Thanks for the intro, but we're not going to work together. Okay, cool.
1: Yeah, and it's not like you're referring or endorsing their business. You're just opening a door.
0: Yeah, 100%. And that opening the door is so simple. I wish people would do it a lot more.
1: Doing the intro and, you know, if you're not going to post regularly on LinkedIn, repost other people's stuff and comment on it. There's a lot of great stuff out there. We've mentioned several people already, but that's not where we're going now. So we're going to take a break and come back and talk about why you recommend Fed over SLED. You're listening to AmTower Off-Center on the Federal News Network. My guest is Neil McDonald. If you don't know Neil, shame on you, because he's not known by everybody, but he should be. There you go. We'll be back right after this.
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8: 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Agencies were expected to settle into a new normal. Instead, some of the biggest challenges may be showing up now in the people who stayed and the expertise that left. 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
1: Welcome back to AmTower Off-Center on the Federal News Network. Neil McDonald of the GovCon Chamber of Commerce is my guest. Neil also consults with companies, so feel free to reach out, find him on LinkedIn. But one of the things we agreed to talk about was why you still prefer Fed over SLED. And in these times, I'm telling people to look at both, because for some, especially those breaking in, SLED might be easier as a starting point. So what's your take here?
0: Sure. And you're teeing me up already that you know I'm kind of a little bit on the opposite side. I've done sales in all markets. So SLED, state and local and education and nonprofit and commercial, as well as federal. And one of the things that people sometimes just don't get is sales is sales is sales. It's always going to be hard. You have to find a customer with a problem your solution can do. The reason I like the federal market over the state, local, and education side, first off, if I throw this one down, it's COVID ready. And so when COVID happened, everything got hit, but the federal market pretty much did not. And a lot of people were able to continue on. But even without big disasters happening, in the federal market, the reason I like it is there's fundamentally, right? Yes, there's exceptions and clarities, but fundamentally, there's one set of rules, the FAR. There's one place to find opportunities, which is basically, or one way to see opportunities. So SAM, and then you expand that to contract vehicles. But the opportunities are incredibly visible, where in state, local, and others, they're less so. And then you got CPARs where you can look at the ratings for the government to be able to see you. And then I can look at all the contract awards. And I can look at who's won contracts last year, for example, and build a list of winners, see what prices they paid, overall prices. I can see what they bought from the government. All that level of data for me to be able to find is huge. And then when I'm trying to get in the door, I can find information on 400,000 small businesses in 1 second by going to the SBA's DSBS tool, or what they call the SBS tool. But if people go to dsbs.sba.gov, it still works. And in there, I can find generally the business owner of small businesses. And if I align that with the awards that have been made, and I'm looking for, you know, companies that are doing civil engineering work and have won contracts $5 million and above or something, I can align that data back with the Small Business Administration's data on us businesses, and I can build a list really fast of potential teammates. So that kind of activity is really good for me. When I look to state and local, the competition is a whole different world, right? People are in there like it. And my thing about this market is focus. I'm not saying don't go to state and local. I'm saying if you're going to go into federal, go all in. If you're going to go into California, go all in. But if you try to go into different markets and different customers, you really won't be able to eat. That idea of chasing two rabbits, you're not going to eat one. It's the same thing in choosing a market. Pick a market and get really, really good at it. When I work with customers inside the federal market, I say pick an agency and go for it. And even when you're looking at an agency like the Department of War, I go, that's too big. You come down and you say Navy, that's too big. Come down to like NAVC, Naval Sea Systems Command. Now that's small enough that they can certainly help you have they can certainly win, award you contracts that can help you build to $1 million or multiple millions in business. But that focus is what will help people succeed. I think if you're larger, feel free to go to different markets.
1: Yeah. To that point, when I do my census, 820 company pages, more than half of those are DOD and uniformed services, right? So when you mention Navy, there's 88 company pages for various units, operating divisions within the Navy. There's almost 100 for DOD, DOW. Army is the largest with about 130. There's all kinds of niches in the market. So to your point, find the one that is going to be a closest fit for you and start pursuing. And if they're on LinkedIn as a company page, you can find the key people in those entities. So cool. So now I better understand your Fed over sled. And I agree. Focus. You know, you can't, especially for the smallest, you cannot do everything. So do one thing really well and pick a target that's viable. I want to touch on something that's probably more personal for both of us, and that is why people reach out to us. Since late 2023, maybe mid 2023, I've had at least 100 AI companies, and when I say companies, I mean people with tools, reach out and say, hey, look at this. I'll pay you a referral fee for every lead you give me. And, you know, half of these companies are started by people with, at least half, with no experience in the government market. They may be an AI guru, but they got some funding somewhere, somebody with way too much money and too little brain, to start this thing. And the viability for an ecosystem to support that many companies isn't real. But what do you do when these people reach out to you? I know you got to have the probably a lot more inquiries than me.
0: Yeah, there's I'm with you, the same timeline. The VC started dropping dollars and people would start creating companies. And they come in and just, you know, learn from us, right? Which I don't particularly mind when they were doing it. I was like, let me teach you. Now there's just too many. I mean, I, like you, I'm just getting multiple a week. I don't even know who you are or where you're coming from. But one of the things I've learned about all of these companies is, and for me, this goes back to federal and SLED. I'm only federal. I tell people this all the time. I know sales and I've done other markets, but I'm not selling. I'm not teaching you to it. I'm not working you with you, and I'm not going to help you get in there. So all federal. What I'm looking for is an AI tool that actually is all federal. Like it leans in, and I'll talk to you about it in a second because you don't know this, but I'm building one myself. But I've been offered equity in companies, and a lot of us, they reach out to us as experts, equity in companies. Once you come on, why don't you do retainer thing like you described, which is the most ignorant thing I think to offer an expert, is to come in and say, why don't you take all the risks? And if there's any upside, I'll give you something. It's like, no, that is not right. And then the other thing is they come in and try to steal our 30 years of building networks. It's like, hey, and for you younger people, we call it a Rolodex, but it's like, why don't you just give me your Rolodex? Like, sure, $1 billion or something. It's like, I don't mind helping people, but I do mind companies that come in and have millions of dollars not think to offer 100 or 200,000 for that level of expertise just on the side as advisors, because what you did and I did and others is helped accelerate these companies. But unfortunately, Mark, I don't see them really, the 80% of them, really providing the value to businesses that they need. How do I sit there and get visible on LinkedIn or something? How do I win contracts? How do I get in the door? Even how do I do sales? It's too much out there. And so I don't have a problem with them reaching out. That's just the normal way to do it. But now in my head, they're spam. Like when I see them reach out, I'm like, all right, it's just too much spam. And that's unfortunate because that's how they're taught. By the way, they're not mean people or bad people. They're just taught, reach out and try to, you know, spam as many people as you can.
1: Yeah. I don't want to, they are lazy, but it's a learned laziness. So the attention span is such that if they can't do it immediately, they don't want to. So wrap up here for me and tell people why they should reach out to you if they need help and where you are going to provide that help.
0: Well, the biggest thing I would tell people is reach out to me on LinkedIn. Follow me on LinkedIn. I put out a lot of content. I just put out something today about the Air Force organization and their whole new organization chart. I'm getting ready to release a new org chart that I built of like 512 nodes under the Air Force. And so that stuff will come out. That's free on there. I do my LinkedIn training. If people want to accelerate their business development success and they're doing a million plus, I don't like to take money from people who are not making money. But if they're doing a million or more and they want to work with me, they just reach out to me and ask. I have a BD Accelerator workshop, and I've learned that I don't work retainers anymore with people unless they do this. Like, unless I can get them to do the process for 90 days, then a long-term engagement's not there. But mostly, I'd love people to just be part of the LinkedIn training that I do every day. I focus on small business. You're totally right. But I get PTEX or Apex accelerators and the SBA and even larger firms come in and get that training. And I just try to be professional development out there for people who maybe don't have access to it from somewhere else.
1: And it's adult supervision for the uninitiated. So thank you for that. Thank you for being on the show. Podcasting is not my day job. I'm not an employee of Federal News Network. I just have a show here. I operate at the intersection of thought leadership, content, and LinkedIn. I help companies and individuals build subject matter expert positions in the federal market, not the state and local market, federal market. Without this, you're not going to build a strong pipeline. 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
7: From ABC News, I'm Michelle Franzen. Tense moments on Capitol Hill. Dr. Anthony Fauci appearing before a Senate hearing on the COVID response. That hearing, chaired by Republican Rand Paul, comes after Paul released hundreds of pages from Fauci's diary, which includes the COVID-19 pandemic. The former medical advisor to President Trump during his first term, also the lead of the White House Coronavirus Task Force, and stayed on during the Biden administration. Fauci today invoking his Fifth Amendment rights. ABC's Jay O'Brien has more.
8: President Biden preemptive pardon, in the words of the chairman of this panel, Rand Paul, who would be the one making any kind of criminal referral to the Justice Department, doesn't cover future actions. It only is retroactive from the date the pardon was issued. And Fauci seemed to acknowledge that as well. So what Fauci was saying in his opening statement there is he believes that Chairman Paul is bent on putting him, in Fauci's words, behind bars.
7: U.S. forces across the Middle East are on high alert following surprise attacks by Iran, just days after a pause in fighting was announced by the White House. ABC's Rachel Scott has details.
9: Saudi Arabia under fire from Iranian-backed groups in the region, shooting down drones in the eastern part of the country. Overnight, the U.S. and Saudi Arabia retaliating, striking Iran-backed proxy groups in Iraq, the first time Saudi Arabia has carried out strikes in that country since the start of the war. And in the Red Sea, the Iranian-backed Houthi rebels in Yemen claim to have struck a Saudi oil tanker, threatening another critical waterway in the Middle East.
7: The Federal Reserve Board is wrapping up its two-day policy meeting today. Analysts say the ongoing war with Iran, now in its sixth month, and impact on oil and gas prices could factor in whether the board could raise interest rates. At least 13 people have died in Japan following yesterday's powerful earthquake, according to Japan's prime minister. Crews, meantime, continue to search through the rubble of a collapsed mall in the quake zone. You're listening to ABC News.
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12: The American Red Cross with an urgent appeal for blood donations.
13: We need people to step up.
14: Matt Trotter is with the American Red Cross, which has declared a national blood supply emergency.
13: If three more people came to every Red Cross blood drive over the next month, we would be out of this crisis.
14: The nonprofit has been hit from both sides, a seasonal increase in demand for blood products and a precipitous decline in donors. Jim Ryan, ABC News.
12: Schools are now turning to drones to help combat active shooters. ABC's Sophie Flay has details.
15: The aircraft called Campus Guardian Angel can ram into a threat at 50 miles per hour. Mithril Defense, the company behind the drone, says they'll be stored at the schools so teachers can activate them during an emergency. But some parents are raising concerns.
16: They are operated remotely from Texas.
15: Critics also argue the drones could misidentify a threat, and they argue school resources should go towards preventing gun violence.
12: At least nine schools in Florida, Georgia, and Colorado are now being equipped with those drones. A New York State school district that had planned to use a robot powered by artificial intelligence in the classroom is now putting that idea on hold. Parents and teachers cited concerns about how students' personal information would be used. The $60,000 robot named Sally is built by a company called Realbotix Robotics, and it was supposed to be used as a teaching assistant. Michelle Franzen, ABC News.
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17: 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The Navy is turning to industry for ideas to help address temporary housing shortages impacting thousands of sailors nationwide. The Navy is asking companies to propose a range of options, including trailer or RV housing. The Navy estimates it'll need approximately 4,200 temporary beds to house displaced sailors. The Army is launching a new initiative that will allow vendors to get their software reviewed, accredited, and deployed into Army environments more quickly. Federal News Network's Anastasia Obis has the details.
18: Dubbed Project Gatekeeper, the effort will deploy a version of the service's DevSecOps platform onto NipperNet, where companies can submit their software and receive real-time feedback on vulnerabilities and compliance issues before that software enters the Army's production pipeline. Anastasia Obis, Federal News Network.
17: 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I'm Michelle Sandiford.
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21: Hello and welcome to the show. I'm Federal News Network reporter Drew Friedman. The public's overall view of civil servants is trending upward, along with increasing public support for a nonpartisan federal workforce. Those findings come from a recent report from the Partnership for Public Service. Their research found that close to two-thirds, or 65% of Americans, believe that civil servants are competent. That's up from 57% last year. Over time, the research has shown that positive views of civil servants have continued to rise. That's happened at least for the last several years. The latest polling results mark the highest positive responses since the nonprofit started measuring public views of civil servants back in 2021. Between then and now, public agreement that civil servants are committed workers has increased by 15%. For more on the survey results, I recently spoke with Senior Research Manager at the Partnership for Public Service, Paul Hitlin.
22: Each year, we've been asking people questions about their perceptions of civil servants. Two of the questions we've been asking are, do you agree or disagree that civil servants are competent? And do you agree or disagree that civil servants are committed to helping people like you, members of the public? And what we found this year is that both the positive ends of those questions were the highest they've been since we started measuring in 2021. So this year, 65% of the public agreed that civil servants are competent, and that was up from 57% last year. We found that 61% of people agree that most civil servants are committed to helping people like me, up a few points from 56% last year. And as I said, we've been doing this for a while now, since 2021, and those were the highest marks we've seen over that time. So there's a lot of potential reasons for that. We're not 100% sure why, but what appears to be clear is that attacks from the Trump administration on the civil servants are not harming people's views of the civil servants. It may actually be backfiring in a way. People may actually be learning more about what civil servants do, what the federal workforce does, and at least in some small ways, improving their views of what the federal workforce does.
18: And you said you don't know exactly the reasons why it's changing, but do you have any, like, in from your focus groups or discussions or anything, is there any, like, general sense you can give me of why that might be?
22: I'll have to be cautious in that and say we don't know for sure. What we hope, and we've seen this anecdotally, is that there has been a lot of news reporting on what when certain people are laid off or when programs have been cut, there's been more reporting about the workings of those programs than there have been in years past. Sometimes it takes something to be closed down for it to get a lot of attention. So what's possible is that people are learning more about what these various agencies and departments do or have done when they get cut. And that may contribute to what the public understands about people and who they see as, you know, the federal workforce.
18: You know, another important part of that, like, civil service section of the report is obviously the views of how important it is to have a nonpartisan civil service. And it looks like those numbers are rebounding, maybe not necessarily to 2024 levels, it looks like. But can you talk about, you know, what you saw in that trend? And if, again, if you have any ideas of why there has been that shift?
22: So what we've found is that this year, 76% of Americans agree that a nonpartisan civil service is important for having a strong American democracy. That is a pretty high number as is. 2 years ago, in 2024, it was even higher. It was 87% agreed, which is about as universal you're going to get on anything. Last year, there was a bit of a dip. It dropped down to 66% before rebounding 10 percentage points this year. There's definitely has been throughout even 66%. There's definitely been, you know, a large majority of the country that believes in a nonpartisan civil service and sees value in that. We think last year that a lot of that dip came among Republicans as the Trump administration changed some of their hiring rules and some of the other civil service protections. And so we think that had an influence on the views of Republicans last year. This year, it has sort of rebounded closer to levels it was before. Again, we're not certain why. It's possible that attention to, as I said before, attention to some of the agencies that have been cut, or some of the stories of programs that have been ended, that has contributed to a greater understanding of the value of a nonpartisan civil service. We know that broadly the public does not think the Trump administration's cuts have been particularly effective. So it's also possible that they see that what has come out of these cuts and changes have not been positive. And so maybe the idea of a more partisan workforce is not actually beneficial. Again, all of that is conjecture, but I would again emphasize that, you know, the 76% is pretty high from any point of view, any way you look at it. So there's pretty widespread agreement that a nonpartisan civil service is important.
18: You also mentioned, Paul, a minute ago, just the views on the effectiveness of the Trump administration's cuts. And I know the report talks a lot about that and just opinions on how the administration is managing the federal government. Can you talk about, you know, what you're seeing in terms of the trends of, you know, how the public is responding to what they're seeing from the Trump administration here?
22: Well, what we found is that the majority of the country opposes the Trump administration's changes to the federal government. 52% of people say they oppose, only 39% say they support, with another 9% saying they're unsure. These are very similar numbers to what we saw last year in 2025. So there's been consistent opposition to the changes being made by the administration. We also asked people, do you think that these cuts have made your lives better or worse? Far more people say it's made their lives worse than better. Only about 1 in 4 people say it's made their lives better. And there's a large percentage of people who don't know. But in general, people are saying these cuts are having a negative impact. Certainly the majority of people are saying that. We also asked people, do you consider the government wasteful? This is something we've asked year after year. There was actually a big increase from last year to this year. So last year, 61% of people said the government's wasteful, which is a high number. That number shot up to 75% this year. So what we could take away from that is it's pretty clear that the Trump administration has not convinced the public that they've made the government less wasteful. There could be whole reasons for why that increased, but it does not seem to suggest that they've won over the public in thinking that DOGE and other efforts have succeeded in cutting waste. And connected to that, we have also been really interested in people who support the Trump administration's efforts, trying to understand what it is they support about it. And what we found is that by far, people who supported the cuts are really focused on trying to make the government more efficient and save money. Very few people who support it said that they were really interested in giving the president more power. The issue of finances and efficiency was overwhelmingly the reason why people supported those cuts. So we think that's a really important point, too, that the effort to change the civil service into something potentially more political doesn't seem to be the reason why people who are supporting the efforts, why they're in favor. It seems to be, you know, they believe or hope that the cuts will create new efficiencies. There's evidence that so far that hasn't happened. There's more government spending this year than last year. But that's really what we found, why supporters who were mostly Republicans are in favor of the changes that are happening.
18: You also mentioned a little bit about impacts and how people are, you know, feeling the effects of some of the changes here. And I know that you guys have done research about this before, about, you know, just how much they're feeling the changes or the cuts to government. Was there any research in that area in terms of like the types of impacts people are feeling, whether it's on a personal level, job level, community level?
22: About 1 in 3 Americans say that they or someone they know has felt the impact of cuts to government. There's a wide range of observations. And what's also important to remember, what we've learned, is that people in the public understandably tend not to make a lot of distinctions about government cuts versus government shutdowns versus some of the other things that are going on. So when we did this survey, obviously inflation has been a big issue now for a while. We actually did the survey while there was a partial shutdown of the Department of Homeland Security, and TSA lines were quite long. So a lot of people were mentioning things like that as the issues that they've witnessed as a result of the cuts. Now, again, we know that the public doesn't make distinctions whether a TSA line is long because there was a cut or because there was a shutdown. You know, understandably, to the American people, why that is not necessarily important. To them, it's all the federal government not serving the people as well as it should. But to answer your question more directly, we heard a lot of people tie cuts in with inflation and issues with the economy. And because of the timing of it, there was definitely a lot of people who said the TSA lines were a problem. There were some people who've talked about it being harder to reach Social Security help, veterans benefits. You know, there's been a number of articles written on that, and we heard some of that from the people we surveyed as well.
18: There's so many Americans who indicate they are uncertain about the consequences of the way the Trump administration is managing government. Can you just tell me a little bit more about, you know, what you noticed there?
22: For a lot of our questions, we get high numbers of people who say they don't know to answers, which is not generally unusual, but we find that there tend to be higher for questions that we ask about the government than for a lot of other questions in other surveys. We attribute that to a lot of people don't know much about the government, and they don't know a whole lot about specifics about cuts or management of the government, and especially among political independents. There, we find high numbers of people who will not give an answer. They rather than give an opinion, they will say they don't know. And we understand that, you know, the inner workings of the federal government is not something a lot of Americans think much about. And that's a challenge with a lot of the work we do, is trying to educate people, and we also want to meet people where they are, and so they don't spend a lot of their time thinking about agencies or Schedule PC or these types of things. And that's reflected in the percentage of people who answer they don't know to a lot of our questions. We also think it's a potential opening for the partnership and for other organizations that want to communicate the value of the civil service and federal work. A lot of people may have little conception or not a lot of preconceived notions about what it means to work for the government or what the government does. And so there's a opening there for people to communicate and explain why the work the federal workforce does is really important to helping the American people.
18: You may have already just answered this with kind of what you just said, but I'm curious if if people are reading this report, what's the main thing that you'd want them to understand or to know from these findings?
22: The main thing is that the way the Trump administration is managing the federal government is not popular in the country. In fact, the majority of people are opposing the changes that they're seeing, particularly the cuts to the workforce and cuts to government programs. This opposition has been steady for the last year. And while there's some partisan differences, Democrats and independents are very opposed to how the Trump administration is handling the management of the government. It appears that in many ways the Trump administration is out of step with the country in terms of what the public wants from their federal government. Broadly, wanting efficiency and being good with resources makes a lot of sense, and there's always places where that could be improved. But the haphazard nature of the cuts and of the workforce is not a strong way to be smart about the government, and the public is indicating that they understand that as well.
18: Just out of curiosity, do you have any other research coming up? Are you going to be looking into this more?
22: We've been studying overall levels of trust in government. We've been doing that for a while, so we will have a report coming up in a couple months focused on that and focused a bit more on the trends we've seen since we've been doing this since 2021. And we're going to continue to monitor public opinion, you know, over time to see if there are changes in how the administration is managing the government. We find that this work is important because it is a different angle than most survey organizations use. There's a lot of surveys done, as you probably know, about the political angle of the people's support, you know, who they might vote for. What we're focused on is the management of government and the inner workings of the federal government. And so the questions we ask and our goals are slightly different. And that's, we think, pretty important. We think it's a subject area that's not covered as much as the politics. And so we're definitely going to continue this work for the foreseeable future.
18: Paul Hitlin is Senior Research Manager at the Partnership for Public Service. As part of last year's sweeping federal workforce reductions, probationary employees separated from their jobs at a higher rate than federal employees overall. That's according to recent findings from the Government Accountability Office. Out of the agencies that it analyzed, GAO found that during 2025, probationary employees separated at an average rate of 19%. That's compared with about 15% of all federal employees. At the same time, those employee separation trends are raising questions about how federal hiring prospects will look going forward. After the workforce reductions, many agencies have started to expand recruitment efforts, including efforts from the Office of Personnel Management in search of early career employees. For a closer look at their recent findings, I caught up with GAO Director of Strategic Issues, Don Locke.
0: We did see some probationary employees who were what I'd say, unduly impacted in certain agencies. For example, at the Department of Energy, now this is the agency that in part oversees our energy challenges and our nuclear safety. For them, 19% of all agency employees were separated. However, 34% of the probationary staff were let go. And similarly, the Department of Agriculture, so this is the agency that helps us with our nation's food safety and protecting natural resources, amongst other duties, they showed a similar trend. With about 30% of all employees separating versus the nearly 42% of probationary staff who were separated.
1: And just for a little bit of context too, early 2025, can you talk about what actions were taken and why there were such large numbers of probationary separations?
0: As I think your listeners might know, since early 2025, the administration had directed agencies to reduce their workforces and restrict hiring for most positions. So this did lead to a staffing decline at nearly all major agencies. These executive orders and OPM's accompanying guidance really it really reshaped the probationary landscape by asking agencies to, for example, identify all probationary employees and determine whether they should be retained. Agencies are also no longer required to factor in probationary employees' performance. And then in addition to that, according to OPM, these probationary employees do not have or do not currently have any rights to appeal. And, you know, Drew, what's interesting about this is just 3 months ago, OPM launched an initiative to strengthen the pipeline of early career talent who are entering the federal workforce. But leading up to this, these executive orders and the OPM guidance resulted in the separation of more than 50,000 of these early career individuals. So it's a bit difficult to understand the reasoning behind these actions.
1: Yeah, no, I think you bring up a good point that there has been this sort of swing first kind of to just work towards reductions. Now we're seeing a lot more hiring actions and efforts to onboard people. So it is interesting. Do you have any other either comments on that trend that you're seeing or any other planned research in that area?
0: So we do plan to continue this work. And what we're going to do is we're going to take a deep dive into specific agencies to really determine the impact and what this all means for meeting their missions. But that work is in its early stages. We have not been able to assess the impact on the outcomes, but what I will say is the ability of federal agencies to fulfill their missions and meet their goals with significantly reduced staff is an open question. So these skills gaps, this is when an agency doesn't have enough people or the right qualified people to achieve its mission, has been on GAO's high-risk list since 2001. And it's hard to imagine that these reductions have not exacerbated the skills gap problem. However, again, without the reduction in force or reorganization plans that these agencies are to have by now, it has not been possible for us to truly determine impacts or what this all means for meeting mission needs, which are ultimately the needs of the American people.
1: Going back to this report a little bit more specifically, you mentioned some examples where we saw agencies with big gaps between probationary separations and other employee separations, but it also talks about the numbers, so just by scale. So who were some of the biggest or smallest agencies in terms of just the number of separations overall?
0: Within just this bucket of the health and safety mission agencies, we saw the biggest separations at the Department of Agriculture and the Department of Interior. Both agencies separated more than 30% of their workforce during our time period, whereas agencies like the Department of Homeland Security or the Department of Veterans Affairs had the lowest separations at about, I think they both came in at about 10%.
1: You mentioned a little bit earlier as well, some of the regulatory changes that are going on for probationary employees and just how the probationary period operates. Can we start with, you know, before 2025, what did those protections look like for probationary employees?
0: Prior to the current executive orders and the OPM regulations, like these probationary employees had really 1 to 2 years. It was a training ground. It was kind of the last step of their hiring process. And really those employees were let go if they didn't meet certain performance standards. Now those performance standards have been taken away, and really agencies can terminate at will if they're not meeting what they call the mission need.
1: And then there were also changes as well to the appeals process for probationary employees. What did we see there from OPM and from the Trump administration?
0: So before, the Merit System Protection Board was responsible for the appeals process, and OPM has since started making changes in that area and will potentially be the entity that takes over for MSPB. But that remains to be seen. That's all in draft right now and has not come to fruition.
1: And when you had this report come out, did you receive any sort of response from OPM on some of the findings that you had here?
0: They provided technical comments, which we incorporated, but there was no other response given.
1: You know, one other piece that I do want to get to as well, you had this really interesting map where it shows where probationary employees separated the most based on the state that they're in. Was there anything that was interesting there in your research and the findings of, you know, just where probationary employees were impacted the most?
0: Well, I think we fully expected to see that there would be a number of probationary employees separated in Maryland and in DC, where a good chunk of federal agencies were. What we didn't expect to see were the number that were separated, for example, in Maine or Alaska. But again, we don't understand the reasoning behind that or the impact that it's created, because we haven't taken that deeper dive yet. So that's what we hope to find out what caused all that when we proceed with this work.
1: Yeah. And can you talk a little bit more about the upcoming work you have? What are some of the other questions that you're going to be trying to answer about all this?
0: We're going to be looking at not just the separations, but also some of the hiring that's been done. We're going to look at how contractors have been impacted, if more contractors have been brought in because of the reduction in the workforce. And what we'd like to see are the cost savings of all of this, if there have been any, what the costs have been, what the savings have been, and what the impact overall has been to mission.
1: Awesome. Well, I think that's going to be some really interesting work, and I'm excited to learn more. So thank you so much, Dawn.
0: Of course. Thank you, Drew.
1: Dawn Locke is Director of Strategic Issues at the Government Accountability Office. And that's it for today's show. Until next time, I'm Drew Friedman.
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26: I'm Terry Girton from Federal News Network. On Wednesday's Federal Drive, disruption is easy. Adaptation is harder. 18 months after major changes swept through parts of the federal government, we're taking a look at what happened next. Agencies were expected to settle into a new normal. Instead, some of the biggest challenges may be showing up now in the people who stayed and the expertise that left. Catch the details on The Federal Drive Wednesday on 1500 AM and at federalnewsnetwork.com.
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28: 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Here's today's moderator, Justin Doubleday.
29: Welcome and thanks for joining us. My guest today is Keith Busby, the Acting Chief Information Security Officer at the Centers for Medicare and Medicaid Services. Keith, thanks so much for joining the program.
30: Good morning, Justin. Thanks for having me.
29: Well, it's a really exciting time to be having this conversation around cybersecurity and kind of your priorities at CMS, because there's so much going on, from obviously just the threats that we've known about, targeting federal agencies, targeting healthcare, and then there's the sort of AI security aspect of things that is increasingly coming to the fore, along with, you know, I'm sure so much else going on in your world as CISO at CMS. So, you know, I'd love just to start things off, just to level set for us a little bit about how you're thinking about kind of your agency's cybersecurity strategy, what's important right now to stay ahead of these evolving threats.
30: Yeah, it's interesting. So for an incredibly long time, cybersecurity in the government was a very compliance-driven activity. And so I think we're really now seeing that transition away from compliance-driven activities to risk-driven activities, right? And trying to associate the outcomes of a kind of threat-informed risk-based defense into compliance activities, right? So that we don't have to send system teams through all these other check-the-box activities, more so going, hey, because we're making these decisions based off of this information and we're staying within these guardrails, we are inherently compliant. It's more of a kind of continuous monitoring, reactive state. We're really leaning in towards a protect first, visibility second. With the creation of CDM, I don't know, maybe 15 years ago, the focus for the last decade or so has been gaining additional visibility. And we're starting to make that transition from just having visibility, but using automated continuous reaction based off of that visibility.
29: Yeah, isn't it fair to say that those themes kind of punctuate your priorities as CISO at CMS? I mean, what specifically are you focused on here in 2026 in terms of moving forward your cybersecurity program?
30: Resilience. Resilience is still the main word that I use, right? It's not just going through and creating systems that applied security after the fact. It's building systems from a secure by design, layering, ensure that we're zero trust compliant, that we're using zero trust practices, and then with the goal of having more resilient systems to support our business programs, right? And that's why we all exist, right? We're here to support the business. We saw over recent years as healthcare attacks happened, having systems that were not designed with a resilient eye, how much it can impact the healthcare sector as a whole. While CMS has done well to maintain its functionality and its purpose in the healthcare sector, we have seen how large-scale attacks can disrupt large amounts of patients. And that's the ultimate goal, right, is avoiding that.
29: Yeah, it's really concerning, obviously, consistently seeing healthcare at the top of like the ransomware target lists or successful attack lists that the FBI, I think, puts out, and other areas where healthcare systems and data are being attacked. What's your approach to, you mentioned visibility and how we're kind of shifting from visibility to more automated protections to take advantage of that visibility. So what's your approach to, I guess, better understanding and managing that attack surface that CMS is responsible for?
30: So it, for a long time, we would ask our system teams to provide to us their authorization boundaries, right? A documented thing that shows all the assets that we're protecting. The industry as a whole has had to shift away from that. And while it's still required for some compliance needs, we've had to move into a continuous attack surface management, right? So what are we scanning? What do we see showing up that's associated with CMS? And I think we've done a really good job of not just doing that continuous monitoring from the edge, but also layering in like external researchers. So we have an active bug bounty program that's through CISA's bug crowd offering, right? And we use that to have public researchers across the globe come after us and see, tell us where they see issues from our public-facing attack surface.
5: I think CMS has about 6,000 employees, but many more contractors and kind of third parties that it interacts with that might handle CMS data, do work on behalf of CMS. How do you think about endpoint management within that context and how you're kind of protecting the data and protecting the mission?
30: So data first is our first principle, right? Protection of the data first. Where we are kind of going with this is our data should not leave our environments. And so when you talk about third parties, we need to really minimize the amount of times we are sharing or sending our data, our functions off networks that we have visibility into, off that assets that we have visibility into, off our ability to be able to implement controls around protecting those assets. And so that is the

0: It's a continuous kind of evolution. What about CMS? How far have you come, and what are some of the challenges or opportunities that you see for that journey going forward?
1: So I will say we've made incredible. So zero trust, as I should start there. Zero trust as a philosophy is shifting the focus from kind of the perimeter edge to the user-based controls, right? Continuous authentication and authorization as they move throughout the network. For a long time, it was once you've proven that you belong in the network, you're free to move throughout. I think we've done a really good job around layering in zero trust controls around the user. So requiring FIDO2 or token-based multi-factor authentication, moving away from the one-time passwords, and having all of our users with privileged access be required to use MFA. That's an area that we have grown tremendously over the last few years. I think there's still work to be done between micro-segmentation and what happens once you're in the environment, that continuous authorization kind of aspect. But we are growing there. We are moving forward with a larger enterprise identity and credential access management kind of program as a whole. That's our biggest area of focus right now. I'll also say, lots of things get thrown into zero trust. I think you talk about micro-segmentation and all these are all practices that have been around much longer than 5 years, that the industry as a whole has been rolling out for decades. MFA has been around for an incredibly long time. All of these things are practices that are still general, like expected security cyber requirements of folks. It's just now we are cataloging them under a specific program name and using that to push it. There's no such thing as zero trust in a box. It's all about different philosophies, different programs, different protection mechanisms coming together to work together.
0: Yeah, it's so true. And you mentioned kind of the MFA improvements that you've made. Can you talk about that within the context of moving forward as a broader kind of ICAM program? What some of the differences are there? Because I think sometimes people can kind of conflate like identity and MFA and ICAM and think they're all the same thing. And how does that broader ICAM program kind of matter as far as moving forward?
1: The broader ICAM, where it matters is, doing a better job of vetting our users, doing a better job of provisioning access, right? So it's not just the specific user, but what roles are they in? What can they access under their roles? Are they continually verified as they move about doing different things? And changing the velocity at which we change those role provisionings, right? So if a developer starts on day one, right, it shouldn't take 3 weeks to get him all the access, him or her, all the access to be able to push code, right? We should follow the industry standard of if we can get someone onboarded, we'd love for them to be able to push code within a day. Is that realistic? Not with all the kind of background stuff that we have to go through, but that is ultimately the goal, right? Getting people onboarded, knowing who they are, what they need access to, and getting that provision to them as quick as possible.
0: And then on the piece just about kind of continuous monitoring and I guess more quickly identifying when something might be happening on a network. Can you talk about kind of where CMS is going in that arena?
1: So, just like every other large federated organization, we are continuing to break down the silos of data, right? I think from a continuous monitoring, that all comes back to data usability, right? And so, for CMS, we've heavily invested in our security data lake. We are putting that as a central entity for security data. And so, if a system team is using localized vulnerability scanning tools, we want to see them put the output of that data into our security data lake for their purposes, but also for us to use from a organizational holistic standpoint. We are, continuing to push more advanced

0: EDR technologies and attack surface management and automated control assessments. And the I know we haven't gotten to it yet from a conversation standpoint, but rolling AI on top of this to help us speed up mean time to detection, mean time to respond, help with prioritization. These are some of the things that we've had a human problem in our industry for a long time, and we don't have enough qualified candidates to fill positions of need. So we need to layer in technology to help us reduce the noise and tell people to focus on what really matters.
1: That's a perfect segue for our next section. But first, we're going to take a short break here. Again, my guest today is Keith Busby, the Acting Chief Information Security Officer at the Centers for Medicare and Medicaid Services. I'm Justin Doubleday on the discussion, Transforming Federal Endpoint Management and Security, sponsored by Avanti on Federal News Network.
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1: 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My guest today is Keith Busby, the Acting Chief Information Security Officer at CMS. And Keith, before the break, you had started talking a little bit about the need for technology to obviously augment kind of what your folks can do in terms of monitoring and detection and all those things that are can historically have been really data intensive work and time intensive work. And so that naturally leads to the conversation I think just about everyone in the cybersecurity world is having around artificial intelligence, the use of AI and automation to help secure your data, you know, your networks and your missions. So how are you thinking about that at CMS?
0: So I look at AI as a force multiplier. It's not a replacement, and that does not replace the need for accountability. I think we need to be very intentional in the use cases of AI. AI gets thrown around there for everything. AI can solve all the world's problems. But I like to take very specific slivers and go, okay, let's use AI for this. Let's make sure it's working well for this. This way we can still hold ourselves and that model accountable, right? So we're looking at it from an alert triage, from behavior analytics, anomaly detection, vulnerability prioritization. We want to use it to help generate detections and validate patches and kind of test controls for it. So, you know, one of my initial use cases that we started exploring about a year and a half ago was we have these various findings that come in from a very manual pen test, which manual pen tests are still something that is needed in this industry. We take those findings. We can use a model to help us create detections that we can then share across the enterprise to go, we found this flaw in system over here. We should be alerting if we see this type of exploit across our entire enterprise. It's while before we would have to have detection engineers writing these and tailoring it to meet each system, we're now able to use these AI models to kind of help us speed that process up.
1: That's a fascinating example. I mean, are there other promising use cases that you're either starting out on or thinking about and moving down the path toward?
0: Incident investigation, right? So I mentioned earlier that we had the security data lake. We have a AI chat bot on front of that that allows people to ask questions of where data can be found, what data we're looking for, and it can help speed up people investigating issues that they discover, whether it's looking for a specific IP address or whether it's looking for where can I find source code vulnerabilities. We have using that to help send people to the right direction versus giving them a data dictionary that they had to manually review, put all the pieces together. It allows us to get people access to the data that they need for the investigation at a more rapid pace.
1: Yeah, it seems like whether you're talking about cybersecurity or any other kind of functional area, one of the big pieces where AI is helping is making use of just vast quantities of data that there just wasn't enough time or people to look through.
0: There is. But I mean, with that comes the responsibility of ensuring that there's guardrails in place, right? It needs to be human led. It needs to be auditable. It needs to be traceable. It needs to be bound up by policy. Privacy has been at the forefront of everything over the last few years. We need to ensure that we're not giving access to data that shouldn't be granted access to. So all of those guardrails still need to be put in place. It can't just be run quick and implement this.
1: Yeah, as a federal CISO, kind of watching and obviously playing a role in this transition that's going towards agentic AI across many different enterprises, how specifically are you working through those guardrails and kind of balancing what I think everyone hopes is a desire to have both innovation and move things forward, but also do that in a very secure and responsible way?
0: I won't go into details around the guardrails that we've implemented, but that has been, and you see it across the entire industry, that's the direction that everyone's heading, right? So if you're using sensitive data, you're using zero data retention. If you are going to be sending for us massive amounts of PHI, we would want to use ZDR plus ensure that we have the appropriate documentation controls, right? The policy controls. So a business associate agreement has been executed. There's also the ability now to host those models yourself. So they're never actually leaving your boundary. That's a balance that you have to play between the commercial SaaS offering versus standing it up and doing it yourself. There's infrastructure support, all those costs that need to be taken into consideration. But the guardrails are fairly similar across the board. I'll admit that we are still early into the large scale use case exploration. We've been primarily focused on the chatting ability. So whether it's ChatGPT, Gemini, Claude, Grok, whatever model of choice it is. We also have an internal chat assistant, many assistants that have been created and trained based off of internal CMS specific content to help our users use something that is more, that understands our organization a little bit better.
1: That's specific to CMS as a whole, or kind of like
0: CMS as a whole. Sorry, yes, CMS as a whole. Now the department HHS has rolled out a few chat offerings, right? So Claude, ChatGPT, and Gemini were all kind of rolled out for the department as a whole.
1: Yeah, it's interesting. Everyone's kind of using that to one degree or another in their work lives or their personal lives. We touched a little bit on workforce, and I want to broaden that conversation out and talk about how this ongoing shift, not to over or understate it, but certainly seems like it's a shift, is changing perhaps the skills that your workforce needs to have and the requirements that you have for different positions and things like that.
0: It is. It's drastically changing things. But I'll say the most interesting part of this that I found, and it was from going from to a recent like hiring event for recent college grads, the amount of college grads coming out now with experience in these technologies is awesome. I had someone that wanted to be a pen tester that presented his capstone project to me about how he had multiple agents running multiple things to help him do pen tests, put together the reports, do all of this stuff. And they're coming with us to these new approaches. So I think we really need to lean into the knowledge that people are picking up before they even get to us, and to help push us to grow and accept and adapt, not have them conform to our ways, but let's really learn from them. There's always opportunities to explore and continuously learn out there for free, all over the internet. You can do all that stuff for local conferences and everything. So yes, you should continue to grow yourself and adopt new approaches. But as an organizational philosophy, I'm hoping to learn from people coming in to us with new ideas, new approaches. I think that's a great thing. Challenge us, right? Challenge our traditional way of thinking.
1: Yeah, to that point, I think I saw recently that CMS is hiring. I think there's about 100 new hires for OIT specifically. In your organization specifically, seeing that come to fruition yet, or are you in the early days, and how are you looking forward to bringing some, fresh talent into the organization?
0: There's an opportunity for us to bring in folks that have a lot of background with hands-on keyboard, and we are in the process of shifting away from just relying on contractors to support us in doing that activities and doing more of that hands-on stuff ourselves. If you look, we have recently posted and are in the process of hiring some junior ethical hackers for federal staff. Traditionally, we've always relied on contractor support for that function, but we're bringing in some federal folks now to be able to do that early in their career, learn, help us try different things, and then ideally they'll move on to bigger and better roles within the government as they grow their career.
1: That's a fascinating shift. I mean, I think there's been a lot of discussion about skills-based hiring in the cyber arena over the last several years. I mean, how does that shift for you all, bringing those people in-house as opposed to, contracting it out, benefit what you're trying to do?
0: It benefits us because over time, we will gain some of that institutional knowledge and hopefully less immediate turnover. It should also, to some extent, reduce costs. It gives us more flexibility to shift focus without having to go through contract exercises. Right? As we rely on contractors, and don't get me wrong, I love our contractor community. They are a tremendous asset to us. But at times, there's very specific roles or rules that we have to go through. And with federal employees, it's a little bit easier for us to change priorities at a quicker pace without having to ensure that that contract execution occurred. So I think that's really important for our organization.
1: Now, it'd be really fun to follow that, and best of luck with obviously the recruiting efforts going forward.
0: And it's going to be an interesting shift as well, just because a lot of cyber, a lot of IT folks are coming up from not the traditional path of, they go to school to learn something to get a degree, and then they go down the certification path. They're learning a lot of this as high school students. They're learning this as college students. I mean, there's coding programs now in elementary school. And I think it's going to be interesting to see if the reliance on having people with certifications, people that have traditional degrees, is still an area of a focus. So I think it's more of a, do you have the skill, less of a, do you have the paperwork criteria to do it?
1: Yeah, the shift to skills-based hiring seems like it makes so much sense, especially in the cyber and IT arenas. And I guess federal hiring can be somewhat of a complicated process, so part of the challenge will be, of course, shifting the hiring process to meet those demands, right?
0: Yeah.
1: Well, we've covered a lot of ground, Keith. In the 30 seconds or so that we have remaining, I just want to make sure I give you a chance to offer any closing thoughts or anything else that you'd want to mention.
0: As always, my biggest thought that I want to leave out there is the biggest challenge is not technology. It's speed, scale, and interconnectedness of the environment. It's people, right? People is still our biggest risk, and not people as in we don't trust you. It's people as in we are easily compromised by other bad actors. And so that is still our greatest risk.
1: Well, again, thank you, Keith, for offering your perspective today. This has been very valuable.
0: Thank you. Thanks for having me.
1: Absolutely. Again, he's Keith Busby, the Acting Chief Information Security Officer at CMS. I'm Justin Doubleday, and you're listening to Federal News Network. For more on this discussion, visit federalnewsnetwork.com and search Avanti.
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6: From ABC News, I'm Michelle Franzen. Signs tomorrow's confirmation vote for Todd Blanche to become the permanent attorney general is facing an uphill battle. Senator John Cornyn today calling off his meeting with Blanche.
7: Sources say Cornyn abruptly canceled the meeting after Blanche failed to provide him a draft order rescinding the DOJ's controversial settlement agreement with President Trump, establishing a $1.8 billion fund for purported victims of government weaponization. A key vote for Blanche's nomination to move forward, Cornyn has until 4 p.m. to decide whether to move forward with the Senate Judiciary Committee's vote on Blanche, scheduled for tomorrow. Peter Haralambos, ABC News.
6: Dr. Anthony Fauci, who led the White House Coronavirus Task Force for both the first Trump administration and the Biden administration, appeared at a contentious Senate hearing today, testifying about his response to the COVID pandemic. Fauci, who received a preemptive pardon from Biden, invoked his Fifth Amendment rights.
8: Given Senator Paul's obvious obsession.
9: Dr. Anthony Fauci said Committee Chair Rand Paul is bent on seeing him put behind bars. Rather than answering questions about the origins of COVID and whether it might have stemmed from U.S.-backed research in China, Fauci declined.
8: Based upon my rights under the Fifth Amendment,
9: Paul vowed repercussions.
10: It's against the law to obstruct an investigation of Congress.
9: When Fauci's attorney tried to speak,
10: sir, you are not recognized.
9: Paul ordered him removed.
10: Security.
9: Stephen Portnoy, ABC News, Washington.
6: President Trump vowing to retaliate further after Iran targeted U.S. assets in the Middle East. Saudi Arabia and the U.S. responded, launching strikes against Iran. ABC's Karen Travers has more.
11: This was a surprise attack overnight by Iran aimed at U.S. military forces in the region. The president now is vowing to retaliate. He told Fox News Today, we'll be hitting them hard. He said they're going to get a beating. He also used expletives to describe what he might do next.
6: Stocks are sharply lower ahead of the Fed Reserve's decision on interest rates. 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
15: Hello and welcome to the show. I'm Federal News Network reporter Drew Friedman. The public's overall view of civil servants is trending upward, along with increasing public support for a nonpartisan federal workforce. Those findings come from a recent report from the Partnership for Public Service. Their research found that close to two-thirds, or 65% of Americans, believe that civil servants are competent. That's up from 57% last year. Over time, their research has shown that positive views of civil servants have continued to rise. That's happened at least for the last several years. The latest polling results mark the highest positive responses since the nonprofit started measuring public views of civil servants back in 2021. Between then and now, public agreement that civil servants are committed workers has increased by 15%. For more on the survey results, I recently spoke with Senior Research Manager at the Partnership for Public Service, Paul Hitlin.
16: Each year, we've been asking people questions about their perceptions of civil servants. Two of the questions we've been asking are, do you agree or disagree that civil servants are competent? And do you agree or disagree that civil servants are committed to helping people like you, members of the public? And what we found this year is that both the positive ends of those questions were the highest they've been since we started measuring in 2021. So this year, 65% of the public agreed that civil servants are competent, and that was up from 57% last year. We found that 61% of people agree that most civil servants are committed to helping people like me, up a few points from 56% last year. And as I said, we've been doing this for a while now, since 2021, and those were the highest marks we've seen over that time. So there's a lot of potential reasons for that. We're not 100% sure why, but what appears to be clear is that attacks from the Trump administration on the civil servants are not harming people's views of the civil servants, and it may actually be backfiring in a way. People may actually be learning more about what civil servants do, what the federal workforce does, and at least in some small ways, improving their views of what the federal workforce does.
15: And you said you don't know exactly the reasons why it's changing, but do you have any, like, in from your focus groups or discussions or anything, is there any, like, general sense you can give me of why that might be?
16: I'll have to be cautious in that and say we don't know for sure. What we hope, and we've seen this anecdotally, is that there has been a lot of news reporting on what when certain people are laid off or when programs have been cut, there's been more reporting about the workings of those programs than there have been in years past. Sometimes it takes something to be closed down for it to get a lot of attention. So what's possible is that people are learning more about what these various agencies and departments do or have done when they get cut. And that may contribute to what the public understands about people and who they see as, you know, the federal workforce.
15: You know, another important part of that, like, civil service section of the report is obviously the views of how important it is to have a nonpartisan civil service. And it looks like those numbers are rebounding, maybe not necessarily to 2024 levels, it looks like. But can you talk about, you know, what you saw in that trend? And if, again, if you have any ideas of why there has been that shift?
16: So what we found is that this year, 76% of Americans agree that a nonpartisan civil service is important for having a strong American democracy. That is a pretty high number as is. 2 years ago, in 2024, it was even higher. It was 87% agreed, which is about as universal you're going to get on anything. Last year, there was a bit of a dip. It dropped down to 66% before rebounding 10 percentage points this year. There's definitely has been throughout even 66%. There's definitely been, you know, a large majority of the country that believes in a nonpartisan civil service and sees value in that. We think last year that a lot of that dip came among Republicans as the Trump administration changed some of their hiring rules and some of the other civil service protections. And so we think that had an influence on the views of Republicans last year. This year, it has sort of rebounded closer to levels it was before. Again, we're not certain why. It's possible that attention to, like, as I said before, attention to some of the agencies that have been cut, or some of the stories of programs that have been ended, that has contributed to a greater understanding of the value of a nonpartisan civil service. We know that broadly the public does not think the Trump administration's cuts have been particularly effective. So it's also possible that they see that what has come out of these cuts and changes have not been positive. And so maybe the idea of a more partisan workforce is not actually beneficial. Again, all of that is conjecture, but I would again emphasize that, you know, the 76% is pretty high from any point of view, any way you look at it. So there's pretty widespread agreement that a nonpartisan civil service is important.
15: You also mentioned, Paul, a minute ago, just the views on the effectiveness of the Trump administration's cuts. And I know the report talks a lot about that and just opinions on how the administration is managing the federal government. Can you talk about, you know, what you're seeing in terms of the trends of, you know, how the public is responding to what they're seeing from the Trump administration here?
16: Well, what we've found is that the majority of the country opposes the Trump administration's changes to the federal government. 52% of people say they oppose, only 39% say they support, with another 9% saying they're unsure. These are very similar numbers to what we saw last year in 2025. So there's been consistent opposition to the changes being made by the administration. We also ask people, you think that these cuts have made your lives better or worse? Far more people say it's made their lives worse than better. Only about 1 in 4 people say it's made their lives better. And there's a large percentage of people who don't know. But in general, people are saying these cuts are having a negative impact. Certainly the majority of people are saying that. We also asked people, do you consider the government wasteful? This is something we've asked year after year. There was actually a big increase from last year to this year. So last year, 61% of people said the government's wasteful, which is a high number. That number shot up to 75% this year. So what we could take away from that is it's pretty clear that the Trump administration has not convinced the public that they've made the government less wasteful. There could be whole reasons for why that increased, but it does not seem to suggest that they've won over the public in thinking that DOGE and other efforts have succeeded in cutting waste. And connected to that, we have also been really interested in people who support the Trump administration's efforts, trying to understand what it is they support about it. And what we found is that by far, people who supported the cuts are really focused on trying to make the government more efficient and save money. Very few people who support it said that they were really interested in giving the president more power. The issue of finances and efficiency was overwhelmingly the reason why people supported those cuts. So we think that's a really important point, too, that the effort to change the civil service into something potentially more political doesn't seem to be the reason why people who are supporting the efforts, why they're in favor. It seems to be, you know, they believe or hope that the cuts will create new efficiencies. There's evidence that so far that hasn't happened. There's more government spending this year than last year. But that's really what we found, why supporters who were mostly Republicans are in favor of the changes that are happening.
15: You also mentioned a little bit about impacts and how people are, you know, feeling the effects of some of the changes here. And I know that you guys have done research about this before, about, you know, just how much they're feeling the changes or the cuts to government. Was there any research in that area in terms of, like, the types of impacts people are feeling, whether it's on a personal level, job level, community level?
16: About 1 in 3 Americans say that they or someone they know has felt the impact of cuts to government. There's a wide range of observations. And what's also important to remember, what we've learned, is that people in the public, understandably, tend not to make a lot of distinctions about government cuts versus government shutdowns versus some of the other things that are going on. So when we did this survey, obviously inflation has been a big issue now for a while. We actually did the survey while there was a partial shutdown of the Department of Homeland Security, and TSA lines were quite long. So a lot of people were mentioning things like that as the issues that they've witnessed as a result of the cuts. Now, again, we know that the public doesn't make distinctions whether a TSA line is long because there was a cut or because there was a shutdown. You know, to the understandably to the American people, why that is not necessarily important. To them, it's all the federal government not serving the people as well as it should. But to answer your question more directly, we heard a lot of people tie cuts in with inflation and issues with the economy. And because of the timing of it, there was definitely a lot of people who said the TSA lines were a problem. There were some people who've talked about it being harder to reach Social Security help, veterans benefits. You know, there's been a number of articles written on that, and we heard some of that from the people we surveyed as well.
15: There's so many Americans who indicate they are uncertain about the consequences of the way the Trump administration is managing government. Can you just tell me a little bit more about, you know, what you noticed there?
16: For a lot of our questions, we get high numbers of people who say they don't know to answers, which is not generally unusual, but we find that they tend to be higher for questions that we ask about the government than for a lot of other questions in other surveys. We attribute that to a lot of people don't know much about the government, and they don't know a whole lot about specifics about cuts or management of the government, and especially among political independents. There, we find high numbers of people who will not give an answer. They rather than give an opinion, they will say they don't know. And we understand and that, you know, the inner workings of the federal government is not something a lot of Americans think much about. And that's a challenge with a lot of the work we do, is trying to educate people. And we also want to meet people where they are. And so they don't spend a lot of their time thinking about agencies or Schedule PC or these types of things. And that's reflected in the percentage of people who answer they don't know to a lot of our questions. We also think it's a potential opening for the partnership and for other organizations that want to communicate the value of the civil service and federal work. A lot of people may have little conception or not a lot of preconceived notions about what it means to work for the government or what the government does. And so there's a opening there for people to communicate and explain why the work the federal workforce does is really important to helping the American people.
15: You may have already just answered this with kind of what you just said, but I'm curious if if people are reading this report, what's the main thing that you'd want them to understand or to know from these findings?
16: The main thing is that the way the Trump administration is managing the federal government is not popular in the country. In fact, the majority of people are opposing the changes that they're seeing, particularly the cuts to the workforce and cuts to government programs. This opposition has been steady for the last year. And while there's some partisan differences, Democrats and independents are very opposed to how the Trump administration is handling the management of the government. It appears that in many ways the Trump administration is out of step with the country in terms of what the public wants from their federal government. Broadly, wanting efficiency and being good with resources makes a lot of sense. And there's always places where that could be improved. But the haphazard nature of the cuts and of the workforce is not a strong way to be smart about the government, and the public is indicating that they understand that as well.
15: Just out of curiosity, do you have any other research coming up? Are you going to be looking into this more?
16: We've been studying overall levels of trust in government. We've been doing that for a while, so we will have a report coming up in a couple months focused on that and focused a bit more on the trends we've seen since we've been doing this since 2021. And we're going to continue to monitor public opinion, you know, over time to see if there are changes in how the administration is managing the government. We find that this work is important because it is a different angle than most survey organizations use. There's a lot of surveys done, as you probably know, about the political angle of the people's support, you know, who they might vote for. What we're focused on is the management of government and the inner workings of the federal government. And so the questions we ask and our goals are slightly different. And that's, we think pretty important. We think it's a subject area that's not covered as much as the politics. And so we're definitely going to continue this work for the foreseeable future.
15: Paul Hitlin is Senior Research Manager at the Partnership for Public Service. We're going to take a short break now, and when we return, we hear about how last year's workforce overhauls affected probationary employees. 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I'm Drew Friedman.
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0: News Network, I'm Drew Friedman. As part of last year's sweeping federal workforce reductions, probationary employees separated from their jobs at a higher rate than federal employees overall. That's according to recent findings from the Government Accountability Office. Out of the agencies that it analyzed, GAO found that during 2025, probationary employees separated at an average rate of 19%. That's compared with about 15% of all federal employees. At the same time, those employee separation trends are raising questions about how federal hiring prospects will look going forward. After the workforce reductions, many agencies have started to expand recruitment efforts, including efforts from the Office of Personnel Management in search of early career employees. For a closer look at their recent findings, I caught up with GAO Director of Strategic Issues, Don Locke.
1: We did see some probationary employees who were, what I'd say, unduly impacted in certain agencies. For example, at the Department of Energy. Now, this is the agency that in part oversees our energy challenges and our nuclear safety. For them, 19% of all agency employees were separated. However, 34% of the probationary staff were let go. And similarly, the Department of Agriculture. So this is the agency that helps us with our nation's food safety and protecting natural resources, amongst other duties. They showed a similar trend. With about 30% of all employees separating versus the nearly 42% of probationary staff who were separated.
0: And just for a little bit of context too, early 2025, can you talk about what actions were taken and why there were such large numbers of probationary separations?
1: As I think your listeners might know, since early 2025, the administration had directed agencies to reduce their workforces and restrict hiring for most positions. So this did lead to a staffing decline at nearly all major agencies. These executive orders and OPM's accompanying guidance really it really reshaped the probationary landscape by asking agencies to, for example, identify all probationary employees and determine whether they should be retained. Agencies are also no longer required to factor in probationary employees' performance. And then in addition to that, according to OPM, these probationary employees do not have or do not currently have any rights to appeal. And you know, Drew, what's interesting about this is just 3 months ago, OPM launched an initiative to strengthen the pipeline of early career talent who are entering the federal workforce. But leading up to this, these executive orders and the OPM guidance resulted in the separation of more than 50,000 of these early career individuals. So it's a bit difficult to understand the reasoning behind these actions.
0: Yeah, no, I think you bring up a good point that there has been this sort of swing first kind of to just work towards reductions. Now we're seeing a lot more hiring actions and efforts to onboard people. So it is interesting. Do you have any other either comments on that trend that you're seeing or any other planned research in that area?
1: So we do plan to continue this work. And what we're going to do is we're going to take a deep dive into specific agencies to really determine the impact and what this all means for meeting their missions. But that work is in its early stages. We have not been able to assess the impact on the outcomes, but what I will say is the ability of federal agencies to fulfill their missions and meet their goals with significantly reduced staff is an open question. So these skills gaps, this is when an agency doesn't have enough people or the right qualified people to achieve its mission, has been on GAO's high-risk list since 2001. And it's hard to imagine that these reductions have not exacerbated the skills gap problem. However, again, without the reduction in force or reorganization plans that these agencies are to have by now, it has not been possible for us to truly determine impacts or what this all means for meeting mission needs, which are ultimately the needs of the American people.
0: Going back to this report a little bit more specifically, you mentioned some examples where we saw agencies with big gaps between probationary separations and other employee separations, but it also talks about the numbers, so just by scale. So who were some of the biggest or smallest agencies in terms of just the number of separations overall?
1: Within just this bucket of the health and safety mission agencies, we saw the biggest separations at the Department of Agriculture and the Department of Interior. Both agencies separated more than 30% of their workforce during our time period, whereas agencies like the Department of Homeland Security or the Department of Veterans Affairs had the lowest separations at about, I think they both came in at about 10%.
2: You mentioned a little bit earlier as well, some of the regulatory changes that are going on for probationary employees and just how the probationary period operates. Can we start with, you know, before 2025, what did those protections look like for probationary employees?
1: Prior to the current executive orders and the OPM regulations, like, these probationary employees had really 1 to 2 years. It was a training ground. It was kind of the last step of their hiring process. And really those employees were let go if they didn't meet certain performance standards. Now those performance standards have been taken away, and really agencies can terminate at will if they're not meeting what they call the mission need.
2: And then there were also changes as well to the appeals process for probationary employees. What did we see there from OPM and from the Trump administration?
1: So before, the Merit System Protection Board was responsible for the appeals process, and OPM has since started making changes in that area and will potentially be the entity that takes over for MSPB. But that remains to be seen. That's all in draft right now and has not come to fruition.
2: And when you had this report come out, did you receive any sort of response from OPM on some of the findings that you had here?
1: They provided technical comments, which we incorporated, but there was no other response given.
2: You know, one other piece that I do want to get to as well, you had this really interesting map where it shows where probationary employees separated the most based on the state that they're in. Was there anything that was interesting there in your research and the findings of, you know, just where probationary employees were impacted the most?
1: Well, I think we fully expected to see that there would be a number of probationary employees separated in Maryland and in DC, where a good chunk of federal agencies were. What we didn't expect to see were the number that were separated, for example, in Maine or Alaska. But again, we don't understand the reasoning behind that or the impact that it's created, because we haven't taken that deeper dive yet. So that's what we hope to find out what caused all that when we proceed with this work.
2: Yeah. And can you talk a little bit more about the upcoming work you have? What are some of the other questions that you're going to be trying to answer about all this?
1: We're going to be looking at not just the separations, but also some of the hiring that's been done. We're going to look at how contractors have been impacted, if more contractors have been brought in because of the reduction in the workforce. And what we really, ideally, what we'd like to see are the cost savings of all of this, if there have been any, what the costs have been, what the savings have been, and what the impact overall has been to mission.
2: Awesome. Well, I think that's going to be some really interesting work, and I'm excited to learn more. So thank you so much, Dawn.
1: Of course. Thank you, Drew.
2: Dawn Locke is Director of Strategic Issues at the Government Accountability Office. And that's it for today's show. Until next time, I'm Drew Friedman.
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0: My name is Luis Fonsi. A lot of people don't know enough about Alzheimer's and dementias. 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Don't be afraid to get help. Don't be afraid to put it out in the open, because it will be better for them and for their loved ones.
1: Con la certeza que respiro, te amaré.
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0: You're back.
1: Back, well rested, a little waterlogged. It did rain more than we're used to for the Outer Banks in July.
0: We got a little rain too.
1: A little flooding, you know, I heard.
0: I'd like to say we needed it, but my feed is being flooded with these memes about old people saying, great for the flowers.
1: We really need this rain. We really need it.
0: I need a middle-aged or old person cliche filter on the recording. What do we call that?
1: Just insert, you know, some young hip language whenever one of those comes up. Yeah, that's what we should do. That'd be perfect.
0: Well, you missed a lot of action.
1: I heard AGA was off the hook. I'm sad I missed it.
0: It was great. It was great. Congratulations to them. And we saw Ian Everts off with a bang. And now we'll see who the new CEO is. But the house, the action was really in the house.
1: A lot happened there too, yes.
0: So they kept the World Cup going by executing a fairly impressive hat trick.
1: Yes, they did.
0: For the uninitiated, that's a sports metaphor that refers to the scoring of three goals in a game by an individual.
1: You got it. Nailed it. We did not have to re-record that. That was the first take.
0: Thank you, Claude. The house, while you were away, passed a CR to get us through December 4th. And it's not really even August.
1: Really getting out in front of it. I was surprised to see that headline come through last week.
0: They passed a budget resolution with reconciliation instructions.
1: 3.0.
0: And they passed defense authorization with massive increases in authorized spending for the Department of War.
1: And so now they're just done for the year, right? They're like, we were going to work hard for a week, and then we're just taking the rest of the year off.
0: Well, they're taking the rest of the summer off.
1: Yes, yes.
0: They'll be back in the fall, and mischief will ensue.
1: Yes, and certainly what I did see, the light reading that I like to do at the beach about the federal budget process, the Senate is not pleased with the House passed CR. And that's not just Democrats, that's Appropriations Chair Susan Collins, not happy. So good that they started earlier, but still a long way to go on that for sure.
0: You do make a good point. These will not come back to the House unblemished.
1: Yes, correct. Yeah, so we'll have to see. Still a lot to do. Although I feel like on the reconciliation side, they're going to be more coordinated. Obviously, that's the traditional approach, is that it's sort of agreed to before the fact, and then the instructions are just the vehicle by which it gets done. So still some complexity in the particular instructions they have for this one, but it's likely that that will pass more quickly. Whether we're going to get those fraud protections and language in there, I don't know if you've heard more about that, remains to be seen. Hard to have a budgetary impact with the way that things are currently scored.
0: That's right. I don't think those are in the cards, at least on the House side. But we also saw Medicaid withheld funds from California and Minnesota to seek assurances those funds aren't being administered fraudulently.
1: Yes. And, you know, I'm sort of on the fence on this. I do think it's good. We've been talking a lot this year about moving fraud protections before payment instead of after payment. And I do think that the federal government has shared some information with those two states about the flags that they're seeing and what they want to be further investigated. But then on the flip side, these are temporary pauses. They're not permanent. A judge did decide not to step in because they were classified as temporary by the Trump administration. I don't know if California and Minnesota have the tools or budget to be able to do the type of investigation that the federal government is asking. So I'm curious to see how they approach it. Both governors have said this is politically motivated and not about fraud. So we'll have to see how they continue to react and whether the funds are withheld longer than the temporary period that they say they're going to be held.
0: Yeah, it puts them in a bind. Like, we're not the only state that has fraud.
1: Yes.
0: Like, that's not the best defense of this situation.
1: True. But also then, why not withhold funds from every state? I mean, it's pretty well established that there is fraud in these programs everywhere.
0: Shock.
1: Shock, yeah. News 11. But the fact that it's those two states, it is funny that one state has a governor who was a vice presidential candidate, and the other has a governor who is a likely 2028 Democratic presidential candidate. So that doesn't really pass the sniff test.
0: Well, that's a little bit of what's going on while you were away. I'm excited about our return guest.
1: I always love having return guests.
0: can't miss a beat with Howard Moorman, who's run communications at C-SPAN since 2009, but it's been more than a year since we've had him on the show.
2: It's been too long.
3: Thank you. No, it's been too long. I've been at C-SPAN, right, as you say, 17 years, but you know what? It feels more like 17 and a half years.
0: This is the kind of content that y'all miss before he actually came on the program.
3: That's why we don't do a rehearsal.
2: Yeah, no rehearsals.
0: Tell us what's going on and how's your competing podcast doing?
3: Oh, my goodness. Thank you. Well, I'm the communication director for C-SPAN, so I'll put on my corporate hat here and tell you we're doing great. We just came off a America 250 July 4th Festival of Feeds. We had like 60 or 70 different events that we brought in from around the country and showed live.

0: these nonprofits who are supporting local news initiatives. So that's a brand new thing for us.
1: That sounds fantastic.
0: Yeah. That actually is neat. We have a guy up there right now. We're in Maine, Adam Sanders, who's doing a great job up there and talking to us.
1: How's he covering now?
0: As we're taping this, we just covered the candidate who just announced for Kimmy, as I'm looking embarrassingly at my computer to remind me, the name is Nirav Shah. Nirav Shah just announced as a Democrat running for the Senate seat in Maine.
1: He's the Democrat's choice?
0: He is one of several announcements.
2: I feel like we're getting announcements on the hour now, so it's not your fault for forgetting the name for sure.
1: You want to tell us something, Howard?
2: You can bring us here.
0: I have the next time slot. That's right. I have to be done in an hour. I don't want to say why, but that's right.
2: So wait, are you exciting. Vetting these folks? And do any of them work at The Daily Show? Because I feel like they have a very similar vibe.
0: Well, not everybody runs for the Senate. Maine can be an oyster farmer. Oh, you mean like our reporters? Yeah, these are people who are trained. These are young people, maybe a couple years out of school. Thank you for asking this, by the way. A serious question. Journalism students who love politics and who can afford, and by saying afford, meaning time-wise, to spend a couple weeks and months out in the field. And we have Adam is up in Maine and New Hampshire. We have other folks who are in Georgia and North Carolina and is looking at different races there. And the theory is that the local media does a great job covering races, but everybody can always use help. And we come in there with the C-SPAN style of just showing town halls and showing speeches and not our own reporting, but just kind of augmenting the video that they're providing. So it's a team of about three right now. We hope more. This is being driven largely, again, by nonprofits and philanthropy. So two things that are new to us, going outside for helping with the funding. And the second part is the actual content of embedding. There have been reporters for a long time embedded in presidential races covering candidates. The concept of embedding a reporter is not a new concept, but it's helping. It's going into the local races. That's very, we think, new for like a national television outlet to be doing that. So that's a big emphasis for us right now. And then, of course, in addition to that, our traditional bringing in debates. Every year we hope 80, 90, 100 debates that we can get from governors, House, and Senate races. And soon that'll be starting up, particularly in the fall, for a lot of these competitive races. So that's another feature of our covering of the campaign 2026.
1: C-SPAN's gone through a bit of a renewal, right, Howard? So what other innovative things have you done to capture the attention? The floor of the House and Senate and the hearings have always been a little rambunctious, but the heat's turned up. Was that fair to say?
0: Totally fair, totally. Our CEO now, Sam Feist, has been in the job for about a year and a half. And the big difference for us now is more live coverage of events. And our goal is when you turn on C-SPAN, any of our three networks, you're seeing something live. If we have a feed, we'll put it on live. In the past, it was always kind of hold on to it, stagger it out, schedule it out. But now as soon as we see something, we try to share it on all our networks. That's an important feature because it has been a year since we last did this. The new distribution platform for C-SPAN now is live streaming on YouTube television and Hulu Plus Live TV. That's
1: Wait,
0: about a
1: Hulu
0: year.
1: Plus?
0: Hulu Plus
1: has you got to pay more now for C-SPAN if you want it on Hulu?
0: Good question. No, they pay us the regular rate that the television providers pay, but it does not affect whatever rate your consumer pays to these providers. So they're paying the same low cost of carrying the public affairs television that all the other satellite and TV and cable networks providers have paid, but they've just added this additional service. We think it's great.
1: That's great. To have,
0: yeah, to show these are 10 million more Americans who are watching streaming, who now have access to the government, have access to the House and the Senate and the White House and so on. So that's part of the business reason why we are emphasizing more live coverage of events, because we have more people who want live TV coverage of things.
2: I was going to ask about that, actually, because I was wondering if it was like, well, you want people following it on social. If they're following it on social, but it happened 3 days ago, they missed the conversation. But it sounds like that's not why you're looking to expand the audience through new platforms.
0: It's funny, this is going to sound very counterintuitive, but this is not boastful here, but we do really well on social media with our video clips. The reason why is you'll never hear an opinion about politics or current events from any of us but we are full

0: of opinions, and that's of the people who we cover, and that's of the callers. And there are people who are sharing our videos who are saying, I love Trump or I hate Trump or whatever. They want to use our video to make a point. If you look at the media as being tribal, you know, if people on the left flock to, say, CNN, MS Now, on the right flock to Fox. If you are on social media and you see a clip that someone's provided from one of these outlets, you say, well, I'm not going to watch that. I don't watch Fox or CNN. Why do I watch that? We found that people don't come in with that assumption. If it's a C-SPAN clip, we're neutral. You know, we're in Switzerland. Anybody can share us and then make their own point about politics. And so there's two things happening. That phenomenon of us being like a safe place for people to share video of current events and politics and policy. But also, believe it or not, there's a hunger now for longer form video. The assumption had been and has been people can only stomach 12 seconds and then they have to move on. We've actually found the young people, this is an audience survey, young people are hungry for content, for information. There are serious young people who see that we're a country, what, $33 trillion in debt with $36 trillion, whatever the number is, and want to see the politicians spending their money. What are they spending it on? Well, through social media, we are reaching those viewers with longer form clips. So there's a couple interesting phenomena going on with us in that space right now.
1: We have some outdated survey data on that too. That's why the Gov Navigator show has not moved to video, because we still are locked in that they can only stand 12 seconds of looking at us.
0: That's the main reason. That's pretty funny. Yeah.
2: But I'm heartened by that assertion that young people need to see action on behalf of policymakers. Are you involved in any of these efforts that intend to shore up our civic virtues? You talked about the philanthropies funding these reporters on the ground in these states. Are there other things you're involved in to help sort of restore faith in government or participate in the education of the body politic about government?
0: Robert, that's actually a very smart, nuanced question, because our core mission is not good government. We don't advocate voting. Even though that sounds weird, but we're not being paid by television providers to get people to come out and vote. That's not our goal. There are lots of people who do that, and it's great, and people should vote, but that is not a core mission of our television network, is for people to vote. That said, we are more and more partnering, showing more events of groups that do advocate good government future. Well, the best example of us creating a new lane is we have a new show, relatively new, half a year show called Ceasefire. If you remember your old Crossfire from CNN, this is kind of like the opposite of that. This is trying to bring people together from both sides and have a civil conversation and try to create solutions. So we have members of Congress on from both sides who engage in a smart, they may still disagree on policy, but it's not a shouting fest. It's not anger. It's trying to find a common solution. That program is every Friday night for an hour at primetime. So that's kind of our, again, our goal is not to solve things, but this show allows us to create an avenue, a platform where that kind of approach doesn't occur naturally. We found there are a lot of members of Congress who are friends, like personal friends, but they're not allowed to say that in public because they're different parties. But we give them that safe space to elevate the discussion a bit.
1: So you've had some changes in the podcast you run, too. We sort of talked about this already, but I don't think we really got a chance to answer. So tell us a little bit more about that.
0: Yeah. So thank you. First of all, the name. Last time we talked, the podcast was called The Weekly, which corresponded to how often it came out.
2: Listeners are smart enough to grasp this.
0: Well, it seems we love naming things after frequency. So that's why it had to be called The Weekly. Now, I advocated calling it the 4 times a month podcast, but we found that was a little too clunky, and sometimes there are 5 weeks.
2: Adam, can Chloe edit out the jokes he's used in previous podcasts?
1: It might predate her, so she might have to go back and Gov Navigator's archives to pull that up.
0: Yes, exactly. Stop me if you've heard this before, as they and you've heard this many, many times. Now, the podcast is called Flat Out Extreme Mortman. And it's the odd thing is my last name is Mortman. So it actually
1: what a coincidence.
0: What a coincidence. Well, it's a huge departure for C-SPAN to have anybody's name associated with the program. So this is blowing up everything. But they've given me the opportunity to do this. And I love doing it. It's a weekly podcast that connects what's happening now with what has happened in the past and try to tease out some fun nuggets of audio. It's an audio-only podcast like this one. You've inspired us to go audio only, but it's a lot of fun. So it's Extreme Mortman.
2: I did see something you posted recently about humor in the Supreme Court. And you had Ann and Scalia telling a terrible joke about the bear chasing the campers. And I'm like, I guess you just take what you can get, right?
0: Well, he still is in the podcast for the full context. He's talking about this. I'll give you a tease. He talks about this in the context of originalism. The two hunters are in the forest and a bear comes to them. And Scully says, I don't have to run faster than the bear. I have to run faster than the other guy. And his point is that with originalism...
2: We can do a laugh track. We can do a laugh track. I appreciate
0: that. Anyways, every year I do a Supreme Court Comedy Festival and the Antonin and Scalia joined by James Rosen, who wrote about him. Now, Thursday, July 16th is the day that I'm very excited about the podcast. I'm doing another comedy festival. This one focused on prime minister's questions. And these are the best jokes told by Keir Starmer during prime minister's questions. And this will come as no surprise to you guys because you guys are thorough experts, but he tells a lot of sex jokes. And I know you already know that.
1: Wait, is a lot? I mean, he was only prime minister for like,
0: Exactly. But no, I put together all of the best jokes he told at prime minister's questions, some of which include sex jokes. And I bring on a professional comedian, John Max, and we go through each of the jokes. And John Max rates them and says how we even approve them. So it's a lot of fun. Get ready to throw your head back, roar in laughter with Extreme Mormon Prime Minister's Question Comedy Fest featuring the party Keir Starmer and sex jokes.
2: Yeah.
1: Quite a title.
2: Only the guy who could write a book about rabbis blessing Congress.
0: Oh, yeah.
2: Could do that was the funniest jokes of Keir Starmer.
0: Yeah. Yeah. It's a part two. There's a sequel to the rabbis bringing to Congress. It's Keir Starmer's funniest sex jokes, Prime Minister's Questions. The public wanted it. That's I had to give the public what they wanted.
3: Exactly right. Yes.
1: You got to give the people what they want sometimes.
0: Yeah. Now, at the end of the month, I just taped it today. This is going to be in August, so we're putting the can. You guys have been around long enough. Do you remember the singing senators?
2: Of course.
0: The singing senator. Well, I've done an whole episode, taped it today, featuring the singing senators and the history and why.
2: Elvira.
0: Robert Shay. You're brilliant. Robert Shay, that is the kicker to it. That is Elvira is the whole reason I put the podcast together.
2: Was that in the Houston convention, maybe?
0: Was many places, the Marquette Field Fair, obviously, but also the 1992 Republican convention in Houston. The four of them, primetime. What better use of primetime than to hear Trent Lott, Larry Craig, Johnny Ashcroft, and Jim Jefford sing Elvira?
2: Well, you've given us a lot to think about.
0: Trying to throw you off the track.
2: We didn't want you to promote your other stuff on the program. This was really an in-depth thing at C-SPAN, but you've really taken it to a whole new level.
0: You know, life is a journey.
1: It's what we've been hearing. It's breaking news today. This might be a little too insider baseball, but when you're making those, you've pre-selected clips, right? And then you've got a script and you're reading the script. And then do you go in and you put it together? You got somebody on your team who does that? How do you actually compile it? It's got to be a lot of pre-planning. You can't do it off the cuff like we do ours.
0: No. This is very scripted. It's clip heavy. Scripted. And what I do is I come up with the idea. I know what I want to do. I write the script and I find the clips to support it. So a lot of times I have ideas that just fall apart, like are just boring. And I think it's going to be a good idea.
1: The clips are bad or whatever.
0: Yeah. The clips are exactly right. The audio doesn't work right. The clips are bad. The concept is better. The clips or the clips are better. Whatever. But when it does work, it's a lot of fun. And I write it up and script it up. And then I go into our studio here, C-SPAN Radio, and our production team, I'll plug them, Shannon Rice and Caitlin Jacobs. We recorded, and then they insert the audio after I lay down the track first. And then from there, it's podcast gold.
1: Phenomenal. We got to get them and Chloe together.
2: Learning at the feet of Extreme Mormon. Thank you. Yeah. Thanks for coming on and for all you do. Really, you're a treasure. So keep it up. We look forward to continuing to follow.
0: Adam, I will thank you. And Robert, I will say that you two are a credit to your checking account. So I appreciate all that you do. God bless. As Joe Biden would say, God love you.
1: Thanks, Howard. Howard really always leaves you laughing.
2: He sure does. My stomach hurts.
1: That's his goal. So just to be clear. Yeah. Great to talk with him. What's going on this week?
2: Well, I mean, from an event perspective, it seemed relatively quiet. God knows what will happen on the policy front. But we'll be paying close attention.
1: We will. And hopefully taking a little bit of a break from the hustle and bustle of event after event after event, which it feels like it's been for a few weeks. Yeah.
2: Exactly.
1: So
3: While we're not attending, there are a couple of events of note.
2: Tito's futures will plummet.
3: The great fight.
2: The Digital Government Institute's 14th annual 930 Gov conference called Mission Enabled Modern Technology Forum is next week at the Washington Convention Center. It looks like a pretty good agenda.
3: And we've got two others on the 30th. One is ATARC is hosting the Next Gen Cyber Operations Summit, AI in Action Summit. That's on the 30th from 8 to 3 out at the Carousel Convention Center. And then the Potomac Officers Club has their 2026 Air and Space Summit, also on the 30th, 7 a.m., they like it early, to 4:15 p.m. And both of those agendas look pretty nice, pretty fun. So if you're looking to fill in some event time next week, you got a couple of good options there.
2: We will not be there.
3: Gov Navigators will be attending none of those events.
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14: Did you know VA home loans are a key to home ownership for those who served?
15: It was a personal goal of mine to try and purchase a home before the age of 30. I do remember the first moment I walked into my home. I remember that real clearly, actually. I walked in and I could hear my footsteps echo off the back wall. And the first thing I thought in my head was, man, furniture is going to be real expensive. The VA not requiring any down payment prior to buying the home is actually really beneficial because it allowed me to take that money I had budgeted to go out and buy furniture, food, cleaning supplies, pretty much everything I needed. Using the loan itself wasn't too complicated. It's very user-friendly, and the VA was really helpful showing me what I needed to do and how I would go about it. Purchasing a home is scary. There's a lot of moving parts. There's a lot of things that are new to you and that you won't understand. But ultimately, it's not impossible, and they make it so that anybody can do it.
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18: From ABC News, I'm Michelle Franzen. President Trump is vowing to retaliate after Iran carried out surprise attacks targeting U.S. sites in the Middle East. Jordanian officials say they intercepted five missiles fired by Iran, Saudi Arabia, and the U.S. launching its own strikes against Iran. ABC's Karen Travers says it comes just days after a pause in hostilities.
19: The president now for days has been insisting that the Iranians are desperate to make a deal, but there has been no public indication by the Iranians that they actually want to do that. And now we see this strike last night. Those missile attacks on Jordan that, of course, were intercepted, shot down.
18: The renewed hostilities creating more economic uncertainty. The Federal Reserve Board wrapping up its two-day policy meeting moments ago and issuing a decision to keep interest rates unchanged for now. ABC's Elizabeth Schulze said wild swings in gas and oil prices remain unknown.
19: Oil prices today are up about 8% as of right now. That is a significant move higher that is going to, as we have seen over the past few months, trickle into higher prices in other parts of the economy. And as this uncertainty over exactly where oil prices land, but the fact is they are still higher now than they were at the start of the war. That has put pressure on inflation.
18: New details in the federal investigation against FBI Director James Comey, accused of posting a seashell formation on 8647 intended to threaten the president.
20: Defense lawyers say prosecutors interviewed Sammy the Bull Gravano to ask if he believed Comey's experience prosecuting the Gambino crime family would have led him to believe the term 86 was a reference to murder. Gravano cooperated with the Department of Justice in the 90s and admitted to his involvement in 19 murders. But he told prosecutors that Comey's post wasn't a personal threat to Trump. Comey's lawyers revealed the details as part of their push to have the case thrown out ahead of trial.
18: ABC's Peter Haralambos, Michelle Franzen, ABC News.
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18: Tense moments on Capitol Hill today. Dr. Anthony Fauci appearing before a Senate hearing on the COVID response. That hearing, chaired by GOP Rand Paul, comes after Paul released hundreds of pages from Fauci's diary, which included some COVID pandemic entries. The former medical advisor to President Trump during his first term was also the lead on the White House coronavirus task force and stayed during the Biden administration. Fauci invoked his Fifth Amendment rights today. Here's ABC's Jay O'Brien.
23: President Biden's preemptive pardon, in the words of the chairman of this panel, Rand Paul, who would be the one making any kind of criminal referral to the Justice Department, doesn't cover future actions. It only is retroactive from the date the pardon was issued. And Fauci seemed to acknowledge that as well. So what Fauci was saying in his opening statement there is he believes that Chairman Paul is bent on putting him, in Fauci's words, behind bars.
18: Firefighters cleaning up in France and Spain with widespread evacuations still in place. Fires in Bordeaux region burning. ABC's Marcus Moore is there.
24: We are here in France where crews have been in the process of trying to get ahead of the flames that have been burning, that have already scorched an area four times the size of Paris. And they had intended to come to this area to do some preemptive work and lay water down around the area to try to keep it cool, to keep the chance of fires going down. And then just a few moments ago, we saw the smoke rising.
18: I'm Michelle Franzen, ABC News.
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25: 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The Navy is asking companies to propose a range of options, including trailer or RV housing. The Navy estimates it'll need approximately 4,200 temporary beds to house displaced sailors. The Army is launching a new initiative that will allow vendors to get their software reviewed, accredited, and deployed into Army environments more quickly. 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
25: 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I'm Michelle Sandiford.
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4: Today I'm delighted and honored to actually to have Jen Savada, a leader for guiding innovative and emerging technologies to high growth and for helping mission-focused organizations adopt capabilities that strengthen national security and public sector. Jen has earned a reputation for bridging worlds that don't always move at the same speed emerging technology and government missions needs, while staying grounded and having a people-first leadership approach. Jen, first off, it's wonderful to have you here. Thank you for joining us.
5: Thank you so much for the invitation. I'm really looking forward to our conversation today.
4: So Jen, you know, you began your career in the military. An environment where mission clarity and teamwork are definitely essential. What drew you to serve? What made you? What was the call that gave you the passion to join the military and then stay in for several years?
5: You know, it's a story that most people don't believe or understand because I did spend 25 years in the military, but it actually started with high school sports. And the reason why I start there is that I wanted to play sports in college. And I knew I wanted to play sports in college, but I wasn't quite sure where I wanted to play. And the service academies, West Point and the Air Force Academy, were two universities out of the several universities that offered me a scholarship. And I went and visited both of them. I thought they were both really interesting, but I had no experience with the military at all. My grandfathers were both doctors in World War II. I had an uncle that was in Vietnam. And other than that, I had no one else in my family that had ever been in the military. And so when I was trying to make my decision of where I was going to go, my dad and I sat at the kitchen table. And he laid all of my opportunities out, all of my scholarships out on the table. And he looked at me and he said, Jen, if you don't go to a service academy, you'll never know what you missed. And you can never go back. But if you don't like it, you can always leave and take one of your other scholarships or go to a different school and pick up another opportunity. And so to me, at the time, I said, you know what? It's a free education. If I don't want to play basketball after a year, I don't lose my scholarship. If I get hurt, I don't lose my scholarship. If it's just not for me, I don't lose my scholarship. So yeah, I think this is where I want to go. So I went to the Air Force Academy, and it was not easy. It was the first time that I had been challenged physically, emotionally, mentally, spiritually. And to me, it instilled something in me that made me think beyond myself. And, you know, as a high school kid and as a teenager, oftentimes we're very focused on ourselves. And so it opened up an entire new environment for me and a different way of living, believing, thinking, and serving. And so I thought, well, you know what? I really enjoy this. I want to serve, but I thought I was going to serve for 5 years and be done once my commitment was up. But over time, that desire to continue to do better and to continue to make a difference and to be able to enable others to make a difference just continued to grow. And that's what led me to where I am today, you know, 25 years in the military and then an additional almost 7 years in the private sector, still supporting the public sector. And it's because of my desire to make our government even better and the nation and the world even a better place to live.
4: Military leadership teaches you to prioritize both the mission success and the well-being of your people, especially on the battlefield. How do those lessons continue to influence you, how you lead today in private sector?
5: You know, it's always interesting when people try to make a comparison between being in the military and being in the private sector and how different they are, how vastly different they are is how often people put it. And oftentimes people have a stigma that people don't transition well from the military into the private sector because of the nuances of being in the government. I, on the other hand, would say, like you say, it said, it is not that different, that you still are driven by the same basic principles of leadership, people first, treating people with kindness, but also understanding their need, understanding how they need to grow, being able to talk to them about growth, having the hard conversations. Those are all skills that I learned in the military and that I apply to today. A leader, a manager, they're very similar. A manager may be, you know, doing a little bit more button pushing or pencil pushing numbers, but in reality, if you add that personal feeling and that personal connection to it and understanding where people come from, you now have turned a manager into a leader. And that is where I like to reside, in understanding where people are coming from, trying to empower them to be the best that they can be, and then enable them to do that with minimal oversight and guidance for me.
4: Something that is a little bit unique, though, Jen, is that you, when after you left the military service, you built a career around helping innovative small startup companies succeed in public sector and the national security space. There's very few people with your background that have the leadership position that you own. What did you learn about translating mission need to these new innovative technology solutions and you know, change in government in general sometimes happens slow, but technology, the clock speed of technology is much faster now than it ever has been before.
5: I think we're seeing accelerate even as we're speaking. You know, things are moving faster and faster and faster. I think the hard part is that some people who are in these innovative companies don't know how to match the speed of government. And so teaching them about outcomes, and that it's not about forcing your technology into their organization. It's about how you solve their problems and how you get to the outcomes that the government wants. And lo and behold, when you're able to show the value that you bring, not just that a technology that you want to sell, the government is so much faster at adoption. They will take chances. They will do proofs of value. They'll give you research money. They will do all sorts of things to bend over backwards before you even get to a contract or get to a program of record, which so many people think is the key, the golden key to success. And so starting from that use case, the problem, and how you add value are really what makes the difference and sets those young emerging technology companies apart.
4: So you do it by creating a vision, telling a story. I mean, that was a very vivid answer. So there must be a trick to this.
5: So one of the things that I usually do is when you come to a new company is you ask them, like, what do you do here? And then they start in the ones and the zeros. They say, no, what is it that you actually do? How do you do it? And what drives you? Like, what is your heart's desire? Is your heart's desire to code a program? No, your heart's desire is to solve acquisition problems, or your heart's desire is to save lives on battlefields, or your heart's desire is to make data processing faster so that we can get to decisions faster. And so you need to make sure that you are couching and describing what you do based on why you are driven to run this company and be in this company, as opposed to the thing that you're actually building and trying to solve. And so when you start from that place of value and that drive, You can create all sorts of stories, and then you ask questions. It's all about asking your customer, and that's usually the government customer, questions. What are your pain points? What is your biggest challenge? What frustrates you on a day-to-day basis? What do you wish you have? What are the things that drive you crazy about people who are selling to you in the government? So there's a list of questions and many of them that continue to grow as you get answers and then you build the next question. It's sort of like the five whys. Why are you doing this? Why are you doing this? Why are you doing this? Why are, you know, five times over and over and over again to get to the point where you get to the true meat of the reason for what they are doing and what they need.
4: So you've, on the other side of the equation, you also have really developed a reputation where you've identified really up and coming technologies. Matter of fact, I should buy stock based on where you're going. From an AI enabled analytics to autonomous capabilities that can support national security missions. Those are, trajectories that normally don't naturally come together, but you seem to have a good signal that tells you where this innovation is needed and how it can be applied. So tell me a little bit about how you identify technologies to help in these kind of circumstances.
5: So I have sort of two different things that go on. One is I love science fiction and I love to read. And so sometimes your brain starts to get a little excited when you read something in a story and you think to yourself, how could that be applied in the real world today? So, for example, there's a book called Burn In, and it is written by two very well-known defense tech storytellers. And when you read their book, it talks about robots and how they help society and sort of what happens when things happen in the book. I won't tell you exactly what happens in the book. But when you start to think about it, you start to think about how could that actually help change the world? And now we look at today and we have companies that like Figure and others that are building humanoid robots that are actually able to do things. And so when you shift science fiction, or I'll say sort of ficant is what they call it, like fictional intelligence. When you shift that to use cases that are talked about in the government, you put a different spin on the technology. I think the same thing when you look at quantum is another example. Quantum technology is something that people are like, oh, it is never going to get here, or it's like 30 years away. But when you bring it down to its smallest levels and you look at what are the problems you're trying to solve, hey, I'm trying to solve for GPS denied environments. Like, how do we navigate? We have the Ukraine, we've got Israel and Iran, and GPS denial and spoofing and jamming going all over the place. How do you solve for a very small problem with a technology that doesn't have to have a huge capability, but a very narrow scope? And start with that narrow scope and gently over time build on that capability to get you to an enterprise type of capability. And so you don't have to solve it all at one time, but you have to think about how can you use things differently.
4: I'm speaking with Jen Savada. After a break, we'll talk about leading through change and innovation in a high stakes environment. You're listening to Leaders and Legend on Federal News Network. I'm Aileen Black.
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4: Welcome back to Leaders and Legend in Government on Federal News Network. I'm Aileen Black, and today I'm talking with Jen Sabata. Jen, government agencies are especially under pressure right now to modernize while maintaining security and reliability. The push for AI is over the top right now, in particular with this administration, which I might want to add for some good reasons. But how do you help organizations adopt AI and autonomous capabilities without losing trust, accountability, or mission assurance?
5: This is something that everybody is facing right now because AI is everywhere and everybody thinks you can put AI in anything. One of the things that has come out of the World Economic Forum this year was Julie Sweet, who is the CEO of Accenture. And she talked about human in the lead rather than human in the loop, human in the lead. And I think it's a really good example of how we should be thinking about artificial intelligence, especially as we build strategies and we're trying to minimize risk and increase trust. And the idea is that if you modernize and you shift to this idea that humans are in the lead and are really putting the foundation down for AI, then AI will be built and developed with the processes in place in order to have that risk mitigation, the trust factors involved, and understanding that it's not about the human being in that loop. And every once in a while, it comes around in the loop, but it's always there doing the push and pull with AI. If we don't have trust in AI, then the technologies that we're building become meaningless. If we are unable to accept risk, then those technologies also become meaningless. And so we have to have the balance between the trust and that risk in order to be able to drive the innovation forward.
4: You know, when I look at AI tools, I look at them that they're a tool that needs to be leveraged. They're not necessarily the answer. Like Julie said, the human in the lead. Do you find that most people are thinking that AI is the answer versus how to leverage? And if you do agree with that, how do you help guide them to understand that, AI is a tool. It can make mistakes. It's the human that needs to use it correctly.
5: I think there's two camps. I think there's the camp that says AI is the answer to everything. And then there's the camp that says AI can't be trusted and should be used for nothing, especially in government. I think we have sort of the entire spectrum for what that is. And when we're looking at the camp that says, hey, AI should be used for everything, I would say, I don't agree. Like, do we want machines to make those decisions that are based on values, morals, and ethics? Probably not, especially when you're talking about doing bombing or having cyber attacks. Do you want a cyber attack to happen just because an AI determined that one small intrusion warranted an entire takedown of a country's power grid? Probably not. But on the other side, you have those that say, no way, no how. I don't want AI involved in anything. And you have to tell them that without AI, we lose knowledge, because AI has the ability to pull knowledge together. It has the ability to assess. We have the ability to really evaluate based on that assessment, and that's where we come into place. But why should we be the ones doing the assessments and pulling all the information together and doing that quantitative work when we should be doing the qualitative work? So we need to move away from the what is happening to the why it's happening and what's next.
4: I've read several reports that showed, especially in battlefield decisions, the leverage that was very positive about using an AI tool was its ability to be able to do a broad search and be able to do it in a very speedy manner and provide the information that's needed for that analysis. How do you explain to users as they're looking at adopting this how to put that equation in, that risk assessment on when you use that AI and when you rely on it?
5: What I would tell people or ask people is, have you done a Google search lately or a Bing search or whatever your search tool is? And they'll say, of course, I do it every day. And you say, well, have you noticed that your responses have changed as to what you get in your search results? And they'll say, well, you know, sometimes I notice they're better. Sometimes there's like a paragraph or information at the beginning that might be a little bit longer. I said, that's all AI. You use AI in everyday environment. You use AI to help you with the decisions that you make day to day, like what restaurant you're going to go to, or how you should repair your toilet that the plumbing is broken. It's all based on AI. And as you said, it pulls the information together. It helps to you so that you don't have to know the exact words. How many of us remember when you had to put quotes around your search engine when you were doing initial searches on the internet in order to get a Boolean versus serial versus, you know, all the different types of logical searches that were out there? And so for people to be able to understand the risk, they also have to understand how it's already used in day-to-day living and how they think about risk for their day-to-day lives. And when they start to think about it in that perspective, they have a different view of AI in their work environment. And they now see it as something that enables them to be better at what they're doing and enables them, like you said, to have more information and to have a better way to evaluate what is going on.
4: You've worked across startups, across different government and mission communities. Sometimes it's difficult, especially in the government, to be able to evaluate and get started on risk just because of the nature of the beast. How do you align both stakeholders and other people in the community that have to lean into that adoption and to apply it? How do you, evaluate that and execute?
5: I think the first thing you need to know is what the role is of every stakeholder that is out there. If I use what I do today in operational technology is a very complex type of technology. It's protecting all of those cyber physical systems, all your valves, your knobs, making sure that the chlorine in your water, that the chlorine valve opens long enough so that your water is safe enough to drink and that it closes when it shouldn't so you don't get chlorine burns, or that your power grid stays on. But when you think about who actually runs an OT network, there's the OT specialist who is like a cybersecurity specialist. There's a plant manager who makes sure that the lights stay on and that all the things are running. You have usually IT people who are different from OT because IT cares about reliability. Then you have leadership. And oh, by the way, you may even have like safety people. So for example, if you're looking at somebody who runs a port system or a bridges and tunnel system, they are concerned about the safety of the people on the roads and in those environments. And so understanding first what those roles are and then understanding what they care about helps you to identify what risks matter to them and how you describe what you can do to mitigate the risks across the board with your technology for each of those individual use cases, responsibilities, and drive them together to understand what the ultimate mission is that they're trying to work towards. And once you're able to bring them together, then you're able to identify how to mitigate the risks across the board.
4: And I'm going to pull this back a little bit. And I want to look at leaders today. And it's a very complex time to be a leader, especially when you're applying new technology. But leaders need to be decisive and make a decision quickly because things are moving so quick. But at the same time, extremely empathetic. How do you maintain that balance when the stakes are so high and timelines are so compressed?
5: It's a really hard thing to do. Sometimes you have to go with your gut. You know, there's the leadership gut that's always out there is the, oh, does this feel right? I'm not sure. If it doesn't feel right, it's probably not the right decision. The other thing is that leaders don't make a decision based on the information that they just received 2 minutes ago. There's been a collective of information that they have been gathering. Maybe they've acknowledged that they were gathering it, or maybe they don't acknowledge they were gathering it because they didn't realize it was important at the time. But as you are a leader, you start to put things together that help you to create a rubric for how you make decisions, but then also enables you to know who you can trust, who you can rely on. And as I always say, is you always have the option to phone a friend, whether it's the person that you work with or somebody that is a mentor of yours. And making a decision doesn't happen in a vacuum. It happens through information, data, and data gathering. It happens through conversations with people. It happens with what's happened historically and what the outcomes are. And then finally, what are the consequences when you look at all of the different ways that this could end up, and putting that all together to create the decision that you make.
4: I'm speaking with Jen Savada. After the break, we'll explore resilience, culture, and how personal experiences shape leadership. You're listening to Leaders and Legend in Government on Federal News Network. I'm Aileen Black.
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4: Welcome back to Leaders and Legend in Government on Federal News Network. I'm Aileen Black, and today my guest is Jen Savada. Jen, leadership roles in national security emerging technology are extremely demanding, never more than today. As a mom, as well as a leader, how has parenthood shaped the way you think about priorities and perspective? I know it's changed the way that I lead people. Not that I treat them like kids, but it's given me a greater appreciation. What about you?
5: Yeah, there's a couple different things. I would agree with you that it's changed my perspective. My kids are older now. They're both in high school, but I still feel an obligation to be a mother and to be present. I think that the idea of work-life balance is a fallacy. It doesn't exist. We in reality make choices. What's important in the moment? It could be what's important this year, this month, this week, this minute. But you decide at that time what is more important. You set boundaries on both your kids and on your work, because your kids have to have boundaries just as much as work has to have boundaries. And sometimes I think people forget that. They let their kids run all over them, when in reality, kids have to have boundaries too. And they like boundaries, just like work likes a boundary. You know, the CEO that calls you at 4 o'clock on a Sunday afternoon just because they want to talk, you have to tell them, like, sorry, I'm with my kids today. I can talk to you in 3 or 4 hours. And guess what? They don't actually call you because they just picked up the phone because they didn't have anything else to do. So that's one thing, is that you have to figure out where the mix is based on the time and day. The other one is, I think it's made me more empathetic. It's made me more empathetic for the people who work for me, who have kids, and who don't have kids. Because we often forget about the people that are single or that are, you know, married without kids, that they have challenges just like the rest of us. It may be a pet, it may be a parent, or it may be just that they've got other things going on in their lives that are just as challenging. So we have to be able to look at everyone, treat them as unique, treat them as people who matter and that are a part of your team, just like your family's a part of your team.
4: Have you already had any leaders in your past that really either taught you how not to behave or how not to set boundaries, or, you know, vice versa, that really have set, you know, the kind of leader that you are today?
5: I think that there's a couple. On the good side, there are the people that listen. And I find that sometimes listening and active listening is a very challenging thing to do. And I talk to a lot of young people that I mentor, people that work for me, about listening. They go into a meeting and they think they have to talk in order to feel like they're smart. And I use the acronym WAIT. Why am I talking? And I say, sometimes you have to wait, and it has to be an uncomfortable wait in order to get to the meat of what you're saying. And so having leaders that have taught me that has been very valuable. The other thing I would say is that people who don't respect your time. I've had leaders who don't respect your time. They show up late to meetings, or they don't show up at all and they don't cancel. They call you at all hours of the day or night, regardless of whether or not the world is on fire. I mean, after being in the military and actually supporting combat operations and being in intelligence and protecting people's lives, when somebody calls me just because they want to know if I've worked on the briefing that's due in 5 days, is not important to me. And they need to be able to discern when there's a life issue and when there's just a nice to have. And so that's given me perspective on how to lead.

0: mentors where we have a set agreement where we meet once a month and we have a conversation. But I will reach out to people and ask for advice. And I typically personally seek out people who are experts in the things that I'm having a challenge with, whether it's a challenge over a period of a month, whether it's, hey, I'm going into command, and so who should I be talking to in a command position, or I'm going to go run a new business unit. How do you run a business unit? No, wait, how do I work on this issue? On the flip side, as a mentor instead of a mentee, I look for people who often approach me because they want to have a relationship. And then I ask for them, like, what's your goal? What are your goals for this relationship? Because I just don't want it to be a free-for-all. I usually also have a set start and stop based on those goals, because if you are mentoring somebody, there has to be an outcome that you're trying to achieve. And I know I've talked about outcomes before, and outcomes are really important in many things. And so having a mentorship relationship that way. And then if I see people that are out there in the wild, as I call them, who I think are just really great people that might need a little bit of support, I'll ask them if they're interested in a call, and we'll offer time and we'll go from there. But I think it is important. It's something that we all need to do. And especially in national security, is as you transition, I actually mentor a lot of people as they transition out of the military, and I'll help them for the 3 or 4 months while they're in that process. And then I may not hear from them again until they're changing jobs, or they might come back to me and say, wow, your guidance was horrible, or your guidance was great. But it's something that we should do and should give back for.
1: Something you said earlier really resonated with me. You talked about realizing that everybody has their own kind of sometimes a poo show going on, right? And that you need to understand that it's not just your world of what life balance is about, but it might be, you know, a parent or a dog or, you know, other types of issues, health issues. Burnout in work in the workforce today has never been higher. Some really serious challenges, especially with the world as it's changing so quickly as it is today. What role do you believe as a leader you need to build in your culture where people feel that safety of being able to ask for support or trusted, you know, to be able to say these things are an issue and are motivated to reach out?
0: I think the first and foremost, you have to set the example. So on the 3-day weekend, actually take the Monday off. And if you're not taking the Monday off, fake that you're taking the Monday off and schedule all your emails for 10 a.m. on Tuesday morning. Don't bother your team. Take PTO. Take your paid time off. Take your leave if you're in the military. Don't be the martyr that has 200 days saved up because you're just too busy and too important. Also remind them that they need to take time off. It's not just an example based system. It's a, hey, I noticed that you haven't taken any time off lately. What are your plans for the summer to take some PTO? How long are you going to take off? You're going to take a week off? I hope you are, because that's what I would love to see you do. The other thing is, I often tell people, like, there is no clock watching in my organization. I expect you to get done what needs to get done when you can do it in that time. So if it needs to get done in the next week, but you have a really bad day tomorrow because you've got 5 doctor's appointments and your dog threw up, okay, fine. Take the day tomorrow, do what you have to do, as long as you get done what you need to get done. I'm going to treat you like an adult because you can make decisions and you know how to prioritize. And it's not my time to question unless you miss a deadline or if the quality of your work is not what it should be.
1: 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I'm Aileen Black.
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3: Welcome back to Leaders and Legend in Government on Federal News Network. I'm Elaine Black, and today I'm joined by Jen Sabata. Jen, as we talked before, you were in the military at the beginning of your career. You've led the military and helped advance emerging technologies in supporting defense and national security missions. How do you see leadership evolving as AI and autonomy reshape the future of missions to execute, especially, you know, some of the missions around drones and some of the things that are happening? The clock speed of technology is happening so quick. This is really a big challenge.
4: It's a huge challenge. And I think that leaders need to understand technology, not be afraid of it, and be able to use it. I'll give you an example. When I was a young major, I worked for a one-star general. This one star, we all had email. We'd had email for probably 10 years. We had all sorts of other technology. I was working in intelligence, and so we had collection systems. We had all sorts of crazy things. But this general officer wanted his emails printed out because he didn't know how to, quote, work email well enough. And so he would have his hundreds of emails printed out every day. He would handwrite his responses, and his executive officer would type them in every day and send them off as replies. I don't understand how somebody can lead when you can't access and use the technology that's given to you that enables you to be more efficient, effective, and overall just understand what your current workforce is dealing with. So that's the thing I would say first and foremost is understand the technology, use the technology, and then last but not least, be able to evaluate the technology so that you know whether or not you're being hoodwinked by what people say it can do versus what it can do, and then being able to weed out all of the chaff that's in there.
3: Everybody has an aha moment in their career where you look back and you realize that was a defining moment for me. Good or bad, right? Sometimes the most biggest learning opportunities is where you make a mistake. Sometimes the biggest learning opportunities is when something breaks free and you're successful. Do you have any aha moments like that in your career that just stand out?
4: I think there are probably two moments. One is when I came to the Pentagon in 2016, I was working for Lieutenant General Dash Jameson. She was the Air Force A-26. And I was responsible for helping to bring small to medium businesses into government, but also working with think tanks, universities, and nonprofits to try to figure out what information they had that the government wasn't accessing and using. What I realized at that point in time is that there was such a wide range of information that nobody even considered as valuable because it wasn't produced internally in the government. To me, that was a huge aha moment. It's where I got into design thinking. It's where I got into understanding and learning about agile software development methodologies, really started to dig into new technologies and how they could apply in government use cases. That has led to me where I am today. really the sort of the start of that journey. I think as a corollary to that is my last job in the Air Force, I was in talent management, and I was trying to help build a new talent management framework for all of Air Force intelligence. What started happening is I had people reaching out to me because they knew I was possibly towards the end of my career, saying, hey, we want you to come run our talent operations organization, or we want you to be our CHRO, or we want you to run talent acquisition. And I realized deep down inside, I did not want to do talent. I didn't want to be in HR. That was not my passion. It wasn't my calling. I was doing this job because I was passionate about the specific use case and the specific guidelines that we were creating, and that I needed to get out of talent very quickly, or otherwise I was going to be pigeonholed in it, possibly for the rest of my life. And so that's when I decided to retire and join my first early stage startup, which was working in the intelligence community, helping with software development and running sprints and cloud migrations and doing all sorts of other things. And if I wouldn't have made that pivot when I did, I might not be here today, because I might be doing talent acquisition or something else. And so I think, you know, towards the end of my career, those would probably be the two biggest ones that influenced where I am at this moment.
3: Let's take a moment and talk about that, because there's so many people out looking for jobs right now. The job market is pretty tough, but it's even tougher on a lot of veterans. So what would be your advice to somebody, especially wanting to get into technology? I mean, the market that doesn't seem to be as suffering as much, though I think it is suffering. But what advice would you give somebody, especially in their latter part of their career, the more senior military veterans that are out there? Because I know several that have been looking for a while that are amazing people. Mm-hmm. What advice would you have for them?
4: The first thing I would say is be a doer. There's a lot of misconceptions that people who retire at senior ranks are not doers. They're leaders only, which also means you have to change your narrative. You can't go into an interview and say, I like to lead people and I'm a really good manager and I can build strategy. It's I love to get my hands dirty and be a doer. That's first and foremost, because you don't need a leader. You need understands and can do and lead at the same time. The second thing I would say is start to dabble in different types of technology and figure out what you like. I think that there's enough free courses out there in AI, in cloud, in cyber, in pick a thing, quantum, and do them. Go to LinkedIn Learning, go into some other platform, Coursera, whatever it may be, and do some classes. And then once you start to get the itch, maybe do some formal certifications. Take an AWS certification, a Google Cloud, an Azure, an Oracle certification. Get your CISSP. Look at other types of things that are out there that will enable you to show that you still like to learn, that you're able to learn new concepts, and that you are invested in you as a person and in helping the company that you want to go to.
3: So I'm going to take a step back. You have kids that are in high school. I have four kids, and my youngest is going to graduate from college this year. What advice would you give somebody starting to enter that job market? A lot of kids believe everything should be lined up, and let's face it, none of our careers were straight lines, right? Mm-hmm. So what would be the advice you'd give that next generation?
4: Yeah, so I'll tell you a little story. So I am going to Abu Dhabi in about a week to go to the Forbes 30-50 women event. So they bring the 30 under 30 women together and the 50 over 50 women together. And there's a week-long event where there's speakers and activities and other things just talking about issues, topics, whatever it may be. I'm actually taking my 16-year-old daughter with me. And the reason why I am is because I want her to see that at 30 or under 30 and over 50, that there's people who still don't have it figured out. And they've still been successful. And they've still done pivots. And they still have a life that is meaningful and fulfilling. And I think that's the biggest thing I would tell people who are just graduating or are in struggles in life right now, is that you don't have to have it figured out, that life will continue to change. You as a human continue to change. You develop, you grow, your preferences change. And so what's more important is that you feel fulfilled, and it's not about what everybody else thinks you should be doing. It's about what makes you happy and what enables you to live the life that you want to live.
3: Final question. You are at a trajectory over the last couple of years and a point where you get to see a lot of different technology companies. Where do you think the hottest area is?
4: So I think there's two. I think quantum is really going to accelerate here, especially quantum computing. I think quantum sensing is already on its way up because the capabilities and technology are there. Quantum computers, on the other hand, because error correction is getting better and better and the qubit numbers are getting higher and higher for logical and physical qubits. So the two are going to intersect at some point in time in the near future, and we're going to have quantum computers that can actually do a lot of work. The misnomer is that quantum computers do all the work. That's not true. They're actually built for certain types of problems. They can't solve everything. They still can't add 2 + 2 faster than a classical computer. The other one, I think, is robotics and autonomous robotics. We are building software with all of this AI that we have that is becoming more and more reliable, secure, trusted, and having less concern, I think it's just because it's becoming more adaptable, that whether it's an autonomous vehicle or an autonomous robot, that both of those are going to continue to accelerate and accelerate in defense use cases in particular.
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4: Thank you very much. I truly appreciated the conversation. I enjoyed it. And it's always my pleasure to talk about things that are going on across the nation and within technology.
3: Thank you for listening. I'm Eileen Black.
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12: From ABC News, I'm Michelle Franzen. The Federal Reserve Board voting 9-3 to leave interest rates unchanged for now. The three dissents called for a quarter point of a rate hike. That war between Iran creating more uncertainty for oil and gas prices. ABC's Elizabeth Schulze has more.
13: Very little information in this statement. When you think about the outlook for the path ahead, it was virtually identical to the statement that the Fed released last month. They did still note that inflation remains elevated, and this is in large part to higher energy prices, that economic activity, they say, is expanding at a solid pace, but really no guidance in this about what the Fed will do in the months ahead.
12: U.S. forces across the Middle East on high alert following surprise attacks by Iran yesterday, just days after a pause in fighting was announced by the White House. ABC's Rachel Scott has details.
14: Saudi Arabia under fire from Iranian-backed groups in the region, shooting down drones in the eastern part of the country. Overnight, the U.S. and Saudi Arabia retaliating, striking Iran-backed proxy groups in Iraq. The first time Saudi Arabia has carried out strikes in that country since the start of the war. And in the Red Sea, the Iranian-backed Houthi rebels in Yemen claim to have struck a Saudi oil tanker, threatening another critical waterway in the Middle East.
12: Flash floods remain a threat in portions of the Northeast following those severe storms that swept through in the past 24 hours. Areas in eastern Pennsylvania, New Jersey, and New York receiving 3 to 6 inches of rainfall. Here's ABC's Ginger Z.
15: We are going to see the same system produce more rain, and that's why we've got an area today of a level 3 out of 4, which is high, right? From Connecticut, right through western Massachusetts, into southern Vermont. You could easily see 1 to 2 inch per hour rainfall rates, 2 to 4 inch totals on top of what you've already had. We will finally spin this thing out of here by Friday morning.
12: The nation's midsection and western states, meantime, dealing with searing heat. 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
12: In Massachusetts, the trial of Lindsay Clancy resumed today. She's accused of killing her 3 young children in 2023. Her attorneys say Clancy suffered from postpartum psychosis and did not receive adequate care for her mental health at the time. ABC News legal analyst Brian Buckmeyer says Clancy broke down in court as the 911 calls from that incident were being played.
18: This is a case where she is claiming, like other states claim, insanity. Here they call it a lack of criminal intent. So if the idea is she did not understand what she was doing at the time, and now the presumption is that she's properly medicated and understands what's going around her, she is realizing and seeing once again how tragic her actions led to the death of her own children, so crying would make sense. But that's if you believe her. If you don't, I can see a jury looking at her and saying, you're faking this, you know what you did, and you're trying to gain sympathy from us.
12: Schools are now turning to drones to help combat active shooters. ABC's Sophie Flay explains.
19: The aircraft, called Campus Guardian Angel, can ram into a threat at 50 miles per hour. Mithril Defense, the company behind the drone, says they'll be stored at the schools so teachers can activate them during an emergency. But some parents are raising concerns.
20: They are operated remotely from Texas.
19: Critics also argue the drones could misidentify a threat, and they argue school resources should go towards preventing gun violence.
12: I'm Michelle Franzen, ABC News.
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0: I'm Michelle Sandiford, and here are your top headlines from Federal News Network. The Navy is turning to industry for ideas to help address temporary housing shortages impacting thousands of sailors nationwide. The service has issued a request for information seeking solutions to provide temporary unaccompanied housing while the Navy renovates its aging barracks. It's estimated that the Navy needs approximately 4,200 temporary beds to house displaced sailors. The Army is launching a new initiative that will allow vendors to get their software deployed into Army environments more quickly. Federal News Network's Anastasia Obis has the details.
21: Dubbed Project Gatekeeper, the effort will deploy a version of the service's DevSecOps platform onto NipperNet, where companies can submit their software and receive real-time feedback on vulnerabilities and compliance issues before that software enters the Army's production pipeline. Anastasia Obis, Federal News Network.
0: Accenture Federal Services will build out the core software that connects hundreds of military data streams to the largest platform feeding the Pentagon's AI tools, under a contract worth up to $821 million over 5 years. The award advances the Pentagon's efforts to mature its war data platform to help speed up wartime decisions. Find these stories and more on our website at federalnewsnetwork.com. I'm Michelle Sandiford.
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23: Welcome to the Federal Drive on Federal News Network. It's Wednesday, July 28th. I'm your host, Terry Gerken, and I'm glad you're here. Coming up on this hour of the Federal Drive, it takes a lot for public servants to speak out. More than 1,200 former Justice Department officials recently decided they needed to. Plus, an $11 billion price tag gets attention. Understanding what the government lost in the process may take a lot longer. Those stories and much more ahead during this hour of the Federal Drive. We begin with this. When the Army launched its Data Operations Center in April, the goal was to create a centralized service that will reduce the burden on warfighters. Over the long term, ADOC hopes to make it easier for warfighters to use artificial intelligence and machine learning tools by turning raw data into refined intelligence. For more on the service's plans for the Army Data Operations Center, Federal News Network's executive editor Jason Miller caught up with David Markowitz, the Army's chief data and analytics officer at the recent AFCEA TechNet Cyber Conference.
24: The Army saw a need to connect our tactical units being developed through Next Gen C2, 4th ID and 25th, with the Army Enterprise data and to work data issues to support our warfighting commands. And so organizations, we wanted a place where people could go and call for, like, I need help to get either an application going or network, as opposed to our tactical units having to fish around. So under Army Cyber Command, they've set up a it's an experiment. The expert identifies that Army Cyber will try it out, but it's coming back to Army leadership for evaluation. So far, it's doing well. And its scope is to provide that both a data area as well as all network connectivity. So think the use case in mind is I've got a new UAV or some new ground sensor. I need to connect it and get that view into a situational awareness in our division. Units go out the door. Who do they call? They call the Army Data Operations Center. They help you with the technology, the API, the firewall, the data, the integration, all in one shop. They may not do it themselves, but they are the link back to the institutional Army to help them forward. So Army's been playing with the idea of operational data teams. This is now a hub that will provide the grease and the organizational structure and leadership to make that happen.
25: Obviously, you got to keep the data secure. Is that why it's coming through Army Cyber?
24: It's a great question. In the Army, we've kind of wondered, where is that back-end support to have it? So the Army's gone through the our transformation initiatives of aligning, you know, Force Comm no longer exists. It's now Western Hemisphere Command. So where is that back end that provides that support? We want an operational command as opposed to the acquisition community to actually run it, because they'd be in tune with the operational needs. And so Army Cyber, because they run NetComm, a part of the move is to get the Army Enterprise Cloud Management Office, so they'll have the cloud activities, to move some view of the gate or the internet connection. So it's as if Army Cyber has full operational control of the network, how to move them up the technology stack, say, by both applications and data, so our soldiers don't have to fish around for who's the right person in the Army. They've got one group to go to.
25: Is there an example you can think of that's already kind of went through this process?
24: So probably not coming back to the CIO. They've got a lot of Army commands, and the Army's got a lot of greater things happening throughout the entire Army. We want the ADOC to be to leverage forward. So some of the existing ones that have come from 4th ID and 25th that have gone through this process, the Army Data Operations Center, are asking for things like, where do I get predictive weather information? You know, sometimes that's the Air Force, sometimes the G2, but the unit needs that for, you know, weather prediction. Another one was maritime trends, not a normal Army thing. So if a division needs maritime COP, who do they go to for integration? They go to the ADOC, will then reach out to, like, the, you know, if it's a fourth estate agency or for the Navy to provide that integration going forward. So two examples where we've had kind of data needs to get integrated to the field to help our soldiers.
25: And from a data perspective, are there things your office is doing to make sure that data is cleaned up, is available?
24: Yeah. So, see, we're the Army Secretary, so we're kind of really high level. So we're really into the governance side. And so we're trying to make sure that the right people responsible for data can be responsive to our warfighters. And it's been amazing actually to see this kind of grow in time. We've had a lot of applications being built because we've now had a very robust data layer. A secretary just signed a bidirectional directive to make sure all of our business systems interact with the data layer, so we can have this kind of one place to kind of get our authoritative data. That process has now seen over 4 years, we're now overhauling our data products that are most common usage, like how do we think of soldiers, how do we think of units. Those are being redone based upon this growing demand of application. Our warfighting side is just about to go through that experience of getting all the warfighting data from fires and intel, logistics, gathering it right now. We're going to have a whole plethora of apps as 4th ID and 25th under the Next Gen C2 program innovate. And then we're going to probably see a maturation of, like, okay, now we're getting serious about enterprise-wide, what's ready for the Army. But for the CIO side, making sure that process works, so you have the right authoritative, who do you go for log, who do I go for sensor data, who do I go to for, you know, finance, you know, cross, or the network operations, making sure that those people are identified and responsible so that we've got leaders who can change and be responsive to what the Army needs.
25: The key to this is obviously APIs, because you're not going to create one big data lake. Is that something else that your office, the CIO's office at large, is kind of shepherding, offering the governance around it?
24: So the secretary just initiated a program called Jailbreak. It's trying to get better API registration across. We're still in the early stages of that, to get that as a complement to the data layer, right, to make sure it's on. And it's super important, the data products that those APIs will transmit. What are you supposed to provide? So that is ongoing. From an enterprise level, we want to make sure there's a catalog that they get registered with, and industry, both industry can see it, and our own soldiers can see it, our civilians can see it. So we're in the early process to at least mandate that everyone's, if you're going to come play with the Army, those APIs have to be exposed and shared. And so that's our early stages to making sure that it builds our environment.
25: You mentioned the memo and business systems. That's the idea, is to make sure that commands and others have access to that data, or what's the goal of that kind of the call for integration, if you will?
24: Yeah, so for two parts. Most pressing is the war. So Operation Epic Fury has identified issues with some of our legacy business applications. Some of them just don't have the business processes to support modern warfare, like logistics. And so, I mean, the G4 and the logistics community want to dramatically overhaul how they've been doing. They've found great success using a data layer and applications going from it, both from the Army Materiel Command has some wonderful applications. The G4 has been pioneering some activity. And we've seen new exposure of areas of business ops, like ammunition handling, ammunition distribution, awareness, that need to be overhauled. So we think the fastest way to do that is to get a data layer with bidirectional to some of our legacy systems. Sometimes contractually a little difficult. You know, how do you have non-person entities make transactional activities with a traditional ERP? So the secretary signed a directive to ensure bidirectional to our legacy systems and for us to work through all those issues to get not only technical connectivity, but kind of licensing and the full application management to get the speed for change that we need for the war, and then to modernize some of our legacy systems that have been a little hard to get the lift. And so as we're really thinking enterprise business system convergence, probably now more just enterprise business systems, having a foundational data layer is changing the way we think about how to provide rapid applications, but a solid data foundation with solid transactional cores that can provide a rapid change, both to help the Army modernize, get rid of tech debt, and to support what we're seeing in the theater.
23: David Markowitz is the Army's Chief Data and Analytics Officer. He was speaking there with Federal News Network's Executive Editor, Jason Miller. You can find Jason's story at federalnewsnetwork.com. Up next, it takes a lot for public servants to speak out. More than 1,200 former Justice Department officials recently decided they needed to. This is The Federal Drive with Terry Girton on Federal News Network.
0: I'm Michelle Sandiford, and here are your top headlines from Federal News Network. Agencies are being told how to comply with collective bargaining obligations while also overhauling the performance rating system for federal employees. OPM says agencies may need to negotiate with unions in some instances, but says formal grievance procedures or anything that might interfere with the new force distribution system cannot be negotiated with unions. A new lawsuit claims that the Equal Employment Opportunity Commission has not been processing federal employees' cases. Federal News Network's Drew Friedman has more.
1: The American Federation of Government Employees is suing the EEOC for reportedly issuing a blanket suspension late last year on all class action complaints in the federal sector. AFGE's new lawsuit argues that the commission has violated federal law by refusing to hold hearings, engage in discovery, or issue any class decisions. Drew Friedman, Federal News Network.
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23: Welcome back to the Federal Drive with Terry Girton on Federal News Network. A coalition of 1,200 former Justice Department officials took the unusual step of publicly opposing the nomination of Todd Blanche as Attorney General. Beyond the confirmation debate itself, the episode raises questions about trust, morale, and the environment facing career employees. Here with more on what this reveals about today's Justice Department workforce is the Executive Director and Founder of the Justice Connection, Stacey Young. Stacey, thanks so much for joining me today. It's great to have you on the show.
4: Thanks for having me.
23: The Department of Justice has certainly had a high profile during the Trump administration, but really much of its daily work is usually non-controversial. And we're talking here about FBI and DEA and alcohol, tobacco, and firearms agents and district attorney general offices across the country. When you think of and when you're engaging with the DOJ workforce these days, what are you hearing most often from the current and former workers there?
4: What I'm hearing is that employees these days are really living in a culture of fear that this administration created. I want to be clear about something, though. There is still incredibly important work being done every day by career employees. There are still over 100,000 career employees at the department who are prosecuting violent crime and countering terrorism and espionage. And they're, you know, working to keep us prosperous by enforcing antitrust laws and holding financial fraudsters accountable. They're still doing work to protect our fundamental freedoms and they're trying to keep our elected officials honest. So there's still incredibly important work keeping us safe, protecting our rights, protecting our economy. But what's happening under the surface is really distressing. Hundreds of DOJ employees have been fired under the leadership of Todd Blanche. Over 16,000 employees have left the department since the beginning of this administration. And that is because the disrespect this administration is showing career employees at the department. And that really needs to stop before we reach a point of no return, where the work really won't be done by the department to protect this country. So we're on a very dangerous path right now, and we are doing everything we can to encourage a course correction, and we don't think that that can happen under the leadership of Todd Blanche.
23: Your organization, the Justice Connection, mobilized more than 1,200 former DOJ officials who signed a letter opposing Mr. Blanche's nomination. But that group crossed multiple administrations and very different parts of the department. What did it take to bring that coalition together, and what was the central concern?
4: You know, it wasn't quite as hard as you'd think, and considering that it's hard to get more than two or three DOJ lawyers to agree on anything. We have many thousands of DOJ alumni in our network at this point. We drafted a letter. We sent it to the alumni in our network. We encouraged them to sign, and they did in droves. And this was an opportunity for them to sign something that they couldn't edit, which, you know, is asking a lot. And tons of them signed without us really having to push them because of how outraged DOJ alumni are about this nomination. The people who understand the department the best, the people who really care about it the most, are those who used to work there. And we are almost all sure that what is happening there right now is unacceptable. It is so far outside of the norm. It is making Americans less safe, and we want to see it stop. So it wasn't that hard for us to get that many people on our side. And what I think is really telling is that there was a letter of DOJ alumni supporting Todd Blanche that was filed after we sent our letter. And that letter attracted 77 DOJ alumni. And that letter actually isn't public. It was reported on, but we don't know what the letter says. We don't know who signed it. We only know of four signatories, all of whom are former political appointees. Whereas on our letter, it was almost all former career employees, people who are not used to really putting themselves out there like this, especially in a culture that is pretty hostile, in part due to Todd Blanche's leadership at the Department of Justice. So it was an enormous amount of alumni. This is something that's never happened before. And I think that the public should really take note of the fact that alumni feel as strongly as they do.
23: Stacey Young is the executive director and founder of the Justice Connection. Stacey, what does this letter tell us that career employees are worried about that the public may not be seeing?
4: We're worried about the fact that so many DOJ employees have already left on their own accord. These are the kinds of jobs that are very difficult to get. These are the kinds of jobs that people usually stay in for their entire careers. And for the fact that so many people have left really shows how dire the situation there is right now. We're also really concerned about the fact that so many DOJ employees have been diverted away from their core work. Todd Blanche has overseen initiatives to pull employees away from their mission-critical tasks. A quarter of FBI employees, for example, have been reassigned to immigration enforcement. Lawyers across the department are assigned immigration-related habeas cases. We see federal agents patrolling city streets. This kind of stuff drives employees out. This is not why they joined the department. And we're also seeing the department having an extraordinarily difficult time hiring people. For jobs that used to attract hundreds or thousands of applications, we're seeing the department not be able to fill these positions at all. And that, again, is because of the terrible leadership we're seeing from the top. And the buck stops with Todd Blanche. He is leading the department right now. And we think that his record speaks for itself. He is incapable and unwilling to engage in a course correction. And we are doing everything we can to prevent him being confirmed as the next attorney general.
23: You mentioned those reassignments and staffing shortfalls. You also talked about a culture of fear and retribution. What impact is that having on folks who are just trying to do their job every day?
4: It's really hard to do your job well if you're working under leadership that despises you, that demonizes you, that creates lies about, spreads lies about you, that calls you the deep state. It's hard to do your job well when the leaders in your office have been pushed out, which is the case in many offices across the department. It's difficult to do your job well when you fear that you'll be the next one to be ordered to carry out illegal conduct or unconstitutional conduct or unethical conduct. These situations are facing employees every day across the department. They are eroding the quality of work being done. The amount of work being done has lessened because there are fewer people doing it. And really, the integrity of the department is being questioned almost on a daily basis by judges as well. So the situation there is unlike anything we've seen. We exist to support those who are still there and to push back in the media and in the public against what we're seeing.
23: We've seen some other agencies under this administration where active employees have signed similar letters of concern, actually put their names on them and had retribution actions taken against them. Your letter is signed by alumni of the department. Was there concern from the current workforce about signing such a thing?
4: We do not encourage current employees to engage in any kind of advocacy against leadership right now, unless they're ready to leave their jobs. The retribution they will face is almost certain. Employees have faced retribution from this administration simply for working on cases under different administrations. Speaking out publicly against this administration will almost certainly get them fired. So we do not encourage, nor do we allow current employees to join our letters, to join our public advocacy, because we are concerned about their job safety and, frankly, their safety in other respects as well. We mobilize alumni who are outside of the department to speak out, but we encourage employees to not do that. And to be clear, they do have First Amendment rights. And we do encourage employees to blow the whistle when they see unlawful or fraudulent conduct or unconstitutional conduct. But in terms of simply speaking out against this administration's policies and practices, we encourage them not to do that.
23: Stacey Young is the executive director and founder of the Justice Connection. Stacey, thanks so much for joining me today.
4: Thanks so much. I appreciate it.
23: We'll post this interview at federalnewsnetwork.com/Federal Drive. 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Still to come, two recent Supreme Court decisions may have changed the rules for some of government's most independent institutions. But first, an $11 billion price tag gets attention. Understanding what government lost in the process may take a lot longer. 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
0: I'm Michelle Sandiford, and here are your top headlines from Federal News Network. The National Science Foundation this week awarded funding to 14 universities under the Cyber AI Core Scholarship for Service program. The latest awards build on the 26-year-old CyberCorps program, which provides scholarships to students in return for a commitment to serve with the government. The House of Representatives looks to make some digital modernization progress of its own. Federal News Network's Justin Doubleday has the details.
1: Oklahoma Republican Stephanie Bice is seeking funding to develop an AI bot called My Intelligent Assistant, or MIA. Bice says MIA will connect data sources throughout the House of Representatives. The proposal comes as House offices face challenges with an ever-increasing amount of legislative data and the fast-growing use of AI by both staff and the general public. Justin Doubleday, Federal News Network.
0: A new bilateral task force aims to rapidly develop artificial intelligence tools for U.S. troops in the Middle East. The partnership between U.S. Central Command and the United Arab Emirates, called Task Force Talon Synapse, will create AI-powered apps to protect critical infrastructure and support military intelligence across the region. The initiative may also pave the way for similar agreements between other U.S. combatant commands and allies and partners around the globe. Find these stories and more on our website, federalnewsnetwork.com.
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23: Welcome back to the Federal Drive with Terry Girton on Federal News Network. Public Citizen has released a new analysis estimating that the deferred resignation program will cost taxpayers at least $11 billion. The report examines where that money went and what agencies may have lost as experienced employees left government service. That degraded mission performance is something much harder to put a price tag on. Here to walk through the analysis is Doug Pasternak, Research Director of Public Citizen's Trump Accountability Project. Doug, thank you so much for joining me today.
5: Good morning. Thanks.
23: You've got a new report out that puts the price tag of the deferred resignation program at least $11 billion. Before we dig into the details, just a quick refresher. What is or was the DRP?
5: The deferred resignation program was one of several programs the Trump administration set up to try to push out federal workers or fire them. The deferred resignation program specifically allowed workers to sign on at critical points starting last year, but it forced them to stay at home, not to work, even though many of them wanted to work during this time frame. And our analysis from OPM's own data shows that the program so far has cost between $11 billion and $15 billion for the U.S. government.
23: Walk us through what you're actually measuring here. Is this salaries, salaries and benefits, other sorts of packages that go into that $11 to $15 billion?
5: Yeah, I don't want to get too far down into the weeds, but what we did is we looked at salaries plus benefits. So our analysis, the $15 billion, you know, estimate at the high end includes a 38% factor for benefits, which is the usual number that private industry uses as well. And one thing that's really important, this program is still going on. There are still agencies that are engaged in the deferred resignation program as of just a couple of months ago, where they're reoffering this to individuals to let them go. And one of the key points of our report was it's not just the money. This has impacted people in various walks of life across the country. Doesn't matter if you're in a blue state or red state, Democrat, Republican. So many people have been impacted. It's impacted people getting Social Security checks. It's impacted people going to VA clinics to get medical care. And it's been so ineffective. And we can talk about this, but I believe the proof is in the pudding, as they say. And from our analysis, there are at least 10 agencies, I believe the number may be up to 12 now, that have rehired workers that they pushed into this program. There's been analysis from the Government Accountability Office showing that this was neither strategic nor smart nor well thought out. So that's really the crux of what our analysis did. It's a lot of money. It's ineffective. And the costs keep mounting.
23: Doug Pasternak is the research director of Public Citizen's Trump Accountability Project. Doug, as you talk about releasing a lot of people and then having to bring people back, there's a cost, a money cost associated with the hiring process there that may not be included in your total cost of this program. But you also mentioned the cost in terms of the impact on everyday citizens. Where does that show up here?
5: So from what I looked at, the analysis I conducted, and there have been lots of news stories on this, I really did a literature search and looked at all the articles that were talking about this program. And what I found was that things like Social Security checks going out, it was having an impact because people were let go. People going to VA clinics that need critical medical services, they weren't getting them in time because you've got a reduction in staff. Again, the IRS fired, in some cases fired, in some cases part of the deferred resignation program, about 17% of their IT staff. Critical issues that really need to be taken care of. Forest fires and firemen to help prevent that have been let go. And again, critically, this has had an impact on national security issues. There are several agencies, again, where people were took part in this program and then were called back. The Department of Energy's National Nuclear Security Administration program had people called back. The Defense Information Systems Agency had people called back. As I mentioned,

0: this will save money. What we found in one case looking at IRS workers was there was a report from the Yale University's budget lab, and they looked at a 22% reduction of IRS workers and the impact that would have. And they found over a 10-year period, it would reduce revenue to the US government by $200 billion. That was a hypothetical. In reality, the Trump administration has let go 28% of IRS workers, even more than that report looked at. So it is having, and it will have over the long term, an economic impact. It's not just the $11 billion of paying these workers to stay home or take vacation or not work. There are ripple effects of this that we'll feel for a long time.
1: Doug, from a taxpayer perspective, how should citizens expect to see the valuation of that impact in services? Where will it show up? When will it show up? How will they be able to process whether or not ultimately this was a savings effort?
0: I think that's going to be really hard to do. Number one, this was the largest program the Trump administration had in terms of trying to let people go. There were about 140,000 people that took part in the deferred resignation program, but there are other programs out there too. And looking at all of that in total, again, I think it's hard to quantify the specific impact, but you do see it in, again, things that everyday Americans rely on all the time. Social Security checks being delayed and going out, people going to VA clinics, you know, public critical parts of public health where you don't have the staff to look at that. You know, one analogy which I've looked at is if you had a small hospital in a rural setting and you really need to cut costs, you would not go in there and randomly take a chainsaw and cut 25% of the neonatal unit staff and 50% of the cardiology staff and, you know, 35% of the neurology staff and then do an analysis as to what staff you really needed. That is exactly what the Trump administration has done. And again, GAO, nonpartisan, non-political entity, works for Congress, in their analysis, they found that there was no strategic method. At the General Services Administration, they found they cut a ton of staff, I think it was 40%, and afterwards, then they did a workforce analysis to see the number of staff they actually needed. So they're forced to rehire staff back. So part of this issue to me is the financial cost, but the other part is the ineffective and really incompetent management in the way this program was rolled out.
1: Doug Pasternak is the Research Director of Public Citizen, Trump Accountability Project. Doug, thanks so much for joining me and sharing your insights with us today.
0: Thank you. I appreciate the time.
1: 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Coming up next, two recent Supreme Court decisions may have changed the rules for some of government's most independent institutions. This is the Federal Drive with Terry Girton on Federal News Network.
2: I'm Michelle Sandiford, and here are your top headlines from Federal News Network. Agencies are being told how to comply with collective bargaining obligations while also overhauling the performance rating system for federal employees. OPM says agencies may need to negotiate with unions in some instances, but says formal grievance procedures or anything that might interfere with the new force distribution system cannot be negotiated with unions. A new lawsuit claims that the Equal Employment Opportunity Commission has not been processing federal employees' cases. Federal News Network's Drew Friedman has more.
3: The American Federation of Government Employees is suing the EEOC for reportedly issuing a blanket suspension late last year on all class action complaints in the federal sector. AFGE's new lawsuit argues that the commission has violated federal law by refusing to hold hearings, engage in discovery, or issue any class decisions. Drew Friedman, Federal News Network.

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16: Welcome back to the Federal Drive with Terry Girton on Federal News Network. For decades, Congress has created boards, commissions, and oversight bodies intended to operate with some distance from presidential control. Two recent Supreme Court decisions are providing new insight into how the court views that balance and what it could mean for the people serving in those roles. Here to help us consider the implications is former FDIC Inspector General Jay Lerner. Jay, welcome back to the show. It's lovely to see you. Thanks for joining me.
17: Thank you for having me, Terry.
16: Let's talk about two decisions that came down at the end of the Supreme Court's last term, Slaughter and Cook. One deals with officials at the Federal Reserve Board. One deals with the Federal Trade Commission. But the implications seem really much broader than the individuals whose names are on the cases. So before we get into the legal details, why are federal lawyers and agency leaders paying such close attention to these rulings?
17: Well, thank you, Terry. I think these are really important decisions to look at side by side, and they were issued on the same day, and both written, the majority opinions were written by the Chief Justice Roberts. The key question here is whether Congress can place limits on the president's authority to remove officials at independent agencies. And it really goes to the directly to the independence of the officials and the independence of those agencies. Because frankly, if the official knows that they might be fired if they disagree or are not in alignment with the administration, then that might influence their decisions and motivations. And it has much broader implications than just for the FTC or the Federal Reserve. It affects many other independent agencies. I'd say that it's a great clash between of judicial philosophies between the executive powers and the legislative branch and legislative powers, and ultimately decided by the judiciary, as well as sort of distinction between law and a strict interpretation of the language versus policy decisions and the history of the framers from the 1700s or even over the last 100 years versus the current conditions or circumstances that the government is in. So it really is a culmination of many of these forces.
16: Why do you think the courts treated these two individuals differently?
17: Well, let's take a look at the holdings in the case, and I think that may shed some light on it. In Slaughter, was the Federal Trade Commission, the FTC, as you mentioned, and it was a 6-3 decision based on ideological lines. The FTC, as you know, protects consumers against corporate interests and unfair trade practices. And Chief Justice Roberts wrote that it was really a legal interpretation of Article 2 of the Constitution, which states that the executive power shall be vested in a president of the United States of America. And so it gave broad powers to the president to remove officials at will, which is the legal term for really no due process, no notice or opportunity to be heard. This case, the Slaughter case, overruled a 90-year precedent of Humphrey's executor, where President Roosevelt, Franklin Roosevelt, tried to remove an FTC commissioner that had been appointed by the prior administration, President Hoover. And although Mr. Humphrey passed away before the litigation was completed, the estate, the executor, filed suit for back pay. And the court in that case in 1935 ruled that because the FTC was quasi-legislative and quasi-judicial, it wasn't necessarily acting as an executive branch agency or executive branch functions, and therefore the FTC Act was constitutional and the dismissal was unjustified. In Slaughter, it overruled that and upheld what's known as the unitary executive theory, where the president has exclusive authority over the entire executive branch. And Justice Roberts wrote that Congress nor the courts may saddle him with those with whom he cannot work. Subordinates who exercise the president's power are subject to removal by him. Then and only then can they remain accountable to the president and the president to the people. And so Chief Justice Roberts really looked at the role of the FTC and its executive branch functions like rulemaking, investigations of corporations, enforcement and lawsuits against the corporations, and then ultimately concluded when an agency executes a congressional mandate against private parties, it exercises executive power. And he says, no ifs, ands, or quasis about it, referencing back to the Humphrey's executor, quasi-judicial, quasi-legislative. In Cook, there was really a different sort of logic involved here. The Federal Reserve Board oversees monetary and macroeconomic policy for the government and for the country. And the holding here, also written by Chief Justice Roberts, really takes more of a policy perspective and abandons that Slaughter analysis on the executive branch functions and says because of the unique history and structure of the Federal Reserve Board and its banks, including the first, referencing back to the first and second banks of the United States, that it's one of our nation's and the world's most important financial institutions and therefore has a special arrangement sanctioned by history. And so because of that special arrangement in the history, due process is required for removal of the governors of Ms. Cook in this case. That includes notice and an opportunity to be heard so she can defend herself. Even though I should say that the Federal Reserve Board has similar sorts of functions as the Federal Trade Commission in terms of those rulemaking and then enforcement and investigations that I mentioned earlier in the Slaughter case. And so it's really sort of different logic, different analysis, and it's in one case more of a legal interpretation and the other case more of a policy indication.
16: Jay Lerner is the former Inspector General for the Federal Deposit Insurance Corporation and an adjunct professor at George Washington University. So, Jay, as I listen to you walk through those two cases, if I'm the head of an independent agency now or maybe on the board of one or someone serving in an oversight role, what lesson am I supposed to take from these two decisions? How do I know which way the wind is going to blow?
17: It's a great question, Terry, and it's not clear. The court definitely left many unanswered questions and some ambiguities in its decisions. For instance, it really didn't provide much guidance for lower courts to decide or for future litigants or those officials. One of the things that Justice Sotomayor mentions in her dissent was whether it applies to lower level officials at agencies. And she particularly mentions non-Article 3 courts or adjudicatory bodies that might not be in the judiciary, but that are part of the executive branch. And there's actually a pending case, Jackler versus the Department of Justice, where two immigration judges have brought suit against the government for their dismissal. And that those are immigration judges that sit within the Department of Justice. That case is pending before the Federal Circuit, the Court of Appeals, currently.
16: A lot of Federal Drive listeners are going to wonder about inspectors general and other oversight officials. These cases weren't directly about IGs, but do you think they offer clues about how courts might view challenges involving inspector general removals or other independent oversight functions?
17: It's interesting you mention that, because you might recall that in early 2025, 17 IGs were fired on January 24th of 2025. Eight of those IGs filed a lawsuit the next month. And in September, the judge ruled in that case that there was a violation of law. She said that was obvious because there wasn't a 30-day notice and there wasn't reasons for the removal. But she couldn't grant the preliminary injunction at that time, pending the outcome of the Slaughter case. Now that the Slaughter case has been decided, that case has been revived, and there's actually a schedule between the parties that has been laid out for the judge to determine, asking for summary judgment, declaratory judgment, and back pay for those inspectors general. And so that those filings will take place in October, November, or go through October, November, and then the judge will make a decision after that. So it will have a direct effect on that lawsuit and the IG Act, the provisions of that act, and for the inspectors general.
16: Jay Lerner is the former inspector general for the Federal Deposit Insurance Corporation and an adjunct professor at George Washington University. Jay, I really appreciate you walking us through these details. Thanks so much for the insight.
17: Thank you very much, Terry. I appreciate you having me.
16: We'll post this interview at federalnewsnetwork.com/Federal Drive. 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Up next, the top national headlines from ABC News and the Federal Newscast. I'm Terry Girton. 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
0: At the White House, President Trump weighing in on renewed strikes by Iran, saying he's been updated on the latest attack in Egypt. Ambry, the maritime security firm, sharing a notification with ABC News about an explosion, stating it was a drone strike that caused the initial fire at a U.S.-owned and operated natural gas floating storage facility at the port of Damietta.
1: I've been briefed. It's a little more of the same, but it's going to be straightening out. In the meantime, we're going to be hitting them very hard because it's our turn to hit them. They know it's coming. They're asking us not to do it.
0: The president vowing to hit Iranian targets also for Iranian strikes on U.S. facilities in Jordan. Uncertainty in the Middle East impacting oil and gas prices. The Federal Reserve Board, after its policy meeting, voting to keep interest rates unchanged, saying the board is weighing factors. Here's new Fed Chair Kevin Warsh.
2: The economy is showing impressive resilience. Even with recent shocks, the trends are positive and reveal solid growth.
0: Three members of the board voting in favor to raise interest rates. Medicare recipients may be in for some sticker shock when they start shopping for next year's plan. A key part of Medicare, Part D prescription drug section of the program, is about to lose a major source of funding.
4: Dr. Mehmet Oz heads Medicare and Medicaid services for President Trump and said in a social media post yesterday that federal subsidies to the Medicare Part D plan are going away at the end of the year because he's says the insurers no longer need them. He said most Medicare recipients will see drug premiums rise by less than $10 a month next year, and that some will see their rates actually drop. Jim Ryan, ABC News.
0: KFF, a health policy nonprofit, says ending the subsidies may increase premiums for some by as much as $20 a month. 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
0: On Capitol Hill today, Dr. Anthony Fauci invoking the Fifth Amendment at a Senate hearing. Fauci has become a flashpoint in the debate over the federal government's COVID pandemic response.
20: Fauci cited what he described as Senator Rand Paul's obsession with calling for his prosecution, saying he believed he was subpoenaed to testify so he could potentially be prosecuted for perjury.
27: Under the advice of my attorneys, I will invoke my right under the Fifth Amendment of the Constitution to refrain from answering your questions.
20: While President Biden preemptively pardoned Fauci on his last day in office, that clemency wouldn't protect Fauci if he was accused of lying to Congress. He's denied wrongdoing and claims he's being vindictively targeted for his role in the pandemic response. Peter Haralambos, ABC News.
0: The American Red Cross with an urgent appeal for blood donations.
28: We need people to step up.
4: Matt Trotter is with the American Red Cross, which has declared a national blood supply emergency.
28: If three more people came to every Red Cross blood drive over the next month, we would be out of this crisis.
0: The nonprofit has been hit from both sides of a seasonal increase in demand for blood products and a precipitous decline in donors. A New York State school district that had planned to use a robot powered by artificial intelligence in the classroom is now putting that idea on hold. Parents and teachers citing concerns about how students' personal information would be used. I'm Michelle Franzen, ABC News.
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3: Michelle Sandiford, and here are your top headlines from Federal News Network. The Navy is turning to industry for ideas to help address temporary housing shortages impacting thousands of sailors nationwide. The service has issued a request for information seeking solutions to provide temporary unaccompanied housing while the Navy renovates its aging barracks. It's estimated that the Navy needs approximately 4,200 temporary beds to house displaced sailors. The Army is launching a new initiative that will allow vendors to get their software deployed into Army environments more quickly. Federal News Network's Anastasia Obis has the details.
7: Dubbed Project Gatekeeper, the effort will deploy a version of the service's DevSecOps platform onto NipperNet, where companies can submit their software and receive real-time feedback on vulnerabilities and compliance issues before that software enters the Army's production pipeline. Anastasia Obis, Federal News Network.
3: Accenture Federal Services will build out the core software that connects hundreds of military data streams to the largest platform feeding the Pentagon's AI tools, under a contract worth up to $821 million over 5 years. The award advances the Pentagon's efforts to mature its war data platform to help speed up wartime decisions. Find these stories and more on our website at federalnewsnetwork.com. I'm Michelle Sandiford.
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16: Welcome to The Federal Drive on Federal News Network. It's Wednesday, July 28th. I'm your host, Terry Gerton, and I'm glad you're here. Coming up on this hour of The Federal Drive, it takes a lot for public servants to speak out. More than 1,200 former Justice Department officials recently decided they needed to. Plus, an $11 billion price tag gets attention. Understanding what the government lost in the process may take a lot longer. Those stories and much more ahead during this hour of The Federal Drive. We begin with this. The House narrowly passed its version of the fiscal 2027 defense policy bill last week, despite strong Democratic opposition over the bill's price tag, the war with Iran, and a provision that would expand military partnership between the United States and Israel. While much of the attention surrounding the National Defense Authorization Act focuses on the bill's massive price tag, foreign policy, and partisan writers, the must-pass package includes several provisions affecting the Defense Department's civilian workforce. Federal News Network's Anastasia Obis joins me to break down what measures impacting civilians made it into the bill and what was left out. Anastasia, thanks for being here.
9: Hi, Terry.
16: The House and DAA includes a provision for military pay raises. Does it say anything about pay raises for defense civilians?
9: The House version of the bill includes a 5 to 7% pay raise for service members depending on their rank. And that's in line with the president's budget request. However, just to remind everyone, the Senate's version or the Senate Armed Services Committee's version of NDAA proposed a 3.6% across the board pay raise increase. So that's going to be a point of contention moving forward. But for the civilian workforce, the House and the Senate are very silent on a pay raise for civilians. It's not surprising. There is no mention of a pay increase for civilians in the Trump administration's budget request. Civilian pay is addressed outside of the defense authorization process, but some Democrats said it's a really missed opportunity for lawmakers to provide a pay increase for the civilian workforce. For instance, one representative from Maryland voted against the NDAA, saying that this disparity is wrong and that the bill has a massive price tag. And yet there is no money to ensure parity in raises. And he also encouraged the Senate to address this issue. But so far, and again, we only have the Senate Armed Services Committee's version, they've been silent on civilian pay.
16: Anastasia, were there other provisions that did make it into the bill that would have an impact on the defense civilian population?
9: I actually wanted to highlight provisions that didn't make it into the bill. So, for example, Republican Representative Glenn Grothman, he offered an amendment that would require DOD to examine options for reducing its civilian workforce by about 200,000 employees. That amendment was rejected. 43 Republicans joined Democrats to oppose it. And let's hear from Glenn Grothman and his explanation of the amendment.
10: We know that DOGE felt that in throughout government, they had unnecessary personnel. And we have all heard anecdotal evidence of people working in a variety of agencies, but particularly the Department of War, who may not be necessary. I'll point out, since I have kind of looked into this, that I have found shocking anecdotes of people working in the private sector, in big companies who manage to get by doing very little work because the companies are just plain too big and people fall between the cracks. If that's going in private sector big companies, think how much more likely that's happening in a big organization like the Department of War. In any event, right now we're dealing with a situation in which the Department of War is asking for a considerable increase in money, in particular with regard to its authorization bill and also with regard to the other bill that we're going to be trying to be passing this week. So given that, we have to make sure that they're not wasting any money. And I think it'd be a good exercise for the Department of War to say, we've got of these 705,000 people, what would happen if we had to get rid of 200,000? Maybe we'll find they're all necessary, but I don't think so.
9: And so in 2025, the Defense Department reduced the size of its civilian workforce. I think the number is around 10%. And the Government Accountability Office found that the Pentagon didn't really analyze the impact of these reductions. And they have no plan to assess lessons learned from its 2025 workforce reduction efforts. So that was kind of the opposition to this amendment. Then other amendment that was also defeated was a measure to strike another provision that bars DOD from using fiscal 2027 funds to implement Trump's executive order that removed collective bargaining rights for civilian workers who work in agencies with national security missions. That provision is still in the House version of NDAA. We'll see if the Senate Armed Services Committee's version also has the same provision, but we'll see if it survives because last year it never made it into the final version of the bill.
16: It sounds like there's a lot of effort to protect certain populations within the defense civilian workforce. Are there any efforts on the positive side to reinforce some, like the acquisition workforce? It usually gets quite a bit of attention.
9: Yeah, definitely. So last year's NDAA was focused on acquisition reform, but they didn't really address the acquisition workforce. This year, the House is addressing the acquisition workforce because the Defense Department's acquisition budgets have grown significantly in recent years. But at the same time, the acquisition workforce has had a lot of challenges, even before the 2025 workforce reductions. So, for example, lawmakers want DOD to have the centralized dashboard. That dashboard would track the acquisition workforce size, its composition, skills, certifications of the workers, vacancy rates, career progression. It would track data on retention, career progression, etc. So that could be helpful. Then they also want DOD to have a new chief acquisition talent officer. That person would be in charge of the department-wide acquisition workforce strategy. And then also one provision that I will highlight is lawmakers want DOD to change how the department evaluates its civilian acquisition workforce. So rather than focusing mainly on acquisition professionals' training and certifications, Congress wants DOD to evaluate them based on how well they apply various innovative acquisition approaches and practices. We'll see how it works out. DOD already has analytics tools to visualize workforce data. DOD already has senior officials to advocate for the workforce. You know, it's interesting that they want to evaluate them based on how well they apply these new acquisition approaches and practices, because are workers equipped tools, you know, to take on a risk? We'll see. We'll see how it plays out.
16: That's Federal News Network's Anastasia Obis. Anastasia, thanks for keeping us up to date. There's a lot to watch here.
9: Thank you, Terry.
16: You can find her full story at federalnewsnetwork.com. Up next, it takes a lot for public servants to speak out. More than 1,200 former Justice Department officials recently decided they needed to. This is The Federal Drive with Terry Girton on Federal News Network.
3: I'm Michelle Sandiford, and here are your top headlines from Federal News Network. Agencies are being told how to comply with collective bargaining obligations while also overhauling the performance rating system for federal employees. OPM says agencies may need to negotiate with unions in some instances, but says formal grievance procedures or anything that might interfere with the new force distribution system cannot be negotiated with unions. A new lawsuit claims that the Equal Employment Opportunity Commission has not been processing federal employees' cases. Federal News Network's Drew Friedman has more.
11: The American Federation of Government Employees is suing the EEOC for reportedly issuing a blanket suspension late last year on all class action complaints in the federal sector. AFGE's new lawsuit argues that the commission has violated federal law by refusing to hold hearings, engage in discovery, or issue any class decisions. Drew Friedman, Federal News Network.
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16: Welcome back to The Federal Drive with Terry Girton on Federal News Network. A coalition of 1,200 former Justice Department officials took the unusual step of publicly opposing the nomination of Todd Blanche as Attorney General. Beyond the confirmation debate itself, the episode raises questions about trust, morale, and the environment facing career employees. Here with more on what this reveals about today's Justice Department workforce is the Executive Director and Founder of the Justice Connection, Stacey Young. Stacy, thanks so much for joining me today. It's great to have you on the show.
1: Thanks for having me.
16: The Department of Justice has certainly had a high profile during the Trump administration, but really much of its daily work is usually non-controversial. And we're talking here about FBI and DEA and alcohol, tobacco, and firearms agents and district attorney general offices across the country. When you think of and when you're engaging with the DOJ workforce these days, what are you hearing most often from the current and former workers there?
1: What I'm hearing is that employees these days are really living in a culture of fear that this administration created. I want to be clear about something, though. There is still incredibly important work being done every day by career employees. There are still over 100,000 career employees at the department who are prosecuting violent crime and countering terrorism and espionage. And they're, you know, working to keep us prosperous by enforcing antitrust laws and holding financial fraudsters accountable. They're still doing work to protect our fundamental freedoms and keep, they're trying to keep our elected officials honest. So there's still incredibly important work keeping us safe, protecting our rights, protecting our economy. But what's happening under the surface is really distressing. Hundreds of DOJ employees have been fired under the leadership of Todd Blanche. Over 16,000 employees have left the department since the beginning of this administration. And that is because the disrespect this administration is showing career employees at the department. And that really needs to stop before we reach a point of no return, where the work really won't be done by the department to protect this country. So we're on a very dangerous path right now, and we are doing everything we can to encourage a course correction, and we don't think that that can happen under the leadership of Todd Blanche.
16: Your organization, the Justice Connection, mobilized more than 1,200 former DOJ officials who signed a letter opposing Mr. Blanche's nomination. But that group crossed multiple administrations and very different parts of the department. What did it take to bring that coalition together, and what was the central concern?
1: You know, it wasn't quite as hard as you'd think, and considering that it's hard to get more than two or three DOJ lawyers to agree on anything. We have many thousands of DOJ alumni in our network at this point. We drafted a letter. We sent it to the alumni in our network. We encouraged them to sign, and they did in droves. And this was an opportunity for them to sign something that they couldn't edit, which, you know, is asking a lot. And tons of them signed without us really having to push them because of how outraged DOJ alumni are about this nomination. The people who understand the department the best, the people who really care about it the most, are those who used to work there. And we are almost all sure that what is happening there right now is unacceptable. It is so far outside of the norm. It is making Americans less safe, and we want to see it stop. So it wasn't that hard for us to get that many people on our side. And what I think is really telling is that there was a letter of DOJ alumni supporting Todd Blanche that was filed after we sent our letter. And that letter attracted 77 DOJ alumni. And that letter actually isn't public. It was reported on, but we don't know what the letter says. We don't know who signed it. We only know of four signatories, all of whom are former political appointees. Whereas on our letter, it was almost all former career employees, people who are not used to really putting themselves out there like this, especially in a culture that is pretty hostile, in part due to Todd Blanche's leadership at the Department of Justice. So it was an enormous amount of alumni. This is something that's never happened before. And I think that the public should really take note of the fact that alumni feel as strongly as they do.
16: Stacy Young is the executive director and founder of the Justice Connection. Stacy, what does this letter tell us that career employees are worried about that the public may not be seeing?
1: We're worried about the fact that so many DOJ employees have already left on their own accord. These are the kinds of jobs that are very difficult to get. These are the kinds of jobs that people usually stay in for their entire careers. And for the fact that so many people have left, really shows how dire the situation there is right now. We're also really concerned about the fact that so many DOJ employees have been diverted away from their core work. Todd Blanche has overseen initiatives to pull employees away from their mission-critical tasks. A quarter of FBI employees, for example, have been reassigned to immigration enforcement. Lawyers across the department are assigned immigration-related habeas cases. We see federal agents patrolling city streets. This kind of stuff drives employees out. This is not why they joined the department. And we're also seeing the department having an extraordinarily difficult time hiring people. For jobs that used to attract hundreds or thousands of applications, we're seeing the department not be able to fill these positions at all. And that, again, is because of the terrible leadership we're seeing from the top. And the buck stops with Todd Blanche. He is leading the department right now. And we think that his record speaks for itself. He is incapable and unwilling to engage in a course correction. And we are doing everything we can to prevent him being confirmed as the next attorney general.
16: You mentioned those reassignments and staffing shortfalls. You also talked about a culture of fear and retribution. What impact is that having on folks who are just trying to do their job every day?
1: It's really hard to do your job well if you're working under leadership that despises you, that demonizes you, that creates lies about, spreads lies about you, that calls you the deep state. It's hard to do your job well when the leaders in your office have been pushed out, which is the case in many offices across the department. It's difficult to do your job well when you fear that you'll be the next one to be ordered to carry out illegal conduct or unconstitutional conduct or unethical conduct. These situations are facing employees every day across the department. They are eroding the quality of work being done. The amount of work being done has lessened because there are fewer people doing it. And really, the integrity of the department is being questioned almost on a daily basis by judges as well. So the situation there is unlike anything we've seen. We exist to support those who are still there and to push back in the media and in the public against what we're seeing.
16: We've seen some other agencies under this administration where active employees have signed similar letters of concern, actually put their names on them and had retribution actions taken against them. Your letter is signed by alumni of the department. Was there concern from the current workforce about signing such a thing?
1: We do not encourage current employees to engage in any kind of advocacy against leadership right now, unless they're ready to leave their jobs. The retribution they will face is almost certain. Employees have faced retribution from this administration simply for working on cases under different administrations. Speaking out publicly against this administration will almost certainly get them fired. So we do not encourage, nor do we allow current employees to join our letters, to join our public advocacy, because we are concerned about their job safety and, frankly, their safety in other respects as well. We mobilize alumni who are outside of the department to speak out, but we encourage employees to not do that. And to be clear, they do have First Amendment rights. And we do encourage employees to blow the whistle when they see unlawful or fraudulent conduct or unconstitutional conduct. But in terms of simply speaking out against this administration's policies and practices, we encourage them not to do that.
16: Stacey Young is the executive director and founder of the Justice Connection. Stacey, thanks so much for joining me today.
1: Thanks so much. I appreciate it.
16: We'll post this interview at federalnewsnetwork.com/Federal Drive. 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Still to come, two recent Supreme Court decisions may have changed the rules for some of government's most independent institutions. But first, an $11 billion price tag gets attention. Understanding what government lost in the process may take a lot longer. 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
3: I'm Michelle Sandiford, and here are your top headlines from Federal News Network. The National Science Foundation this week awarded funding to 14 universities under the Cyber AI Core Scholarship for Service program. The latest awards build on the 26-year-old Cyber Core program, which provides scholarships to students in return for a commitment to serve with the government. The House of Representatives looks to make some digital modernization progress of its own. Federal News Network's Justin Doubleday has the details.
2: Oklahoma Republican Stephanie Bice is seeking funding to develop an AI bot called My Intelligent Assistant, or MIA. Bice says MIA will connect data sources throughout the House of Representatives. The proposal comes as House offices face challenges with an ever-increasing amount of legislative data and the fast-growing use of AI by both staff and the general public. Justin Doubleday, Federal News Network.
3: A new bilateral task force aims to rapidly develop artificial intelligence tools for U.S. troops in the Middle East. The partnership between U.S. Central Command and the United Arab Emirates, called Task Force Talon Synapse, will create AI-powered apps to protect critical infrastructure and support military intelligence across the region. The initiative may also pave the way for similar agreements between other U.S. combatant commands and allies and partners around the globe. Find these stories and more on our website, federalnewsnetwork.com.
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0: Welcome back to the Federal Drive with Terry Girton on Federal News Network. Public Citizen has released a new analysis estimating that the deferred resignation program will cost taxpayers at least $11 billion. The report examines where that money went and what agencies may have lost as experienced employees left government service. That degraded mission performance is something much harder to put a price tag on. Here to walk through the analysis is Doug Pasternak, Research Director of Public Citizen's Trump Accountability Project. Doug, thank you so much for joining me today.
1: Good morning. Thanks.
0: You've got a new report out that puts the price tag of the deferred resignation program at least $11 billion. Before we dig into the details, just a quick refresher. What is or was the DRP?
1: The deferred resignation program was one of several programs the Trump administration set up to try to push out federal workers or fire them. The deferred resignation program specifically allowed workers to sign on at critical points starting last year, but it forced them to stay at home, not to work, even though many of them wanted to work during this time frame. And our analysis from OPM's own data shows that the program so far has cost between $11 billion and $15 billion for the U.S. government.
0: Walk us through what you're actually measuring here. Is this salaries and benefits, other sorts of packages that go into that $11 to $15
1: billion? Yeah, I don't want to get too far down into the weeds, but what we did is we looked at salaries plus benefits. So our analysis, the $15 billion, estimate at the high end includes a 38% factor for benefits, which is the usual number that private industry uses as well. And one thing that's really important, this program is still going on. There are still agencies that are engaged in the deferred resignation program as of just a couple of months ago, where they're reoffering this to individuals to let them go. And one of the key points of our report was it's not just the money. This has impacted people in various walks of life across the country. Doesn't matter if you're in a blue state or red state, Democrat, Republican. So many people have been impacted. It's impacted people getting Social Security checks. It's impacted people going to VA clinics to get medical care. And it's been so ineffective. And we can talk about this, but I believe the proof is in the pudding, as they say. And from our analysis, there are at least 10 agencies, I believe the number may be up to 12 now, that have rehired workers that they pushed into this program. There's been analysis from the Government Accountability Office showing that this was neither strategic nor smart nor well thought out. So that's really the crux of what our analysis did. It's a lot of money. It's ineffective. And the costs keep mounting.
0: Doug Pasternak is the Research Director of Public Citizen's Trump Accountability Project. Doug, as you talk about releasing a lot of people and then having to bring people back, there's a cost, a money cost associated with the hiring process there that may not be included in your total cost of this program. But you also mentioned the cost in terms of the impact on everyday citizens. Where does that show up here?
1: So from what I looked at, the analysis I conducted, and there have been lots of news stories on this, I really did a literature search and looked at all the articles that were talking about this program. And what I found was that things like Social Security checks going out, it was having an impact because people were let go. People going to VA clinics that need critical medical services, they weren't getting them in time because you've got a reduction in staff. Again, the IRS fired, in some cases fired, in some cases part of the deferred resignation program, about 17% of their IT staff. Critical issues that really need to be taken care of. Forest fires and firemen to help prevent that have been let go. And again, critically, this has had an impact on national security issues. There are several agencies, again, where people were took part in this program and then were called back. The Department of Energy's National Nuclear Security Administration program had people called back. The Defense Information Systems Agency had people called back. As I mentioned, CISA, the Cybersecurity and Infrastructure Security Agency, fired people or put them on the deferred resignation program and then realized, uh-oh, we really need them, and called them back in to the office. So that's the impact kind of across the board. And one other point that I think is really important, you brought this up at the beginning, then the private sector, you know, there are people that are often put on severance packages or let go. And I've seen arguments from the administration

0: even more than that report looked at. So it is having, and it will have over the long term, an economic impact. It's not just the $11 billion of paying these workers to stay home or take vacation or not work. There are ripple effects of this that we'll feel for a long time.
1: Doug, from a taxpayer perspective, how should citizens expect to see the valuation of that impact in services? Where will it show up? When will it show up? How will they be able to process whether or not ultimately this was a savings effort?
0: I think that's going to be really hard to do. Number one, this was the largest program the Trump administration had in terms of trying to let people go. There were about 140,000 people that took part in the deferred resignation program, but there are other programs out there too. And looking at all of that in total, again, I think it's hard to quantify the specific impact, but you do see it in, again, things that everyday Americans rely on all the time. Social Security checks being delayed and going out, people going to VA clinics, you know, public critical parts of public health where you don't have the staff to look at that. You know, one analogy which I've looked at is if you had a small hospital in a rural setting and you really need to cut costs, you would not go in there and randomly take a chainsaw and cut 25% of the neonatal unit staff and 50% of the cardiology staff and, you know, 35% of the neurology staff, and then do an analysis as to what staff you really needed. That is exactly what the Trump administration has done. And again, GAO, nonpartisan, nonpolitical entity, works for Congress. In their analysis, they found that there was no strategic method. At the General Services Administration, they found they cut a ton of staff. I think it was 40%. And afterwards, then they did a workforce analysis to see the number of staff they actually needed. So they're forced to rehire staff back. So part of this issue to me is the financial cost, but the other part is the ineffective and really incompetent management in the way this program was rolled out.
1: Doug Pasternak is the Research Director of Public Citizen Trump Accountability Project. Doug, thanks so much for joining me and sharing your insights with us today.
0: Thank you. I appreciate the time.
1: 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Coming up next, two recent Supreme Court decisions may have changed the rules for some of government's most independent institutions. This is the Federal Drive with Terry Girton on Federal News Network.
2: I'm Michelle Sandiford, and here are your top headlines from Federal News Network. Agencies are being told how to comply with collective bargaining obligations while also overhauling the performance rating system for federal employees. OPM says agencies may need to negotiate with unions in some instances, but says formal grievance procedures or anything that might interfere with the new force distribution system cannot be negotiated with unions. A new lawsuit claims that the Equal Employment Opportunity Commission has not been processing federal employees' cases. Federal News Network's Drew Friedman has more.
3: The American Federation of Government Employees is suing the EEOC for reportedly issuing a blanket suspension late last year on all class action complaints in the federal sector. AFGE's new lawsuit argues that the commission has violated federal law by refusing to hold hearings, engage in discovery, or issue any class decisions. Drew Friedman, Federal News Network.
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0: Federal Drive with Terry Girton on Federal News Network. For decades, Congress has created boards, commissions, and oversight bodies intended to operate with some distance from presidential control. Two recent Supreme Court decisions are providing new insight into how the court views that balance and what it could mean for the people serving in those roles. Here to help us consider the implications is former FDIC Inspector General Jay Lerner. Jay, welcome back to the show. It's lovely to see you. Thanks for joining me.
1: Thank you for having me, Terry.
0: Let's talk about two decisions that came down at the end of the Supreme Court's last term, Slaughter and Cook. One deals with the officials at the Federal Reserve Board. One deals with the Federal Trade Commission. But the implications seem really much broader than the individuals whose names are on the cases. So before we get into the legal details, why are federal lawyers and agency leaders paying such close attention to these rulings?
1: Well, thank you, Terry. I think these are really important decisions to look at side by side, and they were issued on the same day, and both written, the majority opinions were written by the Chief Justice Roberts. The key question here is whether Congress can place limits on the president's authority to remove officials at independent agencies. And it really goes to the directly to the independence of the officials and the independence of those agencies. Because, frankly, if the official knows that they might be fired if they disagree or are not in alignment with the administration, then that might influence their decisions and motivations. And it has much broader implications than just for the FTC or the Federal Reserve. It affects many other independent agencies. I'd say that it's a great clash between of judicial philosophies between the executive powers and the legislative branch and legislative powers, and ultimately decided by the judiciary, as well as sort of distinction between law and a strict interpretation of the language versus policy decisions and the history of the framers from the 1700s or even over the last 100 years versus the current conditions or circumstances that the government is in. So it really is a culmination of many of these forces.
0: Why do you think the courts treated these two individuals differently?
1: Well, let's take a look at the holdings in the case, and I think that may shed some light on it. In Slaughter, the Federal Trade Commission, the FTC, as you mentioned, and it was a 6-3 decision based on ideological lines. The FTC, as you know, protects consumers against corporate interests and unfair trade practices. And Chief Justice Roberts wrote that it was really a legal interpretation of Article 2 of the Constitution, which states that the executive power shall be vested in a president of the United States of America. And so it gave broad powers to the president to remove officials at will, which is the legal term for really no due process, no notice or opportunity to be heard. This case, the Slaughter case, overruled a 90-year precedent of Humphrey's executor, where President Roosevelt, Franklin Roosevelt, tried to remove an FTC commissioner that had been appointed by the prior administration, President Hoover. And although Mr. Humphrey passed away before the litigation was completed, the estate, the executor, filed suit for back pay. And the court in that case in 1935 ruled that because the FTC was quasi-legislative and quasi-judicial, it wasn't necessarily acting as an executive branch agency or executive branch functions, and therefore the FTC Act was constitutional and the dismissal was unjustified. In Slaughter, it overruled that and upheld what's known as the unitary executive theory, where the president has exclusive authority over the entire executive branch. And Justice Roberts wrote that Congress nor the courts may saddle him with those with whom he cannot work. Subordinates who exercise the president's power are subject to removal by him. Then and only then can they remain accountable to the president and the president to the people. And so Chief Justice Roberts really looked at the role of the FTC and its executive branch functions like rulemaking, investigations of corporations, enforcement and lawsuits against the corporations, and then ultimately concluded when an agency executes a congressional mandate against private parties, it exercises executive power. And he says no ifs, ands, or quasis about it, referencing back to the Humphrey's executor, quasi-judicial, quasi-legislative. In Cook, there was really a different sort of logic involved here. the Federal Reserve Board oversees monetary and macroeconomic policy for the government and for the country. And the holding here, also written by Chief Justice Roberts, really takes more of a policy perspective and abandons that slaughter analysis on the executive branch functions and says, because of the unique history and structure of the Federal Reserve Board and its banks, including the first, you know, referencing back to the first and second banks of the United States, that it's one of our nation's and the world's most important financial institutions and therefore has a special arrangement sanctioned by history. And so because of that special arrangement in the history, due process is required for removal of the governors of Ms. Cook in this case. That includes notice and an opportunity to be heard so she can defend herself. Even though I should say that the Federal Reserve Board has similar sorts of functions as the Federal Trade Commission in terms of those rulemaking and then enforcement and investigations that I mentioned earlier in the slaughter case. And so it's really sort of different logic, different analysis, and it's in one case more of a legal interpretation and the other case more of a policy indication.
0: Jay Lerner is the former Inspector General for the Federal Deposit Insurance Corporation and an adjunct professor at George Washington University. So, Jay, as I listen to you walk through those two cases, if I'm the head of an independent agency now or maybe on the board of one or someone serving in an oversight role, what lesson am I supposed to take from these two decisions? How do I know which way the wind is going to blow?
1: It's a great question, Terry, and it's not clear. The court definitely left some many unanswered questions and some ambiguities in its decisions. For instance, it really didn't provide much guidance for lower courts to decide or for future litigants or those officials. One of the things that Justice Sotomayor mentions in her dissent was whether it applies to lower level officials at agencies. And she particularly mentions non-Article III courts or adjudicatory bodies that might not be in the judiciary, but that are part of the executive branch. And there's actually a pending case, Jackler versus the Department of Justice, where two immigration judges have brought suit against the government for their dismissal. And that those are immigration judges that sit within the Department of Justice. That case is pending before the Federal Circuit, the Court of Appeals currently.
0: A lot of Federal Drive listeners are going to wonder about inspectors general and other oversight officials. These cases weren't directly about IGs, but do you think they offer clues about how courts might view challenges involving inspector general removals or other independent oversight functions?
1: It's interesting you mentioned that because you might recall that in early 2025, 17 IGs were fired on January 24th of 2025. Eight of those IGs filed a lawsuit the next month. And in September, the judge ruled in that case that there was a violation of law. She said that was obvious because there wasn't a 30-day notice and there wasn't reasons for the removal. But she couldn't grant the preliminary injunction at that time, pending the outcome of the slaughter case. Now that the slaughter case has been decided, that case has been revived, and there's actually a schedule between the parties that has been laid out for the judge to determine, asking for summary judgment, declaratory judgment, and back pay for those inspectors general. And so that those filings will take place in October, November, or go through October, November, and then the judge will make a decision after that. So it will have a direct effect on that lawsuit and the IG Act, the provisions of that act, and for the inspectors general.
0: Jay Lerner is the former Inspector General for the Federal Deposit Insurance Corporation and an adjunct professor at George Washington University. Jay, I really appreciate you walking us through these details. Thanks so much for the insight.
1: Thank you very much, Terry. I appreciate you having me.
0: 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Our web editor is Stephanie Wright. 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Up next, the top national headlines from ABC News and the Federal Newscast. I'm Terry Girton. 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
2: 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And what role should federal standards play as artificial intelligence moves more deeply into clinical care? 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
0: I'm Terry Girton from Federal News Network. On Wednesday's Federal Drive, disruption is easy, adaptation is harder. 18 months after major changes swept through parts of the federal government, we're taking a look at what happened next. Agencies were expected to settle into a new normal. Instead, some of the biggest challenges may be showing up now in the people who stayed and the expertise that left. Catch the details on The Federal Drive Wednesday on 1500 AM and at federalnewsnetwork.com.
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18: From ABC News, I'm Michelle Franzen. The U.S. and Iran breaking the brief pause with renewed strikes, Iran targeting U.S. sites in Jordan overnight and launching drone strikes against a U.S. natural gas facility in Egypt. At the White House, President Trump vowing a response.
19: We can hit them very hard. I mean, I can actually say that because in that, there's very little they can do about it. It was a different group than we're dealing with. They've already apologized. But, you know, we got to smack them a little bit.
18: The war with Iran creating more uncertainty for oil and gas prices. The Federal Reserve Board voting 9-3 to leave interest rates unchanged for now. Fed Chair Kevin Warsh says the U.S. economy is showing some resilience.
20: The policy statement conveys just the facts. It's steering clear of forecasting, a choice we consider especially prudent at these uncertain times. Uncertainty, however, does not mean a lack of clarity.
18: On Capitol Hill, Anthony Fauci appearing before a Senate hearing on the COVID response, chaired by Republican Rand Paul, the former medical advisor to President Trump during his first term, and also headed the White House Coronavirus Task Force for the Trump and Biden administrations. ABC's Jay O'Brien says Dr. Fauci received a preemptive pardon from Biden and declined to answer questions.
21: President Biden's preemptive pardon, in the words of the chairman of this panel, Rand Paul, who would be the one making any kind of criminal referral to the Justice Department, doesn't cover future actions. It only is retroactive from the date the pardon was issued. And Fauci seemed to acknowledge that as well. So what Fauci was saying in his opening statement there is he believes that Chairman Paul is bent on putting him, in Fauci's words, behind bars.
18: A federal jury has found Hadi Mattar guilty on all charges in the 2022 stabbing attack of author Salman Rushdie. Rushdie was slashed multiple times and lost sight in his right eye during an outdoor speaking engagement. Mattar is already serving a 25-year sentence for a state conviction. You're listening to ABC News.
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2: In Japan, crews continuing to search through rubble of the collapsed mall following yesterday's powerful earthquake. The prime minister says at least 13 people have died.
3: Some 300,000 people told to evacuate because of aftershocks. Tens of thousands are without power. Homes pancaked. Rescuers picking through what's left. Other buildings are still burning. Smoke billowing into the air. Japan's prime minister warning of the risk of more building collapses and possible landslides.
2: ABC's Hannah Batah. The Justice Department sought the help of a notorious mobster to strengthen their criminal case against former FBI Director James Comey for his post of seashells in the formation of 8647.
23: Defense lawyers say prosecutors interviewed Sammy the Bull Gravano to ask if he believed Comey's experience prosecuting the Gambino crime family would have led him to believe the term 86 was a reference to murder. Gravano cooperated with the Department of Justice in the 90s and admitted to his involvement in 19 murders. But he told prosecutors that Comey's post wasn't a personal threat to Trump. Comey's lawyers revealed the details as part of their push to have the case thrown out ahead of trial. Peter Harwalambus, ABC News.
2: Attorneys for President Trump appealing to the Supreme Court now to overturn the $83 million judgment a federal jury awarded writer E. Jean Carroll after a separate jury held Trump liable for defaming her when he denied her sexual assault claims. Michelle Franzen, ABC News.
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24: 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The Navy is turning to industry for ideas to help address temporary housing shortages impacting thousands of sailors nationwide. The service has issued a request for information seeking solutions to provide temporary unaccompanied housing while the Navy renovates its aging barracks. It's estimated that the Navy needs approximately 4,200 temporary beds to house displaced sailors. The Army is launching a new initiative that will allow vendors to get their software deployed into Army environments more quickly. Federal News Network's Anastasia Obis has the details.
25: Dubbed Project Gatekeeper, the effort will deploy a version of the service's DevSecOps platform onto NipperNet, where companies can submit their software and receive real-time feedback on vulnerabilities and compliance issues before that software enters the Army's production pipeline. Anastasia Obis, Federal News Network.
24: Accenture Federal Services will build out the core software that connects hundreds of military data streams to the largest platform feeding the Pentagon's AI tools, under a contract worth up to $821 million over 5 years. The award advances the Pentagon's efforts to mature its war data platform to help speed up wartime decisions. Find these stories and more on our website at federalnewsnetwork.com. I'm Michelle Sandiford.
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0: Welcome to the Federal Drive on Federal News Network. It's Wednesday, July 28th. I'm your host, Terry Gerton, and I'm glad you're here. Coming up on this hour of the Federal Drive, it takes a lot for public servants to speak out. More than 1,200 former Justice Department officials recently decided they needed to. Plus, an $11 billion price tag gets attention. Understanding what the government lost in the process may take a lot longer. Those stories and much more ahead during this hour of the Federal Drive. We begin with this. When the Army launched its Data Operations Center in April, the goal was to create a centralized service that will reduce the burden on warfighters. Over the long term, ADOC hopes to make it easier for warfighters to use artificial intelligence and machine learning tools by turning raw data into refined intelligence. For more on the service's plans for the Army Data Operations Center, Federal News Network's executive editor Jason Miller caught up with David Markowitz, the Army's chief data and analytics officer, at the recent AFSEA TechNet Cyber Conference.
4: The Army saw a need to connect our tactical units being developed through Next Gen C2, 4th ID and 25th, with the Army enterprise data and to work data issues to support our warfighting commands. And so organizations, we wanted a place where people could go and call for, like, I need help to get either an application going or network, as opposed to our tactical units having to fish around. So under Army Cyber Command, they've set up a it's an experiment. The expert identifies that Army Cyber will try it out, but it's coming back to Army leadership for evaluation. So far, it's doing well. And its scope is to provide that both a data area as well as all network connectivity. So think the use case in mind is I've got a new UAV or some new ground sensor. I need to connect it and get that view into a situational awareness in our division. Units just go out the door. Who do they call? They call the Army Data Operations Center. They help you with the technology, the API, the firewall, the data, the integration, all in one shop. They may not do it themselves, but they are the link back to the institutional Army to help them forward. So Army's been playing with the idea of operational data teams. And this is now a hub that will provide the grease and the organizational structure and leadership to make that happen.
5: Obviously, you got to keep the data secure. Is that why it's coming through Army Cyber?
4: It's a great question. In the Army, we've kind of wondered, where is that back-end support to have it? So the Army's gone through the our transformation initiatives of aligning, you know, FORCECOM no longer exists. It's now Western Hemisphere Command. So where is that back-end that provides that support? We wanted an operational command as opposed to the acquisition community to actually run it, because they'd be in tune with the operational needs. And so Army Cyber, because they run NetCom, part of the move is to get the Army Enterprise Cloud Management Office, so they'll have the cloud activities to move some view of the gate or the internet connection. So it's as if as Army Cyber has full operational control of the network, how to move them up the technology stack, say, by both applications and data, so our soldiers don't have to fish around for who's the right person in the Army. They've got one group to go to.
5: Is there an example you can think of that's already kind of went through this process?
4: So probably not coming back to the CIO. They've got a lot of Army commands, and the Army's got a lot of greater things happening throughout the entire Army. We want the ADOC to be to leverage forward. So some of the existing ones that have come from 4th ID and 25th that have gone through this process, the Army Data Operations Center, are asking for things like, where do I get predictive weather information? You know, sometimes that's the Air Force, sometimes the G2, but the unit needs that for, you know, weather prediction. Another one was maritime trends, not a normal Army thing. So if a division needs maritime COP, who do they go to for integration? They go to the ADOC, who will then reach out to, like, the, you know, if it's a fourth estate agency or for the Navy to provide that integration going forward. So two examples where we've had kind of data need to get integrated to the field to help our soldiers.
5: And from a data perspective, are there things your office is doing to make sure that data is cleaned up, is available?
4: Yeah. So, see, we're the Army Secretary, so we're kind of really high level. So we're really into the governance side, and so we're trying to make sure that the right people responsible for data can be responsive to our warfighters. And it's been amazing actually to see this kind of grow in time. We've had a lot of applications being built because we've now had a very robust data layer. A secretary just signed a bi-directional directive to make sure all of our business systems interact with the data layer so we can have this kind of one place to kind of get our authoritative data. That process has now seen over 4 years, we're now overhauling our data products that are most common usage, like how do we think of soldiers, how do we think of units. Those are being redone based upon this growing demand of application. Our warfighting side is just about to go through that experience of getting all the warfighting data from fires and intel, logistics, gathering it right now. We're going to have a whole plethora of apps as 4th ID and 25th under the Next Gen C2 program innovate. And then we're going to probably see a maturation of, like, okay, now we're getting serious about enterprise-wide, what's ready for the Army. But for the CIO side, making sure that process works so you have the right authoritative. Who do you go for log? Who do I go for sensor data? Who do I go to for, you know, finance, you know, cross or the network operations, making sure that those people are identified and responsible so that we've got leaders who can change and be responsive to what the Army needs.
5: the key to this is obviously APIs, because you're not going to create one big data lake. Is that something else that your office, the CIO's office at large, is kind of shepherding, offering the governance around it?
4: So the secretary just initiated a program called Jailbreak that's trying to get better API registration across. We're still in the early stages of that to get that as a complement to the data layer, right, to make sure it's on. And it's super important, the data products that those APIs will transmit. What are you supposed to provide? So that is ongoing. From an enterprise level, we want to make sure there's a catalog that they get registered with, and industry, both industry can see it, and our own soldiers can see it, our civilians can see it. So we're in the early process to at least mandate that everyone's, if you're going to come play with the Army, those APIs have to be exposed and shared. And so that's our early stages to making sure that, that it builds our environment.
5: You mentioned the memo and business systems. That's the idea, is to make sure that commands and others have access to that data, or what's the goal of that kind of the call for integration, if you will?
4: Yeah, so for two parts. Most pressing is the war. So Operation Epic Fury has identified issues with some of our legacy business applications. Some of them just don't have the business processes to support modern warfare, like logistics. And so, I mean, the G4 and the logistics community want to dramatically overhaul how they've been doing. They've found great success using a data layer and applications going from it, both from the Army Materiel Command has some wonderful applications. The G4 has been pioneering some activity. And we've seen new exposure of areas of business ops, like ammunition handling, ammunition distribution, awareness, that need to be overhauled. So we think the fastest way to do that is to get a data layer with bidirectional to some of our legacy systems. Sometimes contractually a little difficult. You know, how do you have non-person entities make transactional activities with a traditional ERP? So the secretary signed a directive to ensure bidirectional to our legacy systems, and for us to work through all those issues to get not only technical connectivity, but kind of licensing and the full application management to get the speed for change that we need for the war, and then to modernize some of our legacy systems that have been a little hard to get the lift. And so as we're really thinking enterprise business system convergence, probably no more just enterprise business systems, having a foundational data layer is changing the way we think about how to provide rapid applications, but a solid data foundation with solid transactional cores that can provide a rapid change, both to help the Army modernize, get rid of tech debt, and to support what we're seeing in the theater.
0: David Markowitz is the Army's Chief Data and Analytics Officer. He was speaking there with Federal News Network's Executive Editor, Jason Miller. You can find Jason's story at federalnewsnetwork.com. Up next, it takes a lot for public servants to speak out. More than 1,200 former Justice Department officials recently decided they needed to. This is The Federal Drive with Terry Girton on Federal News Network.
24: I'm Michelle Sandiford, and here are your top headlines from Federal News Network. Agencies are being told how to comply with collective bargaining obligations while also overhauling the performance rating system for federal employees. OPM says agencies may need to negotiate with unions in some instances, but says formal grievance procedures or anything that might interfere with the new force distribution system cannot be negotiated with unions. A new lawsuit claims that the Equal Employment Opportunity Commission has not been processing federal employees' cases. Federal News Network's Drew Friedman has more.
6: The American Federation of Government Employees is suing the EEOC for reportedly issuing a blanket suspension late last year on all class action complaints in the federal sector. AFGE's new lawsuit argues that the commission has violated federal law by refusing to hold hearings, engage in discovery, or issue any class decisions. Drew Friedman, Federal News Network.
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0: Welcome back to The Federal Drive with Terry Girton on Federal News Network. A coalition of 1,200 former Justice Department officials took the unusual step of publicly opposing the nomination of Todd Blanche as Attorney General. Beyond the confirmation debate itself, the episode raises questions about trust, morale, and the environment facing career employees. Here with more on what this reveals about today's Justice Department workforce is the Executive Director and Founder of the Justice Connection, Stacey Young. Stacey, thanks so much for joining me today. It's great to have you on the show.
13: Thanks for having me.
0: The Department of Justice has certainly had a high profile during the Trump administration, but really much of its daily work is usually non-controversial. And we're talking here about FBI and DEA and alcohol, tobacco, and firearms agents and district attorney general offices across the country. When you think of and when you're engaging with the DOJ workforce these days, what are you hearing most often from the current and former workers there?
13: What I'm hearing is that employees these days are really living in a culture of fear that this administration created. I want to be clear about something, though. There is still incredibly important work being done every day by career employees. There are still over 100,000 career employees at the department who are prosecuting violent crime and countering terrorism and espionage. And they're, you know, working to keep us prosperous by enforcing antitrust laws and holding financial fraudsters accountable. They're still doing work to protect our fundamental freedoms and keep our elected officials honest. So there's still incredibly important work keeping us safe, protecting our rights, protecting our economy. But what's happening under the surface is really distressing. Hundreds of DOJ employees have been fired under the leadership of Todd Blanche. Over 16,000 employees have left the department since the beginning of this administration. And that is because of the disrespect this administration is showing career employees at the department. And that really needs to stop before we reach a point of no return, where the work really won't be done by the department to protect this country. So we're on a very dangerous path right now, and we are doing everything we can to encourage a course correction, and we don't think that can happen under the leadership of Todd Blanche.
0: Your organization, the Justice Connection, mobilized more than 1,200 former DOJ officials who signed a letter opposing Mr. Blanch's nomination. But that group crossed multiple administrations and very different parts of the department. What did it take to bring that coalition together, and what was the central concern?
13: You know, it wasn't quite as hard as you'd think, and considering that it's hard to get more than two or three DOJ lawyers to agree on anything. We have many thousands of DOJ alumni in our network at this point. We drafted a letter. We sent it to the alumni in our network. We encouraged them to sign, and they did in droves. And this was an opportunity for them to sign something that they couldn't edit, which, you know, is asking a lot. And tons of them signed without us really having to push them because of how outraged DOJ alumni are about this nomination. The people who understand the department the best, the people who really care about it the most, are those who used to work there. And we are almost all sure that what is happening there right now is unacceptable. It is so far outside of the norm. It is making Americans less safe, and we want to see it stop. So it wasn't that hard for us to get that many people on our side. And what I think is really telling is that there was a letter of DOJ alumni supporting Todd Blanch that was filed after we sent our letter. And that letter attracted 77 DOJ alumni. And that letter actually isn't public. It was reported on, but we don't know what the letter says. We don't know who signed it. We only know of four signatories, all of whom are former political appointees. Whereas on our letter, it was almost all former career employees, people who are not used to really putting themselves out there like this, especially in a culture that is pretty hostile, in part due to Todd Blanch's leadership at the Department of Justice. So it was an enormous amount of alumni. This is something that's never happened before. And I think that the public should really take note of the fact that alumni feel as strongly as they do.
0: Stacey Young is the executive director and founder of the Justice Connection. Stacey, what does this letter tell us that career employees are worried about that the public may not be seeing?
13: We're worried about the fact that so many DOJ employees have already left on their own accord. These are the kinds of jobs that are very difficult to get. These are the kinds of jobs that people usually stay in for their entire careers. And for the fact that so many people have left really shows how dire the situation there is right now. We're also really concerned about the fact that so many DOJ employees have been diverted away from their core work. Todd Blanch has overseen initiatives to pull employees away from their mission-critical tasks. A quarter of FBI employees, for example, have been reassigned to immigration enforcement. Lawyers across the department are assigned immigration-related habeas cases. We see federal agents patrolling city streets. This kind of stuff drives employees out. This is not why they joined the department. And we're also seeing the department having an extraordinarily difficult time hiring people. For jobs that used to attract hundreds or thousands of applications, we're seeing the department not be able to fill these positions at all. And that, again, is because of the terrible leadership we're seeing from the top. And the buck stops with Todd Blanch. He is leading the department right now. And we think that his record speaks for itself. He is incapable and unwilling to engage in a course correction. And we are doing everything we can to prevent him being confirmed as the next attorney general.
0: You mentioned those reassignments and staffing shortfalls. You also talked about a culture of fear and retribution. What impact is that having on folks who are just trying to do their job every day?
13: It's really hard to do your job well if you're working under leadership that despises you, that demonizes you, that creates lies about, spreads lies about you, that calls you the deep state. It's hard to do your job well when the leaders in your office have been pushed out, which is the case in many offices across the department. It's difficult to do your job well when you fear that you'll be the next one to be ordered to carry out illegal conduct or unconstitutional conduct or unethical conduct. These situations are are facing employees every day across the department. They are eroding the quality of work being done. The amount of work being done has lessened because there are fewer people doing it. And really, the integrity of the department is being questioned almost on a daily basis by judges as well. So the situation there is unlike anything we've seen. We exist to support those who are still there and to push back in the media and in the public against what we're seeing.
0: We've seen some other agencies under this administration where active employees have signed similar letters of concern, actually put their names on them, and had retribution actions taken against them. Your letter is signed by alumni of the department. Was there concern from the current workforce about signing such a thing?
13: We do not encourage current employees to engage in any kind of advocacy against leadership right now, unless they're ready to leave their jobs. The retribution they will face is almost certain. Employees have faced retribution from this administration simply for working on cases under different administrations. Speaking out publicly against this administration will almost certainly get them fired. So we do not encourage, nor do we allow current employees to join our letters, to join our public advocacy, because we are concerned about their job safety and, frankly, their safety in other respects as well. We mobilize alumni who are outside of the department to speak out, but we encourage employees to not do that. And to be clear, they do have First Amendment rights. And we do encourage employees to blow the whistle when they see unlawful or fraudulent conduct or unconstitutional conduct. But in terms of simply speaking out against this administration's policies and practices, we encourage them not to do that.
0: Stacey Young is the executive director and founder of the Justice Connection. Stacey, thanks so much for joining me today.
13: Thanks so much. I appreciate it.
0: 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Still to come, two recent Supreme Court decisions may have changed the rules for some of government's most independent institutions. But first, an $11 billion price tag gets attention. Understanding what government lost in the process may take a lot longer. 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
9: I'm Michelle Sandiford, and here are your top headlines from Federal News Network. The National Science Foundation this week awarded funding to 14 universities under the Cyber AI Core Scholarship for Service program. The latest awards build on the 26-year-old CyberCorps program, which provides scholarships to students in return for a commitment to serve with the government. The House of Representatives looks to make some digital modernization progress of its own. Federal News Network's Justin Doubleday has the details.
14: Oklahoma Republican Stephanie Bice is seeking funding to develop an AI bot called My Intelligent Assistant, or MIA. Bice says MIA will connect data sources throughout the House of Representatives. The proposal comes as House offices face challenges with an ever-increasing amount of legislative data and the fast-growing use of AI by both staff and the general public. Justin Doubleday, Federal News Network.
9: A new bilateral task force aims to rapidly develop artificial intelligence tools for U.S. troops in the Middle East. The partnership between U.S. Central Command and the United Arab Emirates, called Task Force Talon Synapse, will create AI-powered apps to protect critical infrastructure and support military intelligence across the region. The initiative may also pave the way for similar agreements between other U.S. combatant commands and allies and partners around the globe. Find these stories and more on our website, federalnewsnetwork.com.
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0: Welcome back to the Federal Drive with Terry Girton on Federal News Network. Public Citizen has released a new analysis estimating that the deferred resignation program will cost taxpayers at least $11 billion. The report examines where that money went and what agencies may have lost as experienced employees left government service. That degraded mission performance is something much harder to put a price tag on. Here to walk through the analysis is Doug Pasternak, Research Director of Public Citizen's Trump Accountability Project. Doug, thank you so much for joining me today.
20: Good morning. Thanks.
0: You've got a new report out that puts the price tag of the deferred resignation program at least $11 billion. Before we dig into the details, just a quick refresher. What is or was the DRP?
20: The deferred resignation program was one of several programs the Trump administration set up to try to push out federal workers or fire them. The deferred resignation program specifically allowed workers to sign on at critical points starting last year, but it forced them to stay at home, not to work, even though many of them wanted to work during this time frame. And our analysis from OPM's own data shows that the program so far has cost between $11 billion and $15 billion for the U.S. government.
0: Walk us through what you're actually measuring here. Is this salaries, salaries and benefits, other sorts of packages that go into that $11 to $15 billion?
20: Yeah, I don't want to get too far down into the weeds, but what we did is we looked at salaries plus benefits. So our analysis, the $15 billion, you know, estimate at the high end includes a 38% factor for benefits, which is the usual number that private industry uses as well. And one thing that's really important, this program is still going on. There are still agencies that are engaged in the deferred resignation program as of just a couple of months ago, where they're reoffering this to individuals to let them go. And one of the key points of our report was it's not just the money. This has impacted people in various walks of life across the country. Doesn't matter if you're in a blue state or red state, Democrat, Republican. So many people have been impacted. It's impacted people getting Social Security checks. It's impacted people going to VA clinics to get medical care. And it's been so ineffective. And we can talk about this, but I believe the proof is in the pudding, as they say. And from our analysis, there are at least 10 agencies, I believe the number may be up to 12 now, that have rehired workers that they pushed into this program. There's been analysis from the Government Accountability Office showing that this was neither strategic nor smart nor well thought out. So that's really the crux of what our analysis did. It's a lot of money. It's ineffective. And the costs keep mounting.
0: Doug Pasternak is the research director of Public Citizens Trump Accountability Project. Doug, as you talk about releasing a lot of people and then having to bring people back, there's a cost, a money cost associated with the hiring process there that may not be included in your total cost of this program. But you also mentioned the cost in terms of the impact on everyday citizens. Where does that show up here?
20: So from what I looked at, the analysis I conducted, and there have been lots of news stories on this, I really did a literature search and looked at all the articles that were talking about this program. And what I found was that things like Social Security checks going out, it was having an impact because people were let go. People going to VA clinics that need critical medical services, they weren't getting them in time because you've got a reduction in staff. Again, the IRS fired, in some cases, part of the deferred resignation program, about 17% of their IT staff. Critical issues that really need to be taken care of. Forest fires and firemen to help prevent that have been let go. And again, critically, this has had an impact on national security issues. There are several agencies, again, where people took part in this program and then were called back. The Department of Energy's National Nuclear Security Administration program had people called back. The Defense Information Systems Agency had people called back. As I mentioned, CISA, the Cybersecurity and Infrastructure Security Agency, fired people or put them on the deferred resignation program and then realized, uh-oh, we really need them, and called them back in to the office. So that's the impact kind of across the board. And one other point that I think is really important, you brought this up at the beginning, then the private sector, you know, there are people that are often put on severance packages or let go. And I've seen arguments from the administration that in the long term, this will save money. What we found in one case looking at IRS workers was there was a report from the Yale University's budget lab, and they looked at a 22% reduction of the IRS workers and the impact that would have. And they found over a 10-year period, it would reduce revenue to the U.S. government by $200 billion. That was a hypothetical. In reality, the Trump administration has let go 28% of IRS workers, even more than that.

0: be able to process whether or not ultimately this was a savings effort.
1: I think that's going to be really hard to do. Number one, this was the largest program the Trump administration had in terms of trying to let people go. There were about 140,000 people that took part in the deferred resignation program, but there are other programs out there too. And looking at all of that in total, again, I think it's hard to quantify the specific impact, but you do see it in, again, things that everyday Americans rely on all the time. Social Security checks being delayed and going out, people going to VA clinics, you know, public critical parts of public health where you don't have the staff to look at that. You know, one analogy which I've looked at is if you had a small hospital in a rural setting and you really need to cut costs, you would not go in there and randomly take a chainsaw and cut 25% of the neonatal unit staff and 50% of the cardiology staff and, you know, 35% of the neurology staff, and then do an analysis as to what staff you really needed. That is exactly what the Trump administration has done. And again, GAO, nonpartisan, non-political entity, works for Congress, in their analysis, they found that there was no strategic method. At the General Services Administration, they found they cut a ton of staff. I think it was 40%. And afterwards, then they did a workforce analysis to see the number of staff they actually needed. So they're forced to rehire staff back. So part of this issue to me is the financial cost, but the other part is the ineffective and really incompetent management in the way this program was rolled out.
0: Doug Pasternak is the Research Director of Public Citizen Trump Accountability Project. Doug, thanks so much for joining me and sharing your insights with us today.
1: Thank you. I appreciate the time.
0: 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Coming up next, two recent Supreme Court decisions may have changed the rules for some of government's most independent institutions. This is the Federal Drive with Terry Girton on Federal News Network.
2: I'm Michelle Sandiford, and here are your top headlines from Federal News Network. Agencies are being told how to comply with collective bargaining obligations while also overhauling the performance rating system for federal employees. OPM says agencies may need to negotiate with unions in some instances, but says formal grievance procedures or anything that might interfere with the new force distribution system cannot be negotiated with unions. A new lawsuit claims that the Equal Employment Opportunity Commission has not been processing federal employees' cases. Federal News Network's Drew Friedman has more.
3: The American Federation of Government Employees is suing the EEOC for reportedly issuing a blanket suspension late last year on all class action complaints in the federal sector. AFGE's new lawsuit argues that the commission has violated federal law by refusing to hold hearings, engage in discovery, or issue any class decisions. Drew Friedman, Federal News Network.
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8: Welcome back to the Federal Drive with Terry Girton on Federal News Network. For decades, Congress has created boards, commissions, and oversight bodies intended to operate with some distance from presidential control. Two recent Supreme Court decisions are providing new insight into how the court views that balance and what it could mean for the people serving in those roles. Here to help us consider the implications is former FDIC Inspector General Jay Lerner. Jay, welcome back to the show. It's lovely to see you. Thanks for joining me.
9: Thank you for having me, Terry.
8: Let's talk about two decisions that came down at the end of the Supreme Court's last term, Slaughter and Cook. One deals with officials at the Federal Reserve Board, one deals with the Federal Trade Commission, but the implications seem really much broader than the individuals whose names are on the cases. So before we get into the legal details, why are federal lawyers and agency leaders paying such close attention to these rulings?
9: Well, thank you, Terry. I think these are really important decisions to look at side by side, and they were issued on the same day, and both written, the majority opinions were written by the Chief Justice Roberts. The key question here is whether Congress can place limits on the president's authority to remove officials at independent agencies. And it really goes to the directly to the independence of the officials and the independence of those agencies. Because, frankly, if the official knows that they might be fired if they disagree or are not in alignment with the administration, then that might influence their decisions and motivations. And it has much broader implications than just for the FTC or the Federal Reserve. It affects many other independent agencies. I'd say that it's a great clash between of judicial philosophies between the executive powers and the legislative branch and legislative powers, and ultimately decided by the judiciary, as well as sort of distinction between law and a strict interpretation of the language versus policy decisions and the history of the framers from the 1700s or even over the last 100 years versus the current conditions or circumstances that the government is in. So it really is a culmination of many of these forces.
8: Why do you think the courts treated these two individuals differently?
9: Well, let's take a look at the holdings in the case, and I think that may shed some light on it. In Slaughter, the Federal Trade Commission, the FTC, as you mentioned, and it was a 6-3 decision based on ideological lines. The FTC, as you know, protects consumers against corporate interests and unfair trade practices. And Chief Justice Roberts wrote that it was really a legal interpretation of Article 2 of the Constitution, which states that the executive power shall be vested in a president of the United States of America. And so it gave broad powers to the president to remove officials at will, which is the legal term for really no due process, no notice or opportunity to be heard. This case, the Slaughter case, overruled a 90-year precedent of Humphrey's executor, where President Roosevelt, Franklin Roosevelt, tried to remove an FTC commissioner that had been appointed by the prior administration, President Hoover. And although Mr. Humphrey passed away before the litigation was completed, the estate, the executor, filed suit for back pay. And the court in that case in 1935 ruled that because the FTC was quasi-legislative and quasi-judicial, it wasn't necessarily acting as an executive branch agency or executive branch functions, and therefore the FTC Act was constitutional and the dismissal was unjustified. In Slaughter, it overruled that and upheld what's known as the unitary executive theory, where the president has exclusive authority over the entire executive branch. And Justice Roberts wrote that Congress nor the courts may saddle him with those with whom he cannot work. Subordinates who exercise the president's power are subject to removal by him. Then and only then can they remain accountable to the president and the president to the people. And so Chief Justice Roberts really looked at the role of the FTC and its executive branch functions like rulemaking, investigations of corporations, enforcement and lawsuits against the corporations, and then ultimately concluded when an agency executes a congressional mandate against private parties, it exercises executive power. And he says no ifs, ands, or quasis about it, referencing back to the Humphreys executor, quasi-judicial, quasi-legislative. In Cook, there was really a different sort of logic involved here. The Federal Reserve Board oversees monetary and macroeconomic policy for the government and for the country. And the holding here, also written by Chief Justice Roberts, really takes more of a policy perspective and abandons that Slaughter analysis on the executive branch functions and says because of the unique history and structure of the Federal Reserve Board and its banks, including the first, you know, referencing back to the first and second banks of the United States, that it's one of our nation's and the world's most important financial institutions and therefore has a special arrangement sanctioned by history. And so because of that special arrangement in the history, due process is required for removal of the governors of Ms. Cook in this case. That includes notice and an opportunity to be heard so she can defend herself. Even though I should say that the Federal Reserve Board has similar sorts of functions as the Federal Trade Commission in terms of those rulemaking and then enforcement and investigations that I mentioned earlier in the Slaughter case. And so it's really sort of different logic, different analysis, and it's in one case more of a legal interpretation and the other case more of a policy indication.
8: Jay Lerner is the former Inspector General for the Federal Deposit Insurance Corporation and an adjunct professor at George Washington University. So, Jay, as I listen to you walk through those two cases, if I'm the head of an independent agency now or maybe on the board of one or someone serving in an oversight role, what lesson am I supposed to take from these two decisions? How do I know which way the wind is going to blow?
9: It's a great question, Terry, and it's not clear. The court definitely left many unanswered questions and some ambiguities in its decisions. For instance, it really didn't provide much guidance for lower courts to decide or for future litigants or those officials. One of the things that Justice Sotomayor mentions in her dissent was whether it applies to lower level officials at agencies. And she particularly mentions non-Article III courts or adjudicatory bodies that might not be in the judiciary, but that are part of the executive branch. And there's actually a pending case, Jackler versus the Department of Justice, where two immigration judges have brought suit against the government for their dismissal. And that those are immigration judges that sit within the Department of Justice. That case is pending before the Federal Circuit, the Court of Appeals currently.
8: A lot of Federal Drive listeners are going to wonder about inspectors general and other oversight officials. These cases weren't directly about IGs, but do you think they offer clues about how courts might view challenges involving inspector general removals or other independent oversight functions?
9: It's interesting you mentioned that because you might recall that in early 2025, 17 IGs were fired on January 24th of 2025. Eight of those IGs filed a lawsuit the next month. And in September, the judge ruled in that case that there was a violation of law. She said that was obvious because there wasn't a 30-day notice and there wasn't reasons for the removal. But she couldn't grant the preliminary injunction at that time, pending the outcome of the Slaughter case. Now that the Slaughter case has been decided, that case has been revived, and there's actually a schedule between the parties that has been laid out for the judge to determine, asking for summary judgment, declaratory judgment, and back pay for those inspectors general. And so that those filings will take place in October, November, or go through October, November, and then the judge will make a decision after that. So it will have a direct effect on that lawsuit and the IG Act, the provisions of that act, and for the inspectors general.
8: Jay Lerner is the former inspector general for the Federal Deposit Insurance Corporation and an adjunct professor at George Washington University. Jay, I really appreciate you walking us through these details. Thanks so much for the insight.
9: Thank you very much, Terry. I appreciate you having me.
8: 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I'm Terry Girton. 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
18: From ABC News, I'm Michelle Franzen. President Trump vowing to retaliate after Iran carried out surprise attacks targeting U.S. sites in the Middle East overnight and today at a port in Egypt. ABC's Karen Travers says it comes just days after a pause in hostilities.
19: The president now for days has been insisting that the Iranians are desperate to make a deal, but there has been no public indication by the Iranians that they actually want to do that. And now we see this strike last night, those missile attacks on Jordan that, of course, were intercepted, shot down.
18: The war with Iran creating more uncertainty when it comes to oil and gas prices. The Federal Reserve Board today voting 9-3 to leave interest rates unchanged for now. New details in the federal investigation against FBI Director James Comey. He's accused of posting a seashell formation of 8647 that was intended, authorities say, to threaten the president.
20: Defense lawyers say prosecutors interviewed Sammy the Bull Gravano to ask if he believed Comey's experience prosecuting the Gambino crime family would have led him to believe the term 86 was a reference to murder. Gravano cooperated with the Department of Justice in the 90s and admitted to his involvement in 19 murders. But he told prosecutors that Comey's post wasn't a personal threat to Trump. Comey's lawyers revealed the details as part of their push to have the case thrown out ahead of trial. Peter Harwalambus, ABC News.
18: Flash flooding remains a threat in portions of the Northeast following yesterday's severe storms. Here's ABC's Ginger Z.
12: We are going to see the same system produce more rain, and that's why we've got an area today of a level 3 out of 4, which is high, right, from Connecticut right through western Massachusetts into southern Vermont. You could easily see 1 to 2 inch per hour rainfall rates, 2 to 4 inch totals on top of what you've already had. We will finally spin this thing out of here by Friday morning.
18: The nation's midsection and western states dealing with searing heat with triple-digit temperatures hanging on this week. 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
18: Firefighters are cleaning up in France and Spain with widespread evacuations still in place. Fires in the Bordeaux region burning an area much larger than the size of Paris. ABC's Marcus Moore is in France.
23: We are here in France where crews have been in the process of trying to get ahead of the flames that have been burning, that have already scorched an area 4 times the size of Paris. And they had intended to come to this area to do some preemptive work and lay water down around the area to try to keep it cool, to keep the chance of fires going down. And then just a few moments ago, we saw the smoke rising here. Another fire has popped up.
18: Schools are now turning to drones to help combat active shooters. ABC's Sophie Flay has details.
24: The aircraft called Campus Guardian Angel can ram into a threat at 50 miles per hour. Mithril Defense, the company behind the drone, says they'll be stored at the schools so teachers can activate them during an emergency. But some parents are raising concerns.
25: They are operated remotely from Texas.
24: Critics also argue the drones could misidentify a threat, and they argue school resources should go towards preventing gun violence.
18: The CDC says cyclosporiasis cases now top 18,000 across 45 states. Health officials have linked some of these cases to shredded iceberg lettuce served at some Taco Bell restaurants in 9 states. The agency said it's possible there are other potential sources. Michelle Franzen, ABC News.
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26: Michelle Sandiford, and here are your top headlines from Federal News Network. The Navy is turning to industry for ideas to help address temporary housing shortages impacting thousands of sailors nationwide. The service has issued a request for information seeking solutions to provide temporary unaccompanied housing while the Navy renovates its aging barracks. It's estimated that the Navy needs approximately 4,200 temporary beds to house displaced sailors. The Army is launching a new initiative that will allow vendors to get their software deployed into Army environments more quickly. Federal News Network's Anastasia Obis has the details.
27: Dubbed Project Gatekeeper, the effort will deploy a version of the service's DevSecOps platform onto NipperNet, where companies can submit their software and receive real-time feedback on vulnerabilities and compliance issues before that software enters the Army's production pipeline. Anastasia Obis, Federal News Network.
26: Accenture Federal Services will build out the core software that connects hundreds of military data streams to the largest platform feeding the Pentagon's AI tools, under a contract worth up to $821 million over 5 years. The award advances the Pentagon's efforts to mature its war data platform to help speed up wartime decisions. Find these stories and more on our website at federalnewsnetwork.com. I'm Michelle Sandiford.
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8: Welcome to The Federal Drive on Federal News Network. It's Wednesday, July 28th. I'm your host, Terry Gerton, and I'm glad you're here. Coming up on this hour of The Federal Drive, it takes a lot for public servants to speak out. More than 1,200 former Justice Department officials recently decided they needed to. Plus, an $11 billion price tag gets attention. Understanding what the government lost in the process may take a lot longer. Those stories and much more ahead during this hour of The Federal Drive. We begin with this. The House narrowly passed its version of the fiscal 2027 defense policy bill last week, despite strong Democratic opposition over the bill's price tag, the war with Iran, and a provision that would expand military partnership between the United States and Israel. While much of the attention surrounding the National Defense Authorization Act focuses on the bill's massive price tag, foreign policy, and partisan writers, the must-pass package includes several provisions affecting the Defense Department's civilian workforce. Federal News Network's Anastasia Obis joins me to break down what measures impacting civilians made it into the bill and what was left out. Anastasia, thanks for being here.
1: Hi, Terry.
8: The House NDAA includes a provision for military pay raises. Does it say anything about pay raises for defense civilians?
1: The House version of the bill includes a 5 to 7% pay raise for service members depending on their rank. And that's in line with the president's budget request. However, just to remind everyone, the Senate's version or the Senate Armed Services Committee's version of NDAA proposed a 3.6% across the board pay raise increase. So that's going to be a point of contention moving forward. But for the civilian workforce, the House and the Senate are very silent on a pay raise for civilians. It's not surprising. There is no mention of a pay increase for civilians in the Trump administration's budget request. Civilian pay is addressed outside of the defense authorization process, but some Democrats said it's a really missed opportunity for lawmakers to provide a pay increase for the civilian workforce. For instance, one representative from Maryland voted against the NDAA, saying that this disparity is wrong and that the bill has a massive price tag, and yet there is no money to ensure parity in raises. And he also encouraged the Senate to address this issue. But so far, and again, we only have the Senate Armed Services Committee's version, they've been silent on civilian pay.
8: Anastasia, were there other provisions that did make it into the bill that would have an impact on the defense civilian population?
1: I actually wanted to highlight provisions that didn't make it into the bill. So, for example, Republican Representative Glenn Grothman, he offered an amendment that would require DOD to examine options for reducing its civilian workforce by about 200,000 employees. That amendment was rejected. 43 Republicans joined Democrats to oppose it. And let's hear from Glenn Grothman and his explanation of the amendment.
2: We know that DOGE felt that in throughout government, they had unnecessary personnel. And we have all heard anecdotal evidence of people working in a variety of agencies, but particularly the Department of War, who may not be necessary. I'll point out, since I've kind of looked into this, that I have found shocking anecdotes of people working in the private sector in big companies who manage to get by doing very little work because the companies are just plain too big and people fall between the cracks. If that's going in private sector big companies, think how much more likely that's happening in a big organization like the Department of War. In any event, right now we're dealing with a situation in which The Department of War is asking for a considerable increase in money, in particular with regard to its authorization bill and also with regard to the other bill that we're going to be trying to be passing this week. So given that, we have to make sure that they're not wasting any money. And I think it'd be a good exercise for the Department of War to say, we've got of these 705,000 people, what would happen if we had to get rid of 200,000? Maybe we'll find they're all necessary, but I don't think so.
27: And so in 2025, the Defense Department reduced the size of its civilian workforce. I think the number is around 10%. And the Government Accountability Office found that the Pentagon didn't really analyze the impact of these reductions. And they have no plan to assess lessons learned from its 2025 workforce reduction efforts. So that was kind of the opposition to this amendment. Then other amendment that was also defeated was a measure to strike another provision that bars DOD from using fiscal 2027 funds to implement Trump's executive order that removed collective bargaining rights for civilian workers who work in agencies with national security missions. That provision is still in the House version of NDAA. We'll see if the Senate Armed Services Committee's version also has the same provision, but we'll see if it survives because last year it never made it into the final version of the bill.
8: It sounds like there's a lot of effort to protect certain populations within the defense civilian workforce. Are there any efforts on the positive side to reinforce some, like the acquisition workforce? It usually gets quite a bit of attention.
27: Yeah, definitely. So last year's NDAA was focused on acquisition reform, but they didn't really address the acquisition workforce. This year, the House is addressing the acquisition workforce because the Defense Department's acquisition budgets have grown significantly in recent years. But at the same time, the acquisition workforce has had a lot of challenges, even before the 2025 workforce reductions. So, for example, lawmakers want DOD to have the centralized dashboard. That dashboard would track the acquisition workforce size, its composition, skills, certifications of the workers, vacancy rates, career progression. It would track data on retention, career progression, etc. So that could be helpful. Then they also want DOD to have a new chief acquisition talent officer. That person would be in charge of the department-wide acquisition workforce strategy. And then also one provision that I will highlight is lawmakers want DOD to change how the department evaluates its civilian acquisition workforce. So rather than focusing mainly on acquisition professionals' training and certifications, Congress wants DOD to evaluate them based on how well they apply various innovative acquisition approaches and practices. We'll see how it works out. DOD already has analytics tools to visualize workforce data. DOD already has senior officials to advocate for the workforce. You know, it's interesting that they want to evaluate them based on how well they apply these new acquisition approaches and practices, because are workers equipped tools, you know, to take on a risk? We'll see. We'll see how it plays out.
8: That's Federal News Network's Anastasia Obis. Anastasia, thanks for keeping us up to date. There's a lot to watch here.
27: Thank you, Terry.
8: You can find her full story at federalnewsnetwork.com. Up next, it takes a lot for public servants to speak out. More than 1,200 former Justice Department officials recently decided they needed to. This is The Federal Drive with Terry Girton on Federal News Network.
26: I'm Michelle Sandiford, and here are your top headlines from Federal News Network. Agencies are being told how to comply with collective bargaining obligations while also overhauling the performance rating system for federal employees. OPM says agencies may need to negotiate with unions in some instances, but says formal grievance procedures or anything that might interfere with the new force distribution system cannot be negotiated with unions. A new lawsuit claims that the Equal Employment Opportunity Commission has not been processing federal employees' cases. Federal News Network's Drew Friedman has more.
3: The American Federation of Government Employees is suing the EEOC for reportedly issuing a blanket suspension late last year on all class action complaints in the federal sector. AFGE's new lawsuit argues that the commission has violated federal law by refusing to hold hearings, engage in discovery, or issue any class decisions. Drew Friedman, Federal News Network.
26: The General Services Administration signed its 22nd OneGov Enterprise Software Agreement. 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
8: Welcome back to the Federal Drive with Terry Girton on Federal News Network. A coalition of 1,200 former Justice Department officials took the unusual step of publicly opposing the nomination of Todd Blanche as Attorney General. Beyond the confirmation debate itself, the episode raises questions about trust, morale, and the environment facing career employees. Here with more on what this reveals about today's Justice Department workforce is the Executive Director and Founder of the Justice Connection, Stacey Young. Stacey, thanks so much for joining me today. It's great to have you on the show.
10: Thanks for having me.
8: The Department of Justice has certainly had a high profile during the Trump administration, but really much of its daily work is usually non-controversial. And we're talking here about FBI and DEA and alcohol, tobacco, and firearms agents and district attorney general offices across the country. When you think of and when you're engaging with the DOJ workforce these days, what are you hearing most often from the current and former workers there?
10: What I'm hearing is that employees these days are really living in a culture of fear that this administration created. I want to be clear about something, though. There is still incredibly important work being done every day by career employees. There are still over 100,000 career employees at the department who are prosecuting violent crime and countering terrorism and espionage. And they're, you know, working to keep us prosperous by enforcing antitrust laws and holding financial fraudsters accountable. They're still doing work to protect our fundamental freedoms and keep, they're trying to keep our elected officials honest. So there's still incredibly important work keeping us safe, protecting our rights, protecting our economy. But what's happening under the surface is really distressing. Hundreds of DOJ employees have been fired under the leadership of Todd Blanche. Over 16,000 employees have left the department since the beginning of this administration. And that is because of the disrespect this administration is showing career employees at the department. And that really needs to stop before we reach a point of no return, where the work really won't be done by the department to protect this country. So we're on a very dangerous path right now, and we are doing everything we can to encourage a course correction, and we don't think that that can happen under the leadership of Todd Blanche.
8: Your organization, the Justice Connection, mobilized more than 1,200 former DOJ officials who signed a letter opposing Mr. Blanche's nomination. But that group crossed multiple administrations and very different parts of the department. What did it take to bring that coalition together, and what was the central concern?
10: You know, it wasn't quite as hard as you'd think, and considering that it's hard to get more than two or three DOJ lawyers to agree on anything. We have many thousands of DOJ alumni in our network at this point. We drafted a letter. We sent it to the alumni in our network. We encouraged them to sign, and they did in droves. And this was an opportunity for them to sign something that they couldn't edit, which, you know, is asking a lot. And tons of them signed without us really having to push them because of how outraged DOJ alumni are about this nomination. The people who understand the department the best, the people who really care about it the most, are those who used to work there. And we are almost all sure that what is happening there right now is unacceptable. It is so far outside of the norm. It is making Americans less safe, and we want to see it stop. So it wasn't that hard for us to get that many people on our side. And what I think is really telling is that there was a letter of DOJ alumni supporting Todd Blanche that was filed after we sent our letter. And that letter attracted 77 DOJ alumni. And that letter actually isn't public. It was reported on, but we don't know what the letter says. We don't know who signed it. We only know of four signatories, all of whom are former political appointees. Whereas on our letter, it was almost all former career employees, people who are not used to really putting themselves out there like this, especially in a culture that is pretty hostile, in part due to Todd Blanche's leadership at the Department of Justice. So it was an enormous amount of alumni. This is something that's never happened before. And I think that the public should really take note of the fact that alumni feel as strongly as they do.
8: Stacey Young is the executive director and founder of the Justice Connection. Stacey, what does this letter tell us that career employees are worried about that the public may not be seeing?
10: We're worried about the fact that so many DOJ employees have already left on their own accord. These are the kinds of jobs that are very difficult to get. These are the kinds of jobs that people usually stay in for their entire careers. And for the fact that so many people have left really shows how dire the situation there is right now. We're also really concerned about the fact that so many DOJ employees have been diverted away from their core work. Todd Blanche has overseen initiatives to pull employees away from their mission-critical tasks. A quarter of FBI employees, for example, have been reassigned to immigration enforcement. Lawyers across the department are assigned immigration-related habeas cases. We see federal agents patrolling city streets. This kind of stuff drives employees out. This is not why they joined the department. And we're also seeing the department having an extraordinarily difficult time hiring people. it for jobs that used to attract hundreds or thousands of applications, we're seeing the department not be able to fill these positions at all. And that, again, is because of the terrible leadership we're seeing from the top. And the buck stops with Todd Blanche. He is leading the department right now. And we think that his record speaks for itself. He is incapable and unwilling to engage in a course correction. And we are doing everything we can to prevent him being confirmed as the next attorney general.
8: You mentioned those reassignments and staffing shortfalls. You also talked about a culture of fear and retribution. What impact is that having on folks who are just trying to do their job every day?
10: It's really hard to do your job well if you're working under leadership that despises you, that demonizes you, that creates lies about, spreads lies about you, that calls you the deep state. It's hard to do your job well when the leaders in your office have been pushed out, which is the case in many offices across the department. It's difficult to do your job well when you fear that you'll be the next one to be ordered to carry out illegal conduct or unconstitutional conduct or unethical conduct. These situations are facing employees every day across the department. They are eroding the quality of work being done. The amount of work being done has lessened because there are fewer people doing it. And really, the integrity of the department is being questioned almost on a daily basis by judges as well. So the situation there is unlike anything we've seen. We exist to support those who are still there and to push back in the media and in the public against what we're seeing.
8: We've seen some other agencies under this administration where active employees have signed similar letters of concern, actually put their names on them, and had retribution actions taken against them. Your letter is signed by alumni of the department. Was there concern from the current workforce about signing such a thing?
10: We do not encourage current employees to engage in any kind of advocacy against leadership right now, unless they're ready to leave their jobs. The retribution they will face is almost certain. Employees have faced retribution from this administration simply for working on cases under different administrations. Speaking out publicly against this administration will almost certainly get them fired. So we do not encourage, nor do we allow current employees to join our letters, to join our public advocacy, because we are concerned about their job safety and, frankly, their safety in other respects as well. We mobilize alumni who are outside of the department to speak out, but we encourage employees to not do that. And to be clear, they do have First Amendment rights. And we do encourage employees to blow the whistle when they see unlawful or fraudulent conduct or unconstitutional conduct. But in terms of simply speaking out against this administration's policies and practices, we encourage them not to do that.
8: Stacey Young is the executive director and founder of the Justice Connection. Stacey, thanks so much for joining me today.
10: Thanks so much. I appreciate it.
8: We'll post this interview at federalnewsnetwork.com/Federal Drive. 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Still to come, two recent Supreme Court decisions may have changed the rules for some of government's most independent institutions. But first, an $11 billion price tag gets attention. Understanding what government lost in the process may take a lot longer. 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
26: I'm Michelle Sandiford, and here are your top headlines from Federal News Network. The National Science Foundation this week awarded funding to 14 universities under the Cyber AI Core Scholarship for Service program. The latest awards build on the 26-year-old Cyber Core program, which provides scholarships to students in return for a commitment to serve with the government. The House of Representatives looks to make some digital modernization progress of its own. Federal News Network's Justin Doubleday has the details.
11: Oklahoma Republican Stephanie Bice is seeking funding to develop an AI bot called My Intelligent Assistant, or MIA. Bice says MIA will connect data sources throughout the House of Representatives. The proposal comes as House offices face challenges with an ever-increasing amount of legislative data and the fast-growing use of AI by both staff and the general public. Justin Doubleday, Federal News Network.
26: A new bilateral task force aims to rapidly develop artificial intelligence tools for U.S. troops in the Middle East. The partnership between U.S. Central Command and the United Arab Emirates, called Task Force Talon Synapse, will create AI-powered apps to protect critical infrastructure and support military intelligence across the region. The initiative may also pave the way for similar agreements between other U.S. combatant commands and allies and partners around the globe. Find these stories and more on our website, federalnewsnetwork.com.
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8: Welcome back to the Federal Drive with Terry Girton on Federal News Network. Public Citizen has released a new analysis estimating that the deferred resignation program will cost taxpayers at least $11 billion. The report examines where that money went and what agencies may have lost as experienced employees left government service. That degraded mission performance is something much harder to put a price tag on. Here to walk through the analysis is Doug Pasternak, Research Director of Public Citizen's Trump Accountability Project. Doug, thank you so much for joining me today.
32: Good morning. Thanks.
8: You've got a new report out that puts the price tag of the deferred resignation program at least $11 billion. Before we dig into the details, just a quick refresher. What is or was the DRP?
32: The deferred resignation program was one of several programs the Trump administration set up to try to push out federal workers or fire them. The deferred resignation program specifically allowed workers to sign on at critical points starting last year, but it forced them to stay at home, not to work, even though many of them wanted to work during this time frame, and our analysis from OPM's own data shows that the program so far has cost between $11 billion and $15 billion for the U.S. government.
8: Walk us through what you're actually measuring here. Is this salaries, salaries and benefits, other sorts of packages that go into that $11 to $15
32: billion? Yeah, I don't want to get too far down into the weeds, but what we did is we looked at salaries plus benefits. So our analysis, the $15 billion, you know, estimate at the high end includes a 38% factor for benefits, which is the usual number that private industry uses as well. And one thing that's really important, this program is still going on. There are still agencies that are engaged in the deferred resignation program as of just a couple of months ago, where they're reoffering this to individuals to let them go. And one of the key points of our report was it's not just the money. This has impacted people in various walks of life across the country. Doesn't matter if you're in a blue state or red state, Democrat, Republican. So many people have been impacted. It's impacted people getting Social Security checks. It's impacted people going to VA clinics to get medical care. And it's been so ineffective. And we can talk about this, but I believe the proof is in the pudding, as they say. And from our analysis, there were at least 10 agencies, I believe the number may be up to 12 now, that have rehired workers that they pushed into this program. There's been analysis from the Government Accountability Office showing that this was neither strategic nor smart nor well thought out. So that's really the crux of what our analysis did. It's a lot of money. It's ineffective. And the costs keep mounting.
8: Doug Pasternak is the research director of Public Citizens Trump Accountability Project. Doug, as you talk about releasing a lot of people and then having to bring people back, there's a cost, a money cost associated with the hiring process there that may not be included in your total cost of this program. But you also mentioned the cost in terms of the impact on everyday citizens. Where does that show up here?
32: So from what I looked at, the analysis I conducted, and there have been lots of news stories on this, I really did a literature search and looked at all the articles that were talking about this program. And what I found was that things like Social Security checks going out, it was having an impact because people were let go. People going to VA clinics that need critical medical services, they weren't getting them in time because you've got a reduction in staff. Again, the IRS fired, in some cases, part of the deferred resignation program, about 17% of their IT staff. Critical issues that really need to be taken care of. Forest fires and firemen to help prevent that have been let go. And again, critically, this has had an impact on national security issues. There are several agencies, again, where people took part in this program and then were called back. The Department of Energy's National Nuclear Security Administration program had people called back. The Defense Information Systems Agency had people called back. As I mentioned, CISA, the Cybersecurity and Infrastructure Security Agency, fired people or put them on the deferred resignation program and then realized, uh-oh, we really need them, and called them back in to the office. So that's the impact kind of across the board. And one other point that I think is really important, you brought this up at the beginning, then the private sector, you know, there are people that are often put on severance packages or let go. And I've seen arguments from the administration that in the long term, this will save money. What we found in one case looking at IRS workers was there was a report from the Yale University's budget lab And they looked at a 22% reduction of IRS workers and the impact that would have. And they found over a 10-year period, it would reduce revenue to the U.S. government by $200 billion. That was a hypothetical. In reality, the Trump administration has let go 28% of IRS workers, even more than that report looked at. So it is having, and it will have over the long term, an economic impact. It's not just the $11 billion of paying these workers to stay home or take vacation or not work. There are ripple effects of this that we'll feel for a long time.
8: Doug, from a taxpayer perspective, how should citizens expect to see the valuation of that impact in services? Where will it show up? When will it

0: specific impact, but you do see it in, again, things that everyday Americans rely on all the time. Social Security checks being delayed and going out, people going to VA clinics, public critical parts of public health where you don't have the staff to look at that. One analogy which I've looked at is if you had a small hospital in a rural setting and you really need to cut costs, you would not go in there and randomly take a chainsaw and cut 25% of the neonatal unit staff and 50% of the cardiology staff and, 35% of the neurology staff, and then do an analysis as to what staff you really needed. That is exactly what the Trump administration has done. And again, GAO, nonpartisan, nonpolitical entity, works for Congress. In their analysis, they found that there was no strategic method. At the General Services Administration, they found they cut a ton of staff. I think it was 40%. And afterwards, then they did a workforce analysis to see the number of staff they actually needed. So they're forced to rehire staff back. So part of this issue to me is the financial cost, but the other part is the ineffective and really incompetent management in the way this program was rolled out.
1: Doug Pasternak is the Research Director of Public Citizen Trump Accountability Project. Doug, thanks so much for joining me and sharing your insights with us today.
0: Thank you. I appreciate the time.
1: 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Coming up next, two recent Supreme Court decisions may have changed the rules for some of government's most independent institutions. This is the Federal Drive with Terry Girton on Federal News Network.
2: I'm Michelle Sandiford, and here are your top headlines from Federal News Network. Agencies are being told how to comply with collective bargaining obligations while also overhauling the performance rating system for federal employees. OPM says agencies may need to negotiate with unions in some instances, but says formal grievance procedures or anything that might interfere with the new force distribution system cannot be negotiated with unions. A new lawsuit claims that the Equal Employment Opportunity Commission has not been processing federal employees' cases. Federal News Network's Drew Friedman has more.
3: The American Federation of Government Employees is suing the EEOC for reportedly issuing a blanket suspension late last year on all class action complaints in the federal sector. AFGE's new lawsuit argues that the commission has violated federal law by refusing to hold hearings, engage in discovery, or issue any class decisions. Drew Friedman, Federal News Network.
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8: 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Then you can wrap a security bubble around that.
7: 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That's why AWS, Okta, and Zscaler have partnered to deliver

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0: to The Federal Drive with Terry Girton on Federal News Network. For decades, Congress has created boards, commissions, and oversight bodies intended to operate with some distance from presidential control. Two recent Supreme Court decisions are providing new insight into how the court views that balance and what it could mean for the people serving in those roles. Here to help us consider the implications is former FDIC Inspector General Jay Lerner. Jay, welcome back to the show. It's lovely to see you. Thanks for joining me.
1: Thank you for having me, Terry.
0: Let's talk about two decisions that came down at the end of the Supreme Court's last term, Slaughter and Cook. One deals with officials at the Federal Reserve Board. One deals with the Federal Trade Commission. But the implications seem really much broader than the individuals whose names are on the cases. So before we get into the legal details, why are federal lawyers and agency leaders paying such close attention to these rulings?
1: Well, thank you, Terry. I think these are really important decisions to look at side by side. And they were issued on the same day and both written. The majority opinions were written by the Chief Justice Roberts. The key question here is whether Congress can place limits on the president's authority to remove officials at independent agencies. And it really goes to the directly to the independence of the officials and the independence of those agencies. Because, frankly, if the official knows that they might be fired if they disagree or are not in alignment with the administration, then that might influence their decisions and motivations. And it has much broader implications than just for the FTC or the Federal Reserve. It affects many other independent agencies. I'd say that it's a great clash between of judicial philosophies between the executive powers and the legislative branch and legislative powers, and ultimately decided by the judiciary, as well as sort of distinction between law and a strict interpretation of the language versus policy decisions and the history of the framers from the 1700s or even over the last 100 years versus the current conditions or circumstances that the government is in. So it really is a culmination of many of these forces.
0: Why do you think the courts treated these two individuals differently?
1: Well, let's take a look at the holdings in the case, and I think that may shed some light on it. In Slaughter, the Federal Trade Commission, the FTC, as you mentioned, and it was a 6-3 decision based on ideological lines. The FTC, as you know, protects consumers against corporate interests and unfair trade practices. And Chief Justice Roberts wrote that it was really a legal interpretation of Article 2 of the Constitution, which states that the executive power shall be vested in a president of the United States of America. And so it gave broad powers to the president to remove officials at will, which is the legal term for really no due process, no notice or opportunity to be heard. This case, the Slaughter case, overruled a 90-year precedent of Humphrey's executor, where Franklin Roosevelt, tried to remove an FTC commissioner that had been appointed by the prior administration, President Hoover. And although Mr. Humphrey passed away before the litigation was completed, the estate, the executor, filed suit for back pay. And the court in that case in 1935 ruled that because the FTC was quasi-legislative and quasi-judicial, it wasn't necessarily acting as an executive branch agency or executive branch functions, and therefore the FTC Act was constitutional and the dismissal was unjustified. In Slaughter, it overruled that and upheld what's known as the unitary executive theory, where the president has exclusive authority over the entire executive branch. And Justice Roberts wrote that Congress nor the courts may saddle him with those with whom he cannot work. Subordinates who exercise the president's power are subject to removal by him. Then and only then can they remain accountable to the president and the president to the people. And so Chief Justice Roberts really looked at the role of the FTC and its executive branch functions like rulemaking, investigations of corporations, enforcement and lawsuits against the corporations, and then ultimately concluded when an agency executes a congressional mandate against private parties, it exercises executive power. And he says no ifs, ands, or quasis about it, referencing back to the Humphrey's executor, quasi-judicial, quasi-legislative. In Cook, there was really a different sort of logic involved here. the Federal Reserve Board oversees monetary and macroeconomic policy for the government and for the country. And the holding here, also written by Chief Justice Roberts, really takes more of a policy perspective and abandons that slaughter analysis on the executive branch functions and says, because of the unique history and structure of the Federal Reserve Board and its banks, including the first, you know, referencing back to the first and second banks of the United States, that it's one of our nation's and the world's most important financial institutions and therefore has a special arrangement sanctioned by history. And so because of that special arrangement in the history, due process is required for removal of the governors of Ms. Cook in this case. That includes notice and an opportunity to be heard so she can defend herself. Even though I should say that the Federal Reserve Board has similar sorts of functions as the Federal Trade Commission in terms of those rulemaking and then enforcement and investigations that I mentioned earlier in the slaughter case. And so it's really sort of different logic, different analysis, and it's in one case more of a legal interpretation and the other case more of a policy indication.
0: Jay Lerner is the former Inspector General for the Federal Deposit Insurance Corporation and an adjunct professor at George Washington University. So, Jay, as I listen to you walk through those two cases, if I'm the head of an independent agency now or maybe on the board of one or someone serving in an oversight role, what lesson am I supposed to take from these two decisions? How do I know which way the wind is going to blow?
1: It's a great question, Terry, and it's not clear. The court definitely left many unanswered questions and some ambiguities in its decisions. For instance, it really didn't provide much guidance for lower courts to decide or for future litigants or those officials. One of the things that Justice Sotomayor mentions in her dissent was whether it applies to lower level officials at agencies. And she particularly mentions non-Article III courts or adjudicatory bodies that might not be in the judiciary, but that are part of the executive branch. And there's actually a pending case, Jackler versus the Department of Justice, where two immigration judges have brought suit against the government for their dismissal. And those are immigration judges that sit within the Department of Justice. That case is pending before the Federal Circuit, the Court of Appeals, currently.
0: A lot of Federal Drive listeners are going to wonder about inspectors general and other oversight officials. These cases weren't directly about IGs, but do you think they offer clues about how courts might view challenges involving inspector general removals or other independent oversight functions?
1: It's interesting you mentioned that because you might recall that in early 2025, 17 IGs were fired on January 24th of 2025. Eight of those IGs filed a lawsuit the next month. And in September, the judge ruled in that case that there was a violation of law. She said that was obvious because there wasn't a 30-day notice and there wasn't reasons for the removal. But she couldn't grant the preliminary injunction at that time, pending the outcome of the slaughter case. Now that the slaughter case has been decided, that case has been revived, and there's actually a schedule between the parties that has been laid out for the judge to determine, asking for summary judgment, declaratory judgment, and back pay for those inspectors general. And so that those filings will take place in October, November, or go through October, November, and then the judge will make a decision after that. So it will have a direct effect on that lawsuit and the IG Act, the provisions of that act, and for the inspectors general.
0: Jay Lerner is the former Inspector General for the Federal Deposit Insurance Corporation and an adjunct professor at George Washington University. Jay, I really appreciate you walking us through these details. Thanks so much for the insight.
1: Thank you very much, Terry. I appreciate you having me.
0: 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The Federal Drive with Terry Girton is produced by Eric White and Michelle Sandiford. Our web editor is Stephanie Wright. 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Up next, the top national headlines from ABC News and the Federal Newscast. I'm Terry Girton. 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
8: From ABC News, I'm Dave Packer. Dr. Anthony Fauci refused to answer questions from a Senate committee today looking into the origins of COVID-19. Fauci accusing Republican Senator Rand Paul of having an unhinged obsession with him. Paul asking about the NIH funding a lab in China.
9: Many people believe this came from the lab. Do you think that the risks really are worth the benefits for gain-of-function research?
10: On the advice of counsel, I respectfully decline to answer based upon my rights under the Fifth Amendment to the Constitution.
8: Fauci invoking the Fifth Amendment dozens of times. President Trump says the most recent Iran missile attacks will not go unanswered.
11: We're going to hit them very hard. I mean, I can actually say that because there's very little they can do about it. It was a different group than we're dealing with. They've already apologized. But, you know, we got to smack them a little bit.
8: Tuesday, Israeli Prime Minister Benjamin Netanyahu met in Washington with President Trump. Today, he spoke exclusively with ABC's Lindsay Davis.
12: Is your goal still regime change?
13: My goal is to make sure that Iran, with this regime, doesn't have nuclear weapons. That's something that President Trump and I both agree on, because it would be a different world.
8: The Federal Reserve has voted to keep interest rates where they are for now. Fed Chair Kevin Warsh.
14: The economy is showing impressive resilience. Even with recent shocks, the trends are positive and reveal solid growth.
8: Medicare Part D is losing a major source of funding.
15: Medicare Part D provides prescription drug coverage to around 25 million beneficiaries through private insurance companies and is a key component of the federal health plan for older adults. The Trump administration is ending subsidies to the program after this year, saying that premiums will go up by less than $10 a month for most Medicare recipients. Other estimates put the increase closer to $20.
8: That's ABC's Jim Ryan. 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
18: Its Powerball drawing is up to $663 million. President Trump announced a $22 billion renovation of Washington Dulles Airport. It will include the removal of the people movers, and instead the airport will add a new U-shaped passenger train. Traveler Jay Storms is on board with those changes.
19: Actually, it'd be great. I mean, it's in pretty rough shape around the edges. I fly out of here a lot, so especially some of the concourses and stuff are pretty dated, so... Yeah, it's a great idea.
18: Dulles has relied on people movers since it opened in 1962. Some schools are turning to modern-day technology to confront a modern-day threat, drones to distract active shooters.
20: The aircraft, called Campus Guardian Angel, can ram into a threat at 50 miles per hour. Mithril Defense, the company behind the drones, says they'll be stored at the schools so teachers can activate them during an emergency. But some parents are raising concerns.
21: They are... operated remotely from Texas.
20: Critics also argue the drones could misidentify a threat, and they argue school resources should go towards preventing gun violence.
18: ABC's Sophie Flay. Elon Musk's company XAI is suing Minnesota over a law banning the use of artificial intelligence to create fake nude images of real people. The company says the law extends far beyond its goal by banning constitutionally protected images. Attorney General Keith Ellison calls using AI to generate nudes of people appalling. Dave Packer, ABC News.
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23: Welcome to Amtower Off-Center on the Federal News Network. I have a special guest today, Neil McDonald of the GovCon Chamber of Commerce and a longtime influencer, especially in the small business arena and in GovCon. So, Neil, welcome to the show, man.
24: I appreciate it, Mark. Been a longtime listener, first-time attendee.
23: Yeah, and it won't be the last time because I have a lot of things that we will need to discuss, particularly around the climate of smalls. And we may not get into that deeply today, but we can certainly do it another day and not in the distant future. So tell people a little bit about, if they don't know you, tell them about you.
24: I appreciate how you say that, because the reality is it seems like I'm really well known out there. And it's so fun to realize how unknown I am among the overall GovCon world, right? Just for a little bit of background, I like to tell people, if you don't know who I am, I started the GovCon Chamber after I had spent 20 years as a small business owner in the federal market. And that was after I got out of the Army. And in federal market, I was doing IT services, and I took pretty good advantage of my position. I started when I got out of the Army, and I was working in the Pentagon, so I got mentored by general officers who were in the Pentagon into government contracting, and I've always been in the Washington, D.C. area. So for those of us who live here, we know how easy it is to kind of go to meetings or go to places. And in 2017, 2018, I started the GovCon Chamber as a way to just try to teach people the process of government contracting. I like to say government contracting is not a secret, it's just a process. And I teach people the process as much as I can, in particular around the federal sales part of it, or the getting in the door and talking to the customer, which I find a lot of people struggle with. And I've been doing that ever since. I really love it. I've worked with tens of thousands of small businesses out there. many that I know and work with, and many I have no idea who they are. And you're probably the same way, Mark, where people will come up to you and say, I've been listening to you for years, and I really appreciate the guidance you give me, even though we've never met. And that literally is why I do what I do. It's so incredibly rewarding to just run into people like that who appreciate what we do out there.
23: Yeah, you make an excellent point, though. I get the same thing. Mark, everybody knows you. You have no clue. You just have no clue. Nobody in this market is known by everybody. And frankly, there's no reason for any one person to be known by everybody, because this is a morass of niches. And you are a niche master in the small GovCon arena. So let's start with not about smalls, but let's talk about Neil's use of LinkedIn, because you have been a powerhouse on LinkedIn. I mean, I won't ask you why, because we both know why, but give a hint as to, you know, when you started and how you built.
24: Yeah, absolutely. And it is a really interesting transition. I started in 2007 with LinkedIn, and I started using it for my company. And the company that I had back then, it was Microsoft SharePoint Services, and I needed to recruit. And I always learned to do recruiting before you needed to hire somebody. And so I was able to use LinkedIn to find all these SharePoint experts out there that if I needed them, I could recruit them and hire them. And it turned out to be really good, because I'm able to find all these people who they're what Microsoft calls MVPs. I don't know if they still call them that, but these engineers and senior developers and architects, these are some of the best of the best in Microsoft SharePoint. And so I just started reaching out to them through LinkedIn to be able to get to their expertise. I did a podcast back then where I was interviewing them constantly about what should we be paying attention to. And I learned pretty quickly that through LinkedIn, I wasn't just recruiting these candidates and getting out there and having conversations with them, but I was attracting other candidates who wanted to hear what they were saying, and I was attracting customers. So my first use of LinkedIn was around business growth with, you know, not business development, but internal business development, if you will, and our ability to just get out there and be visible. As I went along through my company, I started transitioning into realizing I was attracting customers and the value of the network. Back when I started and you started, everybody just looked at LinkedIn as just a place to get a job. You know, you post your resume type looking profile and you came back. But I had quickly realized that it was a network environment, and I've been doing networking my whole life. I've been doing sales my whole life. And so I recognized the value of LinkedIn and just started really using that to build out the network and mostly just help people, which enabled me to be able to become aware of a lot of things whenever I needed to.
23: That's cool. I had very similar experience. I joined in 2004 when nobody was there. Literally nobody. I'm in the first 250,000 members, but it wasn't until 2007 that it started getting serious. And then in 2010, GSA negotiated deals with what were then the three major social networking platforms, Facebook, LinkedIn, and MySpace, obviously. Weird, but true. They negotiated how federal employee data could be used if they were listing themselves as feds. Feds were there before that, but they couldn't say who they worked for or what they did after that. And, you know, I doubt if LinkedIn or anybody else honors the agreement of how to use that employee data, but, you know, neither here nor there. They're there. And I do a census of them every year on LinkedIn, predicated on finding 820 company pages for federal aid entities. That's a lot of company pages. The Rangers has a couple of them, by the way. So from there, obviously, you started promoting the chamber. You also, and this, I don't know how you do this. What's the frequency of your online via LinkedIn training?
24: Yeah, I go live sometimes I take a little time off, but mostly I go live every single business day. Every single weekday, because I'll go live on July 4th. I've gone live on January 1st and you know, got 100 people show up, and I tell people entrepreneurs prefer off hours sometimes, but I go live every day at noon, and I do a 30-minute session, 12 to 12:30. And one of the things I tell people, as long as you're just talking about what you know, it's pretty easy to do that. So, for example, when I talk about proposals, I don't go heavily into proposals because I don't claim to be some proposal expert. I've run two different companies. I've written hundreds of proposals, but there's a difference between that and a professional proposal manager or something. It's like they can have that show. But my topics are really the toughest ones I think people run into. It's like, how do I find people's names and numbers? How do I get in the door? How do I have a second meeting? You know, how do I do capture in this way of just learning more about an opportunity? So I do those. Pretty much the training is what I do 80, 90% of the time. I did try to do, it's funny, I don't know if you noticed this, but I did try to do live streaming where I saw that going on. I'm like, maybe I'll go a couple hours a day. That lasted 3 days. And I went, well, that was a bad idea. Let me just, and I admitted it right on LinkedIn. I was going to do it. Now I'm not doing that anymore because it was just, it's a whole different thing to try to professionally stream and to stream on Minecraft or something, a video game. But I find when I'm out there, my goal is to just keep putting content out there because it's amazing. Sometimes I feel like, I'm putting too much out there. I'm just in there. First off, people can unfollow me, but that rarely happens as much as people just don't see me. And more importantly, I don't see some of the content I want to see. If you posted or the Army posted or something, we think that is hitting every one of those millions and millions of people around LinkedIn, but it's not. And so I'll probably keep this up. I really love doing it. It goes back to one of those things like your show. People really value it, and I'm reaching the people who are brand new to the world or who've been in the world struggling, and they hear tips from us. And by the way, I restream. I go live on LinkedIn, but simultaneously I'm going off to YouTube because it's easy to do both at the same time.
0: Sure.
24: LinkedIn's sure. The networking world.
23: There it is. We're going to take a quick break. When we come back, we're going to start talking about some meaty subjects. Not that LinkedIn isn't, but I'm here today with Neil McDonald. Neil and I will return right after this.
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4: Welcome back to Amtower Off-Center on the Federal News Network. I'm here today with Neil McDonnell. If you don't know Neil, look him up on LinkedIn, follow him, connect with him. If you're in GovCon, if you're not in GovCon, go away. So, isn't everybody? No, everybody's not in GovCon. So, we agreed to talk about a few things before the show. I like to queue up topics, and you have one that is kind of a recurrent thing. You recommend subcontracting before priming, and you know the calls I get, and you probably get 10 times more, are, well, how do I get one of these contracts? Take it from there.
24: Yeah, it's funny. I've been doing this a long time, since 2018, and I have yet to get absolutely this is the way, but that's how I feel. I just haven't got that pushy yet. But I do believe that small businesses coming in, or anybody coming in, should subcontract for 3 years or $3 million, whichever is further. And the reason I say that, there's always exceptions, and so I don't deal with exceptions. But for most of us businesses, we would, and including my own businesses, we would benefit by coming in and being able to team up with another company, learn the ropes of government contracting if we don't know them already. Simple things like, you know, how do I write a proposal in a federal way? How do I communicate with the contracting officer or the federal buyer personnel, program office, whoever? How do I charge for my services? You know, what's a CPARS? There's all this interesting stuff within any business you go into. Then if you take the time to learn about it, if you basically do on-the-job training, then you'll, your success will be so much more. And so that's one of the reasons I say subcontract is because you'll learn the ins and outs of what the government does. I often try to remind people that even billion-dollar firms subcontract. I've had Booz Allen come to me when I had a business and we were in an agency. They're like, hey, we're trying to break into an agency. How about we work together? They had, you know, it surprised me at the time when I was learning this, but it's like, even though they're a billion-dollar company and they're huge, if they don't have a presence in a particular agency, then it's to their advantage to ride a small business, for example, or a large prime contract and go in and get their own relationships inside of an agency. So that's a big part of it is understanding the ropes of the government contracting space, breaking into a new agency. And then the other thing is for small businesses starting out, they're struggling for money. And I always say you need to feed yourself, then get somebody else to feed you, then grow your company. And what I mean by that is feed yourself is basically go from being a W-2 to a 1099 consultant to being a 1099 corp to corp, which is basically what subcontracting is. If you do that on your own skills, then you're making enough money so you and your family are taken care of and you're not running out of money. And then the next thing is to hire 5 or 15 people who are in your company and now their revenue is paying for your salary. So then you can grow your company. And the challenge is many of us, and I did a little of this myself, is you come in, you think I got to go prime contract, you know, get a contract directly from the federal agency. And the chances of that, as you know, are very slim, and you make it so much harder on yourself compared to if you build a relationship.
4: Okay, so what are the keys to getting a subcontract? Do you have, I mean, obviously you have to bring a skill to the market, right?
24: Yeah, I was just talking to somebody else who was out of the Army, and she's been pursuing federal business since 2020. And she was talking yesterday about how she's struggling and this is just hard. And frankly, she was talking about getting, you know, do I bring on a partner? Do I quit? Do I, you know, hire people like you or me or something? And as I listened to her, what I realized is that she didn't, she sold everything. And I was like, you've got to pick one thing and sell that. So one of the first keys to subcontracting, in my opinion, is have a specialty. You know, we call it core competencies, a clear focused offer, but basically a specialty, right? My first company, we did network engineering. We were in the server rooms. My second company, we did Microsoft SharePoint services. Yes, we could do all these other things, but we focused on the specialty, which enabled other people to see where we fit. Most large primes aren't going to work with a small business, but when they do, all other things being equal, they want to know what can you do that we can't. You know, we don't have to give you business. And small businesses are no different. They want to know, if I brought you on, where can you fit? My last company, the first contract I got in the federal space, it was a subcontract, and it was through this guy, Ted, I'll never forget, the path. I was at a Subway. I ran into a guy who said, I know a guy. And he introduced me to this guy, Ted, who's was in the VA, and he was doing different business. I said, we do Microsoft SharePoint, think we can sub with you, et cetera. And he's like, yeah, we hear about that stuff. We don't do that. Happy to have you come in. And we started winning business with him because we brought something he didn't have, but he was able to grow his business with us as a subcontractor.
23: Now, was he with a large, a medium, or a small?
24: He was with a small business doing $6 million a year. And so it was an ideal kind of a situation there.
23: Yeah, so that would kind of lead to my my sub question here. Teaming and JVs, is teaming still a viable option?
24: Well, 100% I think teaming's an option. I just saw a friend of mine, Ezekiel Russell, just put out a LinkedIn
23: Easy,
24: post.
23: Yeah.
24: Yeah, and so he just put out a post, I think it was today or yesterday, talking about he had looked at the 8A Stars 3, and this is what I say to people. I know a ton, and I know barely a fraction of what there is to know. Right, so there's a thing, but I talk about the 8A Stars 3 contract vehicle and how cool it is, and you should go in there and try to get on a, figure out how to get on a team post-award with one of these winners, and there's 1,200 plus or something. And Ezekiel's article was they just did the option renewal on this, and now there's like 150 or something, and that was pretty staggering to me, but that's a sign to me that teaming is even more important because so many paths to getting to an opportunity or a contract are limited into a contract vehicle. And more often than not, you're not going to be on the contract vehicle they're using. And so teaming is the only way to get into that path. There's a lot of other reasons for teaming, but that's a big one.
23: Yeah, so Oasis Plus is going to be massive. And, right now you can't get in as Prime, because the door, I think, is closed. And you can identify the contractors because they're listed. That's public information. But give me the scenario on identifying a teaming partner or JV partner and structuring how to do it.
24: Yeah, I'll leave JV to the side for one second because JV to me is a full-out marriage. And I watch a lot of companies get in there with high expectations. But when I talk about teaming, I'll give you a quick little example. There's a customer I work with, and they're trying to target USDA. And USDA, one of their main contract vehicles for IT is called Stratus. And I've never heard of it until I started pursuing this with them. And so what we did is listed the 75 contract holders on there, and there's some small and some largest. It began to reach out with just, in this particular case, this company was, they've got more experience. They got 10 years doing USDA and other places. But basically reaching out saying, hey, we've been at USDA. I don't even say what we do. That's something I leave out of early emails because people will just flag you. Shortlist right. You off. But we've been at USDA. We're looking to explore opportunities or pursue opportunities at USDA, in particular on the Stratus contract vehicle. And the idea is to get in and talk to companies about some of the ways you can help them. A lot of us go in. In fact, I was doing training today about staffing firms and how they can get in. And a problem we do with teaming is we see you want a contract. We call you up and say, hey, I could help you. It's like, well, of course you could, but so could the people who helped me win, et cetera. And so you want to be coming after the fact, talking about, well, how can you help them not by taking some of their work, but providing a value? If I come back really quick to smaller firms, for many companies doing, let's say, $3 million and less, I always say aim for companies that are doing $10 million or below and try to get in there because they may or may not have a position for you, but they tend to move after opportunities that have a shorter sales life cycle. So the larger companies, larger companies that are out there, they tend to pursue 50 or 100 or $500 million contracts. Those are 24-month life cycles. But smaller contracts, $5 million and below, they kind of churn pretty fast. And the government doesn't even do much in the realm of talking to companies. And so if you can get out and bring a couple of these opportunities to potential teaming partners and say, hey, I want to see if that might be a fit for you. It's a way to open the conversation, the dialogue. And then what I'm looking for is there, am I resonating with them? Is there chemistry, if you will? Like, do they want to talk? And then you just get into building that relationship, same as you would with a date or a friend or whatever.
23: Okay. that's a great place to break, because you just several times have mentioned relationships, and we're going to talk about that next. You're listening to Amtower Off Center on the Federal News Network. Neil and I shall return right after this.
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23: Welcome back to Amtower Off Center on the Federal News Network. I'm here today with Neil McConnell. I've known Neil by reputation for probably at least 15 years now, probably longer, but we've never met. But here's the cool thing. We kind of have a professional relationship because I read his stuff. I tap into some of his training. And I know who he is. You know, I have a feel for him. And he's been listening to the show. He's got a couple of my books. And to go back to what we were saying earlier, nobody is known by everybody in this market. So how do you start determining who you need in your network, and how do you build those relationships?
24: Yeah, that's interesting. When I'm thinking about who do I need in my network, I describe it from a sales perspective. There's these three roles of like entry into an organization, whether it's a federal agency or a company, government contracting firm. But these three roles are focus of receptivity, focus of dissatisfaction, and focus of power. And when I'm trying to build relationships, let's say at a new agency, and I'll just use USDA, focus of receptivity are people who are, they're really not going to buy anything from me. They don't need it. They don't have the power. But they're willing to talk to me about their agency and help me navigate it a little bit more. Sometimes you find these people at industry days or other events where you can run into them. They're like, well, that's not my world, but I'm happy to try to make an intro. I'm happy to find your strategic plan. So focuses of receptivity are one of the first things I want when I'm trying to get into any particular organization, because that just makes everything else easier. The focus of dissatisfaction in the federal agency, that's always the program office. Sometimes it's the program office that is actually doing the buying and running, let's say, my Microsoft SharePoint services. It might be the IT department. But focuses of dissatisfaction are also like the HR department who use Microsoft SharePoint. And if I can get in and talk to them, I can hear about their needs. And this is kind of going into capture a little bit more. But then focus of power, are the contract officer and contract specialist, in this idea of building relationships with them. These are the three type of people I find. And by the way, focus of power in a small business is the owner. Focus of power in a small business, I mean, focus of dissatisfaction in any business is the business developer and capture person. Those are ideal people. And then focus of receptivity are the small business liaison officers, or just kind of anybody you run into at an industry day event. You're like, oh, you are now my new focus of receptivity at your organization. So those groups of people are the way I look at an agency or an organization and decide, who am I trying to get into? And I can pause for a second and then talk about how do I build those relationships.
4: Okay, so when I'm teaching people or coaching people on how to do this, I always start them on LinkedIn. Look them up there, see what they're posting, see what groups they belong to. Are they in associations that you're familiar with or part of? You know, AFSCEA. AFSCEA has chapters everywhere. So you may both be members, but they may be at Belvoir and you're at Aberdeen. You know, not real close, but you're both still in AFSCEA. But reaching out on LinkedIn, you can start to get a feel for who they are and what they do. And you can start to get on their radar. So to turn that cold call into at least a tepid, if not warm call.
24: Yeah, 100%. So I do something similar to that, and there's other things we could talk about, like when they're not on LinkedIn, which is tough. It's inconceivable. But the idea of what you just said, seeing what they're saying, it's also one of the things I literally just taught part of this today, Mark, was be visible. So I was talking about staffing firms and how can they do staffing within the federal market. And one of the tips I gave was give away your knowledge. Like if you have staffing insight or salary insight or a way to avoid candidates who really aren't qualified but are using AI to seem qualified, just tell as much as you can out there. Too many of us feel like if I give away the secret sauce, no one's going to come buy from me. But the reality is 80% aren't going to buy from me anyways. And so if you're giving it away, you got visibility. And the 20% are going to look and go, that's exactly what I want. The way Mark talks about LinkedIn and here's how you get on it and really take advantage of it, that's what I want, but I don't want to do it. Can you do it? And that's kind of business is being visible out there. The same way we would look at a potential target to research them, sometimes you can build a relationship by them finding you on LinkedIn and you're sharing content about your area of expertise.
4: Yeah, my bottom line on LinkedIn is if you're not posting something of value to the market, particularly that part of the market that you serve, the likelihood is you're a parking lot in Walmart at 3 a.m. Ain't nobody coming by. So, sharing information and, you know, once you post it, if there's a half a dozen people that you really want to see it, send it directly to them.
24: Yeah, I get people. One of the other thing is just because I know you echo this problem. It's like with AI here, there used to be Mark and I would post stuff and we'd have so much traction because no one else was willing to put the work in to put content out there. Now there is so much junk out there from AI generated stuff, including comments on people's posts. If you can pause for a second and put your own expertise into a comment, so it's not, you know, the same AI-generated comment, or, and I don't have a problem with using AI to help you brainstorm a post, but using you as the expert, not the AI as the expert, you'll rise up because I think that's a huge part of relationship building is just authenticity of your content and your messaging out there. People will see that and gravitate towards you.
4: Yeah, I mean, you have a personality in how you approach things. I have a bit of an edge on how I approach things. So if I used AI to generate stuff, it probably isn't going to sound like Mark. Same thing with you. If you use something, if you say, write this piece for me, it's not going to have that Neil appeal to it. So, I use it for brainstorming. I put longer pieces in it and say, give me four ideas for articles out of this, or just posts. And then at the end, I'll say, hey, make me a graphic for it.
24: It's funny. That's a lot of the AI graphics have come out. I think they're actually going to go away. And then the massive amount of it, because people will get tired of doing it. That's the other thing about you and I and others like us, is we've got longevity. It's not age. It's just the ability to keep coming back. We both teach this kind of thing about a big part of success is showing up, so coming back over and over again. And I think on LinkedIn, a lot of people use an AI to post content that they don't even really care about, where we're passionate about what we're posting. We're like, oh, this is like the most exciting budget. It's like, all right, nerd. But that's what people want, I think.
23: Yeah, like you, I've been doing this for a while. I started my company in 85, and I get people reaching out saying, hey, how did you get that speaking gig? And, show me how. And I'll go, well, start now, and in 35 years, people start reaching out.
24: That's it, right? Beautiful oak tree.
23: But, that the time that you've been in the market, the time I've been in the market, we've been consistent in trying to add value. Do we succeed every time? Maybe not, but we're trying, and that's apparent. That adds to the authenticity that you were mentioning earlier. So, when you're working with companies, I'm assuming you do the same thing. I introduce people that I'm coaching, if they're truly capable and ready, to people in my network who can further help them or be potential clients for. But I don't do it, kind of willy-nilly. It is an offering in my coaching, but you really have to be ready for it. What's your take on that, and do you share your connections?
24: Well, it's funny. I have two things to it. One is, I tell people, if you see somebody on my LinkedIn, if I'm connected with somebody on LinkedIn that you want to connect with and you want an introduction, let's just be clear. I probably know 1% of them really well, and the rest I don't know. I mean, I'm not, I have 47,000 followers on LinkedIn. I barely can remember my kids' names. I'm not going to remember everybody else. But one thing I tell them is, if you want to get introduced to Mark, you're like, hey, I see you're connected to Mark. I'm like, I don't mind. I reach out to Mark and I say, hey, Mark, I know this. I have another connection on LinkedIn who would like to make an introduction. Would you be okay if I made that introduction? That is a one thing I do is two things there, rules. One is, I never make an introduction without permission to make the introduction. And the other is, on my LinkedIn side, I'm like, go ahead, because that's networking. But for my customers, I tell them, I'm not introducing you to anybody I know until I teach you how to get in the door yourself, because that's the biggest thing. It's like, I want to know that you get in the door yourself, you embarrass yourself, and you do bad meetings. When you're ready, going back to your point, then I'm happy to introduce you to the world. It's like, if I could introduce you. But the biggest problem with introductions that I have to tell people year after year is, I can only introduce so many people to Mark before he's like, well, why don't you just put my number on the, your webpage or something? It's like, the idea is, the introduction should be really specific to Mark's needs, not your needs or something. So, yeah, I'm with you that when they're ready, it is something that you and I and others, and actually, really quickly, one thing that I tell people is that you've got to be free. So many people who have far fewer connections just will not make an introduction. Like, I don't get it. It's your brother. Just introduce me to your brother or whatever. Like, and trying to get people to understand this, introductions, it's not like all of a sudden your reputation is completely on that introduction. You're introducing in a business world. We recognize that I'm taking the risk when I meet with John and I'm going to hear from him. Yeah, it wasn't a fit, Mark. Thanks for the intro, but we're not going to work together. Okay, cool.
23: Yeah, and it's not like you're referring or endorsing their business. You're just opening a door.
24: Yeah, 100%. And that opening the door is so simple. I wish people would do it a lot more.
23: Doing the intro and, if you're not going to post regularly on LinkedIn, repost other people's stuff and comment on it. There's a lot of great stuff out there. We've mentioned several people already. But that's not where we're going now. So we're going to take a break and come back and talk about why you recommend Fed over SLED. You're listening to AmTower Off-Center on the Federal News Network. My guest is Neil McDonald. If you don't know Neil, shame on you, because he's not known by everybody, but he should be. There you go. We'll be back right after this.
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8: 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Neil McDonald of the GovCon Chamber of Commerce is my guest. Neil also consults with companies, so feel free to reach out, find him on LinkedIn. But one of the things we agreed to talk about was why you still prefer Fed over SLED. And in these times, I'm telling people to look at both because for some, especially those breaking in, SLED might be easier as a starting point. So what's your take here?
9: Sure. And you're teeing me up already that you know I'm kind of a little bit on the opposite side. I've done sales in all markets. So SLED, state and local and education and nonprofit and commercial, as well as federal. And one of the things that people sometimes just don't get is sales is sales is sales. It's always going to be hard. You have to find a customer with a problem your solution can do. The reason I like the federal market over the state, local, and education side, first off, if I throw this one down, it's COVID ready. And so when COVID happened, everything got hit, but the federal market pretty much did not. And a lot of people were able to continue on. But even without big disasters happening, in the federal market, the reason I like it is there's fundamentally, right, yes, there's exceptions and clarities, but fundamentally, there's one set of rules, the FAR. There's one place to find opportunities, which is basically, or one way to see opportunities, so SAM, and then you expand that to contract vehicles. But the opportunities are incredibly visible, where in state, local, and others, they're less so. And then you got CPARs where you can look at the ratings for the government to be able to see you. And then I can look at all the contract awards. And I can look at who's won contracts last year, for example, and build a list of winners, see what prices they paid, overall prices. I can see what they bought from the government. All that level of data for me to be able to find is huge. And then when I'm trying to get in the door, I can find information on 400,000 small businesses in 1 second by going to the SBA's DSBS tool, or what they call the SBS tool. But if people go to dsbs.sba.gov, it still works. And in there, I can find them generally the business owner of small businesses. And if I align that with the awards that have been made, and I'm looking for, you know, companies that are doing civil engineering work and have won contracts $5 million and above or something, I can align that data back with the Small Business Administration's data on us businesses, and I can build a list really fast of potential teammates. So that kind of activity is really good for me. When I look to state and local, the competition is a whole different world, right? People are in there like it. And my thing about this market is focus. I'm not saying don't go to state and local. I'm saying if you're going to go into federal, go all in. If you're going to go into California, go all in. But if you try to go into different markets and different customers, you really won't be able to eat. That idea of chasing two rabbits, you're not going to eat one. It's the same thing in choosing a market. Pick a market and

0: get really, really good at it. When I work with customers inside the federal market, I say pick an agency and go for it. And even when you're looking at an agency like the Department of War, I go, that's too big. You come down and you say Navy, that's too big. Come down to like NAVC, Naval Sea Systems Command. Now that's small enough that they can certainly help you have millions of, I mean, they can certainly win, award you contracts that can help you build to $1 million or multiple millions in business. But that focus is what will help people succeed. I think if you're larger, feel free to go to different markets.
1: Yeah. To that point, when I do my census, 820 company pages, more than half of those are DOD and uniformed services, right? So when you mention Navy, there's 88 company pages for various units, operating divisions within the Navy. There's almost 100 for DOD, DOW. Army is the largest with about 130. I mean, there's all kinds of niches in the market. So to your point, find the one that is going to be a closest fit for you and start pursuing. And if they're on LinkedIn as a company page, you can find the key people in those entities. So cool. So now I better understand your Fed over SLED. And I agree. Focus. You know, you can't, especially for the smallest, you cannot do everything. So do one thing really well and pick a target that's viable. I want to touch on something that's probably more personal for both of us, and that is why people reach out to us. Since late 2023, maybe mid-2023, I've had at least 100 AI companies, and when I say companies, I mean people with tools, reach out and say, hey, look at this. I'll pay you a referral fee for every lead you give me. And, you know, half of these companies are started by people with, at least half, with no experience in the government market. They may be an AI guru, but they got some funding somewhere, somebody with way too much money and too little brain, to start this thing. And the viability for an ecosystem to support that many companies isn't real. But what do you do when these people reach out to you? I know you got to have probably a lot more inquiries than me.
0: Yeah, there's I'm with you. The same timeline. The VCs started dropping dollars, and people would start creating companies, and they come in and just learn from us, right? Which I don't particularly mind when they were doing it. I was like, let me teach you. Now there's just too many. I mean, like you, I'll just get multiple a week. I don't even know who you are or where you're coming from. But one of the things I've learned about all of these companies is, and for me, this goes back to federal and SLED. I'm only federal. I tell people this all the time. I know sales and I've done other markets, but I'm not selling. I'm not teaching you to do it. I'm not working with you, and I'm not going to help you get in there. So all federal. What I'm looking for is an AI tool that actually is all federal, like it leans in, and I'll talk to you about that in a second because you don't know this, but I'm building one myself. But I've been offered equity in companies, and a lot of us they reach out to us as experts, equity in companies. Once you come on, why don't you do retainer thing like you described, which is the most ignorant thing I think to offer an expert is to come in and say, why don't you take all the risks? And if there's any upside, I'll give you something. It's like, no. That is not right. And then the other thing is they come in and try to steal our 30 years of building networks. It's like, hey, and for you younger people, we call it a Rolodex, but it's like, why don't you just give me your Rolodex? Like, sure, $1 billion or something. It's like, I don't mind helping people, but I do mind companies that come in and have millions of dollars not think to offer 100 or 200,000 for that level of expertise just on the side as advisors, because what you did and I did and others is helped accelerate these companies. But unfortunately, Mark, I don't see them really, the 80% of them really providing the value to businesses that they need. How do I sit there and get visible on LinkedIn or something? How do I win contracts? How do I get in the door? Even how do I do sales? It's too much out there. And so I don't have a problem with them reaching out. That's just the normal way to do it. But now in my head, they're spam. Like when I see them reach out, I'm like, all right, it's just too much spam. And that's unfortunate because that's how they're taught, by the way. They're not mean people or bad people. They're just taught, reach out and try to, you know, spam as many people as you can.
1: Yeah. I don't want to, they are lazy, but it's a learned laziness. So the attention span is such that if they can't do it immediately, they don't want to. So wrap up here for me and tell people why they should reach out to you if they need help and where you are going to provide that help.
0: Well, the biggest thing I would tell people is reach out to me on LinkedIn. Follow me on LinkedIn. I put out a lot of content. I just put out something today about the Air Force organization and their whole new organization chart. I'm getting ready to release a new org chart that I built of like 512 nodes under the Air Force. And so that stuff will come out. That's free on there. I do my LinkedIn training. If people want to accelerate their business development success and they're doing a million plus, I don't like to take money from people who are not making money. But if they're doing a million or more and they want to work with me, they just reach out to me and ask. I have a BD Accelerator workshop, and I've learned that I don't work retainers anymore with people unless they do this. Like, unless I can get them to do the process for 90 days, then a long-term engagement's not there. But mostly, I'd love people to just be part of the LinkedIn training that I do every day. I focus on small business. You're totally right. But I get PTEX or Apex Accelerators and the SBA and even larger firms come in and get that training. And I just try to be professional development out there for people who maybe don't have access to it from somewhere else.
1: And it's adult supervision for the uninitiated. So thank you for that. Thank you for being on the show. Podcasting is not my day job. I'm not an employee of Federal News Network. 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
15: From ABC News, I'm Dave Packer. President Trump doubling down following a surprise Iranian missile attack on American forces in Jordan.
16: I've been briefed. It's a little more of the same, but it's going to be straightening out. It's going to be straightening out. In the meantime, we're going to be hitting them very hard because it's our turn to hit them. They know it's coming. They're asking us not to do it.
15: The Federal Reserve left interest rates unchanged again after its two-day meeting. The markets, which are already down all day thanks to the war in Iran And falling tech stocks dropped even further. ABC's Elizabeth Schulze.
2: In this decision today, three Fed officials said they believed rates should go up now. Typically, when we see inflation going up, the Fed does hike rates to try to get those prices under control. What's happening is the Fed is kind of looking at this, and Fed Chair Kevin Warr said they're still assessing the data. But the tone that he took, the market read that as there will be future interest rate hikes.
15: A fiery hearing on Capitol Hill today. Dr. Anthony Fauci facing a blistering assault from Republican lawmakers over its work during the COVID-19 pandemic.
17: Dr. Anthony Fauci refusing to answer a single question from the Senate's Homeland Security Committee, accusing the Republican chairman, Senator Rand Paul, of having an unhinged obsession with him.
18: On the advice of counsel, I respectfully decline to answer.
17: Paul pushing Fauci on whether he covered up the origins of COVID. Fauci insisting Paul is out to embarrass and intimidate him.
15: ABC's Jay O'Brien. Inside a courtroom in Massachusetts today, Patrick Clancy took the stand to testify in the murder trial of his former wife, Lindsay, who's accused of killing the couple's three children in 2023. Patrick admitting his wife struggled with mental health and sought treatment for depression before allegedly carrying out the murders.
19: Lindsay's mental health started to deteriorate.
20: And when you say that, sir, what is it that you, as her husband, observed?
19: Just increased stress and anxiety.
15: You're listening to ABC News.
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